0: David's life and Daniel's life. How did you work in Paul's life? How did your son operate? He certainly was not striving. Jesus could walk through the most awesome hardship and difficulty and trial in life. And what? There was this overwhelming sense of inner peace and quietness. You know why? Because Jesus was never striving with his Father. He knew him. He says, if you've seen me, you've seen the Father. I'm the Father of one. No strife, no contention, no war, no conflict, no striving. He had an absolute perfect relationship. If I'm going to get to know him, I've got to spend time with him. I've got to find out how he thinks. And then you know what? If I'm going to know him, I've got to be able to tell him how I think. Lord, this is what I'm thinking. This is the way I see it. This is what's going on in my life. I've got to be open and transparent. Then you know what? If I'm going to know him, I've got to be able to listen. Not just tell him what I think. Then I've got to take time to listen, to hear him respond to what I think and how I feel. And you say, well, now, God never spoke to me audibly. He doesn't have to. He's greater than that. Listen, don't limit God to speaking audibly. God knows how to speak. Listen, straight from his spirit, straight to your spirit, and bypass anything that is audible. He is an infinite God. We listen. You listen to each other with your ears. You listen to each other, as we say, with our heart, with our spirit. We listen to God. Listen, we listen to him spirit to spirit. There's nothing tangible. It's so perfectly intangible, so absolutely perfect, goes straight from his spirit to your spirit. We know God has spoken to us. You have prayed and cried out and asked God, Lord, what shall I do? You know what he says. From spirit to spirit, we begin to understand. We begin to know what this God is like. We go through difficult and hard. We get thrown into stressful situations. How do we learn who God is? When we watch how he maneuvered the circumstances of our life at that moment to bring us out and to give us victory. How do we know him? When we understand what he's doing, when we are suffering the chastising hand of God, what is he doing? He's teaching us something about himself. You say, well, he's teaching us something I don't like. He's teaching us how much he loves us. He's teaching us that he loves us so much, he will not allow us to get by with sin. He loves us so much, he's going to crowd me right back into the center of his will. Be still, he says, and know that I'm God. Well, how do I know which is the right God? The God that fits the description of the Word of God is the right God. There are lots of people there who will tell you they believe in God because they've got their own gods. The only problem with their gods is that gods can't think, can't speak, can't work, not infinite, not anything. Clay, the figures of a person's mind, some dream they have of some God that, listen, man-made gods fit man-made theology. Man-made theology always, listen, always, without exception, man-made theology always indulges the flesh in some fashion. God's theology, that is the truth of God, is that which is holy and righteous and good. That which lifts me up, not allows me to pull myself down. To know this God is to know, listen, the most important thing I will ever know is to know the God of the Bible. And therefore, listen, if that is the most precious of all knowledge, then I should spend more time learning something about who he is than wasting time, wasting precious, valuable time. Listen, when you and I die, we're going to leave this world and everything that's in it. Everything I've learned that applies to this world won't make a bit of difference. When we and I stand in the presence of God, everything we have learned about him, everything we have learned in our personal experience with him, it will all be important for all eternity. What is this life? But listen, it is a brief period of schooling to discover who this God is we're going to spend eternity with. Think about it. Eternity we're going to spend with him. If you love someone, love your husband, your wife, or someone you love dearly, you could probably say, you know what? I'd like to spend eternity with this person because I love them so much. Well, I'll tell you something. You're going to spend eternity with God. And this is the time to get to know him. The truth is, if I'm going to live with peace, if I'm going to live without striving, I am going to have to learn. Listen, who is this God? What is he about in my life? As I think about, for example, the people in the scriptures, and this is where we learn a lot about God. Think about this for a moment. Think about where you find Moses. You find him in the wilderness. Where do you find David up on the hillside with his sheep? Where do you find Elijah down by the brook? Where do you find Isaiah in the temple receiving a vision from God? Where do you find Ezekiel? Down by the river. Where did you find Jesus? So often, up in the mountains, talking to the Father. Where did you find the Apostle Paul? In Arabia, alone, listening to God. John on the Isle of Patmos, banished by the Roman Emperor, banished to the Isle of Patmos, alone, to be with God. My friend, listen carefully. I cannot tell you. I can tell you, but I cannot tell you effectively enough. The most important moments in your life and my life. The moments that not only help me to understand who God is and what He's like, but the moments that most quieten my spirit. The moments that can cause all the rush and the hurry and the stress and the distress and the frustrations and the fears and the anxieties that absolutely dwindle into nothing. Are those moments in stillness, in quietness, and allowing my trust level to reach its pinnacle to be able to say, Father, I lay that down. Thank you, dear God, I don't have to handle that. Thank you that you said you're my refuge. You're my strength. You are my ever-present help in trouble. You are my stronghold. You're the one to whom I can run. You're my horn of plenty. You're the rock upon which I stand, absolutely immovable. You're the shield to protect me. You're my deliverer in every single battle of life. Why do you think those men spent time alone? Because they were discovering the true nature of Almighty God. Listen, you're not going to find the time to be alone with God. You've got to make it. These people made it. Why did God use them? Because they knew who God was. They understood what God was all about. And so when He says, cease your striving, I think about, for example, something that has happened to me many times, photographing, and I love to do that. And my favorite place is out west somewhere. There's so many big, beautiful lakes and snow-capped mountains, but I've been to lots of other countries doing the same thing, and it's one of my joys. And let me just tell you something that has happened to me lots of times that taught me a lesson. At least I'd like to think it has. And let me put it this way. It didn't so much teach me a lesson, but reveal something about me. That's probably the more accurate way to put it. How many times I have come upon a big, beautiful lake? Crystal clear oftentimes, smooth and placid, absolutely flat. Big, snowy mountains reflected. Can't get out of that automobile fast enough. Get my tripod, set it up. Get my camera up, set it up, focus, get everything just right, composed exactly right, get my light meter out and read all the light and so forth, ready. And then oftentimes snap that picture and walk away thinking, whew, thank God, I got it. But there's another side to that story. I've come across those lakes and set my tripod up, and get my camera set, take a reading on the light and get everything just right. And about time I'm ready to shoot that picture, breeze comes across that lake. And you know what it does? Stirs the water. And that beautiful reflection of snow-capped mountains and big billowy clouds against a blue sky, all of a sudden, they're gone. You know why? Troubling waters made them disappear. And I've had to look in my own life at times and thank God. Where do we best reflect who you are? How do we best reflect what heaven's all about? How do we best reflect your image? When we are quiet, calm on the inside, even though we may have to be running on the outside. I can run on the outside a long time as long as I am calm and peaceful and quiet on the inside. I wonder how many of our lives reflect the Lord Jesus Christ. Is there a calmness on the inside that we reflect Him? Or do people look at our lives and think, what a troubled person? You see, a windswept lake doesn't reflect anything, but a peaceful, calm, placid lake reflects the heavens. When I think about the things in life that are so powerful and so moving and how quiet they are, for example, think about this. The moon quietly moves the tides. And the sun quietly warms the earth. And the dew quietly falls upon the earth. And the trees quietly put forth their branches. And the harvest quietly ripens under the sun. And then all those majestic God-made planets very silently and quietly move across the universe. And all of it God does in absolute silence. You know when you and I'll get our best glimpses of Him? When we get quiet and we get along with Him and we just say, Father, I want you to show me yourself. And even when you've been through a very difficult storm, that listen, when you find yourself in great distress and turmoil, if you want to step out of that quickly, here's what you do. You remind yourself, don't strive against this. Just get still. Rest it in Him. Trust Him to handle this for you. Our omnipotent, omniscient, omnipresent God who says, listen, He is my ever-present help in time of trouble. He will enable me to face this confidently, courageously, victoriously, in such a fashion that I will come out knowing Him better, deeper in my love for Him and my relationship to Him, and with a perfect peace that is absolutely beyond comprehension. Now listen, you and I have two choices in life. One of them is not to get rid of stress and distress in life. Have two choices in life. Either I'm going to strive with the things I have to deal with in life, or I'm going to rest with the Lord. Rest them in His hands. It doesn't make any difference what it is. He can handle it. I'm your refuge. I'm your rock. I'm your horn. I am your deliverer. I'm your stronghold. I'm your fortress. He can handle it. So the question today is simply this. Which choice will you make? Will you strive with life and do it yourself apart from God? Will you strive with life even though you're a Christian because you don't know Him and won't take time to learn who He is and what He's about? Or will you just rest it with Him and trust Him? Listen, He can handle anything you give Him. And Father, we just want to tell you how grateful we are. When we think about how you have taken care of everything, that there's not a single aspect of our life that you've left out. You haven't overlooked anything. The most minor details of the things we face in life, you have taken care of so beautifully, so graciously, so lovingly, so completely, so adequately, so perfectly. And so we just want to come to you to say, thank you, Father. Forgive us for not wanting to know you in all the fullness of who you are. Cleanse our minds and our hearts of the worldly things that interfere with a hungering, thirsting, yearning desire to know you. Teach us how to know you. Teach us how to discover you in all the fullness that you're willing to reveal of yourself. May we each be a reflection of heaven. May we each be a reflection of the life of our Lord. For we ask it in His name and for His sake. Amen.
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0: Do you enjoy your work, or do you wish you could do something else? Do you feel like you're accomplishing anything, or do you feel like you're just sort of in a rut and you'd like to change vocations? Do you see yourself as a good employee? Are you giving your best? Do the people around you see you as a Christian? Are you making a real contribution where you are? When I think about how some people wake up every morning, they wake up with an excitement and a real challenge about the work of the day, and they're excited about getting to work and seeing what they can accomplish. And then there are those people who look at their vocation, their job, or their work like a disease. Stay as far away from it as you can, and don't go till you have to, and do as little as you can do to get by with. Well, I want to remind you that the Bible has a lot to say about work.

What I'm primarily interested in is how to get the most money out of my work. Well, let me just say two or three things about that. First of all, no one would blame you for not wanting to make all that you possibly can. But if you are so short-sighted as to think that that's the only reason that you're working, is to get all the money that you can or simply to get paid, then you have a short-sighted view of what your labor is all about. Because you see, if that's the only thing you have in mind, then you're going to miss God's purpose for you or by allowing you to have that work and to be in that particular place. You're going to miss some blessings that God has in store for you. Because you see, there's more to work than just making money. For example, you just think about the fact that you have the privilege of growing in your skills and your abilities and the talents that God has given you. Think about the fact that God is building character into your life as you face challenges on your job that you would not face any other place. Think about the fact that you have a sense of accomplishment and therefore that builds a sense of self-esteem in your life. And think about the fact that you also are building relationships and learning how to get along with other people and to encourage them and to be encouraged by them. And that you're making some kind of a contribution to life. There's a lot more to work than simply making money. It's an important part, naturally, but there's more to it than that. What I'm going to talk about in this message is how to get the most out of your work. And I want you to turn to a passage that answers that question. It is Colossians chapter 3. Colossians chapter 3, verse 22 through the fourth chapter and verse 1. Now, the very first word in this passage may bother you. It starts off by saying slaves, and you say, well, that doesn't include me. Well, some of you may feel like you are in some particular responsibilities, but let me remind you of something to sort of set the stage. The reason the Apostle Paul starts this off by saying slaves is for this reason. In the day in which the Apostle Paul lived, probably half the people of that day in the Roman Empire were considered slaves. I'm talking about doctors, teachers, and all the rest. Many professional people were slaves. They belonged to some very wealthy people. So we're not talking about the kind of slavery that we think in terms of today. You'll find here slaves, masters, and the Lord. And what I want you to notice here is this. Though the situation, the circumstance is not the same, the same is true when it comes to principle, and that is there are employees, there are employers, and there is the big boss, who is the Lord Jesus Christ. So the principles here are just as applicable for us today as they were in Paul's day. So don't let the word slavery bother you here. Listen to what he says. Slaves, in all things, obey those who are your masters on earth, not with external service, as those who merely please men, but with sincerity of heart, fearing the Lord. Whatever you do, do your work heartily, as for the Lord rather than for men, knowing that from the Lord you'll receive the reward of the inheritance. It is the Lord Christ whom you serve. For he who does wrong will receive the consequences of the wrong which he has done, and that without partiality. Masters, grant to your slaves justice and fairness, knowing that you too have a master in heaven. Now, I want to talk about this whole idea of how to get the most out of your work. If you're going to work for someone, whether it's a year or 6 months or 10 years or 30 years, or only have one vocation all of your life, how do you get the most out of it? If you're going to work there, how do you get the most out of it? Well, I want to give you five ways that I know will work. And so I want you to jot these down. It'll be to your advantage if you jot them down. Think about them because you're going to work tomorrow and you're either going with a sense of enthusiasm and excitement or you're going dreading it. Why in this world wake up every morning dreading having to go to work? So the first thing I want you to jot down is this. We get the most out of our work when we view, listen, when we view ourselves as servants. We get the most out of our work when we view ourselves as servants. Now, I know that absolutely strikes against everything this society believes. We want to talk about our rights. We want to talk about our group. And we want to talk about our independence. And we want to talk about our compensation. And we want to talk about what we're going to get. The very idea of being a servant and having a servant spirit is totally foreign to our society. That is also the reason we have the society that we have. We have forgotten some very, very basic principles that apply to every facet of our life. Now, let me say in the very beginning, I'm not just talking about doing church work. I'm talking about your vocation, where you work in whatever industry it may be, or whether you work in the home, whether you work for a mom and pop store, whether you work in one of the largest

0: commercial entities there is in this country, it doesn't make any difference. These principles apply to every single one. And the fact that he says in this passage, beginning, slaves in all things obey those who are masters over the earth, not with external service as those who merely please men, but with sincere to the heart, fearing the Lord. All three aspects of our work are here. And so when I mention the fact we're talking about being a servant, I want you to think about the fact that when Jesus talked in terms of his day, the way he talked, people didn't like that either. For example, he said, my way of living life is this. If somebody says to give them your coat, you give them a cloak also. If they say to you, walk with me 1 mile, walk with them too. If someone slaps you on one cheek, you turn the other. We know nothing about this and this kind of society we live in. Because so much of it is gimme, gimme, gimme. What can I get? What does it mean to me? Greed, greed, greed. Nothing like what Jesus talked about. But remember, your philosophy of life and mine is absolutely, totally different from the world's ways. If you allow yourself to be molded and shaped and poured into the mold of this world, they'll not be able to tell any difference in ourselves and those who are unbelievers. And so it's so very important that you and I live out where we work, what we believe, and what we know to be true in our heart. And so when you think about what Jesus said about himself, and here's God, I want you to turn to the 20th chapter of Matthew, if you will, and I want you to notice something about this verse, something that Jesus says here. And people are always wanting to get promoted and saying, well, you know, I just want to get ahead and I want to get a promotion and I'm not going to just bow down to people. I'm going to work hard, but I'm not going to do this. I'm not going to do that. I want you to listen to what Jesus said about getting a promotion. Listen to this. Begin, if you will, in verse 25, because he's comparing his lifestyle and theirs with the people of his day. Here's what he said in verse 25. But Jesus called them to himself and said, you know that the rulers of the Gentiles lord it over them, and their great men exercise authority over them. It is not so among you, but whoever wishes to become great among you shall be your servant. Did you get that? Whoever wishes to become great among you shall be your servant. And whoever wishes to be first among you shall be your slave. Now, he uses two different words. The first word in servant is diakonos, from which we get our word deacon. Then when he says, and whoever wishes to be first among you shall be your slave, he's talking about a real slave. That is sometimes those persons who washed the feet of business when they came in the home, a lowly servant. Just as the Son of Man did not come to be served, but to serve and to give his life a ransom for many. Now, you say, well, where do you get this idea that I'm to have a servant spirit on my job? Well, let me ask you a question. If the spirit of a believer is to be that of a servant, tell me where we are not to have the spirit of a servant. We're to have the spirit of a servant no matter where we are, because that is the character of a child of God. God sends us into this world, raises us up, saves us, and we're to have a servant spirit. Am I to have a spirit other than what Jesus had? Look, if you will, in Philippians chapter 2, a very important passage. Because here the whole idea of the incarnation, that Jesus Christ came in the flesh, though he was God, is explained. He says, beginning in verse 5, have this attitude. This is the attitude we have. In yourselves, which was also in Christ Jesus. What was that? Who, although he existed in the form of God, did not regard equality with God a thing to be grasped, but emptied himself, taking the form of a bondservant, a lowly slave, and being made in the likeness of men, and being found in appearance as a man, he humbled himself by becoming obedient to the point of death, even death on a cross. But if you'll notice what happens later in these verses, God highly exalted him. Jesus came as a servant. He came as a bondslave to serve men. If you and I want to get the best out of our work and the most out of our work, we ought to have the spirit Jesus had, which was the spirit of a servant. Now, here's what will happen. It will affect the quality of your work. When you and I have the spirit of a servant, we are going to be more prone, more motivated to do our best and to give our best. So it's going to affect the quality of our work, because we're not there just to get something for ourselves, but we're there to serve the organization, or to serve those who are in authority over us, or to serve the cause for which that organization may stand for. We come as servants. When you get up tomorrow morning and you go to work and you see yourself as a servant, you're going more happier and you're going with a sense of rejoicing. You're going to serve the Lord. Not only that, but you listen, your effect upon the people around you is going to be different. If you and I serve others, and we, whatever our vocation may be, if we go to it as a servant, we're going to have a much better testimony where we are because, listen, when anyone approaches you or relates to you on the basis of wanting to serve you immediately, they've got your attention. Because, for example, first of all, it's rather rare that somebody wants to serve anybody these days. But when somebody says, well, how can I serve you? How can I help you? You walk into any store and someone says, how may I serve you? I guarantee you they've got your attention. But so often you walk in this store and say, is there anybody here who will wait on me? Is there anybody here who cares about this business enough to take my money or answer my question or help me find what I'm looking for? They just sort of stand around. And oftentimes you walk in and you ask for something and they just sort of think that, you know, they've got all day long to go find it. And you're standing there and then when they come back, they bring it back and they lay it on the counter and you pay them. They never say thank you. They never say anything. You know what? They don't find themselves as a servant. You know what? I don't want to go back. I want to say to the person who runs that business, either change your employees, I'm going somewhere else. Because this is not the way you treat people. When a person has a servant spirit, listen, it doesn't make any difference who they are. A servant spirit is going to smile oftentimes even though they don't feel like it. And you know what? You're going to be drawn back. There's some places I go when I walk in, has nothing to do with who I am. It has to do this way they treat everybody. I watch how they treat them. It doesn't make any difference who walks in there. How may I help you? Can I serve you? Can I help you find something? Listen, I don't mind laying my money down when somebody says, well, how can I help you? How can I serve you? What can I help you find? Well, when you walk in a place and you can't even find anybody who cares enough, or they're standing over here talking, or they're on the phone doing something else, and if you listen sort of carefully, quietly, not eavesdropping, they're talking to somebody about something personal. He's either getting a date lined up, or she is, or, well, I got to get off the phone now. Well, you know what that means. You know that has nothing to do with that business whatsoever. It has to do with what they're personally doing on somebody else's time when they ought to be helping someone else. And I want to tell you, friend, I don't care who your boss is and what the issue is this. In the eyes of Almighty God, His children are to have a servant spirit. And because most of the world does not, you will stand out. You say, well, if I have a servant spirit, somebody's going to take advantage of me. So did they to Jesus. So what if they do? So what if they take advantage? Well, you don't know where I work. Doesn't make any difference. I know this. I know that if I follow the principles of Almighty God, I'm going to win ultimately, no matter what. No matter how they treat me and what they do to me, ultimately, I'm going to come out a winner. Why? Because you cannot violate a principle of God without the consequences, nor can you obey one without the blessing. So when I think about the whole idea, if I want to get the best out of my work, then the first principle I'm going to abide by is the one that Jesus certainly demonstrated. I'm going to have a servant spirit. You say, well, how in the world can you serve somebody who treats you that way? Look at Jesus. Look at the Apostle Paul. And you know what? I've been in situations like you, and you say, well, now, how would you know about that? You've been a pastor all your life. Well, that is true, except for a few things that I've done in life and delivered newspapers and worked in a textile mill and washed cars and done a few other jobs. And I didn't always have the kindest people working for me or looking over me and watching what I was doing. And I'm sure that I don't know what you're going through, but I do know this. I do know what it means to be mistreated. I do know what it means to be verbally abused. I do know what it means to have people just look over what you do and ignore it absolutely. I understand some of those things. We're not talking about church work. We're talking about wherever you and I work. He says, slaves in all things obey those who have the authority over you. What was he talking about? People in those days who had the task of whatever they were doing. As we said, some of them were doctors and some of them were teachers and some of them had very menial tasks. The issue is, what's the right attitude? Listen, my attitude can't be the result of how I'm treated. The attitude has to be, what does Almighty God expect of me as a believer wherever I work? And if you want to get the best out of your work, you go to work as a servant. I'm here to serve the one who is in authority over me, and I'm here to serve those whom I work for. That is the first principle, and I think it is a very basic principle. The second one is this. If I want to get the best out of my work, then I am to work as for the Lord. That is, my work is for the Lord. Our work is for the Lord. Listen to what he says in this passage, and it's so crystal clear here. You say, but now wait a minute, you don't know what I do. Well, wait just a minute, watch this. Look in verse 22. Slaves, in all things. He says, in all things obey those who are your masters on earth, not with external service as those who merely please men, but with sincerity of heart, fearing the Lord. Whatever you do, do your work heartily as for the Lord rather than for men. Now, what does that verse say? It makes it very clear that you and I are to see our vocation, our work as, listen, this is the Lord's work. I'm working for Him. Now you say, well, you don't know what I do. Doesn't make any difference what you do. If you have some particular vocation that you know that God has absolutely nothing to do with it, you need to get out of that work. You say, well, this is where I can make the most money. Why don't you trust God to provide an equal amount of money doing something you ought to be doing? But what he's saying here is, he says, we ought to work, as he says here, as unto the Lord, whatever that is. Look, if you will, in verse 23, whatever you do, do your work heartedly as for the Lord rather than for men. That is, I am to see that what I'm doing this for the Lord. You may have a position where you sit in front of a computer all day long. You do that for the Lord. You may screw bolts on something all day long for the Lord. You may be a carpenter, you may be a plumber, you may be a doctor, you may be an attorney, you may be a secretary, you may be a homemaker, raising your godly children. He says, we're to do all of these things as unto the Lord. Now here's what happens. I'm afraid we believers are guilty of this, and that is, we want to separate things. I serve the Lord over here. This is the Lord's work. Now my secular business is over here. I'm going to tell you something. If you're a child of God, you can forget the secular business, because the truth is, whatever you and I do, we are serving the Lord God. Wherever we are, we are under His control in submission to Him. So you and I are not to separate church work, secular work, or work in the industry, work in the world, work in ministry. Has nothing to do with it. We all are on the same level. We are all to be doing our work as unto the Lord. Now, I remember when I was going to college, and I worked in the textile mills, and I worked in the bleachery, which was the hottest place in there. It was a terrible place to work. And the first about 2 or 3 weeks, about 30 minutes after I was there, I would be absolutely soaking wet all over. And so first 2 or 3 weeks I came on, my mom, she'd get upset. She worked from 8 to 4, and I worked from 4 to 12. And so she worked another area, which was pretty tough. And so she'd say, well, you don't have to work in that hot place. And I mean, she was doing the same thing, but she didn't want me doing it. So I knew I had to change my attitude about it, because I didn't like it. And so I finally had to decide, Lord, I'm going to do this as if you're the boss. I'm going to do this as if I'm doing that for you. Did you know that I could walk in there? That heat didn't bother me one bit. Not only that, I'll tell you what the Lord would do. I would witness to somebody, and then I'd go to the restroom. Next thing you know, 2 or 3 fellows would come in, and they want to talk, and we got to witnessing. And so I had a boss who was a little difficult to deal with, and yet I thought either he's going to fire me or get converted, one of the two. And so when he would walk in after I'd been there a month or so, he'd walk in, be 5 or 6 fellows, and they're taking their break, and they had a legitimate time to take a break. And I'd be in there sharing my faith and talking about the Lord, and they call me deacon. I don't know why they call me that. That's what they call me. And so he'd walk in, and 6 or 7 guys be there. He'd just shake his head and walk out. He never said a word. Next time, I came back to get a job, no question, hired me just like that. Now, if I had stayed in that job with the same attitude I went with, this place is hot. I mean, this place is terrible. Who in the world want to work in here? I mean, this has got to be the next thing to torment. This must be Hades, Gehenna, or something. I can't handle this. You know what? Nobody had been listening to my witness. And secondly, I wouldn't have stayed long. I wouldn't have had a job. And thirdly, I wouldn't have gotten a job there the next summer. I'm here to tell you, when you and I are able to view something and view it as we're doing this as unto the Lord. Now, when we do that, it's going to affect our attitude. It's going to affect everything. Now, listen to what he says in this passage, and I want you to notice some of the words here that are so very important. Look what he says. If you'll notice in verse 22 now, he says, slaves, in all things obey those who are your masters on earth, not with external service as those who merely please men. Now, when he says external service, that means you don't do it just to be seen. In other words, you don't work real hard when everybody's looking, and you slough off when nobody's looking. Or you do as little as you can until the boss shows up, and then you get busy. I mean, you act like, that's not sincerity. He says, not as with external service, eye service, thinking, well, you know, I'm going to do as little as I can as long as nobody's watching, as merely those who please men, but with sincerity of heart, genuine commitment, genuine doing your best. He says, fearing the Lord. In other words, when you and I do our best, we are reverencing the Lord. We are giving good testimony of who we are. And listen, God's people ought to be the best workers wherever they work, no matter what's going on. That doesn't mean that my best will be as good as somebody else's. It may be that somebody else can outdo me 10-1 in whatever I'm doing. That's not even the issue. I'm not responsible for being as good as someone else. I'm only responsible for doing the best that I know how with the God-given gifts and talents and qualities that He's given me. There'll always be somebody who can do better than we can. That's not the issue. We're not in a race to do better than. We simply realize that we are serving the Lord. This job, no matter what it is, we're going to do this as if this is the Lord's work, because it is the work. The truth is, listen, God is God over all industry. God is God over every business. Now, there's some businesses out there that I don't think God certainly would have any approval of. He certainly would not bless under any condition, and they may be making millions and millions of dollars and causing people a lot of heartache and accidents on the highway, the whole alcohol business. Don't tell me that God's for it. When I hear the fact that some preacher went and prayed over some distillery, I'm telling you, he ought to get out of the ministry. There's some things God is not going to honor. He's not going to honor anything that destroys people and that is against them. That's just one. That could be some other things. And so you can't say, I wouldn't work there, but I can't get a job somewhere else. Yes, you can. If God doesn't want you doing something, then He'll give you a better place to work. You say, well, I won't make as much money. You know what? A clear conscience and being able to grow in your Christian life and become the person God wants you to be is far more important than a little bit more money that you can make staying where you are. And I want to simply say, we are to have a servant spirit. And secondly, we are to remember this work is for the Lord. It doesn't make any difference what you do. You say, I'm a carpenter out here in this heat, nailing and doing all these things. What do you mean this is for the Lord? Because that's the job God has given you at this moment. And you and I are responsible for doing our best. It doesn't make any difference. Listen, who the boss is, what the work is, if that's where God has placed me, I am responsible. And He says here, listen, not merely to please men, He says, but with sincerity of heart, fearing the Lord. Whatever you do, do your work heartily. That means with enthusiasm, with a sense of excitement, with a sense of commitment. And those of us who are believers, listen, we have the Holy Spirit on the inside of us. You say, well, now, what in the world does He have to do with my job? Well, I'll tell you what He has to do with you. He's living on the inside of you. Why did He come? He came to indwell you, to teach you, direct you, instruct you. There are many things the Holy Spirit came to do. But He also came to enable you and me to do well whatever God has called us to do. It doesn't make any difference what your vocation is. And one of the tragedies in our society is that God's people have separated church work from their vocation out there as if they're to act one way at church and another way in their vocation. Listen, if you and I are going to do our best, if we work as under the Lord, we are going to not an impression upon people, but an impact upon them. They're going to see there's a difference in the way we live. There's a difference if there's a difference is to be seen only in the way I talk and not in the way I live and not in the way I work, why should they listen to us? We give our best, we do our best, no matter what. Why? Because it's under the Lord. If I love Him, I'm going to do my best. If I walked out here on a Sunday morning, I said, well, you know what? I didn't study very much this week, and I just didn't feel like it, and I played around, played golf, or this, that, and the other, and so forth. And so the sermon's only going to last 10 minutes. You don't need to get your Bible out. You know what you'd be doing? You'd be looking for another pastor, and I'd be voting with you. Because it'd be absolutely inexcusable. You know what? You walk in on a Tuesday morning, on Monday morning, and you say, well, I just had a terrible week this weekend, and sort of got a little bit of a hangover, and don't expect me to get too excited about this place, because I'll tell you, I just don't feel like it. Remember who the boss is. Remember who you're working for. Remember who that work is for. In every vocation, there are things that you don't like about it. And I would never tell you that I love just every single thing about the ministry. There's some things I love better than others, but that's part of the responsibility. Whatever your responsibility is, there's some things about you probably don't like. On the other hand, there's a lot of you folks out there, you love what you do. You can't wait to get to work. And you know what? When somebody's excited about what they're doing, you don't have to ask them. Man, they got a smile. They're hopping around. They're doing what they ought to be doing. They're excited about it. They have a sense of commitment. You know why? Because they've gone beyond what they see. And when you and I begin to realize this work, it may look like it's the world's work, but I'm here because the Lord has put me here, and I'm doing this unto Him. And it's amazing how your attitude will change. You'll do a better job. You'll have a better testimony when you look at your vocation, no matter what it is, and you know in your heart, I'm doing this for the Lord. He's placed me here at this particular time. It's tough on me. I don't particularly like everything going on. I don't like the abuse. I don't like the hours. I don't like this, that, and the other. But you know what? Listen, if you start complaining about everything and other people complain, before long, you get in the same category of them. You lost your witness. And one of the disasters of this age is so many of God's people act one way at church and something else on their job. We lose the impact and the power of our testimony out there where the world needs to see it and needs to hear it. And I'd simply ask you a question. The people you work around, do they know that you're a believer without telling them? You shouldn't even have to walk in and say, I'm a Christian. Don't tell any dirty jokes around me. I'm a Christian. Watch out what you say. No. Listen carefully. Your life should be so possessed by Jesus Christ that when you walk in, your very presence will say something. You don't have to say anything to announce that you're a Christian. Your very presence. There's something about a spirit believer, you don't have to ask him or her. You don't have to question whether they're a believer. Listen, there's something about it. That is the presence of Jesus Christ living on the inside of them. They will know without you saying a word. They'll be asking you. They'll see the difference. They'll hear the difference. They'll know the difference. They'll watch the difference as you work. And you know what? You won't have to tell them anything. Then they'll start asking you, and then you can say, well, let me tell you how the Lord has worked in my life, and let me tell you, he helped me when I was in a similar situation. Our work is to be for the Lord. The third thing I want you to jot down is this, and that is, listen, to get the most out of our work, we have to view Christ as our authority. That is, he's the boss. Now look at this. You say, well, I wish my boss would act like him. That's not the issue. Watch this. Look at this. Verse 22, slaves, in all things, obey those who are your masters. If you work in a particular place, now listen carefully so you don't misunderstand this, because I know what you're thinking already. You say, man, if you knew what they asked me to do, listen carefully. He says, in all things, obey those who are your masters on earth. Unless someone asks you to do something that is immoral, corrupt, unrighteous, that is ungodly, unbiblical, that you know is dishonest, if it doesn't fall in those categories and you work for them, it's your responsibility to do what's asked of you. If you cannot do it and don't want to do it and you're not going to do it, then you either need to change jobs or change your attitude. Because what he says here is he's telling us who the boss is. Now, between Almighty God and your overseer, there may be 15 levels of bosses. You say, well, now I don't mind obeying God, but this guy, no, you can't do that. You can't do that. Why? Because here's what he says. Slaves, in all things, obey those who are your masters on earth. Look at that. He didn't say that. He said on earth. He made it very clear. If I work for someone and they're the employer and I'm working for them, I'm responsible for being obedient to what I'm supposed to do, and I'm to do it well with all of my heart. That's what he says. I may not particularly like his personality or her personality. Or I may not think I like the way they go about it. I may not like the way they issue orders. I may feel like that they're very demeaning and talking down to me and being critical. And I may feel all those things. What's my responsibility? Talk behind their back? No. What's my responsibility? Criticize them? No. Go to someone else? No. If I work for them and I submitted myself in the very beginning, I am responsible before Almighty God to acknowledge and respect and obey the authority over me. If I don't like it, then I do something about it. I either ask God to move me or change them. And you see, here's the thing we forget. If you and I are walking in the Spirit, listen carefully now, we're walking in the Spirit. We're doing our best, and we're giving it the full 8 hours or 10 or whatever it might be, and we are trying to be obedient to God. If you've got somebody working for you that's really, I mean, he's a real torment, you ask God to change that person's attitude. And here's what you do. You say, Lord, give me an opportunity to be of service to him or to her. Give me an opportunity to help them in an area that they need me. You say, last thing I want to do is be of service to them. Then you just cancel out the first whole principle. And so if you don't like your boss, remember who the big boss is now, if you don't like the one this level way down here somewhere, then what you ask is you say, Lord, show me how I can be of service to that person and begin to pray for them. Now listen, you can't do a sloppy job and pray for God to change him. God's not going to answer that kind of prayer. Or if the only reason you want that person changed is because it'll be easier on you, no. The issue is that their heart needs to be changed. They need to have a whole different perspective. And you see, if you as a servant spirit realizing this work is the Lord's work no matter what you're doing. And you say, God, I want you to use me somehow to make not an impression, but an impact in their life. Give me an opportunity to serve them. God, speak to their heart, change their life, send into their life something that will get their attention, that they will recognize they can come to me and say, would you pray for me? You see, God will use you to change ugly attitudes and bad attitudes and wrong spirits that people have. And you and I know this world's full of little people. I mean by that people who get a little bit of authority in their life and you'd think they were God. I mean, they walk around and they want to play God. They want to tell everybody what to do and how to do it. And oftentimes they don't have but minuscule authority. But if you've never had any at all, a little bit goes a long ways too far in some people's minds. And so they don't know how to handle it. So what happens? They blow it. They lose their job. They lose their authority. Why? Because they couldn't handle it. They violated principle number one. Principle number one has to do with service. Listen. You don't operate simply on the basis of your status or your position. You operate on the basis of a godly attitude, which is the spirit of a servant. We're doing this for the Lord, recognizing that who the boss is. Now, so when you look at this passage, listen to what he says now. He says in verse 23, whatever you do, do your work heartily as for the Lord rather than for men, knowing that from the Lord you will receive the reward of the inheritance. It is the Lord Christ whom you serve. Now, which simply means that you and I have to look beyond, we have to look beyond the people who are our particular overseers or administrators. We have to look beyond them and see who's behind them. And you may experience some real difficult situations, and all you have to do is to say, Lord, I want to thank you that you're the real boss. I'm going to do what he says. I don't like this. I don't even think it's fair. But God, my trust is in you. I'm going to trust you. If I do my best, give it all I've got, I'm going to trust you that you're going to honor and bless my obedience no matter what his or her motive was or what their attitude is. I'm going to trust you because you're the real boss. Now, Jesus Christ is Lord. Let me ask you a question. Let me ask you this. What is he Lord over? If Jesus Christ is Lord, he's Lord over every single aspect of my life. That means he's Lord over my life in church. He's Lord over my life in my most private life. He's Lord over my life in my work. He's Lord of my life and my recreation, among my friends. It doesn't make a difference. You see, you cannot separate. This thing of idea of secular and religious, forget it. You and I are the children of the living God. We're indwelt by the Holy Spirit. We've been sealed with the Spirit of God. We have Christ living on the inside of us. We are working for the big boss who has created every single solitary thing. And listen, who has given every single person who has a sense of authority and a position of authority, he's the one who's given it to him. Does he not say that he places people in authority. He sets kings in their positions and he brings them down. So when somebody's a big shot, egotistical, arrogant, prideful, taking their position and browbeating other people, abusing them, taking advantage of them, requiring things of them that they should not, you know what? Their day is coming. You say, I don't have to put up with this. You and I have to put up with whatever we have to put up with until God tells us to do something different. Now remember this. I know that some situations are very difficult, very, very tough. You say, well, how would you know that as a pastor? Listen, every pastor knows what it means, for example, at some points in their life to be pastor of a group of people who may not like him or who do not want him there no longer. And he's here, he's trying to serve God and pour out his heart week after week, month after month, year after year. And you got folks out there who are criticizing and all these things. Every pastor knows that kind of stuff. We are servants. We're serving the Lord just like you are in your vocation. And you don't up and leave because the going gets rough. And I'm simply saying to you, if you just up and leave your job because things are tough, listen, it may be that God has placed you there and is working in your life in that particular area. And he leaves you there for a period of time to do what? To build character, strength, endurance, to teach you by being misused how to treat people in a godly fashion. It may be that God is equipping you and preparing you and just getting you ready for a real position for yourself. If you leave, you run out, you walk away because it's tough, you don't think you're getting paid enough, you don't think they're treating you right, what you don't realize is it may be that God is giving you a taste of something that's a little bitter in your life at this time so that when you get that position, you'll know how to treat people in a godly fashion. Don't walk away unless God tells you to walk away. He's the boss. And you see, these people who act like they're God and play God, you can just smile and just say, Lord, help them, because their day's coming. Their day's coming. Listen, what does God hate above everything else in this life? Pride and arrogance. You know, better than, number one, whatever that is. And the truth is, there's always somebody out there who can outdo him. You know what I've discovered? I've discovered the people who do the best job, they're not arrogant and prideful and egotistical and claiming their position and want to lord it over people. They're people who have a heart for other people. They have a heart for other people. And so to get the best out of your work, you certainly want to recognize who the boss is, and that boss is none other than the person of Jesus Christ himself. Now, a fourth principle I want you to jot down is this. That is, to get the best out of your work, see other people as worthy persons. See other people as worthy persons. That is, remember this, you and I are not to use people. We use things and love people and respect people. And I know that there are a lot of people who work in certain particular jobs or whatever it might be, who are oftentimes abused and misused. And I think when people are mistreated, people do not realize that God ultimately is the judge. He's not going to put up with that for so long. And so oftentimes a person's not paid adequately, or an employer will say, well, what they try to do is to see how little you'll work for. My friend, let me tell you something. If you are a Christian and you're an employer and your goal is to get people to work for you as little as they can, I want to tell you that is not Christ-like. I don't believe Jesus would say, well, how little can I get him for? How little can I pay her? How few days can I give them off? You see, when I think about what God has done for us, when I think about industry in this country of ours and the greed, the terrible greed that goes on, let me tell you something, friend. When I think about businesses and presidents and big corporations just shoving people here and yonder, their family comes to Atlanta, for example, and they come to stay, and in 2 years they decide they can do better somewhere else, they can get more out of them. If they send them over here, uproot their family, uproot their children, and causes disturbance in the family. I want to tell you something. Friend, remember this. No matter what your position is, when you mistreat people, you say, well, that's just part of the business. No, it's not. Mistreating people is not part of the business from God's viewpoint. We're to respect people and to love people and to honor people and to acknowledge, listen, to acknowledge that everybody has feelings. And just to abuse people and do as little as you can for them and give them as little as you can and put them in difficult circumstances and difficult situations. We don't like all the rules and the laws of the government. You know why they're there? Because people got mistreated. Usually some law comes along because somebody got violated somewhere along the way. How do you want to be treated? And I remember when I was in college, and I remember we had the maids who came and cleaned up our rooms. I don't know whether they did that anymore or not, but they did. And I remember once in a while some of my roommates there, they had some harsh things to say about these maids. And I'll tell you, the first thing it dawned on me, I thought to myself, if that were my mother, how do I want somebody to treat her? I've got to see that maid like she's my mom. And I want my mom to be treated right. And that's the way I treated the maids who cleaned up my room. I treat them just like I want somebody to treat my mother. How do you want somebody to treat your children? How do you want somebody to treat your husband or your wife? How do you want to be treated? Listen, there is absolutely no justification for mistreating people no matter what. And my friend, if you claim to be a Christian and you're an employer, I want to remind you what he says here. He says, because you have a responsibility, and that responsibility is to treat people in a right fashion. For example, I remember when my mom worked in the textile mill that she folded cloth on these boards. And you know, they had certain quotas they had to match. And so my mom worked fast, and she was very diligent. And so what happened was, when she would reach that quota, they'd come along and say, well, Rebecca, you're doing real good. So what do? They up the requirements. Well, when she reached that, they just up it again. And I'll tell you, when I discovered how they treated my mom, it made me very angry. Because I thought, no, wait a minute, my mom's doing the best she can. She's giving it all she's got. And every time she does her best, for their benefit, for their own personal greedy benefit, that their department did so much and they're doing so much and they're producing this, what do? They used people for their own personal gain. I'm here to tell you, my friend, if you're an employee and that's what you're doing, you sin against Almighty God when you look upon people as things to use in order to gratify yourself and up your own image in the eyes of your boss. There's one up there who does not appreciate it one bit. Not one bit. And he's going to judge you for it. And so if you're not going to get the best out of our work, we're going to treat people right. We're going to acknowledge that they're persons just like we are. And you know what? When Jesus Christ went to the cross, he didn't segment this aside and say, I'm going to die for this one, that one, these, this group, that group, that group. He died for every single one of us. Salvation is offered to every single one of us. And listen, every single one of us is the recipient of God's grace. Isn't it interesting that oftentimes when a person gets, they come from nowhere, at the back sticks of nowhere, and they get a little promotion, they get another promotion. Before long, they're the vice president, they're the president. You know what? They forget where they came from. They forget all about the fact that it was the grace of God who got them there. It was the goodness of God who got them there. It was the grace of God poured out upon them. And then to misuse that and to forget where you came from. Listen, every single one of us is a sinner saved by the grace of God. Those of us who trusted Jesus as our Savior. And if you have a responsibility over other people and you're their boss and you're their manager and you're responsible for treating them in a godly fashion, because there is one who is a greater boss than you to whom you will give an account. You love people, you care for people, you treat them gently. Now you say, well, what about these folks who are just lazy and sloppy? Then deal with them. But deal with them in a godly fashion. Explain to them what's going on. You're not going to put up with that. You don't have to put up with that. I'm talking about using people and abusing people, getting the most you can out of them. Not in order to strengthen them and teach them perseverance and build them up and show them, help them understand how much they can do and what they can do. I'm talking about taking advantage of them in an unjust fashion. Listen to what he says in this passage, because he says, in chapter 4, verse 1, master, speaking of the employers, grant to your slaves justice and fairness, knowing that you too have a master in heaven. Every employer, every president of every corporation in this country needs to hear that loud and clear. Remembering that you too have a master who is in heaven. It is Almighty God. Your Lord, whether recognized or not, is the person of Jesus Christ to whom you and I will give an account. Now, the last point I want you to notice is this. I want you to notice this last point, and that is simply this. To get the most out of our work, we are to view our rewards as present and future. We are to review our rewards as present and future. For example, if you only see your reward for your work as a paycheck, and the only rewards you see are those numbers there by the dollar mark, then you miss the point. In other words, that's not the only reward you're getting. That may be what you see. But remember what we said, that oftentimes in difficult situations, God builds character. But sometimes in good situations, God surrounds you with people who love you and encourage you in your work. And you see people around you doing a good job. There's a great spirit, wonderful spirit in the work around you. And you see people who enjoy it. There are lots of good things that can go on. In fact, they could go on everywhere if people just trust the Lord and treat each other right. A lot of good things that go on in businesses. A lot of good things that go on in ministries. And so there's more than just what you see on the paycheck. But not only that, there's more than what you see in the here and now. All that you and I are going to be rewarded for in our work is not limited to what's on a paycheck. Now, I want you to look at this verse, if you will, again. Notice what he says. Beginning in verse 24, knowing that from the Lord you will receive the reward of the inheritance. It is the Lord Christ whom you serve. Now, remember this, and this is sometimes, again, a misconception we have. We have the idea that my work out there in the workaday world, that's one thing. What God's going to reward me for is all I've done for Jesus, quote. You know, teach Sunday school, sing in the choir, play in the orchestra, preach sermons, do all these, witness and give and all these things. No, you know what? God's going to reward you and me for every single aspect of our life. Not just some of them, but every single one of them. So listen, he says, knowing that from the Lord you will receive the reward of the inheritance, it is the Lord Christ whom you serve. Listen to that. Watch this. If God is the big boss, he's the one who ultimately determines what the pay is, right? If he's the big boss, and he is, he's the Lord over everything and every business and whatever it might be, he's the one who ultimately determines what the reward is. Now, in this day in which you and I live, we get part of our reward here and now because of our efforts and the hours we put in and so forth. But the ultimate reward is given by someone else. Now, I want you to turn to Hebrews chapter 6 for a moment. And some of you will know this by heart. Hebrews chapter 6. And I want you to notice this verse because, again, even though we look at this and interpret it, well, we're just talking about ministry. Listen, God doesn't separate ministry from everything else. Listen to what he says in this passage. Hebrews chapter 6, verse 10. He says, for God is not unjust so as to forget your work and the love which you've shown toward his name in having ministered and still ministering to the saints. Well, you say, well, now, the job I have, I don't minister to the saints. Wait a minute. If someone comes up to you and they say to you, you know, let me tell you what happened in my home this morning, or let me tell you what happened this week, or let me tell you what I'm going through and my financial problems. And you know what you do? You have the opportunity to pray for that person, to encourage them. What are you doing? You are ministering to the saints on your job. It doesn't make any difference why you... Listen carefully. Do you know that you have a far better privilege of impacting a lot of people than I do? Because a lot of times, for example, people say, that's the pastor. But where you work, where you live, where you work in your vocation, whatever it might be, people will listen to you because they put you on their level. They don't put somebody up in some ethereal, religious, whatever they call it, or whatever they think, which is not true and unfair. But anyway, that's the way they feel. But you see, on your job, wherever you're working, and somebody gets hurt or somebody has a real difficulty, and or you see them going through something, they don't say anything. And you say, well, you know, I just want you to know that I'm going to be thinking about you and praying for you. And if somebody's going through something, you know what? They got their antennas out. They got their antennas out on their job. And you've seen people at work, and you know they were nervous and upset, and they weren't doing a very good job that day. And maybe the boss came in and just absolutely reamed them out right in front of you. What's your responsibility? To say to them, look, you know what? I heard that. God loves you, and I want to encourage you and tell you I'm praying for you, and I know you're not feeling very good today, and you did the best you could, and you know what, I just ignore that and just thank God that somehow he's going to work you through this. I went to the grocery store not long ago, and the lady who was at the cash register, I don't know what she did, but the fellow who was the manager, he came over and just reamed her out right in front of me. You know what, I want to say to him, sir, you ought to resign. You don't even have the character to do this in a godly fashion, in private, totally embarrassed this young lady. She's probably doing the best she could. She made a mistake. Who doesn't? Everybody makes mistakes. You see, we forget that ultimately there's going to be a reward. If I mistreat people, I'm going to lose reward. Treat them right, I'm going to be rewarded. And so what he says here is, God is not unjust so as to forget your work and the love which you've shown toward his name in having ministered and still ministering to the saints. Listen, you have the privilege of impacting people, making a difference in their life. You have the opportunity of witnessing to them at a point in their life in their crisis when they're not going to church. They don't have a church. They don't have a pastor. They don't know who to call. And you see, that's why you and I should live with our antennas out all the time. Because there are people all around us who are hurting and who are in need. Listen, that person who may come to work tomorrow, come to work on a Monday morning, Thursday, whatever it might be, they may come, they may be using profanity and blasting and complaining. And I mean, they're just throwing a fit and making the whole office, I mean, like a disaster. You don't get upset. You know what they're doing? They're hurting. They're hurting. That's the only way they know they're not express it. Just blast everybody coming on. Just hate society. Hate this job. Hate this. Hate that. You know what they're doing? They're hurting on the inside, and they don't know how to express it. So what do you do? To sit back and complain and say, those characters ought to get out of here? No. God, show me how to be a servant to them. Show me what's really motivating their actions. Show me why they're saying what they're saying. God, help me to be able to get on the inside of that person and see what's really going on. You know what you're doing? You're ministering to people. You're ministering to the saints. Now, all of our reward isn't in heaven, but some of it is. Now, I want you to turn to a couple of passages, if you will, because the 14th chapter of Romans, for example, is certainly one good passage for us to note. 14th chapter of Romans, listen to what Paul says. He says in verse 10, but you, why do you judge your brother? Or you again, why do you regard your brother with contempt? For we shall all stand before the judgment seat of God, for it is written, as I live, says the Lord, every knee shall bow to me, and every tongue shall give praise to God. So then each one of us shall give account of himself to God. For what? For everything. Where you work, where you live, church, whatever it might be. We're going to give an account to him. So that boss who mistreats you, his day's coming. He's going to have to give an account to God for that. And so therefore, if you're an employer, and if you have a position of authority in whatever organization you have a part in, remember this, that no matter how you treat people, God is the ultimate boss who sees everything we do and the things we don't know. Listen, you see, when you and I minister to other people, most of it will never be seen. And so what's God going to reward us for? What the boss saw? No. God's going to reward us for what he sees. What does he see? Every single thing. The little things you do here, the extra you do here, the kind word over here, the little bit of money you gave them because they were in a difficult time. God sees all of that. And when he puts that all together as a saint, he's going to reward you for every single bit of that. Turn, if you will, to 2 Corinthians chapter 5. One more verse. 2 Corinthians chapter 5. Notice what he says here. In the 10th verse, 2 Corinthians chapter 5, he says, "For we must all appear before the judgment seat of Christ, that each one may be rewarded for his deeds in the body according to what he's done, whether good or bad." That does not say in your secular job or in your religious work. He says we're going to be rewarded. So what? Now watch this. And maybe you never thought about this. Do you realize that most of the rewards that you are laying up for yourself in heaven is what happens in your secular job, day after day? Listen, you work 40 hours or 50 hours or 60 hours out there in that particular task. How much time you spend in church? Not very much. Do you spend that much time doing anything else? No. So the greatest percentage of your reward when you stand before the Lord is going to be what you did or what you failed to do on your job. In your work, whatever it was. It's not just going to be coming to church, and some of you have served in lots of ways, in orchestra and choir and teaching and ushering and parking and all these things. God's going to reward you for that. But you know what? 40 hours of your week, 40 of them are out there in the secular job. What's he going to do? He's going to reward you for every good deed. He's going to reward you for doing well what you did, giving it your best, understanding the other people are persons just like yourself. And what is he going to do? He's going to reward you accordingly. Now, I'm simply saying this. All of us have work to do. Work is of God. It is part of our responsibility as a believer. And I'm to do it with all of my heart. Not to impress men, but because I love the Lord God himself. I'm to do it with respect to other people. In a servant spirit. It's the Lord's work. And doing it for him, recognizing that my reward, he's going to handle that. I don't have to worry about that. He'll take care of that. Now you say, well, I'm not even a Christian. How does this apply to me? My friend, you'll never be able to reach the maximum of your potential till you trust Jesus as your Savior, because you see, you're working against him. When you trust the Lord Jesus Christ as your Savior, what happens? Your sins are forgiven. He clears your mind. You get rid of the guilt of the past. God begins to work in your life. You're able to do things better, and you certainly are going to be wiser in every way. And as the Word of God begins to fill your mind and your heart, you're going to begin to think the way God thinks and see things the way God sees them. You know what's going to happen? Your whole demeanor is going to change. Your attitude is going to change. And you have the privilege of being a wonderful servant of God, no matter who you are. And I want to encourage you to ask the Lord Jesus Christ to forgive you of your sins. And tell him that you want him as your Savior. You want to be what he wants you to be. If you're an employee and you've done a shoddy job and you've been lazy, procrastinated, cheated on your time, demand, criticize, you need to get on your knees and ask God to forgive you for being a poor employee, a poor servant of God where you're working. If you're an employer and you've mistreated people, greed, push, shove, use them as things rather than loving them as people, you need to ask God to forgive you. Get on your knees and ask God to forgive you for sinning against him. It's a sin against God. It has nothing to do with the church. It's a sin against God. Ask God to help you to have a servant spirit as an employer. I give you a servant spirit so you can serve the people around you and that they'll see Jesus Christ living on the inside of you. Then you know what will happen? The whole attitude in that business will change. One person can change the atmosphere if they're willing to live a godly life. And let's just take a moment to ask the Lord now for every single one of us, myself, every single one of us, Lord, show me what kind of a worker I am and show me what kind of changes you want in my life. Father, thank you that you love us enough to confront us with the truth in love. I pray the Holy Spirit speak to my heart, the heart of every single person who is listening, that each of us would make a fresh new commitment, Father, to go about our work in the spirit of a servant, recognizing it's your work. We're working for you. You're the Master and Lord. These are persons whom you love that we're working with, and we're going to trust you for the reward in due season. In Jesus' name, amen.
1: 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We hope you feel right at home. With a message from God's Word, here's Charles Stanley.
0: When you feel lonely, how would you describe that lonely feeling? Would you say that you feel like something's missing? That you feel alienated, ostracized, shut out? That you feel like you're in a fog? That somehow you feel detached? Or maybe feel rejected or shut out? All of those are probably emotions that are a part of feeling lonely. And yet you and I live in a whole world of people who are all around us. And so we might ask the question, well, how in the world can you feel lonely when you're surrounded by so many people? For this reason. Because loneliness has nothing to do with geography. Loneliness has to do with the attitude of the heart. It has to do with feeling detached. It has to do with feeling that somehow, somewhere, there is a relationship that is missing. Something very vital is missing in the life. And you see, when a person feels lonely, there are always some very specific reasons for it. Well, you and I look at our society and realize that 20% of the population in this country moves at least once a year. And so we don't sink very many roots and we don't tie down very many relationships. And so most of us do not know very many neighbors around us, probably, if any. People can live in a large apartment building and walk up the steps or ride the elevator, see people, say hi. That's as far as their relationship ever goes, and oftentimes live right next door, hollering distance, and never know anyone's name, know nothing about them, because what we've done is we have begun to build walls and fences around our houses. But worse than that, we have begun to build walls around our heart. And so we live in a world that's not very happy, a world that's not very full of contentment, because in order to have contentment and happiness in life, it's just normal and natural that you and I would build godly relationships, good relationships that make a difference in life. Well, oftentimes people go through all kinds of loneliness in life, and there are lots of reasons for it. And sometimes they say, well, I think I'll just give up. What difference does it make? Nobody seems to care. Nobody seems to love me. It doesn't seem to make any difference whether I'm here or not. I feel so unworthy, so unfit, so unkept. I feel like nobody really and truly cares about me. So what's life all about anyway? And oftentimes people give up. And once a person gives up to loneliness, it becomes a disastrous experience in their life. And so the question is, how do we overcome it? Well, there is a way, and I want you to turn, if you will, to 2 Timothy for a moment. I want us to look at this fourth chapter, because the Apostle Paul is coming toward the end of his life. He's been in prison. He's had all kinds of difficult experiences in his life. Many, many people have been led to know Jesus Christ as their personal Savior. Many churches have been established, and you've heard oftentimes us talk about the Corinthian church and the Roman church and Thessalonica and Berea and Ephesians and Colossians and all of these churches that the Apostle Paul had a part in. Now he's coming to the end of his life and writing to young Timothy and giving him some admonitions about being a pastor. And so here's what he says to him in this fourth chapter of 2 Timothy, beginning in verse 9. He says to him, he says, make every effort to come to me soon, for Demas, having loved this present world, has deserted me and gone to Thessalonica. Crescens has gone to Galatia, Titus to Dalmatia. Only Luke is with me. Pick up Mark and bring him with you, for he is useful to me for service. But Tychicus I have sent to Ephesus. And when you come, bring the cloak which I left at Troas with Carpus, and the books especially, he says, the parchments. Alexander the coppersmith did me much harm. The Lord will repay him according to his deeds. Be on guard against him yourself, for he vigorously opposed our teaching. At my first defense, no one supported me, but all deserted me. May it not be counted against them, but the Lord stood with me and strengthened me, in order that through me the proclamation might be fully accomplished and that all the Gentiles might hear, and I was delivered out of the lion's mouth. The Lord will deliver me from every evil deed and will bring me safely to his heavenly kingdom. To him be the glory forever and ever. Amen. In the midst of this time of loneliness in the life of the Apostle Paul, listen to what he said in this 17th verse. In a time when he was deserted by everyone, he said, but the Lord stood with me and strengthened me. I wonder, can you say that? You may be going through a very difficult time in your life, and You may feel very lonely, and you may feel like David felt, for example. If you'll turn to the 25th Psalm for a moment, listen to what he said in this 25th Psalm, for he certainly knew what loneliness was all about, because you'll recall that he was chased by Saul. He lived in caves. He ran for years and years and years. He certainly understood what it meant to be alone and to be lonely. And he says in crying out to God in the 16th verse of the 25th Psalm, he says, "Turn to me and be gracious to me, for I am lonely and afflicted." He understood what it meant to be alone, detached, and feeling that. Turn, if you will, to the 102nd Psalm. 102nd Psalm, look, if you will, as he cries out to God for help and strength. And then he says, if you'll notice in verse 6, "I resemble a pelican of the wilderness. I have become like an owl of the wilderness."

chased and pursued, and oftentimes the enemy were on their trail, and they seemingly felt shut out and isolated and alienated. Because you see, the truth is, everybody probably at some time in their life or the other may feel little bits of loneliness. But there is a loneliness that is extremely painful. A loneliness that is oppressive. A loneliness that is absolutely frightening. Because when a person looks at their life and looks down through the years ahead and says, will things never change? Will I never have a real friend? Will my husband or my wife never return? What is there in life for me? It can be a very depressing, painful kind of experience. And oftentimes people say, well, I don't know that there's any way out. I want to tell you there is a way out. And that's what I want to talk about in this message entitled, Overcoming Our Loneliness. And I want you to think about some of these words we mentioned a few moments ago, because if somebody says, well, how do you define loneliness? When I think about it, I think about all the emotions that are a part of loneliness. As we said, feeling ostracized or feeling rejected or feeling alienated. But alienation is certainly one word, and separation is another. But one word I think that probably best describes loneliness to me is the feeling of being detached. Detached from what? Detached from a meaningful relationship, or detached from relationships, detached from somebody, alienated from someone, separated from someone. And so when I think in terms of loneliness, that's the terminology that I think about. Alienation, separation, detachment. And I think about the fact that this is so foreign from what our Lord intended. And if you recall in the creation what he said, everything that he created, he looked around, he saw it all, and he said, everything I've created is very good. He says, it's very good. And then he said, one thing he saw that was not so good, and that was that man was alone. And because God knew that it was not good for us to live alone, he created Eve and gave Eve to Adam, and the two became one. And God and Adam and Eve had this absolutely awesome, wonderful relationship, indescribable, because here were two absolutely perfect, a perfect man and woman, and a perfect God, no sin between them, and this intimate relationship that they had, which we will never know on this side of heaven, because we are sinners saved by the grace of God, and we've become his saints, but we still have some of that leftoverness in us, that naturalness in us, whereas God in all of his holiness and perfection has not changed. And yet we, even though we want a relationship with him and we can have a wonderful relationship with him, we couldn't have the same relationship that they had before they sinned, because they were absolutely, perfectly sinless. Can you imagine what kind of an awesome relationship that even Adam and Eve had, when their love for each other was absolutely, absolutely divinely perfect? Can you imagine that they looked at each other and couldn't find one single thing they could criticize each other for? Every single thing about her, he just loved. Everything about him, she absolutely adored. Wonderful, beautiful relationship. And then something happened. And what happened between them has marked every single one of us from that moment till this. A beautiful, indescribable relationship that God intended. And now we talk about the same thing they talked about: alienation, separation, detachment, because they were alienated from God, hid themselves. Detached, not only from God, but from each other. Eve said, Satan made me do it. And Adam said, the woman you gave me, she's the one who caused me to do it. And they were thrown out of the Garden of Eden. And so everything that was so divinely beautiful was destroyed by sin. And when you and I think about a loneliness today, and I'm sure there are people who, in every walk of life, whether a person lives and works in a crowd of people every day, unless your relationship with the Lord is right, you're going to feel those times of loneliness in your life. There are lots of reasons that people feel lonely. And oftentimes people come to church week after week and they sit among hundreds of people and they hear the same gospel and they say, you know, I know that I have trusted Jesus Christ as my personal Savior. No question in my mind about that. And yet somehow I feel all alone. And they can sit among people just like this, and or among their families, and in spite of that, they can feel alone. I think about children who grow up in families, and sometimes there are 3, 4, 5, or 6 children, and one of them can feel very, very alone. They can feel isolated and separated and detached from all the rest of them. Think about it. And you and I, who are adults, we forget this. You remember that you and I are 5-something or 6 feet tall, but suppose you were about 2.5 feet tall, and everywhere you

0: turned, you had to look up to somebody, and also everywhere you turned, somebody was looking over your head. And sometimes we think, well, grow up, kids. No, they're trying to grow up. We're growing up a whole angry generation of children because what are we doing? We're overlooking them. We're not just looking over them. We're overlooking them. We're too busy to love them, too busy to care for them, too busy to tend to their needs, too busy to get down on their level and try to understand what they think and how they think and how they need. Listen, not me standing up here looking over them and telling them what to do, but getting down in their face and saying to them, I love you, I care for you, I'm going to take care of you, I'm going to protect you, you don't have to worry about it, Dad's going to handle the situation no matter what. I think about this whole generation of children growing up in homes, and they feel very lonely. They come to empty apartments after school. They come to empty houses after school. They walk in, and so what is there there? Nothing but a television. So they turn on the television to do what? To keep from being so lonely, to keep from feeling so isolated, detached. And so what do? They identify themselves with the characters on the television. Look what they have to identify with. We wonder why they respond the way they respond. Look who they have to identify with. Look at the world's heroes today. Look at the world's heroes. The world is chomping at its bits. The world's crying out for somebody to worship, someone to be able to relate to in some fashion. And oftentimes it is some kind of a vicarious relationship that'll never be real and can never be true because it's only one of those persons. But they may be admired and oftentimes worshiped by multitudes of people. There are a lot of things that happen in a person's life, I think, when they become lonely. And oftentimes they have this feeling of being incomplete and oftentimes feeling unworthy because somehow they feel like that if they were worthy, somebody would want to be their friend. And yet there are reasons why people feel the loneliness that they feel. Sometimes it may be because of their childhood. Sometimes it may be because they have been rejected deeply, greatly, painfully rejected in their life. It may be because somewhere along the way they've been so deeply hurt and the pain is so deep, they have now suppressed it for so long, they've denied that it's there. And so because they may have hostility and anger and bitterness and resentment on the inside, listen, when you carry anger, bitterness, resentment, and hostility in your life, what you do is you are alienating yourself. You are developing an environment of loneliness because you can't harbor those emotions without it separating you from people. It'll separate you from God. And I don't mean if you're a Christian that you'll be lost, but that your fellowship will be so damaged. You cannot harbor these attitudes in your life. And so oftentimes people grow up as children and that's the way they feel. They grow up as adults. They still feel the same ways. They get married. They do not know how to love someone and therefore they don't know how to receive that love. They wonder why the marriage doesn't work and why the thing falls apart because somehow they can't accept someone's love. They don't know how to be loved. They don't know how to express love. Why? Because they've hauled all this excess baggage into their marriage, into their life. And so they don't know how to give themselves away. They don't know how to surrender themselves. They don't know how to take someone else in and yield to their love. And what happens? They grow up lonely. And even while, listen, they sleep in the same bed, back to back, but very lonely. They drive in the same car, but also very lonely. They live under the same roof, very lonely. They share everything, but very, very lonely. This is why people who've been married 20, 30, 40 years, they just separate, they split, they walk away. Why? Because somehow that loneliness, that incompleteness, that sense of emptiness that has nothing to do with geography and may have nothing to do with the other person necessarily, but has to do with something on the inside of them that was never healed as a young person. What happens is finally they have to admit, I can't handle it. And somehow they believe maybe somebody else can fill this void in my life. Somebody else can fill this emptiness in my life. And you know what they do? They carry the same hostility, anger, bitterness, resentment, and loneliness now into another marriage. And what happens? That one falls apart too. Why? Because it has nothing to do necessarily with that relationship or something geographically. It has to do with the condition of the heart. And when I think about how it affects people, for example, When people are lonely and experience loneliness, it affects them in all kinds of ways. It will affect the person's finances, the decisions that they make. Why do you think all these sales that are in the newspaper every week, why do you think they're so profitable? Because you know what that does? That feeds people who are lonely and think that somehow if I get one more of these, I'm going to satisfy something. There's not a thing in the world you can possibly buy that will satisfy loneliness, because loneliness has to do with a detached relationship. Alienation, separation, and oftentimes it begins with a relationship to God. And so nothing, no thing you can put in your life, and people buy all kinds of things trying to fill up this empty void in their life. Sometimes the result is some moral failure in their life, some sexual sin, because they think one more conquering here and one more conquering there will fill up this void in their life. Oftentimes the result is the fact that the quality of their work is poor where they work, because they are so lonely. They feel so isolated. They feel so shut out that they cannot concentrate. What does it do? It divides the mind. It clouds a person's heart. It steals their joy. It steals their smile, which is certainly evident. You look at their social life, and it's very difficult for them to relate to other people, because they feel so lonely that now they have become so unworthy. They say, I'm unfit. Who in the world would want to have a relationship with me? And what happens is, unless loneliness is dealt with, it intensifies in its pain, and it also becomes more and more destructive, until finally a person says, you know what? Life lived alone is not worth it. They check out to commit suicide. Because they look down this long funnel, this long channel in life, and they say, well, I don't want to live this way the rest of my life, and so that's it. Now, I would simply say to you, because many of you probably think, well, what in the world do you know about loneliness to begin with? You've not lived in my position, and therefore you're telling me how to overcome loneliness. I can tell you this. I know how it feels to walk in a house and wish somebody was going to be there. I know how it is to walk into that same house and wish anybody would be there. I know what it means to sit down and to eat alone and not be able to enjoy anything, no matter how tasty it might look. I know what it means to sit down in front of the television and in about 10 minutes to say, there's nothing here that fills my heart or my life or even interests me whatsoever. I do understand what it means to walk alone, and I know what it means to work without somebody by my side. I know what it means also to get angry with God, to say, Lord, I don't like this. I want you to change this. I'm tired of this. I want to walk out of this. I want you to do something in my life. And the Lord just listened quietly and do nothing, at least not what I want him to do. I do understand that. I understand what it means to feel lonely down inside, to feel that I have become detached, alienated, and separated. I understand that. And to want something that I cannot have. I understand that. And so whatever your situation or circumstance may be, it may be that your husband or your wife, your son or your daughter, your parent passed away, and they're gone. And you say, well, how can this loneliness ever be filled up? Because they're gone. As long as I live on this earth, they'll never be here. Or your husband or your wife walked away, or your parents just left you at your grandparents' house and said, you know what, we're leaving. Or you may have come along in life and realized that your parents said you were a mistake, or your mother brought you to birth out of wedlock and left you with someone else, and you found out you were adopted, and you'll never be able to have that attachment. Something inside of you wants to feel attached. Something inside of you feels alienated and separated, and somehow this attachment, you think, well, can it ever happen, because I don't know where she is, and why in the world would she want to dump me off, and why would she have me and leave me, and how will I ever be able to feel anything when my mother didn't want me, dumped me out, and here I am now, an orphan, or here I am with parents who wanted me, but somehow the real mom did not want me. My real father didn't want me. There are people who are suffering all kinds of difficulty and hardship in their life because of circumstances sometimes they had nothing to do with, and yet they feel very, very lonely. It affects the way a person dresses. Oftentimes, if a person is experiencing loneliness, what do? They want to dress to get attention. Sometimes they want to dress in a way that is not the most modest. Sometimes in a way that is very sensuous. Why? Because they feel so isolated, so detached, so alone, that they'll do anything in order to get somebody, please look, somebody walk my way, somebody touch me. And oftentimes you will be able to be around someone who feels very, very lonely, and you can sense that loneliness. They don't know how to respond. Why? Because something very big on the inside of them is missing. They don't know exactly what it is, and sometimes, as we say, they want to have a quick marriage. It's what I call ricochet marriage and ricochet romance. They ricochet off of this one into some other one. And what they do, it's not because they love them. What they're doing is they're looking for somebody to fill up a need. Now, I want you to listen very carefully. If you're listening, say amen.
1: Amen.
0: Listen carefully. The more you need somebody, the less you can love them. The more you need them, the less you can love them. When you no longer need them, then you are free to love them. And this is why people who are so attaching and who are so clinging, what they do is they drive away their friends because they're so clinging and so needy and so want to attach. They're trying to get somebody to fill up this big void in their life, and nobody else can fill up that void. The more you and I have our needs met in the person of Jesus Christ, the freer we are to love someone and to give ourselves away to someone and to be loved in return. And I think about people who will go through their entire lives and will never feel loved by anybody. They want to, they desire to, they hunger to, they thirst to, they cry to, they plead with God. They're longing for somebody to love them, somebody to pay them some attention, somebody that they would feel say, you are worth loving, you are worth knowing. You are worth being a friend to. I like you. And I can remember in my own life growing up, and I've mentioned this before, but it still echoes in my ears. I can remember growing up, and as I say, my father passed away when I was 9 months of age, and it's just my mother and myself, and I came home to an empty house every day, and I came home from school, and I remember the first grade. I still remember this, and this will tell you how lonely I must have felt. I still remember this same school teacher saying, when I walked by her out the door one morning and one afternoon leaving school, and she was talking to another teacher, and I heard her say to the other teacher, I like Charles. Why do you think that registered on my little six-year-old mind, and I have never forgotten it? Because somewhere deep down inside this little boy's heart, I think I was so lonely in those early years that for somebody to say, I like Charles, you know what? It's like God put that on my tape, and I've loved that tape ever since. I like Charles. But you know what it said? It also said, I must have been awfully lonely. For one person's voice, one person to say, I like him, I like him. And I wonder how many people you and I live around and work around who would just love to hear us say, I like you. I just love you. And I tell people oftentimes, I just love you because I do. I don't tell them that to build them up necessarily or to try to be some kind of false and fake kind of friend. But if I say to somebody, I just love you, it's because I mean that. Because God has taught me how to love someone, not because of what they do for me, but just because of what they are, just because of who they are. And I could never thank God enough to bring me through a long period of loneliness in my heart, in my life. Deep, deep abiding loneliness that I could not describe, would not want to go back to it under any condition. But I say all that to say this to you. I don't know where you are in your relationships with people, your relationship with God, but this much I do know. God can and will bring you through that loneliness, heal you of that, and absolutely fill your life with a joy and a sense of contentment that this world will never be able to explain or understand. You see, if you look at the world, you see that there are always people who are so famous, they're always among crowds, and they're going here and going on and doing this and doing that. You know what a lot of them are doing? They're running from a very lonely life. And they run from one marriage partner to the other. Why? Because they're still trying to fill up something in their life that is not there and will never be filled up. Now, I want to distinguish between being lonely and loneliness and solitude, for example. Loneliness is that feeling of being detached and separated and alienated from somebody, someone, some group, or whatever it might be. While solitude is a desired time of being alone. It is something that a person desires. Solitude is a quietness of the spirit. Solitude is a quietness of the inner person. Solitude is when you and I can get alone and relook at the landscape of our life and see what's going on. It is a time to review what's happening on the inside of us. Solitude is a time to pull the drain on all of the pressures and the difficulties and things we face and let it all sort of drain out and be quiet. Somebody asked me this week, why is it that I love photography? I said, I'll tell you, it isn't just a matter of taking the photograph. It's a matter of being out in the wilderness somewhere. I love being alone. I love the solitude of the mountains and the solitude of the ocean. And sometimes people say, well, how do you feel when you look at so-and-so? You know, I got to thinking about that. And I thought about how often when I am alone at the beach, what I feel. And this will tell you how lonely I've been in my life, I'm sure. When I look at the vast ocean and the horizon, somebody says, what do you think? Do you think about how great God is and how mighty He is and how deep this is? I said, no. All of a sudden when I look out there, I feel all alone. Because I look out there and I see nothing. It dawned on me because it was an indication of the degree of loneliness that I was experiencing at that time in my life. To look out on this beautiful ocean and blue sky and white billowy clouds, but look at that horizon, as far as I can see, I saw nothing. Did I know that God made that? Yes. Was I aware that God was present? Yes. But when I looked, the first impression to my heart was, I am alone. I felt so lonely. You see, what we don't realize is that we live and walk around people who are very, very lonely. And they can smile, and they can put on a show, and the truth is, deep down inside, something awesome is missing. And what is missing is relationship. What is missing is relationship. And I don't understand what it means, listen, to be loved by millions of people, but you know what? To still feel lonely. I know what it means to be loved by millions, but not by one. And so when somebody says, well, how in the world could this person, that person feel lonely when so many people this, that, and the other? My friend, listen, millions of people can love you for different reasons. What you're looking for and what I look for is someone to love me just because I'm me. Just because I'm me. Not because I'm a pastor. Not because I'm somebody else. Just because I'm me. And you see, all of us want to be loved for the same reason. We don't want to be loved because of something we can give away or something we can receive. We just want to be loved because we're who we are. That's the way God made us. He made us all somebody. Every single one of us is somebody worth loving, somebody worth knowing, somebody worth being loved by. And so when I think about how people go through these things and the difficulty and the hardship, I think about how very important that solitude is in our life. Solitude is that time for us to take, to re-examine our life and to ask ourselves, is this loneliness something that God has allowed in my life for a particular reason? Is this an avenue? Is this a season in my life? Or will it be this way for always? And I can tell you, my friend, you do not have to be lonely for always. You may have to live alone for a long period of time or the rest of your life, but you don't have to be lonely. And when I think about what Jesus did oftentimes, it says that He went up early in the morning into the mountain apart alone to pray. When they were trying to make Him, the Bible says, when they were trying to make Him, in that sixth chapter of John, make Him king, and He was not ready for that then, He got alone and talked with the Father. Jesus spent a lot of time, listen, not being lonely, but He spent a great deal of time in solitude, listening, talking, reflecting upon the Father. And so there's a difference between solitude, aloneness that you and I choose because we want to be quiet. We want God to speak. We want to think. We just want to think about our life and think about God and think about what He's doing. That's one form of aloneness. But loneliness is the feeling of being detached. You see, you can have solitude and you can have quietness and you can be separated without feeling separated. You can be detached from this busy, mixed up, crowded, noisy world and not feel lonely whatsoever because you don't feel detached from the one person who, listen, who is the anchor of your soul, the anchor of your heart, the anchor of your life, and that is the person of Jesus Christ. You say, well, I'm not even a Christian. Well, I understand that. And I can tell you this. You know what? God made you in such a way you will never feel the completeness that He intends for you to feel, that He's made it possible for you to feel until you place your trust in Jesus Christ as your Savior, because that's the way He made us. Well, when I think about how that relates to what the Apostle Paul said here, when he said, that everyone deserted him. He says, but the Lord stood with him. Now, the Lord stood with him. The Apostle Paul had learned a very important lesson. But as you and I think for just a moment, I want us to think back for a second here again. If you feel lonely today, do you understand why you do? Is it because that God has taken your loved one or your friend? Is it because of a divorce or separation? Or is it because of sin in your life and you feel this detachment? Listen carefully. If you are living in sin, you're going to feel detached from God, alienated from Him, estranged from Him, separated from Him. You're going to feel like something is not right, and you can't quite get to Him, and you can't quite get Him in the right relationship with you. Why? Because sin is an alienator, a detacher. Sin will cause us to feel separated. Why? Because it does separate our heart and our fellowship in a way that causes us to feel that way legitimately. I think, for example, about people who oftentimes going through difficult problems health-wise, and the pain is so severe that it is difficult for them to pray. It is difficult for them to even think about other things or other people. And what happens is their life becomes more and more capsule as the pain increases, and it's very difficult for them not to feel alone. And oftentimes, in their anger toward God for allowing these things to happen, what happens is their pain intensifies. I think about oftentimes when people fail. Oftentimes if they fail in some big endeavor that they have, that failure sort of caves in on them and they feel all alone even in the midst of their failure. There are lots and lots of reasons people feel it. The big question is, how do we overcome it? How do we overcome these feelings of and this reality of loneliness in our life? Well, I can tell you this. I don't want to give you something as a sermon. I want to tell you something that I know to be true. That no matter what has happened in your life, no matter where you're walking at this given time, and you may be able to give us a scenario about your life and why you're lonely, that would be absolutely awesome for any one of us to hear it. But this much I know. My God is not inadequate. Our Lord is sufficient for everything. Now you may be saying, well, are you going to give me this stuff about being saved? No. I'm not going to give you any stuff. I'm going to tell you what I know the Bible teaches, what I know by experience, that the Savior, the Lord Jesus Christ, who is our Savior, the promises He's made, He is able to keep every single one of them. Let's talk about how do we overcome these feelings of loneliness. And the first one is this, something that's so simple. The first thing you have to do is to admit it. You see, for a long time I wouldn't admit that I was lonely. I said, no, I'm not lonely. Why? Well, in my mind, you know, I'm the pastor, and therefore I'm supposed to have the answers. Therefore, I'm trusting God and I have faith in Him. No, I'm not lonely. Somebody would say, well, you certainly must be lonely these days. No, I'm not lonely. I'm just trusting God. You know what I was doing? I was lying. Now, I didn't think I was at the time, but I was very deceived, because I know as I look back to realize, yes, I was very lonely. It was very difficult for me to admit that. And sometimes, as I say, I would get a little angry with God about the fact that I felt so lonely. And so what I would do, when I knew that getting angry with Him certainly didn't upset Him, what I would do, then I would just decide to push it down and just deny the fact that I felt lonely. You will never overcome loneliness denying that it's there. You have to admit, yes, I am lonely. Yes, I don't like being by myself. No, I don't, Lord. I don't like this. One of the things you have to do is to admit it. And sometimes that's very difficult. And the Apostle Paul said in this passage, he said, everybody deserted me. Everybody deserted me, but the Lord stood with me. How I do love that phrase, but the Lord stood with me. And I know that I meet people all the time whose husband or wife passed away, and they've gone through some difficult times or are going through it. And oftentimes on the cruises, I meet lots of people who've lost a marriage partner, and they've come to sort of help get through those times. And they'll say, you know, I was so happily married for so long, and now they're gone, and it's just empty void in my life, and I know that God is sufficient. Yes, He is. And oftentimes I meet people who have gone through that, and they have come through it so victoriously, and the Lord Jesus has so filled their life with Himself, and they've developed this relationship with Him. The first thing you have to do is to admit it. And as long as you deny that you're lonely, And as long that you deny it by running hither and yonder, trying to find something or somebody that will fill it up, you'll not ever admit it. You just have to say, Lord, I'm lonely. Yes, I am. I don't like it. There's not anything about this that I like, but I am. The second thing that I think is so important, not in this order of importance, but that's this, and that is, there's something about recalling the promises of God. Listen to what he says. And this is why, you see, if you've never trusted Jesus Christ as your personal Savior, you can't say this. You can't, you see, here's what Jesus said. He said, I will never leave you nor forsake you. He said, now what in the world does he mean by that? Well, here's what he said. He said he came to live on the inside of us. Those of us who know Jesus Christ as our personal Savior don't know him just as our Savior. We know him as our friend. Jesus said to his apostles, he says, you're not my slaves. He said, I want to be your friend. I want you to be my friend. I want to be your friend. And usually we have so separated ourselves from God that he's up yonder somewhere. We don't think about Jesus being our friend, but when I think about him, I think he's the best friend I've got. He's the only person who says, I'll never leave you nor forsake you. No matter what happens, I'm going to be there. I'm going to stand with you and I'm going to stand by you. I'm going to live on the inside of you and I'm going to enable you and strengthen you and help you. I'm going to give you contentment and joy and peace no matter what happens. You can bet on me. That's the kind of Jesus that that we who know him as our Savior know him. We know him not only as Savior and Lord and Master, we know him as a friend. A loving, intimate friend. And when I think about all the promises he made and think about the fact that he said to his disciples, he said, I'm not going to leave you alone. He knew that to them, being alone would be very difficult when he was crucified. And the very next day after he said it, he says, I'm not going to leave you alone. But he says, the Holy Spirit, the other person of the Trinity like me is coming. He's going to live on the inside of you and he is going to protect you from you're missing me. You're going to have him because I'm going to be living on the inside of you in the presence of the Holy Spirit. When I think about the promises he's made and the fact that he even gave us a church, you know, God could have sent his only begotten son to the world to die for your sins and mine, never established a church. We could just all be out there doing our thing and just living this so-called Christian life. But what did he do? He established his church and he says, I'm going to build my church. And he is the master and the head of the church, the life of the church. Why did he put us together? Because he knew we'd need each other. Why did he put us together? Because he wanted us to some degree, to a wise degree, to lean upon each other, to depend upon each other. He gave us all different gifts because he knew that we all needed each other in different ways of life. He wanted us to build relationships. And the Bible says in that first church that they all had all things in common. They loved each other. They ate together. They worshiped together. They fellowshiped together. They studied the Word of God together. God, listen, established the church. Not only to listen, to proclaim the gospel, but he knew that you and I needed godly relationships. Intimate relationships with people who love us and who love him. Relationships that would build us up and not tear us down. Relationships that not we just sort of suck everything out of the other person, but relationships that are healthy and wise where we give ourselves to each other. Recalling his promises in those difficult times is very important. Another very important thing is this. And that is in the process of overcoming loneliness to develop these friendships that cause us to be able to serve someone else. For example, we need friends with whom we can laugh. We need friends whom we can love. We need friends with whom we can pray. We need friends with whom we can be absolutely confidential with. And we need friends with whom we can give ourselves away to just like they give themselves to us. And so what happens in the process of doing that? We are able to do something very important. That's to reach out to serve someone else. I think many, many people who are living in loneliness, if they would choose to give themselves away in service to God in some fashion, in some way, whatever it might be, what's going to happen is God is going to begin to heal the loneliness of their life. And I can say to you that probably one of the best things that could happen to me in my time of loneliness is that I, because of my responsibility, I did not have time, at least much time, to give a whole lot of thought to myself. I didn't have a whole lot of time to be soaking and sopping in my own loneliness because there were too many people with too many needs. And I think as I look back and realize how much time I spent in the Word of God and on my face before Him, all of that was time that was so very needed because of my relationships and my responsibility, but that saved me so oftentimes from the kind of discontent and the kind of discouragement that a person can experience. There's something about giving yourself away to other people that will help cure loneliness. But I want to tell you the most important thing of all, and that's this. There is nothing on the face of this earth that will cure loneliness like this. And that is, listen, that is developing an intimate personal relationship with the Lord Jesus Christ. Now listen carefully. I know that you may have been saved a long time, maybe a short period of time. And so you know Him as your Savior, you know Him as your Lord, you know Him as your Master, and you know Him, He's God, and all those things. But what, do you know Him in an intimate fashion? You say, what do you mean by intimacy? Well, how would you develop an intimate relationship with a woman or with a man? You would spend time with them. You would listen to them. You would talk to them. You would want to feel what they feel. You would want to experience the things that they're experiencing. And you would want to give to them. And you would be willing to receive from them. You'd want to be transparent. And you'd be willing to say, please forgive me, I made a mistake. You see, to develop a relationship with someone else takes time and honesty and openness and giving oneself away and not holding oneself back. I cannot tell you how important that is. Giving yourself, surrendering yourself. You see, there's so many people who are saved, who are Christians, who have never fully surrendered themselves totally to Jesus Christ. You see, if two people are married and they genuinely love each other and that love is absolutely pure, each gives himself and herself away to the other one totally and completely. So it is in an intimate relationship with our Lord. Give ourselves away to Him. What happens? When you and I get in the Word of God and we say, Lord, I want you to teach me about yourself. You see, I had to go through a period of time when I said, Lord, I'm not looking for a sermon. I'm not looking for something to tell someone else. I want you to speak to me. I want to hear from you about me. I want to develop a relationship with you that has nothing to do with being a pastor, nothing to do with being a preacher, nothing to do with teaching the gospel. I want a relationship with you, just the two of us. If all the, shut the rest of the world out, I just want something to happen between the two of us. I need you to fill up this void in my life. I'm here to tell you, when you get in the Word of God and you're asking Him to speak to you for you, and you begin to talk to Him, and listen, and you begin to surrender those areas of your life and that thinking in your life, and you're willing to say to Him, well, Lord, if this is what you want, this is what I'm willing to. You may tell Him that for a while and you not mean it. You want to mean it, but you somehow, you don't have the courage to mean it. You know what happens? As that relationship grows and your intimacy with Him, you'll be able to lay down every single thing you hold on to. You'll be able to lay it down with confidence and assurance and courage. And you know what'll happen? You won't need all these things. You won't need all these people. But you know what'll happen? God will so fill you with His love for Him, and you will experience a love for you. You know what will happen? You'll begin to develop relationships, and you'll be able to love people, not because you need them. You want to love them because they're somebody. And I want to repeat, the more you need someone, the less you can love them. The less you need them, the more you can pour out your life to them. And so I would say this to mothers who need their children to give them identity. How can you love them when you're depending upon them and needing them? And oftentimes, husbands and wives or friends and relationships become so needy they can't express love. And what happens is when you and I are able to relax and place our trust in the Lord Jesus Christ and acknowledge that He's going to meet all of our needs, and so we don't have to be needy, we can love Him. We can experience His love to a degree we have never experienced before. And I can tell you that these years that I've had to struggle with loneliness have been the years of my life when God has taught me so wonderfully something about Himself and my relationship to Him. I don't know how else I could possibly have learned it. Maybe I could have some other way. I don't like the way I've had to learn it. There's nothing appealing about that to me, but I can tell you this. When I tell you Jesus Christ is all sufficient, no matter what, I can tell you that because I know it by experience. I'm not preaching you a sermon. I'm simply telling you the truth. Our Lord Jesus Christ can cure any loneliness. He can immediately wipe away any feeling of detachment, alienation, and separation. But you know what? If the whole world walks away, you will not feel detached, alienated, or separated. But listen, overwhelmingly loved by the great lover of the soul, and that is Jesus Christ. You may be able to fool your friends, but you can't fool God. And you know what else? You can't really fool yourself very long. If you've never trusted Jesus Christ as your personal Savior, let me tell you something. You can drink all you want to drink. You can shoot all the drugs you want to shoot. You can go from one woman or one man to the next. You can buy the finest automobiles, live in the biggest houses, and have the biggest bank account. You know what? You are still going to be lonely on the inside. When you lie down in the bed at night and you cut off the lights and it's just you and all of your things, you know what you're going to feel? So very empty. But let me tell you something. When you say, Lord Jesus, I've blown it. I've sinned against you. I've tried to fake the world out. I'm lonely. I'm unhappy. I'm really miserable down on the inside. I want to ask you to forgive me of my sins. I do believe that when Jesus went to the cross, he paid my sin debt in full. I do believe that. I'm asking you to forgive me of my sins, and I'm asking you to save me, and I'm just giving my life to you. Here's what he says. He comes into your life at that moment, wipes your slate clean by his precious blood that was shed at Calvary. He comes to live on the inside of you the rest of your life. You know why he comes to live on the inside of you? To develop this wonderful, incomparable, indescribable, fulfilling, contenting, joyful, happy, marvelous relationship with you. Why? Because he loves you, and because that's the reason he made you for himself, to love you and to be loved by you in return. You can lay down your loneliness as a cloak, and you can walk away from it today if you will place your trust in Jesus and tell him, Lord Jesus, I choose you as my friend from this moment on. And Father, we love you and praise you. And we think about how great and mighty and sovereign and all-powerful you are, but how tender and loving and kind and gentle, how friendly you are to those of us who are your children. How would you pray for people today who are lonely, who are hurting deeply and feeling pain that is excruciating, that seems to never disappear? Would you give them the courage to have listened and then to apply these simple truths of your word? Let this message etch in their heart. Let it echo and ring in their soul that Jesus is the great fulfiller of the human heart. He's the great healer of loneliness because he becomes to us what no one else can become. I pray that every single person who hears this message will understand that you stand waiting to receive them, to forgive them, and to give them a whole new start in life. And we thank you for saying so beautifully when you said, he or she who comes to me, I will in no wise cast out. Thank you that you'll take us just as we are, without one plea, but simply because you love us, in Jesus' name. Amen.
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0: The touch is a powerful means of communication. And when I think about all the different ways that we touch people and how we're touched, I think about sometimes there's the happy touch. Someone just walks up and pats you on the back and says, how you doing? Or there's the affectionate touch when someone just walks up and quietly puts their arm around you and says, I love you. Or there's the real loving touch that's even more deeper than that. Or the passionate touch that takes a whole different direction. Or the touch of encouragement when you just put your hand upon somebody's arm and say, I just want you to know I'm praying for you and I'm thinking about you. And then, of course, there's that cold touch when you just feel isolated and separated and yet it's there. Or the angry touch, you know that something's really wrong, or a very hostile touch. Whatever it may be, each one of those communicates something different to us. They send us a different kind of message. And when I think about the Lord Jesus Christ and when he walked upon the face of the earth and how so much he was among people in the midst of them and talking with them. And oftentimes the disciples would try to shove people away and push them aside. And he was always saying, come on. And you recall that on one occasion when the disciples were trying to hush the children away, he said, suffer the little children to come unto me and forbid them not, for of such is the kingdom of God. And the Bible says he brought them to himself and he laid his hands upon them. Jesus was in the touching business. And you recall that when Peter's mother-in-law was sick and very sick, that the Bible says that he touched her hand and she was made well. That he touched two blind men's eyes and they began to see. And you recall in the garden when he was being arrested that he touched the soldier's ear that Peter had tried to kill and healed his ear. And you recall also the Bible says that he was on the mountain, he was teaching and preaching and so forth. What was he doing? He was touching people's lives. And so when I think about how he touched people, and usually we think in terms of how he touched them with his hands, Jesus touched people in two different ways. He not only touched them with his hands, but he touched them with his voice, with his words. They sensed his heart. He touched them with his heart as well as with his hands. And if you'll think about it, when we talk about how he touched with his hands, he laid his hands upon this one and this one and this one. And then you recall that oftentimes he didn't do that at all. And you'll remember that when blind Bartimaeus was coming to him and crying out to him, and Jesus stopped and stood still and said, bring that man to me. And so they did, and he said to him, he said, Bartimaeus, what is it you want? He said, Lord, that I might receive my sight. And he said, go your way, your faith has made you whole. It was the word of Jesus, the transforming message of Jesus Christ. And so when I think about how he has touched lives all down through the years and down through the centuries, you think about where you are today. The reason you are saved by the grace of God is that he, by his transforming touch, changed your life. He didn't touch you physically, but he touched you with his word. He touched you with his heart. You sensed his love. You sensed his forgiveness. You sensed in his word something of compassion and invitation and appeal and tenderness and love and kindness and healing. And so oftentimes he healed people internally. Jesus didn't heal everybody he saw who was sick. The Bible doesn't say that he healed everybody. Oftentimes it would say he would heal all those who came to him. There were times when that he encompassed a number of people, but he didn't heal everybody. He was far more interested in not just feeding people, though he did that. He was interested in something on the inside of them. He was interested deep down inside the soul of men and women, in the spirit of men and women. He wanted to reach them where they were, because you see, the truth is, you can fill a hungry man's stomach, but if he's lost, he's still lost, even when his stomach's been filled. And you can heal a person's physical body, but if they are lost without Christ, they're still lost, even though they may be healed. God, through the person of Jesus Christ, was in the process of reconciling men and women to himself. He wasn't just interested in touching people and meeting an immediate need. He was interested in meeting long-term needs. While he was interested in feeding the thousands, while he was interested in assuring them, when he said, don't be anxious about what you're going to wear and what you're going to drink and what you're going to eat. Your heavenly Father knows you have need of all these things. And he says, all these things the Gentiles seek after, but he says, seek first the kingdom of God and his righteousness, and our heavenly Father, who knows your needs, he's going to take care of those things. He was always encouraging people. He knew how to touch with a touch that transformed. And when I think about the touch of Jesus, and I think about what his hands must have been like and how tender and probably soft, and maybe not so soft having been a carpenter, one thing for certain, those whom he touched with his hand never got over it. They never would have been able to forget that touch. And yet those whom he touched, that he did not touch physically, neither did they get over it. I think, for example, about Nicodemus, who came to him and said, we know that you're a teacher come from God, for no man can do these miracles that you do except God be with you. And he said, Nicodemus, except a man be born again, he'll never be able to see the kingdom of God. And the Bible says that, of course, we know that Nicodemus was saved as a result of that, because he was there at the crucifixion and asking for his body. When I think about the woman at the well whom Jesus met, who'd been married 5 times, and Jesus did not touch her, I don't believe, but he said to her, he said, call your husband. And as a result, that brought about a revolution in her thinking.
4: realization this was the Son of God. She trusted him as a personal Savior, went back to her city to say, and back to her town to say, I found the man who's told me all things. This must be the Messiah. Absolutely transformed her life. How did he do it? The transforming words of hope and assurance and forgiveness and cleansing. I think about the Gadarene demoniac who was a crazy man. Everybody was scared to death of him. He could break chains. I mean, they tried to chain him. He lived in the cemeteries among the dead. People were scared to death of him. People hated the very idea of him. But he fell at the feet of the Lord Jesus Christ. The next thing you know, when you read that passage, the Bible says he's sitting at the feet of Jesus, clothed and in his right mind. What happened? It was the transforming touch of the Son of God. Not so much with his hand, but with his heart and with his word. Helping him to understand that there was hope and assurance, and casting out the demons by the simple power of his word, Jesus Christ transformed his life. I think about the woman who sat at his feet. The Bible says that when she entered the house of this big, very affluent party going on, and they said, well, wait a minute, Jesus, this woman's a streetwalker. She's a prostitute. And here she is sitting at his feet and weeping and wiping the tears with her hair. And Jesus gave a great message from that woman as a result of that, asking them, well, you know, who feels the most gratitude and forgiveness? Those who've done little or those who've done much? An awesome message in that passage. And what does he say to her? He says to her, she sits there weeping. He more than likely did not touch her physically, but he touched her with his heart. And he said to her, your sins are forgiven you. He says, your faith has made you whole. She was saved sitting at his feet, crying and weeping and wiping his feet with her hair. And God transformed her life. When I think about the transformation of our Lord, I think about the Apostle Paul, so committed to destroying the Lord Jesus Christ's work and destroying those who were his followers. He says he aggressively persecuted the church. And what happens? Simply with the word, lying there blinded, Jesus said to him, Saul, Saul, why do you kick against the pricks? Why are you so determined to destroy the one thing that can transform your life? And the scripture says, here he is, blind, taken to the city. God absolutely transforms his life, makes him the world's greatest missionary. Nobody will ever match the missionary work of the Apostle Paul. Transformed his life. And what does he do? God works in his life in such a way that he fills the scripture with epistle after epistle that is now 2,000 years later changing your life and my life. What was it? It was the transforming word of the Son of God that revealed himself to him and said to him, Saul, Saul, kicking against the conviction you're facing your Lord, and it transformed his life. You know why you're sitting here today? Because many of you, your life's been transformed. How? Not because Jesus touched you physically, but because he touched your heart. He touched your soul. He touched your spirit. He got down on the inside of you and he touched the real you where you live. He felt your hurt. He felt your pain. He felt your guilt. He felt your uncertainty. He felt your insecurity. And what did he do? He revealed himself to you, transformed your life, helped you to understand that his death at Calvary absolutely could make you a brand new person. And you today are a brand new person, transformed with the grace of God. It was the awesome touch of the Son of God. By his word, through his word, maybe through someone else, but always by his word. Always through someone, somehow, God knows how to get to your life and my life. So all of us are the recipients of his goodness and grace and love and mercy. We've all who are saved been touched by him. And so when I think about one word that best describes his touch, I think it is tender. It is loving, certainly that. It certainly was a kind touch. It certainly was a reassuring touch and oftentimes a healing touch. But the word that best describes it for me is it was a transforming touch. That is, wherever he touched people's lives, they were transformed. Now, those whom he healed physically ultimately died. Those whom he healed on the inside never died. And so when Jesus Christ touched your life and my life, what did he do? He cleansed us of our sin, forgave us of our sin. He gave us absolute, total, eternal security so that you and I are walking and living examples of the fact that God is still transforming people's lives. That makes it possible for you and me to say to people anywhere and everywhere, no matter how much you may hurt, no matter how deep your sorrow, deep your pain, how guilty you may feel, field. You may feel insignificant and unworthy, and you may feel that God doesn't really care about you, but I want to tell you something. There is a touch that will transform your life. You can't get so deep into sin, He won't touch you. You can't get so far away from God, He won't bring you back. You cannot do anything that will cause Almighty God, if you will cry out to Him, not to reach down and touch your life and transform you. You may feel dirty. You may feel filthy. You may feel that you are so unworthy and so ungodly and so wicked and so vile, that your life is so unclean and that you've absolutely marked and marred your life forever, that you could never be acceptable in the eyes of God. I want to tell you something. You can't get so dirty, God won't clean you up. You can't get so far down into sin, He won't bring you out. You can't be so darkened in your mind that He can't shine the light in your eyes. You can't get into any position in life so that Almighty God in His grace and love and mercy will not reach down and touch your life if you will allow Him to do it. So all of us who know Him as our Savior, we know what it means to be touched by Him. Listen, not just once in salvation, but over and over again. How many of us have been touched in times of deep sorrow? How many times have we been touched in times of discouragement? How many times has He touched your life and mine when we didn't know which way to go? We couldn't make a decision. We didn't know which way to turn. How often have we felt His touch when in the deepest, darkest moments of our life, somehow the light of His glory and His grace and His goodness and mercy absolutely shined in upon our life and covered us and permeated us and saturated us until what was once time of sorrow turned into great joy? What is it? It is the awesome, divine touch of the Son of God in your life and my life. All of our joy, all of our peace, and all of our happiness is the result of this loving Father who loves us that much. Well, we could stop there, say hallelujah, praise God, and go home. The only problem is we would have missed the other part of the message. And you remember how often we repeat these verses that we know so well? For God so loved the world that He gave His only begotten Son, that whoever believes in Him will not perish but have everlasting life. If you recall also that He gave us what we call a Great Commission. But I want you to think about it maybe a little different today, because the truth is, when you think about what we call the Great Commission, in essence, it's an assignment. It is a personal and corporate assignment from Jesus Christ, who is our Lord and our Master. You remember when you were going to school in the first grade, you had assignments that you had to complete. And of course, most of us in the first grade didn't know what was going on, and so we had to have a little help in the first grade. Some of us had to have help in the second grade, third grade, fourth grade, fifth grade, all the way through. But we did have assignments, and we knew that when the teacher gave an assignment and he or she said, it's due tomorrow, we know that at that time in our thinking, we had to go home and we had to work to be sure we completed that assignment. We were going to have to give an account. We were going to get a grade. We'd get scolded if we did not have our assignment. So that was true in your first began school and later on in high school and college. And now that you're working, more than likely you're working for someone else, you have assignments. You have responsibility. You're accountable to someone. You have a definite assignment so much to produce something to get done by tomorrow, next week, or next month, or whatever it might be. And so we're all used to that. But isn't it interesting when it comes to the things of God, we don't think in terms of assignments. It's almost as if we can take it or leave it. God gives certain commands, He gives us certain orders, and it's a take it or leave it. But I want you to think about this. When you think about the Great Commission, I want you to think about something about it, because this is the way God intended for the entire world to be touched. He intended for the entire world to be touched through your life and my life. And so here's what He said. He said it in three different ways. In Matthew, the 28th chapter, He said, as you go, make disciples of all nations, baptizing them in the name of the Father and of the Son and of the Holy Spirit, teaching them to observe all the things that I've commanded them. And He says, and I'll be with you every step of the way, all the way to the end of this age. Then He said a little different way. In Mark chapter 16, go into all the world and preach the gospel to every creature. When Jesus talked about going to all the world and going to nations, He was not talking about political entities as such, but he was talking about cultures. He was talking about groups of people. And a culture is simply a group of people bound together by their religion, by their worldview, by their language. And what He was saying is, go into every part of this globe, into every language, into every group of people, every cultural group. And He says, here's what I want you to tell them. And so in Acts, the first chapter, the 8th verse, he says, "And ye shall be filled with the Holy Spirit." And he says, "When the Spirit of God comes upon you, you shall be witnesses unto me in Jerusalem, Judea, Samaria, the uttermost parts of the earth." And so what he was saying is this. He says, "I want you to touch the rest of this world as I have touched you," speaking to his disciples, knowing that for some of them, they would lay hands upon people, their lives would be changed, their bodies would be changed. He knew that most of all and primarily, it would be through the spoken word. You and I today have not only the spoken word, but we have the written word of God. This is His word, and it is His goal, His objective, to reconcile this world to Himself. And if you'll turn to the 5th chapter of Revelation, you'll discover here exactly how far He intends for us to carry this. Because in this 5th chapter of the Revelation, what we find is this is the incident when John is seeing what's going on in heaven. And what's happening is this. There is a very mysterious book, this little book the Bible talks about. And the call has come for someone to open this book and to find out what's on the inside. And of course, you know, the 6th chapter of the Revelation begins God's awesome judgments upon the world. And so the call is for somebody to answer, to open this book. Nobody can open it until finally someone steps forward. And if you'll notice in the 6th verse of this 5th chapter, he says, "And I saw between the throne with the four living creatures and the elders a lamb standing as if slain, having 7 horns, 7 eyes, which are the 7 spirits of God sent out into all the earth," which are symbolical terms referring to the person of our Lord. "And he came and took it out of the right hand of him who sat upon the

the will and the plan of the Father. He said, the Father has purchased with the blood of Jesus men out of every tribe, every tongue, and people, and nation. Every single group of people, groups of people on the face of this earth. It is the will of God. It is the plan of God. It is the purpose of God. Listen, it was the work of God at the cross to make it possible that every single tribe and nation and tongue and people, that there would be people in the kingdom of God forever and ever, saved out of their culture, saved out of their paganism, saved out of their atheism, saved out of their false religions, and that would people the kingdom of God. How did God intend to do that? Well, he gave those 12 disciples of his a commission. He gave the 120, those who were saved at Pentecost, what did they do? They began to share. They began to do what? They began to touch each other's life. They touched each other physically, laying on of hands and healing. Has that all ceased? No, it has not, because the Bible says that it is the work of the church. It is the work of ministry for people to lay hands upon others who are sick, to anoint them with oil in the name of the Lord Jesus Christ and by the power of the Holy Spirit. Ask for God to heal them. Jesus didn't heal everybody. When he walked upon the face of the earth, though at times it says, and he healed all those who came to him. He didn't stop and heal every person he saw that was sick. Jesus does not heal every single person today, but it is still our responsibility to offer ourselves as believers to someone else who is sick, and that is to lay hands upon them, and that is to anoint them with oil and pray for the will of God in their life that they might be healed. It is also our responsibility that we too carry out an assignment that he gave to those disciples. He gave it not to them personally, but he gave it to his whole church. Now, usually we don't think in terms of the Great Commission and his mission to us as an assignment, but that is exactly what it is. As the teacher said to you in the fifth or the sixth grade, this is your mathematics assignment for tomorrow, and it will be due tomorrow morning when class begins. I expect you to have it done. You work to get it done. You took her seriously. In college, as some professor said to you, this is the assignment, it'll be due in 3 days. You took him seriously. You got busy. What I want to ask you today is this. Every single one of us has been given the assignment that is included in the Great Commission. It's interesting about the Great Commission, how simple it is. What he said is this. As you go about your life, here's what you're to do. You're to make disciples of other people. How do you do that? You explain to them who Jesus Christ is. You tell them how to be saved. You explain to them the necessity of faith and why he died on the cross at Calvary. You explain to them it's a matter of trusting him, placing their faith in him and what he did at Calvary to bring about their forgiveness and cleansing. Then you encourage them to read the Bible. You encourage them to be baptized. You encourage them to join a church that teaches the Word of God. You encourage them to get in small groups, whether it's Sunday school or some other group. You encourage them to begin to relate to other people who know Christ. You encourage them to begin to grow. You talk to them about how God will speak to their heart and how they can talk to Him and learn how to pray. What are you doing? You are doing exactly what He told His disciples to do. God desires to use you and me to touch other people's lives that brings about a transformation in their life. Now, let me ask you a question. Have you ever thought about waking up in the morning and saying, Lord, whose life do you want to transform as a result of touching them through me today? Whose life do you want to transform? Often most Christians get up on Monday morning and go to work. They don't think about transforming anybody else's life. They think about getting through the day. They think about the bad traffic. They think about the weather. The weather's bad. There's so much to do today. We don't think about the transformation of people's lives. Now, I'm not saying that you and I can transform anybody's life. But here, listen, this is the assignment. The assignment is this. Because I have hands and because I have a voice, God can use our hands and our voice to bring about a transformation in someone else's life. You may go to work tomorrow and you know that one of your fellow employees is down in the dumps. I mean, you can tell by their voice. You can tell by their actions. You can tell by their countenance something bad's going on. They're hurting deep down inside. You walk over to that person, put your hand on their arm and say, I just want you to know that if I can help you in a way, I'll be happy to. Do you know that there's so many people that you and I live around and work around who don't feel loved by anybody? Who haven't had a word of encouragement? Nobody's told them, I love you in so long, they wouldn't even know how to respond. I guarantee you, you walk in your office tomorrow and you see somebody hurting and you say to them, I just want you to know that I love you. I guarantee you, most of those people are going to look you square in the eye and think, what's wrong with you? There's nothing wrong with you. There's something so right with you and something so deep down wrong on the inside with them. You see, God has sent you and me into this world to do what? To touch other people's lives. Touch them through a handshake that's warm and inviting. Touch them by a warm, godly embrace. Touching them with words of comfort and assurance and encouragement in their life. Words of instruction. Words that

0: will help them in their times of hopelessness and helplessness. That's who we are. We're the sons and daughters of God. And he's made this so simple. So he said, here's what the Great Commission is about. The Great Commission is about this. As you go about your life, you have to touch other people's lives. When I think about how simple it is, we've tried to make it complex. As you go, make disciples of all nations, baptizing them in the name of the Father, as if every single one of us has got to dip somebody in the water. We don't have to do that. He didn't say all of us are to be dipping people in water, but you know what we can do? We can tell them how to be saved. We can tell them that Jesus Christ is their hope. We can tell them that no matter how bad you think you are, how worthless you think you are, when Jesus Christ went to the cross, he had you in mind. And so all of us have an assignment. When I think about the Great Commission, I think about how clear it is. It's very clear. It's very simple. It's very plain. Not only that, it's all-inclusive. He did not limit that to 12 men. He didn't limit it to 120. Listen, that's the mission of the church. That is the assignment of the church. And see, oftentimes churches become a little miniature country clubs. And that is, let's all go to church because church is for me. That is, church is for me. I go, I get blessed, I get helped, I get encouraged, I get this, I get that. Receive, receive, receive, receive. What we don't realize is the primary reason is that you and I come to worship our Lord. We come to worship him and to receive instruction and encouragement in life so that our worship from him and our love for him can be such that what do? That we just walk out on Monday morning and Tuesday, Wednesday, Thursday, Friday, Saturday doing what? Letting overflow on the lives of other people. Listen, it's overflowing on the lives of other people. What's going on inside of us? Listen, if your life and my life is not overflowing, there's something got it all, listen, something's got it all choked up. It may be sin. It may be unbelief. It may be that your sense of self-worth and your sense of self-esteem has been so marred and so abused. Maybe back yonder somewhere in your life you've been so deeply hurt. You think, well, how can I spill over in anybody's life? Because of who's living on the inside of you. Listen, what this old thirsty, hungry world needs, you have flowing on the inside of you. You may have it stopped up, and you may have it plugged up, but I want to tell you, my friend, he is there. Everything the world needs to hear is on the inside of every single believer. Our Lord has given us an assignment. It's very clear. And what is the reach of it? Here's the reach of it. He said, in all the world, preach and teach the gospel. He said, out of every tribe, every tongue, and people and nation, he says, that's where I want you to go. So when I think about what's the limitation of this, there's no limitation. And God has called each and every one of us. We have an assignment. Now, not only do we have an assignment, but God has given us an avenue by which you and I can carry out that assignment. For example, I want you to do two things for me, if you will. I want you to look at your hand. I want you to hold it up and look at it. Now, all of us have got two of them. Most of us have two. No two hands in here. None of our fingerprints are alike. But you know what? I'll tell you something. I can walk down here, and if I know, and I happen to know Tom, and I know Tom's hurting real bad, and I said, Tom, hey, man, I just want you to know I love you. You know what? He's not going to forget what he sees in my eyes. He's not going to forget what he hears in my voice. And he's not going to forget the fact I could say, well, Tom, how you doing? I love you, brother. But there's something about walking over and saying, hey, man, I love you dearly. You're my friend. There's something about a touch that makes a difference in someone's life. And listen carefully. The more pain someone is feeling, the more hurt they're experiencing, the more important that touch happens to be. Or I could walk over and say to this gentleman right here that I've never met before, and I could say, sir, I just want you to know that I'm happy to meet you today. And I don't know what's going on in your life, but I just want you to know, hey, man, I'm praying for you and God bless you good. You know what? I've never seen him before. But you know what? He's not going to forget that. Because I meant it. While it was an illustration, I still mean it. And you know what? Oftentimes we walk right by people who are hurting. They're going through so much pain. They're in so much doubt. They're in so much fear. They have such insecurities. They hardly make it through the day. They can't wait till their job's over so they can go home, sit in front of a television, drink or take pills or sit there and fill their mind full of junky, trashy stuff in order to try to forget some of their pain. You know what? The best way to alleviate their pain, if you walk up to someone with a godly touch, not a passionate touch, but a godly touch, and just say to them, listen, you know what? I believe I know something that might be able to help you. And you'd be amazed at how many people are going to respond to a godly touch. But even if you can't touch some people, you can say to them, I just want you to know that I love you. I just want you to know that I care, and if there's anything I can do for you, I'm willing to do whatever I can. Now, I know that you and I can't touch everybody and get everybody healed. If we could, we'd just have us a big line up here. And every Sunday after the message, we'd just have us a healing line. Everybody walk through here and get healed. Well, that's not what God's called us to do, and that's not the most important thing in life. The most important thing in life is the transformation of the soul and the spirit of men and women, young people around the world. So you have a hand. And see, you can reach over next to someone else, and every husband and wife here loves each other. You know, if something's going on, you just put your hand on hers, or she puts her hand on you. Listen, I don't have to tell you what that does. If you love that person, something goes all up and down your spine, right? If you love somebody, their touch makes a difference. Well, you know what? A lot of people who feel so empty, so isolated, so absolutely, totally alone. It is amazing what can happen when you, with a godly touch, say to them, I just want you to know that I'm thinking about you. You also have a voice. And so most of us have the ability to speak to somebody. It's not a matter of how good we speak or how well we speak. It's not a matter of how we're trying to impress anybody. It's just the fact that you and I can say to someone, I love you. Or you and I can say to someone, well, let me tell you what Jesus Christ has done in my life. Or let me tell you, in my times of hurt and pain, how God worked in my life. Every single one of us have the capacity, listen, to be a transforming vessel in the life of someone else. Now, why is that true? Here's the reason. And you see, we take so much for granted. But listen to this. Think about this for a moment. How did Jesus operate? He was among the people. He mingled among them. He walked and taught. They surrounded him. He was always touching people with his hands and with his words. Now listen to this carefully. When the Lord Jesus Christ began his ministry, you recall he'd been a carpenter for years and years, some 30 years thereabouts, with his father and his mother as they grew up. And you recall the Bible says that when he was baptized, the scripture says it was as if a dove descended upon him. That was the presence of the Holy Spirit. And then you recall the Bible says he went out in the wilderness and he was tempted. And when he came back, the scripture says in Luke 4 that he came back in the power of the Holy Spirit. And if you recall also in that same chapter of Luke chapter 4, the Bible says when he stood up in the synagogue, what did he say? He said, reading from Isaiah, the Spirit of the Lord is upon me. He began his ministry following the Spirit of God coming upon him and equipping him and anointing him for the ministry. Now, when he went out carrying out his work, that's the way he operated. And here's a good example. I've turned, if you will, to Matthew chapter 12 for a moment. And you recall this is the chapter about the unpardonable sin, but that's not our purpose here because you can't commit the unpardonable sin today. You can reject the Lord Jesus Christ and die without him and be lost, but any sin that you commit can be pardoned if you will ask the Lord Jesus Christ to forgive you for it. But here's what I want you to notice. The Pharisees were giving him a hard time, and they were accusing him of doing his work in the power of the devil. And so here is evidence of how Jesus operated. You'll see in verse 27. He says, and if I by Beelzebul cast out demons, by whom do your sons cast them out? Consequently, they shall be your judges. But if I cast out demons by the Spirit of God, then the kingdom of God has come upon you. How did Jesus operate in his ministry? Here's what happened. It was the Holy Spirit operating through him. The Spirit of God in and through the Lord Jesus Christ doing what? Touching people's lives. Touching them by the multitudes. As he had them on the hillside, he spoke to them and transformed their lives. When he mingled among the groups, here and there, person to person, he was touching. And what was he doing? Oftentimes speaking, but oftentimes touching, transforming their lives. Now, every single one of us has a hand. And every single one of us has a voice. And what is our assignment? Our assignment is very clear. That where we work, where we live, those around whom we associate, whether our friends or our fellow employees, we have a definite assignment. You know what? It is an assignment that has never been revoked. There's not a single verse in the scripture, not a part of a verse, not even the hint of a verse anywhere that the Great Commission has been fulfilled. You're no longer responsible. Take it easy, relax, and enjoy life. No. Every tribe, every tongue, every nation, every group of people, what? Every single one will have those in heaven out of that tribe, tongue, and nation, no matter what they may be. How does God intend to do that? Here's how he intends to do it. The same way Jesus did it. He was indwelt by the Spirit of the living God. Even though he was God, he was also human. And so in his deity, limited by his stay here on earth, limited self-limitation by certain things that were not there. That is, all of his glory was not shown in those moments. He said, not only the Father knows when I'm coming back. And so Jesus operated, what? Out of the power of the Holy Spirit. Every single one of us who is a believer has the Spirit of God living on the inside of us. We have been indwelt by the Holy Spirit from the moment we were saved. Now, how do we operate? What is our assignment? Our assignment is this, to make our hands and our feet and our bodies available, to make our voices available to people who need to know Christ as their Savior. We're the sons and daughters of God. We're the servants of God. We're the tools of God. We're the vessels of God. We're the loved ones of our Father. And He has chosen you and me. And He's given each one of us a definite assignment. He has a will for our life. He has purposes for our life, goals for our life, a sense of direction, partner. That is, He has companions for our life, husbands and wives. And so, what does He choose to do? He chooses and He has chosen to carry out His work through your life and my life. And so what does He do? He makes it possible by our backgrounds and by our hurts and our pains and our successes in life. You know, He knows exactly where to put you. He knows exactly where to designate your life. He knows exactly how to open doors of opportunity. He knows to whom you can speak best. And He knows that every single morning when you and I wake up, we have the privilege of being that vessel, that catalyst in someone else's life that could bring about a transformation in their life. And you know what? It'll happen oftentimes and you won't even know it. Some people never tell you. They'll never tell you it's what you said to them 2 years ago. It was what you said to them 4 years ago. It was what you said to them 10 years ago. It was what you said to them last week that made them realize they need God in their life. They need the Lord Jesus Christ. They need to go to church. They need to be in a fellowship of people who will love them. Something you said, something you did, something about your voice, something about your compassion, something about the passion in your life for Christ that made them realize they had no excitement about the Lord. They had no assurance about life and life hereafter. And my friend, listen, while there are millions and millions of Americans who go to church every week, there are very few proportionally wise who have any assurance of salvation, any assurance of eternal life. They're hoping so. They think so. Who's the catalyst to get them across that insecurity? You are. Every single one of us has an assignment. Before our Lord Jesus Christ, who is our Master and our Lord, our assignment is to live each day as a vessel, a voice, a hand, a body, a tool through whom Almighty God attempts and intends to speak and to deal and to transform the lives of other people. How does He do it? It's the transforming touch of our God. It is not our power and our strength and our voice. It is His working and living through us. And listen, all He wants to do is this. He wants His wonderful unconditional love to flow through you and me and to express it through our voices and to express it through our hands and our touch and our service to other people and all the different ways in which we can serve Him. That's the way He intends to do what? To bring people from every tribe and tongue and nation to the face of this earth. But when I think about how God has opened the door, that we have not only a personal assignment, but we have a corporate assignment. We have an assignment as a church, and this assignment is absolutely awesome. And when I think about what God has done and how He's opened doors of opportunity, listen, when God opens a door of opportunity, He intends for you to walk through it. Now, there are some times when you and I want to push certain doors open in our life. God doesn't want them pushed open. But when God opens a door and says, this is the door, He intends for you and me to walk through it. And so here's what the Bible says. The Bible says, to whom much is given, much is required. Here's what's been given to us. What's been given to us is this, an avenue, a means, access to every single country in the world. What God has done is open the door. We have a personal assignment, but we have a corporate assignment as a body. And when I think about this, I'm absolutely awed by it. And oftentimes I even hesitate to speak about it because I wouldn't ever want anybody to think it's something that I think I do, because God knows I wouldn't know how. And I'm no more a part of it than you are. It's what all of us, God is doing through all of us together. But when I think about how many years this has been going on, but years and years and years that we've been putting out 750,000 to 800,000 tapes every year, almost, not always the same number every single year. And you multiply that over 5 years and 10 years and 15 years, how many millions of people out there who've heard the gospel? When I think about, for example, that every year we give away tens of thousands of books and Bibles to people all over the world, and now in different languages, and they're beginning to understand and to believe that Jesus Christ can save them. When I think about the awesome opportunity of the internet And what is happening, that just in 1 week, just in this ministry alone, over 800,000 people touch the internet in 1 week. You know what that says? That says there are people who are hungry from every part of the world. It says people are thirsty. It says people are longing. People are looking. People are searching. They feel so hopeless and so helpless, and here's something that may be able to help them. When I think about all the radio stations in this nation as well as other countries of the world, hundreds in other countries of the world, when I think about the fact that God has opened the door for us through the television to be in other countries of the world, the nations, that is the government, open up nations, their whole nation, for the fact that we can be able to get the gospel into their country. When I think about that almost 1 billion people in China can hear the program, when I think about in South America alone how many people speak Portuguese and the millions and millions of people who can hear the program. When I think about, for example, just in one city alone in Brazil, that there are millions and millions of people who have the privilege of hearing the gospel every single day. When I think about the fact that even in Asia, for just 3 years ago, we were in 5 countries there, now 15 nations that in that whole area, millions and millions and millions of people. When I think about the letters that come from people in different religions of the world, people who are hungry and who are hurting, people in every walk of life. When I think about the new languages we keep going into, and before long, language after language, people will be able to pull up on the internet and hear it all in their language. They can pull up on the internet and they can hear a message now, and they can see it, and they can get the magazine. When I think about 630,000 magazines going out every single month to people free all over the world. When I think about the transformation that's taking place in people's lives, and one of the most reassuring things is when they say, I'm beginning to understand who Jesus is, or I now understand who Jesus is and I'm trusting Him as my Savior. When I hear letter after letter of people who are saying, my life has been transformed, my life has been changed, I'm now reading the Bible, I've got a copy of the Scripture, or would you please send me a Bible? Would you send me some literature? Would you help me grow? I understand what's happening. I can't wait to listen. Well, I think about how God has opened, my friend, the world. He has opened the world to this ministry. Why? I'll tell you why. Because we took Him seriously. When He said, go into all the world and preach and teach the gospel, we said, God, we believe that's what You said. As You open the door, we shall walk. As we began to walk and open, and God began to open doors, we've tried to walk through every single door that God has opened and made possible. And so that's why what happens here week after week after week. This is not a country club, thank God. We're not prejudiced toward anybody. We're not looking for a bunch of rich folks or this or that or that. We're not trying to build anything big. You know what we're trying to do? Just do what that says. Go into all the world and preach the gospel to every creature. Discipling people and bringing them to a saving knowledge of Jesus Christ and helping them to grow up. That's all God called us to do. But you see, what I want you to realize is this. You assumed part of the corporate assignment of getting the message of hope and assurance and confidence and love out there to people who are hurting all over this world. And so when I think about the opportunities that God has given us, and we've set goals, for example, to get into language groups that have never heard the gospel before, we're into 3. And when I think about the nations out there that are so hostile and knowing that the message of the gospel is getting into those many of the homes in those nations, and that every single nation has been penetrated, but there are tribes out there that do not understand English, that have no written language. And when I think about Wycliffe translators and these missionaries living out there in the jungle and listening to people living around them and trying to listen to the sounds and the tones and trying to figure out, now how do you put this in some kind of form and so that it could be written down and so that they could read it? How would you be able to translate from sounds that seemingly have no meaning when you first hear them and finally get those sounds into some written form, and so now they have the Gospel of Mark. And being with the Wycliffe translators on one occasion and watching the process and thinking about how many years and years and years a couple will spend in some jungle area until they have heard the sounds, been able to figure out some way to write them down, and then somehow to teach these people their own language. And then for the first time, and I remember being with them once when they were dedicating the Gospel of Mark alone in a language that had never been written in any form, and for the first time now they had a gospel to begin begin to be able to explain to these people. I think sometimes we forget what God is up to. We forget what He's doing because all of us have our own pain and problems and heartaches and burdens and responsibilities in life. But you know why God's put us together? He's put us together because He has a mission. He has an assignment for each one of us individually, where we live and where we work. He has an assignment for us as a corporate body. He has an assignment for us as a church. And that assignment is that we have to, we have to pray, we have to give, we have to go, we have to encourage, we have to assure, we have to do whatever is necessary that God use your life individually and my life individually to, be a transforming vessel in the lives of people out there who are hurting so desperately without our Lord. Now I want to ask you a question. Is it not true that you, at some point in your life, came to a position where you realized that you had sinned against God, that you were separated from Him, and that somebody maybe explained to you or you read in the Scripture how Jesus Christ died on the cross, and when He died on the cross, that He took your sin debt in full, and if you would accept Him as your personal Savior, that He would forgive you of your sin, and that He would give you the promise of eternal life? And is it not true at some point in your life that you agreed with Him about your sinfulness? You agreed with Him about why Jesus died? You agreed with Him about the fact that when He died, He took your sin debt in full? And you agreed to place your trust in Jesus Christ, the Son of God, and be reconciled to the Father, be saved and forgiven of your sin, and know in your heart you're going to heaven? You made an agreement with Him. You agreed with Him that would be true. And so therefore you were saved. Well, the Bible's full of that. Call upon the name of the Lord, He says, you'll be saved. Whosoever shall call upon the name of the Lord shall be saved. Except a man be born again, he cannot see the kingdom of God. If thou shalt confess with thy mouth the Lord Jesus, believe in your heart God raised you from the dead, raised Him from the dead, then you'll be saved. You believe those things. And so what did you do? You said, that's true. I accept that. I agree with God, and I receive Him as my Savior. Now listen carefully. That is only one of the appeals of God in the Scripture. What about this one? Go into all the world and preach and teach the gospel to every creature. You see, what happens is we interpret that as this, behind some pulpit. He doesn't say anything about being behind a pulpit. It doesn't even say anything about being in a church building. It just says go into all the world and preach the gospel. As you go, make disciples. And I'm so glad He said, as you go, make disciples. Where do I go? You go to work. You've got your friends everywhere. Now listen. Listen carefully. All of us have accepted, and we have accepted the agreement with our Lord about salvation. Have you ever, as deliberately as you accepted Jesus Christ as your Savior, have you ever deliberately accepted your personal assignment as a servant of God to allow Him to speak through you and touch through you other people? Have you ever come to the place of realizing that that is a definite decision that you and I are to make? We have an assignment. Our assignment is that we have to touch other people's lives and allow God to transform them through us. Have you ever accepted that as an assignment from the Lord whereby you've said, Lord, I do believe that the Great Commission, I do believe that your call, I do believe that your method, your means of reaching every tribe, tongue, and nation will be like with people like me. Some of us can go. Some of us will send others. We can all pray. We can all give. We can all support. We can all be the supply line to those missionaries whom God calls specifically to go to specific areas. He's not going to call us all to do the same thing, but He's calling us all to an assignment. My assignment may be to go to Albania. My assignment may be to stay here as an intercessor and pray. My assignment may be to give. My assignment may be to be supportive in other ways in the work of the church in the area of missions and evangelism. But an assignment we all have. And I'm simply asking you this. You've accepted the gift of salvation. You've accepted eternal life, eternal security. Has there ever come a time in your life when you personally assumed and said, yes, this is my assignment. This is my responsibility. I am accountable for this. How accountable are you? Every one of us equally accountable to what? Listen, not to do the same thing, but to do whatever God calls us to do with the background, the education, the experience, and God's specific will for your life and mine. The issue is this. It's not where. The issue is not how. The issue is not when. The issue is not what. The issue is this. Have you ever accepted that assignment? It is an assignment by a great teacher, the Lord Jesus Christ, who says, this is your assignment. As you go, this is what you are to do. You ever made that agreement? Have you ever agreed to that? Or did you just tell him, yes, I'm receiving your forgiveness and I'm thanking you for your salvation and on my way doing my thing? Somehow, it's as if some assignments we can just brush aside and say, well, that means someone else. No, it doesn't. There's not a verse in the scripture that says he only meant that for his disciples. There were 12, there were 120, there were thousands and thousands. And the only reason you sit here today and the only reason you're listening is because somebody took Jesus seriously. And you know what they did? They accepted the assignment. And they told you and they told me about Jesus Christ. And they told us that our sins could be forgiven and we too could have hope and assurance and eternal life. Somebody accepted the assignment. That's why we're where we are. You may be 12, 22, 44, 66, or you may be in your 80s. Let me ask you a question. You lived a Christian life a long time. Have you ever said to Jesus Christ, I do accept the assignment of being a witness, a vessel, where I live, where I work, among my friends? Have you ever deliberately accepted that personally as an assignment in your life? You know what? If you don't, you won't. And if you will, you know what will happen? You'll wake up tomorrow morning, you'll say, Lord, now think about this. Listen, there's a whole lot of difference in waking up like this and the other way. If you wake up, it's Monday morning. What I've got to face today, besides that, I hear it raining outside. Besides that, the traffic is terrible. Or waking up tomorrow morning and saying, Lord, into whose life are you going to send me today to make me a transforming tool in their life? Whose life is going to be transformed today? Because you allowed me to touch them. You allowed me to speak to their heart. You allowed me to love them and to encourage them and to help bear their pain. What a different way to wake up. Amen? Wake up with the awesome potential that somebody else's life is going to be transformed. That somebody else's life is going to be changed because you walk into your office, you walk into your schoolroom, you walk into the dorm, or in your own home, you say, listen, I just want you to know that I'm praying for you and I know you're hurting. I just want you to know that I want to help you any way I possibly can. You know what people don't turn down? People don't turn down a servant spirit. Secondly, they have a real difficult time turning down genuine, godly love. You know what? You don't have to worry about knocking down doors. It's a matter, if you will accept the assignment, the Father will make the avenue very clear. He will make it very simple and very plain. Now, I have an assignment and responsibility. You have an assignment and responsibility, and we have as a church. Now, that, as I said, for some people, that means they're going to have to go. And some people will pray, and some people will give. But I want to give you a verse of Scripture that is so very important. I want you to turn to the 15th chapter of Romans now and listen to this carefully. Listen to what Paul says in the 22nd verse. For this reason, I often have been hindered from coming to you, to the Romans. But now with no further place for me in these regions, and since I have had many years a longing to come to you, whenever I go to Spain, I hope to see you in passing and to be helped on my way there by you. When I have first enjoyed your company for a while, but now I'm going to Jerusalem, serving the saints. For Macedonia and Achaia have been pleased to make a contribution for the poor among the saints in Jerusalem. Yes, they were pleased to do so, and they're indebted to them, for if the Gentiles have shared in their spiritual things, they're indebted to minister to them also in material things. Here's what he says. Listen carefully. Watch it. Look at this. He says, at the source of your blessing, if there's a need, that's where you give. He said, now, where did you get the gospel? You got it from Jerusalem. Now they're suffering terribly over there, and because you receive spiritual blessing, now they have material need, you to give back in return that which they need. You see, God has simple principles by which to operate all of His economy. And how is that? We give of ourselves. We give what God has given to us. Because, listen, the only reason you and I are saved today, somebody left the shores of Europe. And they brought the gospel across those seas that were treacherous in those days and those little wooden boats. That none of us would get in and think about doing that. You know what? They loved the Lord. They had an assignment. And they said, we're going to do it if it costs their life. And friend, listen, there's not any of us who knows how many people laid down their life in order for you and me to hear the truth of the gospel of Jesus Christ. Now, you and I have a personal assignment, but we also have a corporate assignment. I want you to think about something for a moment. We can talk about our vision, and our vision is to touch the world with the Word of God, motivated by a passion for God, love and passion, devotion to Him, and a compassion for people. That's our heart. That's who we are. That's what this is all about. What we're all about is fulfilling a very definite, clear, irrevocable, irreversible, unavoidable assignment. And that is getting the gospel to the world. You've heard that over and over and over again. And many of you give and you pray and so forth. But you know, I think it's time has come for us to make a public declaration. And this is the declaration. We, Heavenly Father, assume as a church body, we assume our assignment. We commit ourselves to our assignment to get the gospel to every tribe, every tongue, every people, every language possible until you call us home or until you come and call us. And so I want to ask you this morning, would you be willing to say to the Father, Father, as a part of this body, I, along with my brothers and sisters in Christ, assume with them, we assume together the responsibility of getting the gospel to every part of this world that you'll make possible. We just want to be obedient to what you call us to do. Father, in the name of the Lord Jesus, we give ourselves to you this morning, afresh and anew as your children, to say, Lord, we're your vessels. Send us wherever you want us to go. Use us however you choose. Speak through us words of hope and assurance. Touch others through us with a touch that transforms. We commit ourselves to you as a body this morning in Jesus' name. Amen.
1: The cost of our salvation is immeasurable, yet it's a gift we simply receive. Here's a moment with Charles Stanley.
0: How many people have I talked to, and probably you have, and you talk to them about being saved, and here's what you say. You say, this is how you get saved. This is how God brings about your salvation. You acknowledge that the Word of God is true. You acknowledge that Jesus Christ went to the cross, died on the cross for your sin, paid your sin debt in full, and then you accept Him by faith as your personal Savior on the basis of what He's done. That's the reason He's forgiven you, because He died for you. You ask Him to come into your life and save you, and He does. And how many times people say, well, it can't be that easy. That's too easy. Now, the reason they respond that way is because they want to believe in Jesus, plus they want to do certain things, because you know why they want to do certain things? Makes them feel good. Makes them feel like they had a part in it. It can't be so simple that God does it all. And so the truth is, it is simple in a way, but when you look at the whole complexity, the whole atoning plan of God, it's a complex thing. But my responsibility is simple. Am I willing to ask the Lord Jesus Christ to forgive me of my sins? Not on the basis that I'm going to do this, that, and the other, but on the basis that He died for me. In other words, all the work was done at Calvary 2,000 years ago. He did all the work. He died in my place. And now I'm to accept Him as my personal Savior and to believe in my heart my sins are forgiven.
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0: If when you died, your family decided that they were going to put on your tombstone an inscription, an epitaph, that best described you the way they saw you, as you look back in your life, what would they write on your stone? If they put in one simple phrase or one sentence, what they saw about you most, what best reminded them of you, what would they place on your stone? Would it be something good if they were honest, or would it be something that was not so good? In fact, It is a fad in our country today that people now visiting cemeteries in groups, just looking at stones and collecting epitaphs. What would they put on yours? Well, there are two men in the Bible that I think probably have as good an epitaph as any. And so I want you to turn, if you will, to Genesis chapter 6, because the Bible says about Enoch and about Noah that these two men walked with God. Now, the Bible says a lot about our walk, because in the Scriptures, the New Testament, the idea of walking is a description of our lifestyle. So the Bible talks about walking in light, walking in darkness. The Bible talks about walking in truth, walking in the Spirit, walking in the ways of the world. But one of those in 1 John chapter 2 talks about walking in the manner that our Lord walked. How did He walk in relationship to His Father? Well, when I think about walking with God, I also think about the fact that oftentimes our emphasis is the fact that He's with us. That's our primary emphasis, that He's with us. And that wherever we are, God is there to walk with us. But the truth is, we also have a responsibility to walk with Him. Yet I think about some people, the way their relationship to God is and how they walk with Him. I think about these Western movies and the stagecoach. And you know, on the stagecoach, there's a driver, and then there's a man who rides shotgun to protect the passengers and the gold or whatever they're carrying. And if you'll think about it, the man who drives the stagecoach, his responsibility is rather strong. That is, he has a big responsibility keeping this thing on the road. They didn't have highways like we have them. The only responsibility of the man beside him is the man who is carrying the shotgun, and that is protection in time of danger, or that is, they don't say anything about him unless there's a problem. Now, I think about a lot of people, the way they relate to God. You know, they want to be in control, and they want God to ride shotgun just in case they need Him, then they'll call upon Him. That is not walking with God. Well, I want you to look, if you will, to this sixth chapter, and I want us to read these first few verses, because it gives us a little background of what kind of society Noah grew up in and what was going on. The Scripture says, "It came about when men began to multiply on the face of the land, and daughters were born to them, that the sons of God saw that the daughters of men were beautiful, and they took wives for themselves, whomever they chose. Then the Lord said, 'My spirit shall not always strive with man forever, because he also is flesh. Nevertheless, his days shall be 120 years. The Nephilim were on the earth in those days and also afterwards. When the sons of God came in to the daughters of men, and they bore children to them, those were the mighty men who were of old, men of renown. Then the Lord saw that the wickedness of man was great on the earth, and that every intent of the thoughts of his heart was only evil continually. And the Lord was sorry that he had made man on his earth, and he was grieved in his heart.'" That didn't mean he changed his mind, but he was deeply grieved about what man was doing. "And the Lord said, 'I'll blot out man whom I have created from the face of the land, from man to animals to creeping things and the birds of the sky, for I am sorry that I made them,'" that is grieved in his spirit, "'because of what man was doing. But Noah found favor in the eyes of the Lord.'" These are the records of the generations of Noah. "Noah was a righteous man, blameless in his time. Noah walked with God. And Noah became the father of three sons, Shem, Ham, and Japheth. Now the earth was corrupt in the sight of God, and the earth was filled with violence. And God looked on the earth, and behold, it was corrupt, for all flesh had corrupted their way upon the earth. Then God said to Noah, 'The end of all flesh has come before me, for the earth is filled with violence because of them. And behold, I'm about to destroy them with the earth.'" Now, what I want to talk about in this message is what is involved in walking with God. How do we walk with God? The Bible says that Noah walked with God, and if you go back into that fifth chapter, it says Enoch walked with God, and that was his great-great-grandfather. Both of these men walked with God. Now, Jesus said, "Follow me, and I'll make you fishers of men. Come unto me." What does it mean to walk with God? How do we walk with Him? We can't see Him. We can't touch Him. We can certainly feel Him. We can't touch Him, can't see Him, but we can sure feel Him. What is involved in walking with God? If somebody said, "Well, do you walk with the Lord?" What would you say? We'd probably say, "Well, I think I do, or I try to." What's involved in walking with God? And this is a wonderful idea, because as I looked at the lives of these two men, especially Noah, because there's so little said to us about Enoch, I had to ask myself the question, here's a man who lived in a society upon which God said it is corrupt, it is full of violence and the very intent of the hearts of the people. And God had certainly done a good survey, because if you notice what He says, He said, in thinking about them, he said he would not strive with them any longer. He said, then the Lord saw that the wickedness of man was great on the earth, and that every intent of the thoughts of his heart was only evil continually. So this wasn't something that God said, well, things look pretty bad, I'm going to destroy the earth. No, he had absolutely taken a divine survey and said, this whole crowd is corrupt. The earth is absolutely filled with violence. There's nothing left. And then he says, except for one man. Noah was the man about whom he said he was just and blameless, that he was righteous in the eyes of God. He had placed his trust in God, and listen, he had lived a righteous life in spite of his society. Now today you and I can give all kinds of excuses saying, well, you know, it's just so tough to live in our society today. Yes, it is. How in the world can you live a Christian life in a society like ours? Well, we have to ask ourselves the question, how did Noah do it? The Bible said he walked with God in a world that was absolutely so totally intent on violence and wickedness that God said, this whole thing is corrupt. I'm going to destroy it. How did this man walk with God? How do we walk with him? Well, I think there are several things, and if you'll just jot these down, because if it's worth listening to, it's worth remembering, because the truth is, I think all of us who are believers really want to walk with God. I certainly do. I not only want him walking with me, but I want to walk with him. I want to assume my responsibility as a believer to relate to him in such a fashion that by the indwelling presence and the power of the Holy Spirit that I too can sense that I am walking with him as he is walking with me. Well, the first step in walking with God is reconciliation. Because if you recall in Ephesians chapter 2 for a moment, Paul describes the kind of walk you and I used to have and the kind of walk everyone has until they come to know Christ as their Savior. And remember what he says in chapter 2 verse 1. He says, now in times past, you were dead in your trespasses and sins in which you formerly did what? You walked about in them. It was your lifestyle. Your spirit was dead. Trespasses and sins, disobedience, corruption, wickedness, vileness. He says, in which you formerly walked according to the course of this world, according to the prince of the power of the air, the spirit that is now working in the sons of disobedience. Among them, he says, we too all formerly lived in the lust of our flesh, indulging the desires of the flesh and of the mind, and were by nature children of wrath, even of the rest. Before anyone can walk with God, there has to be a reconciliation, because the Bible says that sin has separated us from God. So in order to walk with someone, you've got to be with them. So first of all, you have to make a decision to be with that person. Until a person receives Jesus Christ as personal Savior, they are separated from God by their sin. So if you'll go back over to 2 Corinthians chapter 5 and you recall what the Apostle Paul here says about how you and I take this first step in walking with God. He says, if you'll notice in verse 17, he says, therefore, if anyone or if any man is in Christ, he is a new creature, a new creation. The old things passed away, behold, new things have come. Now all these things are from God who reconciled us to himself through Christ and gave us the ministry of reconciliation, namely that God was in Christ reconciling the world to himself, not counting their trespasses against them, and he's committed to us the word of reconciliation. And notice, who is it that does the reconciling? It isn't that we do the reconciling. God reaches out to the unbeliever, to the lost person, reaches out in love and in forgiveness, convicting them of their sin, making himself known to them, and wooing and bringing us to himself by the power of the Holy Spirit, which the Bible calls the new birth experience. He says we become new creations in Christ, and now, because we're a new creation in Christ, listen, our spirit now is alive. Now we can relate to this one we want to walk with. Until that happened, we could not, because our spirit was dead to spiritual things, and therefore, until our spirit became alive by the indwelling presence of the Spirit, we couldn't walk with God. Now, any believer and every single believer has the capacity to walk with God. And so the first step in walking with him is to be reconciled to him, separated from him by sin, reconciled, which means what? To be brought back into a right relationship with God, which he says very clearly here is the work of Jesus Christ, the ministry of Jesus Christ, the ministry of reconciliation. That's what he's up to. That's what salvation is all about, reaching out and bringing back people back into a right relationship with the Father. So the first step in walking with God certainly is to be reconciled to him. Now, That reconciliation comes as a result of a person being convicted of their sin and recognizing that God is their only hope, and through the person of Jesus Christ, they surrender themselves to Him. Well, what is the second step? Well, the second thing that is certainly involved in walking with God is trusting Him. You're not going to walk in fellowship with anybody you don't trust. If you don't trust someone, you are not going to walk with them. You're just not going to do it. You may start out, but if you cannot trust the person, you will not walk with them in the kind of fellowship we're speaking of here. Now, there's no doubt about Noah's faith in God, because the Scripture says, these are the records of the generations of Noah. Noah was a righteous man, blameless in his time. Noah walked with God. Well, how do I know that Noah trusted God? It's real simple. When God said to him, I want you to build an ark. This thing is going to be this long, this wide, this high, and this is how you're going to build it. And for a man who'd never seen a rainstorm, that was a test of faith. And so God said to him, this is what I want you to do. He listened because he was a righteous man, which meant he was justified in the eyes of God. Because he trusted God, he was willing to do what absolutely had no reason to it whatsoever. Now, all most of us at least know Proverbs 3, 5, and 6. Trust in the Lord with what? All your heart. Lean not to your own understanding. In all thy ways acknowledge Him, and He will direct your path. If I lean to my own understanding, a lot of times I'm not going to be in agreement with God. Because my understanding of things, because it is limited, and I am dealing with an infinite, all-wise God who knows everything, I won't always understand everything God tells me to do. I won't always understand His timing. I won't always understand His ways. But if I trust Him, I'm going to do what He says, even though I don't understand it. If I'm going to walk with Him, I must learn to trust Him. Now, when I think about the people in the Scriptures who trusted God over and over and over again, the men and women God used were men and women who learned to trust Him. They learned to walk with Him. And learning to walk with Him means I must learn to trust Him. I must learn to believe that what He says He's going to do. And if you'll recall the 11th chapter of Hebrews, if you'll turn there for a moment, because this whole chapter is about men and about women who learn to trust the Lord. And the Scripture says, if you remember, in the 6th verse, and without faith it is impossible to please Him, for he who comes to God must believe that He is, and that He is a rewarder of those who seek Him. By faith, Noah, being warned by God about things not yet seen, in reverence prepared an ark for the salvation of his household, by which he condemned the world and became an heir of the righteousness which is according to faith. That is, he operated on the basis, listen, walking with God is walking with someone you and I cannot see as if we can see him. Walking with someone we cannot touch as if we can touch. Walking with someone we can hear, because the truth is if we listen carefully, we can hear him. And so to walk with God means that I must be willing to choose to walk with somebody I can't see and I can't touch him. But in my heart, in my mind, in my spirit, I know that he is there. Did not Jesus say, I'm going to send you one like me, that is the comforter. He'll be in you, with you, and upon you. And the word parakletos means the one who walks by my side. And so the emphasis of the New Testament is always that He is by our side assisting us. But the truth is we're walking with Him. That is, if God's walking with me, then I must be walking with Him. That's not absolutely necessary. He could walk with me and may not exactly be thinking in terms of His being by my side. My mind could be over yonder somewhere. God is always with His children. The issue is, am I walking with Him? That is, is my mind and heart such that I have learned to trust Him? Having been reconciled to Him, am I walking the walk of faith? Did not Paul say also in that 5th chapter of 2 Corinthians, he said, the just shall live by what? By faith. We're to walk by faith, live by faith. If I'm walking in light, I'm walking by faith. If I'm walking in darkness, it's because I have chosen not to trust God. And so therefore, he says, we're to walk in truth, walk in love, walk in light. All of these are indications of how we're to walk with Him. And of course, that Lord Jesus said, if you've seen me, you've seen the Father. I'm the Father one. He says, I'll do those things I see the Father doing. How did Jesus Christ walk? In absolute perfect harmony with the Father. And therefore, He was not striving about anything, because He absolutely and perfectly and completely trusted Him. If I am going to walk with Him, I must learn to trust Him. And that's why if you'd analyze about 99.9% of every sermon I've ever preached, the ultimate goal is that you and I would learn to trust Him for something or in some particular area of our life. It is all a matter of trust. That's what the Christian life's all about. That's what walking with God's all about. It is trusting the God whom I cannot see and cannot touch, but know in my heart that He's present because He promised to be there. And you see, if walking with Him means I'm trusting His promises. I'm trusting in His presence. I'm trusting His promises. I'm trusting what He said. Now, if I'm going to trust Him, I've got to know how He operates. If I'm going to trust Him, I've got to be in the Word of God. I've got to find out how God operates. How does He work? How does He speak so that I can hear Him in the process of trusting Him? If I'm going to walk with Him, I've got to learn to trust Him. And you know what the wonderful thing about it is when you and I stumble and fall all over ourselves, walking with God, you know what He does? Reaches down and picks us up. Never does He say, can't you do any better than that? I mean, is this the third time you're going to stumble over the same thing? Listen, most of us have stumbled how many times over the same thing? Innumerable times. And what does He say? He picks us up, forgives us, cleanses us, and moves us on. Because you see, God is committed to us. And He wants us committed to Him. So one of those issues here is a matter of learning to trust Him. The third thing I think that's important here, and that is, if I'm going to walk with Him, I've got to be in agreement with Him. Now, in agreement with Him means that He and I are thinking alike. Oneness with Him. Personally, one of my goals is to be able to walk and listen in undisturbed union with Him. Undisturbed union with Him, that no matter what comes into my life, I don't want anything disturbing my sense of oneness with Him, my relationship with Him, my intimacy with Him. You see, if you and I are walking in oneness with Him, it says you and I are in agreement with Him. Well, how am I going to walk in agreement with Him and in oneness with Him if I don't know what He thinks and what He says? And of course, that's exactly what Jesus was saying. He says, if you've seen Me, you've seen the Father. I and the Father are one. One in our thinking, one in our purposes, one in our plans, one in our goals. If I'm going to be walking in oneness with Him, then I have to know, God, what's Your will for my life? What is Your plan? What is Your purpose? Because you see, if He's leading me one way and I want to go some other way, then I have conflict. There's not going to be any oneness. Walking with God is walking in oneness with Him. It speaks of and requires a sense of intimacy and agreement with Him. Walking in agreement with Him. Now, as I think about what Noah had to think about in his day when God said, I want you to build this ark, that must have been a real difficult time. And you see, oftentimes the Bible does not tell us the struggles his men and women went through when God spoke to them. And I'm sure that when God spoke to him, he didn't say, okay, fine, no problem. Ark? What's an ark? What's the purpose of an ark? Water? Where's all this water? Flood? Destroy the earth? A God of love? I'm sure that Noah had lots of questions about what God was saying to him. Now, let me ask you this. What is it that you and I have to agree with God about if we're going to walk with Him? Well, first of all, I have to agree with Him about what He says about His Son. He's my Lord. Second, I have to agree with Him about what He says about sin. It's destructive and doesn't fit who I am. If I'm going to walk with Him, I have to agree with Him what He says about His church. And that is, it's His body on the earth, and it's a very important part of it, and I need to belong to it and an active member of it. Not necessarily a local church, but His church. But show me the invisible church, please. Where is the invisible church? People say, I'm a member of the invisible church. Forget it. If you're a member of the body of Christ, you're a member of His church, right? But show me how you can become a member of the invisible church. There's nothing about invisible service, invisible giving, invisible any of that. We are flesh and bone and blood, and we walk in a world, and we're to share our faith and make an impact in the lives of other people. We're to walk in oneness with Him. I am to agree with Him about the nature of sin. I'm to agree with Him about His church. I'm to agree with Him about the necessity of baptism. I'm to agree with Him what He says about my finances and tithing and giving to Him. I must be in agreement with Him about the fact that He owns me, possesses me, that I am a servant of God, that I'm not my own. At any point in which I disagree with Him, at that point I stumble in my walk. At that point, if you and I disagree with the person we are walking with and no longer in oneness with Him, it's not going to take very long until these paths are going to split. It is the fact that we can walk in oneness, in harmony with each other, in agreement with each other. That's what walking with God's all about. Well, how in the world am I going to walk with Him if I don't know what He thinks? And how am I going to know what He thinks if this book is not my daily companion, my instruction book for living? Now, how do I know how I can walk in oneness with Him? I've got to know what He thinks. How am I going to know what He thinks? I'm only going to learn what He thinks by looking at this book and saying, what did God say about this? What is His opinion about this question here? We must agree with Him about every aspect of our life. And the truth is, maturing in the Christian life is discovering how He thinks, what He thinks, and what God would have us to do, and then learning how to depend upon the Holy Spirit to enable us to walk in that sense of oneness which He makes so very clear to us. So I do have a responsibility to walk with Him. And part of that responsibility is to learn how to live in oneness with Him. Father, how do you want me to think about this? And I think all of us would realize we lose something when we are in disagreement with Him. Listen, I may not be able to touch it, but I can feel it when I am in disagreement with God about anything. Walking with Him, first of all, I must be reconciled. I must learn to trust Him. And certainly I must learn to walk in oneness or be in agreement with Him. Let me ask you a question. Is there anything in your life right now that you know that you're in absolute disagreement with God about? Maybe something financially. Maybe something about relationships. Maybe something about your job. God says, I want you to stay in that job. You say, God, I'm sick and tired of it. I want to get out. I'm going to find myself another place to work. God says, no, that's where I want you. Lord, I've been there long enough, and that's it. I'm getting out, and I need you to find me another place. Well, how hard?

the happier we are. Amen? The quicker he wins, the happier we are. You can't argue with God. You can. But all you're doing is you're expressing your lack of oneness with him, and you're deciding, I don't want to walk with you. That is, if God has a plan, I don't want to walk in it. Then what I'm saying is, I'm in disagreement with you, and I'm going my way. Friend, I don't know of anything more foolish than to head out in your way and my way when God has made his way very clear. Trust in the Lord with all your heart. Lean not to your own understanding. In all thy ways acknowledge him. He will direct thy path. If I'm going to walk with him, I've got to learn to trust him and walk in oneness with him. Well, something else that's so important here, and that is, if I'm going to walk with him, I've got to learn how to fellowship with him. You see, a lot of people just think as soon as they get saved that everything's just automatic. Read your Bible and pray. I think you have to learn how to commune with God. You have to learn how to fellowship with him. Now, let me ask you a question. What is the primary ingredient in communion, in fellowshipping with someone? What's the primary ingredient? Time. Absolutely. If I'm going to learn how to fellowship and relate to someone, it takes time. Now, if I'm going to walk with God, I have got to give God some time. And here's what I hear, and I'm sure if people were honest about their confessions, so many people say, well, you know, I am just so busy. We're all busy. We're all busy. There's no question about that. But you know what? We're all busy doing what? We're all busy doing some things we have to do, and we're busy doing some things we want to do. So the question is this, do I love God enough to want to spend time with him? If I'm going to walk with him, I'm going to fellowship with him. And fellowshipping means I'm going to talk with him. And I'm going to listen to him. And I'm going to share my heart with him. And I'm going to tell him how I feel. I want him to tell me what he's thinking about what I'm thinking and how I'm feeling. And I want to be encouraged by him. And I want to praise him and worship him and adore him. That is, in my communion, in my fellowship with him, I'm going to spend time with him. And I dare say probably the greatest failure in the lives of most of God's people is that we are so busy that far too many of God's people, like the man who's driving the stagecoach, on our way, we're in control, doing our thing, and God's riding shotgun. God, if I need you, I'll let you know. That is not walking with God. That's not communion with him. It's not fellowshipping with him. Fellowshipping with him means that I'm going to give him myself. You know why? Because I love him so much that I want to tell him how I feel. I want him to get on the inside of me and see me. I want to get on the inside of him and see him. You see, if you love someone and the only thing you say is, how you doing? I'm glad to see you. Or your relationship with that person is sort of distant, very limited, or it has its parameters. But if you genuinely and truly love someone with all your heart, you love them with everything that's in you. You know what? One of the first things you want to get on the inside of that person and find out, how do they think? Now, why do you want to find out how they think? Because if when you find out how they think, then you know how to relate to that person. You know how to express your love. Now, all of us have ways of expressing our love. The big issue is, am I expressing my love the way the other person needs me to express it, or am I just expressing it the way I want to express it? I can say, God, I just love you. Praise the Lord. Hallelujah. I just love you, God. Well, I have to ask myself the question, how does God want me to love him? Just by telling him? Just by standing up and singing and praying or whatever it may be? Or am I loving him the way he wants to be loved? How does God want to be loved? Well, I'll tell you what he says. He makes it real clear. He says, if you love me, you will do what? You will obey me. If I love him, I'm going to obey him. If I'm going to walk with God, then that means I'm going to be fellowshipping with him, listening to him. You see, this is why I say over and over and over again, one of the primary lessons in life, one of the most important lessons you and I will ever learn, how to listen to God. Fellowship means a two-way conversation. It is an intimate relationship that's two ways. We talk, we listen. He speaks, and he listens to us. And God has certainly, he has certainly made it clear that he's willing to listen to us. Asking it shall be given you, seeking it shall find, knocking it shall be open. Well, likewise, you and I need to learn to listen to him. If I'm going to walk with him, then I must be willing to spend time with him, fellowship and loving him. Listen, not loving him just the way I think I want to love him, but love him the way he wants me to love him. God wants us by ourselves at time in our life. And you see, if you love someone, if you genuinely love them, you don't want to just be around a whole bunch of other folks all the time. If you really love somebody, you want them by yourself so that they have your undivided attention and you have their undivided attention and you can share.

0: heart to heart, soul to soul, spirit to spirit with each other. Well, does God want any less than people who love each other? Does God want any less of us than someone else would want? Absolutely not. And you see, the wonderful thing about fellowshipping with Him is that He knows us so absolutely perfectly that when you and I are fellowshipping with Him, we're talking and listening and relating to someone who absolutely knows every single thing about us, and it's wonderful because there is security in fellowshipping with someone who knows everything there is to know. You know what that means? Only give you good advice. Only give you wise advice, only give you accurate advice. God never give us unwise advice. Never tell us to do anything that would not be good for us. Always, listen, that is a fellowship that is so perfect on the other side, you can never go wrong. It is the most important relationship in life. The most important relationship in life is a relationship to Jesus Christ, to God. And so if I'm going to walk with Him, I'm really going to want to spend time with Him, listening. Now, I'd have to say, okay, if I'm going to walk with God, I'm going to want to go where He wants to go sometime, and He'll want to go where I want to go. And so if I'm relating to Him and I'm having fellowship with Him, you know, I need to ask Him, now, Lord, what would You have me to do today? What would please You today? How can I please You today? Most of us want God to do what? Please us, answer our prayer, meet our needs, help us feel good, encourage us. Have you thought about the fact that we also have a responsibility to praise Him and worship Him and, as you and I would say, encourage His heart? Not that God's down over anything, but the truth is, when you and I are loving and praising and expressing that to Him, God is on. Listen, God gets glory. God is pleased when you and I desire to spend time with Him. If I'm going to walk with Him, it's going to take time. And I'm going to have to spend some time fellowshipping with Him and asking Him to give me direction for my life and walking in His way. Well, if I'm going to walk with anybody, I have to learn to keep pace with them. And so another thing that's involved in walking with God is learn to keep pace with Him. Now, what is it that most of us have a problem with in our Christian life when it comes to God? Waiting. Absolutely right. Lord, let's do it now. You see, if I'm going to keep pace, for example, if I'm going to keep pace with, well, you and I are talking, walking together, so we're going to keep pace, so we're going to be walking at the same speed, at the same pace. And it's easy, if you've noticed, if you are sort of the same size and length, that if not too short-legged or too long-legged, it's easier if two people can walk and they sort of in step with each other. And there's something, I don't know what it is, just something psychologically easier. If I'm in step with God, it means, listen, I'm going in His direction, at His pace, and I'm doing it His way. Now, the problem is that most of us, we have our own schedule. God has a schedule for your life and mine every day. He has a sense of direction, sense of purpose. We don't get up in the morning and God says, well, what are you going to do today? No. We get up in the morning and God has a sense of direction, a sense of purpose. He has a pace for us. Now, I think most of us would agree that our pace is usually what? A little bit ahead of His. Now, it's all right to walk a little bit ahead in a relationship with somebody if I can see my way clear and I'm on level ground, everything is safe. But if I'm walking ahead of the person who's guiding me and I'm in treacherous country, I'm going to be in trouble pretty quickly. You and I live in a treacherous world. We live in a world that's full of landmines waiting to blow us out of this earth, waiting to destroy us in every possible way. That's why it's so very important that you and I keep pace with Him. Lord, what is Your will? What is Your purpose? What is Your design? What is Your sense of direction? What would You have me to do now? When He says, wait upon the Lord, be of good courage, and He says, I will strengthen your heart. Wait, I say, upon the Lord. One of the most difficult lessons to learn is to learn to wait upon Him. One of my favorite verses is Psalm 62. My soul, in the King James, my soul wait there only upon God for my expectations from Him. New American Standard says, my soul waits in silence upon God only. Both of them saying the same thing. If I'm going to walk with Him, I must learn to keep pace with Him. That means that I can't be slothful and lazy. And somebody have to be kicking me saying, let's get with it, let's get going, let's get moving. Likewise, neither can I always be running ahead, doing my thing. And when I fault and fall, God, please pick me up and help me. No, if I'm going to walk with Him, I must learn to keep pace with Him. How am I going to do that? Back to the Word of God. What does God think about this? How does God act? That is, what are God's ways? You see, you and I can't walk with Him apart from that book. That's God's instruction book about learning to walk with Him. Keeping pace with him means that I'm sensitive to where he's leading. I'm sensitive to how fast he's moving. And over in the Bible, we can find illustration after illustration of men and women who stepped ahead of God. They wanted to do it in their way, in their time. And listen, every single instance, they get in trouble. Because listen, if God has a schedule, it is the schedule of wisdom. It is the schedule of unconditional love. It is a perfect schedule, perfectly fitted for you and for me. God doesn't give me someone else's schedule. He gives me mine. He doesn't give me someone else's pace. He gives me mine. He knows how fast he wants me to walk with him. He knows which direction that is. He knows exactly what that pace is. Anytime I get ahead of him, I get in trouble. Anytime I get to slowing up and want to hold up, and see, sometimes we don't want to keep pace with him because we don't like where he's leading us, and so we want to drag our feet. If we're going to walk with him and enjoy our fellowship with him, we must learn to keep pace with him. So let me ask you a question. As you think about your own life and what you know about God's will for your life, would you say that you're on his schedule, in his timing, walking in obedience to him, in his direction, under his guidance, under his protection, knowing in your heart that you're submissive to his will? Walking with him means I must submit to him. And that's what all of this is about. It is about reconciling myself to him through the Son of God. It is about coming into a relationship of faith, learning to listen, learning to fellowship, learning to walk in oneness. It is something that you and I learn. You don't get saved today and learn how to walk with God the next day. It is a matter of walking in, listen, continuing submission to him. That's not a decision I make once in life. It's a decision that you and I make oftentimes. Every day, oftentimes, we have to decide, am I going to do what I believe God wants me to do or what I want to do? What's the easiest thing? What's the flesh say? Because you see, our naturalness says, well, this is the natural, normal thing to do. And that is to run ahead. And God may be saying to us, no, don't take one single step ahead of me or you're going to be in trouble. If I'm going to learn to walk with him, I must learn to keep pace with him. I think about, for example, in Switzerland, I was there one time photographing, and I remember I had this ticket that would take me on all these trains, and so I noticed something. In fact, I missed the first one because I kept waiting for him to call the train. Well, I'm standing, this train pulls off. Didn't take me long to figure out. Every one of those train stations has this big clock, several of them, and there's a big red hand. And if that train is going to leave at 7:19, when that red hand with that big red part hits 12, that train's gone. Nobody says anything. You're either on or you're not on. I had to figure out I couldn't be waiting to hear some audible voice. I had to keep my eye on the clock. If I'm going to walk with God, and I'm going to walk in at his pace, and I'm going to walk in harmony with him and union with him, I've got to keep my eyes on God. Let me tell you something. You can't watch the world around you and walk with God. You absolutely cannot. It just won't happen. That's not the kind of world we're living in. When I look at the kind of world that Noah was living in and realize what the Bible says about this absolute, totally corrupt world, so corrupt, the only family God saved was this man. He couldn't have been looking anywhere else but straight to God. And you know what? We're prone as believers to look around us and see what the fads are and see about this and see about that and what pleases this one, what makes this one happy. We want to be sure we got acceptance. And you know what? Isn't it amazing how that God comes up on the bottom rung of the ladder when it comes to trying to please other people and trying to get their acceptance? The only acceptance I need in this world is his acceptance, and we got that. The only people we need to please in this world is Almighty God. If we please him, we're grateful if other people are pleased. But if they're not, that's their problem. We cannot live our lives to please other people. Now, you want to please people you love to some degree. Now, I think also about the fact that if I'm going to walk with God, it requires something that most of us don't like, and that's separation. Here's what happened to Noah. When he was walking with God, he found himself separated from his whole society. None of them liked him. They thought he was absolutely crazy building his big boat. He called an ark, said God told him to do it. Can't you imagine how they must have laughed themselves to death until the rains came? And then all of a sudden, this foolish, ridiculous, unwise, wasteful man had been the wisest one of all. If I'm going to walk with God, I must learn to walk separated from this world. Now, I want to give you a number of scriptures. The Bible's full of them, but I just want to give you a number to realize that there's not just one scripture in the Bible that has to do with this, but many. I want you to turn, if you will, first of all, to 1 Peter chapter 1. Look at this, if you will. 1 Peter chapter 1. And notice what Peter says in this particular chapter. 1 Peter chapter 1. Beginning in verse 13, he says, therefore, gird your minds for action. That is, get ready. Keep sober in spirit. Fix your hope completely on the grace to be brought to you at the revelation of Jesus Christ. As obedient children, do not be conformed to the former lusts which were yours in your ignorance, but like the Holy One who called you, be holy yourselves also in your behavior. Because it is written, you shall be holy, for I am holy. Let me ask you a question. Would you call our society holy? No. How can you and I live walking with God in a society that is unholy, unrighteous, wicked and vile, just as we saw here in Noah's society? If you and I are going to walk with God, we have to separate ourselves from the world around us. You say, but now wait a minute. Doesn't the Bible say we have to evangelize the world? Yes. It doesn't mean that I have to be like them, walk like them, look like them. Doesn't mean any of that. We have a responsibility to share the gospel of Jesus Christ with the world, but not act like them, not look like them. It is a responsibility that God has given us. We can walk on holy ground, as we say, and walk a life of holiness and obedience to Him. We don't have to be like them. If we're going to walk with God, you can't walk like the world walks. He said in that second chapter of Ephesians, he says, according to the course of this world in which, he says, like you used to walk. That used to be the way you walk. That used to be your behavior, but not any longer. And so to walk with Him means I'm going to have to separate myself from some things. Look, if you will, in chapter 6 of 2 Corinthians, the 6th chapter of 2 Corinthians. I want you to notice something here. Here again, listen to what he says, talking about separating ourselves. He says in verse 14, do not be bound together with unbelievers, for what partnership has righteousness and lawlessness? What fellowship has light with darkness? What harmony has Christ with Belial? Or what has a believer in common with an unbeliever? What agreement has the temple of God with idols? For we are the temple of the living God, just as God said, I will dwell in them and walk among them, and I will be their God, and they shall be my people. Therefore, come out from their midst and be separate, says the Lord, and do not touch what is unclean, and I will welcome you, and I will be a father to you. You shall be sons and daughters to me, says the Lord Almighty. And you see, many believers will never learn to walk with God because they can't give up their relationships with the ungodly. And that is, they want to go where they go, do the things that they do. They want to straddle the fence. Here's what they want. They want the acceptance of the world and the acceptance of God at the same time. Now, God accepts us as His children when we trust Jesus Christ as our Savior, but He does not accept, listen, He does not accept conduct that is worldly conduct. Listen, He says, we are not to walk in the flesh or by the flesh, but by the Spirit of God. This world is walking by the flesh. This world is walking in their naturalness. And so He says we're to come out from among them. Look in 2 Thessalonians chapter 3. Another one of those verses. 2 Thessalonians chapter 3. And notice what He says in this chapter. Chapter 3 and verse 6. He says, now we command you, brethren, in the name of our Lord Jesus Christ, that you keep aloof. Separate yourself from every brother who leads an unruly life and not according to the traditions which you receive from us. He says, now listen, you don't live among and fellowship and fraternize with and begin to participate in the things that people who are living in deliberate, willful, known sin. He said, if you do, you're going to be in trouble. Now somebody says, well, you know, I can relate to these people and go where they go and do the things, and I'm going to be a good witness and a good testimony. How many good people, how many of God's people have been drugged down into sin and disobedience, saying, well, you know, it's not going to hurt me because these are my friends. I'm not saying you shouldn't have any Christian, non-Christian friends. I would never say that. Neither would God say it. But you have to remember who you're walking with. If you're walking with God, you have to be careful who your friends are. You have to be careful who you're relating to, careful where you're going, and careful what you do. We live in a world that is wicked and vile and sinful, and Satan has a target on every single one of us. He'll do anything in his power to draw us away from God. He does not want us walking with God. So what is he going to do? If he can just sort of mix in enough of what appears to be innocence And what he knows ultimately will drag us down, that's exactly what he'll do. I want you to look at Ephesians chapter 5 for a moment. Ephesians chapter 5, and look there, if you will, and I want you to notice what he says in verse 11. He says, "Do not participate in the unfruitful deeds of darkness, but," he says, "instead even expose them. For it is disgraceful even to speak the things which are done by them in secret." And so he says, you know, there's a whole society out there, the way they're walking. You know, there's some things we don't even talk about. There's some things that God's people don't talk about. They don't even discuss them because they're so wicked, vile, and dirty, and nasty. And because you and I, we sing, we are standing on holy ground. We are walking with a holy God. And if I'm going to walk with a holy God, I just have to accept the fact that I'm going to have to separate myself from some things and some people. Well, I think there's one other thing that's so very important here, and that's this. And that is, if I'm going to walk with him, I'm going to have courage. And I want you to turn, if you will, to look, if you will, in Isaiah chapter 43 first. Isaiah 43. And I want you to notice what he says in this passage. It's a word of promise to us, but it also says that sometimes God will lead us into situations that are difficult, trying, painful, times of suffering. You see, if I walk with him, that doesn't mean that everything is going to be rosy and easy. If I walk with God, it may mean that I'm going to have to walk through a very difficult time. When I think about where Paul had to walk in his day, he walked through some very trying times. Look at this 43rd chapter. And let's just begin with verse 1. "But now thus says the Lord your Creator, O Jacob, and he who formed you, O Israel, do not fear, for I have redeemed you. I have called you by name, you're mine." Now look at this. "When you pass through the waters, I will be with you. And through the rivers, they will not overflow you. When you walk through the fire, you will not be scorched, nor will the flame burn you. For I am the Lord your God." Let me tell you something. There will be times in our life when if we walk with him, we'll get in deep water. We walk with him, we'll walk through the fire. We walk with him, we think that we're going to get flooded. We walk with him, we're going to have persecution, disagreement. We're going to have hurt, pain, suffering. Yes, we are. Go back to chapter 41 of the same book, and let me remind you of another wonderful promise. When you and I are walking with him, one thing we can be absolutely certain of, we are walking in the most absolute security that a person can walk in. Look at this. Verse 10 of Isaiah 41. "Do not fear, for what? I am with you. Do not anxiously look about you, for I am your God. I will strengthen you. Surely I will help you. Surely I will uphold you with my righteous right hand." It doesn't make any difference what you and I face. When we're walking with him, we're walking in absolute security. So I'd simply ask you this question. As you think about your life on a given daily basis, would you say that you're walking with God? Now, you know he's walking with you, but would you honestly say, "Yes, I'm walking with him. No, I've been reconciled to him. I'm trusting him daily, walking in oneness with him." Understand what that means, walking in fellowship with him. Do you understand what that means and what is required of that? And I love fellowshipping and loving him, and that's the way I'm walking. I realize that if I walk with him, that there'll be times that I'll have to be separated from people that maybe I like, maybe even people that I love, maybe people that I work with won't be able to relate to them in the same way that other people might be. If I walk with him, it'll take courage because sometimes I'll have to say no. When everything around me says yes, I may have to be the only one that says no, but I will have to have the courage to say no if I'm going to walk with God. There is no way to fail in life walking with him. Because you see, if you put it all in the capsule, here's what you're doing. You're saying that my life is so wrapped up in the person of Jesus Christ, in what I think, the way I look at life, my schedule, my timing, my perspective on life, my relationship to others, my whole life is wrapped up in the person of Jesus. This is why it's strange to me that any believer could go a whole day without talking to the Father many times, without thinking about his word and without reading his word and thinking about what Jesus said and sifting all the decisions of our life. I can't even imagine not sifting every single possible decision through, is this the will of God? Does this please him? What would he do? How would he have me to respond to this? Walking with him means to be absolutely consumed by the person of Jesus Christ. Think about this. Walking with God the one who spoke this world into being, walking with God, God walking with you. Can you tell me anything any more important in life than that? Can you tell me anything any more exciting? No, you cannot. Anything more exciting than to know that you're walking with a God who loves you unconditionally, knows you perfectly, and holds you securely? Walking with a God who has the best plan for you. Listen, He has the best sense of direction, the best purpose, the best plan, the best will for you, and He's there to help you walk every step of the way, all the way into eternity with Him. Can you tell me anything more exciting about that? And the fact that He's willing to listen to you and speak to you and unveil Himself to you and make His will and purpose and plan known to your life. Tell me anything in life that even begins to match that kind of relationship. Nothing in all of life. But you know what? Most people don't think about Jesus that way. Most people think about, you know what? Back to the stagecoach. Man, we're galloping down our way. If we need God, we'll tell Him. That is not the way you walk with God. And I want to tell you something. If you have not learned the awesome joy of an intimate, personal relationship with God Almighty, through His Son, Jesus Christ, on your face, on your knees before Him, in His Word, listening to Him and talking back to Him. If that's not a reality, if that's not real in your life, if that's not a part of your daily thinking, the way you think and what life is all about, then my friends, you've missed it. That's what the Christian life is all about. It's about a relationship. It's walking with God and having Him walk with us. Why did He save us? Not because He needed us. He saved you and me in order to do what? To fellowship with us, that He could walk with us and we could walk with Him. And that we could have fellowship with Him and He could express His love and unveil Himself. You see, listen, God is so full of absolute perfection in every single thing. Listen, don't you realize that He wants to just show you what He's like? Now, think about it, for example. Let's say that you fell in love with somebody and you are really absolutely head over heels. You're just taking flips. And you love them so much. What do you want to do? You just want to pour out your heart. You want them to sense your generosity. You want them to sense your love. You want them to sense that your desire to be with them. That is, you just want to give and give and give and give. Why? Because that is the expression of your love. That's exactly what God's up to. I just want you to be honest about something. Nobody between you and God. How much in a given day of your life is consumed with Him? Thinking of Him. You say, man, my job. Listen, your job isn't so too important. It's so important that you can't think about God. If it is, you know what He may do? He'll just give you another job. Well, you have more time. Won't have as much money, but you have more time. What I want you to think about is this. And this is what grieves my heart. I think when I think about the millions and millions of people who sit in church week after week, and somehow, when I think of this, I think, God, I want to get on my face and cry out to God. God, do something to shake them loose. They spend their whole Christian life, 50, 60 years, going to church and never realize this awesome, indescribable God loves them so much that all of those years of their life, He just wants to pour and pour and pour and pour and pour into them who He is. They're not even interested. Some of them don't believe that He would. It's not even in their thinking that God is interested in them personally. And so what do? They just sort of weave their way through life and here's God as if He's looking on and they're just doing their thing. If you just get real dead honest with yourself, are you consumed by the person of Jesus Christ? Is He that important in your life that you want to walk with Him? That fellowship with Him is the most important thing in your life? Listen, I'm telling you, God is the most exciting person I know. Jesus Christ, listen, He is the most exciting person I know. People go to a ball game, they'll stand up and yell and holler and scream. They had to pay $25 or $30 to get in there to begin with. Yell and scream, holler, getting all this traffic, get home at 12 o'clock at night, dead tired. And here's God, riding shotgun while they do their thing. And He is totally ignored. Let me tell you something. Idolatry isn't building wood, gold, and brass statues and bowing down to them. Idolatry is anything that is more important in my life than Jesus Christ. Listen, preaching is something I do. My relationship to Jesus is who I am. When somebody says, who are you? It's not Charles Stanley, pastor of the First Baptist Church. That's not who I am. Who am I? I'm a child of the living God, in love with the Lord Jesus Christ, indwelt by the Holy Spirit, living in wonderful, loving relationship and fellowship to Him. Now, what I do is preach. What I do is pastor. That's not who I am. And you see, what we do is we get mixed up who we are versus what we do. Who we are as believers, we are the children of God. And I'm telling you, once you discover, once you pull a little bit of the plug and you begin to discover what He's like, you'll never be happy with what the world has to offer. No way. It's like scum on the water when you realize how wonderful Jesus Christ is. And so I just want to challenge you, if you've never trusted Him as your Savior, and you say, man, I didn't think about Jesus Christ like that. Well, you can't think about Him that way until you trust Him as your Savior. And you see, God loves you so much that He gave His only begotten Son. You've heard us say that. That is, Jesus died on the cross for you. If He loves you that much, listen, you know, just think of all the rest that He has for you. If you'll trust Him, ask Him to forgive you of your sins. Tell Him you're just going to put your life in His hands and you're accepting Him as your Savior. And then let God do His wonderful work. Learn how to walk with Him. And you know what? You look back on your old life and say what the old Apostle Paul said. Old things have passed away. Hallelujah. Thank God. Praise the Lord. All things have become new. And have I evermore got a new friend in Jesus? He's the best friend you'll ever have. You'll never be able to walk with anyone like you walk with Him. And you'll never have anyone who can walk with you, who can make you this promise. Listen, I'm going to walk with you every day. When you breathe your last breath, I'm going to walk you right to my Father's throne. Hallelujah. Walk you right to my Father's throne. That is the promise of Almighty God. And Father, we just want to tell You how grateful we are that You love us enough to walk with us. And sometime, I'm sure humanly speaking, we would think You'd get awfully disgusted, but You don't. Awfully impatient, but You don't. How often we stumble and fall, You have to pick us up and brush us off, move us on. Thank You that You have never let go of us, and Your promise is You never will. We bless You and praise You and worship You and adore You in Jesus' name. Amen. In all thy ways acknowledge Him, and He shall direct thy path, which means that God intends for us to be sensitive to the fact that He's giving guidance and direction. He wants to lead us, and if we listen to Him, He will lead us.
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0: There are people who are in need, who have needs, and God impresses your heart to say something to them, to give them something, to go see them, to express some form of love to them. Don't make excuses. Just be obedient to God. He would not impress your heart to do something if there were not a need. He would not impress your heart to do something, to go, to be, to give, if God didn't have in mind something specific He wanted to accomplish.
1: The subject of giving makes many Christians stiffen with resistance. But for others, it's something that brings great joy. If you find fulfillment in meeting the needs of others, then you may have the gift of giving. Today on In Touch, the teaching ministry of Dr. Charles Stanley will learn about this spiritual gift as we continue our series, Living in the Power of the Holy Spirit.
0: Each believer has a motivational gift. That is the thing that gives you the most sense of confidence. When you operate out of that gift, you'll have the greatest sense of fruitfulness, being more productive that way, greatest sense of contentment because you're operating and working out of that particular gift. Now, a person can have any one of the seven gifts that he mentions and do well at whatever vocation God calls you. For example, a person can have the gift of service and be an excellent administrator. A person can have the gift of mercy, for example, be an excellent leader. So it doesn't mean that just because you don't have that particular specific gift doesn't mean you can't do well at what you do. The issue is not what you're calling or what your profession, but the issue is, do you know what that spiritual gift is? You will operate out of that. And so when it comes to the gift of giving, What does he mean when he speaks of the gift of giving? Let's look at the characteristics and you ask yourself the question. Well, certainly I don't have the gift of giving because I'm not wealthy. It has nothing to do with being wealthy. You could have the gift of giving and being wealthy. You could have the gift of giving and not be wealthy. So it's not so much how much you have, but your attitude about it and what you do, how resourceful you are, and how you take care of those resources. So what's one of the first characteristics? One of the first characteristics is this, and that is a person who has the gift of giving is able to see resources. They're able to identify things that oftentimes people overlook. And so that person is able to make wise purchases, wise use of their money in order to have money to give for the Lord's work. And whereas someone would say, well, I just don't have anything to give, the person with the gift of giving, they're able to see. Well, if I use this wisely, if I expend my resources wisely here, if I don't purchase that at this time, I'll have more to give to the Lord's work. And so they're able to plan ahead. That's why they have resources to give, because they're very careful with their money. A second characteristic of this person is simply this, and that is they desire when they give to feel a part of the work. The person with the gift of giving isn't somebody who just sort of gives with no relationship. They first of all give themselves. They have to see that they're involved in that work. For example, whether it's some other ministry or whether it's a church or whatever it might be, they want to be involved themselves. Their heart's got to be in it. They just don't give it out there and spread it out and have no relationship. They want to be involved. They want to feel like they're a part of it. They want to feel like that they're making a contribution to the Lord's work. And so their heart goes before their money. And oftentimes that person needs assurance in their heart. They need assurance that their decision is a decision that God has enabled them to make, not just giving it, but they want to be certain that God has led them to give, because their heart is there, not just their money. A third characteristic that's so evident in them, and that's this. They desire to give high-quality things. For example, the person with the gift of giving isn't going to find the cheapest thing they can find to give you a gift. But they're going to buy something that is of the quality that they can be proud that they gave it, not that they want credit. And also, they want to give the kind of gift that has a lasting value to it. They don't buy trinkets and junk. They want to buy something that has a lasting value that will be meaningful to you because it was meaningful to them to purchase it. And, of course, there's also the characteristic that they hope that their gift is an answer to prayer. The person with the gift of giving is very careful. And so they hope that somehow that they have discovered a need. And without you even mentioning it, that they are able to meet that need. And they get the greatest pleasure in recognizing the fact and realizing that they, without being told, have given to meet a need that God impressed them to give. The person with the gift of giving lives with a sensitivity. They live with a sensitivity of what is God saying, how does God want me to handle this, and the greatest sense of satisfaction that they get is simply this. They gave not knowing what the particular need was, or didn't know it when they knew that they wanted to give, and then find out that what they gave was a specific answer to prayer. Now, so when it comes to our relationship to money, and money can corrupt people as well as also crown them with many blessings. It depends on your attitude toward it and how you handle it. And so the person with the gift of giving is very careful. They want to be sure that God has told them to give it. And that's a very wise thing, because people can just squander God's money and on the basis of being generous or giving to others, when sometimes that's the motive's wrong. When you're giving to be recognized and giving to get thanks and giving to be seen and giving to be heard and all the rest, as the scripture says, he says, you know what? And Matthew is the one who said it. He said, you already have your reward. We give because we love him. We give because he's told us to do this and to speak to that person or to give to them. The person with the gift of giving, very careful, and what brings them the greatest satisfaction is they gave and discovered there was a need. God spoke to my heart and I obeyed God. Now, this person also has a desire to give secretly. And that is, they love giving without telling anybody. And you know what? One of the reasons the person with the gift of giving just keeps on giving is because as they keep on giving, not asking for anything in return, not looking for recognition, what does God do? God honors that. But giving secretly, the person who has the gift of giving, they take great delight in doing that because, as we said, first of all, they want to meet needs for the Lord's work. They're not looking for credit, not looking for recognition, but they're looking to be involved in the work. Because you see, the person with the gift of giving is not interested in getting rewards here and now. They're interested in future rewards. And so they can give generously. They can give however God requires them to give. And knowing their heart that one of these days at the judgment, they'll be rewarded accordingly. And then, of course, the person with the gift of giving prefers to give without appeals. Now, there was a time, for example, on television when many people were asking for money. And here's what they'd say. And I can remember this. If you don't give to this ministry, if you don't send it in today, we're going to be off the air next week. If you don't give now, we're going to be gone. And my feeling was, be gone. And here's the reason. If God wants you on, He'll keep you on. You don't have to browbeat people to give. If it's the Lord's work, then listen, imagine Almighty God not providing for Almighty God's work. So we trust God. There are times when you make the need known in a very wise way. But when you start pressuring people to give, the person with the gift of giving may have tons of money to give, but you know what? They just start backing off. They don't like pressured appeals. Well, the truth is, none of us do. The person with the gift of giving, if you want to turn them off, turn up the pressure, you turn them off. Because that's the way they think. That's how they're wired for God. Just like the prophet's wired a certain way, the teacher's wired a certain way, the exhorter. Everybody is wired a certain way. And so the person with the gift of giving, very careful what they do with their finances. They're not being tight. They're not being stingy. It's just the fact that they choose because they understand the value and the power of financial resources. Then, of course, there is the concern that giving corrupts. The person with the gift of giving also has an understanding that money can corrupt. Now, money is neither good nor bad. It's simply a tool. You would not say this hammer is good or bad if it's made correctly. It's just a tool. Money is a tool. And listen carefully. Money can corrupt. And you look at the people, for example, who win the lottery. How many of them are disciplined? How many of them are broke within a few years? Why? Because they didn't know how to handle money to begin with. They don't know how to handle it today, and it doesn't last. And the scripture tells us and warns us that it's like a bird with wings. It can leave you very fast. You can lose it a whole lot easier than you worked for it and made it. And so the person with the gift of giving, very sensitive to those things and very sensitive and realize that you cannot be undisciplined with money. And when I say floating through the malls, for example, I simply mean that a lot of people, simply this, they're not disciplined with their finances. They somehow never stop to think, if I go shopping, should I ask God about whether I should buy this or not? And here's what happens. They ask the wrong question. The wrong question is this. The wrong question is, if I buy this, how much will I have left? That's not the right question. The right question is, is this the wisest thing to do? Because you can always rationalize, well, if I buy this, let's see. Maybe I may have to scrunch a little bit, but I think I'll make it. Why are Americans in debt? Lack of discipline. Lack of discipline. We don't have to have everything we see. We don't have to have the most expensive. There are some people who shop at the most expensive places. You know why? Not because they can afford it, but they love to talk about where they went shopping. Why pay twice the price of something equal in value so you can boast of it? Poor handling of your resources. Person with the gift of giving, they're going to ask the right question. Is this the wisest thing I can do? Is this the wisest way for me to handle? Am I getting the best value for my money? And oftentimes, people do not. They ask the question, what do I have left? God holds us responsible for the way we spend all of our money. Let me ask you a question. Wouldn't you really rather have what God would provide for you with freedom, financial freedom? You don't owe anybody anything? Wouldn't you rather be financially free than to have all the stuff that's not needed, not necessary? And the truth is, listen, one of the characteristics of that person is contentment. Personal gift of giving who is walking in the Spirit, they're contented. And if God wants to add something, or if he says you can have this or you can do this, here's what you'll discover. Watch this. God will give you much more than you expect, anticipate, or deserve if you let him do it in his timing, in his way. But if you go out there and get yourself in debt, you know what happens? Oftentimes, God would provide for people what they get in debt buying because they don't give him time to provide it in his way. You say, well, now, God would never do so and so. How do you know he wouldn't? And I think it must grieve the heart of God when he sees a person going out and purchasing something that he already knows he's lining up somebody over here to give them that very thing. You say, well, now, God wouldn't give me that. You don't know that. Well, I don't think I deserve that. Well, that's not the issue. The issue is this. Is God trying to teach you something? Does he want to show you how awesome he is? Does he want to show you how great he is, how good and loving and kind he is? Just give him the opportunity. And sometimes we don't. Most people don't. And so they get themselves in debt, and then they wonder why they're having a hard time and what's God up to in their life. Now, that person also, listen, is very thrifty in what they purchase, not just what they think about other people. Very thrifty. Now, the result of that is this, that sometimes that person, in realizing what it took for them to make what they have, and most people who have an abundance worked hard. Most people who have an abundance, they worked hard, they saved, they tried to be disciplined in the things that God wanted to have. And so what they have because they have practiced some very simple principles. So the person with the gift of giving, they understand the value of money, how it can corrupt you, listen, think about this. Anything that enslaves you is not good. And so any conduct that you and I have, any way we live that puts us in any form of slavery is not good, because he said, listen, he came to set us free, free in every aspect of our life. We all agree that any form of slavery is wrong, that God wants us free to obey him. Then, of course, there is the whole issue of giving to motivate others to give. Sometimes the person who gives, and all of us are giving, and there's nothing wrong with sharing with someone else, not so much how much you give, but you might say, you know what, God impressed my heart to give so-and-so, and I didn't. Let me tell you what he did. You see, what happens is we have wonderful testimonies of what happens in our lives when we give, especially, and the personal gift of giving, they love to give sacrificially because they see God at work. And you see, a person maybe who has plenty or certainly more than they need, for them to give sacrificially sometimes is hard, because they have to ask, well, what's sacrificial? Because the more I give, the more I receive. And so they don't even feel the sacrifice, but they love the idea of giving to the point that they recognize, well, listen, at least I've sacrificed something here. So sometimes a sacrificial gift isn't so much the fact that we give when there's so much plenty, but the fact that we sacrifice something else. The person with the gift of giving understands that there is blessing when we put the Lord first and obey him in whatever he may require of us. And then, of course, they're able to see financial resources and other people overlook. If I challenge you today, not putting pressure, challenge you to give more than financially, you say, well, you know, there's no way I could give that much. But here's what the gift of giving says. Well, I don't have that much cash. But what else do I have? What would happen in your house if you went in your basement, in your closets, in your attic, things that you haven't looked at in years, things you have not used, dresses or trousers or suits you've not worn, you said, I'm going to collect everything in my house that I'm not using, and I'm going to see what happens. You may be surprised at how much money you have invested in stuff, or things that you don't use, that you don't use them anymore. Let me ask you a question. How many of you ladies have pushed dresses back in the car? You don't ever wear them anymore. You wouldn't give them away, but you don't wear them anymore. How many of us have suits we don't wear anymore, or trousers, or shirts, or whatever it might be, or shoes? But how many of them do you really use? So listen, the person with the gift of giving, you know what they do? They see resources. Other people say, well, you know what? I just don't have the money. Well, look around. And the reason I know that's true is because on one occasion we were raising money and asking people to make sacrificial gifts. You'd be surprised what people came up with.
2: They had yard sales, garage sales. They looked at their jewelry. They gave jewelry. They looked at other things they have. They sold all kind of stuff. I mean, hundreds of thousands of dollars worth of stuff that was not being used. They cashed it in, sold it in some fashion, gave it to the Lord's work. So the person with the gift of giving, they see these resources that oftentimes are overlooked. And then, of course, the person with the gift of giving, oftentimes, before they give, they will confirm it with their husband or wife. And let's say that God challenges you as a husband to give so much money to whatever, to whomever. Personal gift of giving doesn't give just off the cuff. They want confirmation. And so the man's going to say to his wife, let me tell you what I'm thinking. Why don't we pray and ask God to show us both so that we'll both know that we're doing the right thing? And there's a great sense of security because, you see, the person with the gift of giving wants, desires to protect what God has given them. Not that they're not going to give it. They want confirmation. Now there's a greater sense of security. She and I both prayed about it. He and I both prayed about it. It's what we believe God wants us to do. And they give in that fashion. So somebody says, well, I'm not rich. Will this make me wealthy? Let me tell you why it will. He said, well, that's what I've been waiting for you to tell us. I've been waiting the whole message to find out how this make me wealthy. Tell you, make you wealthy. You'll have a fantastic relationship to Jesus Christ because you're bringing your life under discipline and you're being obedient to Him. That is the greatest form of wealth possible. Now you say, well, I had something more in mind like dollar marks. Well, let's put it this way. Here's what he says. Given it shall be given to you. And it's to be given to you the way God gives, and that's a full measure. The person with the gift of giving has a wonderful opportunity, but a great sense of responsibility and accountability. And I would simply say this. Learn, first of all, the principle of discipline. I do what is right, what is wise, what is best, and then I'll watch God operate, and you'll see what happens. You may be surprised at how much money you save in one given week by watching carefully how much you spend, what you spend it on, how much you give, and how much you listen to God before you part with your resources you had to work for, and God in His grace gave you the strength to do it. You may find out that you are more wealthy than you thought. And you may find out with a little practice of discipline that God will multiply your resources. And you may find out as you operate on discipline, He will set you free of debt. And you thought it could never happen. That's my prayer for you.
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2: You go out and leave your lights on, and they burn all day long while you're gone. You know what you just did? You just took money God gave to you and gave it to the power company. Because you didn't use it. Nobody's there. Nobody's reading. Nobody needs any lights. So what would happen if we left all the lights on in these buildings all day long, all week long? We would be wasting hundreds of thousands of dollars. And so somebody says, well, if I leave the lights on in one room, what difference is that going to make? Now, I'm not saying you shouldn't leave a nightlight on or something like that, but I'm just talking about just walking out, leaving lights here and leaving lights there. People say, my kids did just walk out and leave the lights on. What about the parents? Did you teach them to do that? And so if you grew up when there wasn't very much money and every penny counted, you know what you did? You walked out of the room and you cut the lights off. And so just because now you have plenty or have enough, you just leave them on and give it to somebody else. And so it doesn't take but a few mistakes like that. And you know what happens? Over a period of a year, you have just given away money and you have absolutely nothing to show for it.
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0: Well, all of us are familiar with burdens in our life, and I'm sure that if we took time to have testimony tonight, that everybody in here could stand up and say, here's the burden of my heart, or here's the burden of my life, or here's what has burdened me the most, or here's what has sort of worn away at me. This is what's made me discouraged. This is how I've become so weary in life, and this is what I don't understand, and this is what I don't understand why God doesn't do thus. And so all of us understand something about burdens. But usually we probably think about burdens just being one particular thing, and so I want to talk about the kind of burdens we bear. And I want you to turn, if you will, to Matthew chapter 11. And here Jesus has been talking, speaking to His Heavenly Father, and He comes to a particular verse here that I want us to read. A wonderful invitation that Jesus gives us, and certainly one that those who listened to Him and heard this felt awesomely, overwhelmingly, lovingly invited to Him when He said in verse 28 of Matthew chapter 11, "Come unto Me, all who are weary and heavy laden, and I will give you rest. Take My yoke upon you and learn from Me, for I am gentle and humble in heart, and you shall find rest for your souls. For My yoke is easy and My load is light." All of us carry loads in our life at times and for different reasons. So I want us to think for just a moment about this whole idea of a burden. A burden is a heaviness. It's a weight we feel. That may be motivated by a number of things, but it is a sort of a weight and a heaviness that you and I feel in our heart and our spirit. Now, that burden can either motivate me to do something good, or it can motivate me to frustration and anxiety, or I can ask myself the question, what is this about? And find out
9: What is the reason, what is the cause of this heaviness in my life? Sometimes people will carry burdens for years and years and years and never deal with them. Oftentimes, those burdens are unrecognizable. They can't quite identify what it is. If they say, if I just knew what this was. And sometimes it is a burden that they carry, a very weighty, heavy burden. So I want us to talk about three kinds. And the first one is the burden, as I look at this particular chapter here. I know this is not what Jesus is speaking of here, because he's talking to people in his day who lived in poverty. They were slaves, all kinds of difficulty and hardship. But I think one of the primary ones that I deal with, and I think probably most pastors ought to have to deal with, and that's simply

was upon Isaiah, or the burden of the Lord was upon Ezekiel, or Jeremiah, or Daniel, or whoever it might be. And what that is, it is a compulsion. It is a heavy, weighty compulsion on the inside that prophet just has to tell it, motivated by God, a message of future judgment or of a warning of something that was going to happen to the nation of Israel. And so it was a prophetic burden, one that they received from God, given by God, had nothing to do with sin in the life of the prophet, but it had to do with a message that God intended for that prophet to deliver. And so there was a weighty heaviness, a disturbance on the inside. That prophet absolutely could not rest until that burden was delivered. Now, personally, I would like to say that I believe the real key to preaching the gospel of Jesus Christ and making it stick and making it effective and penetrating people's hearts is that the message of God needs to be a burden from the Lord. Now, a pastor can look into a book or listen to somebody else's sermon or whatever it might be and write him a little outline or do whatever it might be. That's no burden from God. That may be a sermon, but it's not a burden from God. A burden from God is something He instills within your heart, maybe through some experience or through reading the Scripture or something that God wants to do in that person's life. But as God gives instruction and as He gives enlightenment, as He gives genuine interpretation of the truth of how it needs to be applied to someone's heart, first of all through his own heart, if that man is a godly man walking in the Spirit and God wants to deliver a message from, there's going to be a heaviness in his heart. And so therefore, I personally think that preaching the gospel ought to be the deliverance of a God-given burden that man cannot do otherwise than to deliver it no matter what. And if that burden is from God, and that person recognizes it is from God, there's not going to be any compromise. There's not going to be any softening it down. There's not going to be trying to mellow it. It's going to be, thus saith the Lord, here's what God is saying. Here's what God is teaching, and here's the truth. Now, I believe when that is delivered in the spirit of love, but in the spirit of divine authority, it's going to stick. It's going to penetrate. People's hearts are going to be moved. They're going to be impacted. They're going to be influenced. God is going to change people's lives. And so I think there is a burden, a prophetic burden, that God gives His servants to deliver the message. And that's why, personally, I don't think when I come on Sunday morning, I'm not here just to preach a sermon. Something is burning in my soul. Something's burning in my heart. I've got to tell you what God is teaching me or leading me to share with you, whatever it might be. That's that kind of burden. So you ask the question, well, when that kind of burden you experience, then how do you get rid of it? That is, how are you relieved of that kind of heavy, weighty burden? Well, the only way to be relieved of it is to deliver it. And so the prophet of old had to share it, had to shout it, had to tell it, no matter what happens. And so they would go to kings and they would go to rulers and give them the burden that God had placed upon their heart. And oftentimes, sometimes put in jail, sometimes beaten or whatever it might be. But at least they delivered God's message. And I would like to think that you as a Sunday school teacher, for example, that before you came to church on Sunday morning, well, the Sunday school lesson prepared, it wasn't just the fact that you read a lesson over and you studied a few notes, but rather God got a hold of your heart to the degree that you just had to come tell it. You had to share it. And this is what will happen. When God burdens your heart with something, nobody will have to ask you to study. Nobody will have to ask you to pray. You are motivated. Something inside of you, you want to know the truth. You must discover the truth. Something burning on the inside of you says, must know the truth. I must be able to interpret the truth. I must be able to experience the truth. I must be able to share the truth. It is a compulsion, something that motivates you. And the only way to get relief of that is to share it or to declare it. So that's one type of burden. Now, but then there's a second type of burden that Jesus was referring to primarily here, and that's those daily burdens, those things that you and I have to deal with every day. For example, you're a man in business, and you have burdens, you have weighty decisions you have to make, and so oftentimes you feel the weight of it. Or a pastor feels the weight of his responsibility. Or you as a mother, you feel the weight oftentimes of how do you train your children and how do you get this stubbornness out of them and how do you make them behave and how do you help them grow up and desire the right things in life. And so there are those burdens that all of us face in life. And they may be a financial burden. It may be a burden that has to do with relationships. But we have those personal burdens, those things we carry with us. But likewise, in the same line of burden, there are burdens that God places in our heart for each other. For example, when I see someone hurting or see someone suffering or sense someone has a particular need and God speaks to my heart about

0: then somehow I've got to do something about it. Now, I'd like to think that I could fix everybody I thought need to be fixed, but that wouldn't work. And sometimes I just want to help somebody, but I feel I want to help them, and somebody they won't accept it. Or oftentimes I think, God, please do not let anybody miss this. Don't let them miss this truth. It is a burden. And so we have prayer burdens. For example, when we ask you to pray for a certain person, or you sense one of your friends who is going through some difficulty or hardship, and so when you get under the burden and you feel the burden, what do you feel? You feel a little heavy-hearted about it. You feel weighted down about it. You vicariously are suffering something that they're feeling, and so you want to help them. And sometimes it is a prayer burden. That is a burden that God places upon your heart so that you will intercede for them. And so what happens is, here's God in heaven who sees your friend in need. God also sees you over here as one who is available to vicariously hurt with them and to feel what they feel. So what does God do? God, who sees their need, sees you as available. He places the burden of their life upon your heart, and your prayer to God goes to them. And that's how God includes you and me in helping and strengthening and undergirding and interceding and praying for other people. So sometimes it is a God-given burden. It is a God-given burden to His prophets. It is a God-given burden to us to pray for other people. But sometimes those burdens that you and I bear daily are burdens that we heap upon ourselves. So I want you to look at two or three verses of Scripture, if you will. And let's just look at two or three verses. Let's go back to the Psalms primarily. And look, if you will, in Psalm 55. Because here is a wonderful promise, a couple of chapters here. In the 55th Psalm, I want you to notice what He says about our burdens. And those burdens may take on any kind of characteristic. He says in verse 22 of Psalm 55, "Cast your burden upon the Lord, and He will sustain you. He will never allow the righteous to be shaken." Now, if this was the kind of burden I was to bear, He would not say, "Cast it upon Him." A burden I'm to bear that's given to me by the Lord is something He may want to do in my heart or to do in somebody else's life, and so He's burdened me to pray for them or to help them in some way. But there are those burdens and heartaches and difficulties and trials that you and I face in life that God does not intend. Listen, He does not intend for us to carry some things. For example, let's say that you have some financial need and you feel all weighted down and all burdened down. Does God intend for His children to be weighted down and burdened down and carrying the weight of this? No. He intends for us to lay this before Him. He says, "Cast your burden upon the Lord." So I want you to look, if you will, also in Psalm 68. In Psalm 68, here's a wonderful promise about a burden that you and I may have in life. And you remember that Jesus said, "Come unto me, all you that labor and are heavy laden, and I'll give you rest. Take my yoke upon you. Learn of me. Learn of my ways." And He said, I'll give you rest in your souls no matter what you're having to face. Look what He says in Psalm 68, verse 19. "Blessed be the Lord who daily bears our burden." Now I want you to think about this. He says in the 55th Psalm, "Cast your burden upon the Lord. He will sustain you." Psalm 68 says, "Blessed be the Lord who daily bears our burden." Now let me ask you a question. If He daily bears our burden, what should I do with mine? What He's saying is, look, He says, "Cast your burden upon the Lord," and He'll do what? He'll sustain you. If He's willing to carry it, what should I do with it? Give it to Him. So if I say, "Oh, let me tell you what's going on in my life," and we carry heavy burdens and weighty burdens, the reason we do is because somehow we've not learned how to get relief from them. Now, if it's a burden God gives me to pray for somebody, He's not going to relieve me of that burden until I have done what He said, as long as He says, and until He's accomplished what He wants to accomplish in that person's life, then I get free of that burden. But let's say it's something that I'm worried about, something I'm concerned about, and I think all of us have awakened in the night, and if you're in business or in your home life or relationships or whatever it might be, or not just waking up in the middle of the night, but whatever the timing may be, when you begin to think about something, you suddenly feel weighty about it and heavy about it, And you just think, "God, what am I going to do about this?" He says, we are to cast our burdens upon Him. He says He daily bears them. Therefore, if He is bearing my burden, I don't have to carry it. Now, that does not mean I don't have to think about it. It doesn't mean that I'm absolutely just totally ignore it. But if He's daily bearing my burden, while I'm aware of it, while I'm conscious of it, and while I'm seeking the Lord's mind and heart as to what to do with it, I don't have to feel the weight of it. And I can think of many times in my life when I've been through circumstances and situations that normally, if I did not know something about burden bearing and something about how to lay it down, I'm not sure I'd be standing here. Because some things have been extremely heavy, just like in your life. And so what do? We learn to do what he said. Cast your burden upon the Lord. Now, if I'm going to cast my burden upon him, I have to first of all acknowledge that I have one. And secondly, I've got to be able to identify this is what's bugging me. This is what's bothering me. Now, that burden may be something as a result of something going on inside of me emotionally that I feel. It may be something material, like something financial, or as we said, something also like an emotional relationship or whatever it might be. But a burden is that heavy weightiness that we feel with something that we're having to deal with, don't know how we're going to deal with it, and somehow we're carrying it. We feel responsible for it. Now, haven't you oftentimes had that kind of weightiness, and you get out and pray and talk to God, and what happens? Gone. You think we'd be smart enough to do what? Stay on our knees long enough to do what? Keep the weight off of our own shoulders. But we carry it and we bear it. And oftentimes it's because we think, well, you know, this is my lot in life. Your lot and my lot in life is to walk obediently before God and to trust him to deal with everything in life we have to deal with. And oftentimes people have asked me, well, how do you just keep doing thus and so and preaching and doing all these things? And why aren't you concerned and worrying, fretting, fuming and so forth? Well, I learned that a long time ago. It doesn't do a bit of good. Fretting and fuming and worrying about things. Listen, if I believe my God is sovereign and he says he's bearing my burden, why should I get all discouraged and down in the dumps and get weary and worn out and tired and, oh, dear God, look what's going on in my life if he's bearing it? Now, either I believe he is or I don't believe it. If I carry the daily cares of my life, what I'm saying is, I've got to do it. If I believe what he says in that scripture, he daily bears our burden, then I don't have to do it. You say, okay, how do you lay it down? You identify it. You acknowledge it's there. You come to him, whether in prayer or however you choose to do it, and you just say, Lord, I can't handle this. You said you daily bear a burden. I'm trusting this to you. When he says cast it upon him, what he means is this, in our mind, in our spirit, in our heart, we say, Lord, I'm turning this over to you. I can't handle this. I don't believe you intend for me to bear this. I'm going to trust you to handle it. Now you say, well, but what does that mean? Here's what it means. That the sovereign God who has the power to handle any burden that you and I have to deal with, he will take it. I'll give you an example. I woke up just like 2 or 3 mornings ago. I woke up in the middle of the night, and I usually sleep pretty good. I woke up, and all of a sudden, I found myself tossing and turning. I thought, God, the devil is attacking me. What's going on? Why am I even thinking about this? That took me about 3 minutes. Then I just said, Lord, here's what you said. You said you have it. If you have it, I don't have to sleep with it. I turned over and I went fast asleep. Now, I'm telling you, I've been to bed with some big time burdens in my life. None too big for God. Not a one. I don't care what's bothering you, what's troubling you. If you let him have it, he will take it. He says he daily bears our burdens. He says he will not allow us to be shaken. That is, if you and I are willing to turn them over to him. Now, if I keep holding on to them and taking them upon myself and not understanding that I can lay it at his feet. Now, here's the problem. The problem is it's too intangible. Now, if I could say, well, now, if you'll take care of this for me, you'll take care of it, I'm going to leave it. But see, I'm telling God, whom I cannot see. Now, Lord, I'm putting this in your hands. You've got to deal with this for me. Can I say to God, God, you said you daily bear our burden and that I can cast my burden upon you. Father, in Jesus' name, I'm just giving this to you because I can't handle it. And you said you didn't intend for me to handle this kind of burden. I'm just giving it to you. Now, let me ask you a question. What is the key to making that work? One word. Faith. Absolutely. I must believe that God is who he says he is. I must believe that he'll do what he says he'll do, and I must choose to respond and to act accordingly. My God has my burden. I don't have to worry about it. You said, oh, you don't know what I'm facing. I'll tell you one thing. You're not facing anything too big for God, amen? And he says he daily bears our burden. Now, our worry, you see, he spent so much time talking to his followers about worrying and fretting and caring and anxiety. He says in 1 Peter chapter 5, he says, cast all your anxieties, all of your cares, all of your burdens upon him, because he does what? He cares for you. So therefore, if he says, he daily bears my cares and my burdens, and if he says, cast them all upon him, and he says he cares for me, I don't have to carry them. I don't have to live with them. I don't have to suffer under them. I don't have to keep feeling the weight and the heaviness and become discouraged and weary with something my God has chosen and desires to carry in my behalf. So there's that burden that God gives his servants. There are those burdens that we heap upon ourselves, we carry, we choose to worry and fret. And this is why he says, now, look at the birds, look at the lilies of the field. Why? He says, why are you so anxious and worried about these things when your heavenly Father is much more considerate and much more caring about you than birds and lilies? Why do we carry these burdens? Either we do not believe that when we say, Father, I'm turning this over to you. That's all you and I have to say. Father, I'm turning this over to you. I'm going to trust you to handle this. I'm not going to worry about it, not going to fret, not going to carry this burden. You said you're carrying it. Now, why should I carry something that he's so willing to carry? I don't have to. I think believers worry and fret and are concerned and are burdened down with things we do not have to be burdened down with if we'll just trust him to take it. But then there's a third kind of burden. And I want you to look at two or three scriptures here, because that's the burden of sin. That's the burden of sin. That's the burden that is a result of condemnation. That is the burden that is a result of guilt. That's the burden that is a result of self-condemnation and guilt that we feel because of sin in our life. So let's go back, if you will, again to Psalm 32. Now, I think Psalm 32 gives us a pretty good explanation of what sin, when we deal with it, or when we don't deal with it, and we keep carrying it, here's what happens. I do believe that a lot of sickness is the result of sin. When I read this passage, I don't just believe that. I know it's true. Now, look at this passage. Psalm 32, and let's look at, let's just start with verse 1. He says, now, how blessed is he whose transgression is forgiven. That is, how happy, how delighted we are when we know that our sin is forgiven. Whose sin is covered. Covered by what? The blood of Jesus. How blessed is the man or the woman to whom the Lord does not impute iniquity. That is, that means he doesn't put that on my account. That account has been cleansed by the blood of Jesus. Sins, the sin, guilt's not there. He says, does not impute iniquity to our account. Then he says, and in whose spirit there is no deceit. Now watch this. When I kept silent about my sin, what wasted away? My body. Does sin have an effect on the body? Absolutely. Through my groaning all day long, for day and night thy hand was heavy upon me. My vitality was drained away as with the fever heat of summer. Now think about this for a moment. He says in this passage that sin, the heavy weight of sin, he says, what did it do? He says, it wasted away my body. That means there's some kind of sickness going on the inside. And then he says, it drained my energy. My vitality was drained away. And how many people live on pills? And how often do you hear people say this? I'm so tired. I'm so tired. Now, there is a physical tiredness that comes from just pure old hard, good, diligent work. But most people's weariness and tiredness has nothing to do with labor. It has to do with emotion. It has to do with what they're feeling. It has to do with their sense of inadequacy and the fact they don't measure up, and guilt, and some of that guilt is false guilt, and some of it is real guilt. And so what happens? They feel drained. And so they go to the doctor and they say, well, I just need something for energy. Now, all of us want enough energy to do what we need to do and what we'd like to do. But if a person is continuous, listen, a person who is depressed Oftentimes that depression has its root in a deep sense of anger and resentment and hostility and bitterness. I'm not saying that there's no such thing as a clinical depression because of some chemical element in a person's body. I do understand that, not being critical of a person who has that problem. But so much depression is the result of carrying guilt and condemnation. Instead of dealing with it, people won't deal with it. They won't recognize it. They're afraid to deal with it. And so what happens? Their body is affected. And it's very clear in the scripture that sin affects the human body. And so when a person says, well, you know, I'm getting along fine. The problem is oftentimes they don't know what's going on the inside of them. He says it drains your energy. He says it wastes away your body. So listen to what he says. He says, now, in verse 5, I acknowledged my sin to thee, and my iniquity I did not hide. I said, I will confess my transgression to the Lord, and thou didst forgive the guilt of my sin. You see, one of the reasons that God wants us to deal with sin in our life, first of all, He wants us to have a right relationship with Him, and secondly, He doesn't want us destroying ourselves. Sin is a destroyer. It not only takes people's money and destroys relationships and homes and everything else. Sin is a destructive element in the human body, draining our energy. Why? Because, listen, it sets up a physiological response in the human body. And that is, a person is going to have to carry the weight. Listen, tell me something any heavier than guilt. I mean, what's heavier than guilt? And so when I look at the scriptures, and there are lots of scriptures concerning this whole idea of burdens and the human body, and God says a lot about the human body. But when I think about all that's involved, in fact, look in Psalm 38 for a moment. Look in Psalm 38. Let's start verse 1. O Lord, rebuke me not in thy wrath, and chasten me not in thy burning anger. For thine arrows have sunk deep into me, and thy hand has pressed down on me. There's no soundness in my flesh because of thine indignation. There is no health in my bones because of my sin. For my iniquities are gone over my head as a heavy burden. They weigh what? Too much for me. You know why God doesn't want us living in sin? It weighs too much. You know why He doesn't want living in sin? Because sin has a physical, physiological, emotional, mental, spiritual effect in a person's life. God does not want sin in our life because of what it does to our relationship to Him. And listen, what it does to us personally. And so when a person refuses to confess their sin, refuses to repent of their sin, refuses to deal with their sin, and it looks like they're getting by. No, they're not. Because He says it drains your person. He says, well, you know, everybody gets tired. And see, there's always, listen, we can always rationalize sin no matter what. Everybody gets tired, right? But there is a weariness that comes as the result of living disobediently before God. There is a heaviness that is the result of it. There are oftentimes, I think, diseases that affect the human body as a result of disobedience and rebellion toward Almighty God. And so what a person needs as a prescription is real simple. You don't have to go to the drugstore. You don't have to call the doctor. All you have to do is get on your knees, confess it, repent before God, walk away from it, and what happens? Healing begins at that moment. If the cause is sin, and we deal with the root cause, which is sin, then we can expect the healing to begin. And this is why oftentimes that people who've been greatly depressed in life cannot figure out what in the world's going on, been to one doctor after the other, taken all kinds of medicine, all kinds of shots, all kinds of psychologists and psychiatrists, and trying to find out what in the world's wrong. Real simple. Anger, hostility, bitterness, resentment, guilt, all of these things will do to a person what no pill, no shot, no psychiatrist, no psychologist can deal with unless they deal with the whole issue of sin in their life. Now, we said, for example, in the burden of God's servants, how do they get relief from that burden? Delivering the message. In dealing with the daily cares of our life, how do we get rid of those burdens? What do? We give them to God. And then we ask the question, how do we get rid of this burden of sin? So I want you to go back, and let's look at two or three passages, if you will. Go back, if you will, first of all, to Isaiah chapter 53. Isaiah chapter 53, and I want to remind you of something here. Now, let's look at this for a moment. When God gives His servant a message or a burden, here's what He can't do. He can't give that to somebody else. In other words, nobody else can deliver that for Him. When you and I have a burden of the cares of our life, we can get up under that burden of other people and help them through those. We can sort of share that. When it comes to our sin, there's only one person who can deal with that burden. Who is it? Jesus. Listen to what the Bible says in Isaiah 53. Look in verse 4. Surely our griefs he himself bore, and our sorrows he carried. Yet we ourselves esteemed him stricken, smitten of God and afflicted. He was pierced through for our transgressions. He was crushed for our iniquities. The chastening for our well-being fell upon him. And by his scourging we are healed. All of us like sheep have gone astray. Each of us has turned to his own way. But the Lord has caused the iniquity of us all to do what? Fall on him. Who bears the burden of our sin? Either we bear it or what? Or God bears it. Either we bear it or we have to deal with it with the Lord Jesus Christ. Then if you look, let's look, if you will, in a couple of others. Look in 1 John chapter 2, for example. And notice what he says in this passage, speaking to believers here, when he talks about my little children. 1 John chapter 2, listen to what he says. He says in verse 1, my little children, I'm writing these things to you that you may not sin. If anyone sins, we have an advocate with the Father, Jesus Christ the righteous, and he himself is the sacrifice. He is the one who carries it. For our sins, and not for ours only, but also for those of the whole world. God sent Jesus Christ into the world to bear the burden of our sins. Go back, if you will, to 1 Peter for a moment. And look, if you will, in this second chapter. Chapter and a verse that I bring to you very often because I think it is so very, very important. It's the heart of the whole redemptive plan. Listen to what he says. Verse 24, 1 Peter chapter 2. He says, and he, Christ himself, bore our sins, the burden of our sins, in his body on the cross, that you and I may die to sin and live to righteousness. For by his wounds, by carrying our sin debt in his body, he says, you and I are healed. Now, so only one who delivers the message can be relieved of that burden. And only those who are willing to deal with their burdens and turn them over to the Lord can be relieved of that burden. And how do we get relief from the burden of sin? We confess it, we repent of it, and we accept as true that when Jesus Christ went to the cross, he bore our sin debt in full on the cross. And therefore, the only way you and I can get relief from the burden of sin is that Jesus took it. There's not a single verse anywhere in the Bible. There is absolutely not a single avenue anywhere to be found to get relief from the burden of sin other than through the cross of Jesus Christ. And so he says he is the sacrifice for our sins. He bore in his body, what? The burden of our sin, the weight of our sin, the condemnation, the guilt, and the judgment of our sin. And so every single one of us who is a believer has been set free from condemnation and eternal punishment as a result of Jesus bearing our burden. And you see, John the Baptist says, look, there's the Lamb of God who takes away the sin of the world. And how did he take it away? God the Father placed it upon him, and he bore in his body the burden of our sin. Now, I thought about something going back to that 32nd Psalm. You remember what he said? He said, sin causes my body to waste away, and sin causes my vitality and my strength to be diminished. Think about this. You think about how you and I feel when we feel real guilty about something. Or we look back in our life and we think, oh God. Or we feel guilty about something that's going on in our life now. Think about the heaviness and the weight and the conviction and the burden and the awesome feeling of sorrow and shame and guilt. Now let's multiply that by about 9 billion times. If my sin causes me to feel drained and heavy and weary and weighted down, and if my sin causes my body to feel like it's wasting away, what do you think Jesus felt when the Father placed upon him all the guilt, all the condemnation, all the burden of sin for the entire world, past, present, and future. That's why I say there is absolutely no human way to evaluate what happened to Jesus in those moments when he was on the cross and when he shouted out, my God, why hast thou forsaken me? And suffered in those moments the penalty of the burden of sin upon the whole world in those moments separated from God. Now, I've seen people who came to a conclusion about their life for the first time and were so smitten with guilt and condemnation, on drugs, on alcohol, absolutely wrecked and totally ruined their life, and all of a sudden for the first time all the guilt and all the pain and all the hurt that they'd caused everyone, suddenly they recognized that and felt that, and weeping and weeping and weeping and weeping as if they would die. That's just one person's sin. And they could hardly stand it. All of us have felt guilt. And all of us have felt the guilt of our sin. And all of us have felt shame for our disobedience to God. Jesus said, I want you to remember that all your sin, all your burdens, all your guilt, all your condemnation for you, your family, your friends, people you know, the people in the entire world, I want you to remember, Jesus said, I bore that penalty and that weight for you because I love you. The only reason you and I have a single hope beyond this life is the cross. The only way you and I are going to be able to live in a wicked, vile, sinful, violent world with any peace whatsoever is this burden bearer is walking with us each day and keeps it off of our shoulders. It won't make any difference if it's 40 tons, if it's a 16th of an inch off my shoulder, I don't feel any of it. It can be 40 tons or 4 pounds or 4 ounces, it won't make any difference. And the key is, do I believe what he said? You think about this for a moment. Suppose, beginning tonight, no Bible, no church, no hymns, no prayer, no God, no Jesus in your life, and you had to live the rest of your life alone, without any help from Almighty God whatsoever. Tell me, how long would you last? Is it any wonder that the world is so full of sin and disobedience and rebellion? Listen, you know what they're trying to do? They're trying to survive without the only life jacket available that'll keep them afloat, and that's Jesus. They're trying to survive all the difficulty and hardship and burdens and trials and heartaches and headaches, plus the burden of sin and guilt and condemnation and inadequacy and insufficiency and all the rest. No life jacket. When you don't have Jesus, you don't have anything that's really going to matter. And Father, we do want to get on our face before you, in our heart at least, to say, Lord, we are so inadequate, we are so undeserving, that when I think about realizing what you've done for us, God forbid that we would think about anything else but your love for us, your grace toward us, your forgiveness toward us, your watch care over us, your burden bearing of all of our cares, that you've written our name in the Lamb's Book of Life and we're your children. And that we love you, and we honor you, and we adore you and praise you, and we worship you, and we want to follow you and serve you all the days of our life in obedience and submission to your perfect will. And this is our prayer tonight in Jesus' name. Amen.
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2: With a message from God's Word, here's Charles Stanley.
0: Why do we hesitate to make big requests of God? Is it because we think that somehow we're going to exhaust His resources? We're going to challenge His strength? Or is it because we don't feel worthy? Because we doubt that He will do what He promised to do. When you make a request of God and He doesn't answer your prayer immediately, or when you expect, what is your response? Do you just quit and give up? Or do you ask yourself the question, why is God not answering this prayer, having made the promises He made? Well, what I want to talk about in this message, this is the title, Making Big Requests of God. And so I want you to turn, if you will, to John chapter 14. And you'll recall that Jesus is in the upper room with His disciples at this point. And some of the most precious, precious truths that Jesus ever gave, He gave in these chapters, 13, 14, 15, 16, 17. And if you'll notice in John chapter 14, He makes one of the most breathtaking, astounding, almost unbelievable, impossible promises to be found anywhere in the Bible. In fact, the truth is that when most people come to this verse, they just read right over that and they will say, well, you know, I know that's what it says, but it surely must mean something else, because He certainly couldn't mean that. I mean, He just couldn't have meant that. So let's see whether He did or not. Verse 12 of chapter 14. Truly, truly, I say to you, he who believes in me, the works that I do shall he do also, and greater works than these shall he do, because I go to the Father. And whatever you ask in my name, that will I do, that the Father may be glorified in the Son. If you ask anything in my name, I will do it. There are three astounding promises from Christ. If I should ask you, how many of you really believe that? Probably everybody in here would raise their hand. Well, you believe it because it's in the Bible, but do you believe it in your everyday life? That is, are you willing to claim that and practice that in your everyday life? Did He really mean what He said when He said, the works that I do, you shall do greater works? That sounds like we would have to be very prideful, egotistical, to say, well, whatever Jesus did, He said, I would do greater works, and I believe what He said. Well, what did He mean? Well, there are two things primarily I want us to see in this passage here, because this verse here is the basis, really, for asking big things of God. So I want to begin with that whole idea, and that is the basis of asking big things of God. And I want us to look at this verse for a moment. And if you'll think about it, it's almost impossible for us to just say, well, nobody can do greater works than Christ. I mean, He couldn't possibly have meant that. And so it's easy to skip over it and move on to say, well, that's one of those verses that has some mysterious meaning that one of these days when we get to heaven, we'll understand what it means. No, He intends for us to understand right now what it means. Because I want you to notice two things about it. First of all, He says, truly, truly, I say to you, he who believes in me. So He's not limiting this to His disciples now who sit around the table with Him. He is including not only His disciples, but those who will believe all the way up to the 20th century, which includes you and me. He who believes in me, the works that I do, shall they do also, and greater works than these shall they do, because I go to the Father. And what He's simply saying is that what He's promising is not limited to those disciples, but includes us. Secondly, it's all in the future tense. That is future tense from when He spoke it, because He said, not in spite of the fact that I'm going to the Father, but because I go to the Father, this is true. The things that you've seen me do, He says, greater works than these you will do, not if I go, but because I'm going to the Father, not limited to them, but in the future tense, everything following the crucifixion, the resurrection, and His ascension. And so when He says in this passage, these things shall you do also, He notice what He says when He says here that the works that I do. Well, think about the works that Jesus did. If you'll think about the Gospel of John, and you go back to chapter 1 and go all the way through, here's what you'll find out. The Gospel of John is filled with physical miracles that Jesus performed. For example, He turned water into wine. He fed 5,000 with 5 loaves and 2 fishes. He walked on water and He raised Lazarus from the dead. That's just to mention a few. What we have to ask is, what was the purpose of Jesus' miracles? Was the purpose of Jesus' miracles to prove that He could walk on water? Was it to prove the fact that he could meet the needs, the physical need, hunger of 5,000 people. Why did he raise Lazarus from the dead? Was it because he wanted to give joy and peace back to Mary and Martha who'd lost their brother? What was his purpose for the miracles? Listen carefully. The primary purpose for all of these miracles was not to alleviate suffering, not to feed the hungry, but the primary purpose for all of these miracles was to validate, affirm, and confirm, and prove that Jesus Christ was who he said he was. He said, I am the King. He said, I am the Messiah. He said, the Father and I are one. If you have seen me, you've seen the Father. So Jesus went about performing miracles, not simply to heal, though that was a part of his loving compassion for people, but in order to say, here's one of the reasons you can believe what I say. And he performed miracles that they had no human earthly explanation for, except that he had to be God. And they would say, for example, who is this man? No man ever spake like this. No man ever spoke with this kind of authority. But even when he performed miracles, do you think that convinced the unbelievers that he was the Son of God? Some of them believed, but some of them did not. And this is one of the fallacies today of people saying, well, if I could see a miracle, I'd believe in God. Not necessarily so. Let me ask you a question. How many of you, listen carefully, how many of you came to Jesus Christ, to a saving knowledge of Christ, you were saved as a result of seeing a physical miracle take place? Raise your hand. All right. In the first service, there was nobody. In this service, there was one person. Well, we're talking about somewhere around 5,000 or so people, and one person says they came to Christ as a result of seeing a physical miracle. Not many people really followed Jesus because of the miracles very long. They followed him for a while. But you see, the very purpose of the miracles was to validate to them, I am who I say I am. You and I don't need miracles today to convince us, because I have something that's far more valuable to me than any physical miracle. He has given us his word. This is his revelation. He's spoken once, and once was good enough to say, I am God. And so the reason for the miracles was not the reason that oftentimes people say that. People say, well, you know, I believe that God is a God of miracles and signs and wonders. I do too. And I'm going to tell you one of the greatest wonders of all is that he saved you and me. That's not the only kind of miracles he's still up to. God still performs miracles, but his purpose for doing so is entirely different. So when we come to this passage and he says, the works that I do, you shall do even greater than these. For example, let's look at this. Here he was, Jesus, who never probably went over about 75 miles anyway from Jerusalem, somewhere thereabouts. And he never left the borders of Palestine. And then let's take the apostle Peter. First of all, Peter, on the day of Pentecost, preached the gospel to thousands of people. And the Bible says that 3,000 people were added to the church. I don't know how many times Jesus preached to that many people or had that kind of a response. In fact, so many times Jesus turned around and said, in fact, in the 6th chapter of John, one time he looked at his disciples and he said, are you all leaving too? I mean, Jesus wasn't known for having big crowds that lasted very long. Every time he got a crowd, you know what he started talking about? Suffering, death, and the cross. They couldn't handle it. Peter preached, 3,000 people saved. That's recorded. And then here comes along the Apostle Paul. The Apostle Paul went all over his known world, the Asian world, into major city after major city after major city, establishing churches, preaching the gospel. Look how God worked through the life of the Apostle Paul. Look at what happened at Pentecost, the beginning of the church. Jesus spent most of his time with about 12 men. But following Pentecost and following, there was the establishment of the church, and the body of Christ began to grow, and they began to spread, and men began to preach the gospel, and people began to be saved, and the body of Christ began to move out across the world. And the Bible says that the Apostle Paul wrote to the Romans, he said in chapter 1, verse 8, he said, your faith is known throughout the world. Well, if you took the Apostle Paul and stood him up beside the Lord Jesus Christ, as far as physical ministry and as far as location and distance and establishing churches, you'll have to say that the Apostle Paul, if you counted numbers and all the rest, would be a stretch ahead of Jesus. But you see, that wasn't what Jesus was talking about. He says, you're going to do greater works than I do. And he meant exactly what he said. He wasn't giving some symbolism. He meant exactly what he said. For example, they also preached to the Gentiles. Jesus came to preach primarily to the Jews. But the Apostle Paul and the early church began to do what? Envelop the Gentile world under the preaching of the gospel. And so what he said, he meant exactly what he said. Let's take a few examples. Someone could say, well, what about healing a blind person and giving them sight? When Jesus says, the works that I do, you shall do greater, you answer this question. Which is the greater? That a person receive their physical sight or that they receive spiritual sight, understand the gospel of Jesus Christ, see Him as the crucified, risen Lord, and receive Him as their personal Savior, and live eternally with God. Here's a person, for example, who's a leper. And it took a miracle to cleanse a leper from their leprosy. But what is a greater miracle but to cleanse a person from all the sin they've ever committed, ever will commit, by one great act of Jesus at the cross, and save them to live for God in for all eternity? What about a person who cannot hear? What is a greater miracle? That a person receive their physical hearing, or that the Word of God be spoken so clearly that they hear the truth of the Word of God, that they believe what they hear, receive Christ as their Savior, and are saved for eternity. What is a greater miracle? Raising Lazarus from the dead, who would soon die later on, or bringing a person who is dead in trespasses and sins into a saving knowledge of Christ and raising them up to become a new creation in Christ and to live eternally for God. The flesh wants physical miracles to prove something. And Jesus says, the works that I do, you shall do greater works. And what he was doing is comparing the spiritual work that his servants were doing, that the people of God would perform, compared to the physical miracles that he was doing. Does that mean that you and I would perform miracles greater than God? No. Does it mean we are in competition with him? No. Does it mean we could be more successful than him? No. Does it mean any of that? He was simply making a statement that he meant to be practically and literally true. The things that I have done, he says, you will do greater than these. Is that room for pride? No. Notice what he said. He says, because I go to the Father. When he went to the Father, what did he do? Exactly what he promised to do. He said, if I go, I'll send to you the comfort of the Holy Spirit. He'll be in you, with you, and upon you. At Pentecost, the Spirit of God came, baptized the whole body of Christ, released the supernatural resurrection power of Christ in the life of every single believer, so that today every single believer is indwelt by the Holy Spirit, through whom supernatural resurrection power can be released if we're willing to trust God to do it. He meant exactly what he said when he said, greater works than these shall you do also. Now, with that in mind, you say, well, what in the world does that have to do with the whole idea of asking and making big requests of God? Simply this. Here's the basis of it. And the basis of it is simply this. Jesus said, you can do it and you can expect great results. It is very interesting to me and extremely crucial that you and I understand the link between these two things. The mighty works that God wants to perform and the means by which they are to be performed, which is prayer. If you'll notice what he says, look at this now. I want you to follow along. Every word's important and placed properly. Truly, truly, I say to you, he who believes in me, the works that I do shall he do also. And greater works than these shall he do, because I go to the Father. And what's the next word? And whatever you ask in my name, that will I do, that the Father may be glorified in the Son. If you ask anything in my name, I will do it. You cannot separate the great works that God wants to perform through his people. You cannot separate them from prayer. They go hand in hand. They are knit together. They are absolutely inseparable. Prayer is God's means of performing his work, his mighty works, his great works through his children. Now, the problem with us is we don't really and truly believe that God is willing to do that kind of thing through us. He is willing. He said it. He couldn't have said it any clearer. The works that I do shall you do, and greater works than these shall you do. So somebody says, well, I'm looking for a miracle. Let me ask you a question. Why are you looking for a miracle? Do you want something to satisfy your curiosity? Or do you want to believe God? You want to know what honors God more than anything else? What honors God is for a believer to look in the Word of God and say, that's what Jesus said, that's what I believe, that's what I'm going to live by. Not, here's what Jesus said, now when He shows me in some physical miracle, then I'm going to believe Him. What you're saying is, what He says isn't enough, He's still got to prove who He is. And I want to tell you, my friend, folks who are living and working by miracles today, they've got to see one more and got to have one more and got to experience one more to believe God has little faith. The desire for miracles is an expression of doubt toward the living God who has said, if ye shall ask anything in my name, I will do it. So, on the basis of that promise and its link with prayer, here is what I really want to get to in this message. That is, what are the conditions then that I have to meet and that you have to meet in order for God to release this power in and through your life so that He can do mighty works in your life? I believe if you and I could ask the Lord Jesus Christ this morning, if He were to walk in here and we'd say, Lord Jesus, we want to ask you a question. In your mind, having the big picture from one end of eternity to the other, what is a greater miracle to you, Lord Jesus? Your walking on water in a storm or seeing this 25-year-old young man delivered from a life of sin, radically transformed, placing his faith in your death at Calvary and surrendering his life to you to live for you the rest of his life? What is a greater miracle? And no doubt in my mind, Jesus would say, His transformation by grace through the bloodshed at Calvary is the greatest miracle of all. Don't underestimate the work of the gospel of Jesus in the life of a single individual looking for some physical miracle out there for God to do something we cannot explain. You know what that does? That puts every single one of us in the position of being a person through whom God is still performing miracles every day when you and I are sharing our faith and praying for people and seeing them physically healed and spiritually healed and made whole emotionally. All of that is the work of God's great grace. Greater works, He says, than these shall you do. Do you know what your potential is this morning? Do you know what God could do through you? Do you have any idea what He would do through you? If you'd believe verses 12, 13, and 14. Well, making big requests. I believe there are five requirements for making big requests based on what He says. Notice, and whatever you ask in my name, that will I do. He says, I'm going to do what you ask me to do. That the Father, He said, my purpose for doing is that the Father is going to be glorified in the Son. That is, when I release in you the power to do what I call you to do, then the Father is going to be glorified in my action in your life. So the Lord Jesus Christ is exalted and the Father is exalted. And He says, if you shall ask anything in my name, I will do it. All right? I want you to jot these down. Now, I'm going to tell you how important they are to me. I've written them down and put them on the wall where I pray so I can check myself out. Now, look at what He says. First of all, first requirement. Complete dependence upon the merits and the mediation of Christ. Complete dependence upon the merits and the mediation of Christ as the only ground for expecting His answer. The only ground for expecting His answer. Now, what do I mean by that? Simply this. The only authority and the only right you and I have to come in the presence of God is as a result of who Christ is, what He did at Calvary, and what He's done in our life, and who He is in us. And the fact that He is seated at the Father's right hand, making intercession for you and me now. You see, you and I have no right to come to God and say, well, Lord, last week I did pretty good. Well, that doesn't cut any ice with God. Well, God, last year, this is how much money I gave. Well, Lord, this is how much I'm giving now. Well, that's wonderful, but that doesn't give me access to God. There's no amount of work, no amount of giving, no amount of anything that opens the door to the Father. He says, I am the way, the truth, and the life. No man comes to the Father but by me. There is none other name given among men under heaven whereby any man must be saved. If ye shall ask anything in my name, that is coming by the authority of the person of Christ. We come to God the Father in the name of Jesus Christ. That is, as a result of what he did at Calvary and applied to my heart and made me clean and pure in his sight. And the fact that he sits at the right hand of the Father making intercession for us, that's our access to him. Now, it's extremely important that you and I understand that. Otherwise, we come to him in a very subtle, subconscious kind of fashion. Well, Lord, I just want to thank you today. We should come to God every single time. God, Father, however you want to address him, in Jesus' name. I thank you for what Jesus Christ has done in my life. I thank you that he's made access. That is, we should be conscious of it, whether you state it or not. Praising the Lord Jesus Christ that he's made it possible through the shedding of his blood and the forgiveness of our sin that we can come to him. And when we come to him in any other way, we come to him on the basis of our pride and our works, our self-sufficiency, and God just wipes that out. He is holy God who has clothed us in righteousness because we have received his Son and acknowledge, listen to this, we acknowledge that the greatest event in human history, second to nothing that has ever happened and nothing that ever will happen, is the twofold experience of the crucifixion and the resurrection of Jesus Christ, the greatest event in all of human history, past, present, and future. Anything that's important to God, when I come to him, I need to recognize that I can come only by what Jesus has done at the cross. That's the first thing. The second requirement, if I'm going to ask big things of God, is that I must come separated from all known sin. He says, if I regard iniquity in my heart, if I hold on to it, he says, I'll not hear you. And so what are we to do? When we sin against God, we have to confess it and to repent of it, to turn away from it. You may have to turn away from it and turn away from it and turn away from it, but turn away from it. And God understands and recognizes and accepts our repentance as believers. Because you see, if God answered our prayer, when we are deliberately and willfully living in sin and not dealing with it, what he would be doing is sanctioning it. So he'd say, oh, this is what you want, fine, no problem. And what he would be doing is sanctioning our lifestyle. So he has to bring us to repentance, convict us of our sin, repent of our sin so that God can hear and answer our prayer. Now, usually when we think about sin, people say, well, I don't lie and steal and cheat and this, that, and the other. What about gossip? And what about not paying the debt? You owe somebody something and you absolutely refuse to pay them? What about that part? And what about just a plain old critical spirit? What about laziness? What about not giving a full 8 hours on the job? What about those little things that we just sort of push aside and think, well, God doesn't see that? Listen, slothfulness, laziness in the eyes of God. If you want to know what God thinks about laziness, read the book of Proverbs. God hates laziness and slothfulness and divisiveness. He hates those things that divide his people and destroy. And you see, God says a lot about work and being disciplined and doing our best and making our life count. And you see, if you're one of those persons who's just sort of floating through life and say, where are you going? Well, I'm not too sure. What are you going to do in your life? I'm not too sure. Have any sense of direction? Well, not yet. What are you going to major in school? I don't have any idea. You know, I'm just so I get a degree is all that matters. I want to tell you, that's not of God. God made you for a purpose, and the primary purpose for which he made you is to glorify himself. Slothfulness, laziness, purposelessness, and no sense of direction, carelessness, indifference, spending God's money on other things, God isn't going to honor it. Now, let me give you an example. Somebody says, well, I'd give more money to the building program if I had more to give, but see, I'm just in debt. How'd you get there? Well, let's be honest. How'd you get that? Misspent God's money. Now, let me tell you why God won't let some of you get out of debt unless you make a change. Here's the reason. You see, if you don't recognize the impact of it, if you just say, well, God, Lord, I just want to get out of debt. God, I want to get out of debt. Now, if you want to get out of debt so you can give more to the kingdom of God, and the Bible says that God honors and prospers, that, in fact, he says in Proverbs, wise men and women give to the Lord's work. Read the book of Proverbs. So if a person wants to get out of debt so they can get that burden off of them and feel freer so they can spend more money on some more things that they want, I'm here to tell you, you're not going to get out of debt. Because God is going to get you out of this debt so you can get in this debt. He's going to get you out of this debt so you can give more money to him, stay out of debt, and God begin to do in your life what he wants to do. And I'm sure that many of you would give more to what we're trying to do.

Make a covenant promise with God. If He will get you out, here is what you will do for the kingdom of God. And I want to tell you, if you tell Him that, you better do it. If you just want to get out so you'll feel better, so you can spend it on some other things you want, forget it. It's not going to happen. So you see, those kind of things we have to deal with in our life. We want God to answer our prayer. There's a third requirement for answering and asking and having God do big things in our life. And listen to this now, and I want to explain it. Faith in God's word of promise. Faith in God's word of promise as contained in His word of oath. I'll explain it in a second. Faith in God's word of promise. And then I'm going to talk about this word of oath. That is, God has made a promise. He's taken an oath. Listen to what Jesus said. He said, if you shall ask anything in my name, if you come to me, and we finish, we'll know what in his name contains all of this. If you come to me on my merits, and you come to me on my mediation with the Father, and you come to me with no sin separating us, clouding our relationship, and you come to me believing, trusting me, you can count on my word. I will do what you ask. If you shall ask anything in my name, I will do it. Now, I want you to turn, if you will, to Hebrews chapter 6. In Hebrews chapter 6, there is an example, a good example here of what he's referring to. And the example is that of Abraham, and then we'll move on down below this passage. Beginning in verse 13 of Hebrews chapter 6. For when God made the promise to Abraham, since he could swear by no one greater, he swore by himself, saying, I will surely bless you, and I will surely multiply you. That is, from your loins will be one through whom all the nations of the earth will be blessed. I will surely bless you and will multiply you. And thus, having patiently waited, he obtained the promise. God made him a promise, and when God takes an oath to promise, God is going to fulfill it. For men swear by one greater than themselves, and with them an oath given as confirmation is an end of every dispute. That is, man makes a promise, takes an oath. Then he says, verse 17, in the same way, God, desiring even more to show to the heirs of the promise the unchangeableness of his purpose, interposed with an oath. That is, when God makes a promise, you and I have a right to expect and anticipate and risk everything on his promise and his oath to keep his promise. Otherwise, he's changing, untrustworthy, unreliable, and you never know where you stand. But he says, what I want you to see is this. When you come to God, you must believe him. And he's made a very simple promise. And he says later on in this same book, in Hebrews chapter 11, that those of us who come to him must believe that he is, and that he is a rewarder of those who diligently seek him. So let me ask you again. Why is it sometimes when we start praying, and then we just quit praying? We just quit. We say, well, you know, I asked God and he didn't do it. Well, how much time did you give him to do it? Well, now let me say this. Sometimes there are deadlines. I understand that. Once in a while, somebody walk down the aisle and say, next Tuesday, let me tell you what's happening. Next Thursday. So there are deadlines. And there are deadlines, for example, in people's finances. And there are deadlines and decisions that have to be made. But lots of times they're not deadlines. And so we begin to pray for something, something big in our life. And we want God to do something. And he doesn't do it. Now listen carefully now. So what do? We say, well, I guess he just doesn't want to do it. Or I guess God's just not going to answer that prayer. And we quit. Did we stop believing God? If God is who he says he is, and he makes a promise, and he, listen, we have the word of the living God. And he says, if ye shall ask anything in my name, count on it as done. And how many times do we say, well, oh God, I hope so. Lord, I'm sure hoping you.

0: go into, but I, Lord, I hope so. If I'm going to make big requests of God, I must come to Him on His merits and His mediation alone with a clean heart, trusting God. Trusting God to be to me exactly who He says He is. Think about this. It's out of God's character not to keep His promise. Let me tell you why He can't fail you. Because, listen, the very nature of God, the very essence of God is truthfulness. He has to keep His word. So who can make Him? Nobody has to make Him. That's His nature. That's His nature. Keep promises. He's taken an oath. I will do it. Then why do we doubt Him? Think about this. Do you realize that to doubt God is to insult Him? Yes, Lord, I know that's what you said, but then God must be saying, oh, do you mean that I won't keep my word? Do you mean that the Bible's not true? Do you mean you can't count on me? Is that what you mean? Now, we don't say that, but that's the way we live. We have the awesome privilege of making big requests of God. And He says, if you shall ask anything in My name, I will do it. Because, He says, whatever you've seen Me do, He says, the works that you've seen in Me, greater works than these you shall do. And if you shall ask anything in My name, I will do it. That's the way God wants us to operate. Now, I've told you this before, but I'm going to tell you again, because most folks have to hear it about 60 times. My wife and I lived in Fort Worth, Texas, when we went to seminary. We had a living room, a kitchen about as big as this pulpit, and a bedroom and a bathroom, and that was it. So over in the living room in the corner is where I had my place to pray. And I can remember I was down praying one night, crystal clear, not in hearing the voices, but my spirit. It's like God said to me, crystal clear. Whatever, and I was just a kid in seminary. Whatever you accomplish in life, you'll have to accomplish on your knees. Period. Well, the truth is, that's true of everybody. That's true of everybody. To accomplish things that have eternal values. Oh, there are lots of folks who can accomplish and achieve great things in life that are made of stone, cement, wood, hay, stubble, lots of other things. But you know that the lasting things in life are the result of God's people praying to God. Asking the supernatural power of God to do His mighty work. The things that have lasting consequences. Whatever you accomplish, you'll have to accomplish on your knees. I wish I could tell you that I'd never forgotten that, but I have. And when I come to the end of myself and find myself failing, I have to get back on my knees and say, God, how could I have forgotten? But God, I did. I repent of it and I thank You for Your forgiveness. Because you say that's what the reason He linked these two things together. Great works, prayer. Greater works, prayer. You want God to do something in your life that's fantastic. You have this monumental request, this great challenge you're facing. Then go to your knees. Requirement number four. To ask in the will of God. That's what asking in Jesus' name is all about. Listen to what He says. He says, if you shall ask anything in My name, well, I'm coming to Him on His merits, on His mediation with a clean heart, trusting Him. Now, if I'm coming and expecting Him to do it, what do I have the right to ask? Now, think about this. You and I have the right to ask anything we choose to ask that is in keeping with God's purpose and plan for our life. Or if we come asking as a church, we have the right and the authority and the privilege to ask anything that is in keeping with God's will and purpose and plan for the church or any ministry, whatever it might be. You see, the simplicity of it overwhelms us. Somehow, if I could just work and if I could just take a little credit, we can't take any credit. It is the loving grace of God. It is the generosity and the kindness of God that I do not understand, except to experience it. He says, if you'll ask anything in My name, I will do it. Here's how He says it. He says, in 1 John chapter 5, this is the confidence that I have in Him, that if I ask anything according to His will, He hears me. That promise is to every single believer. The only thing I have to do is to be sure that what I'm asking is in keeping with His will. You say, well, does that mean that you should never ask anything for yourself? No, it doesn't mean that. But it means that I have to sift what I'm asking for through the will of God. Lord, is this of You? And He will show you in one of several ways whether it is or not. Sometimes He just takes the desire out of our life if it's not His will. If it is His will, He increases the intensity of our desire. Or He may show us in His word that's not His will. He may show us that that looks good, but there's a better way, and this is His will. But He will reveal His will to us. He says we're to come to Him asking, trusting in His will. Look, if you will, in James chapter 4 for a moment. James chapter 4, verse 3. He says, you ask and do not receive because you ask with wrong motives, so that you may spend it on your pleasures. That is, if I ask God, Lord, get me out of debt. Want to get out of debt, God? Why do I want to get out of debt? So I can have more money to spend on some other things I want. He says, then forget that one. It's not going to happen. He says, my motive must be right. And we have the right to ask big things of God as long as we know that they're the will of the Father. And you see, God has so much He's willing to give you and to do in your life if you let Him do it. Don't give up when God does not answer. Ask yourself the question, Lord, why didn't You answer that prayer? And there's always a reason. So I must ask in His will. The last thing, the simplest thing of all and the most difficult of all. The fifth responsibility I have, if I'm going to ask big things of God, is simply this. To pray without ceasing. Or to put it another way, persistence in our prayer. That is to be steadfast, to hold on, not to give up. Don't quit. Just because God hasn't answered doesn't mean that He's not going to. And I believe this is the area in which most people probably falter in really receiving the big things of God. Now, I want you to think about something carefully. Whatever request you and I make to God, it has a value on it. There's some value I place on every request. Some things are major. They have great value. Some things not as valuable. Here's what I want you to see. If I give up and quit because God doesn't answer this request when I think He ought to or quickly, and I just quit, what I'm saying is, God, I didn't put much value on that anyway. But if I bring a request to God and He doesn't answer and I keep bringing it back to Him and bringing it back to Him and bringing it back to Him, and God, I'm trusting You, I'm believing You, here's what You said. It doesn't make a difference what I see going on. I'm going to trust You. I'm not going to listen. I'm not going to look. I'm going to believe exactly what You said and bring it to Him and bring it to Him and bring it to Him and bring it to Him and bring it to Him. God is going to honor that. I want you to look at another passage of Scripture. In James chapter 5. Look there for just a moment. James chapter 5. And look, if you will, in verse 7. He illustrates it this way. He says, be patient, therefore, brethren, until the coming of the Lord. Behold, the farmer waits for the precious produce of the soil, being patient about it until he gets the early and late rains. A farmer doesn't go out and dig it up in 2 weeks to see why it's not growing. He waits. You know why? Because he knows that when the rains come, then he's going to see the fruit. Here's what I want to ask you. How many folks have you ever seen whose husband or wife was lying in the hospital dying and said, well, God, prayed enough about that. You know what they do? They pray diligently, ceaselessly, steadfastly, never give up, never say die until the person is healed or until they're gone. I want to say it again. How long I pray for something and how diligently I bring it to God, what that does, we send a message to God, this is how much it weighs. This is how much value I put on it. God, I'm not giving up. It's so valuable, God, I'm not giving up. This is how much I think it weighs, God. I'm not giving up no matter what I see or what I hear. You think God doesn't honor that? My keeping on, keeping on, keeping on, keeping on sends a message to God. This is valuable. This is crucial. This is critical. Never give up. And that's what Luke 18 is all about, the story of the woman who pleaded with the judge. And he said to us, pray and don't faint. Now, I want to ask you a question. Think about this. On the top of your body is a head. And in this head, there's a brain, the mind. All of us have one. And Jesus made a statement. He said, the works that I've done, greater works. I'll do great works through your life. Now, remember this. That's great from God's viewpoint. Nobody else may think it's great. God does. He says, here's what I'm willing to do in your life. If you're willing to come to me in my name and ask and rely upon me and me only to do it through you. Here's what I want you to think about. Every single person who's listening, we all have a mind. And we all have this awesome power to make a choice. A choice to either believe what he says or not believe it. And if you're willing to believe what he says, you'll find out what God can and will do in your life. But if you don't, you never will. And you'll live your life wondering, what would he have done if I'd have just trusted him? If I'd have just believed him? If I'd have just taken him at his word and said, God, I don't know what you want to do with my life, but here I am, and whatever you say, I am going to believe it. What is your potential? Listen, whatever you and I think it is, if you lock it in to verses 12, 13, and 14, it just skyrocketed. Why? Because then God is released and liberated within you to make of you and to bring of you and to achieve through you and to become in you and to do through you things that will never happen unless we come His way. Believing and expecting and anticipating, we have the right to make big requests. When we come by His mediation, His merits alone, with a clean heart, trusting Him, asking in His will, and never giving up until God has answered our prayer. What a wonderful potential every single person has. And listen, all you have to do right where you are is do this. In this mind of yours, you make a decision. I will believe God for His best. Father, you make it so simple and so plain and so easy for us to understand. And then you release that awesome supernatural resurrection power which you promised to make it a living reality. How would you pray that the Holy Spirit will sink this simple truth into each one of our hearts so that it is not just simply a truth that we think about, but it is a lifestyle by which we live and in which we live, so that all you want to do through all of us, you'll be released to do it. And that we will stand back and we will walk in the midst of and we will enjoy with great amazement what you are willing and ready and able to do. If we'll simply trust you, we love you. We praise you. We thank you for your forgiveness. How patient you are with us. How you must have to tolerate our lack of belief and our slothfulness and our unwillingness to launch out and risk and trust you. God, make some radical changes, trust changes today. Bring about some radical changes in thinking. That we don't have to accept things as they are. They can be better. They can change. They can be transformed. We can see the marvelous, miraculous work of the Holy Spirit in our life and in the lives of those we touch. You know who's seated here today and who's seated there watching and listening, who needs a mighty touch of your Spirit. Oh God, would you grant them the grace to simply whisper this prayer right now? Heavenly Father, you know my deepest need at this moment. I trust you to meet that need in your way, in your timing. I accept it as good as done, because you've made a promise that cannot be broken. In Jesus' name, amen.
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3: Today's scripture reading is Matthew chapter 22, verses 36 through 40. Teacher, which is the great commandment in the law? And Jesus said to him, you shall love the Lord your God with all your heart, and with all your soul, and with all your mind. This is the great and foremost commandment. The second is like it. You shall love your neighbor as yourself. On these two commandments depend the whole law and the prophets.
2: Most of us learn the golden rule in childhood. Treat others the way we want to be treated. This standard makes intuitive sense to young children who know that if you want others to share with you, it's wise to share with them. But as relationships grow more complicated, living this out becomes far more difficult. In today's passage, Jesus gives us the two greatest commandments, to love God with all your heart, soul, and mind, and to love others as yourself. The second one is where most of us struggle. When we've been hurt, our instinct is to protect ourselves or to retaliate. We may not strike back openly, but resentment has a way of coloring how we speak about people or treat them. As believers, thankfully, we're not left to act in our own strength. We're indwelt by the Holy Spirit, who empowers us to forgive even when everything in us resists. The fruit of the Spirit is love, joy, peace, patience, kindness, goodness, faithfulness, gentleness, self-control. We can't manufacture these qualities. They grow in us as we yield to the Spirit's work. Are these characteristics evident in your interactions with others, even with the people who are hardest to love? Ask the Lord to produce His fruit in you today. What He grows will always surpass what we could force on our own.
1: With a message from God's Word, here's Charles Stanley.
0: Does it really matter what you believe as long as you believe something? I mean, as long as you have something to believe in, does it really make any difference what that is? Well, some people would say yes, and some people would say no. It really doesn't make any difference as long as you believe in something. But making a difference to whom and believe what? In 1997, a survey was taken, and about 60% of the American people say that their religious beliefs are very meaningful to them and make a difference. About 40% say that their religious beliefs don't really make any difference, not very important to them at all. Well, you add not only to that 40%, but you add all of those people who have no religious beliefs whatsoever, who are either agnostics or atheists, who just don't even think about it. And you add all of those to that 40%, and then is it any wonder we have such moral problems, problems with violence, bloodshed, killing babies, any old kind of lifestyle goes. If what you believe doesn't really make any difference at all, then is there any question about the fact that we have a society that's being permeated with those kind of ideas and philosophies that absolutely, ultimately will destroy us? Does what you believe make any difference? Well, let's see what God says in His Word. And I want you to turn, if you will, to 1 Peter chapter 3. And the title of this message is simply that: what you believe, does it matter? 1 Peter chapter 3. Peter's writing to believers who are scattered all over the world of his day, who are undergoing persecution, people who are ostracizing them and harassing them, physically abusing them, criticizing them, and it's because of their belief, what they believe in primarily. So he says to them in 1 Peter chapter 3, beginning in verse 13, he says, "And who is there to harm you if you prove zealous for what is good? But even if you should suffer for the sake of righteousness, you are blessed, and do not fear their intimidation, and do not be troubled. But sanctify Christ as Lord in your hearts, always being ready to make a defense to everyone who asks you to give an account for the hope that is in you, yet with gentleness and reverence. And keep a good conscience, so that in the thing in which you are slandered, those who revile your good behavior in Christ may be put to shame." Now, I want you to notice this 15th verse for a moment. When he says, sanctify Christ in your heart, what he means is simply this: make the Lord Jesus Christ Lord of your life. Make him Lord of your life. Then he says, always, not sometimes, always being ready to make a defense to everyone who asks you to give an account or reason for the hope that is in you, yet with gentleness and reverence. Now, does it make a difference what you believe? Yes, it does. Now, think about this from two lights. Number one, just plain old human reasoning says it does make a difference what I believe. Why? Because every single facet of your life and mine is affected by what we believe. There's no part of our life that's not affected by what we believe. Now, that doesn't mean that you and I can't counteract what we believe or do something that we know is certainly a contradiction to what we believe in. But the truth is, for the most part, primarily, 99% of the time, what we believe governs and guides and dictates and determines our decision-making process and our conduct, conversation, our character, every facet of our life. For example, your attitude towards yourself. Your attitude towards yourself is highly influenced by what you believe about your personhood, what you believe about your abilities and your capacities, and whether you're worth something or not. What you, for example, your attitude about other people. What do you believe about other people? Do you believe that they're worthy of being loved, that they're to be used? Do you believe that they're just the physical beings like animals, or do you believe they're the creations of God? It's going to affect how you treat them. What you believe, for example, about your attitude towards your vocation. Do you believe that your vocation is what God would have you to do? Is this the will of God for your life, or is this just another job just to make a living? It has to do, for example, and affects your sense of excellence in life and how you carry out your responsibilities and duties. Do you believe that it's the will of God for you? Do you believe that it's best for you and everybody concerned that you do, that you put in a good day's labor? That you give your best in whatever you do? It may not be as good as someone else's, but it's your very best. Do you believe that's important? What do you believe about money, for example? What do you believe about money makes a great deal of difference to what happens to your finances. If your idea is easy come, easy go, then you'll never have in life what you need or what you desire. If you believe, for example, that money is the basis of your security, it's going to dictate a lot of things in your life. If you believe that money is the most important thing in your life, and that your whole goal is to make all you can as quickly as you can so you can hurry up and retire and spend all you can and just enjoy life, it's going to govern every aspect of your life. What you and I, our attitude, what we believe makes all the difference in the world. What I believe about God certainly is going to affect every single aspect of my life. So when somebody says, well, look, as long as you believe something, isn't that all that matters? No, it's not. Listening to a talk show this week, and this lady was talking about how she'd been through some real difficulty and hardship in her life, and she was making it, and she painted a pretty sad story. And so this talk show artist said, well, how did you make it through? She said, I just believed. She says, well, now, how did you make that? I just believed. I just kept on believing and believing and believing. I kept thinking, okay, believe what? Believe whom? Believe what? Never did answer that. What she was saying is that she was just trying to believe just something, somewhere, somehow. And so the question is, does it matter what you and I believe? Plain old human reasoning says yes. Anything that affects my decisions in life and affects every facet of my life certainly is important. It does matter what you believe. But not only just plain human reasoning, but also, for example, the warnings of the Scripture concerning false doctrine and error. And I want you to turn to several of these, and let's just look at them for a moment, because when you and I think about it, if I'm believing error, if I'm believing false doctrine, then it's certainly going to affect my life. So let's look at several passages of Scripture. Turn, if you will, first of all, to turn to 2 Peter chapter 2 for a moment. 2 Peter chapter 2, and if you'll notice in this first verse, listen to a warning. Here's several warnings that God gives us in the Word. If what we believe didn't make any difference, these warnings wouldn't be here. 2 Peter chapter 2, verse 1. Peter says, "But false prophets also arose among the people, just as there will also be false teachers among you, who will secretly introduce destructive heresies, even denying the Master who bought them, bringing swift destruction upon themselves, and many will follow their sensuality, and because of them the way of the truth will be maligned. And in their greed they will exploit you with false words. Their judgment from long ago is not idle, and their destruction is not asleep." Here is a warning that we have to watch out for false doctrine and for error. Turn, if you will, on back over to 2 Timothy for a moment. Back toward Hebrews and 2 Timothy. And look, if you will, a passage here. I want you to notice Paul is challenging Timothy here in verse 2 of this fourth chapter to preach the word, be ready in season, out of season, reprove, rebuke, exhort, and with great patience and instruction. Then he says, another warning, listen to this. He says, "Timothy, the time will come when they or people will not endure sound doctrine." They don't want to hear it. "But wanting to have their ears tickled, they will accumulate for themselves teachers in accordance to their own desires, and will turn away their ears from the truth, and will turn aside to myths. But you be sober, in all things endure hardship, do the work of an evangelist," he says, "fulfill your ministry." He says there's going to come a time when people do not even want to know the truth. They don't want to hear the truth. And what they're going to do is they're going to find some people who will teach them exactly what they want to know. Look, if you will, in 2 Timothy, look, if you will, in the third chapter and verse 13. Notice what he says. 2 Timothy 3:13. "But evil men and impostors will proceed from bad to worse, deceiving and being deceived. You, however, continue the things you have learned and become convinced of, knowing from whom you have learned them, and that from childhood you've known the sacred writings, which are able to give you the wisdom that leads to salvation through faith, which is in Christ Jesus." Now he said, now you've heard the truth. He says, you stick by the truth that you've heard. Turn, if you will, to 1 Timothy, and look, if you will, in the second chapter, and look in the fourth verse. The third verse says, "This is good and acceptable in the sight of God, our Savior, who desires all men to be saved and to come to the knowledge of the truth." That is, God isn't just satisfied in our being saved. God wants us to know the truth. Then I want you to turn to John chapter 8 for a moment. John chapter 8, and if you will look at the 24th verse, and listen to what he says, this 24th verse. Jesus is talking to the Pharisees, and they're doubting who he is and arguing with him and so forth and denying who he is. And so he says in verse 24, he said, "I said therefore to you that you shall die in your sins, for unless you believe that I am he who I say I am," he says, "you shall die in your sins." Does it make any difference what you believe? Jesus says, yes, it does. If you don't believe that he is who he says he is, he says a person will die in their sins. And the Bible says the wages of sin is death. The gift of God is eternal life through Jesus Christ our Lord. It is appointed unto man once to die, and after this the judgment. If a person dies in their sins, that means they die without Christ and are absolutely hopelessly and helplessly lost. Does it make any difference what you believe? Yes, it does. Warning after warning in the Scripture concerning not believing the truth but believing false doctrine. And it's interesting that Paul warns again, and Peter warns here, both of them warn again and again and again about listening to things that are not true and listening to those who are teaching things that are not true. So the question comes, well, does it make a difference? Yes, it does. It matters, listen, it matters greatly what you and I believe. Which simply leads me to say, secondly, this. Not only it does matter, but you and I should develop a belief system that we can live by and that we can die by. Now listen to what he says again in 1 Peter, again, as we notice in this third chapter, in the 15th verse. He says, sanctify Christ, that is, set Christ apart as Lord in your life, always being ready to make a defense to everyone who asks you to give an account for the hope that is in you. He says, do it now with gentleness and reverence, not haughtily, not pridefully, not crudely, not in some ugly fashion, he says, but with reverence and gentleness. Now, I want you to look at that verse for a moment. He says that you and I should have a belief and a belief system that is such that, notice what he says now, that we would be ready, that is to be prepared, to make a defense, ready to defend our belief to everyone. Not some people, not once in a while, but always ready to make a defense to everyone, he says, who ask us to give an account, to give a reason for our hope. That is, you think about this. When you and I say that we've been saved, and if somebody said to you, well, do you know that you're going to heaven when you die? Yes, I do. Well, tell me why you believe that. What is your reasoning for that? How can you be so sure that you're going to heaven when you die? Do you believe that your body is going to be resurrected one of these days? Yes, I do. Why do you believe that? Well, here's the reason I believe that. Well, what's the proof of that? How can you be so sure of that? Well, do you believe that just your sins have been forgiven? Yes, I do. Well, how are you sure? You see, people have a right to ask you and me who believe in Jesus Christ as our Savior, who claim to be Christians. They have a right to ask us, what do you believe? Why do you believe it? And what is your reasoning for believing this? Why would you, how can you say that you're staking your whole eternal future on something that you read in the Bible? That is, why would you believe such? They have a reason to ask us, well, you mean you tithe your income? Yes. Well, explain to me, how is it that you can take 9/10 and you mean to tell me that 9/10 will go further than 10/10 because you gave a tenth to God? Well, where do you get that from and why do you believe that and what's the basis of that? People who are unbelievers have a right to ask you and me what we believe and why we believe it, and we have the responsibility of giving them a reason why. And this is why he says, watch these words now. He says, set apart Christ as Lord in your life, always, not sometimes, being ready, prepared to make a defense. Now, apologetics is a section of theology which is devoted to defending the faith. That is, those truths that we believe the Bible teaches. A person who is in apologetics, they're defending the faith. Well, that word in the Greek's two little words, apo, logia, one of the alapo means back and logia means to speak. All words, and simply it means speak back, that is to defend. And if you notice what he says here, he says always be ready to defend, to declare the reasoning for our beliefs, what we believe. And if you notice again, he says to give to everyone who asks you an account, a reason for the hope that is in you. That is, all of us who believe us have hope. We don't just have hope, we have a blessed assurance. And we believe that our blessed assurance is based on the truth. Not some truth, but the truth. That is the eternal truth of the living God. Therefore, we are ready to make a defense, ready to give a reason, ready to give an account for the faith that we have. And so he says, this is our responsibility. Now, there are a lot of people, for example, who say, well, I'm not sure I could do that. I don't know. What do you mean by belief system? Here's what I mean by belief system. I mean by belief system, that is, in thinking in terms of our whole idea of beliefs and what we believe, I'm talking about a set of beliefs that you have based on the Word of God, which govern and direct your life. A belief system is a set of beliefs that you have based on the Word of God, by which your life is governed and directed. That is, there are some things that must be determining factors in your life. For example, we say the ultimate word of authority is the Bible, the Word of God. In your life and my life, there are some foundational truths that govern how we operate, that govern our whole lifestyle, as we said a few moments ago, every aspect of our life. Well, if I should ask you today, what is your belief system made of? That is, what are the things that you believe, that you stake your life on, that govern your life, determine your decision-making process, things you will live by and things you will die by? Now, some people have some beliefs that they believe very strongly. Not necessarily the truth, but that's the way they believe them because they've been taught them. And so often we hear people who will write us and say, well, this is what I have been taught all of my life, but when I listen to you explain the Word of God, somehow the two do not match. Well, listen, the question is, how did your belief system develop? That is, all of us have a set of beliefs about different things, but we're talking about primarily beliefs about every aspect of life. Those beliefs that are based upon the Word of God. Now, there's a whole segment of society out there who has absolutely no concern, no care, and no respect for the Word of God. Well, now, you can't make somebody believe what they don't want to believe. The issue is this, that you and I are to so live our life, and we're to be able to so to defend our faith. When we come up against people like this, first of all, we want to see our lifestyle. Secondly, we want to see what we believe. And what we want to be sure about is that what we say we believe and the way we live are consistent with each other. Otherwise, they have a reason to doubt that what we believe really works. Because if it really worked, we'd be living by it. So when you think about how do people develop their belief system? Well, first of all, we grow up in a family, and our parents, they believe certain things, and they hand them down to us. Then we go to school, and we learn other things that sometimes are true and not so true. We either accept those beliefs, or we reject those beliefs. You go to college, for example, and you hear professors who want to play God, and they tell you why the Bible is not true and why it's full of errors and all those things, and you have to decide, is that part of my belief system, or is it not? Or you have been taught the Word of God, and you've been taught this is God's infallible, inerrant Word of God, and therefore it is the Word of the living God, is the revelation of God, and you're going to stake your whole life on what it says. That's a part of your belief system. So all of us have a belief system. Now, we either got it by picking up beliefs here and there from other people, or in the process of growing and learning, we have studied and searched and asked ourselves the question, well, what is consistent with the Word of God? Because those of us who believe us, we want our belief system to be consistent with the Word of God. And my friend, listen carefully. Are you listening? Say amen. If everybody in America believed in the Ten Commandments and attempted to practice the Ten Commandments, do you know what would absolutely almost be totally void? The daily news. Because what is that composed of primarily? Murder, rape, all kinds of, the things that you just think about what's on the news. If everybody lived and practiced the Ten Commandments, of course, a lot of things in our society would be eliminated. I'm simply saying this. Those people who say, I'm not interested in the Bible, that's an old antiquated book that's totally outdated. Well, it's interesting that those of us who have peace and joy and happiness in our life, and those of us who have a sense of contentment and can face death, believe in the resurrection, believe there's a heaven after this one, and have a lot to live for, and watch God enable us to endure difficulty and hardships and trials and troubles and tribulations with a joy in our heart, and an indestructible faith. We wouldn't swap what we have for anything out there. Amen? No way in the world. We wouldn't swap what we have. Now, on the other hand, I understand that people oftentimes have not been taught, and when they begin to listen, the Spirit of God begins to identify to their heart and say to them, that is the truth. You see, there's a witness of the Holy Spirit that says that is true, that is not true. Now, listen carefully. When we talk about a belief system, we're talking about developing a set of beliefs. Listen. That becomes a part of your mental grid. And that is that everything you hear as you develop that belief system, everything you hear gets run through that. And so therefore, if that grid system is made up of truth, biblical truth, every time you hear error, if you are deepened in that truth and you are establishing that truth, when error comes your way, something alarm goes off. Something goes off that says, that doesn't match what? It doesn't match the grid. And the grid is very important, and it's very important what that grid's made of, and it's very important how that grid system within you gets developed. And so therefore, for example, let's say here are your kids, you try to teach them the best you know how, and they go away to college, and they hear all these things that you know, and they know are absolutely not correct. Well, they have to choose. Am I going to try to take out of my grid those things that my godly parents taught me and replace them with this so-called up-to-date philosophy where anything goes and accept all kinds of immorality as a way of life and accept all kinds of lifestyle as a way of life? Am I going to accept these things or am I going to stick with, am I going to stick with the eternal truth of the living God? So oftentimes people whose belief system is right about so many things, if they allow themselves to be, as we saw in the scriptures, deceived by those who teach error, deceived by false doctrine, which is usually mixed up with enough truth that it sounds good. And if you'll notice over and over again in these scriptures about false doctrine and deception is the word here, according to what they desire. Heaping teaches itching ears, what they desire, what they want to hear. And you see, you can replace godly wisdom and you can replace truth in your grid system with what is not truth, if that is what you choose to believe because that's the way you want to live. What we're talking about is a grid system that's based on the truth of God's Word that will stand the test of arguments, life, and death. And if it won't stand the test of death, if I were you, I'd get rid of it. Because one thing for certain, we're all going to die one of these days. And if what you believe is, listen, if it's not adequate to live by, it won't be adequate to die by. If it's not adequate to die by, it won't be adequate to live by. So what you have to decide is this. What do I believe? Why do I believe it? Can I defend my beliefs? Or am I one of those persons who says, well, you know, I do believe some things, but I'm not quite sure what I believe. I think about the millions of people, for example, who sit in church week after week. And as they sit in church and listen and they go out and they live their life, and here's the problem. They call the Holy Spirit an it. They do not realize He's the person of the Trinity. They think you can be saved by being good. They would say that baptism is a choice you have in life and it's not really absolutely necessary. Or they would say, well, you know, you don't have to join a church to be a Christian, to be a believer, to be saved. That's true, but what kind of Christian would a person be without being instructed in the fellowship and the worship of God with His people? And so you could just go right down the list of things that people believe. For example, they say, well, yes, I trust that Jesus is my Savior, but am I saved? Well, I hope so. And I could go down a long list of things that I've heard people say, many of whom have been Christians or have said they've been Christians for years and years. Now, here's the issue. My friend, if this is the Word of God, which it is, and you believe it, then it's time that we understand exactly what we believe, why we believe it, and to be able to defend it, because we live in a society that is full of false doctrine and error, and it is everywhere. And many people can't even discern the difference. For example, this lady said to me on one occasion, she was telling me about how she watched the television and how she loved this, that, and other. She says, the three favorite preachers I love, you're one of them. And then she named two of the very fine men. And she says, I just listen to you all every Sunday. And she says, I just get so blessed. And I just love all of y'all. Well, I guess she was wondering and thinking that I was going to have this beam on my face and was saying, thank you very much for loving me. But you know what? I stood there sort of dumbfounded. Because I'm telling you, if I've ever heard three divergent theologies, absolutely, totally, diametrically opposed to each other, and I'm thinking, dear God, ma'am, one thing for certain, she couldn't tell me what she believed. Because you know what? Here's what she does. She's a pick and chooser. I choose a little bit of this. I pick a little bit of that. I choose a little bit of this and pick a little bit of that. What is she doing? She's picking and choosing what she wants to believe, what she wants to hear. Now, you put that kind of theology together and you mark this one down. You listen and say amen. Here's the thing you'll find. When you start finding people who are picking and choosing theology, 99.99% of the time, they're going to be off, totally out and left field on the absolute essential of the atoning death of Jesus Christ. And somewhere along the way, they're going to mix up some good works into their salvation. It just happens over and over again every time. So when somebody says, well, do you believe the Bible? I believe the Bible. Well, tell me what you believe. And oftentimes they can't. And so what I don't want you to do, I don't want you to be able to have to walk up to somebody in a very wobbly fashion and say, well, talk to me later. I have to think about it. No. Listen to what he says. He says, always, always being able to do what? Always being able to make a defense to everyone who asks you, what is the reason you believe what you believe? Why do you believe that? Now, I want to say again to fathers and mothers, listen, you need to instruct your children. If you don't, listen, I understand this. You can't hand down your theology, but yes, you can. You can hand it down to them. You can hand down your belief system, but here's what's going to happen. If it isn't solid, listen, if it isn't absolutely established in something that's immovable, unchangeable, and defendable, you know what? Somewhere along the way, it's going to get tested, and they'll give it up. Now, even if you have done your very best as a parent, you've said, here's what I believe. Here's what God says. And you can hand it down. You know what they're going to do? They're going to test it out themselves. And sometimes they'll keep it, and sometimes they'll mix a little error with it. And ultimately, maybe we hope and pray that they'll come back to saying, you know what? My mom and dad were smarter than I thought they were. They knew more about God than I thought they did. Or it may be that because you have not established what you believe, you can't really tell them what you believe. But listen, even if you can't, say to them, son, search for the truth. Sweetheart, search for the truth. Find your church somebody's teaching the Word of God, not just preaching some sermon. Very important what you and I believe. Very important what we teach our children, because it affects every single area of our life and affects all of our relationships. Every relationship in life we have is affected by what we believe. And so when he says here, he says, be sure that you are able to make a defense for what you believe. Now, with that in mind, what I'd like to do is to give you 5 very basic reasons why you and I should be able to make a defense, that is to declare to someone else what we believe. Now, what's the first one? So they all start with P. You've got a P for each finger. There are 5 of them. Very important. Jot these down. First of all, by knowing what I believe, it prevents us from being misled by error and false doctrine, which I've tried to say over and over again. It prevents us from being misled by error and false doctrine. Now, we have just as much error, just as much false doctrine being proclaimed today as they did in Paul's day. And one of the biggest problems in the church in Paul's day, even after he'd go and establish a church and go back around, one of the biggest problems they had were infiltrators of erroneous doctrine, teaching error. And this is why he said so many times to Timothy, Timothy, watch out. Timothy, be careful. And I want you to look at 2 or 3 passages here again, where he warns Timothy of what may happen. Turn, if you will, to 2 Timothy. Look, if you will, in the 4th chapter here again, the 4th chapter. And I want you to notice what he warns him for here again, 2 Timothy chapter 4. Again, I want you to read this verse because I want you to notice the word that he uses. The time will come when they will not endure. They won't. I mean, listen, we're talking about church people, believers, will not endure sound doctrine. Listen to this. Desiring what? Desiring to have those teachers who will make them feel good, tickle their ears. They will accumulate for themselves teachers in accordance to their own desires. That is, what they've decided is, here's what we believe, and this is the kind of preacher we want. And so, therefore, when you go to some liberal church somewhere, listen, if you go to some liberal church somewhere that nobody's preaching the Word of God, nobody's opening the Bible, nobody's teaching the Word of God, you say, well, you know, that preacher this and that preacher that. Listen, you know what? He wouldn't be standing there if they hadn't chosen him. They had to choose him. Therefore, when he says here, watch out. Watch out, Timothy. They'll not endure sound doctrine. They will accumulate. They will find somebody who will teach them and preach to them what they want to hear that makes them feel real good. They don't want to hear about sin. They don't want to hear about hell. Don't give them any of that. You just want to make them feel good. If I walked out of here every Sunday and somebody said, oh, Pastor, just love that sermon. Just made me feel so good. I'd feel like I'd been a failure. Because sermons aren't to make people feel good. It's to entrench them in truth. Comfort them, yes. Exhort them, yes. Bring about reproof and conviction, yes. But not just the good feeling. But this is what he says. He says, watch out, Timothy. This is what's going to happen. He says, they're going to look for people who give them what they desire. And he says, and these people who get what they desire will turn away their ears from the truth and will turn aside to myths. Now, all you have to do is watch the television or listen to the radio, and you're going to hear all kinds of error. I'm not being critical of anybody in particular. I'm just saying there's all kind of error and all kind of false doctrine being proclaimed. And here's the thing I want you to remember. Listen very carefully. Listen, say amen. Now, watch this. Here's the thing you have to remember. Why is it that people who go to church week after week, and oftentimes they do hear the Word of God, they search the Scriptures to some degree, and they think, well, you know, praise the Lord, I'm growing in my Christian life, and yet somebody will come along, and next thing you know, they're believing something off the wall. Now, here's what I want you to remember. Be careful that what you believe is not based on what you heard from somebody who's very charismatic. I'm not talking about denominations, in their personality, someone who is very eloquent, someone who is very persuasive, and someone who's smooth. Be careful. In other words, what you and I believe is not based on what somebody said, but what does God teach? And so, therefore, when he said to Timothy, watch out, Be careful. Over and over and over again, he's telling young Timothy, whom he's taught. And Timothy and Peter are saying to others also, watch out for false doctrine, error, those who are teaching those things that satisfy them. But not only them, I want you to look at another couple of passages here, because if you'll notice what he says also in Ephesians chapter 4 for a moment. Ephesians chapter 4, Paul in this fourth chapter talking about the church and talking about the responsibility, for example, of pastors and the teachers. In fact, when he describes the gifts to the church, he calls them pastor teachers because that's what God intended them to be, pastors and teachers, not just pastors, but pastor teachers. And listen to what he says. He says, now, it is the responsibility of the pastor and teacher to teach the people, for example, instruct them. Then he says, if we do this and do it well, verse 14, as a result, we will no longer be children tossed here and there by waves and carried about by every wind of doctrine, by the trickery of men, by craftiness in deceitful scheming. But rather, he says, speaking the truth in love, we are to grow up in all aspects unto him who is the head, even Christ. So what is the responsibility of a pastor? The responsibility of a pastor is to teach the truth, instruct in the ways of God so that people will do what? They will understand what the Bible teaches. They will develop a belief system that is based squarely on the Word of God. They will begin to formulate their own theology. And if somebody says, well, I don't understand theology, that's just simply a study of God. Every single believer here has one. That is, you have some ideas, you have some beliefs about God. The truth is, we want to be sure that they are beliefs that are doctrinally sound, that is, are biblically based. And so over and over and over again, for example, we have warning after warning about those deceitful, cunning, treacherous teachers, full of error, teaching error and false doctrine, which was destroying the church. For example, if you'll take the epistles of Paul, for example, here's what you'll decide. Oh, here's what you'll discover. Why did he write Galatians? Because of error. That is, those Jewish Christians who had been taught by the Apostle Paul to trust the Lord Jesus Christ as their personal Savior, that their salvation, their forgiveness was based on the atoning death of Jesus Christ plus nothing. And the Judaizers come in and say, well, now, that's right, that's true. But what you must do to be really saved is you must add the law to that. And you must keep the Ten Commandments. You must keep the Mosaic Law. And this is why he says in that fifth chapter, he says, why have you fallen from grace? And what it means there is not the fact that you can fall from grace of being saved eternally, but what he was saying is you have walked away from the freedom that God has given you in believing and understanding that your salvation is based on the atoning death of Christ. And now you're going, giving up your freedom, going back to get under the burden of the law, trying to keep the Ten Commandments, trying to keep the Mosaic Law, which had you in slavery before you were saved. Why did he write 2 Thessalonians? Because he said, there are those who've come in who are trying to teach you that Jesus Christ has already come. He said, beware of those who are teaching that. Why, for example, in John did he write 1 John? A little epistle of 1 John toward the back of the Bible there was written because he was dealing with a philosophy called Gnosticism. And the Gnostics did not believe in a bodily resurrection that you and I would experience. Nor did they believe that God could be the only creator because they couldn't. Their idea was, how can God be the creator and at the same time allow evil in the world? If he's the God he says he is, he wouldn't allow evil in the world. And so they were trying to teach the fact that there's some other creator besides the creator that you and I know as Almighty God. You can go through book after book and you're going to find the same thing, dealing with some kind of error. It's always been that way. It will always be that way. And you can look around you, why are there so many denominations and so many churches? Well, somebody says, well, do you mean that we're the only one teaching the truth? No, I wouldn't say that. Now, we may have our differences in some areas that are probably maybe church government or some other things. And there are some people who believe in sprinkling and some who believe in baptism. And we say this is the reason we believe in baptism, because when you bury somebody after they've died, you don't sprinkle dirt on them, man. You cover them up. And when he talks about immersion, and the Bible speaks of immersion, taking them under, what is that a picture of? Our death to our old way, buried in Christ, and risen to walk a new kind of life. Is somebody going to be lost because they don't get immersed? No, they just go in a little drier than we are. That's all. So there's some things like that that We think they make a great deal of difference, but there's some people out there who don't, and there are, of course, other people who put lots of emphasis on spiritual gifts. Well, all of us believe in the spiritual gifts. They're just not the most important thing in life. The most important thing in life is walking obediently before the Lord Jesus Christ, making Him Lord of our life. That's what the Christian life's all about. Now, you and I both know, if you want to get a crowd, here's how you can get a crowd. It doesn't make any difference, to a great degree, what a person preaches. If they can get somebody who will do something that offers them something. Listen, you start preaching, we're all King's kids. Hallelujah, we're all King's kids. God wants

when they're so enthusiastic, very easily. This is a day when you and I need to know what we believe and why we believe it, lest we, too, be carried away by every wind of doctrine. Why do you think, for example, one particular sect works on the believers, people who are already members of churches? Why don't they go out trying to win people who primarily don't even claim anything? Because they know that so many people who are church members know so little about what they believe, cannot defend their faith. They knock on your door with their little sack and their little books, and they start asking you a bunch of questions. And if you're not prepared, they can throw you off course. Here's the thing you ask them every time. Explain to me, who is Jesus? Then ask them this question. Is he God? When they say no, shut the door. Because you have identified the problem right there. They're just some questions that identify who the person is and what they're up to. Is there any way to be saved other than through the shed blood of Jesus Christ and our faith in his atoning death at Calvary plus nothing? If they say yes, there's something. Oh, now you've got to keep the Sabbath. You've got to do this. Shut the door, because they're totally off base. It's very important you and I know what we believe, because listen, remember, you are developing a biblical grid through which every single thing you hear goes through that grid in your mind, and you're able to identify error, false doctrine, truth. And if we had that entrenched in our minds and our hearts, we'd be strong and firm in the things of God. So number one, we said the first reason is we certainly do want to protect ourselves from that kind of false doctrine that's out there and out there so prevalent today. Everywhere you turn, you find it. So first of all, we want to prevent ourselves from being misled by error and false doctrine. The second thing is this. We want to be able to, listen, we want to be able to not only prevent ourselves from being misled, but we also want to be able to protect ourselves, listen, from fear and intimidation. Listen to what he says. Verse 14, 1 Peter now 3. Even if you should suffer for the sake of righteousness, you are blessed. Do not fear their intimidation. Do not be troubled. Set Christ the Lord in your life. Be ready to make a defense. Now, for example, he will say to you, well, tell me why you believe what you believe. Now listen, how can I defend something if I don't know what I believe about it? How can I explain to someone what I believe if I don't know what I believe? That's why it's so very, very important we know what we believe and why we believe it. Now, you may say to someone, well, I don't believe that. And they say to you, well, why do you believe what you believe? Well, I just believe it. I just believe it. Well, you know what? To a person who's really seeking, that's not a good enough answer. And so what he's saying in this passage is this. He says, be ready to make a defense. Be ready to defend what you believe, because there are going to be people who are going to question you. And so when he says, always be prepared, what does that mean? That means I've got to study some. It means I've got to search the Word. That means I've got to compare what I read with the Word of God and decide in my mind, what is it I do believe? I guarantee you that most of the people here, most of you, work around somebody who has a set of beliefs that have nothing to do with the Word of God, or maybe some who have a little mixture of the Word of God. And if they said to you, well, now, exactly tell me what you believe about moral standards. Tell me what your moral standards are. More than likely, they're heading you in a different direction or heading you in a particular direction. Suppose somebody came to you and said, you know, I just feel guilty all the time. What do I do about it? What would you say to them? You see, he says, always being ready, he says, to make a defense, always being ready to tell a reason why. Now, more than likely, most of you know what you believe about some things, at least most things, but if somebody said, well, now, why do you believe that? Do they not have a right to ask and to expect us to give an answer? And that's why he says it so strongly here. He says, always be ready. Always be ready to give them a reason for what you believe. Now, your kids have walked up to you and said, well, now, why should I do that? Just because I said so. Now, you know what? No kid's going to accept that. If you give them a reason why they're not to do something or why they're to do something, then, you know, a kid can pick that up. But if you say, just because I said so, well, that's like me saying, well, I believe that just because that's the way I believe and that's it. No. Here's what he says. He says, always be ready to defend, to give a reason for what you believe. So first of all, I want to prevent myself from being deceived by false doctrine and error. Secondly, I certainly want to protect myself.

0: myself from being intimidated by somebody who's going to attack my faith, so therefore I'm going to discover what I believe and why I believe it and be able to defend it. Well, there's the third thing I want you to jot down. That's this. And that is preparation. Listen, preparation to answer those people who have an honest question and who honestly are seeking the truth. You think about this. We've got a whole world of people out there who are lost as they can be. A world of people out there who are hurting over all kinds of things. People who really and truly would like to know the truth. They want to know the truth. They're searching for the truth. And evidence of that is all the letters we get from people all over the world who are searching for truth, hungering for the truth. You think about how many people who feel hopeless and helpless and insecure and health-wise, they're hurting. Some of them in the hospital. The doctors already told them you don't have long to live. And you know what? 1,000 things are going through their mind. Don't have long to live. What's going to happen when I die? Where am I going? I've heard all kinds of things. I've heard that you go to purgatory. What's that? I've heard you go to hell. What's that? I heard you go to heaven. How am I going to get there? I wonder if somebody can tell me. Listen, we don't understand how many people out there who deeply, deep down inside want to know the truth. They've come to a place in their life. And you may be one of those. You've come to a place in your life where, you know, the only thing that matters now is what's going to happen when you die, because the doctor said, you know what, this is it. You don't have long. You have to face reality you've never faced before. You want to know the truth. And these people want to know the truth. When you and I have the privilege of sharing the truth, listen, we need to know what we believe. We need to know why we believe it, so we can say to someone who's facing death, someone who's in a great time of difficulty and hardship and pain and trouble, tribulations and trials and difficulties. They don't know which way to turn. They don't know what to do. You and I should be able to say, here's what God says. We should be able to say, well, here's what the Bible says. Listen, I don't mean get in an argument with people. Arguing with folks, that doesn't really make a lot of difference. But at least listen, say, here's what God says. Here's what I believe. Here's what God has done in my heart. Let them argue, fuss, fume all they want to. Here's what God says. Here's what I believe. Here's what God has done in my heart. And here's what I've discovered in all these years of ministry. People may not agree with what I believe, but when they are hurting deeply enough, and when their heart is ripped apart, they want to know, tell me, what does God say? Where is my hope? You see, people don't want hope just from somebody's opinion. They want hope based on something that's real. And friend, you and I have the listen, here is the ultimate final authority about everything in life that really matters. Why should we not have the truth? And why should we not be prepared when there's a world of people that he says we're to carry out the Great Commission, go into all the world and preach the gospel to every creature? Well, you know, we can't give that job just to the missionaries. That's next door in our own home, wherever it might be. Knowing the truth, walking in the truth, following the truth, living by the truth. But how am I going to share with somebody who's really hurting if I don't know the truth, if I don't know why I believe it? Because you see, you could say to somebody, well, it's not your good works. They say, well, you mean to tell me, this is that's a good, honest answer, good, honest response. You mean to tell me that if I've done the best I could, and nobody has, but people think they have, if I've done the best I could and tried to live a good life, you mean to tell me when I stand in the presence of God, I'm not going to heaven and just because I rejected Jesus? No, you're not. Well, that I don't believe that. Well, you see, now, if it's my opinion versus their opinion, they're going to walk away believing that they're just as right as I am. But if you can show them in the Bible, here's what the Bible says. Not by works of righteousness, even if your works were righteous, but by His grace He has saved you. And this is what His grace is all about. And this is how His grace was provided in the death of His Son. You see, if you just explain to someone, listen, it's not that I think you're a bad person, it's just that I think this. God says your goodness can't be good enough, and you say to them, well, why would Jesus have had to die if you could be that good? You don't have to argue. You just speak the truth. You don't need to listen. You don't need to quote all the verses of the Bible. You don't even need to be able to quote all the books of the Bible. It isn't learning a lot of Bible knowledge just for quoting reasons. It is, listen, learning the basic truths you're willing to live by and to die by. And so there are multitudes of people out there who desperately hungering and thirsting to know the truth because they're scared. They're afraid of life. They're afraid of death. They're insecure about lots of things. They're looking for somebody who can give them something that's solid, something that they can live by, something they can die by. So first of all, I want to prevent myself from being deluded or being deceived by error and false doctrine. I want to protect myself, I want to protect you from being intimidated and fearful of those people who will attack what you believe. And thirdly, we certainly want to be prepared for those people who genuinely want to know the truth. How can I be saved? And I'll ask you this question. How many people sitting in this place who know that you've been saved and you've been saved a long time, if somebody walked up to you and said, you know what? I finally realize I need to be saved. Can you tell me how to be saved? Let me ask you a question. Could you say, yes, I can, with confidence, assurance, absolute confidence that you're going to listen. God's going to use you in that moment and your voice and your knowledge to take that person who's headed toward an eternal damnation and listen, turn around their whole eternal destiny and head them toward heaven. That's in the palm of your hand for that moment. Can you tell me, sir, how to be saved? Could you do it in less than 5 minutes? Or would you say, I'll tell you, when I go to church over at First Baptist and we have a whole bunch of pastors. No, don't tell them that. Well, I've got a book I want you to read. No. I've got this gospel tract. No. That person said, tell me how to be saved. Tell me how to get right with God. I want to know how to get right with God right now. There's trouble in this spirit. What would you say? Let me ask you a question. Would you not agree that all of us are inexcusable if we can't answer that? If we've been saved, but listen, when I think about what God the Father did in His whole great and grand and glorious eternal plan, and I think about what He did by sending His Son Jesus Christ to the cross and atoned for all of my sin, forgave me of every single sin, past, present, and future, wrote my name in the Lamb's Book of Life, gave me eternal security, filled me with His Holy Spirit, living on the inside of me. Listen, if there's one thing I need to know, I need to be able to explain to somebody how that happened to me and how it can happen to them. Listen, all other knowledge is secondary to that. Here's what happened. Here's how God worked in my life. Here's what He'll do in your life. How do I know He'll do the same for me? Because here's what He promised. Now, fourth reason. Listen. The fourth reason is this. So that you and I may be persuasive in our expression or our presentation of what we believe. So we can be persuasive. It isn't just to protect myself from intimidation and fear. And prepare myself to speak to those people who really want to know the truth. And to prevent myself from being deceived by error and false doctrine. But listen, to be persuasive. Now, suppose, for example, you walked up to me and you said, tell me the truth. What do you believe about heaven? And I suppose I said, well, here's what I think heaven's probably, the last book of the Bible, a couple of those chapters of it, you know what? Nobody's persuaded by that. Now listen carefully so you don't misunderstand. It is not that you and I save anybody or persuade anybody to be a Christian. It is the work of the Holy Spirit in you and in me that makes the difference. It is Christ in us, in the presence of the Holy Spirit, the Spirit of God speaking through us. It may be man or woman's voice, but it is the work and the ministry and the power of God. Anybody who takes credit for it is a fool. It's the work of God. But on the other hand, God chooses people like you and myself and others. He chooses our voice. He chooses our mind to do what? To instruct them in the way of truth. Now, He says, always be ready to make a declaration of what you believe, to defend it, to speak it, to tell the reason why. Why? Because if I'm ready and I'm prepared, I can say it with authority. I can say it with conviction. I can say it sincerely. I can say it persuasively. Now, you will not convince anybody of much if you don't have any conviction by it. For example, if somebody says, well, what do you believe about the Holy Spirit? Well, here's what I heard. In other words, or if you don't even say that, you just say, well, somebody will, if they ask you, well, now tell me exactly how to be saved, and you wobble around, and it's sort of foggy and cloudy and hazy, you know what? I tell you, I hate to say this, but I've heard some sermons and I think, oh God, if I was trying to get saved, I'd miss it. I'd absolutely miss it. Totally miss it. Because if there's one thing we are responsible for in the eyes of God, listen, is to make the truth simple and clear so that somebody who's searching and seeking will know it. But listen, It's not going to be that way unless I have a conviction about it. If I'm convicted about it, then I'm going to speak with authority about it. Now, I don't mean you have to be eloquent. I'm simply saying this. You know with all the sincerity of your heart, if you have a deep, abiding conviction about something, when you say it, it's going to have a ring to it that it will not have otherwise. If I walked up here on a Sunday morning and I said, well, today, good morning, friends. I'm going to preach this sermon. It's going to last 20 minutes. And certainly I don't want you to be upset. And so I just want to talk about the joys of being a Christian. And I hem-hawed around and didn't tell you about how to get saved and didn't tell you how to become a Christian. And I flim-flammed around about this. You'd be gone about 15 minutes and I'd be with you. Listen, we're living in a day when it is absolutely essential to know the truth. Because listen, let's face it, it's tough being a Christian, amen? It's tough being a Christian. Well, think about how bad it is, how tough it is if you just have a little bit of truth. If you don't know the truth. You and I have, listen, we have a responsibility to speak, listen, with authority and conviction. Listen, that conviction is based on two things. Number one, it is what the Word of God teaches. And secondly, it is what is going on in our life. Now, you can't just say, well, here's what I believe. Hallelujah, praise God. Glory to God, hallelujah. Well, glory to God, hallelujah is fine if you can give me a biblical basis for telling me what you believe. And you say, listen, I'm all for praise and worship. I love it. I love it. It satisfies my soul and my spirit. But don't jump up and down the hall unless you know what you're jumping up and down the hall about. Because if you do, you're going to get depressed out there. Listen, I see it. You get depressed as you can be when, you know what, when all the flim-flam's over and all the howling screaming's over and you're facing life and all hell's broken loose in your life and you don't have any basis for believing that Almighty God loves you, as sinful as you may be, that His love is unconditional, His forgiveness for you never changes. That's why it's not enough just to be able to praise Him. I praise Him on the basis I know who He is. If I'm going to be persuasive, I've got to know the truth. I've got to believe the truth, and I have to have a conviction about it. It means, man, I'm not deviating from this. Somebody says, but now wait a minute. Have your beliefs, since you've been a Christian, have your beliefs changed over the years? Yes, it has. Thank God it has. I was saved when I was 12. You can imagine how little I knew at the age of 12. Well, let's go a step further. Have you changed some of the things you believe since you've been a pastor? Yes, I have. Thank God I have. And to your goodwill, it has been. Because you know what? The more I study, and the more I listen, and the more I apply, and the more I allow God to work in my life, the more I learn. Have I changed any basic doctrines in all those years? No, I have not. Understood them better. Better comprehension. Understanding how to apply them to my heart better. But as far as the basic truths of the Word of God, you see, if you're not convicted and you're not persuaded and you're not settled, when you start talking to somebody else and you're a little bit foggy and a little bit hazy and a little bit wobbling, you're trying to sweeten it up so they'll feel good. I'm here to tell you, you know what? They're not persuaded by that. They're not convicted by that. And not much is going to happen. Last reason I want to give you, why you and I should absolutely know what we believe and why we believe it and be able to defend it. Our personal relationship with God. You know what? The more I study the Word of God, the more I understand, listen, what the Bible teaches about Him, the more excited I get. Because our strength of faith toward God, our belief in Him, our trust in Him, is primarily based on what the Word of God says about Him and what we believe the Word of God says about Him. Now, you see, there are a lot of people there who talk about having experiences. Now, listen carefully. Watch this. When somebody says, let me tell you what God said to me. Anytime somebody says that, my grid system turns fiery red. And I also understand there have been times when I've said to you, I want to tell you what I believe God has said to me. You have a right for yours to turn red. And if I say something that doesn't fit the Word of God, sound your alarm and come tell me. Because listen, what I believe is not the authority. The authority is this book. And if what I believe does not match this, then I need to give up what I believe and change my beliefs. Now, here's what I want you to see. Think about this one aspect of your Christian life alone. Think about your prayer life. You get on your knees and you talk to God. You're going to have lots of questions about lots of things. But suppose you know God is not only the Creator, but the one who loved you so much, He had this awesome plan of redemption. And He loved you so much, He sent His only begotten Son to the world who died on the cross to pay your sin debt in full. And that God chose, listen, God chose to crucify His Son. That's the reason He loves you the way He does and the way He expresses it in that whole encounter at the crucifixion. Suppose you begin to understand that God is living on the inside of you in the presence of the Holy Spirit. Suppose you begin to understand what unconditional love is all about. And suppose you begin to understand and you begin to think about all the promises that He's made in His Word concerning answered prayer. And suppose you begin to understand that He's immutable, that He's absolutely unchangeable, that He is absolutely faithful, that every single attribute of God is the epitome of all that it possibly could be. And here's what happens. Every time you and I learn something new about Almighty God, you know what happens? Our faith in Him, our strength in our faith, everything gets stronger and stronger. Our convictions become stronger and stronger because we get deeper, more wonderful insights into who God is like. Does it make a difference what I believe? Yes, it does. Make a difference what you believe? Yes, it does. I want to say again, I repeat this on purpose. Daddy, listen to me. You are responsible for God to instruct your children and teach them in the ways of God. Give them a belief system. Hand down to them a belief system that you are willing to live by, you are willing to die by, you want them to be willing to live by, and that they can die by. You owe it to your children. Whatever, you owe it to your children. God gave you the privilege of having children. He's given you the privilege of instructing them in the ways of truth. You owe it to them that, listen, they're going to walk out into a hellish society that, listen, that is committed to doing everything it possibly can to tear down every godly fiber in their body. So what are you going to do? Get so busy and get so full of other things and allow yourself to be so materialistic? That the most important thing that your kids need is they need an explanation of this book. You say, well, I'm leaving it to the pastors. You can't do that. You know why? It doesn't make any difference what a pastor teaches. Your children watch you. And because they love you more than they love the pastor, which is the right thing, more than likely they're going to do what you do rather than what somebody else says. I cannot tell you, please listen to me, I cannot tell you how extremely important it is. You give your children a belief system that is based upon the Word of God. Something they live by and something they die by. Now here's what happens. Now look at this passage of Scripture and I think about all that Peter said here in this one verse. He says, always being prepared. Here's what I know. If I understand what I believe and am able to defend it, it will help me in my walk with Him. It will help me in my prayer to Him. It will help me in my service for Him. And it will certainly help me in my worship of Him. Very important, you know what you believe. Now you say, well, I'm not a Christian. Prove to me that it makes a difference what I believe. Well, let's say it very shortly, very quickly, and very briefly. Listen, here's what God said. For all have sinned and come short of the glory of God. I include you. The wages of sin is death. That's eternal death. It is appointed unto man once to die and after the judgment. That's an inescapable confrontation with God. If you do not believe that I am who I say I am, Jesus said, you will die in your sins. To die in your sins is to face judgment. And to face a judgment and to be judged, according to Revelation 20, is to be eternally separated from God. Now, friend, that is truth I live and die by. Because that is exactly what the Word of God says. The other side of that is this. For God so loved the world that He gave His only begotten Son, that whoever is willing to place their trust in Jesus and His atoning death at Calvary will be forgiven of their sins and have the gift of eternal life. The wages of sin is death, but the gift of God is eternal life. And that gift comes to you and to me, not because we deserve it, that when Jesus died, He flung His arms open to a whole world of sinners and said, if you'll place your trust in me and my death on this cross, you will become a child of God, forgiven, eternally secure in your relationship to me. Does it make a difference? It makes an eternal difference. And I want to encourage you to ask the Lord Jesus Christ to forgive you of your sins and tell Him, God, I know so little, I don't even know enough to be saved. Yes, you do. Here's what you do. You accept what He says in His Word. You believe that He died on the cross for your sins. You tell Him, I'm asking you to forgive me of my sin, placing my trust in you and asking you to save me on the basis of what you said. Believe on the Lord Jesus Christ and thou shalt be saved. Yes, you will. Does what you believe make a difference? Absolutely. Father, we love you and praise you. Thank you for your precious word. Thank you that what we believe does make a difference. We can face all kinds of difficulties with assurance and confidence. We can face death with absolute assurance that absent from the body, present with the Lord, nothing to intimidate us or to cause us to fear. Thank you for saying, I'll never leave you nor forsake you. And all of us who've lived with you a pretty good while know that you've never left us nor forsaken us, not one single time. Thy word is truth, and our life becomes an expression of that truth as we follow you. We just say, bless your holy name today, in Jesus' name. Amen.
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0: Does it matter what you believe? It certainly does, because it affects every single area of our life. Now, the problem is most people sort of know what they believe about some things, or maybe most things, but being able to express what they believe and being able to share it with someone else is oftentimes different. For the simple reason that they're not exactly sure what they believe. And oftentimes people say, well, yes, I do have my set of beliefs, but I'm not even sure exactly what I ought to believe. There's so many ideas about the Bible and so many ideas about the Christian life and who God is and who Jesus is and the spiritual gifts and so forth. What am I to believe? How am I to believe it? Well, in this message, here's what I'd like to do. I want to talk about this whole idea of a belief system, and I want to give you a pattern of a belief system. That is, I want to give you a list of things that certainly should be a part of your belief system. That is, what you believe, those things that govern and guide your lifestyle and how you operate. This does not mean that I'm going to explain every single aspect of the Scriptures, but I want to give you a list of words that really will cover the gamut of the things that you and I believe in general throughout the Word of God. And I want to encourage you to jot them down and maybe to jot down a couple of these Scriptures. I wouldn't have time to give you all the Scriptures that relate to these or even to give you a full explanation of any one of these words, but at least to give you an idea of what should be involved in somebody's belief system and why you ought to believe it. So I want you to follow along, and I want to remind you of what Peter said in his first epistle when he said, sanctify Christ. That is, you are to set apart the Lord Jesus Christ as Lord in your life. Then he says, always being ready to make a defense, being able to give a reason for what you believe. So what I'd like to do in this is simply to give you that which I believe in the Scriptures, but also a comprehensive grasp of what the Bible says about the major issues. Each one of these should be a part of your belief system. Let's begin with the Bible. The Bible is the unfolding revelation of God, of Himself, through His spoken word, and as He intervened in history and in nature, and finally coming into this world as the God-man. Therefore, when we think in terms of the Scripture, we think in terms of the Bible being, the Bible says it is inspired in 2 Timothy chapter 3. What does he mean by inspired? Inspired means it was God-breathed. What does it mean, God-breathed? It means that God chose individuals. He chose these men according to their spirituality. He chose them according to their background, where they were, at what God wanted to say at this particular time in history. And when the Bible says that they were God, these words are God-breathed, it means that God spoke to them. They wrote the words that God spoke to them. And what we have in the Scripture is the Word of God. When we talk about the reliability of the Bible, is the Bible reliable? Yes, it is. Because God gave His perfect word in those original manuscripts, and there were no mistakes in those. God was doing the speaking. The God who gave His word to begin with is certainly capable and able to give us a Bible today that is reliable and accurate. You've heard people talk about finding these scrolls and those scrolls. No one has ever found a single solitary scroll that changed one single doctrinal point in the Word of God. Confirmed and affirmed many, but never anything that contradicted it. So, when you and I think about what we hold in our hand, we hold in our hand the Word of the living God, the self-revelation of God, which He gave through these men. Now, what was His purpose for doing so? His purpose for doing so, according to the Scripture, is this, that you and I may grow in our relationship to Him. The Bible says that we may practice righteousness. That is, this is God's instruction book. God has given us this book as an instruction book. That is, it is our final authority for our faith, what we believe. It is the final authority in our life for how we are to carry out our life. So in conduct and faith, this is the final authority. So the Bible is the unfolding, it's the record of the unfolding revelation of God of Himself. The second word is the Godhead. Well, what do you mean by Godhead? Well, there is one God, but that one God expresses Himself in three ways. God the Father, God the Son, God the Holy Spirit. That is three distinct persons of the Trinity. And that is what we call it, the Trinity. If you'll recall, for example, in Genesis chapter 1, verse 2, the Spirit of God is hovering over the creation. In the 26th verse of that first chapter, the Bible says that God said, "Let us make man in our image." Who is us? It certainly is not angels. Angels are not creators. It is God the Father, God the Son, God the Holy Spirit. You recall, for example, in the Great Commission, the Bible says we're to be baptized in the name of the Father, the Son, and the Holy Spirit. Certainly they would not have been there if they were not also God. You recall that Jesus said in that 14th chapter of John, in the 8th verse, He talked about the fact, He said, that the Spirit whom the Father will send in My name, Jesus mentioning all three persons of the Godhead. And so when we think in terms of God the Father, God the Son, God the Holy Spirit making up the Godhead, each and every one of those, the Father, Son, the Spirit, are equal. All their attributes are the same. All of them are divine. So it's not a matter of having three gods. It is a matter of having one God who is an expression or exists in three persons, and that is God the Father, God the Son, God the Holy Spirit, all three of whom have all the same attributes. Third word. The third word is God the Father. Our belief system should not only include what the Bible is and the Trinity, but also God the Father. Now, for example, in Ephesians chapter 4, the Bible talks about one Lord and one God over all. And you'll recall, for example, in Genesis chapter 1, verse 1, the Bible says, "In the beginning, God created the heavens and the earth." Who is this God? This is God our Father. You recall also in Matthew chapter 6 in the Sermon on the Mount, when the disciples were asking Him to show them how to pray, what did He say? He says, "This is the way you're to pray. Our Father who art in heaven." Jesus came to reveal the Father. Now, who is this Father? This is the God of the Bible, the Father of the Bible. He is eternal. He is unchangeable. He is absolutely perfect in His justice. He is absolutely holy. He is a God of goodness and love and mercy and kindness and grace and forgiveness. He is the sovereign God of this universe, which means that He is in absolute control of every single thing. God the Father is in control of everything that happens in this universe. When you and I come to Romans 8:28, the Bible says that all things work together for good to those who love God, to those who are called according to His purpose. Who is it that is executing? Who is it that is overseeing all of these things to make them good? God the Father, our Heavenly Father watching over us. So that when we think in terms of what is the relationship of our God to the Son, Jesus Christ is the Son of the living God. And so each one of us who has trusted Jesus Christ as our personal Savior, we too are the sons and daughters of God, so that therefore you and I can call God our Father, our Heavenly Father. That is the way Jesus said you and I are to address our prayers. Then, of course, there is God the Son, God the Father, God the Son. Who is God the Son? This is the eternal Son of God, Jesus the Christ, who was conceived by the Holy Spirit, born of a virgin, according to Luke chapter 1, who existed in times past even before he came into this world, because John chapter 1 verse 1 says, "In the beginning was the Word, and the Word was with God, and the Word was God." And that word "was" there simply means this, that from the beginning of time, when you start the beginning of time, before that, Jesus Christ was. That is, he was in existence then. He was in a face-to-face relationship with God the Father. So when we talk about this whole idea of Jesus coming to the world, who is it that came? Who came was God the Son. That is, God incarnate, that is, taking upon himself human flesh and walking among men. Who was he? He was God. He said, "If you have seen me, you've seen the Father." He said, "I and the Father of one." Jesus never questioned the idea that he and the Father were one. He never questioned the fact that he was God. And one of the reasons that got him in so much trouble with everybody else is because he claimed to be God. That's why a person cannot say that Jesus Christ was a good man. He was a good physician, a good preacher, a good teacher. But certainly he could not possibly be God. If he is not God, then he's a liar. And if he's a liar, he cannot be divine. If he's a liar, he cannot be holy. It is God the Father, God the Son. Why did he come? Jesus Christ came into this world, sent by the Father, he says. He sent him into the world not to condemn the world, but that the world through him might be saved. Therefore, Jesus Christ came into this world for the primary purpose. He says, "I came to seek and to save that which is lost. I came that men might have life and have it more abundantly." So he came for some very specific reasons. He came to die on the cross for your sin and mine. What he did on the cross was that he fulfilled God's requirement for justice against sin. And the penalty of sin is death. Someone had to die for sin who was absolutely sinless. And so Jesus Christ, who is the virgin-born, sinless Son of God, came as the Lamb of God to lay down his life on the cross of Calvary in order to pay your sin debt and mine in absolute and complete fullness. Therefore, when we think in terms of Jesus Christ, the Son of God, we think in terms of him as our Savior, our Lord, our Master, our King, and our reigning King who will reign forever. He came to die on the cross for your sins and mine. Following his death on the cross, the Bible says he was buried in a borrowed tomb. 3 days later, he was resurrected, seen by his disciples, and later ascended to the Father. Ascended to the Father to sit down at the Father's right hand to make intercession for you and me, so that every single one of us has access to God the Father, because the Bible says there's one mediator between God and man, and that is the person Jesus Christ. So that all of us have one who sits at the Father's right hand to make intercession for us. The Bible says he will remain there until he does what? Until he fulfills one of his promises when he said, "If I go away, I will come again and receive you to myself." John chapter 14, that where I am, there you may be also. And so you and I have God the Father, God the Son. Then there is God the Holy Spirit. Who is this Holy Spirit? The Holy Spirit is the person of the Trinity, as divine, with the same attributes that God the Father and God the Son have. And the Bible tells us that the Holy Spirit, in the second verse of the first chapter of Genesis, was hovering over the creation. He oftentimes in the Old Testament would come upon individuals and anoint them for the work that they were called to do. Oftentimes you'll hear people refer to the Holy Spirit as an it. The Holy Spirit is just as much a person as God the Father and God the Son. At Pentecost, the Holy Spirit came to do what? To baptize the church, or to place the church into the, and make them the body of Christ. He came at Pentecost to indwell every single believer from that point on. In the Old Testament, he would come and he would go in people's lives. Beginning at Pentecost, he came to anoint and he came to indwell every single believer. He came to glorify the Father. It was the beginning, as we say, of the church. And so, when the Holy Spirit came, he came for that very specific reason. Now, the Holy Spirit has many ministries, and if you'll think in terms of the ministries of the Holy Spirit, what you'll discover is this. You'll discover that as you and I look at our lives, and in each area of inadequacy in which we find ourselves, we find that the Holy Spirit, who is indwelling every believer, is there to meet our need. He's the one who regenerates. Listen, he's the one who brings about regeneration or salvation in our life. The Bible speaks in terms of the Holy Spirit as a person, as one who is involved in our salvation. For example, Jesus said in the 16th chapter of John, he says the Holy Spirit will come. He will come for this reason: to convict the world of sin and of righteousness and of judgment. What does he mean by that? That he will come to convict the world of their sinfulness, that he will convict us of the righteousness of Christ as the only thing and the only person who is adequate to die for our sins. And thirdly, he will come to convict us of the judgment of God which is to come. So that when you trust that Jesus Christ is your Savior, you are responding to what? You are responding to the convicting power of the Holy Spirit. You are responding to the revealing power of the Holy Spirit who revealed to you that Jesus Christ was the only one who is adequate enough to save you by giving himself on the cross of Calvary. Now, having indwelt every single one of us, the Bible says, what does he do? He gifts every single believer with a spiritual gift. You have one of seven primary motivational gifts that motivates us in our work and our service for the Lord. The gifts of the Spirit are varied because God has called each of us to do something different in life. Not only does he give us our spiritual gift, but the Bible says he empowers us. He enables us. In fact, it is the work of the Holy Spirit in the life of every single believer who enables us to become the persons God wants us to be and enables us to do the work that God has called us to do. That is, he gives us supernatural divine energy. He's the one who gives us understanding. The Bible says he is our teacher. He's the one who brings to our remembrance those things he wants us to remember. That's what Jesus said about him. The Bible says that he is our comforter. He is the one who comforts us in times of difficulty and hardship and trial in life. The Holy Spirit is the one who bears fruit in your life and my life. The Bible says in Galatians chapter 5, the fruit of the Spirit, not the fruit of the Christian, but the fruit of the Spirit is love and joy and peace and goodness and gentleness and faithfulness and self-control and all of that. The Bible says also that he is the one who seals you and me under the day of redemption. That is, when you trusted Christ as your Savior, the Spirit of God came into your life to do what? He came into your life and sealed you as a child of God, he says, under the day of redemption, which means that, listen, he placed within you himself in order that you and I have a guarantee from Almighty God by the presence of the Holy Spirit that, listen, as long as we live on this earth, we're the child of God. And the moment we leave this earth, we go into the presence of Almighty God. Why? Because we have been sealed by the Divine One, the one who has all the attributes of God the Father and God the Son, the Holy Spirit. He is our seal unto the day of redemption. Every single believer indwelt by him. Every single believer gifted by him. Every single believer enabled, listen, anointed and empowered by the Holy Spirit to do any and everything God would call us and would have us to do. That is the work and the ministry of the Spirit. Then the next part that you should have, the next word you should have in your belief system is creation. The Bible says in Genesis chapter 1, in the beginning, God created. And what I want you to remember is this, that God created everything directly. He created directly by his power. The Bible says he created man in his own image. He created the heavens and the earth. And in Genesis chapter 1 and 2 is God's account of how he created all things. And no scientist has ever been able to discredit one single verse of chapters 1 and 2 in the way that God said he created all things. And if you recall one of the key verses in that, he says, and each thing, listen, multiplied or reproduced itself after that very important phrase, after its kind, which means that God's creation was direct and personal. That is, a man did not evolve from a one-cell amoeba. Neither did this world and this earth and the universe and all the stars and galaxies and everything else out there. They're not the result of some crazy explosion out there somewhere. Because, listen, everything in the creation bears evidence. There is design. There are principles. There are laws. And for all that to happen, a mind greater than everything that is in existence must be behind it. It would be like saying a print shop absolutely, totally exploded, and the print pieces were blown to smithereens, and now we have Webster's Big Dictionary as a result of this explosion. God is the one who created this universe and everything in it, and he's the one who is in absolute control. And the scripture says in Colossians chapter 1 also that Jesus Christ was in a part of that creation, and he's the one who sustains it and keeps it together. The next word you're to jot down is this, and that is man. What about man? Well, the Bible says that man was created in the image of God. Genesis chapter 1, verse 26. Man is created in the image of God. And God created man for what reason? To love him, to have fellowship with him, and to be glorified in man, and for man to serve him. Well, what happened? The Bible says in Genesis chapter 3 that man fell into sin in the Garden of Eden. Tempted by Satan, man disobeyed God. When man disobeyed God, something happened to his relationship. Something happened to his very nature. The sinless, perfect nature that man had in the very beginning in the garden, he lost it. When sin entered his life, his whole nature became corrupt. And that corrupt nature separated man from God. So that every person today that is born of this world is born of this world with a sinful nature. This is why little children at the age of 2 and 3 who know nothing about sin as such, nothing about God as such, will absolutely, deliberately look you in the eye. And as soon as you turn your back, they will do exactly what you said not to do. Why? As loving and as sweet as your children, as grandchildren are, they have a poor sinful nature. Sorry about that. They have a sinful nature. And if you do not discipline them, they'll grow up and break your heart. And so what happens is that man was born with a sinful nature, and therefore all of us came into this world as sinful beings. Man is a fallen creature. Though created in the image of God, we are fallen creatures. And therefore, as a result of that, a result of what happened in the garden, every single person, listen, from that point on, was born with a sinful nature, separated from God, because God, who is absolutely holy, cannot look upon that which is absolutely sinful. And so what did God do? God responded, listen, not because he reacted, but knowing what was going to happen beforehand, God, of course, provided something for man's sinful nature and for man's sinful being. So today, when you and I look at man, look at ourselves, look around us and see all the violence, all the crime, all the sin, all the things that are happening, we say, well, isn't this strange? Not according to the scripture, because he says, listen, he says, in times past, you and I were dead in trespasses and sins in the second chapter of Ephesians. Dead in trespasses and sin. What happened in the Garden of Eden? The Bible says that God pushed them out of the garden, shoved them out, absolutely separated. And listen, death, sin, suffering, pain, sickness, sorrow, and all these things came into being as a result of man's sin. So that, as Adam and Eve, who were, by the way, who were real persons, not figments of the imagination, they weren't symbolical of anything, they were real persons, and as a result of their fall, all mankind has fallen, and therefore, God's whole redemptive plan is directed toward reaching down and doing for man what he could not do for himself. No person's able to forgive himself in the eyes of God, no person's righteousness, no person's good works. He says, listen, he says, for by grace are you saved through faith, that not of yourselves, not of works, lest any man should boast. He says, our goodness and our works are like filthy rags in the eyes of God. And he says, not by works of righteousness which we've done, but by his grace and mercy and love, he saved us. So that man in his sinful condition is absolutely, totally incapable. Listen, he cannot merit enough, nor can he do enough works, nor can he ever get good enough to save himself. And the fallacy and one of the counterfeits and the lies of Satan is this, that if you do enough good works that outweigh the evil in your life, then surely you'll go to heaven when you die. And that kind of lie covers up and is very deceptive for this reason. The issue is not my bad works, the issue is my nature. Man, by his very nature, is a sinful being. Man, by his very nature, has a bent away from God. What redemption does is to so work in a person's life as to change their nature. This is why the very idea that when a person says, well, I look at the good things I've done in my life, and I look at the evil, and surely, as I look at my life, I have much better things over here, and many more good things over here than I have bad things over here. You mean to tell me when I stand before God, he's going to ignore the good things that I've done and let me die and go to hell when I've been as good as I could be? The issue is not your goodness. Now listen carefully. This is very important. The issue is not your works. The issue is your nature. You are a sinful being, and until God changes your spirit and gives you a new spirit and a new nature and a new heart, you are eternally separated from Almighty God. That is what man is all about. Man cannot do anything to help himself in any fashion to make himself acceptable in the eyes of a holy God. Now, if you take this God the Father and bring him down to a human level and make him to be someone who's like a grandfather who ignores and overlooks sin, you may get him to agree with that, but that is not the God of the Bible. The God of the Bible is a wonderful, loving Heavenly Father, but he's a God of justice. He's a God of love, yes. He is also a holy God who cannot look upon sin. That's why he sent the Lord Jesus Christ to do for mankind, to redeem mankind from a sinful condition from which man could not in any way escape apart from the love of God and the grace of God. Well, Certainly the next word that should be in your belief system is the word salvation. What is salvation? Salvation is the gift of God's grace, whereby He provides forgiveness for your sin and my sin. That is what salvation is all about. Now, how did he bring this to pass? The Bible says that Jesus said it this way. He says, I've come into the world to seek and to save that which is lost, and that men might have life and have it more abundantly. He said, I did not come to be served, but I came to serve. He said, I came. How did he come? He says, he came as the Lamb of God. You recall that John down by the river said, behold, the Lamb of God who takes away the sin of the world. This is the eternal Son of God. And our salvation is wrapped up in, absolutely related to nothing else but the person of Jesus Christ. So that when Jesus Christ came into this world, He came for the purpose of our redemption. Salvation is a gift of the grace and goodness and love and mercy of God that takes care of the forgiveness of our sin. Now, how did He do that? Jesus Christ came, He says, as the Lamb of God. All those Old Testament sacrifices from the very beginning. The Bible says they were foreshadows. They were pictures of that which was to come. What is that which was to come? It was the person of Jesus Christ who would die at the cross of Calvary. When He died at the cross of Calvary, God the Father placed all the sin of all mankind upon Him. Therefore, the key word in understanding why Jesus came is the word substitute. He came and died on the cross as your substitute and mine. Remember, the Bible says the wages of sin is death. The soul that sinneth it shall die. If somebody had not died in your place and my place, you and I would die in our sins and stand before a holy God and be condemned forever. But the sinless Son of God, the only sinless person who's ever lived, because He is deity, because He is God, Jesus Christ came, went to the cross, paid your sin debt and mine in absolute completeness and fullness, and as a result, made it possible for anybody and everybody to be saved. He says, if I be lifted up, I will draw all men unto me. Whosoever shall call upon the name of the Lord shall be saved. If thou shalt confess with thy mouth, Jesus Christ is Lord, thou shalt be saved. And you remember what Paul says, believe on the Lord Jesus Christ and thou shalt be saved. Everywhere you turn in the Bible, salvation is a result of a personal relationship with Jesus Christ. Salvation's not good works. A person who is saved does good works. Salvation isn't believing something necessarily. Salvation is receiving by faith Jesus Christ, the Son of God, the eternal Son of God, virgin born, conceived of the Spirit, God the Father, God the Son, God the Holy Spirit, believing Jesus Christ as personal Savior. That's what brings about all of our forgiveness. There is no forgiveness in this world apart from Him. There is no acceptance before Almighty God in any form or fashion by ignoring, rejecting, trying to get to God in some fashion apart from Jesus Christ. If that were true, then God the Father would have made the biggest blunder in all of history. That is, if He sent His only begotten Son to die on the cross to pay for your sins and mine, and that wasn't necessary, you and I could be good enough for ourselves, then God made a blunder. And therefore, because He sent Him, we know that was the only way for man to be saved. Jesus Christ came into this world to die for our sins. Salvation is a gift of Almighty God, offered to all men everywhere, those who will place their faith in Him. The Bible says, except a man be born again, he cannot see the kingdom of God. Jesus said, I am the way, the truth, and the life. No man comes to the Father but by me. And my friend, no matter what you believe, no matter how much you try to believe it, how good you try to be, if you reject the Son of God, there is no salvation. If you reject Jesus Christ as your Savior and Lord, when you die, there is absolutely no hope of salvation. There's not a single verse in this book that says that in spite of the fact that you have rejected Jesus Christ, you're going to be saved. No. What He gives us eternal security. What is eternal security? Eternal security is the work of God, whereby He guarantees, listen, He guarantees that salvation, once received, is forever and cannot be lost. Eternal security is the work of God, whereby He guarantees that the gift of salvation, once received, can never be lost. That's what salvation is all about. It isn't something that I get because of my behavior. It isn't something that I can keep because of my behavior. It is a relationship. Listen, salvation is a relationship. It is not something I believe. It isn't something I attend. It is not something I belong to. Listen, it is a personal relationship with the Son of God as a result of our simple faith in Him. Salvation. Well, the next word I want you to put in your category of belief is this, and that is the church. The church. What in the world is the church? Well, you and I could say many things about the church, but let me just say this. The Bible says, for example, Jesus said, I will build my church, and the gates of hell will not be able to withstand the onslaught of the kingdom of Almighty God. You'll recall, for example, that at Pentecost, when the Holy Spirit came, He came and anointed, He came and filled, He came and indwelled that group of believers. And when we think in terms of the church, now, what is the church? The church is the whole body of Christ. What is the body of Christ? The church is made up of believers everywhere, in every country in the world, in every part of this globe. The church, the body of Christ, is every single believer. It has nothing to do with being a Baptist, a Methodist, or a Presbyterian, a Catholic, or anything else. The body of Christ is that group of people who have trusted Jesus Christ as their personal Savior and now have become a part of the body of Christ. God is our Heavenly Father. We are His children. But now, the church also meets in local groups. For example, the Methodist churches, Presbyterian, all the rest. We are meeting in local groups and local bodies. Why do we meet? We meet in order to do what? To serve the Lord. We meet together in order to worship the Lord, to praise Him. We meet also to accept the vision that God has given us around the world, to share the gospel of Jesus Christ. And so God has made it possible for each one of us to belong to His church, and that is to a particular local body. Now, in thinking in terms of that, and thinking of how it is to express itself, the body of believers are to express themselves in love for one another, encouraging each other, uplifting each other, praying for each other, and helping each other in times of need. That should be the expression that the world sees of us. And that is that we are followers of Jesus Christ, that our conduct is in keeping with the one whom we call as the Lord and the Master of our life. When we think in terms of what is the work of the church, ultimately it is this. The church is not a country club. The church is not just a place for social action. The church is not just a place for social fellowship, though all those things are a part of it. The church is the body of Christ, infilled by the Holy Spirit, enabled by the Holy Spirit, corporately and individually as a person. And what is our responsibility? Our responsibility is to do exactly what Jesus said when He said, as you go, make disciples of all nations, baptizing them in the name of the Father, the Son, and the Holy Spirit, teaching them to observe all the things that I've commanded you, and lo, I'm with you all the way, even to the end of this age. He said to that early church, He says, ye shall receive power after that the Holy Ghost has come upon you. And ye shall be witnesses unto me in Jerusalem and Judea and Samaria and the uttermost parts of the earth. It is very clear, unmistakably clear, that the work and the ministry of the church is what? It is reaching out and bringing people to a saving knowledge of Jesus Christ. It is also not only reaching people for Jesus, but it is also making disciples, teaching them, instructing them, growing them up in the things of God. And therefore, the privilege of being able to be a part of the church is a wonderful privilege that God has given us. And therefore, to be able to assemble together and to pray together and to pray for one another, all of this is extremely important in the eyes of God, because He has given us a mission. And listen, the reason God has sown this world down in New Testament churches is because it is His purpose and His goal that the church of the Lord Jesus Christ, listen, proclaim the name of Jesus. Listen, our mission is clear. Our work is very clear. We're not to do many things that oftentimes churches get sidetracked to doing. Our primary responsibility, proclaim the gospel, love people, help them to understand what it means to receive Jesus, disciple, grow them up, and that each one of us would multiply our witness and our testimony for Jesus Christ. In the church, for example, there are two ordinances that we practice. Two according to the Scripture. There are only two in the Bible. The first one is baptism. What is baptism? Baptism by immersion, which is the Scripture way to baptize, not sprinkle, not pour on, but by immersion. Baptism by immersion, because what we have to ask is, what is baptism all about? Baptism is a picture that God has given us of what happens to every single person who is saved, who is forgiven of their sins, and who becomes a child of God. What happens is this. We place our faith in Jesus Christ, and our sins are forgiven, and we are regenerated by the power of the Holy Spirit living on the inside of us. We get a new spirit, we get a new life, and we get a whole new destiny. What do? That means that we have turned from our old life. We are walking in a new direction. So what do? We baptize by immersion because that's what the Bible teaches. Die to our old life. buried in Christ Jesus, risen to walk in newness of life. The unbelieving world has the right to expect something new and different about us because we've died to our old way of life, buried in Christ, and risen to walk in newness of life. Is baptism important? It is absolutely important. Or Jesus would not have said, as you go, make disciples of all nations, baptizing them. Why? Because he wants every single believer to do what? To simply bear witness and to declare before the world, I have died to my old way of life. I have been buried in Christ Jesus, which means I placed my life in him. And now I have risen from that old life to walk in newness of life in the fullness and the power and the joy of the Holy Spirit of the living God. And now you can expect my character, my conversation, my conduct to be different because I have a new spirit. I have a new life. I am born again. I am a child.

declaring to the world and to the church that we are now a part of the body of Christ. Well, what about the Lord's Supper? Is the Lord's Supper some optional idea? No. You remember what he says in the Gospels? Jesus said it this way. He said, in the breaking of the bread and the drinking of the wine, he says, this is my body broken for you. This is my blood. It's the blood of a new covenant. That is, from this point on, what happens? And you recall in the crucifixion of Jesus that the veil in the temple was rent from top to bottom. No more sacrifices, no more holy of holies. Why? Because Jesus Christ at that moment was coming into the, listen, he chose to come into the life of every single one of us who's been saved. And that's why he said, I am abiding in you and you are abiding in me. I in you, you in me. And if you recall that oftentimes Paul would talk about being in Christ and Christ in us. The Christian life is all about Jesus Christ living his life in us. So that when we come to this Lord's table, which we call communion, and we talk about celebrating, what are we celebrating? While it is a time to examine our hearts, primarily, it is a time to celebrate. To celebrate what? To celebrate, listen, his crucifixion for our sin, which is provided for our forgiveness. It is a time to celebrate that forgiveness. It is a time to celebrate, listen, not only that crucifixion, but to celebrate his resurrection. And to celebrate the awesome, listen, anticipation that you and I have that Jesus Christ is coming again. The Lord's Supper is a time of commemoration. It is a time of celebration. It should be a time of joy and expectation that our Savior who gave his life at Calvary has given us the awesome, unchangeable, irrevocable promise, and that is, I'm coming again to receive you to myself. Where I am, there you may be also. The church has an awesome responsibility to evangelize the world, and because every single one of us is an individual member of the church, we too share in that responsibility to evangelize the world. We have two ordinances, baptism and the Lord's Supper, both of which are absolutely essential. Listen, not to salvation, but to obedience. A person can go to communion. You can be baptized 10 times. It won't get you into heaven. These are symbolical things that indicate the fact that you have a new spirit, a new life. And when you and I come to the Lord's table, we're coming with praise and thanksgiving for what he's done and the blessed assurance that what we have, we can never lose, and that is eternal life. Well, when you think in terms of what ought to be in your belief system, another word I want you to write down is the Christian life. What about the Christian life? What is the Christian life? Oftentimes people think in terms of the Christian life as being something we do. And that is, the Christian life is going to church, reading the Bible, praying, being baptized, coming to the Lord's table. That's not what the Christian life is. These are things that Christians do as a result of having been born again, having trusted Jesus Christ as Savior, having become a Christian. But what is the Christian life? The Christian life is simply this. It is Christ living in us and Christ expressing his life through us. His what? His character, his conduct, and his conversation. Those of us who are believers are those who have received Jesus Christ as our Savior. The Holy Spirit is indwelling us, and he's the one who's bearing the fruit of good conduct, good character, and good conversation. So that when somebody says, what is a Christian? A Christian is one who's received the Lord Jesus Christ as personal Savior, and one in whom and through whom Jesus Christ is expressing his very life and very nature. Now, when we think in terms of the Christian life, we think in terms of, we say, well, what does a Christian do? Well, let me put it this way. First of all, the most important thing is this. As a child of God, it is the will and purpose of God as for us who are believers to grow in our relationship with him. Remember that the Christian life is a relationship with Jesus Christ. We're to grow. Listen carefully. We ought to progressively mature in our relationship with Jesus Christ. That is, he says, for example, grow in the grace and knowledge of our Lord Jesus Christ. How are we to do that? Well, there are several things involved in that, but I want you to understand that it is not enough to be saved and stopped. That is, because this is a relationship, we're to grow in our relationship, growing in our intimacy of him, growing in our understanding of him, growing in our commitment to him, growing in our surrender to him, because when you and I were saved, we were like diamonds in the rough, and some of us were pretty rough. And so therefore, what does God do? He begins his work of doing what? Maturing us, polishing us, shining us, working in our life. How does he do that? In several ways, one of which, of course, is tribulation, trial, hardship, difficulty, persecution. All of these things are part of the Christian life. You remember what he said to Timothy? He said, listen, if you live godly in Christ Jesus, you can expect the world to persecute you. Therefore, the Christian life is not a life of ease, comfort, and pleasure. It is a life of maturing, of progressive

0: growing into Christ-likeness. It is not because I'm getting better, it's because the Christ who is within me, the Christ who is within you, is having more and more control of our life, and we're surrendering more and more to Him, and the Spirit of God, listen, is filling us, and He is exercising more control of our life. So it isn't that we get better apart from Him, it is Christ on the inside of us. Well, when you think about the Christian life and think about growing, what's involved in that growing process? Well, one thing that is certainly important, and that is the Word of God. You will not grow in your Christian life if you neglect this book. Peter says in the second chapter, 1 Peter, he says, as newborn babes desire, what? The sincere milk of the Word. What does he mean by that? Well, he's simply saying this. When you first become a Christian, you're like a babe in Christ. He says, desire the sincere milk of the Word. What does he mean? He means those things that are the easiest to understand. There are some things in the Bible that are much easier to understand than others. And you recall that even Peter said about what Paul wrote. He said, some things that Paul writes are very difficult to understand. Now, that gives me a lot of comfort when I read it. And I think, well, if Peter didn't understand it, then maybe I don't have such a hard time either. So there's some things that are simple to understand. There's some things that are not so simple to understand. Once in a while, I'll meet a new Christian, and I'll say, well, you need to read the Word of God. They say, well, I've been reading it. Haven't been saved in a month, so I've been reading the book of Revelation. Say, wait a minute, that's not where you start. That is not, listen, that's not milk, friend. That's T-bone steak. That is not milk. And so when he says, as newborn babes desire the sincere milk of the Word, as a new Christian, I'm to start with the understanding. And oftentimes what I'll say to somebody who's a new Christian, read the Gospel of John. Because the Gospel of John was written with the purpose that we may believe that Jesus Christ is the Son of God. And oftentimes reading the Gospels, of course, it's narrative, and we begin to understand who Jesus is and how He operated and so forth. So certainly, one of the very basic ideas when it comes to Christian growth is learning the Word of God, studying the Word of God, reading it, meditating upon it, thinking about it, absorbing it, watching how God works it in your life, and keeping a diary and seeing how God has kept His promises in your life. You see, as you begin to soak your mind and your heart and your spirit with the Word of God, you know what you're doing? You're driving out things that ought not to be there. Listen, the Word of God is a cleanser. The Bible says, thy Word have I hid in my heart that I might not sin against God. The Word is a lamp unto my feet, a light unto my path. And so, certainly, if you're going to progressively move in your relationship to Him, studying and reading and meditating upon the Word of God. Secondly, is prayer. You'll recall what Paul said to Colossian Christians, he said in that fourth chapter, devote yourself to prayer. Now, devoting yourself to prayer isn't now lay me down to sleep, pray the Lord my soul to keep. If I should die before I wake, pray the Lord my soul to take. Well, first of all, if you know what eternal security is, you don't even have to pray that prayer anymore, because you're already settling your issue where you're going to spend eternity. It may be a good prayer for children, but I wouldn't recommend it for the simple reason. What you want them to understand, that once they're saved by the grace of God, they don't have to keep praying, Lord, if I should die, please take my soul. He already has your soul. Prayer is the way to develop your relationship, talking with Him, listening to Him, allowing God to speak to your heart. When you mix the Word and you mix prayer, and that is a discipline in your life, you are going to begin to grow in your Christian experience. But growing in the Christian life is not only reading the Bible and praying, but you know what it is? It's also sharing with other people what God has done in your life. There's something about telling and sharing of the people what Christ is doing in your life. What does it do? First of all, it's like more affirmation, more confirmation. You get stronger and more confident in what you believe and what you're saying. God begins to work in your life, and here's what you'll discover. You'll discover that one of the best ways for you to learn the Word of God is to share what you do know with someone else, because they're going to ask you questions you don't know. They'll send you back to the Word of God so you'll know what you do know the next time you share with them. And so sharing your faith is certainly a part of the Christian life. Not only that, but serving the Lord. Listen to what he says. He says in Ephesians chapter 2, for by grace ye are saved through faith, that not of yourselves, it's the gift of God, not of works, lest any man should boast. Then he says, we are his workmanship. God's the one who's made us as we are. We are his workmanship, created in Christ Jesus for good works, which God foreordained that you and I should walk in them. If I'm going to grow and mature in my Christian life, reading the Bible and prayer and serving the Lord is a very important part of that. Because as I learn to give myself away to others, what am I doing? I'm following the pattern of Jesus. What did he say? He said, I didn't come to be served, but I came to serve. If I am going to grow in my Christian life, I am certainly going to have to be willing to serve the Lord. Not only that, but if you're going to grow in your Christian life, one of the things you have to get over is selfishness. All of us have to some degree a sense of selfishness and self-centered in our life. And the reason that God has given us so many scriptures about giving, it isn't because His work will not go on unless we do certain things. God is going to provide for His work. Here's what He's done. He's chosen in His church, chosen in the Christian life that you and I would be givers. The Bible says that God loves a cheerful giver. If giving were not important, He would never have made that statement. And He says, give and it shall be given to you, good measure, pressed down, shaken together. Did you know that one of the times in our life when we're acting the most like God is when you and I are giving? Giving to other people, for example, giving in the Lord's work. When He says the ministry and the work of the church is to spread the gospel around the world, it takes money to spread the gospel around the world. One of the ways that you and I grow in our faith is giving. That's God's tangible way of saying that. Here's something you can tangibly practice. You can put your finger on this. You can count this. You can measure this. You can see if I kept my promise. For example, you say, well, how will I know that God kept His promise? Well, you just remember what you asked Him. And listen, one thing about money is this. It is a very tangible thing by which you can measure your request to Almighty God. It is also God's way of testing us. He says that the cattle on a thousand hills are His, that God owns every single thing, that we are to bring the tithe into the storehouse, God's church in this church age, in order that the work may go on and the work may not suffer. And so in the eyes of God, giving is a very, very important part of that. Loving each other and looking out for another and comforting one another and being there in times of hurt and pain and suffering and sorrow. This is a part of growing in our Christian life. Being able to suffer with someone else and get into their burden and get into their heart when they're going through difficult times in their life. There are many facets of the Christian life, but remember this. It is the Spirit of God who is producing the fruit. Remember Jesus said, I'm abiding in you and you're abiding in me. Sitting at the Father's right hand, who's sitting in your heart and mind? Who's sitting in your heart and mind is the person of the Holy Spirit doing what? He is willing, ready, and able. Listen, has the power to express the nature of Jesus in your life and my life through every circumstance. He's the one who helps us endure. He's the one who enables us to tenaciously hold on to the will of God when everything around us is shaking loose. He's the one who gives us the faith. He's the one who's establishing us. He's the one who's giving us that sense of confidence and absolutely unshakable security that no matter what happens, God is on our side. The Christian life is a wonderful adventure. The Christian life is a journey with the person of Jesus. It is the most fantastic adventure that a person could ever undertake in this life because it is walking hand in hand in, heart with and heart with. And here's something else. It is a walk that will never cease. You and I may suffer the experience of death, which we'll come into in a few moments. But you know what? Jesus Christ, listen to what He said. He said, I will never leave you nor forsake you. And Jesus never told a lie. Whatever He promises, all of heaven will back up every single promise that He made. Very important you and I understand what the Christian life is all about. Christ living His life in and through us in order to bring glory to God, honor to God by the life that we live. Well, something else I want you to add to your belief system, and that is put down this word, Satan. Well, the Bible says in the Isaiah the 14th chapter that Satan was a created being. That Satan is a person. He is not some figment of the imagination. He's just not just some spirit. He was a very important angel. And because he rebelled against Almighty God, and with him went a host of angels, he was cast to the earth. And the reason he rebelled against God, because he said, Satan wanted to be like the Most High God. He wanted to be equal with God. He wanted to have the same power, the same reputation that God. In his rebellion toward God, he was cast out. Now, there are good angels as well as evil angels. And so God, the Bible says, created angels. Why did he create them to begin with? He created angels as his messengers. That is, angels are the servants of God. They're the created servants of God. And therefore, they worked in the days in the Old Testament. They worked in Jesus' days, and they still work today. For example, if you turn to the 16th chapter of Luke, you'll recall it's the story of the rich man and the beggar. And that the beggar died, and the Bible says, and the angels carried him into Abraham's bosom or paradise. That is, when a child of God departs this life, is it not feasible to believe that the angels that surround us would take the spirit of a person in the presence of Almighty God? So there are good angels that are still God's created messengers out there serving Him all over this globe. And so therefore, when we come to Satan, what do we find? We find the instigator Listen, the source of all sin, the source of all pain and hurt and sorrow and death, the instigator of every single lie, the instigator of every single thing that is evil, he is the instigator of everything, of all crime and all violence. Here's what Jesus said about him. If Jesus didn't think he were real, he certainly wouldn't have talked about his relationship up there in the wilderness when he was tempted by him. If Jesus didn't think he were real, he certainly wouldn't have said he's a murderer and he's a liar. He's the liar of liars. Jesus believed that Satan was a real person. He knew that he was a real person. He wrestled with him often. And simply because we only see in those early chapters of the Gospels about his wrestling with him in the wilderness and his temptation, that's not the only time Satan was continuously attacking the Lord Jesus Christ. And what is his goal? Here's what he does. Satan has chosen to set up a counterfeit kingdom. That counterfeit kingdom is the world system. When you look at the world system, which is our society without God, what you have is the counterfeit kingdom. And so therefore, what's his method? His method, listen, is deception, division, and destruction. He'll do everything in his power to deceive a child of God or to deceive someone who's lost. He'll do everything in his power to divide a church, to divide families, to divide businesses, to divide friendships, everything he can. His ultimate goal is to destroy. Why do you think he has so many people on drugs and alcohol and all the things that absolutely destroy the human body? Because his ultimate name is the destroyer. Satan is a destroyer. And every single person who's rejected Jesus Christ as Savior, Christ is not saving their life. You know who your God is? Your God is the devil. You say, well, the devil's not my God. Let me tell you what Jesus said about him. He said he's a ruler. And listen, when he fell by God's permissive will, here's what God did. By his permissive will, he allowed Satan to be an awesome force in this universe so that you and I live in a universe where two kingdoms are in conflict with each other. Here's the counterfeit kingdom. And what's the counterfeit kingdom? Here's Satan showing us all, listen, he's got propaganda everywhere. The commercials are everywhere. You must have this, you must have that. Do this, do that, do the other. In other words, if you want to feel good, look good, and all the rest, what's he doing? He's doing his best to allure people into a counterfeit kingdom. What he tells them is, now is the thing that matters. Indulge yourself now, feel good now, have it now. What he will not tell them is, what's beyond now? He only speaks in terms of now, not the future. He never speaks in terms of eternity. He never speaks in terms of the consequences of sin. He never speaks in terms of what's going to happen. It's always indulge yourself now. And listen, it looks like if you look around, you'd almost say, it looks like he's winning. Everywhere you turn, the devil is expressing his evil, his violence, his bloodshed, his immorality. You name it, it's everywhere. And the world is caught up in it, soaked up in it. Why? Because it looks good, it sounds good, and what does it do? It satisfies the carnal nature. Satisfies the fallen nature. And therefore, Satan knows exactly how to deceive. But remember this, it is deception. Listen, deception, division, and destruction. That's his goal. And so therefore, he operates every way he possibly can. What does he do? He tempts us to sin. He tries to discourage the believer. He tries to divide the church. He tries to get believers fussing and fighting with each other. He tries to get us to distrust each other. Anything he can possibly do. Remember, deception, listen, deception, division, destruction, that's his goal. Now, part of his problem is this. Part of his problem is that he knows that all of us who read the scripture have already read his obituary. His obituary is to be found in Revelation chapter 20, which says that he will be cast in the lake of fire and the smoke, listen, the smoke of Satan in the lake of fire will ascend forever and ever, which means you and I know that ultimately he's a defeated foe. He was defeated at the cross by the death of the Lord Jesus Christ, but his ultimate judgment will not come until the end time, when the Bible says that God will cast him into the lake of fire where he will exist forever and ever in fire and brimstone, and the smoke of that will be forever. His symbolical way of saying he will be eternally punished for his rebellion toward Almighty God in the very beginning of time. So therefore, when we think in terms of how we should relate to Satan, people say, I'm scared to death of the devil. Listen to what he says in James chapter 4. He says, resist the devil and he will flee from you. You and I have on the inside of us the person of the Holy Spirit. It is the Holy Spirit of the living God living on the inside of us. And the Bible says, listen carefully, he that is within you is greater than he that's in the world. Satan is not on the inside of you. God is on the inside of you. He says, I'll never leave you nor forsake you. And listen, nothing can touch you. Not anything on the face of this earth earth can touch you without God's permissive will. It's sort of like this. God has buffeted every single one of his children with what? With his presence and his power. The only time anything can get through is when God chooses to let it through. When he chooses to let it through, he lets it through, listen, for a good reason. What does he say? He says that he is engineering all of our circumstances to those of us who love him for our good and his glory. Therefore, God is in absolute control. Satan can't do anything. Listen, Satan can't do anything that God doesn't let him do. And anything God lets him do, God is going to turn for our good if we will respond in faith, placing our trust in him. Well, the next word that should be in our belief system is, listen, man's eternal destiny. What is the eternal destiny of man? Listen carefully. The Bible says it is appointed unto man once to die, and after this the judgment. The soul that sinneth, it shall die. The wages of sin is death. Listen carefully. What is the eternal destiny of the believer, the person who's placed their faith in Jesus? His eternal destiny of the believer, immediately and consciously, when you and I die as believers, we go immediately and consciously into the presence of a loving Heavenly Father who is waiting for us. The Bible says in 2 Corinthians chapter 5, absent from the body, present with the Lord. You recall what Paul said in that first chapter of Philippians? He says, I'm pulled in two directions. He said to the Philippian Christians, on the one hand, he says, I just want to die and be with the Lord. On the other hand, he says, I want to stay here and serve you and minister to you because you need me. Now listen carefully. There are people who believe in purgatory, that one of these days when a believer dies, that you are going to go somewhere and suffer for your sins, and then when you get clean enough, you go into heaven. Now, let me explain carefully why that is a false doctrine. Number one, first of all, there's not a single verse in the Bible about purgatory. Secondly, if the blood of Jesus Christ cannot cleanse you from sin in this life by the grace of God, your going to purgatory is not going to get you clean. The Bible says you can't have grace and works. If something can't be a gift and at the same time something you work for. If a person has to go somewhere and suffer for their sin, then God didn't forgive them. What God did is what God did is make a promise, then make them pay for it, and then finally when they've paid for it, they're going to get to heaven. That's not forgiveness. That's working. Listen, that is working for your ultimate salvation. You can turn this Bible any way you want to. There is absolutely, listen, doctrinally, reasonably, by faith, you look at it, there's no place for a purgatory in the Word of God. You don't have to pay for what Jesus paid for at the cross. What that's saying is that Jesus Christ, in his substitutionary death at the cross, was not sufficient. It was pretty good, and it did rather well, but it wasn't sufficient. Because it's not sufficient, and because his salvation's not complete, you're going to have to go to purgatory, and you're going to have to suffer for your sins, and when you get clean enough, then you're going to get into heaven. Who decides when you get clean enough? You say, well, God does that. But let me ask you a question. Why are you going if the Lord Jesus Christ has already atoned for your sin? Here's the reason people believe in it. Number one, they've been taught it. They've been taught a lot of error. Secondly, listen carefully. In the mind, it is a reasonable thing to think, but it's part of Satan's deception. It's reasonable to think, well, look, I mean, I know I've been saved, but I still sin against God, and I know I'm not perfect, and here I'm going to die, and I've got weaknesses and frailties in my life, and sinned against God, and I have temptation. Sometimes I can't seem to overcome, and here I'm going to die. You mean to tell me that God's going to take me to heaven just like I am? Yes. Why? Here's the reason. Because the Scripture said that when Jesus Christ died on the cross, he placed your sin debt in full on him, and therefore he paid your sin debt in full. Listen, if you have to pay for it, he didn't pay for it. Secondly, you cannot pay for it. And here's the issue. The issue is this. If he died for your sin, then why do you think you have to pay for it? You don't have to pay for it. It is a settled issue. You are eternally secure. Listen, there is no eternal security if I've got to go somewhere and suffer for a long period of time because of my sin. Here's what I want you to remember. When Jesus Christ saved you, listen, the Bible says, listen, he clothed you with, in Romans chapter 5, he clothed you with the righteousness of Christ. In the eyes of God, he doesn't see us as sinful human beings out there wandering around. He sees us his children who are doing what? Progressively maturing. Sometimes we take two or three steps back. Backwards, and we'll take one step forward. Sometimes we'll take three steps forward, then we blow it again. We go almost fall off the cliff, and we go back and forth. What are we doing? But you know what we're doing? We're growing. When you and I, listen, no matter how righteous we may try to be, when you and I on our deathbed, if it should be such, listen, it doesn't make a difference how godly you have been. You know what happens? The more godly you and I are, the more inadequate we realize we are, and the more sinful we realize this old flesh is, you will never get to the place in your life where you think that somehow, now I'm acceptable, God. No, you won't. The holier your life is, the more unrighteous you're going to feel. Now, here's the issue. The issue is guilt. The issue is guilt. A person looks at their life and they say, well, look what I've done. Look where I've been. Look what I am. And somehow it seems like I haven't grown very much. You mean to tell me that God's going to take me just like I am and take me to a holy heaven? Yes. Why? Because God has clothed you in, listen, in righteousness. He has made you righteous. Listen, what is justification? Justification is declaring not guilty those who are guilty. How can God do that? Because His Son paid your price and the judge has set you free. Somebody else went to prison for you. That is, somebody else went to the cross for you. Somebody else died for you. Therefore, you are set free. There's no place for purgatory. Listen, saved by the grace of God, immediately, consciously, listen, absent from the body, present with the Lord. Not absent from the body, period of time in purgatory, present with the Lord. Thank God that's not in the Bible. Secondly, listen, if the Apostle Paul had believed, as some people believe, that you die and you rest in a grave for 1,000 or so years until Jesus comes, then you wake up. My friend, the Apostle Paul would never have made this statement. He says, now, here's my problem. He says, on the one hand, I want to die and be with the Lord. On the other hand, I want to stay here and serve you. If Paul thought that he was going to die and get to the grave and lie there unconscious for ever so how many years, and that would have been a long time, the Apostle Paul, a long time has happened since he died, he'd still be in the grave in an unconscious state. There's not a single verse in the Bible that indicates that when you die, two things don't happen. Number one, the Bible doesn't say that's the end of you. The Bible doesn't say that you just become matter and you no longer exist. The Bible doesn't teach that. Secondly, the Bible doesn't teach that you lie in a grave somewhere until one of these days there's a resurrection. Absent from the body, present with the Lord. He says in 1 Thessalonians chapter 14, those who've already died in Christ Jesus who are with Him. He says when He comes, listen, when He comes, if He were to come today, if He were to come today, you know what? My mother, my father, my grandparents, and some millions of other people who've already passed them forth, they would come with Him. If they were lying in some grave, something would have to happen here. Absent from the body, present with the Lord, not one single verse in the Bible that says you're going to purgatory, not a single verse that says you're going to be buried in a grave somewhere. You can mark this down. You cannot bury a child of God. You can put our body in there, but you cannot put us in there because there's going to be, even that's temporary, because every single one of us is going to be resurrected into a glorified body. Now, listen, what about that lost person? That lost person who dies without Christ, the Bible says what? Absolutely, consciously, instantly, what happens to them? Go to torment. How long are they in torment? Until the final judgment, when they stand in the presence of Almighty God in the great white throne judgment in Revelation chapter 20, when they are judged for their works. Now, when the believer dies, we're going to be rewarded for our works. We're going to be rewarded. God isn't going to play some film and show all the bad things that you've done and then say, well, you know, here's all the bad, here's all the good. No. When you're saved by the grace of God, what does He do? He says our sins are separated as far as the east is from the west. He says like He dumps them in the depths of the sea, and thank God you and I never have to face them again. Amen? Now, what about the unbeliever? The unbeliever? The unbeliever immediately, consciously goes into torment. A place of suffering, the same place the rich man went to in the 16th chapter of Luke. And they're there suffering until the great judgment, when they stand in the great white throne judgment, and the Bible says that God's going to open the books. What books? That's His books where He's kept the record. Listen, the records of those who have been born and the life that they've lived. Those of us who know Jesus Christ as our Savior, and the Bible says our name is written in the Lamb's book of life. There is a book of life. And listen, if a person is not named, their name is not there, He says they're cast in the lake of fire. And so when a person dies without Christ, listen, there's not a single verse in this Bible that says you're going to get a second chance. There's not one single verse that says if you die and then you decide that you want to change things, you're going to receive Jesus. No. When a person dies, they die fixed in that character. And forever and ever and ever, they're separated from God. That's, listen, that's why we get serious about preaching the gospel. That's why there's nothing joking and funny about the proclamation of the gospel. We're talking about people's eternal destiny. We're talking about eternal consequences. We're talking about something that will not be changed once you breathe your last breath in this life. There's not a single verse in the Bible that says you get a second chance. Listen, the chance, the opportunity is shouting at you. And that is, whosoever shall call upon the name of the Lord shall be saved. But God so loved the world that he gave his only begotten Son, that whosoever believes in him should not perish but have everlasting life. That's what this is all about. Helping you to understand the truth in order that you may know that Jesus Christ is your Savior. And the moment you die, you're absolutely in the presence of Almighty God. Well, that's man's eternal destiny. One last word I want you to put in your system of belief, and that's future things. Well, you say, what do you mean by future things? Well, the next event in God's calendar of time as far as is what he's going to do, the Bible says in 1 Thessalonians 4:13, speaking of when he comes back, that what next thing that's going to happen is that Jesus is coming back for his church, that is all believers. Coming back for us in this age, all believers. He says he will descend from heaven with a shout, with the voice of the archangel, the trump of God, and the dead in Christ shall rise first. What does he mean by that? All of our loved ones who passed on before, their bodies are in graves all over this world. He says when he comes in the air, listen, not only is he going to bring our loved ones who passed on with him, he says their bodies are going to be, listen, are going to be resurrected. He says in the twinkling of an eye, which is faster than you can bat your eye, their bodies are going to be transformed and glorified in the likeness of the body of Christ, and their body and soul shall be united in the air with him. Then we who are alive shall be transformed likewise in the twinkling of an eye, and we shall be caught up together with them in the clouds, and we shall forever be with the Lord. No one who is unsaved is going to be in that resurrection. That's why when Jesus Christ comes for his body, you know what's going to happen? I'm afraid some of the churches are going on. Some people are still going to be up behind pulpits and business. And listen, life is going to go on. There'll be a lot of change, a lot of shock in people's minds. But you know what the world will do? This counterfeit kingdom of whom Satan is the God, they will give an explanation. And maybe there are galaxies. Maybe there are worlds out there. And maybe there are saucers and all this other kind of junky stuff. In other words, maybe something happened. I guarantee you the world will try their best to give an explanation. Can't you imagine all the anchor men and anchor women on the television that day or that night saying something has happened? We can't quite figure out what it is. We've had airplane crashes, train crashes, bus crashes. The expressways are all blocked up. Doctors have disappeared. All the things that are happening. There must be some great calamity. Trying to explain all that, it will be absolutely the most fascinating thing for all of us who are looking down and saying, listen to that silly explanation for what God tried to tell them the whole time. That is what the rapture of the church is all about. That's a glorious thing that's going to happen, but it's going to be followed by what the Bible calls in the 24th chapter of Revelation. Listen, the 24th chapter of Matthew, the Great Tribulation. Not that it will instantly start, but this world will be moving toward that for some time, and then it will begin. The Antichrist, the Great Tribulation, seven years of persecution, 7 years of the most wrathful kind of events that you and I could imagine. If you want to know what it's going to be like, you turn to the 6th chapter of the book of the Revelation, you read through the 19th chapters, and you'll find God pouring out his judgment in vials and bowls and all the rest. Everything imaginable, God sending down his judgment upon this earth. And what will men do? You'll think, well, everybody will get converted. No, they won't. The Bible says that they will hide in the rocks and the mountains and crying out to hide from this awesome judgment of Almighty God. Just because there's a judgment does not mean that people are going to always get converted. There'll be many people who are saved in the tribulation period. The Bible says at the end of that tribulation period, then Jesus Christ is coming, and he's coming, listen, coming in the air with his angelic host, and we'll be coming with him. And what is he going to do? He's going to wipe out and destroy every single evil, vile thing on the face of this earth. He's going to transform this earth. And you know what he's going to do? He's going to make it a part of heaven, because heaven just isn't up yonder somewhere. He's going to absolutely remake this ball of dirt, and heaven is going to be not only the heavenly city, but it's also going to be a part of this earth. He not only is going to do that, but he's going to start his millennial kingdom. The Bible says that Satan's going to be chained 1,000 years. And during that time, the Lord Jesus Christ is going to rule on this earth. It'll be absolutely perfect. Everything about it will be perfect. And at the end of that time, Satan's going to be loose for a season, and then ultimately, absolutely thrown into the pit and destroyed forever and ever and ever. He says his smoke will ascend forever. At the end of that period of a millennium, there will be the great and final judgment, when all the wicked of all time stand before God and give an account. After that, eternity begins, the ultimate and final heaven that our Lord's preparing for us, and the ultimate and final hell that people will go to spend all of eternity. Now I want you to think about something for a moment. Every single one of those issues is a vital part of your belief system. Listen, it begins with this book and takes you all the way to the last moment you spend on the face of this earth and heaven. Now, here's what I want you to think about for a moment. And this is why it's so important that you and I understand what we believe. I want you to think for just a moment, not what you do. I want you to think about who you are. Listen to this. Who are you? Here's who you are. As a child of God, listen, as a child of God, you are a person who owns the most precious, valuable thing on the face of this earth, a record of the living revelation of Almighty God, accurate for living in this life and for dying by. You and I have the Trinity, God the Father, God the Son, God the Holy Spirit, who's on our side and who is working in our behalf. We have God the Father we can come to as a child and pray to and who will hear and answer our prayer. We have Jesus Christ, the Son of God, as our Lord and Master and King, one who lives on the inside of us and who will enable us and strengthen us, one who has forgiven us of our sin. We have the Holy Spirit who has indwelt us and sealed us forever as a child of the living God. You and I know that we have been created in the image of Almighty God, that we are fallen creatures. Yes, we are. But we are forgiven, listen, by the salvation that has been purchased at Calvary through the death of Jesus Christ. We are a part of the body of Christ, the church of the living God, where we can worship and praise Him and serve Him together. We have the wonderful opportunity of shouting this message to the entire world. We have the wonderful message of telling people in our home where we live, across the street, in our business, and to the entire world. This is a part. We have the wonderful privilege of walking every day in this awesome journey, which we call the journey of the Christian life, in the presence of Jesus Christ dwelling inside of us. We have, listen, the absolute assurance that Satan is a defeated foe, that we can resist him and we can overcome Satan no matter what happens in life. We have the wonderful assurance today that absent from the body, present with the Lord. We have the blessed assurance that when he comes, we're coming with him, and that all the things that are going to transpire on this earth, no matter what it is, he will have caught us up, or we will have died and gone on beforehand. We will be rewarded for all that the good that God has done in our life, and forever and ever and ever we have the irrevocable, unchangeable promise of the Godhead, God the Father, God the Son, God the Holy Spirit, that says, believe on the Lord Jesus Christ and thou shalt be saved. For God so loved the world that he gave his only begotten Son, that whosoever believes in him should not perish, but you and I have absolute eternal life. We are rich, wealthy people in those things that absolutely count for now and for all eternity. If we shouldn't shout, I'm telling you, what should we do? We should be praising God and glorifying him and thanking him and serving him and giving to him and sharing our faith. Why? Because we are rich, wealthy people, rich in the things, listen, that money can't buy and that death cannot take away. Amen. Jesus Christ, our Lord. Amen. Now I want you to think about something for a moment. None of us know when we're going to die. Most of us don't plan on it. There's some people in the hospital who know they're going to. Let me ask you a question. The Bible says, absent from the body, present with the Lord. Or it says, and in torment, he lifted up, and he died and in torment, he lifted up his eyes, being in torment, asking for help. And God says, he said, you in your days live this kind of life. And there's a great gulf fixed between you and paradise. And those who are in torment cannot come to paradise. And those who are in paradise, of course, would not go to torment. Here's what I want you to see. I'm not talking about just going to church and trying to be good. I'm talking about the most critical, the most crucial, the most important decision you will ever make in your life. I'm talking about accepting Jesus Christ as your personal Savior, which will indeed determine your whole future unchangeable destiny after you die. It's unchangeable. Now, you just heard all the things that we have as a result of receiving Jesus. Let me ask you this. What do you have that's for certain, that's for sure, that money can't buy, death can't take away? without Christ? Nothing. Would you not agree that it's rather foolish to live your life knowing that one of these days you're going to face death? D-E-A-T-H. It is appointed unto man once to die, and after this the judgment. What about it? In all of your preparation for living, have you made preparation to die? I want to say that again. In all of your preparation for living, have you made preparation to die? Most folks don't. I want to encourage you to ask the Lord Jesus Christ to forgive you of your sins. And tell Him that today you're turning your life over to Him. And let Him begin to work in your life. You know what He'll do? Write your name in the Lamb's Book of Life. Make you one of His children. Seal you as a child of God. And you'll no longer have to worry about death or about life. Because the Son of the living God says He's abiding in you. The presence of the Holy Spirit. He will never leave you nor forsake you. Not one second in life and not a second in death. You can't beat that. Listen, for God's great deal. Offer to every single person who will receive it. And Father, oh, how grateful we are. When we think about what You've done for us, who we are, what we possess, every single thing we possess as a result of relationship to Jesus Christ, we want to say hallelujah. We want to say praise You, Father. We want to say glory to You, dear God, that Your love, that You could outlove our sinfulness, that Your grace is greater than all of our sin. And that Your love knows no boundaries. Your grace cannot be measured. And Your forgiveness is forever and eternal. We bless You and praise You and worship You and adore You today. In Jesus' wonderful name. Amen.
1: 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So stop by often.
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0: Do you find yourself treating the Bible like a smorgasbord? More than likely you've been to one and there's this large array of food, every kind of food possible. And what you do is you just walk down the line and you pick and choose what you want and ignore the rest of it. Well, some people treat the Bible the same way. They pick and choose whatever commands they want to obey and ignore the rest. But Jesus said, man shall live by every word that proceeds out of the mouth of God. And when I think about why our Lord gives His commands, the truth is there are two specific reasons why every single command is in the Bible. Number one, it is for our good. And number two, it is for the purposes of God. And knowing that our Heavenly Father is an all-wise God, He would never place a single command in the Scripture unless He had it in there for our good and for a single purpose that He has in mind. Well, I think one of those areas in which we do our picking and choosing, and there are probably many of them and many for different people, one of those areas is an area that people pick and choose, and they have all kinds of excuses for doing so. And that's what I want to talk about in this message, and I want to talk about an issue that is vital in the life of the believer, oftentimes overlooked, sometimes by procrastination, people put it off all of their life, and that is baptism. Baptism is not an option, it is a divine obligation. And that's the title of this message, Baptism, Obligation, or Option. It is not an option, it is an obligation. Now, I want you to turn, if you will, to the book of Acts, and look, if you will, in chapter 8. And while you're turning there, let me give you a little background. Philip is one of the deacons whom God has called, and he's been in Samaria, preaching the gospel, and people are being saved, and lots of wonderful, exciting things are going on. And the Bible says that there was much rejoicing in the city. And so in the midst of all that, beginning in verse 26, the Bible says that God calls him to another place. So in verse 26, but an angel of the Lord spoke to Philip, saying, arise and go south to the road that descends from Jerusalem to Gaza. This is a desert road. And he arose and went, and behold, there was an Ethiopian eunuch, a court official of Candace, queen of the Ethiopians, who was in charge of all her treasure, and he'd come to Jerusalem to worship. And he was returning and sitting in his chariot and was reading the prophet Isaiah. And the Spirit said to Philip, go up and join this chariot. And when Philip had run up, He heard him reading Isaiah the prophet and said, "Do you understand what you're reading?" And he said, "Well, how could I unless someone guides me?" And he invited Philip to come up and sit with him. Now the passage of scripture which he was reading was this, out of Isaiah. Speaking of Jesus, "He was led as a sheep to slaughter, and as a lamb before its shearers is silent, so he does not open his mouth. In humiliation his judgment was taken away. Who shall relate his generation? For his life is removed from the earth." And the eunuch answered Philip and said, "Please tell me, of whom does the prophet say this? Of himself or of someone else?" And Philip opened his mouth, and beginning from this scripture in Isaiah, he says, beginning from the scripture, he preached Jesus to him, taking him through the prophets and through the life of our Lord as he knew him. And as they went along the road, they came to some water. And the eunuch said, "Look, water, what prevents me from being baptized?" And Philip said, "If you believe with all your heart, you may." And he answered and said, "I believe that Jesus Christ is the Son of God." And he ordered the chariot to stop, and they both went down into the water, Philip as well as the eunuch, and he baptized him. Now, what I would like to do is to answer several questions about baptism because of two or three reasons. Number one, I know that many of you come from different denominations, and many of you belong to different denominations, and you hear people talking about sprinkling and pouring and baptizing by immersion, and you hear all kinds of things about baptism. Well, what I'd like to do is to say, in spite of all the things that we hear, the question is, what does the Word of God specifically, clearly, unquestionably teach about this act, which is an outward sign of an inward change in our life? Because baptism is a public declaration that the person being baptized has received the Lord Jesus Christ as their personal Savior through faith in Him and His death at Calvary as atonement for their sins. It is an outward sign of an inward spiritual change that has taken place in their life. So, baptism is not an option. It is a divine obligation. And so what I'd like to do is to explain some of the things about baptism and then talk about why a person should be baptized. It's very evident in the Scripture, first of all, that baptism is limited to believers only. What do I mean by believers? I do not mean that by that, that somebody believes in God or somebody believes that Jesus Christ was a good man, he was a great prophet, a great teacher, but rather that Jesus Christ is the virgin-born Son of God who came into this world for the primary purpose of laying down his life at Calvary, taking upon himself the sin of all mankind, past, present, and future, paying the penalty of that sin in order that every single person who receives him as their Savior will be liberated from the penalty of sin and have the gift of eternal life. When a person places their faith in Jesus Christ, they may not understand all of that, but that is exactly what they're doing. Now, it's interesting in the Scripture that nowhere is a person baptized who is not, first of all, a believer. Baptism isn't just for church members. Baptism is for those who have placed their faith in Jesus Christ. And if you'll notice in our passage what happens, the Scripture says when they came along the road, he said, "Look, what prevents me from being baptized?" And Philip said to him, "If you believe with all your heart, you may." And he answered and said, "I believe that Jesus Christ is the Son of God." He placed his faith in Jesus Christ, believing that Isaiah, the prophet, the scripture that he'd been reading there was referring to Jesus Christ, that he was the Messiah, and therefore, having placed his faith in him, he was ready to be baptized. If you'll remember the 16th chapter of Acts, if you want to turn there, you'll recall this very famous passage when Paul and Silas were in jail, and God began to rattle the doors, open the doors by earthquake, and you recall that the jailer came running out, and he says in verse 30, "And after he brought them out, he said, 'Sirs, what must I do to be saved?' And they said, 'Believe in the Lord Jesus Christ, and you shall be saved, you and your household.'" Then if you'll turn to the 18th chapter for a moment, and again, in this 18th chapter, the Scripture says in verse 8, he says, "And Crispus, the leader of the synagogue, believed in the Lord with all his household, and many of the Corinthians, when they heard, were believing and being baptized." Here's what you're going to find. All through the Scripture, before anybody is baptized, they have expressed personal faith in Jesus Christ as their Savior. It is limited to those who place their faith in him. Somebody says, well, now, wait a minute now, but when I was born, I was christened, or I was sprinkled, I was poured on, and I became a Christian then. No, you didn't. There is not a single solitary verse in the Bible, nowhere, that implies in any way that a person is saved simply because they got poured on, sprinkled, or even immersed before they trusted Jesus Christ as their personal Savior. Now, I do believe in the dedication of babies. I think that's a wonderful idea, but I want you to think about what's happening. Here is a child who is maybe 2 or 3 weeks old, or maybe a couple of months old, and so the parents bring them to church, and they have a ceremony, and the pastor prays over the child or whatever, and in some churches, the pastor would pour a sprinkle of water on that baby. Let me ask you, how much do you think that baby understands? Not one thing, except something bad's happening. He's getting poured on the top of his head. And so the poor child doesn't have any idea what's happening. Not belittling baby dedication. I'm simply saying this. It has absolutely nothing to do with salvation. Now, I never want to criticize any other denomination or anybody else, but there are basic convictions that you cannot avoid. And what I would like to do is to read a statement here, if I might. It's to read a statement from the largest religious body in America. And I want you to hear what their theology is concerning this whole idea of baptism and the baptism of babies. For example, baptism is that sacrament in which man, by being washed, listen, washed with water in the name of God the Father, God the Son, God the Holy Spirit, the three persons of the Trinity, is spiritually reborn. Now, when people believe that a person is born again because they've been baptized as a baby, it is totally unscriptural. As I say, I will not be critical of some denomination or some religious body. I'm simply saying to you this. There's not a single verse in the Bible to justify that. And I believe personally it is wrong to say to a child when they grow up, well, you're already saved. You don't need to be saved because when you were 3 months old, or when you were 2 weeks old, or when you were 4 weeks old, we took you to church and you got baptized and you became a Christian. No, they didn't, Mom and Dad. No, they didn't. You see, that may be the dogma of a church. That may be a church's theology, but what you have to ask is, what does God say? You see, baptism is for believers. Baptism is a commitment. Listen, it is a commitment that a person makes on the basis of the fact that they have had, listen, they have been transformed by the grace of God. And now, having been saved by the grace of God, they follow the Lord Jesus Christ in baptism. Now, you could baptize hundreds and thousands of people and make them church members. It won't, listen, it'll get them into church membership. It will not get them into the kingdom of God. And so I want to say to you, if you're one of those persons, and I meet people like this all the time who will say, well, you know, I became a Christian when I was real small. How small? Well, my parents took me to church and I was baptized and I became a Christian. No, you didn't. Now, people don't like to hear that, but you know what? I'm not responsible for a person's reaction. I'm only responsible for telling you in love as best I know how that according to this book, before which you and I will stand in the judgment, you have not been saved. You are not ready to go to heaven. If all you have in your relationship to God is the fact that you were baptized as a baby, it won't work. It never has worked. And there's not a scripture in the Bible to prove it. Now, somebody says, oh, but now, wait a minute. Now, we'll just go back to that 16th chapter of Acts, because this is one of their arguments. They'll say, for example, well, doesn't the Bible say in the 16th chapter of Acts that when Paul said to the Philippian jailer, believe in the Lord Jesus Christ and you shall be saved, you and your household. Well, what does that mean? It simply means this. Everybody else in your house can be saved. There's nothing in there about infants, about babies. Who says the jailer had any children to begin with? Doesn't say that. Not only that, think about this. If that meant everybody in your household could be saved, you'd have to include all the adults. Does that mean that because the Philippian jailer was saved, that if he had brothers and sisters living with him that were his age, that they got saved automatically simply because he was? No, it was not. Every single argument to defend the baptism of babies and making them saved by baptism, listen, it's what you call eisegesis. Exegesis is drawing out of the scripture what God said. Eisegesis is putting into it something that I wanted to say. You can search this book, listen, search this book, and what you're going to find is believing in Jesus Christ as your personal Savior absolutely is essential to salvation, and it is absolutely essential before a person is baptized. Now, I realize there have been people who have been baptized before they were saved. Many people, for example, as children, they used to go to Bible school, and I can remember this. I go to Vacation Bible School, and the pastor on the last day gives this invitation for all you children who want to be saved. You come and come on down now. And so what happens? They watch their friends, and their best friend goes down. And after a while, your friends have all gone. You don't want to be left, so you go down. And what happens is you sign a card or something, and they will put your name in there, and they'll baptize you. You know what? If you're not saved, a good shower would have done you more good than being baptized when you've never trusted Jesus Christ as your Savior, because it is a matter of deception. And I joined two other churches before I ever joined a church and got saved. And what happened was I'd walk down the aisle, and during Vacation Bible School one time, another occasion, set me down the front row, said, please fill out this card, put my name and address and my mother's name and where I live and telephone number. And next thing I know, they want to baptize me. But thank God I had enough sense to realize, wait a minute. All I've done was walk down and say, yeah, this is what I want, but nobody explained anything to me. And they were going to baptize me. And of course, I did not get baptized until I knew that I was saved. So there are lots of people out there, and I'm not being critical. I'm just saying I'd be more critical of the people who did that to you than the person who says, well, I thought I was saved. You are not saved until you express a personal relationship. Listen, have a personal relationship with Jesus Christ. Express faith in Him and His death at Calvary for the forgiveness of your sin. Absolutely essential before you are baptized. And if you were baptized before you were saved, you say, well, I don't think I should be baptized again. The first one didn't count. If you weren't saved, it didn't count. You need to be baptized. The second thing I want to say about baptism is this, that there are three forms that people use of baptism. Number one, there is pouring. Number two, there is sprinkling. And number three, there is immersion. Now, in the New Testament, what did they do? They immersed. There's not a single verse in the Scripture that you can take to prove that they sprinkled or poured. Now, let's look at those terms for just a moment. First of all, there was no doubt back in those New Testament days, when a person was sick unto death and they wanted to be baptized and they could not take them out and immerse them, more than likely they probably did pour water on them, on their head. And that's what they call clinical baptism, because a person was at the point of death and could not be baptized. Sprinkling came along later as a matter of convenience. Nowhere in the Bible, for example, the two Greek words for sprinkling and pouring are never used to indicate baptism in the Scripture. Not a single time. Pouring and sprinkling, never used to indicate baptism. Therefore, what is the word? The word is baptizo. It's the word we use. And people say, well, why do you Baptists have to put them under the water? Because, listen, it has nothing to do with being a Baptist. It has to do with being obedient to the Word of God. It has to do with the meaning of baptism. It has to do with the fact that it's very important that the method and the purpose go hand in hand. What is the purpose for baptism? Well, we'll come to that in a few moments. But what I want you to see is that immersion is to, listen, the very word baptizo means to dip, to submerge. Now, for example, one of the ways you learn what words meant and how they were used is you read other areas rather than just the Scripture, and you go back in the Greek and see how was this word used in their modern day and in their common use of the language. For example, the word baptizo is used of a sinking ship. You don't sink a ship by sprinkling water. Ship's going under. For example, a person sinking in the mud, the word baptizo was used. A person drowning, the word baptizo was used. So that word means immersion. It means take them under. You say, well, that's not very convenient. That has nothing to do with it. Convenience has nothing to do with it. The issue is, do I want to be obedient to God? Do I want to go with Scripture? Do I want to do exactly what God says? Do I want to make the declaration, the statement that God intended me to make by the very idea of being baptized? Listen, baptism is not an option. It is an obligation. And it is my personal conviction that if I'm going to do it God's way, it does make a difference. What makes a difference is what it means. If I don't understand what baptism means, and I don't understand how essential it is, and I don't understand the message of it, then it wouldn't make any difference. But the truth is, here's what God said. He gave us baptism by immersion for a very specific reason. And as you search the Scripture, you're not going to find any sprinkling and pouring going on when it comes to baptizing in the New Testament. Somebody says, but now, wait a minute. What about... Wasn't water rather scarce? It was at times, sure. But you know what? There's not a single incident in the scripture where they couldn't find any water. For example, around Jerusalem, there were many, many pools. And you recall on the day of Pentecost, there were 3,000 people who received the Lord Jesus Christ, placed their faith in him, and they were baptized. So there were plenty of places to be baptized. And sometimes outside of a person's home, there was a pool. For example, the Philippian jailer, he and his household were saved, or at least he was saved for certain. And the Bible says that he was baptized. And so there was water nearby. So we can't use the excuse, well, I think they must have sprinkled because of water. Well, that's just something you read into the scripture. That's not what the Bible says. Well, now, what about the timing of being baptized? When should a person be baptized? Here's what you'll find. In the book of Acts, as soon as they were saved, baptized. Over and over and over again. That is true of the Apostle Paul, for example. If you go back to the 9th chapter, it was certainly true of the

27th verse. I want you to notice something here. The scripture says these people are saved, and the Bible says in verse 47, surely no one can refuse the water for these to be baptized who have received the Holy Spirit just as we did, and just as did we. He says, and he ordered them to be baptized. Now, so usually in the New Testament, people are baptized immediately. And so we do believe that it's essential and that putting it off is not wise. Here's the reason. If the devil can get you to put it off 1 week or 2 weeks or 3 weeks or a month or a year, I'll never forget the woman who walked down the aisle one Sunday morning. She was in her early 70s and she said, I want to be baptized. And so I said, well, you ask her something about had she just been saved? No, she said that I was saved as a girl. I'd somewhere in her teenage years. I said, now, and so I just had to, I said, well, ma'am, I hate to ask you this. Tell me how old you are. So she told me how old she was in her early 70s. I said, you mean to tell me that you've waited this long to be baptized? She said, yes. I said, well, why have you waited so long? Well, I don't know. Anyway, before I could say anything else, she began to tell me how over all these years that so many times she doubted her salvation and she'd been through seasons of doubt and difficulty and about her relationship to God. And I'll tell you something. When you put off a command of God, listen, when God tells you to do something, when he says we're to be baptized, and we refuse, we procrastinate, what we've done is we have acted in rebellion. You see, Jesus Christ is Lord. If thou shalt confess Jesus Christ as Lord, and baptism is for those who have trusted him as their personal Savior, acknowledging him as the Lord of their life, it is an act of obedience. It is not an option. It is a divine obligation. And so when a person puts it off and puts it off and puts it off, why? Well, I've heard all kinds of excuses. Well, you know what? I'm afraid of water. You know what? That's not acceptable to God. I've been baptizing for over 40 years, and I've never drowned anybody. Not a single person's ever been drowned. I have never heard of anybody being drowned in a baptismal experience, not one. Therefore, somebody says, well, but if you be baptized, you got to join some church, and I don't want to be a part of the denomination. You know what? That has nothing to do with being baptized. No excuse is acceptable in the eyes of God when he said, as you go, make disciples of all nations, baptizing them in the name of the Father, Son, and the Holy Spirit, teaching them to observe all the things that I've commanded you, and lo, I'm with you all the way. Even at the end of this age, all of my excuses won't work. Well, I just don't believe that's necessary to get to heaven. No, it's not necessary to get to heaven, but it's necessary to be obedient to God. And I'll tell you something else. You cannot, listen, person says, well, I'm being obedient to God, and I'm full of the Holy Spirit, and I've never been baptized. No, you haven't. Well, how can you tell me I'm not full of the Holy Spirit because I haven't been baptized? Because baptism is not an option. It is an obligation. It is a command of the Lord Jesus Christ. And if I deliberately refuse to acknowledge and to be obedient to him and what he calls me to do, do you think God's going to fill you with the Holy Spirit, anoint you with some kind of power in your life when you're deliberately, willfully disobeying a specific command of something which should have followed very immediately or quickly after your salvation? It is not going to happen. And friends, you're deceived. Not being critical, just telling you the truth. You cannot boast of being filled with the Holy Spirit when you deliberately refuse to be baptized, whatever the excuse may be. Because he didn't give any. Not a one. Now, one of the big issues in this whole idea of baptism is not only the fact that we're commanded to do it, not only the fact that of how we're to do it, and that is we're to be baptized by immersion, and not only the fact that it should be done rather soon, as quickly as possible. So what I want to talk about for a few moments is this whole idea of what is called baptismal regeneration, which means people believe that you have to be baptized in order to be saved, that you express your faith in Jesus, and then, in order to really be saved, you express your faith in Jesus, then you are baptized. Well, let's think about something for a moment. Let's take that case. Let's say, for example, that you came forward, you trusted Jesus Christ as your personal Savior. On your way home, God called you home. You mean to tell me that you believe that because you weren't baptized that you'd die and be lost? People who believe that baptismal regeneration, that baptism is essential to their salvation, would have to believe that. Where is the love of God? Listen, where is the atoning death of Jesus Christ? I want to show you why that absolutely cannot be true. It's interesting, and I want you to look at two passages of Scripture because somebody may bring up one of these, and you say, oh, I didn't see that one, but these two must go together. Look, if you will, in John chapter 3, and look, if you will, in the 22nd verse. 22nd verse of John chapter 3. I want you to notice what's happening here. Jesus is preaching and teaching and so forth, and so the 22nd verse of John chapter 3. After these things, Jesus...

0: Jesus and his disciples came into the land of Judea, and there he was spending time with them and baptizing. All right, now, look if you in chapter 4, verse 1. Now, John's writing this. When therefore the Lord knew that the Pharisees had heard that Jesus was making and baptizing more disciples than John, although Jesus himself was not baptizing, but his disciples were. What's he doing? He's clearing up the fact that Jesus was not out there baptizing. Look, if you will, I'm coming to something. Look, if you will, in 1 Corinthians chapter 1. 1 Corinthians chapter 1. I want you to notice something here about the Apostle Paul. Paul is talking about Apollos and himself, and both of them were outstanding preachers of the gospel, and people were saying, well, you know, I love Apollos. Apollos is the best preacher of all. Somebody says, no, the Apostle Paul is. And so Paul is trying to deal with this issue in the Corinthian church, one of the many issues he had to deal with. And so he says here in verse 14, I thank God that I baptized none of you except Crispus and Gaius, and no man should say you were baptized in my name. Now, I did baptize also the household of Stephanas. Beyond that, I do not know whether I baptized any other. For Christ did not send me to baptize, but to preach the gospel, not in cleverness of speech, that the cross of Christ should not be made a void. So what he's simply saying is this. He says, that's not what God sent me to do. Baptism isn't the thing that I'm to major on. I'm not to major on preaching the gospel of Jesus Christ. Now, would Jesus or the Apostle Paul, would either of them have not baptized if that were part of salvation? Somebody says, well, you know, it's possible. Okay, let's give it that. Now, let's think about this for a moment. If you think about the scriptures, I want us to go through some scriptures remembering this now. If you believe that baptism is essential to salvation, remember who the Apostle Paul is. The Apostle Paul received the greatest revelations from God of any person who's ever walked on this earth apart from the person of Jesus Christ himself. He was very specific, very clear. The Apostle Paul was he was committed to explaining truth in such a fashion that people could understand. And even at that, it was sometimes difficult. But here he was explaining the life of Christ. Here he was explaining the great spiritual truths. If anyone was committed to truth, if anyone was committed to being sure that people understand what the truth about God was, the truth about Jesus, the Apostle Paul was. Now, here's what you'll discover. And there are probably many verses you and I could turn to. But I just want us to look at a few of the things the Apostle Paul said. And I want you to ask yourself this question. Would the Apostle Paul explain salvation and only give someone half the story? Would the Apostle Paul be the kind of man who would only tell you partially how to be saved? I don't think he is. Well, let's start with Jesus, for example. Listen to what Jesus said in John 3:16. You know it by heart. For God the Father so loved the world that he gave his only begotten Son, that whoever believes in him should not perish but have eternal life. What does it say about baptism? Nothing. Now, wait a minute. This is Jesus talking. Well, let's look at the Apostle Paul. And the Apostle Paul said to the Philippian jailer, he said, believe on the Lord Jesus Christ and thou shalt be saved. He didn't say believe and be baptized. Did he baptize him? Sure he did, because it was extremely important to take a public stand. We'll talk about that in a moment. And so, for example, at Pentecost, Peter preached believing and placing their faith in the Lord Jesus Christ and being baptized. Yes. Nowhere does it say baptism is essential to salvation. Listen to what the Apostle Paul said in Ephesians chapter 2. For by grace are you saved through faith. That not of yourselves. Listen, not of works, because even faith is a gift of God. Not of works, lest any man should boast. Period. Does he say anything about baptism? No, doesn't. Well, wait a minute. Now, you mean to tell me the Apostle Paul believed that baptism was essential to salvation, and when he talked about how to be saved, that he only gave him part of the story? It'd be an absolute contradiction to everything else the Apostle Paul believed. Likewise, the Apostle Paul, listen, he was just as deadly on works as a person could possibly be. For example, the second chapter of Galatians. Look at that for a moment. That passage may not be quite so clear to you. Look in Galatians chapter 2. In Galatians chapter 2, all through this book, what is the Apostle Paul dealing with? He's dealing with those Judaizers who said this. They said, in order to be saved, listen, you must trust the Lord Jesus Christ as your personal Savior and follow God's law in circumcision. Therefore, what was they doing? Placing works, adding to something other than the atoning death of Jesus Christ. And so here's what he said. Look what he said here in verse 16. He says in chapter 2, "Nevertheless, knowing that a man is not justified, declared righteous, or saved by the works of the law, but through faith in Christ Jesus, even we have believed in Christ Jesus, that we may be justified by faith in Christ and not by the works of the law. Since by the works of the law shall no flesh be justified." Now, if you listen to the Apostle Paul, what does he say? He says it's by faith and faith alone. That's it. And so what he was doing is saying, listen, it's not by works of the law. It's not anything that you and I do. Now listen carefully. Anytime you fail to understand the impact and what really happened at the cross and the awesome effect of that upon mankind, you get off on all kind of tangents and add all kind of things. For example, what happened at the cross is that God the Father placed upon the Son our sin debt in full, and when he died, he paid our sin debt in full, and therefore to be saved, I place my faith in him as my personal Savior based on the fact that I believe that when he died for my sins, he atoned for my sins, period. Now, I don't have to do anything else other than that. When you get off at that point, here's what happens. You're going to add this and add that. This is why there are many people today who genuinely believe they're going to be saved by placing their faith in Jesus and good works. There are many people who believe it's not a matter of placing your faith in Jesus, but if you do enough good things, you'll be saved. What they don't understand is this. Listen carefully. They look at actions. They look at conduct. Here's what God looks at. Watch this. This is very important. The issue in salvation is not what I do or what I don't do. The issue in salvation is what is the nature of a person. The nature of a person is that a person's nature is sinful. We came into this world bent away from God. We came into this world with a sinful nature. That's why a 2-, 3-, 4-, 5-year-old can absolutely rebel against their parents. You say, don't touch that. You turn your head, they're going to touch it anyway. Why? Because it's there. You say, well, you mean to tell me that my sweet little wonderful darling child has a sinful nature? Yes. If you don't believe it, wait. You'll find out. The next time you call the pastor, you'll say, I know they have a sinful nature. Is there any way to change them? Yes. So what I want you to see is this. If you have the idea that works is what separates you from God, no. It's the fact that we come in this world with a nature bent away from God. So that when a person is saved by the grace of God, what does he do? He transforms us on the inside. Listen, not only are our sins forgiven, he says we become a new creation in Jesus Christ. He gives us a new spirit. Why? Now we want to be obedient. Now that's the nature of a child of God, to be obedient to God, to walk in his ways. Therefore, baptism has nothing to do with getting me saved. It is an act of obedience now that I am saved. Now, there's some verses people bring up. For example, they'll bring up the idea, well, it's a covenant promise. And that is, you know, parents are saved and you baptize the children and somehow they're going to be saved. No. You look in the scripture every single solitary time, no exception. Somebody has placed their faith in Jesus Christ, and the emphasis on baptism is an emphasis on obedience to Christ, not getting saved. Now, someone will turn to Mark. This is the scripture most people turn. Look in Mark, the last chapter, the 16th chapter of Mark. Now, what you have to do, and remember this, anytime you interpret scripture, you can pluck a verse of scripture out of the Bible and make yourself believe most anything. What you have to ask is, what does the scripture teach from Genesis to Revelation? So somebody reads this verse and say, aha, see there? Look, if you will, in verse 15 of Mark 16. And he said to them, Mark 16, last chapter of Mark, 15 verse, and he said to them, Jesus, go into all the world and preach the gospel to all creation. He who has believed and has been baptized shall be saved, but he who has disbelieved shall be condemned. Well, what about suppose they're not baptized? The emphasis here is not on being baptized to be saved, but listen, in the New Testament days, baptism was extremely important in order for people to make a public declaration of what they've done. No, listen, no being ashamed, no secret discipleship. If that's the only verse, and there may be a couple of verses that people try to twist around, it's so evident that's not what it means. You see, salvation is the result of an act between you and God, an act of faith. Baptism is an expression. We come into it in a moment. An expression of what has happened on the inside. Remember we said in the very beginning, it is a declaration of your personal faith in Jesus Christ. It is an outward expression. It is an outward image, a public image of what has transpired in your heart. And so therefore, there's no way to prove in the Bible that you have to be baptized to be saved. It's not there. And that is a twist of that verse of Scripture. And surely, listen, the Apostle Paul, many places when he talks about salvation, no place does he say that a person must be baptized in order to be saved. Now, the question is, well, why be baptized in the first place? So let me give you some specific reasons here. Number one, listen, I should be able to give you number one. That should be it. Settle issues. Sermon stop. But I'm not going to stop there. The first reason is this. Because Jesus commanded it, period. That's enough. When you now trust that Jesus Christ is our personal Savior, listen, we acknowledge the fact that He's the Lord of our life. That's what we are doing. We acknowledge the fact that this Jesus is God. He has the right to call the plays. Every command in the Scripture, He has the right to bring before me. So therefore, if I refuse baptism, whatever excuse I have, now I say this as loving and as gently as I know how, whatever my excuse may be, it is unacceptable. It is an act of disobedience. It is an act of rebellion. You mean to tell me that if I'm not baptized, that I'm rebelling against God? I mean to tell you, if you've trusted Jesus Christ as your Savior and you refuse to be baptized, you are living in rebellion toward God. Now, you may look at yourself and say, well, I do this, I do all these wonderful things. That has nothing to do with it. The issue is in the New Testament. In the New Testament, the emphasis on baptism was what? That they were to be baptized. Why? Because in those days, just as today, for example, it was very important that people not only trusted Jesus Christ, but that they made a public declaration that I have chosen to follow Jesus Christ. Remember, in the Apostle Paul's mind, the message that kept coming through over and over and over again in his message was the resurrection. Believing in the resurrection of Jesus Christ, for example. Would he have said this if he believed that baptism was essential? If thou shalt confess with thy mouth the Lord Jesus and believe in your heart that God hath raised him from the dead, thou shalt be saved. He does not say, and be baptized. Does that mean baptism is unimportant? No. It is just the fact that baptismal regeneration is not scriptural. And so what's the first reason to be baptized? Because Jesus commanded it. And I want to say to you again, there is absolutely no way to excuse yourself from not being baptized. And some of you maybe you've been saved a long time ago and maybe you didn't think it was important. Maybe you've gotten saved listening to television or watching the TV or listening to radio and you've never joined a church. And you say, well, you know, I worship every Sunday. That won't cut it. I'm telling you, my friend, baptism is not an option. It is a divine obligation. It is your responsibility to be baptized, to declare your faith in Jesus Christ. So that's the first reason. That should be efficient and sufficient, and that should be enough. The fact that He said it, what more do I need? But there are some other reasons, for example, to be baptized. And as we have been sort of hinting along here all along, that there is a very important reason. That's this. That what happens when you and I are baptized is that we are making a public confession of our faith in Jesus Christ. And that's important because God, listen, He does not want us being ashamed of Him. For example, look in 2 Timothy chapter 2 for a moment. 2 Timothy chapter 2, and Paul writing to young Timothy, he had his difficult times. And here's what he said to him. In this second epistle in the first chapter, I believe, he said in verse 8, he said, therefore, do not be ashamed of the testimony of our Lord. Now, let me ask you a question. Do not be ashamed of the testimony of our Lord. Let's be honest now. How many of us at some point have been in a group of people who were not Christians, or maybe they were telling things that were slightly shady, or they were knocking the church, or talked about the hypocrites in the church, and we were dead silent? Was it because we were ashamed of our faith? Or did we rationalize and say, well, you know, I don't want to say anything, but why not? If Jesus Christ is the Son of God and He saved you and me, and He's the Lord of our life, we have a responsibility for taking a public stand. Listen, that's what we said. That's what baptism says. Baptism is a public declaration that you have trusted Jesus Christ as your personal Savior. It is a public declaration of your intention to follow Him as the Lord and Master of your life. That was very important in those New Testament days when there was persecution and difficulty and hardship, and people were naturally tempted to keep to themselves what they were doing. And so this is why each time they were saved and then they were baptized. And the same thing is true today. There's a world of people out there who are looking around trying to find somebody who believes something. Listen, who believes something that is solid. Something they can prove. Something they're willing to live by. Something they're willing to die by. Something they believe in no matter what goes on. Somehow they have a sense of perseverance and a sense of faith that is absolutely unshakable no matter what. The unbelieving world is looking for people who have something that cannot be shaken in their life, and all of us who are believers have that. And I tell you, baptism is extremely important. It is an act of obedience, not an option, but an obligation. You have an obligation to make a public declaration of your faith. Look at two verses in Hebrews. Look, if you will, in Hebrews chapter 2. I believe it's chapter 2. Look at that for a moment. On over to Titus to Hebrews. And let's look at two passages here. One of them is in the second chapter, and one of them is in the 11th chapter. Second chapter is verse 11. Look at this. For both he who sanctifies and those who are sanctified are all from one Father, for which reason he is not ashamed to call them brethren. You know what he says? God's not ashamed of you and me. Now, sometimes we act in a way that makes us ashamed of ourselves, right? But he says, God's not ashamed of us. Look in the 11th chapter of Hebrews. Again, he's referring to Old Testament saints and how God has worked in their lives. And he says, these all died in faith and they didn't understand all that you and I understand today. But look, if you will, in verse 16. But he says, as it is, they desire a better country, that is a heavenly one. Therefore, God is not ashamed to be called their God, for he has prepared a city for them. God's not ashamed of us. He doesn't want us to be ashamed of him. Therefore, when a person is saved, one of the first acts that should follow that thereafter quickly is that person should be baptized, giving witness, listen, public witness, public declaration of what has happened in their life. Well, I think a third reason it's so important is this, and that is it portrays what has happened to you and me in salvation. What happened to us when we were saved? Here's what happened. Well, let's look at what happened to Jesus. What did he do? He died, he was crucified, he was buried, and he rose again. Now, this is why I want you to see it's so important to be immersed. Death, burial, resurrection. Death, burial, resurrection. Baptizing, what happens? We walk into the water. We are buried in Christ Jesus, that is, under the water. We come back up to walk in newness of life. Now, why do we baptize by immersion? Because it is the most accurate picture of what's going on. Why did he want us to be baptized? Because it was a public, listen, it was a public picture. It is a portrayal of what happened to you and me when we were saved. What happened when we were saved? Here's what happened. Being convicted of our sins, we accepted Jesus Christ as our personal Savior, which said, I die to my old lifestyle. I place my life in Christ. I'm buried in him, and now I arise to walk in newness of life. You have a reason and a right to expect a different lifestyle of me because I'm not the person I used to be. I've been born again by the grace of God. I died to my old way, and I've been buried in Christ, and now I'm walking in newness of life. Immersion is the only form of baptism that pictures death, burial, and resurrection. That's why he gave it. To Jesus, it was very important that, listen, that those who followed him, that one thing that was uppermost in their mind, that he was the resurrected Christ. There were many people who claimed to be gods, many people who were teaching all kinds of philosophies. But Jesus, listen, he wanted to reemphasize and to rivet into our minds the truth of the resurrection. He's a living Christ. He's not a dead God. And this is the message of the New Testament. If thou shalt confess with thy mouth the Lord Jesus Christ and believe in thine heart, what? That God hath raised him from the dead, thou shalt be saved. Not believe in your heart a whole lot of other things, because ultimately, the ultimate test is, do I believe that Jesus Christ rose from the dead? Then he has to be God if he rose from the dead. Very important. So, what happens when you and I are baptized? We are portraying to the world We are portraying to the world what's happened to us. I'm not what I used to be. I've died to my old way. I may sometimes act like it, but I have a new spirit. Therefore, if any man be in Christ, he's a new creation. Old things have passed away, and behold, all things have become new. He says, I'm going to give you a new heart and a new spirit. We are not the same person we were when we were before we were saved. And now baptism has shouted and declared, I am new. Here's what's happened to me on the inside. Very important that you and I are baptized. And baptized by immersion. Well, I think when I think about all the different reasons to be baptized, I think of one of the others this, that baptism is a definite, deliberate point in time. Listen, which signifies there's been a change in my life. It's like driving an eternal stake in our life. We know, I can remember the moment I was baptized outside in the pool. You remember you were in a church or in a river or whatever it might be. You remember your baptism. Why did God say, because he wants us to be able to look back and say, at that moment, that listen, at that moment, I followed the Lord Jesus Christ in obedient baptism because what? Because I had been saved by his grace. Very important we can drive the stake down. Baptism is driving it down. Listen, it's God driving it down. Never met a person who's forgotten it. Never. Never met a person who's forgotten they were baptized. Very important that you and I are baptized. Another reason is this, and that is, is certainly a declaration of, listen, of our faith in our own bodily resurrection. Now think about this for a moment. What's the picture all about? The picture is all about Jesus' death, burial, and resurrection. Every time, for example, I see a baptism or every time I participate in a baptism, what does it say to me every single time? Resurrection, resurrection, resurrection. How many of you want to die, be put in the most expensive coffin possible, and just stay there forever? Anybody? Right. Nobody. How many of you believe that when you die, you're going to be resurrected? Say amen. Amen. Every single time there is a baptism, what does that say? That's God shouting the message one more time. Jesus is Lord. He is God. This God who saved you is going to raise you up. This life is temporary. This life is short. Your salvation is absolutely secure. God had specific reasons for giving baptism, not salvation, but to remind us, to drive the stake down, to assure us, and to keep on reassuring us of the hope we have of the resurrection. And it keeps reminding us of that. And so there are lots of scriptures we could come to with that one. Then I think there's one last reason. There are many of them, but one last reason I want to give you, and that's this. And that is, with baptism, there is always a blessing. That is, God is going to bless you when you're baptized. How do I know that? Because I know this, that God rewards every single act of obedience. God rewards every single act of obedience. He says he's not so unjust as to forget our obedience and to forget our labor of love for him. God, he recognizes that. You say, well, what kind of blessing? Well, I'll tell you one of the blessings. When you and I walk through baptismal waters, and sometimes I can see this on the face of somebody I'm baptizing. When you walk through baptismal waters and you're baptized, you know in that moment you are being obedient to the living Word of God. And what happens? There's this awesome sense of assurance, this awesome sense of confidence. God is pleased with what's happening at that moment. He is. God is pleased when one of his children is baptized. There's the blessing of confidence and assurance. I'm being obedient to Almighty God. I'm doing what he's called me to do. There is a joy that comes in the heart of a person who is baptized. Listen, there's a joy that God puts there. Why? An act of obedience. Reminded that he saved you. Reminded, listen, that you died to your old way of life. And now you've got the Holy Spirit living on the inside of you to enable you to become now and to live out what Jesus Christ has done in your life. But there's also a blessing to the people who are watching. Your family, your friends who come or who come to watch others. Because you know what? Every time somebody goes down in that water and comes up again, I just want to shout hallelujah. It doesn't make any difference whether it's inside or outside, but there's something glorious about watching people who have been saved by the grace of God. You see, some of us have been saved so long, we have forgotten the joy that was ours when we were baptized. We've forgotten the assurance. We've forgotten the blessing. We have forgotten what happened on the inside of us. We knew at that moment our Heavenly Father was looking down and blessing and listening, approving and being joyous over the fact that you and I were being obedient to him. Well, that's enough reasons. There's some others, but that's enough. Now, here's a big question. Have you ever at any time in your life placed your faith in Jesus Christ as your personal Savior? You say, well, I'm not sure about that. Well, my friend, you can be sure. Here's what you do. You tell the Lord Jesus, or however you want to pray, you say, Father, I know that I've sinned against you. I know the Word of God says that I have, and I already know it, whether the Word of God says it or not. I know I've sinned against you. I do believe what you say in the Scripture about Jesus dying for my sins. And so, Lord Jesus, I'm asking you to forgive me on the basis of what you did at Calvary. I know it's not my works, my conduct. It's what you did for me. I'm going to accept you as my Savior. You can do that anywhere. We get letters of people who stop on the highway, driving on the highway, listening to a tape, pull over to the side, ask the Lord Jesus Christ to save them, just as saved right there if they walked down the aisle and got on their knees and wept and cried. Has nothing to do with where you are. It has to do with what happens on the inside. Some of you have never been baptized. You've had all kinds of reasons. I want to say to you, my friend, in all the love I know how, it is not an option. It is a divine obligation. With it comes awesome blessing. With it comes witness and testimony to others. Oftentimes with it, listen, comes such a testimony that somebody watching, somebody hears, somebody knows, somebody sees a difference in your life. It brings them to a saving knowledge of Jesus Christ. But thirdly, if you don't, you're going to suffer a lack in your spiritual life as long as you refuse to follow Him in baptism. If He's the Lord of your life, you just do what He says. And one simple thing He says that you can do, and that is to be baptized. Father, we love You and praise You. What a wonderful God You are. You're so patient, so kind to put up with us. When we know the truth and don't live by it, we know exactly what You say in the Scripture, and yet we put it off. I just ask in Jesus' name right now, give all of us, Father, the Spirit. Say, yes, Lord. Yes, to be saved. Yes, to be baptized. But we ask it in Christ's name. Amen.
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0: So I want to ask you a question. You've been having trouble with the devil? Has he been defeating you one time after the other? Is there an area you've not given to God? Friend, I've been defeated so many times. But all of a sudden it dawned on me, you can't separate. You can't separate those two. Submission and faith. Submission and resistance. You can't separate the two. It is submission to the will of God that enables my faith to rise up, remembering who I am and who is living within me, and that I do not have to yield to Satan, no matter what he says.
2: 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With a message from God's Word, here's Charles Stanley.
0: If you had the power to change your appearance, would you use it? I hear you laughing. That means some of you would. Well, what would you change? Would you change your size, your shape, your weight, color of your hair, color of your eyes? Would you have a tummy tuck? Would you have a facelift? What would you do? Well, I've got some wonderful news for you. And that is that you're going to have something better than a facelift or a tummy tuck. You're going to have a body lift. And it's not going to cost you one copper penny. Because when Jesus Christ resurrects your body, believe me, you're going to be the best looking thing you have ever been in your whole lifetime. You bet that life on that. Well, that's what the Bible teaches us. And so I want you to turn, if you will, to 1 Corinthians chapter 15. And the title of this message is Our Bodily Resurrection, a Divine Essential. Why is it that our Lord has chosen to resurrect these bodies of ours? And oftentimes we think it's just because He loves us and He wants to do something good for us, but there's something more to it than that. And I want us to read, if you will, in this 15th chapter, which is Paul's explanation of the resurrection and what's going to happen to our physical bodies, and he certainly clarifies that for us here. I want us to read just a few verses of this passage, and beginning in verse 20, here's what he says. But now Christ has been raised from the dead, the first fruits of those who are asleep. For since by a man came death, that is through Adam, by a man, that is through Christ, also came the resurrection of the dead. For as in Adam all die, so also in Christ all shall be made alive, that is, those who are in Christ. But each in his own order, Christ the first fruits, after that those who are Christ that is coming. Then comes the end, when he delivers up the kingdom to God and Father,

when he has abolished all rule and all authority and power. For he must reign until he has put all the enemies under his feet. The last enemy that will be abolished is death. Now, I want us to understand what God has in mind in resurrecting your body and mind. And when you think about what the Scripture says about the resurrection and all the verses and all the times that Jesus referred to that, what I want us to see, first of all, here is this, that our bodily resurrection is directly related to God's purpose for mankind. What is His purpose? God's purpose for mankind is very clear. And that is, God has purposed to people a kingdom of those who would accept His grace, receive His love, worship Him, praise Him, and serve Him for eternity. God has purposed the people a kingdom with those who would receive His grace, accept His love, worship Him and praise Him and serve Him for all eternity. And it's interesting through the Scriptures how often the Lord Jesus talks about the kingdom. For example, He says in Matthew chapter 6, He says, "Seek ye first the kingdom of God and His righteousness, and all these things shall be added to you." Remember what Jesus said to Pilate, and when they were discussing who He was, He said, "My kingdom is not of this world." Then on one occasion, Jesus said, "The Father has granted me a kingdom." And also when Jesus was giving John the revelation on the Isle of Patmos, He said, "Out of every tongue and tribe and nation and people, there will be people in My kingdom." And then He tells us, of course, how He's going to people His kingdom. How is He going to do it? He said to His disciples, "As you go, make disciples of all nations, baptizing them in the name of the Father, the Son, and the Holy Spirit, teaching them to observe all the things that I've commanded you, and though," He says, "I will be with you to the end of this age." He sends the church out to do what? To preach the gospel in order to people His kingdom. Now, God has a very perfect plan, and that plan is available to every person. But then there comes this problem. The problem is this, that even though God purposed to people a kingdom with those who would receive His grace and His love and would worship Him and serve Him all the days of their life, big problem arose. And that is the problem of sin. In the Garden of Eden, God had placed a perfect man and woman into a perfect environment. He says, in fact, that He created us in His own image. And so there they were in a perfect location, a perfect environment. They could have lived in perfect harmony with God forever and ever and ever. And yet in their rebellion, they chose to rebel against God. In that rebellion, three things were the consequence. Number one, separation from God. Number two, the corruption of man's nature. And number three, condemnation of man unto death. So in three simple words, you can describe and wrap up the consequences of sin. Separation, corruption, and condemnation. Separation from God, corruption of the human nature, and condemnation unto eternal death is the consequence of every single person who sins against God. Now, the Bible says, "For all have sinned and come short of the glory of God." That means that every single one of us fall in the category of those who have been separated from God, corrupted in our nature, and living under the condemnation of eternal death. And when you think about the tragedy of it all, in Romans chapter 5, Paul said, "Therefore, just as through one man, that is Adam, sin entered into the world, and death through sin, and so death spread to all men because all have sinned." So everyone falls in the category of those who separated from God, corrupted in their nature, living under the condemnation of death. Now, we understand what it means to be separated from God. That is, we have no fellowship with Him, no intimacy with Him, no relationship with Him. But what about this idea of corrupted in our nature? Turn, if you will, to Ephesians chapter 2, and you will describe here a description of a corrupt nature. Listen to this, what he says. Chapter 2, verse 1. "And you were dead in your trespasses and sins, in which you formerly walked." This is a corrupt nature. Now watch this. "Walked according to the course of this world, according to the prince of the power of the air, of the spirit that is now working in the sons of disobedience." This is a corrupt nature. "Among them also," he says, "we too all formerly lived in the lust of our flesh, indulging the desires of the flesh
and of the mind, and were by nature children of wrath, even as the rest. That is a corrupt nature. If you go back one book to Galatians chapter 5, and Paul will describe it another way, beginning, if you will, in verse 19. The deeds of the flesh, the corrupt nature that we have are evident, which are immorality, impurity, and sensuality, idolatry, sorcery, enmity, strife, jealousy, outbursts of anger, disputes, dissensions, he says, and factions. Envious drunkenness, he says, carousing, and things like these, of which I forewarn you, that those who practice such things shall not inherit the kingdom of God. That is man's humanness. That is his corrupt nature. And so the problem here is this. What does God do? How does he people his kingdom with those who are separated because of their sin, corrupt in their very nature, bent away from God, and under the condemnation of death? Not only that, if you'll turn to the 6th chapter of 1 Corinthians, look there for a moment if you will, you'll see something that Paul said very clearly, made no mistake about it. He said, people who have this lifestyle, that is, people who are unrighteous, that is, people who rejected Jesus Christ, listen to what he says beginning in verse 9 of 1 Corinthians 6. He says, "Oh, do you not know that the unrighteous shall not inherit the kingdom of God? Do not be deceived, neither fornicators, nor idolaters, nor adulterers, nor effeminate, nor homosexuals, nor thieves, nor the covetous, nor drunkards, nor revilers, nor swindlers shall inherit the kingdom of God." And we just read a few moments ago in Galatians chapter 5, in those verses, that those who practice such things will not inherit the kingdom of God. Now, here is seemingly a dilemma. Here is God who purposed from the very beginning to establish a kingdom, that he would people that kingdom with those who would receive his grace, accept his love, praise him, worship him, and serve him all the days of eternity, future, which means endless eternity. That is, God has a work for us to do when you and I get to heaven. But what's the problem? The problem is this. How does God place those who are corrupted in their nature, under the condemnation of death, separated from him, into a perfect environment called heaven? When you read the 21st and 22nd chapters of the book of the Revelation, you see that it says there's no darkness, no sin, no sickness, no tears. It is the absolute perfect environment that God intended for mankind. Revelation 21 and 22 is the epitome of God's gift of grace and goodness and love and eternal life to all of us. And you recall what Jesus said. He said, "Let not your heart be troubled. You believe in God, believe also in me. In my Father's house are many mansions. If it were not so," he said, "I would have told you. I'm going to prepare a place for you. And if I go and prepare a place for you, I'll come again and receive you to myself, that where I am, there you may be also." What kind of place is this going to be? You read the Revelation 21 and 22. It is a place of holiness, absolute eternal bliss. It is a place of worship and work and service to God, an absolute perfect relationship and perfect fellowship with our Lord and also with one another. Well, how do you get people who are corrupted in their nature, separated from God, under the condemnation of death, to be able to live in such a perfect environment when their very nature is worldly, when everything about them is so totally other than what God has planned? Well, that's the dilemma. Now, it's not a dilemma to God, but when you and I reason it out, think it out, rationalize it, any way you want to look at it, it is a problem. How does God get this worldly attitude and worldly spirit and worldly outlook on life? How does he get it transformed in such a fashion that you and I would one day be fit for the kingdom of God? What in the world is God up to? Well, when you look at the scriptures and you look at, notice, for example, what he says in this passage about the fact that Jesus Christ has been raised from the dead, then we know that Jesus Christ came into this world for a very specific reason. And so when you think about it, you think about it in this light, that our bodily resurrection is directly related to God's ultimate purpose, directly related to the problem that we have with this sinful, nature, which naturally has affected and contaminated and corrupted this physical body of ours. And so no matter what our body may look like and how well or how sick it may be, it is corrupted by the very presence of sin itself, and that's why this body will one day die. In fact, Jesus put it this way in the book of Hebrews. The Bible says, "It is appointed unto man once to die, and after this the judgment." The only way anyone could possibly escape death is the fact that Jesus Christ would come in your life and my life.
If he came today, we would escape being buried. We would escape death as you and I know it. So here's the question. How does God, what must he do? Where does he begin to work? How does he people his kingdom when all of humanity was poisoned from the very fountainhead, which was Adam? Every man, every woman, every boy, every girl, every baby comes to this world, grows up. It doesn't take very long to realize there's something rebellious in the nature of humanity. There's something human about us that is so human and so rebellious we want our way, and people will live their entire life in spite of God's goodness and love to them and will reject God, reject the Bible, reject the church, reject the Lord Jesus Christ, and die in their sins. Evidence, and listen, evidence of the awesome rebellion in the human heart. The Bible says the heart is deceitful above all things and desperately wicked. Why? We come into the world with a nature bent away from God, separated from God by the choice of our sin, corrupted in our nature by our very nature itself, and then under the condemnation of death. The soul that sinneth, it shall die. The wages of sin is death. He says all the trees in the garden are available, but one is not. Eat of that tree and death's the penalty. And so what happens? Separation, corruption, eternal death, condemnation before God. How does God, what is he up to in this life, in your life, in my life? How does he get us into this kingdom? Well, first of all, God had to work in two areas. He had to work in the inner man and the inside of us, our soul, our spirit, our emotions, our mind, our conscience, our will. And secondly, he had to work on the outer man, this physical body. And so when you begin to look at the scriptures and you ask yourself the question, well, you know, how did he do this? What did he do? Here's what he did. First of all, he decided to work on the inner man. God sent the Lord Jesus Christ to die on the cross. When he died on the cross, he paid your sin debt and mine in full. Stamped with his blood, paid in full. That meant that God justified, declared righteous every single guilty person who would accept him as their Savior. That is, in the coming of Jesus Christ to the cross, he offered reconciliation to every single one of us. That is, any person who would accept him as the Son of God, any person who would believe that he's the Savior, any person who would believe that his death would pay for their sin, he would reconcile us unto himself, justify us, declare us no longer guilty, make us a child of God, make us a part of his family. What did that do? That settled the issue of separation. So once you receive the Lord Jesus Christ as your personal Savior, no longer separated. So that dealt with that issue. No longer separated because now we have been born again, born into the kingdom of God, born by our spirit into the family of God, and now we are sons and daughters of the living God. So step number one. Then he had to deal with this corrupt nature of ours. So what did he do? He says, for example, in 2 Peter, in that first chapter, speaking of this whole idea of the problem of our nature and how he was going to deal with it, here's what he said. He said, for example, for by these he's granted to us his precious and magnificent promises in order that by them you might become partakers of the divine nature, having escaped the corruption that's in this world. Here's what happened. When you trusted Jesus Christ as your personal Savior, not only did he forgive you of your sin, reconcile you unto himself, he gave you a new nature. Now, I know what you're thinking. You're saying, well, sometimes I act just like I used to act. Right? You certainly do. Why? You're still living in this same old body. You still have a will. You still have the privilege. Listen. You have the privilege and the power within you to walk according to this new nature, which is yours, or you can resort by an act of your will to go back to what you no longer are, but to act like what you used to be. The term born again, why do you think he used that? Because it means a new life, a new beginning, a new start, a new nature. Listen, a new spirit. A new destiny. Everything about the believer is new. Now, because we don't always experience it all, and because everything we have coming to us we don't get in this life, we think, well, you know, I've tried that and it didn't work. And oftentimes people backslide and they say, well, the Christian life doesn't work. Yes, it works. It's a matter of believing. Listen, not only trusting him to be your Savior, but also walking in faith that moment by moment, day by day, the Spirit of God who is within you will enable you to, listen, to live out the life that God has called you to live. Why? Because remember what his purpose is. God's predestined purpose is to people a kingdom of those who would receive his grace, love him, serve him, praise him, and worship him for all eternity. So God has committed himself to work on the inside of us. So in the coming of Jesus Christ at the cross, he dealt with the issue of separation.
putting us into His family, in the coming of the Holy Spirit in your life and my life, giving us a new spirit, giving us a new nature, giving us a whole new outlook on life. Likewise, when He came and died on the cross, what did He do? The Bible says, listen, there is therefore now no condemnation to those who are in Christ Jesus. Our condemnation to eternal death was settled once and for all at the cross. So at the cross and the coming of the Lord Jesus Christ, here's what He did. He dealt with the big problem of getting us into the kingdom. He dealt with the first problem. The first problem is on the inside of us, the change of our nature, the change of our heart, so we would begin to think and act like God. Therefore, when a person says, well, I've been saved, and but you know, my feeling is that you get saved and you just sort of live out your life the way you want to. After all, you're going to get to heaven anyway. Remember this, God's purpose isn't just to save us. God's purpose for allowing you to be born. God's purpose for bringing you through life. God's purpose for working in your life daily. God's purpose for sending storm and pain and difficulty and hardships and trials. God's purpose for sending His love and goodness and mercy and kindness to you is to do what? God is in the process of doing what? He's in the process of preparing us. He is equipping us. He is getting us ready. But listen, He is getting us ready to live in His eternal kingdom. That's why He wants us to walk in holiness and righteousness. He doesn't want sin in our life. Why? Because where we are going is a very definite place where there is no sin, no sickness, no crying, no tears, no death. Death will have been finished once and for all. Sin will be over with once and for all. He's in the process of doing something in your life and my life every day. And what is He doing? Here's what He's doing. Listen, He is conforming us to the likeness of His Son. He says in Romans chapter 8 that God predestined you and me to be conformed to the likeness of His Son. That is the character of Jesus to be, listen, to be the character of every single one of us. The whole issue of getting saved isn't just keeping us out of hell. The issue of God saving us, that He loves us so much, that He wants to give us the awesome privilege of being one of those who people His eternal kingdom, whereby you and I will be able to live in absolute eternal bliss beyond any human comprehension, any earthly description, forever and ever and ever. And if you and I could just get one little slight glimpse of what heaven's going to be like, listen, we'd turn our back on sin, we'd turn our focus upon the Lord Jesus Christ, we would spend our lives in sharing and preaching and teaching the gospel of Jesus Christ so that nobody would miss what you and I are going to be able to enjoy. Amen. But, okay, what about this physical body? We still have this body to deal with, and he says in the scripture that He's going to raise it up at the last day. Now, I don't think any of us can possibly comprehend all that has already happened to us already. We don't understand all. We're just experiencing the product. We're experiencing the fruit of forgiveness and reconciliation and justification. But we don't understand all that took place. But listen to what He says in Colossians chapter 1, verse 13. He says, for He, that is God, delivered us from the domain or the authority of darkness and transferred us into the kingdom of His beloved Son. Now listen. Listen. Every single one of us who is a believer is already, we already have our citizenship in the kingdom of God. We're just not there yet. Now, on the one hand, we are in His kingdom spiritually, but not in the ultimate kingdom He's prepared for us. Probably the verse that best sums up what He's after is in, go back one book to Philippians. If you look in Philippians chapter 3 for a moment, and I want you to notice these two verses. Philippians chapter 3, verse 20. For our citizenship, listen, not shall be, but is. Our citizenship is in heaven, from which also we eagerly wait for a Savior, the Lord Jesus Christ, who will transform the body of our humble state, like we are now, into conformity with the body of His glory by the exertion of the power that He has even to subject all things to Himself. Here's what He says. He says, these bodies of ours are going to be transformed, listen, conformed to the body of His glory. That is God's purpose, listen, to do what? People a kingdom. How does He deal with us? First of all, He deals internally with our soul, our spirit, the whole problem of sin and making us His children, giving us a new nature. Secondly, He has to deal with this body of ours because these bodies are sick. They become diseased, they become corrupt, and because sin has entered our life, the body was certainly affected by that, and so people just, we say, just naturally die.
They die of cancer, we say. They die of strokes. They die of heart attack. They die of all kinds of disease. And so somehow a person gets at a certain age and they say, well, I don't have much time left. Well, who says so? Or they'll say, well, you know, I'm just getting older and older, and I guess one of these days I'm just going to die. Or some people seemingly look to death early in life. It's just like part of life, and we think, well, that's just a natural, normal thing to happen. Well, I understand that. But on the other hand, I want you to see what God's purpose is here. God, listen, while God is not going to leave your body in its present appearance and state and substance, He is not going to leave it in the ground. Because the scripture says, Jesus said, I'm going to raise it up. I'm going to raise these bodies up. Every single believer who dies in Christ Jesus will have a resurrection body. Now, I want you to notice what he says about this in this 15th chapter. And if you'll turn there for a moment and let's look at some of these verses. We just saw that he says he's going to conform us to the body of Christ. And so that there's going to be a similarity there. And there's going to be a family likeness. But just how involved is that? I want us to look at several verses here. And because here's what Paul asked. Look, if you will, in verse 35. Because the Corinthians, listen, because in their Greek mind, this is the way they thought. They thought, now, salvation, yes, but this physical body, this matter we call body, is evil, and therefore, certainly, God isn't going to resurrect something like this evil body. And so he asked this question, verse 35, already beginning his argument. He says, but someone will say, how are the dead raised? And with what kind of body did they come? That is, they were arguing the issue that it could not be. And so when Paul answers, he answers rather strongly and firmly. He says, you fool, that which you sow does not come to life unless it dies. Now, when he said, you fool, here's what he was saying. He's saying, listen, you're reasoning from this point that God cannot deal with the human body. You've left God out of the whole equation. The reason there's going to be a resurrection is because Jesus promised to raise these physical bodies. He was raised from the dead. We have all the evidence we need to assure us of a personal bodily resurrection. The same Christ who said three times, maybe you ought to just look at this. Go back to John chapter 6 for a moment. John chapter 6, and I want you to notice these three verses here. He said them very close. Sixth chapter, beginning in verse 40. But this is the will of my Father. Watch this. This is the will of my Father, that everyone who beholds the Son and believes in Him may have eternal life, and I myself will raise him up on the last day. Would you not say that is a very clear, unmistakable promise of the Lord Jesus Christ, that God the Father, He says, God the Father, it is His will to raise up the body of every single believer. Look in verse 44. No one can come to me unless the Father who sent me draws him, and I will raise him up on the last day. And then, for example, in verse 54, he says, he who eats my flesh and drinks my blood, speaking of accepting him and making him a part of their life, has eternal life, and I will raise him up on the last day. I don't believe that would have been said that often if it were not extremely important in the mind of our Lord that He understand that every single one of us is going to experience a bodily resurrection. Why? I'll tell you why. Because this body of ours, listen, the Bible says flesh and blood cannot inherit the kingdom of God. That's what He says, for example, if you'll notice in the 15th chapter and the 50th verse. Now I say this, brethren, that flesh and blood cannot inherit the kingdom of God, nor does the perishable inherit the imperishable. That is, He says, these bodies of ours, frail, natural, human, flesh and blood, He says, they're not going to inherit the kingdom of God, but I'm not going to leave your body in the earth. There is going to be a physical resurrection, and here's what I'm going to do. This is the way you're going to look, and this is how your body is going to be. And so, very important in the mind of Jesus that His hearers understand. There is going to be a resurrection, and Jesus says, I'm the one who is going to raise your body. If you've trusted Jesus Christ as your Savior, listen,
When you die, whether you die young or whether you die very, very old, I can guarantee you on the basis of everything this book teaches, your physical body is coming out of the earth, not the way it went in there. There's going to be a resurrection. Your body is going to be transformed, conformed, and glorified like the body of the Son of God. So if you're one of those persons and you don't like the way you look now, just wait, because you've got something fantastic coming. The great physician is really going to give you a body lift. He's going to change everything about your body so that it is conformed to the likeness of the body of Christ. Now, what in the

isn't fit. Therefore, he says, I promise you, I'm going to raise this body. Well, Lord, what's it going to be like? How am I going to look? What's going to be the substance of it? Well, look at this 15th chapter now, and I want you to notice several things. First of all, he says in verse 20 of the 15th chapter of 1 Corinthians, but now Christ has been raised from the dead, the first fruits of those who are asleep. Then if you'll notice in verse 23, but each in his own order, Christ the first fruits, after that those who are Christ that is coming. Now, why does he use an agricultural term here? Watch this. Here's the reason. For example, if you want to know what a crop's going to be like, what happens? The first reaping of the harvest gives you an idea what the rest of it's going to be. You get one truckload and you bring that in and you take a good bite of that apple, for example. You send the truck out the next time, you know what to expect. You know what he's saying? He says, listen, when you look at the body of the Son of God, he's the first fruits of the resurrection. That doesn't mean that he was the only person who was resurrected from the dead, because he raised Lazarus, for example, but Lazarus later died. Every person whom he raised later died. Now, he says Jesus is the first fruits. That is, he says, if you want to see what the harvest is going to be like, look at the body of Jesus Christ. How did he come forth? Transformed, listen, resurrected, transformed, and glorified. A body unlike the body that died when they buried him from the cross. Now, look at this for a moment. I want us to go down these verses. He says so in verse 42, so also is the resurrection of the dead. Now watch this. When he says it, he's speaking of our physical bodies. He says it is sown a perishable body. What does he mean by that? Here's what he means. This body can get sick. Listen, all kinds of disease and sickness and injuries can come to this body. This body is going to age. It's going to get old and older. It's not going to be able to do at some point what it was able to do at 20 or 30 years of age. So he says it is sown a perishable body, diseased. But notice what he says. He says that when he raises it up, it's going to be raised imperishable. No disease, no sickness, and listen, no age as you and I think in terms of age. He says an imperishable body. He says it is sown in dishonor. It is raised in glory. That is, when a person dies, for the most part, people do not look as good as they did maybe at teenagers or 20s or 30s. And some people probably get a little better looking the older they get. But whatever, he says it's sown in dishonor. He says raised in glory. What does that mean? When he says raised in glory, I want you to think about a couple of things. For example, when Jesus Christ was raised from the dead, you'll remember that a couple of times when they saw him, they weren't quite sure that was Jesus. Now, I'm sure that part of that was the fact that they didn't expect him to show up, even though he'd been telling them that all along. And so they were surprised. But on the other hand, I want you to think about something. What did Jesus go through in those 33 years? Well, he grew up a perfect young man, and then he started his ministry. And he began his ministry. It wasn't very long. What did he find? Persecution, hardship, heartache, turmoil. Everywhere he turned, somebody was after him. The crowds loved him, and then they turned against him. On occasion, when he got through telling them what the kingdom of God was all about and what he was going to do, everybody walked away, and finally he turns to his disciples and he said, are you all leaving too? Then came those days and weeks and months before the cross, and then those days before the cross. The Bible says he suffered and he bled. He died. Can you imagine what Gethsemane and what the crucifixion and what the brokenness of his heart, Judas and all the betrayal? Can you imagine what that must have not done to him emotionally and physically? But I believe also physically, certainly Jesus Christ bore in his agony over your sin and mine. When he upon the cross, listen, he was still conscious when he said, my God, why have you forsaken me? I don't think any of us will ever be able to comprehend the awesome weight, listen, the awesome emotional, spiritual weight that he must have felt upon his soul, upon his spirit, when he always in eternity past had been perfectly related to his Father, and now the Father was absolutely turning his back upon him. The Father, his glorious Father, was turning his back upon him and allowing him to suffer separation, which was the worst thing that he could possibly have done. Don't you know that had an awesome effect upon him that also certainly would have marred his body? Haven't you seen people, for example, if you've been to a high school or college reunions and you come away saying, my, they look old. Look at the wrinkles in their eye face. And you look at everybody else and you think, well, they look so old. What do you think they were thinking when they looked at you? The same thing that you likewise at age. Now, and there are people.

0: Listen, there are people who go through difficulty and hardship in their life, and they age quickly. You see their hair turning gray fast. You see wrinkles upon their face. You see their countenance is gone. Something's missing. Well, here's what happened. When Jesus Christ was crucified and he was buried, that body was buried. Listen, beat his back, pierced his hands, his forehead, his side. There's no way for us to begin to even imagine the kind of inner turmoil as he was hanging there crucified, and there was his mother. Listen, sometimes when you're hurting, the worst thing about hurting is that somebody you love is having to sit by and watch you hurt and can't do anything about it. I believe that Jesus' body was marred. That's what Isaiah 53rd chapter talks about. He was a man of sorrows and grief. Does not talk about his beauty, but his ugliness. Something happened to him. When he came out of the grave, what happened? Here's what happened. His agedness reversed. And so therefore, what do you see? You see this glorified Christ. I believe there was more of a youthfulness about him. This body had been transformed. This body was to be glorified. Listen, glorified so that when he went to heaven in this glorified body, that's the body he went to heaven to dwell in with forever. And that's the kind of body you and I are going to have. He says, listen, watch this 15th chapter now. Go back, if you will, and look at this 49th verse. Just as we have borne the image of the earthly, which is what we do, we shall also bear the image of the heavenly. Flesh and blood can inherit the kingdom of God, but God is going to so transform your body and mind that we will have a body likened unto his. And you know what's going to happen? Listen, you can kiss age goodbye forever, because you and I are going to, listen, we're going to step into the eternal kingdom of God where there is no agedness, no wrinkles, and no gray hair. Now, there's nothing wrong with gray hair. Nothing wrong with that at all. But what I'm saying is, you say, well, how are we going to look in heaven? This much I know. We're going to have a heavenly youthfulness. That's exactly what Jesus had. When he was resurrected from the grave, they hardly knew him at first when they saw him. Expectation's one thing, but also his countenance. Think about the beauty of his body, resurrected and transformed. Now, listen, now prepared to spend eternity with the Father. There's going to be a beauty about your physical body. God is going to see to that. Well, you say now, what does he mean when he talks about, when he says it's sown a natural body, it raised a spiritual body? Does that mean we're just going to float around in the air somewhere? No. When he says sown a natural body, he's talking about this physical body, like it is, with all of its imperfection, disease, and corruption and decay, and all that needs to be there to cause it to ultimately die. He says it's going to be raised, listen, raised a spiritual body. That doesn't mean something float in the air, but it means supernatural in its nature. Spiritual in its nature. It's going to be God's divine nature that raises and conforms this body to the body of his Son. Then, if, for example, if you'll notice, he says, so also it is written, the first man, Adam, became a living soul. The last man became a life-giving spirit. Jesus Christ said, what did he say? Three times in John, I'll raise it up, raise it up. Raise it up. Listen, no matter what your age and what the disease or why you die, your physical body, now watch this, is going to be resurrected. You say, well, why does he have to resurrect this body? Just give us a new one. I'll tell you why. Because Jesus Christ is not going to lose anything. Because you see, this body is a part of you. He said, well, the real me is on the inside. Well, that's true, but this is still part of you. And he's not losing anything. Listen, Jesus Christ had a resurrected, glorified body. Jesus Christ has promised that you and I will have a resurrected, glorified body, and it will not be an aged body, corrupted body, diseased body, no more corruption, no more age, no more disease, no more sickness, no more any of that. Listen, everything an omnipotent, omniscient, almighty, or wise God can place in one beautiful body is exactly what he's going to do in yours. And we're going to be able to know each other. Listen, we're not going to walk around like faceless people in heaven. We're going to know each other. Enough of our personality, our countenance will be there. Only we will be there in all the beauty and the glory of the Son of God. Now, I believe also that there will be a glow about us. When he talks about the glory, you think about the countenance of our Lord Jesus Christ. Look in Matthew chapter 13 for a moment. Listen, we are going to be glowing. God is going to do something in your life and mine. Listen, these physical bodies transformed and likened to the image of the Son of God. Listen to this. Listen to what he says now. Matthew chapter 13. I'll give you time to find it so you can look at this verse. Matthew chapter 13. Listen to what he says. Verse 43. He says, then the righteous will shine forth as the sun in the kingdom of their Father. He who has ears to hear, let him hear. Let me ask you something. He says, you and I will shine forth as the sun in the kingdom of God. What does that mean? That means that there will be a brilliant, radiant glory about every single one of the children of God. Now, we'll go back to Ephesians chapter 2 for a moment. And you'll recall that in Ephesians chapter 2, he makes us a promise here. Here's what he says. He says, now, when you and I trust the Lord Jesus Christ as our personal Savior, here's what he did for us. He says, he raised us up. That is, he placed us, so to speak, in his kingdom. Listen. Well, let's look in verse 4. We read the first three verses about our corrupt nature, but verse 4 says, but God, being rich in mercy because of his love with which he loved us, even when we were dead in our transgressions, made us alive with Christ, that is, by saving us, by grace you've been saved, raised us up with him and seated us with him in the heavenly places in Christ Jesus. Listen to this. This is how absolutely assured you can be of your salvation. When you trust that Jesus Christ is your personal Savior in the mind of God, listen, we are already there. We are already there in the mind of God. It's that absolute sure. You're already there in the mind of God. We are here, yes. In the mind of God, in eternity future, in eternity past, we are his sons and daughters, absolutely secured. Listen, by the blood of Jesus Christ, listen, he says we are seated in the heavenlies with him. The Spirit of God living on the inside of us, equipping us to live now, but doing what? Getting us ready for the life to come. Now watch this next verse. Verse 7. Why does he do this? In order that in the ages to come, he might show the surpassing riches of his grace and kindness toward us in Christ Jesus. Here's what he's saying. Remember what our first whole point was this. That God has purposed, listen, to people a kingdom of people who will receive his grace, accept his love, worship and praise him and serve him for all eternity. So what is he saying? He says, as a result of his grace, and he takes us home to heaven, he says, here's what's going to happen. Every single one of us will be, listen, a radiant, beautiful, glorious, listen, Christ-glorifying person walking and living and serving in heaven, serving the Lord Jesus Christ, serving the living God. You know what has happened? God will have people, his kingdom, and you and I will be a part of that. In your personality, recognized by your body, but a body, listen, they will not show its age, but listen, beautiful youthfulness. You say, well, how old will I be? Forget the age business. You're going to be listen, you're going to be the best that Almighty God can make you. Now, you can't beat that. You listen, you'll be as the best that Almighty God can make you. When you and I get to heaven, we're going to see the physical body the way God intended it to be forever and ever and ever. Now, Paul wraps it all up here, and he says many other things in this passage, but back to 1 Corinthians 15. Notice what he says. He says in verse 51, I tell you a mystery, everybody's not going to be dead. Not all are going to sleep, but we shall all be changed. In a moment, in the twinkling of an eye, at the last trumpet, for the trumpet will sound, and the dead in Christ, he says, will be raised imperishable, and we shall be changed. Here's what he says. He says, these bodies are going to be raised. Listen, imperishable, transformed, glorified. And if you and I were living, and Jesus were to come at this very moment, he says, in a moment, in the twinkling of an eye, fast, you can bat our eye. He says, here's what would happen. You and I would be transformed. Listen, transformed, conformed to the likeness of Christ. And our bodies would glow with the glory of the Son of God as we are caught up into heaven. Now, that is what every single believer has in store for them. And notice what Paul said. He made this very important. Verse 53, but this perishable must put on the imperishable. This mortal must put on immortality. Why? Because death will have been swallowed up in victory, he says. Death, you lost your sting at the resurrection. Jesus conquered death. Now, here's what I want you to think about for a moment. Listen very carefully. This is the most important thing I have to say. You listen and say amen. You hear people say, well, I'm not a Christian, I'm not this, I'm not that, not this, that, but when I die, I'm going to heaven. I know I'm going to heaven because I just believe that's the kind of God he is. Now, I want you to think for just a moment. I'm not asking you to believe anything, just think for just a moment. Just think rationally, logically for just a moment. If the very purpose of God in the very beginning was to people a kingdom of those who would receive his grace, love Him, serve Him, praise Him all of their life for all eternity. That was His purpose. And you have been separated from God because of your sin. You have a corrupt nature because of your rebellion. And you're under the condemnation of death. Let me ask you a question. How is it that you're going to be able to go to heaven when you have a physical body that is corrupt and diseased? You have an inner nature that is in opposition to God, rebellion toward God, or you would have accepted Jesus Christ, His Son. Just think for just a moment. How is it that you can think that God is going to take you with your corrupt nature, your separation from God, living under the condemnation of death, and take you out of this earth and place you into this absolutely perfect kingdom where holiness and righteousness reigns, and there is no sickness and no disease and no rebellion and no darkness, and all absolute perfection and the glory and the radiance of God is everywhere? Let's face it, it doesn't make sense. Forget the scripture for a moment. It doesn't make sense. It cannot be. Jesus said, I am the way, the truth, and the life. No man comes to the Father but by me. And my friend, no matter how good you try to be, you say, well, but I just believe God's going to do this. And what you've got to answer is this. What is God going to do? How's He going to get, listen, how's He going to fit you for the kingdom of God? If your nature is corrupt, you're separated from God because of your sin, and you're under the condemnation of death. What are you going to do? There's not one single thing you can do. My friend, you could not be more deceived to think that somehow in your corruption, your separation, and living under the condemnation of death, and when you die, God's going to make an exception for you. And that somehow He's just going to take you into heaven because He's this wonderful big grandfather up in heaven, and He just loves everybody. He loves everybody, but you know what? He also acknowledges, listen, you love your freedom. Or you say, I want God telling me what to do. I want my freedom. Then fine. You want your freedom, you can have your freedom. With the freedom comes the principles and the laws that govern freedom. And here is the law of God. The soul that sinneth, it shall die. The soul that sins against God is separated from God. The nature of that sinner is corrupted against God, in rebellion toward God. That person is living under the condemnation of death. How do you deal with those three things? God cannot ignore it. If God ignored those three things in your life, here's the truth. The truth is this, that He can no longer be God. How could He be God and violate His own will, violate His own principles, violate His own truth? God would become a liar. God would no longer be trustworthy. Even you would not be trustworthy towards someone who violated so much and wrapped it up in one single sentence. I'm going to let you in anyway. No, listen. Adam sinned against God. He didn't get by with it. The truth is, if you look around, the consequences of sin is everywhere. The consequence of sin is everywhere. To think that you are going to be able to live in sin, rebellion toward God, separated from Him, and somehow you're going to be able to just think your way into heaven. I want to tell you, Satan has so deceived you. There is only one way to get there. Remember what Jesus said, unless my Father draws you, He says you can't come. I am the way, the truth, and the life. No man comes to the Father but by me. Except a man be born again, he cannot see the kingdom of God. The truth is this. Unless our separation is dealt with, unless our nature is dealt with, unless the law of condemnation is dealt with in our life, there is absolutely, listen, absolutely no possibility of dying and going to heaven. There's not one single verse in the Bible, not one single verse in this book does it say anywhere that if you die without Christ, you're going to be resurrected and your body is going to be transformed in the likeness of the body of Christ. Think about this. If you live in rebellion toward the Lord Jesus Christ in this life, and you don't want Him in your life, why would you want to be conformed to the likeness of Christ, of a man whom you've rejected all of your life? That, you see how absolutely insensible that is. You know what it all brings us down to? One thing. There's only one way to get to heaven. Just one. All of your logic, all of your reasoning, all of your philosophies, all of your theologies, all of your unbelief, all of your skepticism, doesn't make a bit of difference. There's only one way to get to heaven. And that is your separation from God must be dealt with, and it was by the cross. Your corrupt nature must be dealt with, and it was at the cross. Your condemnation must be dealt with, and it was at the cross. Then where does that lead you? Listen, that requires you, by the very nature of life and death, to go to the cross. What must you do at the cross? humble yourself before the Son of God and acknowledge your sinfulness, your rebellion toward Him, and tell Him that you're asking Him to forgive you of your sins, that you believe He's the Son of God. You're accepting His death on the cross, listen, as full, adequate, sufficient, eternal payment for your sin. And the moment you do that, you become a child of God, born into the kingdom of God. Your life will never be the same because you became a new creature in Christ Jesus. Now, when I think about the best example of all of this, I think about what happens. You know what a caterpillar looks like. Caterpillar crawls on the earth. Every blade of grass is an object of something that has to crawl around. Every little pool of water. And besides that, flying above him, all these birds just looking for something juicy like him. And so he's always, always subject to attack. Always subject to death. And can only go so fast. I mean, think about how fast a caterpillar crawls. Not very fast. But one day, this old caterpillar, whose life is so morbid, crawls up a tree, out under on a limb, under a leaf, somehow winds this cocoon around himself, and you and I come along, look at that, and flip it, and we shake it. We don't hear anything, nothing going on. Dead. It's a tomb. It's dead. I think there's nothing to that. And then one day, there's a little break in that tomb. And out of that tomb crawls this beautiful gold, blue, and black butterfly. Now, he doesn't crawl back down the tree and crawl among the grass. Here's what he does. He looks out and says, wow, wow. Lifts those wings, and then what happens? He just starts flying over all the stuff he had to crawl through. All the things in life that were barriers to him, he can just fly now from what? One beautiful aroma of flower to the other. And enjoying life on a plane that was absolutely impossible until he died to where he lived. Listen, that's resurrection. That's what God has for every single one of his children. So I simply want to ask you this question. You want to live your life like a worm? Or do you want to live in the glory and the power and the majesty of the Son of God? He says these bodies of ours are going to be resurrected because, you see, in order for God to fulfill his big purpose, which was people a kingdom, were those who would receive his grace, accept his love, worship and praise and serve him for all eternity. He had to deal with the inner man through the cross and the outer man through his resurrection and do what? Take us out of this life and give us a life that will forever and ever and ever bring praise and honor and glory to the Son of God. And that is the offer of the Lord Jesus Christ, that every single person who will bow their heart and their knee before him and say to him, I do believe you're the Son of God. I do receive you as my personal Savior here and now. I choose to receive the gift of eternal life. And my friend, in that moment, you become a living child of God. And Father, how very grateful, all of us are. When we think about what you've done for us, and what you're going to do, and that we have the promise of your Son. We have it in black and white print. We have the promise of your Son that it's going to be an absolute total salvation. These bodies will one day be resurrected and forever and ever joined with our spirit, with our soul, if we die before you come, and forever and ever we shall be your godly children. I pray today for somebody who's never trusted Jesus as their Savior. They'd be wise enough to have heard and to take heed and to understand there is no hope and there is no other way than faith in Jesus Christ, the Son of God. For we ask it in His name. Amen.
1: We need to pay attention to the little things because they often make a big difference. With an illustration for believers, here's a moment with Charles Stanley.
0: You go out and leave your lights on, and they burn all day long while you're gone. You know what you just did? You just took money God gave you and gave it to the power company. Because you didn't use it. Nobody's there. Nobody's reading. Nobody needs any lights. So what would happen if we left all the lights on in these buildings all day long, all week long? We would be wasting hundreds of thousands of dollars. And so somebody says, well, if I leave the lights on in one room, what difference is that going to make? Now, I'm not saying you shouldn't leave a nightlight on or something like that, but I'm just talking about just walking out, leaving lights here and leaving lights there. People say, my kids did this, walk out and leave the lights on. What about the parents? Did you teach them to do that? And so if you grew up when there wasn't very much money and every penny counted, you know what you did? You walked out of the room and you cut the lights off. And so just because now you have plenty or have enough, you just leave them on and give it to somebody else. And so it doesn't take but a few mistakes like that. And you know what happens? Over a period of a year, you have just given away money and you have absolutely nothing to show for it.
1: Learn more about being a good steward of God's blessings at intouch.org.
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3: There are two passages of Scripture. When I think about my own life, I think about these two passages have anchored my soul. One of them anchored my soul in the very beginning of my Christian life, and somewhere along the way I came across this passage. It's always been the one I've gone back to over and over and over again since I was saved, not very long thereafter. That's in Proverbs chapter 3, verses 5 and 6, and most of you know that by heart, don't you? Trust in the Lord with all your heart. Lean not to your own understanding. In all thy ways acknowledge Him, and He shall direct thy path. Anchored my soul to seek God's direction and have absolute assurance that He would show me what to do. Well, the second one came later in life because the storms in my life began later in life. And so the second passage is like the passage that God sort of anchored me to when difficulty and hardship began to come in my life way back yonder. And that's found in Psalm 62. And I want you to look at that, if you will, because that's what I want to talk about this evening. Only a very short portion of this passage. But I want us to read this 62nd Psalm and just want to talk about a couple of things here. And then we'll talk about the background, what's going on here, and then let me just make a couple of applications. I love the way the King James begins this passage, because it says, my soul, wait thou only upon God, for my expectation is from Him. The New American says, my soul waits in silence for God only. From Him is my salvation. He only is my rock and my salvation. My stronghold, I shall not be greatly shaken. How long will you assail a man that you may murder him, all of you, like a leaning wall, like a tottering fence? They've counseled only to thrust him down from his high position. They delight in falsehood. They bless with their mouth, but inwardly they curse. My soul, wait in silence for God only. For my hope is from Him. He only is my rock and my salvation. My stronghold, I shall not be shaken. On God my salvation and my glory rest. The rock of my strength, my refuge is in God. Trust in Him at all times, O people. Pour out your heart before Him. God is a refuge for us. Men of low degree are only vanity. Men of rank are a lie. In the balances they go up. They're together lighter than breath. Do not trust in oppression, and do not vainly hope in robbery. And if riches increase, do not set your heart upon them. Once God has spoken, twice I've heard this, that power belongs to God. And loving kindness is thine, O Lord, for thou dost recompense a man according to his work. It's that first verse, my soul waits in silence for God only. From Him is my salvation. I want to look at this passage of Scripture in light of this theme, and that is standing in the storm. Because all of us are going to face storms in our life of different kinds. They're coming from different directions. And I think probably what was going on in David's life when he wrote this is probably somewhere in this particular part of his life. You'll recall that he was anointed king by Samuel when he was only about 16 years of age. He was 30 years of age when he became the king. So approximately 15 years having been anointed king, nothing happened. Except what happened was he entered into a period of very, very stormy season of his life. Because his friend Jonathan's father was Saul, King Saul. And the scripture says that King Saul, becoming jealous of David, said to Jonathan and to his servants, I want you to kill David. This immediately put Jonathan and David at a very disadvantage because they loved each other dearly. And so, beginning early in those years, David had to run for his life. So, not only did he ask his servants to kill him, but on one occasion, he himself tried to kill David by throwing a javelin at him, and he missed him. Then what did he do? He mounted his troops and he said, find him and kill him. For the next number of years, David hid out in caves, going from one place to the other, hiding out, trying to escape King Saul. Finally, in a battle, King Saul was injured and finally committed suicide. At the age of 30, David became the king. Those were very, very stormy years of his life. They weren't the only stormy years, but they were very stormy. And listen to what he said. He said, my soul waits in silence for God only. I believe that one of the most important keys, one of the most important principles to be found in the Word of God anywhere is this simple principle, learning to wait upon God. Now, I can remember different times in my life when I have discussed waiting upon the Lord with people, even pastors, even staff members and so forth. Their idea was, what you waiting for? Why do you want to wait? Let's get on with it. So let me put it this way. Most people's idea of waiting is just sitting around and doing nothing. That is not what the Bible means when the Bible speaks about waiting upon the Lord. Waiting upon the Lord is not sitting around doing nothing. Waiting upon the Lord, and I think when I think in terms of, in fact, lots of verses in the Bible that speaks of waiting, a number of them in the Psalms, for example, one of my favorite ones in Isaiah, we're talking about an active, positive, that is, there's something active going. This is positive action. That is, if I choose to wait upon the Lord for something, that is a positive, active decision. I'm not doing nothing. I'm doing something that is very definite and positive. In the midst of a storm, for example, when storms come into your life, what do most of us want to do? We want to exit as soon as we possibly can. We look for a way out immediately. Or when something hits us on the blind side, oftentimes waiting upon the Lord is about the most ridiculous thing that you could think about. But here's the wisdom upon waiting. When he says, my soul waits in silence upon God only, why would David wait, waiting for what? When Saul is doing his best to kill him? Why would anyone just wait when things are difficult? I mean, let's get up and do something. Let's make something happen. Well, if you understand that waiting upon the Lord means to pause until we get further instruction. That is, you don't move until you get some instruction from God. One of the wisest things you and I can learn is to learn when to act, when to stop, when to be quiet, when to wait until God gives us direction. I think most people get in trouble in their life when they refuse to wait upon God because it is one of life's most difficult lessons to learn. Waiting upon someone I cannot see, waiting when I don't hear anything, waiting when I don't see anything going on, especially when everybody is shoving me along and saying that you need to do something, you need to do something, let's do something, let's get something going. And let me tell you something, when God doesn't tell you to move, you better not move. This is an absolute key critical principle of Scripture. My soul wait thou only upon God, my expectation is from Him. So we're talking about something that is active, something that is positive. We're talking about staying at your present post until you get further instruction. Now, what does that require of me? Here's what it requires of me. If I'm going to learn to wait upon God, I've got to learn to listen to Him. If I don't know how to listen to God and how to hear Him, how am I going to know when to wait and when to move? In fact, I don't think you can separate these two principles. Learning to wait and learning to listen go hand in hand. Because when will I know when I have waited and God is now ready to move or change a circumstance if I don't know how to hear Him? So that's why I say one of the wisest things we can do is to teach our children, instruct them how to listen to God, how to learn to be able to discern when God is speaking to them, and it's not something they've just thought about themselves. David learned to wait upon the Lord. My soul, he says, my soul waits in silence upon God only. Now, waiting for what? Just standing around waiting? No, listen carefully. Here's what we're waiting for. When God says, don't move, don't budge, just wait. No matter what the situation is, you find yourself facing something that you don't know how to handle, facing something that's painful and difficult and you can't fix, and you'd like to change your circumstance, you'd like to do this, you'd like to do that. God says, everything's dead silent. God, what do you want me to do? Dead silent. Listen, when God is silent, you better be still. Because if God wanted you to move, He would tell you what to do next. Now, what is it I'm waiting for? Here's what I'm waiting for. In very simple verse, I want you to turn to, keep this now, go to Isaiah chapter 64. What am I waiting for? What is it that, in other words, God says, wait. Wait upon the Lord. Trust also in Him. What am I waiting for? Here's what I'm waiting for in Isaiah chapter 64. Verse 4, you ought to underline this, mark it in red, put a pencil around it, whatever you have to do. Listen to what he says. Isaiah 64, verse 4. For from of old they have not heard nor perceived by ear, neither has the eye seen a God besides thee, who does what? Who acts in behalf of the one who waits for him. Oftentimes what we are waiting for, listen, we're waiting for God to tell us what to do. What would you have me do? But listen, equally probably as often we are waiting for God to intervene in our circumstance, whatever it is, to change the circumstance or to give me a different sense of direction. We're not just waiting around for nothing. We're waiting to hear God's voice. We're waiting for God to step into the circumstance and change it in a way that pleases and honors Him. It is difficult to wait. Especially when you don't hear anything, when you're hurting, nothing is moving, you don't see anything going on. And of course, all of us would like to shorten any time that God has set for us to wait. He says, my soul waits in silence upon God only. Now, sometimes we wait in confusion. Sometimes we wait in frustration. And when I think about how often we wait not only in confusion and frustration, we wait impatiently. And how many times about what I have to admit, I have waited complainingly. Very impatiently and saying, God, let's get on with the deal here. And of course, sometimes I've laid out a plan for him. So in case, you know, he overlooked anything to say, well, now, you know, we can go ahead and move. And I think if we did it a certain way, I think everything just turned out fine. You know what God does? Nothing. He is dead silent because God, listen, one thing about God for certain, his timing is absolutely perfect. And if you'll go through the scriptures all the way back in the Old Testament, go all the way through, here's what you'll find. Timing is very important in the eyes of God. And oftentimes when God's people did not move when He said move, moved ahead of Him, they got in trouble every single time. You can't stay out of trouble being ahead of God or behind Him. You will get in trouble one way or the other. And so what happens is oftentimes we become impatient because there's some very definite requirements about waiting upon the Lord. What are they? I have to learn to be patient. I may have to discipline myself in some areas that are very difficult for me if I'm going to wait for the Lord. I'm going to have to learn to listen, discipline myself, be patient, but most of all, I'm going to have to keep my focus on God. If I get my focus off of God in the midst of the storm, you know what I'm going to do? I'm going to head out in some direction that looks good, looks right, and God hasn't said a thing. And so one of the keys of learning to wait is I just don't just sit around and do nothing, but I recognize I am actively obeying God. I am on the pathway wherever He's going to lead me. And right now, it appears that I'm not going anywhere, not doing anything, and everything is quiet, and everything in me wants to act and move and change. And David said, my soul waits in silence upon God only. And I wish I could say that I've always waited in silence, but I haven't. And sometimes I've complained, cried out to God, and sometimes I probably would like to have yelled at him, but it wouldn't have done any good. My soul waits in silence. What does that mean? I bring myself to the position to be able to submit myself to an all-knowing, all-loving God and trust in His wisdom to know what is the best thing and when is the best thing without knowing what He's going to do next or why. He says, God does what? God involves Himself in our circumstances. And those who wait upon Him, we gain the benefit of what God does when He gets in the middle of that circumstance and changes it, alters it, or strengthens us, enables us to stand no matter how hard the winds may blow. My soul waits in silence upon God only. It's not easy to wait. It's difficult to wait. But there's something about waiting. Here's what happens. When you and I begin to wait upon the Lord and we begin to listen to Him, here's what will happen. It'll drive us to the Word of God. It will cause us to search to know the ways of God. It will draw us into an intimate relationship with Him because our heart begins to hunger to know, God, what are You up to in my life? What are You trying to do? What are You trying to teach me? What do You want to accomplish? What is Your goal for me at this point in my life? And when you and I begin to ask those questions, what happens? God begins to draw us closer and more intimately to Him. But if I'm out there running and hither and yon and trying to make something happen, I'm not asking God anything. I'm just doing my own thing. When David said, my soul waits in silence for God only, from Him is my salvation, He's my rock and my salvation. Now, why could David say, my soul waits upon God? Because it takes courage to do that. It just takes courage and faith to wait upon God. For example, in the 27th Psalm, if you'll turn there for just a moment, and you'll recall in the very last verse of this 27th Psalm what he says. He says in verse 14, and let's begin with verse 13. He says, I would have despaired unless I had believed that I would see the goodness of the Lord in the land of the living. He said, if I hadn't believed, if I hadn't placed my trust in God in this difficult time in my life, he says, I would have despaired. He says, wait for the Lord. Be strong and let your heart take courage. Yes, wait for the Lord. You know what? It takes courage to wait. It takes strength to wait. And so what he's saying here is simply this, that as you and I are waiting upon the Lord, trusting in Him, trusting for His divine intervention in our life, one thing for certain, listen, God has never forgotten where you are. And how many times have I had to remind myself, Lord, You know where I am. Nobody else may know where I am, but You know where I am. God knows where you are tonight. He knows where you are financially. He knows where you are in your relationships. He knows where you are in your family, your children, your husband, your wife, your friends. He knows where you are in your vocation. He knows where you are in His will and purpose and plan for your life and what He wants to do in you, through you. He knows exactly where you are on the path. He always has His eye on us because of His absolute, genuine, unconditional love and purpose for our life. And so we can wait. Now, what kind of security do I have in that? Look what he says. Listen to what he says about our relationship to Him. He says, look, he says, from Him is my salvation. He's the only one who can save us in circumstances. He only is my rock, my salvation, my stronghold. I shall not be shaken. Now, what is he doing? He is quietly waiting for God's direction, waiting for God's intervention, waiting for God to move in his life in a way that he probably would not expect, would not understand what to do, but remembering what he said. We remember what he said, that he acts in behalf of those who wait for him. So one thing for certain, if I am waiting upon the Lord and trusting in him and listening to him, here's the thing I know, that my God is acting in my behalf to bring me through the storm to accomplish whatever he chooses and whatever he has in mind. So when I know that God is acting in my behalf, I can wait, I can trust Him, and I can know that if He's acting in my behalf, that means He's working circumstances that I do not see. They're invisible. They're absolutely, totally, I'm blind to what may be going on. On the other hand, I may see why and what God may be doing in the midst of the darkness, in the midst of a situation or a stormy time when something is there that I cannot remove or cannot fix. Now listen to what he says. He says he's my rock, my salvation, my stronghold. He said, I'll not be shaken. Then he talks about people against him. And then he says again in verse 5, my soul, as if he was saying it to himself, my soul, wait in silence for God only. Don't budge until God gives you direction. Then listen to what he says again. He says, for my hope is from him. I don't have to give up. I have hope in him. He only is my rock and my salvation. There isn't anyone else I can turn to. Nobody else can save me in this situation. There's nobody else I can rest upon. He's my rock. He's my stronghold. He will protect me. And he said a few moments ago, again in verse 2, he's my stronghold. He said, I will not be shaken no matter how hard the winds may blow. On God my salvation, my glory rests, the rock of my strength. My refuge is God. I can hide in him no matter what's going on. And so what is he saying? Here is David in a very stormy time in his life, and he says, what's God's message to him? God's message to him is, David, wait. Just wait. Be silent and wait. Don't move until I give you direction. Now, there are two very important things, and they go together. Look, if you will, in verse 8. Go back to verse 1 now. My soul waits in silence for God only. And verse 8 says, trust in him at all times, O people. Pour out your heart before him. God is a refuge for us. If you and I are going to be able to stand in the difficult storms of life, there are two things we must learn to do. One of them is to wait in silence, trusting, patiently, believing, expecting, courageously, boldly, waiting. And secondly, trusting him. That God knows what he's doing when he says wait. And that God will, listen, he says one thing he's learned, he said, look at that. Verse 11, once God has spoken, twice I've heard this. What's that? Power belongs to God. Now think about this. God says to you in a stormy time of your life, now just wait. Don't try to manipulate your circumstances. Don't rush out, just wait. And remember this, I'm going to be your salvation. I'm your rock. I'm your refuge. I'm your stronghold. I'm your hope. I'm everything you need. Just wait. And trust me at all times, because I will act in your behalf. And when I act in your behalf, I will act in such a fashion that you will see a demonstration of my power, because power belongs to God. And the one thing he says in this passage is this. You don't have to worry about enemies. We don't have to worry about enemies. What does he say? He says, how long will they do these things? Then he says, men are just like feathers. They're just like air. He says, they're lighter than breath. Now, how heavy is this? He says, that's what your enemies are like when you're waiting upon God and he is your refuge, your stronghold. Nobody can reach you and me apart from the permissive will of God. We're his children. He says he's our stronghold, he's our refuge, he's our hope, he's our rock, he's our salvation. In fact, what else could he say to us to speak in terms of safety and security than all of these words? Rock, salvation, stronghold, hope, rock, salvation, stronghold, strength, refuge. What is he saying? Sometimes he'll say, wait. And we have to wait. We don't understand what's happening. We just wait. He will give us clear direction. He says the two things, this simple, very simple. If I learn to do these two things, I'll walk in the center of God's will. If I learn to wait, listen, and trust in the Lord with all my heart, lean not to my own understanding, in all my ways acknowledge him and wait upon him and trust him to give me direction and guidance, I will fulfill God's purpose, will walk through the storm, and the winds can blow and howl as if hurricanes and tornadoes mixed up together in your life. You know what he says? I will not be shaken. Why? Because God has promised to take care of us. Now, I just want to leave you that passage of Scripture and simply say, I want to challenge you to ponder this for your own life. I can say a lot of personal things about this passage. This passage of Scripture has taken me through difficulty, hardship, trial, tribulation, and you name it. And how many times God would bring me back to simply say, my soul, wait only upon God for my expectations from him. And you know what? you'll discover in some situations in life, he's the only one you've got. Sometimes we think we have others. He's the only one we have. He's the only one who controls your eternal destiny. And here's what he says, and I love this passage. He says, I will act in behalf of the one who waits for me. You know what? That means you and I can live with the most awesome sense of expectation. It doesn't make any difference how difficult, how dark the storm. When you and I learn to wait upon him and trust him and acknowledge him, no matter what's going on, we can live with this awesome sense of expectation. Why? Because our God says, I will act in behalf of the one who waits for him. Now you think about this. You and I can get up every morning and assure ourselves of this. My Heavenly Father is going to act in my behalf today. As I follow him and trust him and wait upon him for direction and guidance, he's going to act in my behalf. Now, I don't know about you, but if somebody's going to act in my behalf, I want him to be omnipotent, omniscient, and omnipresent. Amen? He's the God who's acting in your behalf and mine. So I simply want to ask you this. Have you been nudging God to get him to move? And he's been real quiet? Here's what I've learned. You can't make him do anything. Not one thing. You know what happens? We either learn to wait or we get frustrated. And we learn to wait upon him, wait for his direction. Listen, with a sense of expectation, my Father is going to act in my behalf in this storm, in this need, in this circumstance, no matter what. That means I can get up every single morning, and it doesn't make any difference what in the world's going on and how thick and how dark and how heavy and how painful the trial may be. One thing I know, number one, my Heavenly Father is acting in my behalf today, and he is my salvation, my refuge, my stronghold, my hope. He is everything I need today, and he's acting in my behalf. And so what do I need to do? Trust in him with all my heart. Lean not to my own understanding. In all my ways, acknowledge him today. What will he do? He'll act in my behalf. If you'll take those two verses, wrap them around your heart, and let them sink in real deep, and let them be guiding verses in your life, it'll save you a whole lot of heartache, a whole lot of fear, and a whole lot of uncertainty, because you can walk through the most difficult time. What? With this great sense of inner peace, as the Apostle Paul says, that absolutely surpasses all human understanding. Amen? Father, we love you and praise you. And I just ask that you would sink these verses into our hearts tonight. Then, Lord, you apply them to people's hearts as their need arises. Let it become a reality in their heart that you desire to act in their behalf. Grant us the wisdom to know how to be quiet and to wait until you say, this is the moment, until you act in our behalf, until we get further orders to proceed, is my prayer tonight in Jesus' name. And Father, I want to pray for those who are here this evening who feel that they are walking or sitting or standing in a storm, facing situations and circumstances they don't know how to deal with, don't know which way to turn, don't know how to handle it, threaten to give up, feeling hopeless and helpless. Would you just remind them that if they'll wait upon you and look to you, you will act in their behalf. They can be safe and secure in the midst of the most torrential storms, because you've made us a promise and you will not fail us. In Jesus' name, amen.
0: You can't hide bitterness. It's coming out. Your children pick it up. Your wife picks it up. Your friends pick it up. The folks you work with pick it up. Listen, you can tell a bitter person. All they have to do is open their mouth a few minutes and something inside of them is coming out, and you can tell there's something deeply wrong. It's bitterness. He says, don't let that happen to you.
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3: There are people who are in need, who have needs, and God impresses your heart to say something to them, to give them something, to go see them, to express some form of love to them. Don't make excuses. Just be obedient to God.
0: He would not impress your heart to do something if there were not a need. He would not impress your heart to do something, to go, to be, to give, if God didn't have in mind something specific He wanted to accomplish.
1: The subject of giving makes many Christians stiffen with resistance. But for others, it's something that brings great joy. If you find fulfillment in meeting the needs of others, then you may have the gift of giving. Today on In Touch, the teaching ministry of Dr. Charles Stanley, will learn about this spiritual gift as we continue our series, Living in the Power of the Holy Spirit.
0: Each believer has a motivational gift. That is the thing that gives you the most sense of confidence. When you operate out of that gift, you'll have the greatest sense of fruitfulness, being more productive that way, greatest sense of contentment because you're operating and working out of that particular gift. Now, a person can have any one of the seven gifts that he mentions and do well at whatever vocation God calls you. For example, a person can have the gift of service and be an excellent administrator. A person can have the gift of mercy, for example, be an excellent leader. So it doesn't mean that just because you don't have that particular specific gift doesn't mean you can't do well at what you do. The issue is not what you're calling or what your profession, but the issue is, do you know what that spiritual gift is? You will operate out of that. And so when it comes to the gift of giving, what does he mean when he speaks of the gift of giving? Let's look at the characteristics and you ask yourself the question. Well, certainly I don't have the gift of giving because I'm not wealthy. It has nothing to do with being wealthy. You could have the gift of giving and being wealthy. You could have the gift of giving and not be wealthy. So it's not so much how much you have, but your attitude about it and what you do, how resourceful you are, and how you take care of those resources. So what's one of the first characteristics? One of the first characteristics is this, and that is a person who has the gift of giving is able to see resources. They're able to identify things that oftentimes people overlook. And so that person is able to make wise purchases, wise use of their money in order to have money to give for the Lord's work. And whereas someone would say, well, I just don't have anything to give, the person with the gift of giving, they're able to see, well, if I use this wisely, if I expend my resources wisely here, if I don't purchase that at this time, I'll have more to give to the Lord's work. And so they're able to plan ahead. That's why they have resources to give, because they're very careful with their money. A second characteristic of this person is simply this, and that is they desire, when they give, to feel a part of the work. The person with the gift of giving isn't somebody who just sort of gives with no relationship. They, first of all, give themselves. They have to see that they're involved in that work. For example, whether it's some other ministry or whether it's a church or whatever it might be, they want to be involved themselves. Their heart's got to be in it. They just don't give it out there and spread it out and have no relationship. They want to be involved. They want to feel like they're a part of it. They want to feel like that they're making a contribution to the Lord's work. And so their heart goes before their money. And oftentimes that person needs assurance in their heart. They need assurance that their decision is a decision that God has enabled them to make, not just giving it, but they want to be certain that God has led them to give, because their heart is there, not just their money. A third characteristic that's so evident in them, and that's this. They desire to give high-quality things. For example, the person with the gift of giving isn't going to find the cheapest thing they can find to give you a gift. But they're going to buy something that is of the quality that they can be proud that they gave it, not that they want credit. And also, they want to give the kind of gift that has a lasting value to it. They don't buy trinkets and junk. They want to buy something that has a lasting value that will be meaningful to you because it was meaningful to them to purchase it. And, of course, there's also the characteristic that they hope that their gift is an answer to prayer. The person with the gift of giving is very careful. And so they hope that somehow that they have discovered a need. And without you even mentioning it, that they are able to meet that need. And they get the greatest pleasure in recognizing the fact and realizing that they, without being told, have given to meet a need that God impressed them to give. The person with the gift of giving lives with a sensitivity. They live with a sensitivity of what is God saying? How does God want me to handle this? And the greatest sense of satisfaction that they get is simply this. They gave not knowing what the particular need was, or didn't know it when they knew that they wanted to give, and then find out that what they gave was a specific answer to prayer. Now, so when it comes to our relationship to money, and money can corrupt people as well as also crown them with many blessings. It depends on your attitude toward it and how you handle it. And so the person with the gift of giving is very careful. They want to be sure that God has told them to give it.

Now, this person also has a desire to give secretly. And that is, they love giving without telling anybody. And you know what? One of the reasons the person with the gift of giving just keeps on giving is because as they keep on giving, not asking for anything in return, not looking for recognition, what does God do? God honors that. But giving secretly, the person who has the gift of giving, they take great delight in doing that because, as we said, first of all, they want to meet needs for the Lord's work. They're not looking for credit, not looking for recognition, but they're looking to be involved in the work. Because you see, the personal gift of giving is not interested in getting rewards here and now. They're interested in future rewards. And so they can give generously. They can give however God requires them to give. And knowing their heart that one of these days at the judgment, they'll be rewarded accordingly. And then, of course, the person with the gift of giving prefers to give without appeals. Now, there was a time, for example, on television when many people were asking for money. And here's what they'd say. And I can remember this. If you don't give to this ministry, if you don't send it in today, we're going to be off the air next week. If you don't give now, we're going to be gone. And my feeling was, be gone. And here's the reason. If God wants you on, He'll keep you on. You don't have to browbeat people to give. If it's the Lord's work, then listen, imagine Almighty God not providing for Almighty God's work. So we trust God. There are times when you make the need known in a very wise way. But when you start pressuring people to give, the person with the gift of giving may have tons of money to give, but you know what? They just start backing off. They don't like pressured appeals. Well, the truth is, none of us do. The person with the gift of giving, if you want to turn them off, turn up the pressure, you turn them off. Because that's the way they think. That's how they're wired for God. Just like the prophet's wired a certain way, the teacher's wired a certain way, the exhorter. Everybody is wired a certain way. And so the person with the gift of giving, very careful what they do with their finances. They're not being tight. They're not being stingy. It's just the fact that they choose because they understand the value and the power of financial resources. Then, of course, there is the concern that giving corrupts. The person with the gift of giving also has an understanding that money can corrupt. Now, money is neither good nor bad. It's simply a tool. You would not say this hammer is good or bad if it's made correctly. It's just a tool. Money is a tool. And listen carefully. Money can corrupt. And you look at the people, for example, who win the lottery. How many of them are disciplined? How many of them are broke within a few years? Why? Because they didn't know how to handle money to begin with. They don't know how to handle it today, and it doesn't last. And the scripture tells us and warns us that it's like a bird with wings. It can leave you very fast. You can lose it a whole lot easier than you worked for it and made it. And so the person with the gift of giving, very sensitive to those things and very sensitive and realize that you cannot be undisciplined with money. And when I say floating through the malls, for example, I simply mean that a lot of people, simply this, they're not disciplined with their finances. They somehow never stop to think, if I go shopping, should I ask God about whether I should buy this or not? And here's what happens. They ask the wrong question. The wrong question is this. The wrong question is, if I buy this, how much will I have left? That's not the right question. The right question is, is this the wisest thing to do? Because you can always rationalize, well, if I buy this, let's see. Maybe I may have to scrunch a little bit, but I think I'll make it. Why are Americans in debt? Lack of discipline. Lack of discipline. We don't have to have everything we see. We don't have to have the most expensive. There are some people who shop at the most expensive places. You know why? Not because they can afford it, but they love to talk about where they went shopping. Why pay twice the price of something equal in value so you can boast of it? Poor handling of your resources. Person with the gift of giving, they're going to ask the right question. Is this the wisest thing I can do? Is this the wisest way for me to handle? Am I getting the best value for my money? And oftentimes, people do not. They ask the question, what do I have left? God holds us responsible for the way we spend all of our money. Let me ask you a question. Wouldn't you really rather have what God would provide for you with freedom, financial freedom? You don't owe anybody anything? Wouldn't you rather be financially free than to have all the stuff that's not needed, not necessary?

0: necessary. And the truth is, listen, one of the characteristics of that person is contentment. Personal gift of giving who is walking in the Spirit, they're contented. And if God wants to add something, or if he says you can have this or you can do this, here's what you'll discover. Watch this. God will give you much more than you expect, anticipate, or deserve if you let him do it in his timing, in his way. But if you go out there and get yourself in debt, you know what happens? Oftentimes, God would provide for people what they get in debt buying because they don't give him time to provide it in his way. You say, well, now, God would never do so and so. How do you know he wouldn't? And I think it must grieve the heart of God when he sees a person going out and purchasing something that he already knows he's lining up somebody over here to give them that very thing. You say, well, now, God wouldn't give me that. You don't know that. Well, I don't think I deserve that. Well, that's not the issue. The issue is this. Is God trying to teach you something? Does he want to show you how awesome he is? Does he want to show you how great he is, how good and loving and kind he is? Just give him the opportunity. And sometimes we don't. Most people don't. And so they get themselves in debt, and then they wonder why they're having a hard time and what's God up to in their life. Now, that person also, listen, is very thrifty in what they purchase, not just what they think about other people. Very thrifty. Now, the result of that is this, that sometimes that person, in realizing what it took for them to make what they have, and most people who have an abundance worked hard. Most people who have an abundance, they worked hard, they saved, they tried to be disciplined in the things that God wanted to have. And so what they have, they have because they have practiced some very simple principles. So the person with the gift of giving, they understand the value of money, how it can corrupt you, listen, think about this. Anything that enslaves you is not good. And so any conduct that you and I have, any way we live that puts us in any form of slavery is not good, because he said, listen, he came to set us free. Free in every aspect of our life. We all agree that any form of slavery is wrong. But God wants us free to obey him. Then, of course, there is the whole issue of giving to motivate others to give. Sometimes the person who gives, and all of us are giving, and there's nothing wrong with sharing with someone else, not so much how much you give, but you might say, you know what, God impressed my heart to give so-and-so, and I didn't. Let me tell you what he did. You see, what happens is we have wonderful testimonies of what happens in our lives when we give. Especially, and the person with the gift of giving, they love to give sacrificially because they see God at work. And you see, a person maybe who has plenty, or certainly more than they need, for them to give sacrificially sometimes is hard, because they have to ask, well, what's sacrificial? Because the more I give, the more I receive, and so they don't even feel the sacrifice, but they love the idea of giving to the point that they recognize, well, listen, at least I've sacrificed something here. So sometimes a sacrificial gift isn't so much the fact that we give when there's so much plenty, but the fact that we sacrifice something else. And the person with the gift of giving understands that, that there is blessing when we put the Lord first and obey him in whatever he may require of us. And then, of course, they're able to see financial resources and other people overlook. If I challenge you today, not putting pressure, challenge you to give more than financially, you say, well, you know, there's no way I could give that much. But here's what the gift of giving says. Well, I don't have that much cash, but what else do I have? What would happen in your house if you went in your basement, in your closets, in your attic, things that you haven't looked at in years, things you have not used, dresses or trousers or suits you've not worn, you said, I'm going to collect everything in my house that I'm not using, and I'm going to see what happens. You may be surprised at how much money you have invested in stuff or things that you don't use, that you don't use them anymore. Let me ask you a question. How many of you ladies have pushed dresses back in the car? You don't ever wear them anymore. You wouldn't give them away, but you don't wear them anymore. How many of us have suits we don't wear anymore, or trousers, or shirts, or whatever it might be, or shoes? But how many of them do you really use? So listen, the personal gift of giving, you know what they do? They see resources. Other people say, well, you know what? I just don't have the money. Well, look around. And the reason I know that's true is because on one occasion we were raising money and asking people to make sacrificial gifts. You'd be surprised what people came up with. They had yard sales, garage sales. They looked at their jewelry. They gave jewelry. They looked at other things they have. They sold all kinds of stuff. I mean, hundreds of thousands of dollars worth of stuff that was not being used. They cashed it in, sold it in some fashion, gave it to the Lord's work. So the person with the gift of giving, they see these resources that oftentimes are overlooked. And then, of course, the person with the gift of giving, oftentimes, before they give, they will confirm it with their husband or wife. And let's say that God challenges you as a husband to give so much money to whatever, to whomever. Personal gift of giving doesn't give just off the cuff. They want confirmation. And so the man's going to say to his wife, let me tell you what I'm thinking. Why don't we pray and ask God to show us both so that we'll both know that we're doing the right thing? And there's a great sense of security because, you see, the person with the gift of giving wants, desires to protect what God has given them. Not that they're not going to give it. They want confirmation. Now there's a greater sense of security. She and I both prayed about it. He and I both prayed about it. It's what we believe God wants us to do. And they give in that fashion. So somebody says, well, I'm not rich. Will this make me wealthy? Let me tell you why it will. He said, well, that's what I've been waiting for you to tell us. I've been waiting the whole message to find out how this make me wealthy. Tell you, make you wealthy. You'll have a fantastic relationship to Jesus Christ because you're bringing your life under discipline and you're being obedient to Him. That is the greatest form of wealth possible. Now you say, well, I had something more in mind like dollar marks. Well, let's put it this way. Here's what he says. Given it shall be given to you. And it's to be given to you the way God gives. And that's a full measure. The person with the gift of giving has a wonderful opportunity, but a great sense of responsibility and accountability. And I would simply say this. Learn, first of all, the principle of discipline. I do what is right, what is wise, what is best, and then I'll watch God operate, and you'll see what happens. You may be surprised at how much money you save in one given week by watching carefully how much you spend, what you spend it on, how much you give, and how much you listen to God before you part with your resources you had to work for, and God in His grace gave you the strength to do it. You may find out that you are more wealthy than you thought. And you may find out with a little practice of discipline that God will multiply your resources. And you may find out as you operate on discipline, He will set you free of debt. And you thought it could never happen. That's my prayer for you.
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0: You go out and leave your lights on, and they burn all day long while you're gone. You know what you just did? You just took money God gave you and gave it to the power company. Because you didn't use it. Nobody's there. Nobody's reading. Nobody needs any lights. So what would happen if we left all the lights on in these buildings all day long, all week long? We would be wasting hundreds of thousands of dollars. And so somebody says, well, if I leave the lights on in one room, what difference is that going to make? Now, I'm not saying you shouldn't leave a nightlight on or something like that, but I'm just talking about just walking out, leaving lights here and leaving lights there. People say, my kids did just walk out and leave the lights on. What about the parents? Did you teach them to do that? And so if you grew up when there wasn't very much money and every penny counted, you know what you did? You walked out of the room and you cut the lights off. And so just because now you have plenty or have enough, you just leave them on and give it to somebody else. And so it doesn't take but a few mistakes like that. And you know what happens? Over a period of a year, you have just given away money and you have absolutely nothing to show for it.
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8: Well, all of us are familiar with burdens in our life, and I'm sure that if we took time to have testimony tonight, that everybody in here could stand up and say, here's the burden of my heart, or here's the burden of my life, or here's what has burdened me the most, or here's what has sort of worn away at me. This is what's made me discouraged. This is how I've become so weary in life, and this is what I don't understand, and this is what I don't understand why God doesn't do thus. And so all of us understand something about burdens. But usually we probably think about burdens just being one particular thing, and so I want to talk about the kind of burdens we bear. And I want you to turn, if you will, to Matthew chapter 11. And here Jesus has been talking, speaking to his Heavenly Father, and he comes to a particular verse here that I want us to read. A wonderful invitation that Jesus gives us, and certainly one that those who listened to him and heard this felt awesomely, overwhelmingly, lovingly invited to him when he said in verse 28 of Matthew chapter 11, "Come unto me, all who are weary and heavy laden, and I will give you rest. Take my yoke upon you and learn from me, for I am gentle and humble in heart, and you shall find rest for your souls. For my yoke is easy and my load is light." All of us carry loads in our life at times and for different reasons. So I want us to think for just a moment about this whole idea of a burden. A burden is a heaviness. It's a weight we feel. That may be motivated by a number of things, but it is a sort of a weight and a heaviness that you and I feel in our heart and our spirit. Now, that burden can either motivate me to do something good, or it can motivate me to frustration and anxiety, or I can ask myself the question, what is this about? And find out what is the reason, what is the cause of this heaviness in my life. Sometimes people will carry burdens for years and years and years and never deal with them. Oftentimes those burdens are unrecognizable. They can't quite identify what it is. If they said, if I just knew what this was. And sometimes it is a burden that they carry, a very weighty, heavy burden. So I want us to talk about three kinds. And the first one is the burden, as I look at this particular chapter here. I know this is not what Jesus is speaking of here, because he's talking to people in his day who lived in poverty. They were slaves, all kinds of difficulty and hardship. But I think one of the primary ones that I deal with, and I think probably most pastors ought to have to deal with, and that's simply a prophetic burden. I don't mean by that that God gives you some prophecy of things that are going to happen in the future. But there is a burden in the Old Testament, for example, especially in the King James Version, the Bible talks about the burden of the Lord to Isaiah, to Jeremiah, to Ezekiel. What that was, it was a message that God gave to his prophet, and it was a message that he had to deliver to his people. Now, that burden probably oftentimes was a message from God of judgment, a message of God, of a warning of future coming condemnation or whatever it might have been. But it was a burden. The burden of the Lord was upon Isaiah. The burden of the Lord was upon Ezekiel or Jeremiah or Daniel or whoever it might be. And what that is, it is a compulsion. It is a heavy, weighty compulsion on the inside that that prophet just has to tell it, motivated by God. A message of future judgment or of a warning of something that was going to happen to the nation of Israel. And so it was a prophetic burden, one that they received from God, given by God, had nothing to do with sin in the life of the prophet, but it had to do with a message that God intended for that prophet to deliver. And so there was a weighty heaviness, a disturbance on the inside. That prophet absolutely could not rest until that burden was delivered. Now, personally, I would like to say that I believe the real key to preaching the gospel of Jesus Christ and making it stick and making it effective and penetrating people's hearts is that the message of God needs to be a burden from the Lord. Now, a pastor can look into a book or listen to somebody else's sermon or whatever it might be and write him a little outline or do whatever it might be. That's no burden from God. That may be a sermon, but it's not a burden from God. A burden from God is something he instills within your heart, maybe through some experience or through reading the scripture or something that God wants to do in that person's life. But as God gives instruction and as he gives enlightenment, as he gives genuine interpretation of the truth of how it needs to be applied to someone's heart, first of all, through his own heart, if that man is a godly man walking in the Spirit and God wants to deliver a message from, there's going to be a heaviness in his heart. And so, therefore, I personally think that preaching the gospel ought to be the deliverance of a God-given burden that man cannot do otherwise than to deliver it no matter what. And if that burden is from God and that person recognizes it is from God, there's not going to be any compromise. There's not going to be any softening it down. There's not going to be trying to mellow it. It's going to be, thus saith the Lord, here's what God is saying, here's what God is teaching, and here's the truth. Now, I believe when that is delivered in the spirit of love, but in the spirit of divine authority, it's going to stick. It's going to penetrate. People's hearts are going to be moved. They're going to be impacted. They're going to be influenced. God is going to change people's lives. And so I think there is a burden, a prophetic burden, that God gives his servants to deliver the message. And that's why, personally, I don't think when I come on Sunday morning, I'm not here just to preach a sermon. Something is burning in my soul. Something's burning in my heart. I've got to tell you what God is teaching me or leading me to share with you, whatever it might be. That's that kind of burden. So you ask the question, well, when that kind of burden you experience, then how do you get rid of it? That is, how are you relieved of that kind of heavy, weighty burden? Well, the only way to be relieved of it is to deliver it. And so the prophet of old had to share it, had to shout it, had to tell it, no matter what happens. And so they would go to kings and they would go to rulers and give them the burden that God had placed upon their heart. And oftentimes, sometimes put in jail, sometimes beaten or whatever it might be. But at least they delivered God's message. And I would like to think that you as a Sunday school teacher, for example, that before you came to church on Sunday morning, well, the Sunday school lesson prepared, it wasn't just the fact that you read a lesson over and you studied a few notes, but rather God got a hold of your heart to the degree that you just had to come tell it. You had to share it. And here's what will happen. When God burdens your heart with something, nobody will have to ask you to study. Nobody will have to ask you to pray. You are motivated. Something inside of you, you want to know the truth. You must discover the truth. Something burning on the inside of you says, must know the truth. I must be able to interpret the truth. I must be able to experience the truth. I must be able to share the truth. It is a compulsion, something that motivates you. And the only way to get relief of that is to share it or to declare it. So that's one type of burden. Now, but then there's a second type of burden that Jesus was referring to primarily here, and that's those daily burdens, those things that you and I have to deal with every day. For example, you're a man in business, and you have burdens, you have weighty decisions you have to make, and so oftentimes you feel the weight of it. Or a pastor feels the weight of his responsibility. Or you as a mother, you feel the weight oftentimes of how do you train your children and how do you get this stubbornness out of them and how do you make them behave and how do you help them grow up and desire the right things in life. And so there are those burdens that all of us face in life. And they may be a financial burden. It may be a burden that has to do with relationships. But we have those personal burdens, those things we carry with us. But likewise, in the same line of burden, there are burdens that God places in our heart for each other. For example, when I see someone hurting or see someone suffering or sense someone has a particular need and God speaks to my heart about that, then somehow I've got to do something about it. Now, I'd like to think that I could fix everybody I thought need to be fixed, but that wouldn't work. And sometimes I just want to help somebody, but I feel I want to help them and somebody they won't accept it. Or oftentimes I think, God, please do not let anybody miss this. Don't let them miss this truth. It is a burden. And so we have prayer burdens. For example, when we ask you to pray for a certain person or you sense one of your friends who is going through some difficulty or hardship. And so when you get under the burden and you feel the burden, what do you feel? You feel a little heavy-hearted about it. You feel weighted down about it. You vicariously are suffering something that they're feeling. And so you want to help them. And sometimes it is a prayer burden. That is a burden that God places upon your heart so that you will intercede for them. And so what happens is here's God in heaven who sees your friend in need. God also sees you over here as one who is available to vicariously hurt with them and to feel what they feel. So what does God do? God who sees their need, sees you as available. He places the burden of their life upon your heart and your prayer to God goes to them. And that's how God includes you and me in helping and strengthening and undergirding and interceding and praying for other people. So sometimes it is a God-given burden. It is a God-given burden to His prophets. It is a God-given burden to us to pray for other people. But sometimes those burdens that you and I bear daily are burdens that we heap upon ourselves. So I want you to look at two or three verses of Scripture, if you will. And let's just look at two or three verses. Let's go back to the Psalms primarily. And look, if you will, in Psalm 55. Because here is a wonderful promise, a couple of chapters here. In the 55th Psalm, I want you to notice what He says about our burdens. And those burdens may take on any kind of characteristic. He says in verse 22 of Psalm 55, cast your burden upon the Lord and He will sustain you. He will never allow the righteous to be shaken. Now, if this was the kind of burden I was to bear, He would not say cast it upon Him. A burden I'm to bear that's given to me by the Lord is something He may want to do in my heart or to do in somebody else's life. And so He's burdened me to pray for them or to help them in some way. But there are those burdens and heartaches and difficulties and trials that you and I face in life that God does not intend. Listen, He does not intend for us to carry some things. For example, let's say that you have some financial need and you feel all weighted down and all burdened down. Does God intend for His children to be weighted down and burdened down and carrying the weight of this? No. He intends for us to lay this before Him. He says, cast your burden upon the Lord. So I want you to look, if you will, also in Psalm 68. In Psalm 68, here's a wonderful promise about a burden that you and I may have in life. And you remember that Jesus said, come unto me, all you that labor and are heavy laden, and I'll give you rest. Take my yoke upon you. Learn of me. Learn of my ways. And he said, I'll give you rest in your souls no matter what you're having to face. Look what he says in Psalm 68, verse 19. Blessed be the Lord who daily bears our burden. Now I want you to think about this. He says in the 55th Psalm, cast your burden upon the Lord. He will sustain you. Psalm 68 says, blessed be the Lord who daily bears our burden. Now let me ask you a question. If he daily bears our burden, what should I do with mine? What he's saying is, look, he says, cast your burden upon the Lord and he'll do what? He'll sustain you. If he's willing to carry it, what should I do with it? Give it to him. So if I say, oh, let me tell you what's going on in my life. And we carry heavy burdens and weighty burdens. The reason we do is because somehow we've not learned how to get relief from them. Now, if it's a burden God gives me to pray for somebody, he's not going to relieve me of that burden until I have done what he said, as long as he says, and until he's accomplished what he wants to accomplish in that person's life, then I get free of that burden. But let's say it's something that I'm worried about, something I'm concerned about. And I think all of us have awakened in the night. And if you're in business or in your home life or relationships or whatever it might be, or not just waking up in the middle of the night, but whatever the timing may be, when you begin to think about something, you suddenly feel weighty about it and heavy about it. And you just think, God, what am I going to do about this? He says, we are to cast our burdens upon him. He says he daily bears them. Therefore, if he is bearing my burden, I don't have to carry it. Now, that does not mean I don't have to think about it. It doesn't mean that I'm absolute and just totally ignore it. But if he's daily bearing my burden, while I'm aware of it, while I'm conscious of it, and while I'm seeking the Lord's mind and heart as to what to do with it, I don't have to feel the weight of it. And I can think of many times in my life when I've been through circumstances and situations that normally, if I did not know something about burden bearing and something about how to lay it down, I'm not sure I'd be standing here. Because some things have been extremely heavy, just like in your life. And so what do? We learn to do what he said. Cast your burden upon the Lord. Now, if I'm going to cast my burden upon him, I have to first of all acknowledge that I have one. And secondly, I've got to be able to identify this is what's bugging me. This is what's bothering me. Now, that burden may be something as a result of something going on inside of me emotionally that I feel. It may be something material, like something financial, or as we said, something also like an emotional relationship or whatever it might be. But a burden is that heavy weightiness that we feel with something that we're having to deal with, don't know how we're going to deal with it, and somehow we're carrying it. We feel responsible for it. Now, haven't you oftentimes had that kind of weightiness, and you get out and pray and talk to God, and what happens? Gone. You think we'd be smart enough to do what? Stay on our knees long enough to do what? Keep the weight off of our own shoulders. But we carry it and we bear it. And oftentimes it's because we think, well, you know, this is my lot in life. Your lot and my lot in life is to walk obediently before God and to trust him to deal with everything in life we have to deal with. And oftentimes people have asked me, well, how do you just keep doing thus and so and preaching and doing all these things? And why aren't you concerned and worried and fretting and fuming and so forth? Well, I learned that a long time ago. It doesn't do a bit of good. Fretting and fuming and worrying about things. Listen, if I believe my God is sovereign and he says he's bearing my burden, why should I get all discouraged and down in the dumps and get weary and worn out and tired and, oh, dear God, look what's going on in my life if he's bearing it? Now, either I believe he is or I don't believe it. If I carry the daily cares of my life, what I'm saying is, I've got to do it. If I believe what he says in that scripture, he daily bears our burden, then I don't have to do it. You say, okay, how do you lay it down? You identify it. You acknowledge it's there. You come to him, whether in prayer or however you choose to do it, and you just say, Lord, I can't handle this. You said you daily bear our burden. I'm trusting this to you. When he says cast it upon him, what he means is this, in our mind, in our spirit, in our heart, we say, Lord, I'm turning this over to you. I can't handle this. I don't believe you intend for me to bear this. I'm going to trust you to handle it. Now you say, well, but what does that mean? Here's what it means. That the sovereign God,
0: who has the power to handle any burden that you and I have to deal with, he will take it. I'll give you an example. I woke up just like two or three mornings ago. I woke up in the middle of the night, and I usually sleep pretty good. I woke up, and all of a sudden, I found myself tossing and turning. I thought, God, the devil is attacking me. What's going on? Why am I even thinking about this? That took me about 3 minutes. Then I just said, Lord, here's what you said. You said you have it. If you have it, I don't have to sleep with it. I turned over and went fast asleep. Now, I'm telling you, I've been to bed with some big time burdens in my life. None too big for God. Not a one. I don't care what's bothering you, what's troubling you. If you let him have it, he will take it. He says he daily bears our burdens. He says he will not allow us to be shaken. That is, if you and I are willing to turn them over to him. Now, if I keep holding on to them and taking them upon myself and not understanding that I can lay it at his feet. Now, here's the problem. The problem is it's too intangible. Now, if I could say, well, now, if you'll take care of this for me, you'll take care of it, I'm going to leave it. But see, I'm telling God, whom I cannot see. Now, Lord, I'm putting this in your hands. You've got to deal with this for me. Can't I say to God, God, you said you daily bear our burden and that I can cast my burden upon you. Father, in Jesus' name, I'm just giving this to you because I can't handle it. And you said you didn't intend for me to handle this kind of burden. I'm just giving it to you. Now, let me ask you a question. What is the key to making that work? One word. Faith. Absolutely. I must believe that God is who he says he is. I must believe that he'll do what he says he'll do. And I must choose to respond and to act accordingly. My God has my burden. I don't have to worry about it. You said, but oh, you don't know what I'm facing. I'll tell you one thing. You're not facing anything too big for God. Amen. And he says he daily bears our burden. Now, our worry, you see, he spent so much time talking to his followers about worrying and fretting and caring and anxiety. He says in 1 Peter chapter 5, he says, cast all your anxieties, all of your cares, all of your burdens upon him because he does what? He cares for you. So therefore, if he says he daily bears my cares and my burdens, and if he says cast them all upon him, and he says he cares for me, I don't have to carry them. I don't have to live with them. I don't have to suffer under them. I don't have to keep feeling the weight and the heaviness and become discouraged and weary with something my God has chosen and desires to carry in my behalf. So there's that burden that God gives his servants. There are those burdens that we heap upon ourselves, we carry, we choose to worry and fret. And this is why he says, now, look at the birds, look at the lilies of the field. Why? He says, why are you so anxious and worried about these things when your heavenly Father is much more considerate and much more caring about you than birds and lilies? Why do we carry these burdens? Either we do not believe that when we say, Father, I'm turning this over to you. That's all you and I have to say. Father, I'm turning this over to you. I'm going to trust you to handle this. I'm not going to worry about it, not going to fret, not going to carry this burden. You said you're carrying it now. Why should I carry something that he's so willing to carry? I don't have to. I think believers worry and fret and a concern and a burden down with things we do not have to be burdened down with if we'll just trust him to take it. But then there's a third kind of burden. And I want you to look at two or three scriptures here because that's the burden of sin. That's the burden of sin. That's the burden that is a result of condemnation. That is the burden that is a result of guilt. That's the burden that is a result of self-condemnation and guilt that we feel because of sin in our life. So let's go back, if you will, again to Psalm 32. Now, I think Psalm 32 gives us a pretty good explanation of what sin, when we deal with it, or when we don't deal with it, and we keep carrying it, here's what happens. I do believe that a lot of sickness is the result of sin. When I read this passage, I don't just believe that. I know it's true. Now, look at this passage. Psalm 32, and let's look at, let's just start with verse 1. He says, now, how blessed is he whose transgression is forgiven. That is, how happy,
8: How delighted we are when we know that our sin is forgiven. Whose sin is covered? Covered by what? The blood of Jesus. How blessed is the man or the woman to whom the Lord does not impute iniquity. That is, that means he doesn't put that on my account. That account has been cleansed by the blood of Jesus. Sins, the guilt's not there. He says, does not impute iniquity to our account. Then he says, and in whose spirit there is no deceit. Now watch this. When I kept silent about my sin, what wasted away? My body. Does sin have an effect on the body? Absolutely. Through my groaning all day long, for day and night thy hand was heavy upon me. My vitality was drained away as with a fever heat of summer. Now think about this for a moment. He says in this passage that sin, the heavy weight of sin, he says, what did it do? He says, it wasted away my body. That means there's some kind of sickness going on the inside. And then he says, it drained my energy. My vitality was drained away. And how many people live on pills? And how often do you hear people say this? I'm so tired. I'm so tired. Now, there is a physical tiredness that comes from just pure old hard, good, diligent work. But most people's weariness and tiredness has nothing to do with labor. It has to do with emotion. It has to do with what they're feeling. It has to do with their sense of inadequacy and the fact they don't measure up and guilt. And some of that guilt is false guilt and some of it is real guilt. And so what happens? They feel drained. And so they go to the doctor and they say, well, I just need something for energy. Now, all of us want enough energy to do what we need to do and what we'd like to do. But if a person is continuous, listen, a person who is depressed, oftentimes that depression has its root in a deep sense of anger and resentment and hostility and bitterness. I'm not saying that there's no such thing as a clinical depression because of some chemical element in a person's body. I do understand that. I'm not being critical of a person who has that problem. But so much depression is the result of carrying guilt and condemnation. Instead of dealing with it, people won't deal with it. They won't recognize it. They're afraid to deal with it. And so what happens? Their body is affected. And it's very clear in the scripture that sin affects the human body. And so when a person says, well, you know, I'm getting along fine. The problem is oftentimes they don't know what's going on the inside of them. He says it drains your energy. He says it wastes away your body. So listen to what he says. He says, now, in verse 5, I acknowledged my sin to thee, and my iniquity I did not hide. I said, I will confess my transgression to the Lord, and thou didst forgive the guilt of my sin. You see, one of the reasons that God wants us to deal with sin in our life, first of all, he wants us to have a right relationship with him, and secondly, he doesn't want us destroying ourselves. Sin is a destroyer. It not only takes people's money and destroys relationships and homes and everything else. Sin is a destructive element in the human body, draining our energy. Why? Because, listen, it sets up a physiological response in the human body. And that is, a person is going to have to carry the weight. Listen, tell me something any heavier than guilt. I mean, what's heavier than guilt? And so when I look at the scriptures, and there are lots of scriptures concerning this whole idea of burdens and the human body, and God says a lot about the human body. But when I think about all that's involved, in fact, look in Psalm 38 for a moment. Look in Psalm 38. Let's start verse 1. O Lord, rebuke me not in thy wrath, and chasten me not in thy burning anger. For thine arrows have sunk deep into me, and thy hand has pressed down on me. There's no soundness in my flesh because of thine indignation. There is no health in my bones because of my sin. For my iniquities are gone over my head as a heavy burden. They weigh what? Too much for me. You know why God doesn't want us living in sin? Weighs too much. You know why he doesn't want living in sin? Because sin has a physical, physiological, emotional, mental, spiritual effect in a person's life. God does not want sin in our life because of what it does to our relationship to him. And listen, what it does to us personally. And so when a person refuses to confess their sin, refuses to repent of their sin, refuses to deal with their sin, and it looks like they're getting by. No, they're not. Because he says it drains your person. He says, well, you know, everybody gets tired. And see, there's always, listen, we can always rationalize sin no matter what. Everybody gets tired, right. But there is a weariness that comes as the result of living disobediently before God. There is a heaviness that is the result of it. There are oftentimes, I think, diseases that affect the human body as a result of disobedience and rebellion toward Almighty God. And so what a person needs as a prescription is real simple. You don't have to go to the drugstore. You don't have to call the doctor. All you have to do is get on your knees, confess it, repent before God, walk away from it. And what happens? Healing begins at that moment. If the cause is sin and we deal with the root cause, which is sin, then we can expect the healing to begin. And this is why oftentimes that people who've been greatly depressed in life cannot figure out what in the world's going on, been to one doctor after the other, taken all kinds of medicine, all kinds of shots, all kinds of psychologists and psychiatrists, and trying to find out what in the world's wrong. Real simple. Anger, hostility, bitterness, resentment, guilt, all of these things will do to a person what no pill, no shot, no psychiatrist, no psychologist can deal with unless they deal with the whole issue of sin in their life. Now, we said, for example, in the burden of God's servants, how do they get relief from that burden? Delivering the message. In dealing with the daily cares of our life, how do we get rid of those burdens? What do? We give them to God. And then we ask the question, how do we get rid of this burden of sin? So I want you to go back, and let's look at two or three passages, if you will. Go back, if you will, first of all, to Isaiah chapter 53. Isaiah chapter 53, and I want to remind you of something here. Now, let's look at this for a moment. When God gives His servant a message or a burden, here's what He can't do. He can't give that to somebody else. In other words, nobody else can deliver that for Him. When you and I have a burden of the cares of our life, we can get up under that burden of other people and help them through those. We can sort of share that. When it comes to our sin, there's only one person who can deal with that burden. Who is it? Jesus. Listen to what the Bible says. In Isaiah 53, look in verse 4. Surely our griefs He Himself bore, and our sorrows He carried. Yet we ourselves esteemed Him stricken, smitten of God and afflicted. He was pierced through for our transgressions. He was crushed for our iniquities. The chastening for our well-being fell upon Him. And by His scourging we are healed. All of us like sheep have gone astray. Each of us has turned to his own way. But the Lord has caused the iniquity of us all to do what? Fall on Him. Who bears the burden of our sin? Either we bear it or what? Or God bears it. Either we bear it or we have to deal with it with the Lord Jesus Christ. Then if you look, let's look, if you will, in a couple others. Look in 1 John chapter 2, for example. And notice what he says in this passage, speaking to believers here, when he talks about my little children. 1 John chapter 2, listen to what he says. He says in verse 1, my little children, I'm writing these things to you that you may not sin. And or but, if anyone sins, we have an advocate with the Father, Jesus Christ the righteous, and He Himself is the sacrifice. He is the one who carries it. For our sins, and not for ours only, but also for those of the whole world. God sent Jesus Christ into the world to bear the burden of our sins. Go back, if you will, to 1 Peter for a moment. And look, if you will, in this second chapter. Chapter and a verse that I bring to you very often because I think it is so very, very important. It's the heart of the whole redemptive plan. Listen to what he says. Verse 24, 1 Peter chapter 2. He says, and He, Christ Himself, bore our sins, the burden of our sins, in His body on the cross, that you and I may die to sin and live to righteousness. For by His wounds, by carrying our sin debt in His body, He says, you and I are healed. Now, so only one who delivers the message can be relieved of that burden. And only those who are willing to deal with their burdens and turn them over to the Lord can be relieved of that burden. And how do we get relief from the burden of sin? We confess it, we repent of it, and we accept as true that when Jesus Christ went to the cross, He bore our sin debt in full on the cross. And therefore, the only way you and I can get relief from the burden of sin is that Jesus took it. There's not a single verse anywhere in the Bible. There is absolutely not a single avenue anywhere to be found to get relief from the burden of sin other than through the cross of Jesus Christ. And so he says he is the sacrifice for our sins. He bore in his body, what? The burden of our sin, the weight of our sin, the condemnation, the guilt, and the judgment of our sin. And so every single one of us who is a believer has been set free from condemnation and eternal punishment as a result of Jesus bearing our burden. And you see, John the Baptist says, look, there's the Lamb of God who takes away the sin of the world. And how did he take it away? God the Father placed it upon him, and he bore in his body the burden of our sin. Now, I thought about something going back to that 32nd Psalm. You remember what he said? He said, sin causes my body to waste away, and sin causes my vitality and my strength to be diminished. Think about this. You think about how you and I feel when we feel real guilty about something. Or we look back in our life and we think, oh God. Or we feel guilty about something that's going on in our life now. Think about the heaviness and the weight and the conviction and the burden and the awesome feeling of sorrow and shame and guilt. Now let's multiply that by about 9 billion times. If my sin causes me to feel drained and heavy and weary and weighted down, and if my sin causes my body to feel like it's wasting away, what do you think Jesus felt when the Father placed upon him all the guilt, all the condemnation, all the burden of sin for the entire world, past, present, and future? That's why I say there is absolutely no human way to evaluate what happened to Jesus in those moments when he was on the cross and when he shouted out, my God, why hast thou forsaken me? And suffered in those moments the penalty of the burden of sin upon the whole world in those moments separated from God. Now, I've seen people who came to a conclusion about their life for the first time and were so smitten with guilt and condemnation, on drugs, on alcohol, absolutely wrecked and totally ruined their life, and all of a sudden for the first time all the guilt and all the pain and all the hurt that they'd caused everyone, suddenly they recognized that and felt that, and weeping and weeping and weeping and weeping as if they would die. That's just one person's sin. And they could hardly stand it. All of us have felt guilt. And all of us have felt the guilt of our sin. And all of us have felt shame for our disobedience to God. Jesus said, I want you to remember that all your sin, all your burdens, all your guilt, all your condemnation for you, your family, your friends, people you know, the people in the entire world, I want you to remember, Jesus said, I bore that penalty and that weight for you because I love you. The only reason you and I have a single hope beyond this life is the cross. The only way you and I are going to be able to live in a wicked, vile, sinful, violent world with any peace whatsoever is this burden bearer is walking with us each day and keeps it off of our shoulders. It won't make any difference if it's 40 tons. If it's a 16th of an inch off my shoulder, I don't feel any of it. It can be 40 tons or 4 pounds or 4 ounces. It won't make any difference. And the key is, do I believe what he said? You think about this for a moment. Suppose, beginning tonight, no Bible, no church, no hymns, no prayer, no God, no Jesus in your life, and you had to live the rest of your life alone, without any help from Almighty God whatsoever. Tell me, how long would you last? Is it any wonder that the world is so full of sin and disobedience and rebellion? Listen, you know what they're trying to do? They're trying to survive without the only life jacket available that'll keep them afloat, and that's Jesus. They're trying to survive all the difficulty and hardship and burdens and trials and heartaches and headaches, plus the burden of sin and guilt and condemnation and inadequacy and insufficiency and all the rest. No life jacket. When you don't have Jesus, you don't have anything that's really going to matter. And Father, we do want to get on our face before you, in our heart at least, to say, Lord, we are so inadequate, we are so undeserving, that when I think about realizing what you've done for us, God forbid that we would think about anything else but your love for us, your grace toward us, your forgiveness toward us, your watch care over us, your burden bearing of all of our cares, that you've written our name in the Lamb's Book of Life and we're your children, and that we love you and we honor you and we adore you and praise you and we worship you and we want to follow you and serve you all the days of our life in obedience and submission to your perfect will. And this is our prayer tonight in Jesus' name. Amen.
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7: With a message from God's Word, here's Charles Stanley.
8: Why do we hesitate to make big requests of God? Is it because we think that somehow we're going to exhaust His resources? We're going to challenge His strength? Or is it because we don't feel worthy? Because we doubt that He will do what He promised to do. When you make a request of God and He doesn't answer your prayer immediately or when you expect, what is your response? Do you just quit and give up? Or do you ask yourself the question, why is God not answering this prayer having made the promises He made? Well, what I want to talk about in this message, this is the title, Making Big Requests of God. And so I want you to turn, if you will, to John chapter 14. And you'll recall that Jesus is in the upper room with His disciples at this point. And some of the most precious, precious truths that Jesus ever gave, He gave in these chapters, 13, 14, 15, 16, 17. And if you'll notice in John chapter 14, He makes one of the most breathtaking, astounding, almost unbelievable, impossible promises to be found anywhere in the Bible. In fact, the truth is that when most people come to this verse, they just read right over that and they will say, well, you know, I know that's what it says, but it surely must mean something else because He certainly couldn't mean that. I mean, He just couldn't have meant that. So let's see whether He did or not. Verse 12 of chapter 14. Truly, truly, I say to you, he who believes in me, the works that I do shall he do also, and greater works than these shall he do, because I go to the Father. And whatever you ask in my name, that will I do, that the Father may be glorified in the Son. If you ask anything in my name, I will do it. There are three astounding promises from Christ. If I should ask you, how many of you really believe that? Probably everybody in here would raise their hand. Well, you believe it because it's in the Bible, but do you believe it in your everyday life? That is, are you willing to claim that and practice that in your everyday life? Did He really mean what He said when He said, the works that I do, you shall do greater works? That sounds like we would have to be very prideful, egotistical, to say, well, whatever Jesus did, He said, I would do greater works, and I believe what He said. Well, what did He mean? Well, there are two things primarily I want us to see in this passage here, because this verse here is the basis, really, for asking big things of God. So I want to begin with that whole idea, and that is the basis of asking big things of God. And I want us to look at this verse for a moment. And if you'll think about it, it's almost impossible for us to just say, well,
10: Nobody can do greater works than Christ. I mean, he couldn't possibly have meant that. And so it's easy to skip over it and move on to say, well, that's one of those verses that has some mysterious meaning that one of these days when we get to heaven, we'll understand what it means. No, he intends for us to understand right now what it means. Because I want you to notice two things about it. First of all, he says, truly, truly, I say to you, he who believes in me. So he's not limiting this to his disciples now who sit around the table with him. He is including not only his disciples, but those who will believe all the way up to the 20th century, which includes you and me. He who believes in me, the works that I do, shall they do also, and greater works than these shall they do because I go to the Father. And what he's simply saying is that what he's promising is not limited to those disciples, but includes us. Secondly, it's all in the future tense. That is future tense from when he spoke it, because he said,

go all the way through. Here's what you'll find out. The Gospel of John is filled with physical miracles that Jesus performed. For example, he turned water into wine. He fed 5,000 with 5 loaves and 2 fishes. He walked on water and he raised Lazarus from the dead. That's just to mention a few. What we have to ask is, what was the purpose of Jesus' miracles? Was the purpose of Jesus' miracles to prove that he could walk on water? Was it to prove the fact that he could meet the needs, the physical need, hunger of 5,000 people? Why did he raise Lazarus from the dead? Was it because he wanted to give joy and peace back to Mary and Martha who'd lost their brother? What was his purpose for the miracles? Listen carefully. The primary purpose for all of these miracles was not to alleviate suffering, not to feed the hungry, but the primary purpose for all of these miracles was to validate, affirm, and confirm, and prove that Jesus Christ was who he said he was. He said, I am the King. He said, I am the Messiah. He said, the Father and I are one. If you have seen me, you've seen the Father. So Jesus went about performing miracles, not simply to heal, though that was a part of his loving compassion for people, but in order to say, here's one of the reasons you can believe what I say. And he performed miracles that they had no human earthly explanation for, except that he had to be God. And they would say, for example, who is this man? No man ever spake like this. No man ever spoke with this kind of authority. But even when he performed miracles, do you think that convinced the unbelievers that he was the Son of God? Some of them believed, but some of them did not. And this is one of the fallacies today of people saying, well, if I could see a miracle, I'd believe in God. Not necessarily so. Let me ask you a question. How many of you, listen carefully, how many of you came to Jesus Christ, to a saving knowledge of Christ? You were saved as a result of seeing a physical miracle take place. Raise your hand. All right. In the first service, there was nobody. In this service, there was one person. Well, we're talking about somewhere around 5,000 or so people, and one person says they came to Christ as a result of seeing a physical miracle. Not many people really followed Jesus because the miracle is very long. They followed him for a while. But you see, the very purpose of the miracles was to validate to them, I am who I say I am. You and I don't need miracles today to convince us, because I have something that's far more valuable to me than any physical miracle. He has given us his word. This is his revelation. He's spoken once, and once was good enough to say, I am God. And so the reason for the miracles was not the reason that oftentimes people say today. People say, well, you know, I believe that God is a God of miracles and signs and wonders. I do too. And I'm going to tell you one of the greatest wonders of all is that he saved you and me. That's not the only kind of miracles he's still up to. God still performs miracles, but his purpose for doing so is entirely different. So when we come to this passage and he says, the works that I do, you shall do even greater than these. For example, let's look at this. Here he was, Jesus, who never probably went over about 75 miles anyway from Jerusalem, somewhere thereabouts. And he never left the borders of Palestine. And then let's take the Apostle Peter. First of all, Peter, on the day of Pentecost, preached the gospel to thousands of people. And the Bible says that 3,000 people were added to the church. I don't know how many times Jesus preached to that many people or had that kind of a response. In fact, so many times Jesus turned around and said, in fact, in the 6th chapter of John, one time he looked at his disciples and he said, are you all leaving too? I mean, Jesus wasn't known for having big crowds that lasted very long. Every time he got a crowd, you know what he started talking about? Suffering, death, and the cross. They couldn't handle it. Peter preached, 3,000 people saved. That's recorded. And then here comes along the Apostle Paul. The Apostle Paul went all over his known world, the Asian world, into major city after major city after major city, establishing churches, preaching the gospel. Look how God worked through the life of the Apostle Paul. Look at what happened at Pentecost, the beginning of the church. Jesus spent most of his time with about 12 men. But following Pentecost and following, there was the establishment of the church, and the body of Christ began to grow, and they began to spread, and men began to preach the gospel, and people began to be saved, and the body of Christ began to move out across the world. And the Bible says that the Apostle Paul wrote to the Romans, he said in chapter 1, verse 8, he said, your faith is known throughout the world. Well, if you took the Apostle

0: Paul and stood him up beside the Lord Jesus Christ as far as physical ministry and as far as location and distance and establishing churches, you'll have to say that the Apostle Paul, if you counted numbers and all the rest, would be a stretch ahead of Jesus. But you see, that wasn't what Jesus was talking about. He says, you're going to do greater works than I do. And he meant exactly what he said. He wasn't giving some symbolism. He meant exactly what he said. For example, they also preached to the Gentiles. Jesus came to preach primarily to the Jews. But the Apostle Paul and the early church began to do what? Envelop the Gentile world under the preaching of the gospel. And so what he said, he meant exactly what he said. Let's take a few examples. Someone could say, well, what about healing a blind person and giving them sight? When Jesus says, the works that I do, you shall do greater, you answer this question. Which is the greater? That a person receive their physical sight or that they receive spiritual sight, understand the gospel of Jesus Christ, see him as the crucified, risen Lord, and receive him as their personal Savior and live eternally with God? Here's a person, for example, who's a leper. And it took a miracle to cleanse a leper from their leprosy. But what is the greater miracle but to cleanse a person from all the sin they've ever committed, ever will commit, by one great act of Jesus at the cross and save them to live for God in it for all eternity? What about a person who cannot hear? What is the greater miracle? That a person receive their physical hearing or that the Word of God be spoken so clearly that they hear the truth of the Word of God, that they believe what they hear, receive Christ as their Savior, and are saved for eternity. What is the greater miracle? Raising Lazarus from the dead, who would soon die later on, or bringing a person who is dead in trespasses and sins into a saving knowledge of Christ and raising them up to become a new creation in Christ and to live eternally for God. The flesh wants physical miracles to prove something. And Jesus says, the works that I do, you shall do greater works. And what he was doing is comparing the spiritual work that his servants were doing, that the people of God would perform, compared to the physical miracles that he was doing. Does that mean that you and I would perform miracles greater than God? No. Does it mean we are in competition with him? No. Does it mean we could be more successful than him? No. Does it mean any of that? He was simply making a statement that he meant to be practically and literally true. The things that I have done, he says, you will do greater than these. Is that a room for pride? No. Notice what he said. He says, because I go to the Father. When he went to the Father, what did he do? Exactly what he promised to do. He said, if I go, I'll send to you the comfort of the Holy Spirit. He'll be in you, with you, and upon you. At Pentecost, the Spirit of God came, baptized the whole body of Christ, released the supernatural resurrection power of Christ in the life of every single believer, so that today every single believer is indwelt by the Holy Spirit, through whom supernatural resurrection power can be released if we're willing to trust God to do it. He meant exactly what he said when he said, greater works than these shall you do also. Now, with that in mind, you say, well, what in the world does that have to do with the whole idea of asking and making big requests of God? Simply this. Here's the basis of it. And the basis of it is simply this. Jesus said, you can do it and you can expect great results. It is very interesting to me and extremely crucial that you and I understand the link between these two things. The mighty works that God wants to perform and the means by which they are to be performed, which is prayer. If you'll notice what he says, look at this now. I want you to follow along. Every word's important and placed properly. Truly, truly, I say to you, he who believes in me, the works that I do shall he do also, and greater works than these shall he do, because I go to the Father. And what's the next word? And whatever you ask in my name, that will I do, that the Father may be glorified in the Son. If you ask anything in my name, I will do it. You cannot separate the great works that God wants to perform through his people. You cannot separate them from prayer. They go hand in hand. They are knit together. They are absolutely inseparable. Prayer is God's means of performing his work, his mighty works, his great works through his children. Now, the problem with us is we don't really and truly believe that God is willing to do that kind of thing through us. He is willing. He said it. He couldn't have said it any clearer. The works that I do, shall you do, and greater works than these shall you do. So somebody says, well, I'm looking for a miracle. Let me ask you a question. Why are you looking for a miracle? Do you want something to satisfy your curiosity? Or do you want to believe God? You want to know what honors God more than anything else? What honors God is for a believer to look in the Word of God and say, that's what Jesus said, that's what I believe, that's what I'm going to live by. Not, here's what Jesus said, now when He shows me in some physical miracle, then I'm going to believe Him. What you're saying is, what He says isn't enough, He's still got to prove who He is. And I want to tell you, my friend, folks who are living and working by miracles today, they've got to see one more and got to have one more and got to experience one more to believe God has little faith. The desire for miracles is an expression of doubt toward the living God who has said, if ye shall ask anything in my name, I will do it. So, on the basis of that promise and its link with prayer, here is what I really want to get to in this message. That is, what are the conditions then that I have to meet and that you have to meet in order for God to release this power in and through your life so that He can do mighty works in your life? I believe if you and I could ask the Lord Jesus Christ this morning, if He were to walk in here and we'd say, Lord Jesus, we want to ask you a question. In your mind, having the big picture from one end of eternity to the other, what is a greater miracle to you, Lord Jesus? Your walking on water in a storm or seeing this 25-year-old young man delivered from a life of sin, radically transformed, placing his faith in your death at Calvary and surrendering his life to you to live for you the rest of his life. What is a greater miracle? And no doubt in my mind, Jesus would say, His transformation by grace through the blood shed at Calvary is the greatest miracle of all. Don't underestimate the work of the gospel of Jesus in the life of a single individual looking for some physical miracle out there for God to do something we cannot explain. You know what that does? That puts every single one of us in the position of being a person through whom God is still performing miracles every day when you and I are sharing our faith and praying for people and seeing them physically healed and spiritually healed and made whole emotionally. All of that is the work of God's great grace. Greater works, He says, than these shall you do. Do you know what your potential is this morning? Do you know what God could do through you? Do you have any idea what He would do through you? If you'd believe verses 12, 13, and 14. Well, making big requests. I believe there are five requirements for making big requests based on what He says. Notice, and whatever you ask in my name, that will I do. He says, I'm going to do what you ask me to do. That the Father, He said, my purpose for doing is that the Father is going to be glorified in the Son. That is, when I release in you the power to do what I call you to do, then the Father is going to be glorified in my action in your life. So the Lord Jesus Christ is exalted and the Father is exalted. And He says, if you shall ask anything in my name, I will do it. All right? I want you to jot these down. Now, I'm going to tell you how important they are to me. I've written them down and put them on the wall where I pray so I can check myself out. Now, look at what He says. First of all, first requirement. Complete dependence upon the merits and the mediation of Christ. Complete dependence upon the merits and the mediation of Christ as the only ground for expecting His answer. The only ground for expecting His answer. Now, what do I mean by that? Simply this. The only authority and the only right you and I have to come into the presence of God is as a result of who Christ is, what He did at Calvary, and what He's done in our life, and who He is in us. and the fact that he is seated at the Father's right hand, making intercession for you and me now. You see, you and I have no right to come to God and say, well, Lord, last week I did pretty good. Well, that doesn't cut any ice with God. Well, God, last year, this is how much money I gave. Well, Lord, this is how much I'm giving now. Well, that's wonderful, but that doesn't give me access to God. There's no amount of work, no amount of giving, no amount of anything that opens the door to the Father. He says, I am the way, the truth, and the life. No man comes to the Father but by me. There is none other name given among men under heaven whereby any man must be saved. If ye shall ask anything in my name, that is coming by the authority of the person of Christ. We come to God the Father in the name of Jesus Christ. That is, as a result of what he did at Calvary and applied to my heart and made me clean and pure in his sight. And the fact that he sits at the right hand of the Father making intercession for us, that's our access to him. Now, it's extremely important that you understand that. Otherwise, we come to him in a very subtle, subconscious kind of fashion. Well, Lord, I just want to thank you today. We should come to God every single time. God, Father, have you address him in Jesus' name. I thank you for what Jesus Christ has done in my life. I thank you that he's made access. That is, we should be conscious of it, whether you state it or not. Praising the Lord Jesus Christ that he's made it possible through the shedding of his blood and the forgiveness of our sin that we can come to him. And when we come to him in any other way, we come to him on the basis of our pride and our works, our self-sufficiency, and God just wipes that out. He is holy God who has clothed us in righteousness because we have received his son and acknowledge, listen to this, we acknowledge that the greatest event in human history, second to nothing that has ever happened and nothing that ever will happen, is the twofold experience of the crucifixion and the resurrection of Jesus Christ, the greatest event in all of human history, past, present, and future. Anything that's important to God, when I come to him, I need to recognize that I can come only by what Jesus has done at the cross. That's the first thing. The second requirement, if I'm going to ask big things of God, is that I must come separated from all known sin. He says, if I regard iniquity in my heart, if I hold on to it, he says, I'll not hear you. And so what are we to do? When we sin against God, we have to confess it and to repent of it, to turn away from it. You may have to turn away from it and turn away from it and turn away from it, but turn away from it. And God understands and recognizes and accepts our repentance as believers. Because you see, if God answered our prayer, when we are deliberately and willfully living in sin and not dealing with it, what he would be doing is sanctioning it. So he'd say, oh, this is what you want, fine, no problem. And what he would be doing is sanctioning our lifestyle. So he has to bring us to repentance, convict us of our sin, repent of our sin so that God can hear and answer our prayer. Now, usually when we think about sin, people say, well, I don't lie and steal and cheat and this, that, and the other. What about gossip? And what about not paying the debt? You owe somebody something and you absolutely refuse to pay them? What about that part? And what about just a plain old critical spirit? What about laziness? What about not giving a full 8 hours on the job? What about those little things that we just sort of push aside and think, well, God doesn't see that? Listen, slothfulness, laziness in the eyes of God. If you want to know what God thinks about laziness, read the book of Proverbs. God hates laziness and slothfulness and divisiveness. He hates those things that divide his people and destroy. And you see, God says a lot about work and being disciplined and doing our best and making our life count. And you see, if you're one of those persons who's just sort of floating through life and say, where are you going? Well, I'm not too sure. What are you going to do in your life? I'm not too sure. Have any sense of direction? Well, not yet. What are you going to major in school? I don't have any idea. You know, I'm just so I get a degree is all that matters. I want to tell you, that's not of God. God made you for a purpose, and the primary purpose which he made you is to glorify himself. Slothfulness, laziness, purposelessness, and no sense of direction, carelessness, indifference, spending God's money on other things, God isn't going to honor it. Now, let me give you an example. Somebody says, well, I give more money to the building program if I had more to give, but see, I'm just in debt. How'd you get there? Well, let's be honest. How'd you get that? Misspent God's money. Now let me tell you why he won't let some of you get out of debt unless you make a change. Here's the reason. You see, if you don't recognize the impact of it, if you just say, well, God, Lord, I just want to get out of debt. God, I want to get out of debt. Now, if you want to get out of debt so you can give more to the kingdom of God, and the Bible says that God honors and prospers, that, in fact, he says in Proverbs, wise men and women give to the Lord's work. Read the book of Proverbs. So if a person wants to get out of debt so they can get that burden off of them and feel freer so they can spend more money on some more things that they want, I'm here to tell you, you're not going to get out of debt. Because God is going to get you out of this debt so you can get in this debt. He's going to get you out of this debt so you can give more money to him, stay out of debt, and God begin to do in your life what he wants to do. And I'm sure that many of you would give more to what we're trying to do if you had it to give. But the reason you don't have it to give is because somebody else already got, listen, they've already got their name on your salary before you ever get it. They've got their section. It's already divided up. You want to get out of debt? I'm here to tell you, God will get anybody out of debt who wants to get out of debt if they'll practice some principles. But the question is, why you want to get out of debt? You want to get out of debt to be free, to be able to serve God with all of your heart. The Bible says the borrower is servant to the lender. And the problem in the church today is that we've got a whole church throughout America that's enslaved to the banks and the credit card holders and all the rest. Can't give any money to God. You want to get out of debt? Make a covenant promise with God. If he will get you out, here is what you will do for the kingdom of God. And I want to tell you, if you tell him that, you better do it. If you just want to get out so you'll feel better, so you can spend it on some other things you want, forget it. It's not going to happen. So you see, those kind of things we have to deal with in our life. We want God to answer our prayer. There's a third requirement for answering and asking and having God do big things in our life. And listen to this now, and I want to explain it. Faith in God's word of promise. Faith in God's word of promise as contained in his word of oath. I'll explain it in a second. Faith in God's word of promise. And then I'm going to talk about this word of oath. That is, God has made a promise. He's taken an oath. Listen to what Jesus said. He said, if you shall ask anything in my name, if you come to me, and we finish, we'll know what in his name contains all of this. If you come to me on my merits, and you come to me on my mediation with the Father, and you come to me with no sin separating us, clouding our relationship, and you come to me believing, trusting me, you can count on my word. I will do what you ask. If you shall ask anything in my name, I will do it. Now, I want you to turn, if you will, to Hebrews chapter 6. In Hebrews chapter 6, there is an example, a good example here of what he's referring to. And the example is that of Abraham, and then we'll move on down below this passage. Beginning in verse 13 of Hebrews chapter 6. For when God made the promise to Abraham, since he could swear by no one greater, he swore by himself, saying, I will surely bless you, and I will surely multiply you. That is, from your loins will be one through whom all the nations of the earth will be blessed. I will surely bless you and will multiply you. And thus, having patiently waited, he obtained the promise. God made him a promise. And when God takes an oath to promise, God is going to fulfill it. For men swear by one greater than themselves, and with them an oath given as confirmation is an end of every dispute. That is, man makes a promise, takes an oath. Then he says, verse 17, in the same way, God, desiring even more to show to the heirs of the promise the unchangeableness of his purpose, interposed with an oath. That is, when God makes a promise, you and I have a right to expect and anticipate and risk everything on his promise and his oath to keep his promise. Otherwise, he's changing. untrustworthy, unreliable, and you never know where you stand. But he says, what I want you to see is this. When you come to God, you must believe him. And he's made a very simple promise, and he says later on in this same book, in Hebrews chapter 11, that those of us who come to him must believe that he is, and that he is a rewarder of those who diligently seek him. So let me ask you again, why is it sometimes when we start praying, and then we just quit praying, we just quit? We say, well, you know, I asked God and he didn't do it. Well, how much time did you give him to do it? Well, now let me say this. Sometimes there are deadlines. I understand that. Once in a while, somebody walk down the aisle and say, next Tuesday, let me tell you what's happening, next Thursday. So there are deadlines. And there are deadlines, for example, in people's finances. And there are deadlines and decisions that have to be made. But lots of times they're not deadlines. And so we begin to pray for something, something big in our life. And we want God to do something. And he doesn't do it. Now listen carefully now. So what do? We say, well, I guess he just doesn't want to do it. I guess God's just not going to answer that prayer. And we quit. Did we stop believing God? If God is who he says he is, and he makes a promise, and he, listen, we have the word of the living God. And he says, if ye shall ask anything in my name, count on it as done. And how many times do we say, well, oh God, I hope so. Lord, I'm sure hoping you're going to, but I hope so. If I'm going to make big requests of God, I must come to him on his merits and his mediation alone with a clean heart, trusting God. Trusting God to be to me exactly who he says he is. Think about this. It's out of God's character not to keep his promise. Let me tell you why he can't fail you. Because, listen, the very nature of God, the very essence of God, is truthfulness. He has to keep his word. So who can make him? Nobody has to make him. That's his nature. That's his nature. Keep promises. He's taken an oath. I will do it. Then why do we doubt him? Think about this. Do you realize that to doubt God is to insult him? Yes, Lord, I know that's what you said, but then God must be saying, oh, do you mean that I won't keep my word? Do you mean that the Bible's not true? Do you mean you can't count on me? Is that what you mean? Now, we don't say that, but that's the way we live. We have the awesome privilege of making big requests of God. And he says, if you shall ask anything in my name, I will do it. Because he says, whatever you've seen me do, he says, the works that you've seen in me, greater works than these you shall do. And if you shall ask anything in my name, I will do it. That's the way God wants us to operate. Now, I've told you this before, but I'm going to tell you again, because most folks have to hear it about 60 times. My wife and I lived in Fort Worth, Texas, when we went to seminary. We had a living room, a kitchen about as big as this pulpit, and a bedroom and a bathroom, and that was it. So over in the living room in the corner is where I had my place to pray. And I can remember I was down praying one night, crystal clear, not in hearing the voices, but my spirit. It's like God said to me, crystal clear. And I was just a kid in seminary. Whatever you accomplish in life, you'll have to accomplish on your knees. Period. Well, the truth is, that's true of everybody. That's true of everybody. To accomplish things that have eternal values. Oh, there are lots of folks who can accomplish and achieve great things in life that are made of stone, cement, wood, hay, stubble, lots of other things. But you know that the lasting things in life are the result of God's people praying to God, asking the supernatural power of God to do his mighty work. The things that have lasting consequences. Whatever you accomplish, you'll have to accomplish on your knees. I wish I could tell you that I'd never forgotten that, but I have. And when I come to the end of myself and find myself failing, I have to get back on my knees and say, God, how could I have forgotten? But God, I did. I repent of it and I thank you for your forgiveness. Because you say, that's what the reason he linked these two things together. Great works, prayer. Greater works, prayer. You want God to do something in your life that's fantastic? You have this monumental request, this great challenge you're facing? Then go to your knees. Requirement number four, to ask in the will of God. That's what asking in Jesus' name is all about. Listen to what he says. He says, if you shall ask anything in my name, well, I'm coming to him on his merits, on his mediation with a clean heart, trusting him. Now, if I'm coming and expecting him to do it, what do I have the right to ask? Now, think about this. You and I have the right to ask anything we choose to ask that is in keeping with God's purpose and plan for our life. Or if we come asking as a church, we have the right and the authority and the privilege to ask anything that is in keeping with God's will and purpose and plan for the church or any ministry, whatever it might be. You see, the simplicity of it overwhelms us. Somehow, if I could just work and if I could just take a little credit, we can't take any credit. It is the loving grace of God. It is the generosity and the kindness of God that I do not understand, except to experience it. He says, if you'll ask anything in my name, I will do it. Here's how he says it. He says, in 1 John chapter 5, this is the confidence that I have in him, that if I ask anything according to his will, he hears me. That promise is to every single believer. The only thing I have to do is to be sure that what I'm asking is in keeping with his will. You say, well, does that mean that you should never ask anything for yourself? No, it doesn't mean that. But it means that I have to sift what I'm asking for through the will of God. Lord, is this of you? And he will show you in one of several ways whether it is or not. Sometimes he just takes the desire out of our life if it's not his will. If it is his will, he increases the intensity of our desire. Or he may show us in his word that's not his will. He may show us that that looks good, but there's a better way, and this is his will. But he will reveal his will to us. He says we're to come to him asking, trusting in his will. Look, if you will, in James chapter 4 for a moment. James chapter 4. Verse 3, he says, you ask and do not receive because you ask with wrong motives, so that you may spend it on your pleasures. That is, if I ask God, Lord, get me out of debt. Want to get out of debt, God? Why do I want to get out of debt? So I can have more money to spend on some other things I want. He says, then forget that one. It's not going to happen. He says, my motive must be right. And we have the right to ask big things of God, as long as we know that they're the will of the Father. And you see, God has so much he's willing to give you and to do in your life if you let him do it. Don't give up when God does not answer. Ask yourself the question, Lord, why didn't you answer that prayer? And there's always a reason. So I must ask in his will. The last thing, the simplest thing of all and the most difficult of all. The fifth responsibility I have, if I'm going to ask big things of God, is simply this. To pray without ceasing. Or to put it another way, persistence in our prayer. That is to be steadfast, to hold on, not to give up. Don't quit. Just because God hasn't answered doesn't mean that he's not going to. And I believe this is the area in which most people probably falter in really receiving the big things of God. Now, I want you to think about something carefully. Whatever request you and I make to God, it has a value on it. There's some value I place on every request. Some things are major. They have great value. Some things not as valuable. Here's what I want you to see. If I give up and quit because God doesn't answer this request when I think he ought to or quickly, and I just quit, what I'm saying is, God, I didn't put much value on that anyway. But if I bring a request to God and He doesn't answer and I keep bringing it back to Him and bringing it back to Him and bringing it back to Him, God, I'm trusting You. I'm believing You. Here's what You said. It doesn't make a difference what I see going on. I'm going to trust You. I'm not going to listen. I'm not going to look. I'm going to believe exactly what You said and bring it to Him and bring it to Him and bring it to Him and bring it to Him and bring it to Him. God is going to honor that. I want you to look at another passage of Scripture. In James chapter 5. Look there for just a moment. James chapter 5. And look, if you will, in verse 7. He illustrates it this way. He says, "Be patient, therefore, brethren, until the coming of the Lord. Behold, the farmer waits for the precious produce of the soil, being patient about it until he gets the early and late rains." A farmer doesn't go out and dig it up in 2 weeks to see why it's not growing. He waits. You know why? Because he knows that when the rains come, then he's going to see the fruit. Here's what I want to ask you. How many folks have you ever seen whose husband or wife was lying in the hospital dying and said, "Well, God, prayed enough about that." You know what they do? They pray diligently, ceaselessly, steadfastly, never give up, never say die, until the person is healed or until they're gone. I want to say it again. How long I pray for something and how diligently I bring it to God, what that does, we send a message to God, this is how much it weighs. This is how much value I put on it. God, I'm not giving up. It's so valuable, God, I'm not giving up. This is how much I think it weighs, God. I'm not giving up no matter what I see or what I hear. You think God doesn't honor that? My keeping on, keeping on, keeping on, keeping on sends a message to God. This is valuable. This is crucial. This is critical. Never give up. And that's what Luke 18 is all about, the story of the woman who pleaded with the judge. And he said to us, pray and don't faint. I want to ask you a question. Think about this. On the top of your body is a head. And in this head, there's a brain, the mind. All of us have one. And Jesus made a statement. He said, "The works that I've done, greater works. I'll do great works through your life." Now, remember this. That's great from God's viewpoint. Nobody else may think it's great. God does. He says, "Here's what I'm willing to do in your life. If you're willing to come to me in my name and ask and rely upon me and me only to do it through you." Here's what I want you to think about. Every single person who's listening, we all have a mind. And we all have this awesome power to make a choice. A choice to either believe what He says or not believe it. And if you're willing to believe what He says, you'll find out what God can and will do in your life. But if you don't, you never will. And you'll live your life wondering, what would He have done if I'd have just trusted Him? If I'd have just believed Him? If I'd have just taken Him at His word and said, "God, I don't know what You want to do with my life, but here I am, and whatever You say, I am going to believe it." What is your potential? Listen, whatever you and I think it is, if you lock it in to verses 12, 13, and 14, it just skyrocketed. Why? Because then God is released and liberated within you to make of you and to bring of you and to achieve through you and to become in you and to do through you things that will never happen unless we come His way. Believing and expecting and anticipating, we have the right to make big requests. When we come by His mediation, His merits alone, with a clean heart, trusting Him, asking in His will, and never giving up until God has answered our prayer. what a wonderful potential every single person has. And listen, all you have to do right where you are is do this. In this mind of yours, you make a decision. I will believe God for His best. Father, You make it so simple and so plain and so easy for us to understand. And then You release that awesome supernatural resurrection power which You promised to make it a living reality. How would we pray that the Holy Spirit will sink this simple truth into each one of our hearts so that it is not just simply a truth that we think about, but it is a lifestyle by which we live and in which we live, so that all You want to do through all of us, You'll be released to do it. And that we will stand back and we will walk in the midst of, and we will enjoy with great amazement what You are willing and ready and able to do if we'll simply trust You. We love You. We praise You. We thank You for Your forgiveness. How patient You are with us. How You must have to tolerate our lack of belief and our slothfulness and our unwillingness to launch out and risk and trust You. God, make some radical changes, trust changes today. Bring about some radical changes in thinking, that we don't have to accept things as they are. They can be better. They can change. They can be transformed. We can see the marvelous, miraculous work of the Holy Spirit in our life and in the lives of those we touch. You know who's seated here today and who's seated there watching and listening, who needs a mighty touch of Your Spirit. Oh God, would You grant them the grace to simply whisper this prayer right now? Heavenly Father, You know my deepest need at this moment. I trust You to meet that need in Your way, in Your timing. I accept it as good as done, because You've made a promise that cannot be broken. In Jesus' name, amen.
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3: Today's scripture reading is Matthew chapter 22, verses 36 through 40. Teacher, which is the great commandment in the law? And Jesus said to him, You shall love the Lord your God with all your heart, and with all your soul, and with all your mind. This is the great and foremost commandment. The second is like it. You shall love your neighbor as yourself. On these two commandments depend the whole law and the prophets.
2: Most of us learn the golden rule in childhood. Treat others the way we want to be treated. This standard makes intuitive sense to young children who know that if you want others to share with you, it's wise to share with them. But as relationships grow more complicated, living this out becomes far more difficult. In today's passage, Jesus gives us the two greatest commandments: to love God with all your heart, soul, and mind, and to love others as yourself. The second one is where most of us struggle. When we've been hurt, our instinct is to protect ourselves or to retaliate. We may not strike back openly, but resentment has a way of coloring how we speak about people or treat them. As believers, thankfully, we're not left to act in our own strength. We're indwelt by the Holy Spirit, who empowers us to forgive even when everything in us resists. The fruit of the Spirit is love, joy, peace, patience, kindness, goodness, faithfulness, gentleness, self-control. We can't manufacture these qualities. They grow in us as we yield to the Spirit's work. Are these characteristics evident in your interactions with others, even with the people who are hardest to love? Ask the Lord to produce His fruit in you today. What He grows will always surpass what we could force on our own.
4: With a message from God's Word, here's Charles Stanley.
0: Does it really matter what you believe as long as you believe something? I mean, as long as you have something to believe in, does it really make any difference what that is? Well, some people would say yes, and some people would say no. It really doesn't make any difference as long as you believe in something. But making a difference to whom and believe what? In 1997, a survey was taken, and about 60% of the American people say that their religious beliefs are very meaningful to them and make a difference. About 40% say that their religious beliefs don't really make any difference, not very important to them at all. Well, you add not only to that 40%, but you add all of those people who have no religious beliefs whatsoever, who are either agnostics or atheists, who just don't even think about it. And you add all of those to that 40%, and then is it any wonder we have such moral problems, problems with violence, bloodshed, killing babies, any old kind of lifestyle goes? If what you believe doesn't really make any difference at all, then is there any question about the fact that we have a society that's being permeated with those kind of ideas and philosophies that absolutely, ultimately will destroy us? Does what you believe make any difference? Well, let's see what God says in His Word. And I want you to turn, if you will, to 1 Peter chapter 3. And the title of this message is simply that: what you believe, does it matter? 1 Peter chapter 3. Peter's writing to believers who are scattered all over the world of his day, who are undergoing persecution, people who are ostracizing them and harassing them, physically abusing them, criticizing them, and it's because of their belief, what they believe in primarily. So he says to them in 1 Peter chapter 3, beginning in verse 13, he says, "And who is there to harm you if you prove zealous for what is good? But even if you should suffer for the sake of righteousness, you are blessed, and do not fear their intimidation, and do not be troubled. But sanctify Christ as Lord in your hearts, always being ready to make a defense to everyone who asks you to give an account for the hope that is in you, yet with gentleness and reverence. And keep a good conscience, so that in the thing in which you are slandered, those who revile your good behavior in Christ may be put to shame." Now, I want you to notice this 15th verse for a moment. When he says, sanctify Christ in your heart, what he means is simply this: make the Lord Jesus Christ Lord of your life. Make Him Lord of your life. Then he says, always, not sometimes, always being ready to make a defense to everyone who asks you to give an account or reason for the hope that is in you, yet with gentleness and reverence. Now, does it make a difference what you believe? Yes, it does. Now, think about this from two lights. Number one, just plain old human reasoning says it does make a difference what I believe. Why? Because every single facet of your life and mine is affected by what we believe. There's no part of our life that's not affected by what we believe. Now, that doesn't mean that you and I can't counteract what we believe or do something that we know is certainly a contradiction to what we believe in. But the truth is, for the most part, primarily, 99% of the time, what we believe governs and guides and dictates and determines our decision-making process and our conduct, conversation, our character, every facet of our life. For example, your attitude towards yourself. Your attitude towards yourself is highly influenced by what you believe about your personhood, what you believe about your abilities and your capacities, and whether you're worth something or not. What you, for example, your attitude about other people. What do you believe about other people? Do you believe that they're worthy of being loved, that they're to be used? Do you believe that they're just physical beings like animals, or do you believe they're the creations of God? It's going to affect how you treat them. What you believe, for example, about your attitude towards your vocation. Do you believe that your vocation is what God would have you to do? Is this the will of God for your life, or is this just another job just to make a living? It has to do, for example, and affects your sense of excellence in life and how you carry out your responsibilities and duties. Do you believe that it's the will of God for you? Do you believe that it's best for you and everybody concerned that you do, that you put in a good day's labor? That you give your best in whatever you do? It may not be as good as someone else's, but it's your very best. Do you believe that's important? What do you believe about money, for example? What do you believe about money makes a great deal of difference to what happens to your finances. If your idea is easy come, easy go, then you'll never have in life what you need or what you desire. If you believe, for example, that money is the basis of your security, it's going to dictate a lot of things in your life. If you believe that money is the most important thing in your life, and that your whole goal is to make all you can as quickly as you can so you can hurry up and retire and spend all you can and just enjoy life, it's going to govern every aspect of your life. What you and I, our attitude, what we believe makes all the difference in the world. What I believe about God certainly is going to affect every single aspect of my life. So when somebody says, well, look, as long as you believe something, isn't that all that matters? No, it's not. Listening to a talk show this week, and this lady was talking about how she'd been through some real difficulty and hardship in her life, and she was making it, and she painted a pretty sad story. And so this talk show artist said, well, how did you make it through? She said, I just believed. She says, well, now, how did you make it through? I just believed. I just kept on believing and believing and believing. I kept thinking, okay, believe what? Believe whom? Believe what? Never did answer that. What she was saying is that she was just trying to believe just something, somewhere, somehow. And so the question is, does it matter what you and I believe? Plain old human reasoning says, yes. Anything that affects my decisions in life and affects every facet of my life certainly is important. It does matter what you believe. But not only just plain human reasoning, but also, for example, the warnings of the Scripture concerning false doctrine and error. And I want you to turn to several of these, and let's just look at them for a moment, because when you and I think about it, if I'm believing error, if I'm believing false doctrine, then it's certainly going to affect my life. So let's look at several passages of Scripture. Turn, if you will, first of all, to turn to 2 Peter chapter 2 for a moment. 2 Peter chapter 2, and if you'll notice in this first verse, listen to a warning. Here's several warnings that God gives us in the Word. If what we believe didn't make any difference, these warnings wouldn't be here. 2 Peter chapter 2, verse 1. Peter says, but false prophets also arose among the people, just as there will also be false teachers among you who will secretly introduce destructive heresies, even denying the Master who bought them, bringing swift destruction upon themselves, and many will follow their sensuality, and because of them the way of the truth will be maligned. And in their greed they will exploit you with false words. Their judgment from long ago is not idle, and their destruction is not asleep. Here is a warning that we have to watch out for false doctrine and for error. Turn, if you will, on back over to 2 Timothy for a moment. Back toward Hebrews and 2 Timothy. And look, if you will, a passage here. I want you to notice Paul is challenging Timothy here in verse 2 of this fourth chapter to preach the word, be ready in season, out of season, reprove, rebuke, exhort, and with great patience and instruction. Then he says, another warning, listen to this. He says, Timothy, the time will come when they or people will not endure sound doctrine. They don't want to hear it. But wanting to have their ears tickled, they will accumulate for themselves teachers in accordance to their own desires, and will turn away their ears from the truth, and will turn aside to myths. But you be sober in all things, endure hardship, do the work of an evangelist. He says, fulfill your ministry. He says, there's going to come a time when people do not even want to know the truth. They don't want to hear the truth. And what they're going to do is they're going to find some people who will teach them exactly what they want to know. Look, if you will, in 2 Timothy, look, if you will, in the third chapter and verse 13. Notice what he says. 2 Timothy 3:13. But evil men and impostors will proceed from bad to worse, deceiving and being deceived. You, however, continue the things you have learned and become convinced of, knowing from whom you have learned them, and that from childhood you've known the sacred writings, which are able to give you the wisdom that leads to salvation through faith, which is in Christ Jesus. Now he said, now you've heard the truth. He says, you stick by the truth that you've heard. Turn, if you will, to 1 Timothy. And look, if you will, in the second chapter. And look in the fourth verse. The third verse says, this is good and acceptable in the sight of God, our Savior, who desires all men to be saved and to come to the knowledge of the truth. That is, God isn't just satisfied in our being saved. God wants us to know the truth. Then I want you to turn to John chapter 8 for a moment. John chapter 8, and if you will look at the 24th verse, and listen to what he says in this 24th verse. Jesus is talking to the Pharisees, and they're doubting who he is and arguing with him and so forth and denying who he is. And so he says in verse 24, he said, I said therefore to you that you shall die in your sins, for unless you believe that I am he who I say I am, he says you shall die in your sins. Does it make any difference what you believe? Jesus says, yes, it does. If you don't believe that he is who he says a person will die in their sins. And the Bible says the wages of sin is death. The gift of God is eternal life through Jesus Christ our Lord. It is appointed unto man once to die, and after this the judgment. If a person dies in their sins, that means they die without Christ and are absolutely hopelessly and helplessly lost. Does it make any difference what you believe? Yes, it does. Warning after warning in the scripture concerning not believing the truth but believing false doctrine. And it's interesting that Paul warns again, and Peter warns here, both of them warn again and again and again about listening to things that are not true and listening to those who are teaching things that are not true. So the question comes, well, does it make a difference? Yes, it does. It matters, listen, it matters greatly what you and I believe. Which simply leads me to say, secondly, this, not only it does matter, but you and I should develop a belief system that we can live by and that we can die by. Now listen to what he says again in 1 Peter, again, as we notice in this third chapter, in the 15th verse. He says, sanctify Christ, that is, set Christ apart as Lord in your life, always being ready to make a defense to everyone who asks you to give an account for the hope that is in you. He says, do it now with gentleness and reverence, not haughtily, not pridefully, not crudely, not in some ugly fashion, he says, but with reverence and gentleness. Now, I want you to look at that verse for a moment. He says that you and I should have a belief and a belief system that is such that, notice what he says now, that we would be ready, that is to be prepared, to make a defense, ready to defend our belief to everyone, not some people, not once in a while, but always ready to make a defense to everyone, he says, who ask us to give an account, to give a reason for our hope. That is, you think about this. When you and I say that we've been saved, and if somebody said to you, well, do you know that you're going to heaven when you die? Yes, I do. Well, tell me why you believe that. What is your reasoning for that? How can you be so sure that you're going to heaven when you die? Do you believe that your body is going to be resurrected one of these days? Yes, I do. Why do you believe that? Well, here's the reason I believe that. Well, what's the proof of that? How can you be so sure of that? Well, do you believe that just your sins have been forgiven? Yes, I do. Well, how are you sure? You see, people have a right to ask you and me who believe in Jesus Christ as our Savior, who claim to be Christians. They have a right to ask us, what do you believe? Why do you believe it? And what is your reasoning for believing this? Why would you? How can you say that you're staking your whole eternal future on something that you read in the Bible? That is, why would you believe such? They have a reason to ask us, well, you mean you tithe your income? Yes. Well, explain to me, how is it that you can take 9/10 and you mean to tell me that 9/10 will go further than 10/10 because you gave a tenth to God? Well, where do you get that from, and why do you believe that, and what's the basis of that? People who are unbelievers have a right to ask you and me what we believe and why we believe it, and we have the responsibility of giving them a reason why. And this is why he says, watch these words now. He says, set apart Christ as Lord in your life, always, not sometimes, being ready, prepared to make a defense. Now, apologetics is a section of theology which is devoted to defending the faith. That is, those truths that we believe the Bible teaches. A person who is in apologetics, they're defending the faith. Well, that word in the Greek's two little words, apo, logia, one of the alapo means back and logia means to speak. All words, and simply it means speak back, that is to defend. And if you notice what he says here, he says always be ready to defend, to declare the reasoning for our beliefs, what we believe. And if you'll notice again, he says, to give to everyone who asks you an account, a reason for the hope that is in you. That is, all of us who believe us have hope. We don't just have hope, we have a blessed assurance. And we believe that our blessed assurance is based on the truth. Not some truth, but the truth. That is the eternal truth of the living God. Therefore, we are ready to make a difference.

your life is governed and directed. That is, there are some things that must be determining factors in your life. For example, we say the ultimate word of authority is the Bible, the Word of God. In your life and my life, there are some foundational truths that govern how we operate. They govern our whole lifestyle, as we said a few moments ago, every aspect of our life. Well, if I should ask you today, what is your belief system made of? That is, what are the things that you believe, that you stake your life on, that govern your life, determine your decision-making process, things you want to live by and things you want to die by? Now, some people have some beliefs that they believe very strongly. Not necessarily the truth, but that's the way they believe them because they've been taught them. And so often we hear people who will write us and say, well, this is what I have been taught all of my life, but when I listen to you explain the Word of God, somehow the two do not match. Well, listen, the question is, how did your belief system develop? That is, all of us have a set of beliefs about different things, but we're talking about primarily beliefs about every aspect of life, those beliefs that are based upon the Word of God. Now, there's a whole segment of society out there who has absolutely no concern, no care, and no respect for the Word of God. Well, now, you can't make somebody believe what they don't want to believe. The issue is this, that you and I are to so live our life, and we're to be able to so to defend our faith. When we come up against people like this, first of all, we want to see our lifestyle. Secondly, we want to see what we believe. And what we want to be sure about is that what we say we believe and the way we live are consistent with each other. Otherwise, they have a reason to doubt that what we believe really works. Because if it really worked, we'd be living by it. So when you think about how do people develop their belief system? Well, first of all, we grow up in a family, and our parents, they believe certain things, and they hand them down to us. Then we go to school, and we learn other things that sometimes are true or not so true. We either accept those beliefs, or we reject those beliefs. You go to college, for example, and you hear professors who want to play God, and they tell you why the Bible is not true and why it's full of errors and all those things, and you have to decide, is that part of my belief system, or is it not? Or you have been taught the Word of God, and you've been taught this is God's infallible, inerrant Word of God, and therefore it is the Word of the living God, is the revelation of God, and you're going to stake your whole life on what it says. That's a part of your belief system. So all of us have a belief system. Now, we either got it by picking up beliefs here and there from other people, or in the process of growing and learning, we have studied and searched and asked ourselves the question, well, what is consistent with the Word of God? Because those of us who believe us, we want our belief system to be consistent with the Word of God. And my friend, listen carefully. Are you listening? Say amen. If everybody in America believed in the Ten Commandments and attempted to practice the Ten Commandments, do you know what would absolutely almost be totally void? The daily news. Because what is that composed of primarily? Murder, rape, all kinds of the things that you just think about what's on the news. If everybody lived and practiced the Ten Commandments, of course, a lot of things in our society would be eliminated. I'm simply saying this. Those people who say, I'm not interested in the Bible, that's an old antiquated book that's totally outdated. Well, it's interesting that those of us who have peace and joy and happiness in our life, and those of us who have a sense of contentment and can face death, believe in the resurrection, believe there's a heaven after this one, and have a lot to live for, and watch God enable us to endure difficulty and hardships and trials and troubles and tribulations with a joy in our heart and an indestructible faith. We wouldn't swap what we have for anything out there. Amen? No way in the world. We wouldn't swap what we have. Now, on the other hand, I understand that people oftentimes have not been taught. And when they begin to listen, the Spirit of God begins to identify to their heart and say to them, that is the truth. You see, there's a witness of the Holy Spirit that says that is true. That is not true. Now, listen carefully. When we talk about a belief system, we're talking about developing a set of beliefs. Listen. That becomes a part of your mental grid. And that is that everything you hear as you develop that belief system, everything you hear gets run through that. And so therefore, if that grid system is made up of truth, biblical truth, every time you hear error, if you are deepened in that truth and you are establishing that truth, when error comes your way, something alarm goes off. Something goes off that says, that doesn't match what? It doesn't match the grid. And the grid is very important, and it's very important what that grid's made of, and it's very important how that grid system within you gets developed. And so therefore, for example, let's say, here are your kids, you try to teach them the best you know how, and they go away to college, and they hear all these

0: things that you know and they know are absolutely not correct. Well, they have to choose. Am I going to try to take out of my grid those things that my godly parents taught me and replace them with this so-called up-to-date philosophy where anything goes, and accept all kinds of immorality as a way of life, and accept all kinds of lifestyle as a way of life? Am I going to accept these things, or am I going to stick with, listen, am I going to stick with the eternal truth of the living God? So oftentimes people whose belief system is right about so many things, if they allow themselves to be, as we saw in the scriptures, deceived by those who teach error, deceived by false doctrine, which is usually mixed up with enough truth that it sounds good. And if you'll notice over and over again in these scriptures about false doctrine and deception is the word here, according to what they desire. Heaping teaches itching ears, what they desire, what they want to hear. And you see, you can replace godly wisdom and you can replace truth in your grid system with what is not truth, if that is what you choose to believe because that's the way you want to live. What we're talking about is a grid system that's based on the truth of God's Word that will stand the test of arguments, life, and death. And if it won't stand the test of death, if I were you, I'd get rid of it. Because one thing for certain, we're all going to die one of these days. And if what you believe is, listen, if it's not adequate to live by, it won't be adequate to die by. If it's not adequate to die by, it won't be adequate to live by. So what you have to decide is this. What do I believe? Why do I believe it? Can I defend my beliefs? Or am I one of those persons who says, well, you know, I do believe some things, but I'm not quite sure what I believe. I think about the millions of people, for example, who sit in church week after week. And as they sit in church and listen and they go out and they live their life, and here's the problem. They call the Holy Spirit an it. They do not realize He's the person of the Trinity. They think you can be saved by being good. They would say that baptism is a choice you have in life and it's not really absolutely necessary. Or they would say, well, you know, you don't have to join a church to be a Christian, to be a believer, to be saved. That's true, but what kind of Christian would a person be without being instructed in the fellowship and the worship of God with His people? And so you could just go right down the list of things that people believe. For example, they say, well, yes, I've trusted Jesus as my Savior, but am I saved? Well, I hope so. And I could go down a long list of things that I've heard people say, many of whom have been Christians, or have said they've been Christians for years and years. Now, here's the issue. My friend, if this is the Word of God, which it is, and you believe it, then it's time that we understand exactly what we believe, why we believe it, and to be able to defend it, because we live in a society that is full of false doctrine and error, and it is everywhere. And many people can't even discern the difference. For example, this lady said to me on one occasion, she was telling me about how she watched the television and how she loved this, that, and other. She says, the three favorite preachers I love, you're one of them, and then she named two of the very fine men. And she says, I just listen to you all every Sunday. And she says, I just get so blessed. And I just love all of y'all. Well, I guess she was wondering and thinking that I was going to have this beam on my face and was saying, thank you very much for loving me. But you know what? I stood there sort of dumbfounded. Because I'm telling you, if I've ever heard three divergent theologies, absolutely, totally, diametrically opposed to each other, and I'm thinking, dear God, ma'am, one thing for certain, she couldn't tell me what she believed. Because you know what? Here's what she does. She's a pick and chooser. I choose a little bit of this. I pick a little bit of that. I choose a little bit of this and pick a little bit of that. What is she doing? She's picking and choosing what she wants to believe, what she wants to hear. Now, you put that kind of theology together and you mark this one down. You listen, say amen. Here's the thing you'll find. When you start finding people who are picking and choosing theology, 99.99% of the time, they're going to be off, totally out and left field on the absolute essential of the atoning death of Jesus Christ. And somewhere along the way, they're going to mix up some good works into their salvation. It just happens over and over again every time. So when somebody says, well, do you believe the Bible? I believe the Bible. Well, tell me what you believe. And oftentimes they can't. And so what I don't want you to do, I don't want you to be able to have to walk up to somebody in a very wobbly fashion and say, well, talk to me later. I have to think about it. No. Listen to what he says. He says, always. Always being able to do what? Always being able to make a defense to everyone who asks you, what is the reason you believe what you believe? Why do you believe that? Now, I want to say again to fathers and mothers, listen. You need to instruct your children. If you don't, listen, I understand this. You can't hand down your theology, but yes, you can. You can hand it down to them. You can hand down your belief system, but here's what's going to happen. If it isn't solid, listen, if it isn't absolutely established in something that's immovable, unchangeable, and defendable, you know what? Somewhere along the way, it's going to get tested, and they'll give it up. Now, even if you have done your very best as a parent, you've said, here's what I believe. Here's what God says. And you can hand it down. You know what they're going to do? They're going to test it out themselves. And sometimes they'll keep it. And sometimes they'll mix a little error with it. And ultimately, maybe we hope and pray that they'll come back to saying, you know what? My mom and dad were smarter than I thought they were. They knew more about God than I thought they did. Or it may be that because you have not established what you believe, you can't really tell them what you believe. But listen, even if you can't, say to them, son, search for the truth. Sweetheart, search for the truth. Find your church. Somebody's teaching the Word of God, not just preaching some sermon. Very important what you and I believe. Very important what we teach our children, because it affects every single area of our life and affects all of our relationships. Every relationship in life we have is affected by what we believe. And so when he says here, he says, be sure that you are able to make a defense for what you believe. Now, with that in mind, what I'd like to do is to give you 5 very basic reasons why you and I should be able to make a defense, that is to declare to someone else what we believe. Now, what's the first one? So they all start with P. You've got a P for each finger. There are 5 of them. Very important to jot these down. First of all, by knowing what I believe, it prevents us from being misled by error and false doctrine, which I've tried to say over and over again. It prevents us from being misled by error and false doctrine. Now, we have just as much error, just as much false doctrine being proclaimed today as they did in Paul's day. And one of the biggest problems in the church in Paul's day, even after he'd go and establish a church and go back around, one of the biggest problems they had were infiltrators of erroneous doctrine, teaching error. And this is why he said so many times to Timothy, Timothy, watch out. Timothy, be careful. And I want you to look at 2 or 3 passages here again, where he warns Timothy of what may happen. Turn, if you will, to 2 Timothy. Look, if you will, in the 4th chapter here again, the 4th chapter. And I want you to notice what he warns him for here again, 2 Timothy chapter 4. Again, I want you to read this verse because I want you to notice the word that he uses. The time will come when they will not endure. They won't. I mean, listen, we're talking about church people, believers, will not endure sound doctrine. Listen to this. Wanting, desiring what? Desiring to have those teachers who will make them feel good, tickle their ears. They will accumulate for themselves teachers in accordance to their own desires. That is, what they've decided is, here's what we believe, and this is the kind of preacher we want. And so, therefore, when you go to some liberal church somewhere, listen, if you go to some liberal church somewhere that nobody's preaching the Word of God, nobody's opening the Bible, nobody's teaching the Word of God, you say, well, you know, that preacher this and that preacher that. Listen, you know what? He wouldn't be standing there if they hadn't chosen him. They had to choose him. Therefore, when he says here, watch out. Watch out, Timothy. They'll not endure sound doctrine. They will accumulate. They will find somebody who will teach them and preach to them what they want to hear that makes them feel real good. They don't want to hear about sin. They don't want to hear about hell. Don't give them any of that. You just want to make them feel good. If I walked out of here every Sunday and somebody said, oh, Pastor, just love that sermon. Just made me feel so good. I'd feel like I'd been a failure. Because sermons aren't to make people feel good. It's to entrench them in truth. Comfort them, yes. Exhort them, yes. Bring about reproof and conviction, yes. But not just a good feeling. But this is what he says. He says, watch out, Timothy. This is what's going to happen. He says, they're going to look for people who give them what they desire. And he says, and these people who get what they desire will turn away their ears from the truth and will turn aside to myths. Now, all you have to do is watch the television or listen to the radio, and you're going to hear all kinds of error. I'm not being critical of anybody in particular. I'm just saying there's all kind of error and all kind of false doctrine being proclaimed. And here's the thing I want you to remember. Listen very carefully. Listen, say amen. Now, watch this. Here's the thing you have to remember. Why is it that people who go to church week after week, and oftentimes they do hear the Word of God, and They search the scriptures to some degree and they think, well, you know, praise the Lord, I'm growing in my Christian life, and yet somebody will come along and next thing you know, they're believing something off the wall. Now here's what I want you to remember. Be careful that what you believe is not based on what you heard from somebody who's very charismatic. I'm not talking about denominations, in their personality, someone who is very eloquent, someone who is very persuasive, and someone who's smooth. Be careful. In other words, what you and I believe is not based on what somebody said, but what does God teach? And so therefore, when he said to Timothy, watch out, be careful, over and over and over again, he's telling young Timothy whom he's taught. And Timothy and Peter are saying to others also, watch out for false doctrine, error, those who are teaching those things that satisfy them. But not only them, I want you to look at another couple of passages here, because if you'll notice what he says also in Ephesians chapter 4 for a moment. Ephesians chapter 4, Paul in this fourth chapter talking about the church and talking about the responsibility, for example, of pastors and teachers. In fact, when he describes the gifts to the church, he calls them pastor teachers because that's what God intended them to be. Pastors and teachers, not just pastors, but pastor teachers. And listen to what he says. He says, now, it is the responsibility of the pastor and teacher to teach the people, for example, instruct them. Then he says, if we do this and do it well, verse 14, as a result, we will no longer be children tossed here and there by waves and carried about by every wind of doctrine, by the trickery of men, by craftiness in deceitful scheming. But rather, he says, speaking the truth in love, we are to grow up in all aspects unto him who is the head, even Christ. So what is the responsibility of a pastor? The responsibility of a pastor is to teach the truth, instruct in the ways of God so that people will do what? They will understand what the Bible teaches. They will develop a belief system that is based squarely on the Word of God. They will begin to formulate their own theology. And if somebody says, well, I don't understand theology, that's just simply a study of God. Every single believer here has one. That is, you have some ideas, you have some beliefs about God. The truth is, we want to be sure that they are beliefs that are doctrinally sound, that is, are biblically based. And so over and over and over again, for example, we have warning after warning about those deceitful, cunning, treacherous teachers, full of error, teaching error and false doctrine, which was destroying the church. For example, if you take the epistles of Paul, for example, here's what you'll decide. Oh, here's what you'll discover. Why did he write Galatians? Because of error. That is, those Jewish Christians who had been taught by the Apostle Paul to trust the Lord Jesus Christ as their personal Savior, that their salvation, their forgiveness was based on the atoning death of Jesus Christ plus nothing. And the Judaizers come in and say, well, now, that's right, that's true. But what you must do to be really saved is you must add the law to that. And you must keep the Ten Commandments. You must keep the Mosaic Law. And this is why he says in that fifth chapter, he says, why have you fallen from grace? And what it means there is not the fact that you can fall from grace of being saved eternally, but what he was saying is you have walked away from the freedom that God has given you in believing and understanding that your salvation is based on the atoning death of Christ. And now you're going, giving up your freedom, going back to get under the burden of the law, trying to keep the Ten Commandments, trying to keep the Mosaic Law, which had you in slavery before you were saved. Why did he write 2 Thessalonians? Because he said, there are those who've come in who are trying to teach you that Jesus Christ has already come. He said, beware of those who are teaching that. Why, for example, in John did he write 1 John? A little epistle of 1 John toward the back of the Bible there was written because he was dealing with a philosophy called Gnosticism. And the Gnostics did not believe in a bodily resurrection that you and I would experience. Nor did they believe that God could be the only creator because they couldn't. Their idea was, how can God be the creator and at the same time allow evil in the world? If he's the God he says he is, he wouldn't allow evil in the world. And so they were trying to teach the fact that there's some other creator besides the creator that you and I know as Almighty God. You can go through book after book and you're going to find the same thing, dealing with some kind of error. It's always been that way. It will always be that way. And you can look around you, why are there so many denominations and so many churches? Well, somebody says, well, do you mean that we're the only one teaching the truth? No, I wouldn't say that. Now, we may have our differences in some areas that are probably maybe church government or some other things. And there are some people who believe in sprinkling and some who believe in baptism. And we say, this is the reason we believe in baptism, because when you bury somebody after they've died, you don't sprinkle dirt on them, man, you cover them up. And when he talks about immersion, and the Bible speaks of immersion, taking them under, what is that a picture of? Our death to our old way, buried in Christ, and risen to walk a new kind of life. Is somebody going to be lost because they don't get immersed? No, they just go in a little drier than we are. That's all. So there's some things like that that we think they make a great deal of difference, but there's some people out there who don't. And there are, of course, other people who put lots of emphasis on spiritual gifts. Well, all of us believe in the spiritual gifts. They're just not the most important thing in life. The most important thing in life is walking obediently before the Lord Jesus Christ, making Him Lord of our life. That's what the Christian life's all about. Now, you and I both know, if you want to get a crowd, here's how you can get a crowd. It doesn't make any difference to a great degree what a person preaches. If they can get somebody healed, and I'm not against healing. If they can get somebody who will do something that offers them something. Listen, you start preaching, we're all King's kids. Hallelujah, we're all King's kids. God wants us all to be wealthy. And if you'll just trust God and put your faith in Him, He'll heal you every time. If you put your trust in God, He'll make you wealthy. If you do all these things, and I want to say, all right, I'll tell you what you do. You lay that theology down by what Jesus said, and friends, somebody's got a problem. The Bible does not say God's going to heal everybody. The Bible does not say He's going to make everybody wealthy. The Bible does not say that everybody's going to speak in tongues. The Bible doesn't say a lot of things that are being taught. Now, listen, here's the thing I want to say again. You must not be caught up by some charismatic personality or somebody who's eloquent or somebody who is so enthusiastic. You think, well, how could they be wrong when they're so enthusiastic? Very easily. This is a day when you and I need to know what we believe and why we believe it, lest we, too, be carried away by every wind of doctrine. Why do you think, for example, one particular sect works on the believers, people who are already members of churches? Why don't they go out trying to win people who primarily don't even claim anything? Because they know that so many people who are church members know so little about what they believe, cannot defend their faith. They knock on your door and, with their little sack and their little books, and they start asking you a bunch of questions. And if you're not prepared, they can throw you off course. Here's the thing you ask them every time. Explain to me, who is Jesus? Then ask them this question. Is He God? When they say no, shut the door. Because you have identified the problem right there. They're just some questions that identify who the person is and what they're up to. Is there any way to be saved other than through the shed blood of Jesus Christ and our faith in His atoning death at Calvary plus nothing? If they say yes, there's something. Oh, now you've got to keep the Sabbath. You've got to do this. Shut the door, because they're totally off base. It's very important you and I know what we believe, because listen, remember, you are developing a biblical grid through which every single thing you hear goes through that grid in your mind, and you're able to identify error, false doctrine, truth. And if we had that entrenched in our minds and our hearts, we'd be strong and firm in the things of God. So number one, we said the first reason is we certainly do want to protect ourselves from that kind of false doctrine that's out there and out there so prevalent today. Everywhere you turn, you find it. So first of all, we want to prevent ourselves from being misled by error and false doctrine. The second thing is this. We want to be able to not only prevent ourselves from being misled, but we also want to be able to protect ourselves. Listen. From fear and intimidation. Listen to what he says. Verse 14, 1 Peter now 3. Even if you should suffer for the sake of righteousness, you are blessed. Do not fear their intimidation. Do not be troubled. Set Christ the Lord in your life. Be ready to make a defense. Now, for example, people say to you, well, tell me why you believe what you believe. Now listen, how can I defend something if I don't know what I believe about it? How can I explain to someone what I believe if I don't know what I believe? That's why it's so very, very important we know what we believe and why we believe it. Now, you may say to someone, I don't believe that. And they say to you, well, why do you believe what you believe? Well, I just believe it. I just believe it. Well, you know what? To a person who's really seeking, that's not a good enough answer. And so what he's saying in this passage is this. He says, be ready to make a defense. Be ready to defend what you believe, because there are going to be people who are going to question you. And so when he says, always be prepared, what does that mean? That means I've got to study some. It means I've got to search the Word. That means I've got to compare what I read with the Word of God and decide in my mind, what is it I do believe? I guarantee you that most of the people here, most of you, work around somebody who has a set of beliefs that have nothing to do with the Word of God, or maybe some who have a little mixture of the Word of God. And if they said to you, well, now, exactly tell me what you believe about moral standards. Tell me what your moral standards are. More than likely, they're heading you in a different direction or heading you in a particular direction. Suppose somebody came to you and said, you know, I just feel guilty all the time. What do I do about it? What would you say to them? You see, he says, always being ready, he says, to make a defense, always being ready to tell a reason why. Now, more than likely, most of you know what you believe about some things, at least most things, but if somebody said, well, now, why do you believe that? Do they not have a right to ask and to expect us to give an answer? And that's why he says it so strongly here. He says, always be ready. Always be ready to give them a reason for what you believe. Now, your kids have walked up to you and said, well, now, why should I do that? Just because I said so. Now, you know what? No kid's going to accept that. If you give them a reason why they're not to do something or why they're to do something, then, you know, a kid can pick that up. But if you say, just because I said so, well, that's like me saying, well, I believe that just because that's the way I believe and that's it. No. Here's what he says. He says, always be ready to defend, to give a reason for what you believe. So first of all, I want to prevent myself from being deceived by false doctrine and error. Secondly, I certainly want to protect myself from being intimidated by somebody who's going to attack my faith. So therefore, I'm going to discover what I believe and why I believe it and be able to defend it. Well, there's the third thing I want you to jot down. That's this. And that is preparation. Listen, preparation to answer those people who have an honest question and who honestly are seeking the truth. You think about this. We've got a whole world of people out there who are lost as they can be. A world of people out there who are hurting over all kinds of things. People who really and truly would like to know the truth. They want to know the truth. They're searching for the truth. And evidence of that is all the letters we get from people all over the world who are searching for truth, hungering for truth. You think about how many people who feel hopeless and helpless and insecure and health-wise. They're hurting, some of them in the hospital. The doctors already told them you don't have long to live. And you know what? 1,000 things are going through their mind. Don't have long to live. What's going to happen when I die? Where am I going? I've heard all kinds of things. I've heard that you go to purgatory. What's that? I've heard you go to hell. What's that? I heard you go to heaven. How am I going to get there? I wonder if somebody can tell me, listen, we don't understand how many people out there who deeply, deep down inside want to know the truth. They've come to a place in their life. And you may be one of those. You've come to a place in your life where, you know, the only thing that matters now is what's going to happen when you die, because the doctor said, you know what, this is it. You don't have long. You have to face reality you've never faced before. You want to know the truth. And these people want to know the truth. When you and I have the privilege of sharing the truth, listen, we need to know what we believe. We need to know why we believe it, so we can say to someone who's facing death, someone who's in a great time of difficulty and hardship and pain and trouble, tribulations and trials and difficulties, they don't know which way to turn. They don't know what to do. You and I should be able to say, here's what God says. We should be able to say, well, here's what the Bible says. Listen, I don't mean get in an argument with people. Arguing with folks, that doesn't really make a lot of difference. But at least listen, say, here's what God says. Here's what I believe. Here's what God has done in my heart. Let them argue, fuss, fume all they want to. Here's what God says. Here's what I believe. Here's what God has done in my heart. And here's what I've discovered in all these years of ministry. People may not agree with what I believe. But when they are hurting deeply enough, and when their heart is ripped apart, they want to know, tell me, what does God say? Where is my hope? You see, people don't want hope just from somebody's opinion. They want hope based on something that's real. And friend, you and I have the listen, here is the ultimate final authority about everything in life that really matters. Why should we not have the truth? And why should we not be prepared when there's a world of people that he says we're to carry out the Great Commission, go into all the world and preach the gospel to every creature? Well, you know, we can't give that job just to missionaries. That's next door in our own home, wherever it might be. Knowing the truth, walking in the truth, following the truth, living by the truth. But how am I going to share with somebody who's really hurting if I don't know the truth, if I don't know why I believe it? Because you see, you could say to somebody, well, it's not your good works. And they say, well, you mean to tell me? That's a good, honest answer, good, honest response. You mean to tell me that if I've done the best I could, and nobody has, but people think they have, if I've done the best I could and tried to live a good life, you mean to tell me when I stand in the presence of God, I'm not going to heaven and just because I rejected Jesus? No, you're not. Well, that I don't believe that. Well, you see, now, if it's my opinion versus their opinion, they're going to walk away believing that they're just as right as I am. But if you can show them in the Bible, here's what the Bible says. Not by works of righteousness, even if your works were righteous, but by His grace He has saved you. And this is what His grace is all about. And this is how His grace was provided in the death of His Son. You see, what if you just explain to someone, listen, it's not that I think you're a bad person. It's just that I think this. God says your goodness can't be good enough. And you say to them, well, why would Jesus have had to die if you could be that good? You don't have to argue. You just speak the truth. You don't need to listen. You don't need to quote all the verses of the Bible. You don't even need to be able to quote all the books of the Bible. It isn't learning a lot of Bible knowledge just for quoting reasons. It is, listen, learning the basic truths you're willing to live by and to die by. And so there are multitudes of people out there who desperately hungering and thirsting to know the truth because they're scared. They're afraid of life. They're afraid of death. They're insecure about lots of things. They're looking for somebody who can give them something that's solid, something that they can live by, something they can die by. So first of all, I want to prevent myself from being deluded or being deceived by error and false doctrine. I want to protect myself. I want to protect you from being intimidated and fearful of those people who will attack what you believe. And thirdly, we certainly want to be prepared for those people who genuinely want to know the truth. How can I be saved? And I'll ask you this question. How many people sitting in this place who know that you've been saved and you've been saved a long time, if somebody walked up to you and said, you know what? I finally realize I need to be saved. Can you tell me how to be saved? Let me ask you a question. Could you say, yes, I can, with confidence, assurance, absolute confident that you're going to listen. God's going to use you in that moment and your voice and your knowledge to take that person who's headed toward an eternal damnation and listen, turn around their whole eternal destiny and head them toward heaven. That's in the palm of your hand for that moment. Can you tell me, sir, how to be saved? Could you do it in less than 5 minutes? Or would you say, I'll tell you what, I go to church over at First Baptist and we have a whole bunch of pastors. No, don't tell them that. Well, I've got a book I want you to read. No. I've got this gospel tract. No. That person said, tell me how to be saved. Tell me how to get right with God. I want to know how to get right with God right now. That's troubled in this spirit. What would you say? Let me ask you a question. Would you not agree that all of us are inexcusable if we can't answer that? If we've been saved, but listen, when I think about what God the Father did in His whole great and grand and glorious eternal plan. And I think about what He did by sending His Son Jesus Christ to the cross and atoned for all of my sin, forgave me of every single sin, past, present, and future, wrote my name in the Lamb's Book of Life, gave me eternal security, filled me with His Holy Spirit, living on the inside of me. Listen, if there's one thing I need to know, I need to be able to explain to somebody how that happened to me and how it can happen to them. Listen, all other knowledge is secondary to that. Here's what happened. Here's how God worked in my life. Here's what He'll do in your life. How do I know He'll do the same for me? Because here's what He promised. Now, fourth reason. Listen. The fourth reason is this. So that you and I may be persuasive in our expression or our presentation of what we believe. So we can be persuasive. It isn't just to protect myself from intimidation and fear and prepare myself to speak to those people who really want to know the truth and to prevent myself from being deceived by error and false doctrine. But listen, to be persuasive. Now, suppose, for example, you walked up to me and you said, tell me the truth. What do you believe about heaven? And I suppose I said, well, here's what I think heaven's probably, well, the last book of the Bible, one of those, a couple of those chapters of it, you know what? Nobody's persuaded by that. Now listen carefully so you don't misunderstand. It is not that you and I save anybody or persuade anybody to be a Christian. It is the work of the Holy Spirit in you and in me that makes the difference. It is Christ in us, in the presence of the Holy Spirit, the Spirit of God speaking through us. It may be man or woman's voice, but it is the work and the ministry and the power of God. Anybody who takes credit for it is a fool. It's the work of God. But on the other hand, God chooses people like you and myself and others. He chooses our voice. He chooses our mind to do what? To instruct them in the way of truth. Now, he says, always be ready to make, listen, to make a declaration of what you believe, to defend it, to speak it, to tell the reason why. Why? Because if I'm ready and I'm prepared, I can say it with authority. I can say it with conviction. I can say it sincerely. I can say it persuasively. Now, you will not convince anybody of much if you don't have any conviction by it. For example, if somebody says, well, what do you believe about the Holy Spirit? Well, here's what I heard. In other words, or if you don't even say that, you just say, well, somebody will, if they ask you, well, now tell me exactly how to be saved, and you wobble around, and it's sort of foggy and cloudy and hazy, you know what? I tell you, I hate to say this, but I've heard some sermons, and I think, oh, God, if I was trying to get saved, I'd miss it. I'd absolutely miss it. Totally miss it. Because if there's one thing we are responsible for in the eyes of God, listen, is to make the truth simple and clear so that somebody who's searching and seeking will know it. But listen, it's not going to be that way unless I have a conviction about it. If I'm convicted about it, then I'm going to speak with authority about it. Now, I don't mean you have to be eloquent. I'm simply saying this. You know, with all the sincerity of your heart, if you have a deep, abiding conviction about something, when you say it, it's going to have a ring to it that it will not have otherwise. If I walked up here on a Sunday morning and I said, well, today, good morning, friends. I'm going to preach this sermon. It's going to last 20 minutes. And certainly I don't want you to be upset. And so I just want to talk about the joys of being a Christian. And I hem-hawed around and didn't tell you about how to get saved and didn't tell you how to become a Christian. And I flim-flammed around about this. You'd be gone about 15 minutes and I'd be with you. Listen, we're living in a day when it is absolutely essential to know the truth. Because listen, let's face it, it's tough being a Christian, amen? It's tough being a Christian. Well, think about how bad it is, how tough it is if you just have a little bit of truth. If you don't know the truth. You and I have, listen, we have a responsibility to speak, listen, with authority and conviction. Listen, that conviction is based on two things. Number one, it is what the Word of God teaches. And secondly, it is what is going on in our life. Now, you can't just say, well, here's what I believe. Hallelujah, praise God. Glory to God, hallelujah. Well, glory to God, hallelujah is fine if you can give me a biblical basis for telling me what you believe. And you say, listen, I'm all for praise and worship. I love it. I love it. It satisfies my soul and my spirit. But don't jump up and down the hall unless you know what you're jumping up and down the hall about. Because if you do, you're going to get depressed out there. Listen, I see it. You get depressed as you can be when, you know what, when all the flim-flam's over and all the howling and screaming's over and you're facing life and all hell's broken loose in your life and you don't have any basis for believing that Almighty God loves you, as sinful as you may be, that His love is unconditional, His forgiveness for you never changes. That's why it's not enough just to be able to praise Him. I praise Him on the basis I know who He is. If I'm going to be persuasive, I've got to know the truth. I've got to believe the truth, and I have to have a conviction about it. It means, man, I'm not deviating from this. Somebody says, but now wait a minute. Have your beliefs, since you've been a Christian, have your beliefs changed over the years? Yes, it has. Thank God it has. I was saved when I was 12. You can imagine how little I knew at the age of 12. Well, let's go a step further. Have you changed some of the things you believe since you've been a pastor? Yes, I have. Thank God I have. And to your goodwill, it has been. Because you know what? The more I study, and the more I listen, and the more I apply, and the more I allow God to work in my life, the more I learn. Have I changed any basic doctrines in all those years? No, I have not. Understood them better. Better comprehension. Understanding how to apply them to my heart better. but as far as the basic truths of the Word of God. You see, if you're not convicted and you're not persuaded and you're not settled, when you start talking to somebody else and you're a little bit foggy and a little bit hazy and a little bit wobbling, you're trying to sweeten it up so they'll feel good. I'm here to tell you, you know what? They're not persuaded by that. They're not convicted by that. And not much is going to happen. Last reason I want to give you. Why you and I should absolutely know what we believe and why we believe it and be able to defend it. Our personal relationship with God. You know what? The more I study the Word of God, the more I understand, listen, what the Bible teaches about Him, the more excited I get. Because our strength of faith toward God, our belief in Him, our trust in Him, is primarily based on what the Word of God says about Him and what we believe the Word of God says about Him. Now you see, there are a lot of people there who talk about having experiences. Now listen carefully, watch this. When somebody says, let me tell you what God said to me. Anytime somebody says that, my grid system turns fiery red. And I also understand there have been times when I've said to you, I want to tell you what I believe God has said to me. You have a right for yours to turn red. And if I say something that doesn't fit the Word of God, sound your alarm and come tell me. Because listen, what I believe is not the authority. The authority is this book. And if what I believe does not match this, then I need to give up what I believe and change my beliefs. Now, here's what I want you to see. Think about this one aspect of your Christian life alone. Think about your prayer life. You get on your knees and you talk to God. You're going to have lots of questions about lots of things. But suppose you know God is not only the Creator, but the one who loved you so much, He had this awesome plan of redemption. And He loved you so much, He sent His only begotten Son of the world who died on the cross to pay your sin debt in full. And that God chose, listen, God chose to crucify His Son. That's the reason He loves you the way He does and the way He expresses it in that whole encounter at the crucifixion. Suppose you begin to understand that God is living on the inside of you in the presence of the Holy Spirit. Suppose you begin to understand what unconditional love is all about. And suppose you begin to understand and you begin to think about all the promises that He's made in His Word concerning answered prayer. And suppose you begin to understand that He's immutable, that He's absolutely unchangeable, that He is absolutely faithful, that every single attribute of God is the epitome of all that it possibly could be. And here's what happens. Every time you and I learn something new about Almighty God, you know what happens? Our faith in Him, our strength in our faith, everything gets stronger and stronger. Our convictions become stronger and stronger because we get deeper, more wonderful insights into who God is like. Does it make a difference what I believe? Yes, it does. Make a difference what you believe? Yes, it does. I want to say again, I repeat this on purpose. Daddy, listen to me. You are responsible for God to instruct your children and teach them in the ways of God. Give them a belief system. Hand down to them a belief system that you are willing to live by, you are willing to die by, you want them to be willing to live by, and that they can die by. You owe it to your children. Whatever, you owe it to your children. God gave you the privilege of having children. He's given you the privilege of instructing them in the ways of truth. You owe it to them that, listen, they're going to walk out into a hellish society that, listen, that is committed to doing everything it possibly can to tear down every godly fiber in their body. So what are you going to do? Get so busy and get so full of other things and allow yourself to be so materialistic that the most important thing that your kids need is they need an explanation of this book. You say, well, I'm leaving it to the pastors. You can't do that. You know why? It doesn't make any difference what a pastor teaches. Your children watch you. And because they love you more than they love the pastor, which is the right thing, more than likely they're going to do what you do rather than what somebody else says. I cannot tell you, please listen to me, I cannot tell you how extremely important it is. You give your children a belief system that is based upon the Word of God. Something they live by and something they die by. Now here's what happens. Now look at this passage of Scripture and I think about all that Peter said here in this one verse. He says, always being prepared. Here's what I know. If I understand what I believe and am able to defend it, it will help me in my walk with Him. It will help me in my prayer to Him. It will help me in my service for Him. And it will certainly help me in my worship of Him. Very important. You know what you believe. Now you say, well, I'm not a Christian. Prove to me that it makes a difference what I believe. Well, let's say it very shortly, very quickly, and very briefly. Listen. Here's what God said. For all have sinned and come short of the glory of God. I include you. The wages of sin is death. That's eternal death. It is appointed unto man once to die and after the judgment. That's an inescapable confrontation with God. If you do not believe that I am who I say I am, Jesus said, you will die in your sins. To die in your sins is to face judgment. And to face a judgment and to be judged, according to Revelation 20, is to be eternally separated from God. Now, friend, that is truth I live and die by, because that is exactly what the Word of God says. The other side of that is this. For God so loved the world that He gave His only begotten Son, that whoever is willing to place their trust in Jesus and His atoning death at Calvary will be forgiven of their sins and have the gift of eternal life. The wages of sin is death, but the gift of God is eternal life. And that gift comes to you and to me not because we deserve it, that when Jesus died, He flung His arms open to a whole world of sinners and said, if you'll place your trust in me and my death on this cross, you will become a child of God, forgiven, eternally secure in your relationship to me. Does it make a difference? It makes an eternal difference. And I want to encourage you to ask the Lord Jesus Christ to forgive you of your sins and tell Him, God, I know so little, I don't even know enough to be saved. Yes, you do. Here's what you do. You accept what He says in His Word. You believe that He died on the cross for your sins. You tell Him, I'm asking you to forgive me of my sin, placing my trust in you and asking you to save me on the basis of what you said. Believe on the Lord Jesus Christ and thou shalt be saved. Yes, you will. Does what you believe make a difference? Absolutely. Father, we love you and praise you. Thank you for your precious word. Thank you that what we believe does make a difference. We can face all kinds of difficulties with assurance and confidence. We can face death with absolute assurance that absent from the body, present with the Lord, nothing to intimidate us or to cause us to fear. Thank you for saying, I'll never leave you nor forsake you. And all of us who've lived with you a pretty good while know that you've never left us nor forsaken us, not one single time. Thy word is truth, and our life becomes an expression of that truth as we follow you. We just say, bless your holy name today, in Jesus' name. Amen.
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2: Today's scripture reading is Matthew chapter 22, verses 36 through 40. Teacher, which is the great commandment in the law? And Jesus said to him, you shall love the Lord your God with all your heart and with all your soul and with all your mind. This is the great and foremost commandment. The second is like it. You shall love your neighbor as yourself. On these two commandments depend the whole law and the prophets.
1: Most of us learn the golden rule in childhood. Treat others the way we want to be treated. This standard makes intuitive sense to young children who know that if you want others to share with you, it's wise to share with them. But as relationships grow more complicated, living this out becomes far more difficult. In today's passage, Jesus gives us the two greatest commandments, to love God with all your heart, soul, and mind, and to love others as yourself. The second one is where most of us struggle. When we've been hurt, our instinct is to protect ourselves or to retaliate. We may not strike back openly, but resentment has a way of coloring how we speak about people or treat them. As believers, thankfully, we're not left to act in our own strength. We're indwelt by the Holy Spirit, who empowers us to forgive even when everything in us resists. The fruit of the Spirit is love, joy, peace, patience, kindness, goodness, faithfulness, gentleness, self-control. We can't manufacture these qualities. They grow in us as we yield to the Spirit's work. Are these characteristics evident in your interactions with others? even with the people who are hardest to love. Ask the Lord to produce His fruit in you today. What He grows will always surpass what we could force on our own.
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4: The people of North Korea have been living under a totalitarian and repressive ruler for decades. Pray that the Holy Spirit might bring the country's leadership to repentance and belief. Also, pray that God will bring change, freedom, and a complete transformation to this country. North Korea's economy and environment are in states of disaster. Food shortages are severe, and since 1994, over 3 million people have died from starvation. This dire situation has resulted in people taking desperate measures to feed their families, including theft, foraging for edible plants and grasses, and hazarding the dangerous and illegal passage to China. Pray that food might arrive to sustain their lives without having to resort to crime or sin, and that they would receive the bread of life, our Savior, Jesus Christ.
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0: Does it matter what you believe? It certainly does, because it affects every single area of our life. Now, the problem is most people sort of know what they believe about some things, or maybe most things, but being able to express what they believe and being able to share it with someone else is oftentimes different. For the simple reason that they're not exactly sure what they believe. And oftentimes people will say, well, yes, I do have my set of beliefs, but I'm not even sure exactly what I ought to believe. There's so many ideas about the Bible and so many ideas about the Christian life and who God is and who Jesus is and the spiritual gifts and so forth. What am I to believe? How am I to believe it? Well, in this message, here's what I'd like to do. I want to talk about this whole idea of a belief system, and I want to give you a pattern of a belief system. That is, I want to give you a list of things that certainly should be a part of your belief system. That is, what you believe, those things that govern and guide your lifestyle and how you operate. This does not mean that I'm going to explain every single aspect of the Scriptures, but I want to give you a list of words that really will cover the gamut of the things that you and I believe in general throughout the Word of God. And I want to encourage you to jot them down and maybe to jot down a couple of these Scriptures. I wouldn't have time to give you all the Scriptures that relate to these or even to give you a full explanation of any one of these words, but at least to give you an idea of what should be involved in somebody's belief system and why you ought to believe it. So I want you to follow along, and I want to remind you of what Peter said in his first epistle when he said, sanctify Christ. That is, you are to set apart the Lord Jesus Christ as Lord in your life. Then he says, always being ready to make a defense, being able to give a reason for what you believe. So what I'd like to do in this is simply to give you that which I believe in the Scriptures, but also a comprehensive grasp of what the Bible says about the major issues. Each one of these should be a part of your belief system. Let's begin with the Bible. The Bible is the unfolding revelation of God, of Himself, through His spoken word, and as He intervened in history and in nature, and finally coming into this world as the God-man. Therefore, when we think in terms of the Scripture, we think in terms of the Bible being, the Bible says it is inspired in 2 Timothy chapter 3. What does he mean by inspired? Inspired means it was God-breathed. What does it mean, God-breathed? It means that God chose individuals. He chose these men according to their spirituality. He chose them according to their background, where they were, and what God wanted to say at this particular time in history. And when the Bible says that they were God, these words are God-breathed, it means that God spoke to them. They wrote the words that God spoke to them. And what we have in the Scripture is the Word of God. When we talk about the reliability of the Bible, is the Bible reliable? Yes, it is. Because God gave His perfect word in those original manuscripts, and there were no mistakes in those. God was doing the speaking. The God who gave His word to begin with is certainly capable and able to give us a Bible today that is reliable and accurate. You've heard people talk about finding these scrolls and those scrolls. No one has ever found a single solitary scroll that changed one single doctrinal point in the Word of God. Confirmed and affirmed many, but never anything that contradicted it. So, when you and I think about what we hold in our hand the Word of the living God, the self-revelation of God, which He gave through these men. Now, what was His purpose for doing so? His purpose for doing so, according to the Scripture, is this, that you and I may grow in our relationship to Him. The Bible says that we may practice righteousness. That is, this is God's instruction book. God has given us this book as an instruction book. That is, it is our final authority for our faith, what we believe. It is the final authority in our life for how we are to carry out our life. So in conduct and faith, this is the final authority. So the Bible is the unfolding, it's the record of the unfolding revelation of God of Himself. The second word is the Godhead. Well, what do you mean by Godhead? Well, there is one God, but that one God expresses Himself in three ways. God the Father, God the Son, God the Holy Spirit. That is three distinct persons of the Trinity. And that is what we call it, the Trinity. If you'll recall, for example, in Genesis chapter 1, verse 2, the Spirit of God is hovering over the creation. In the 26th verse of that first chapter, the Bible says that God said, "Let us make man in our image." Who is us? It certainly is not angels. Angels are not creators. It is God the Father, God the Son, God the Holy Spirit. You recall, for example, in the Great Commission, the Bible says we're to be baptized in the name of the Father, the Son, and the Holy Spirit. Certainly they would not have been there if they were not also God. You recall that Jesus said in that 14th chapter of John, in the 8th verse, He talked about the fact, He said that the Spirit whom the Father will send in My name, Jesus mentioning all three persons of the Godhead. And so when we think in terms of God the Father, God the Son, God the Holy Spirit making up the Godhead, each and every one of those, the Father, Son, the Spirit, are equal. All their attributes are the same. All of them are divine. So it's not a matter of having three gods. It is a matter of having one God who is an expression or exists in three persons, and that is God the Father, God the Son, God the Holy Spirit, all three of whom have all the same attributes. Third word. The third word is God the Father. Our belief system should not only include what the Bible is and the Trinity, but also God the Father. Now, for example, in Ephesians chapter 4, the Bible talks about one Lord and one God over all. And you'll recall, for example, in Genesis chapter 1, verse 1, the Bible says, "In the beginning, God created the heavens and the earth." Who is this God? This is God our Father. You'll recall also in Matthew chapter 6 in the Sermon on the Mount, when the disciples were asking Him to show them how to pray, what did He say? He says, "This is the way you are to pray. Our Father who art in heaven." Jesus came to reveal the Father. Now who is this Father? This is the God of the Bible, the Father of the Bible. He is eternal. He is unchangeable. He is absolutely perfect in His justice. He is absolutely holy. He is a God of goodness and love and mercy and kindness and grace and forgiveness. He is the sovereign God of this universe, which means that He is in absolute control of every single thing. God the Father is in control of everything that happens in this universe. When you and I come to Romans 8:28, the Bible says that all things work together for good to those who love God, to those who are called according to His purpose. Who is it that is executing? Who is it that is overseeing all of these things to make them good? God the Father, our Heavenly Father watching over us. So that when we think in terms of what is the relationship of our God to the Son, Jesus Christ is the Son of the living God. And so each one of us who has trusted Jesus Christ as our personal Savior, we too are the sons and daughters of God, so that therefore you and I can call God our Father, our Heavenly Father. That is the way Jesus said you and I are to address our prayers. Then, of course, there is God the Son, God the Father, God the Son. Who is God the Son? This is the eternal Son of God, Jesus the Christ, who was conceived by the Holy Spirit, born of a virgin, according to Luke chapter 1, who existed in times past even before he came into this world, because John chapter 1 verse 1 says, "In the beginning was the Word, and the Word was with God, and the Word was God." And that word "was" there simply means this, that from the beginning of time, when you start the beginning of time, before that, Jesus Christ was, that is, he was in existence.

a good teacher, but certainly he could not possibly be God. If he is not God, then he's a liar. And if he's a liar, he cannot be divine. If he's a liar, he cannot be holy. It is God the Father, God the Son. Why did he come? Jesus Christ came into this world, sent by the Father, he says. He sent him into the world not to condemn the world, but that the world through him might be saved. Therefore, Jesus Christ came into this world for the primary purpose. He says, I came to seek and to save that which is lost. I came that men might have life and have it more abundantly. So he came for some very specific reasons. He came to die on the cross for your sin and mine. What he did on the cross was that he fulfilled God's requirement for justice against sin. And the penalty of sin is death. Someone had to die for sin who was absolutely sinless. And so Jesus Christ, who is the virgin-born, sinless Son of God, came as the Lamb of God to lay down his life on the cross of Calvary in order to pay your sin debt and mine in absolute and complete fullness. Therefore, when we think in terms of Jesus Christ, the Son of God, we think in terms of him as our Savior, our Lord, our Master, our King, and our reigning King who will reign forever. He came to die on the cross for your sins and mine. Following his death on the cross, the Bible says he was buried in a borrowed tomb. 3 days later, he was resurrected, seen by his disciples, and later ascended to the Father. Ascended to the Father to sit down at the Father's right hand to make intercession for you and me, so that every single one of us has access to God the Father, because the Bible says there's one mediator between God and man, and that is the person Jesus Christ, so that all of us have one who sits at the Father's right hand to make intercession for us. The Bible says he will remain there until he does what? Until he fulfills one of his promises when he said, if I go away, I will come again and receive you to myself. John chapter 14, that where I am, there you may be also. And so you and I have God the Father, God the Son. Then there is God the Holy Spirit. Who is this Holy Spirit? The Holy Spirit is the person of the Trinity, as divine with the same attributes that God the Father and God the Son have. And the Bible tells us that the Holy Spirit, in the second verse of the first chapter of Genesis, was hovering over the creation. He oftentimes in the Old Testament would come upon individuals and anoint them for the work that they were called to do. Oftentimes you'll hear people refer to the Holy Spirit as an it. The Holy Spirit is just as much a person as God the Father and God the Son. At Pentecost, the Holy Spirit came to do what? To baptize the church, or to place the church into the, and make them the body of Christ. He came at Pentecost to indwell every single believer from that point on. In the Old Testament, he would come and he would go in people's lives. Beginning at Pentecost, he came to anoint and he came to indwell every single believer. He came to glorify the Father. It was the beginning, as we say, of the church. And so, when the Holy Spirit came, he came for that very specific reason. Now, the Holy Spirit has many ministries, and if you'll think in terms of the ministries of the Holy Spirit, what you'll discover is this. You'll discover that as you and I look at our lives, and in each area of inadequacy in which we find ourselves, we find that the Holy Spirit, who is indwelling every believer, is there to meet our need. He's the one who regenerates. Listen, he's the one who brings about regeneration or salvation in our life. The Bible speaks in terms of the Holy Spirit as a person, as one who is involved in our salvation. For example, Jesus said in the 16th chapter of John, he says the Holy Spirit will come. He will come for this reason: to convict the world of sin and of righteousness and of judgment. What does he mean by that? That he will come to convict the world of their sinfulness, that he will convict us of the righteousness of Christ as the only thing and the only person who is adequate to die for our sins. And thirdly, he will come to convict us of the judgment of God which is to come. So that when you trust that Jesus Christ is your Savior, you are responding to what? You are responding to the convicting power of the Holy Spirit. You are responding to the revealing power of the Holy Spirit, who revealed to you that Jesus Christ was the only one who is adequate enough to save you by giving himself on the cross of Calvary. Now, having indwelt every single one of us, the Bible says, what does he do? He gifts every single believer with a spiritual gift. You have one of seven primary motivational gifts that motivates us in our work and our service for the Lord. The gifts of the Spirit are varied because God has called each of us to do something different in life. Not only does he give us our spiritual gift, but the Bible says he empowers us. He enables us. In fact, it is the work of the Holy Spirit in the life of every single believer who enables us to become the persons God wants us to be and enables us to do the work that God has called us to do. That is, he

gives us supernatural divine energy. He's the one who gives us understanding. The Bible says he is our teacher. He's the one who brings to our remembrance those things he wants us to remember. That's what Jesus said about him. The Bible says that he is our comforter. He is the one who comforts us in times of difficulty and hardship and trial in life. The Holy Spirit is the one who bears fruit in your life and my life. The Bible says in Galatians chapter 5, the fruit of the Spirit, not the fruit of the Christian, but the fruit of the Spirit is love and joy and peace and goodness and gentleness and faithfulness and self-control and all of that. The Bible says also that he is the one who seals you and me under the day of redemption. That is, when you trusted Christ as your Savior, the Spirit of God came into your life to do what? He came into your life and sealed you as a child of God, he says, under the day of redemption, which means that, listen, he placed within you himself in order that you and I have a guarantee from Almighty God by the presence of the Holy Spirit that, listen, as long as we live on this earth, we're the child of God, and the moment we leave this earth, we go into the presence of Almighty God. Why? Because we have been sealed by the Divine One, the one who has all the attributes of God the Father and God the Son, the Holy Spirit. He is our seal unto the day of redemption. Every single believer indwelt by him. Every single believer gifted by him. Every single believer enabled, listen, anointed and empowered by the Holy Spirit to do any and everything God would call us and would have us to do. That is the work of the minister of the Spirit. Then the next part that you should have, the next word you should have in your belief system is creation. The Bible says in Genesis chapter 1, in the beginning, God created. And what I want you to remember is this, that God created everything directly. He created directly by his power. The Bible says he created man in his own image. He created the heavens and the earth. And in Genesis chapter 1 and 2 is God's account of how he created all things. And no scientist has ever been able to discredit one single verse of chapters 1 and 2 in the way that God said he created all things. And if you recall one of the key verses in that, he says, and each thing, listen, multiplied or reproduced itself after a very important phrase, after its kind, which means that God's creation was direct and personal. That is, man did not evolve from a one-cell amoeba. Neither did this world and this earth and the universe and all the stars and galaxies and everything else out there. They're not the result of some crazy explosion out there somewhere. Because, listen, everything in the creation bears evidence. There is design. There are principles. There are laws. And for all that to happen, a mind greater than everything that is in existence must be behind it. It would be like saying a print shop absolutely, totally exploded, and the print pieces were blown to smithereens, and now we have Webster's Big Dictionary as a result of this explosion. God is the one who created this universe and everything in it, and he's the one who is in absolute control. And the scriptures in Colossians chapter 1 also, that Jesus Christ was in a part of that creation, and he's the one who sustains it and keeps it together. The next word you're to jot down is this, and that is man. What about man? Well, the Bible says that man was created in the image of God, Genesis chapter 1, verse 26. Man is created in the image of God. And God created man for what reason? To love him, to have fellowship with him, and to be glorified in man, and for man to serve him. Well, what happened? The Bible says in Genesis chapter 3 that man fell into sin in the Garden of Eden. Tempted by Satan, man disobeyed God. When man disobeyed God, something happened to his relationship. Something happened to his very nature. The sinless, perfect nature that man had in the very beginning in the garden, he lost it. When sin entered his life, his whole nature became corrupt. And that corrupt nature separated man from God. So that every person today that is born to this world is born to this world with a sinful nature. This is why little children at the age of 2 and 3 who know nothing about sin as such, nothing about God as such, will absolutely, deliberately look you in the eye. And as soon as you turn your back, they will do exactly what you said not to do. Why? As loving and as sweet as your children, as grandchildren are, they have a poor sinful nature. Sorry about that. They have a sinful nature. And if you do not discipline them, they'll grow up and break your heart. And so what happens is that man was born with a sinful nature, and therefore all of us came into this world as sinful beings. Man is a fallen creature. Though created in the image of God, we are fallen creatures. And therefore, as a result of that, a result of what happened in the garden,
Every single person, listen, from that point on, was born with a sinful nature, separated from God, because God, who is absolutely holy, cannot look upon that which is absolutely sinful. And so what did God do? God responded, listen, not because he reacted, but knowing what was going to happen beforehand, God, of course, provided something for man's sinful nature and for man's sinful being. So today, when you and I look at man, look at ourselves, look around us and see all the violence, all the crime, all the sin, all the things that are happening, we say, well, isn't this strange? Not according to the scripture, because he says, listen, he says, in times past, you and I were dead in trespasses and sins in the second chapter of Ephesians. Dead in trespasses and sin. What happened in the Garden of Eden? The Bible says that God pushed them out of the garden, shoved them out, absolutely separated. And listen, death, sin, suffering, pain, sickness, sorrow, and all these things came into being as a result of man's sin. So that, as Adam and Eve, who were, by the way, who were real persons, not figments of the imagination, they weren't symbolical of anything, they were real persons, and as a result of their fall, all mankind has fallen, and therefore, God's whole redemptive plan is directed toward reaching down and doing for man what he could not do for himself. No person's able to forgive himself in the eyes of God, no person's righteousness, no person's good works. He says, listen, he says, for by grace are you saved through faith, that not of yourselves, not of works, lest any man should boast. He says, our goodness and our works are like filthy rags in the eyes of God. And he says, not by works of righteousness which we've done, but by his grace and mercy and love he saved us. So that man in his sinful condition is absolutely, totally incapable. Listen, he cannot merit enough, nor can he do enough works, nor can he ever get good enough to save himself. And the fallacy and one of the counterfeits and the lies of Satan is this, that if you do enough good works that outweigh the evil in your life, then surely you'll go to heaven when you die. And that kind of lie covers up and is very deceptive for this reason. The issue is not my bad works. The issue is my nature. Man, by his very nature, is a sinful being. Man, by his very nature, has a bent away from God. What redemption does is to so work in a person's life as to change their nature. This is why the very idea that when a person says, well, I look at the good things I've done in my life, and I look at the evil, and surely, as I look at my life, I have much better things over here, and many more good things over here than I have bad things over here. You mean to tell me when I stand before God, he's going to ignore the good things that I've done and let me die and go to hell when I've been as good as I could be? The issue is not your goodness. Now listen carefully. This is very important. The issue is not your works. The issue is your nature. You are a sinful being, and until God changes your spirit and gives you a new spirit and a new nature and a new heart, you are eternally separated from Almighty God. That is what man is all about. Man cannot do anything to help himself in any fashion to make himself acceptable in the eyes of a holy God. Now, if you take this God the Father and bring him down to a human level and make him to be someone who's like a grandfather who ignores and overlooks sin, you may get him to agree with that, but that is not the God of the Bible. The God of the Bible is a wonderful, loving Heavenly Father, but he's a God of justice. He's a God of love, yes. He is also a holy God who cannot look upon sin. That's why he sent the Lord Jesus Christ to do for mankind, to redeem mankind from a sinful condition from which man could not in any way escape apart from the love of God and the grace of God. Well, certainly the next word that should be in your belief system is the word salvation. What is salvation? Salvation is the gift of God's grace whereby he provides forgiveness for your sin and my sin. That is what salvation is all about. Now, how did he bring this to pass? The Bible says that Jesus said it this way. He says, I've come into the world to seek and to save that which is lost, and that men might have life and have it more abundantly. He said, I did not come to be served, but I came to serve. He said, I came. How did he come? He says, he came as the Lamb of God. You recall that John down by the river said, behold, the Lamb of God who takes away the sin of the world. This is the eternal Son of God. And our salvation is wrapped up in, absolutely related to nothing else but the person of Jesus Christ. So that when Jesus Christ came into this world, he came for the purpose of our redemption. Salvation is a gift of the grace and goodness and love and mercy of God that takes care of the forgiveness of our sin. Now, how did he do that? Jesus Christ came, he says, as the Lamb of God.
All those Old Testament sacrifices from the very beginning, the Bible says they were foreshadows. They were pictures of that which was to come. What is that which was to come? It was the person of Jesus Christ who would die at the cross of Calvary. When he died at the cross of Calvary, God the Father placed all the sin of all mankind upon him. Therefore, the key word in understanding why Jesus came is the word substitute. He came and died on the cross as your substitute and mine. Remember, the Bible says the wages of sin is death. The soul that sinneth it shall die. If somebody had not died in your place and my place, you and I would die in our sins and stand before a holy God and be condemned forever. But the sinless Son of God, the only sinless person who's ever lived, because he is deity, because he is God, Jesus Christ came, went to the cross, paid your sin debt and mine in absolute completeness and fullness, and as a result, made it possible for anybody and everybody to be saved. He says, if I be lifted up, I will draw all men unto me. Whosoever shall call upon the name of the Lord shall be saved. If thou shalt confess with thy mouth, Jesus Christ is Lord, thou shalt be saved. And you remember what Paul says, believe on the Lord Jesus Christ and thou shalt be saved. Everywhere you turn in the Bible, salvation is a result of a personal relationship with Jesus Christ. Salvation's not good works. A person who is saved does good works. Salvation isn't believing something necessarily. Salvation is receiving by faith Jesus Christ, the Son of God, the eternal Son of God, virgin born, conceived of the Spirit, God the Father, God the Son, God the Holy Spirit, believing Jesus Christ as personal Savior. That's what brings about all of our forgiveness. There is no forgiveness in this world apart from him. There is no acceptance before Almighty God in any form or fashion by ignoring, rejecting, trying to get to God in some fashion apart from Jesus Christ. If that were true, then God the Father would have made the biggest blunder in all of history. That is, if he sent his only begotten Son to die on the cross to pay for your sins and mine, and that wasn't necessary, you and I could be good enough ourselves, then God made a blunder. And therefore, because he sent him, we know that was the only way for man to be saved. Jesus Christ came into this world to die for our sins. Salvation is a gift of Almighty God, offered to all men everywhere, those who will place their faith in him. The Bible says, except a man be born again, he cannot see the kingdom of God. Jesus said, I am the way, the truth, and the life. No man comes to the Father but by me. And my friend, no matter what you believe, no matter how much you try to believe it, how good you try to be, if you reject the Son of God, there's no salvation. If you reject Jesus Christ as your Savior and Lord, when you die, there is absolutely no hope of salvation. There's not a single verse in this book that says that in spite of the fact that you have rejected Jesus Christ, you're going to be saved. No. What he gives us eternal security. What is eternal security? Eternal security is the work of God, whereby he guarantees, listen, he guarantees that salvation, once received, is forever and cannot be lost. Eternal security is the work of God, whereby he guarantees that the gift of salvation, once received, can never be lost. That's what salvation is all about. It isn't something that I get because of my behavior. It isn't something that I can keep because of my behavior. It is a relationship. Listen, salvation is a relationship. It is not something I believe. It isn't something I attend. It is not something I belong to. Listen, it is a personal relationship with the Son of God as a result of our simple faith in him. Salvation. Well, the next word I want you to put in your category of belief is this, and that is the church. The church. What in the world is the church? Well, you and I could say many things about the church, but let me just say this. The Bible says, for example, Jesus said, I will build my church, and the gates of hell will not be able to withstand the onslaught of the kingdom of Almighty God. You'll recall, for example, that at Pentecost, when the Holy Spirit came, he came and anointed, he came and filled, he came and indwelled that group of believers. And when we think in terms of the church, now, what is the church? The church is the whole body of Christ. What is the body of Christ? The church is made up of believers everywhere, in every country in the world, in every part of this globe. The church, the body of Christ, is every single believer. It has nothing to do with being a Baptist, a Methodist, or a Presbyterian, or a Catholic, or anything else. The body of Christ is that group of people who have trusted Jesus Christ as their personal Savior and now have become a part of the body of Christ. God is our Heavenly Father. We are His children.
But now, the church also meets in local groups. For example, the Methodist churches, Presbyterian, all the rest. We are meeting in local groups, in local bodies. Why do we meet? We meet in order to do what? To serve the Lord. We meet together in order to worship the Lord, to praise Him. We meet also to accept the vision that God has given us around the world, to share the gospel of Jesus Christ. And so God has made it possible for each one of us to belong to His church, and that is to a particular local body. Now, in thinking in terms of that, and thinking of how it is to express itself, the body of believers are to express themselves in love for one another, encouraging each other, uplifting each other, praying for each other, and helping each other in times of need. That should be the expression that the world sees of us. And that is that we are followers of Jesus Christ, that our conduct is in keeping with the one whom we call as the Lord and the Master of our life. When we think in terms of what is the work of the church, ultimately it is this. The church is not a country club. The church is not just a place for social action. The church is not just a place for social fellowship, though all those things are a part of it. The church is the body of Christ, infilled by the Holy Spirit, enabled by the Holy Spirit, corporately and individually as a person. And what is our responsibility? Our responsibility is to do exactly what Jesus said when He said, "As you go, make disciples of all nations, baptizing them in the name of the Father, the Son, and the Holy Spirit, teaching them to observe all the things that I've commanded you, and lo, I'm with you all the way, even to the end of this age." He said to that early church, He says, "Ye shall receive power after that the Holy Ghost has come upon you. And ye shall be witnesses unto me in Jerusalem and Judea and Samaria and the uttermost parts of the earth." It is very clear, unmistakably clear, that the work and the ministry of the church is what? It is reaching out and bringing people to a saving knowledge of Jesus Christ. It is also not only reaching people for Jesus, but it is also making disciples, teaching them, instructing them, growing them up in the things of God. And therefore, the privilege of being able to be a part of the church is a wonderful privilege that God has given us. And therefore, to be able to assemble together and to pray together and to pray for one another, all of this is extremely important in the eyes of God, because He has given us a mission. And listen, the reason God has sown this world down in New Testament churches is because it is His purpose and His goal that the church of the Lord Jesus Christ, listen, proclaim the name of Jesus. Listen, our mission is clear. Our work is very clear. We're not to do many things that oftentimes churches get sidetracked to doing. Our primary responsibility, proclaim the gospel, love people, help them to understand what it means to receive Jesus, disciple, grow them up, and that each one of us would multiply our witness and our testimony for Jesus Christ. In the church, for example, there are two ordinances that we practice. Two according to the Scripture. There are only two in the Bible. The first one is baptism. What is baptism? Baptism by immersion, which is the Scripture way to baptize, not sprinkle, not pour on, but by immersion. Baptism by immersion, because what we have to ask is, what is baptism all about? Baptism is a picture that God has given us of what happens to every single person who is saved, who is forgiven of their sins, and who becomes a child of God. What happens is this. We place our faith in Jesus Christ, and our sins are forgiven, and we are regenerated by the power of the Holy Spirit living on the inside of us. We get a new spirit, we get a new life, and we get a whole new destiny. What do? That means that we have turned from our old life. We are walking in a new direction. So what do? We baptize by immersion, because that's what the Bible teaches. Died to our old life, buried in Christ Jesus, risen to walk in newness of life. The unbelieving world has a right to expect something new and different about us, because we've died to our old way of life, buried in Christ, and risen to walk in newness of life. Is baptism important? It is absolutely important. Or Jesus would not have said, "As you go, make disciples of all nations, baptizing them." Why? Because He wants every single believer to do what? To simply bear witness and to declare before the world, "I have died to my old way of life. I have been buried in Christ Jesus," which means I placed my life in Him. And now I have risen from that old life to walk in newness of life, in the fullness and the power and the joy of the Holy Spirit of the living God. And now you can expect my character, my conversation, my conduct to be different, because I have a new spirit. I have a new life. I am born again. I am a child of the living God. Therefore,
When we think in terms of baptism, baptism is extremely important. When a person says, well, I've been saved, but I've not been baptized, but I don't think it's important, then you've not read the scripture. Baptism is absolutely important. Now listen carefully. Baptism does not save you. Baptism is an expression of your obedience. Listen, to refuse to be baptized is to express disobedience. It is an outright denial of the law of God. It is an outright denial of the command of God. He says if we've been saved, we should be baptized. And what we are doing, we're declaring to the world and to the church that we are now a part of the body of Christ. Well, what about the Lord's Supper? Is the Lord's Supper some optional idea? No. You remember what he says in the Gospels? Jesus said it this way. He said, in the breaking of the bread and the drinking of the wine, he says, this is my body broken for you. This is my blood. It's the blood of a new covenant. That is, from this point on, what happens? And you recall in the crucifixion of Jesus that the veil in the temple was rent from top to bottom. No more sacrifices, no more holy of holies. Why? Because Jesus Christ at that moment was coming into the, listen, he chose to come into the life of every single one of us who's been saved. And that's why he said, I am abiding in you and you are abiding in me. I in you, you in me. And if you recall that oftentimes Paul would talk about being in Christ and Christ in us. The Christian life is all about Jesus Christ living his life in us. So that when we come to this Lord's table, which we call communion, and we talk about celebrating, what are we celebrating? While it is a time to examine our hearts, primarily, it is a time to celebrate. To celebrate what? To celebrate, listen, his crucifixion for our sin, which is provided for our forgiveness. It is a time to celebrate that forgiveness. It is a time to celebrate, listen, not only that crucifixion, but to celebrate his resurrection. And to celebrate the awesome, listen, anticipation that you and I have that Jesus Christ is coming again. The Lord's Supper is a time of commemoration. It is a time of celebration. It should be a time of joy and expectation that our Savior who gave his life at Calvary has given us the awesome, unchangeable, irrevocable promise. And that is, I'm coming again to receive you to myself. Where I am, there you may be also. The church has an awesome responsibility to evangelize the world. And because every single one of us is an individual member of the church, we too share in that responsibility to evangelize the world. We have two ordinances, baptism and the Lord's Supper, both of which are absolutely essential. Listen, not to salvation, but to obedience. A person can go to communion. You can be baptized 10 times. It won't get you into heaven. These are symbolical things that indicate the fact that you have a new spirit, a new life. And when you and I come to the Lord's table, we're coming with praise and thanksgiving for what he's done and the blessed assurance that what we have, we can never lose. And that is eternal life. Well, when you think in terms of what ought to be in your belief system, another word I want you to write down is the Christian life. What about the Christian life? What is the Christian life? Oftentimes people think in terms of the Christian life as being something we do. And that is the Christian life is going to church, reading the Bible, praying, being baptized, coming to the Lord's table. That's not what the Christian life is. These are things that Christians do as a result of having been born again, having trusted Jesus Christ as Savior, having become a Christian. But what is the Christian life? The Christian life is simply this. It is Christ living in us and Christ expressing his life through us. His what? His character, his conduct, and his conversation. Those of us who are believers are those who have received Jesus Christ as our Savior. The Holy Spirit is indwelling us, and he's the one who's bearing the fruit of good conduct, good character, and good conversation. So that when somebody says, what is a Christian? A Christian is one who's received the Lord Jesus Christ as personal Savior, and one in whom and through whom Jesus Christ is expressing his very life and very nature. Now, when we think in terms of the Christian life, we think in terms of, we say, well, what does a Christian do? Well, let me put it this way. First of all, the most important thing is this. As a child of God, it is the will and purpose of God as for us who are believers to grow in our relationship with him. Remember that the Christian life is a relationship with Jesus Christ. We're to grow. Listen carefully. We ought to progressively mature in our relationship with Jesus Christ. That is, he says, for example, grow in the grace and knowledge of our Lord Jesus Christ. How are we to do that? Well, there are several things involved in that, but I want you to understand that it is not enough to be saved and stopped.
That is because this is a relationship, we're to grow in our relationship, growing in our intimacy of Him, growing in our understanding of Him, growing in our commitment to Him, growing in our surrender to Him, because when you and I were saved, we were like diamonds in the rough. And some of us were pretty rough. And so therefore, what does God do? He begins His work of doing what? Maturing us, polishing us, shining us, working in our life. How does He do that? In several ways, one of which, of course, is tribulation, trial, hardship, difficulty, persecution. All of these things are part of the Christian life. You remember what He said to Timothy? He said, listen, if you live godly in Christ Jesus, you can expect the world to persecute you. Therefore, the Christian life is not a life of ease, comfort, and pleasure. It is a life of maturing, of progressively growing into Christ's likeness. It is not because I'm getting better. It is because the Christ who is within me, the Christ who is within you, is having more and more control of our life. And we're surrendering more and more to Him. And the Spirit of God, listen, is filling us. Listen, is filling us. And He is exercising more control of our life. So it isn't that we get better apart from Him. It is Christ on the inside of us. Well, when you think about the Christian life and think about growing, what's involved in that growing process? Well, one thing that is certainly important, and that is the Word of God. You will not grow in your Christian life if you neglect this book. Peter says in the first chapter, or second chapter, First Peter, he says, as newborn babes desire, what? The sincere milk of the Word. What does he mean by that? Well, he's simply saying this. When you first become a Christian, you're like a babe in Christ. He says, desire the sincere milk of the Word. What does he mean? He means those things that are the easiest to understand. There are some things in the Bible that are much easier to understand than others. And you recall that even Peter said about what Paul wrote. He said, some things that Paul writes are very difficult to understand. Now, that gives me a lot of comfort when I read it. And I think, well, if Peter didn't understand it, then maybe I don't have such a hard time either. So there's some things that are simple to understand. There's some things that are not so simple to understand. Once in a while, I'll meet a new Christian, and I'll say, well, you need to read the Word of God. They say, well, I've been reading it. Haven't been saved but a month, so I've been reading the book of Revelation. Say, wait a minute, that's not where you start. That is not, listen, that's not milk, friend. That's T-bone steak. That is not milk. And so when he says, as newborn babes desire the sincere milk of the Word, as a new Christian, I'm to start with the understanding. And oftentimes what I'll say to somebody who's a new Christian, read the Gospel of John. Because the Gospel of John was written to the purpose that we may believe that Jesus Christ is the Son of God. And oftentimes reading the Gospels, of course, it's narrative, and we begin to understand who Jesus is and how He operated and so forth. So certainly, one of the very basic ideas when it comes to Christian growth is learning the Word of God, studying the Word of God, reading it, meditating upon it, thinking about it, absorbing it, watching how God works it in your life, and keeping a diary and seeing how God has kept His promises in your life. You see, as you begin to soak your mind and your heart and your spirit with the Word of God, you know what you're doing? You're driving out things that ought not to be there. Listen, the Word of God is a cleanser. The Bible says, thy Word have I hid in my heart that I might not sin against God. The Word is a lamp unto my feet, a light unto my path. And so, certainly, if you're going to progressively move in your relationship to Him, studying and reading and meditating upon the Word of God. Secondly is prayer. You recall what Paul said to Colossian Christians, he said in that fourth chapter, devote yourself to prayer. Now, devoting yourself to prayer isn't now lay me down to sleep, pray the Lord my soul to keep. If I should die before I wake, pray the Lord my soul to take. Well, first of all, if you know what eternal security is, you don't even have to pray that prayer anymore, because you're already settling your issue where you're going to spend eternity. It may be a good prayer for children, but I wouldn't recommend it for the simple reason. What you want them to understand, that once they're saved by the grace of God, they don't have to keep praying, Lord, if I should die, please take my soul. He already has your soul. Prayer is the way to develop your relationship, talking with Him, listening to Him, allowing God to speak to your heart. When you mix the Word and you mix prayer, listen, and that is a discipline in your life, you are going to begin to grow in your Christian experience. But growing in the Christian life is not only reading the Bible and praying, but you know what it is also sharing with other people what God has done in your life. There's something about telling and sharing of the people what Christ is doing in your life. What does it do? First of all, it's like more affirmation, more confirmation. You get stronger and more confident in what you believe and what you're saying. God begins to work in your life, and here's what you'll discover. You'll discover that one of the best ways for you to learn the Word of God is to share what you do know with someone else, because they're going to ask you questions you don't know. They'll send you back to the Word of God so you'll know what you do know the next time you share with them. And so sharing your faith is certainly a part of the Christian life.
Not only that, but serving the Lord. Listen to what he says. He says in Ephesians chapter 2, "For by grace ye are saved through faith, that not of yourselves, it's the gift of God, not of works, lest any man should boast." Then he says, "We are his workmanship." God's the one who's made us as we are. "We are his workmanship, created in Christ Jesus for good works, which God preordained, foreordained that you and I should walk in them." If I'm going to grow and mature in my Christian life, reading the Bible and prayer and serving the Lord is a very important part of that, because as I learn to give myself away to others, what am I doing? I'm following the pattern of Jesus. What did he say? He said, "I didn't come to be served, but I came to serve." If I am going to grow in my Christian life, I am certainly going to have to be willing to serve the Lord. Not only that, but if you're going to grow in your Christian life, one of the things you have to get over is selfishness. All of us have to some degree a sense of selfishness and self-centered in our life. And the reason that God has given us so many scriptures about giving, it isn't because his work will not go on unless we do certain things. God is going to provide for his work. Here's what he's done. He's chosen in his church, chosen in the Christian life, that you and I would be givers. The Bible says that God loves a cheerful giver. If giving were not important, he would never have made that statement. And he says, "Give and it shall be given to you, good measure, pressed down, shaken together." Did you know that one of the times in our life when we're acting the most like God is when you and I are giving? Giving to other people, for example, giving in the Lord's work. When he says the ministry and the work of the church is to spread the gospel around the world, it takes money to spread the gospel around the world. One of the ways that you and I grow in our faith is giving. That's God's tangible way of saying that. Here's something you can tangibly practice. You can put your finger on this. You can count this. You can measure this. You can see if I kept my promise. For example, you say, well, how will I know that God kept his promise? Well, you just remember what you asked him. And listen, one thing about money is this. It is a very tangible thing by which you can measure your request to Almighty God. It is also God's way of testing us. He says that the cattle on a thousand hills are his, that God owns every single thing, that we have to bring the tithe into the storehouse, God's church in this church age, in order that the work may go on and the work may not suffer. And so in the eyes of God, giving is a very, very important part of that. Loving each other and looking out for another and comforting one another and being there in times of hurt and pain and suffering and sorrow. This is a part of growing in our Christian life, being able to suffer with someone else and get into their burden and get into their heart when they're going through difficult times in their life. There are many facets of the Christian life, but remember this. It is the Spirit of God who is producing the fruit. Remember Jesus said, "I'm abiding in you and you're abiding in me." Sitting at the Father's right hand, who's sitting in your heart and mind? Who's sitting in your heart and mind is the person of the Holy Spirit doing what? He is willing, ready, and able. Listen, has the power to express the nature of Jesus in your life and my life through every circumstance. He's the one who helps us endure. He's the one who enables us to tenaciously hold on to the will of God when everything around us is shaking loose. He's the one who gives us the faith. He's the one who's establishing us. He's the one who's giving us that sense of confidence and absolutely unshakable security that no matter what happens, God is on our side. The Christian life is a wonderful adventure. The Christian life is a journey with the person of Jesus. It is the most fantastic adventure that a person could ever undertake in this life, because it is walking hand in hand in, heart with in heart with, and here's something else. It is a walk that will never cease. You and I may suffer the experience of death, which we're coming to in a few moments, but you know what? Jesus Christ, listen to what he said. He said, "I will never leave you nor forsake you," and Jesus never told a lie. Whatever he promises, all of heaven will back up every single promise that he made. Very important you and I understand what the Christian life is all about. Christ living his life in and through us in order to bring glory to God, honor to God by the life that we live. Well, something else I want you to add to your belief system, and that is put down this word, Satan. Well, the Bible says in the Isaiah the 14th chapter that Satan was a created being. That Satan is a person. He is not some figment of the imagination. He's just not just some spirit. He was a very important angel. And because he rebelled against Almighty God, and with him went a host of angels, he was cast to the earth. And the reason he rebelled against God, because he said, Satan wanted to be like the Most High God. He wanted to be equal with God. He wanted to have the same power, the same reputation that God. In his rebellion toward God, he was cast out. Now, there are good angels as well as evil angels. And so God, the Bible says, created angels. Why did he create them to begin with? He created angels as his messengers.
That is, angels are the servants of God. They are the created servants of God. And therefore, they worked in the days in the Old Testament. They worked in Jesus' days, and they still work today. For example, if you turn to the 16th chapter of Luke, you'll recall it's the story of the rich man and the beggar. And that the beggar died, and the Bible says, and the angels carried him into Abraham's bosom or paradise. That is, when a child of God departs this life, is it not feasible to believe that the angels that surround us would take the spirit of a person in the presence of Almighty God? So there are good angels that are still God's created messengers out there serving him all over this globe. And so therefore, when we come to Satan, what do we find? We find the instigator. Listen, the source of all sin, the source of all pain and hurt and sorrow and death, the instigator of every single lie, the instigator of every single thing that is evil. He is the instigator of everything, of all crime and all violence. Here's what Jesus said about him. If Jesus didn't think he were real, he certainly wouldn't have talked about his relationship up there in the wilderness when he was tempted by him. If Jesus didn't think he were real, he certainly wouldn't have said he's a murderer and he's a liar. He's a liar of liars. Jesus believed that Satan was a real person. He knew that he was a real person. He wrestled with him often. And simply because we only see in those early chapters of the Gospels about his wrestling with him in the wilderness and his temptation, that's not the only time Satan was continuously attacking the Lord Jesus Christ. And what is his goal? Here's what he does. Satan has chosen to set up a counterfeit kingdom. That counterfeit kingdom is the world system. When you look at the world system, which is our society without God, what you have is the counterfeit kingdom. And so therefore, what's his method? His method, listen, is deception, division, and destruction. He'll do everything in his power to deceive a child of God or to deceive someone who's lost. He'll do everything in his power to divide a church, to divide families, to divide businesses, to divide friendships, everything he can. His ultimate goal is to destroy. Why do you think he has so many people on drugs and alcohol and all the things that absolutely destroy the human body? Because his ultimate name is the destroyer. Satan is a destroyer. And every single person who's rejected Jesus Christ as Savior, Christ is not saving their life. You know who your God is? Your God is the devil. You say, well, the devil's not my God. Let me tell you what Jesus said about him. He said he's a ruler. And listen, when he fell by God's permissive will, here's what God did. By his permissive will, he allowed Satan to be an awesome force in this universe so that you and I live in a universe where two kingdoms are in conflict with each other. Here's the counterfeit kingdom. And what's the counterfeit kingdom? Here's Satan showing us all. Listen, he's got propaganda everywhere. The commercials are everywhere. You must have this. You must have that. Do this. Do that. Do the other. In other words, if you want to feel good, look good, and all the rest, what's he doing? He's doing his best to allure people into a counterfeit kingdom. What he tells them is, now is the thing that matters. Indulge yourself now. Feel good now. Have it now. What he will not tell them is, what's beyond now? He only speaks in terms of now, not the future. He never speaks in terms of eternity. He never speaks in terms of the consequences of sin. He never speaks in terms of what's going to happen. It's always indulge yourself now. And listen, it looks like if you look around, you'd almost say, it looks like he's winning. Everywhere you turn, the devil is expressing his evil, his violence, his bloodshed, his immorality. You name it, it's everywhere. And the world is caught up in it, soaked up in it. Why? Because it looks good, it sounds good, and what does it do? It satisfies the carnal nature. It satisfies the fallen nature. And therefore, Satan knows exactly how to deceive. But remember this, it is deception. Listen, deception, division, and destruction. That's his goal. And so therefore, he operates every way he possibly can. What does he do? He tempts us to sin. He tries to discourage the believer. He tries to divide the church. He tries to get believers fussing and fighting with each other. He tries to get us to distrust each other. Anything he can possibly do. Remember, deception, listen, deception, division, destruction, that's his goal. Now, part of his problem is this. Part of his problem is that he knows that all of us who read the scripture have already read his obituary. His obituary is to be found in Revelation chapter 20, which says that he will be cast in the lake of fire and the smoke of Satan in the lake of fire will ascend forever and ever, which means you and I know that ultimately he's a defeated foe. He was defeated at the cross by the death of the Lord Jesus Christ, but his ultimate judgment will not come until the
end time, when the Bible says that God will cast him into the lake of fire, where he will exist forever and ever in fire and brimstone, and the smoke of that will be forever. His symbolical way of saying he will be eternally punished for his rebellion toward Almighty God in the very beginning of time. So therefore, when we think in terms of how we should relate to Satan, people say, I'm scared to death of the devil. Listen to what he says in James chapter 4. He says, resist the devil and he will flee from you. You and I have on the inside of us the person of the Holy Spirit. It is the Holy Spirit of the living God living on the inside of us. And the Bible says, listen carefully, he that is within you is greater than he that's in the world. Satan is not on the inside of you. God is on the inside of you. He says, I'll never leave you nor forsake you. And listen, nothing can touch you, not anything on the face of this earth can touch you without God's permissive will. It's sort of like this. God has buffeted every single one of his children with what? With his presence and his power. The only time anything can get through is when God chooses to let it through. When he chooses to let it through, he lets it through, listen, for a good reason. What does he say? He says that he is engineering all of our circumstances to those of us who love him for our good and his glory. Therefore, God is in absolute control. Satan can't do anything. Listen, Satan can't do anything that God doesn't let him do. And anything God lets him do, God is going to turn for our good if we will respond in faith, placing our trust in him. Well, the next word that should be in our belief system is, listen, man's eternal destiny. What is the eternal destiny of man? Listen carefully. The Bible says it is appointed unto man once to die, and after this the judgment. The soul that sinneth, it shall die. The wages of sin is death. Listen carefully. What is the eternal destiny of the believer, the person who's placed their faith in Jesus? His eternal destiny of the believer, immediately and consciously, when you and I die as believers, we go immediately and consciously into the presence of a loving Heavenly Father who is waiting for us. The Bible says in 2 Corinthians chapter 5, absent from the body, present with the Lord. You recall what Paul said in that first chapter of Philippians? He says, I'm pulled in two directions. He said to the Philippian Christians, on the one hand, he says, I just want to die and be with the Lord. On the other hand, he says, I want to stay here and serve you and minister to you because you need me. Now listen carefully. There are people who believe in purgatory, that one of these days when a believer dies, that you are going to go somewhere and suffer for your sins, and then when you get clean enough, you go into heaven. Now, let me explain carefully why that is a false doctrine. Number one, first of all, there's not a single verse in the Bible about purgatory. Secondly, if the blood of Jesus Christ cannot cleanse you from sin in this life by the grace of God, your going to purgatory is not going to get you clean. The Bible says you can't have grace and works. If something can't be a gift and at the same time something you work for. If a person has to go somewhere and suffer for their sin, then God didn't forgive them. What God did is make a promise, then make them pay for it, and then finally when they've paid for it, they're going to get to heaven. That's not forgiveness. That's working. Listen, that is working for your ultimate salvation. You can turn this Bible any way you want to. There is absolutely, listen, doctrinally, reasonably, by faith, you look at it, there's no place for a purgatory in the Word of God. You don't have to pay for what Jesus paid for at the cross. What that's saying is that Jesus Christ, in his substitutionary death at the cross, was not sufficient. It was pretty good, and it did rather well, but it wasn't sufficient. Because it's not sufficient, and because his salvation is not complete, you're going to have to go to purgatory, and you're going to have to suffer for your sins, and when you get clean enough, then you're going to get into heaven. Who decides when you get clean enough? You say, well, God does that. But let me ask you a question. Why are you going if the Lord Jesus Christ has already atoned for your sin? Here's the reason people believe in it. Number one, they've been taught it. They've been taught a lot of error. Secondly, listen carefully. In the mind, it is a reasonable thing to think, but it's part of Satan's deception. It's reasonable to think, well, look, I mean, I know I've been saved, but I still sin against God, and I know I'm not perfect, and here I'm going to die, and I've got weaknesses and frailties in my life, and sinned against God, and I have temptation. Sometimes I can't seem to overcome, and here I'm going to die. You mean to tell me that God's going to take me to heaven just like I am? Yes. Why? Here's the reason. Because the scripture said that when Jesus Christ died on the cross, he placed your sin debt in full on him, and therefore he paid your sin debt in full. Listen, if you have to pay for it, he didn't pay for it. Secondly, you cannot pay for it. And here's the issue. The issue is this. If he died for your sin, then why do you think you have to pay for it? You don't have to pay for it.
It is a settled issue. You are eternally secure. Listen, there is no eternal security if I've got to go somewhere and suffer for a long period of time because of my sin. Here's what I want you to remember. When Jesus Christ saved you, listen, the Bible says, listen, He clothed you with, in Romans chapter 5, He clothed you with the righteousness of Christ. In the eyes of God, He doesn't see us as sinful human beings out there wandering around. He sees us His children who are doing what? Progressively maturing. Sometimes we take two or three steps backwards and we'll take one step forward. Sometimes we'll take three steps forward, then we blow it again. We go almost fall off the cliff and we go back and forth. What are we doing? But you know what we're doing? We're growing. When you and I, listen, no matter how righteous we may try to be, when you and I on our deathbed, if it should be such, listen, it doesn't make a difference how godly you have been. You know what happens? The more godly you and I are, the more inadequate we realize we are, and the more sinful we realize this old flesh is, you will never get to the place in your life where you think that somehow, now I'm acceptable, God. No, you won't. The holier your life is, the more unrighteous you're going to feel. Now, here's the issue. The issue is guilt. The issue is guilt. A person looks at their life and they say, look what I've done. Look where I've been. Look what I am. And somehow it seems like I haven't grown very much. You mean to tell me that God's going to take me just like I am and take me to a holy heaven? Yes. Why? Because God has clothed you in, listen, in righteousness. He has made you righteous. Listen, what is justification? Justification is declaring not guilty those who are guilty. How can God do that? Because His Son paid your price and the judge has set you free. Somebody else went to prison for you. That is, somebody else went to the cross for you. Somebody else died for you. Therefore, you are set free. There's no place for purgatory. Listen, saved by the grace of God, immediately, consciously, listen, absent from the body, present with the Lord. Not absent from the body, period of time in purgatory, present with the Lord. Thank God that's not in the Bible. Secondly, listen, if the Apostle Paul had believed, as some people believe, that you die and you rest in a grave for 1,000 or so years until Jesus comes, then you wake up. My friend, the Apostle Paul would never have made this statement. He says, now, here's my problem. He says, on the one hand, I want to die and be with the Lord. On the other hand, I want to stay here and serve you. If Paul thought that he was going to die and get to the grave and lie there unconscious for ever so how many years, and that would have been a long time, the Apostle Paul, a long time has happened since he died, he'd still be in the grave in an unconscious state. There's not a single verse in the Bible that indicates that when you die, two things don't happen. Number one, the Bible doesn't say that's the end of you. The Bible doesn't say that you just become matter and you no longer exist. The Bible doesn't teach that. Secondly, the Bible doesn't teach that you lie in a grave somewhere until one of these days there's a resurrection. Absent from the body, present with the Lord. He says in 1 Thessalonians chapter 14, those who've already died in Christ Jesus who are with Him. He says when He comes, listen, when He comes, if He were to come today, you know what? My mother, my father, my grandparents, and some millions of other people who've already passed on before, they would come with Him. If they were lying in some grave, something would have to happen here. Absent from the body, present with the Lord, not one single verse in the Bible that says you're going to purgatory, not a single verse that says you're going to be buried in a grave somewhere. You can mark this down. You cannot bury a child of God. You can put our body in there, but you cannot put us in there, because there's going to be, even that's temporary, because every single one of us is going to be resurrected into a glorified body. Now, listen, what about that lost person? That lost person who dies without Christ, the Bible says what? Absolutely, consciously, instantly, what happens to them? Go to torment. How long are they in torment? Until the final judgment, when they stand in the presence of Almighty God in the great white throne judgment in Revelation chapter 20, when they are judged for their works. Now, when the believer dies, we're going to be rewarded for our works. We're going to be rewarded. God isn't going to play some film and show all the bad things that you've done and then say, well, you know, here's all the bad, here's all the good. No. When you're saved by the grace of God, what does He do? He says our sins are separated as far as the east is from the west. He says like He dumps them in the depths of the sea, and thank God you and I never have to face them again. Amen? Now, what about the unbeliever? The unbeliever immediately, consciously goes into torment. A place of suffering, the same place the rich man went to in the 16th chapter of Luke. And they're there suffering until the great judgment, when they stand in the great white throne judgment, and the Bible says that God's going to open the books. What books? That's His books where He's kept the record. Listen, the records of those who have been born and the life that they've lived. Those of us who know Jesus Christ as our Savior, and the Bible says our name is written in the Lamb's book of life. There is a book of life. And listen, if a person
His not name, their name is not there. He says they're cast in the lake of fire. And so when a person dies without Christ, listen, there's not a single verse in this Bible that says you're going to get a second chance. There's not one single verse that says if you die and then you decide that you want to change things, you're going to receive Jesus. No. When a person dies, they die fixed in that character. And forever and ever and ever, they're separated from God. That's why we get serious about preaching the gospel. That's why there's nothing joking and funny about the proclamation of the gospel. We're talking about people's eternal destiny. We're talking about eternal consequences. We're talking about something that will not be changed once you breathe your last breath in this life. There's not a single verse in the Bible that says you get a second chance. Listen, the chance, the opportunity is shouting at you. And that is, whosoever shall call upon the name of the Lord shall be saved. But God so loved the world that he gave his only begotten Son, that whosoever believes in him should not perish but have everlasting life. That's what this is all about. Helping you to understand the truth in order that you may know that Jesus Christ is your Savior. The moment you die, you're absolutely in the presence of Almighty God. Well, that's man's eternal destiny. One last word I want you to put in your system of belief, and that's future things. Well, you say, what do you mean by future things? Well, the next event in God's calendar of time as far as what he's going to do, the Bible says in 1 Thessalonians 4:13, speaking of when he comes back, that what next thing that's going to happen is that Jesus is coming back for his church, that is all believers. Coming back for us in this age, all believers. He says he will descend from heaven with a shout, with the voice of the archangel, the trump of God, and the dead in Christ shall rise first. What does he mean by that? All of our loved ones who passed on before, their bodies are in graves all over this world. He says when he comes in the air, listen, not only is he going to bring our loved ones who passed on with him, he says their bodies are going to be resurrected. He says in the twinkling of an eye, which is faster than you can bat your eye, their bodies are going to be transformed and glorified in the likeness of the body of Christ, and their body and soul shall be united in the air with him. Then we who are alive shall be transformed likewise in the twinkling of an eye, and we shall be caught up together with them in the clouds, and we shall forever be with the Lord. No one who is unsaved is going to be in that resurrection. That's why when Jesus Christ comes for his body, you know what's going to happen? I'm afraid some of the churches are going on. Some people are still going to be up behind pulpits and business. And listen, life is going to go on. There will be a lot of change, a lot of shock in people's minds. But you know what the world will do? This counterfeit kingdom of whom Satan is the God, they will give an explanation. And maybe there are galaxies, maybe there are worlds out there, and maybe there are saucers and all this other kind of junky stuff. In other words, maybe something happened. I guarantee you the world will try their best to give an explanation. Can't you imagine all the anchor men and anchor women on the television that day or that night saying something has happened? We can't quite figure out what it is. We've had airplane crashes, train crashes, bus crashes. The expressways are all blocked up. Doctors have disappeared. All the things that are happening, there must be some great calamity. Trying to explain all that, it will be absolutely the most fascinating thing for all of us who are looking down and saying, listen to that silly explanation for what God tried to tell them the whole time. That is what the rapture of the church is all about. That's a glorious thing that's going to happen, but it's going to be followed by what the Bible calls in the 24th chapter of Revelation. Listen, the 24th chapter of Matthew, the Great Tribulation. Not that it will instantly start, but this world will be moving toward that for some time, and then it will begin. The Antichrist, the Great Tribulation, seven years of persecution, 7 years of the most wrathful kind of events that you and I could imagine. If you want to know what it's going to be like, you turn to the 6th chapter of the book of the Revelation, you read through the 19th chapters, and you'll find God pouring out his judgment in vials and bowls and all the rest. Everything imaginable, God sending down his judgment upon this earth. And what will men do? You'll think, well, everybody will get converted. No, they won't. The Bible says that they will hide in the rocks and the mountains and crying out to hide from this awesome judgment of Almighty God. Just because there's a judgment does not mean that people are going to always get converted. There'll be many people who are saved in the tribulation period. The Bible says at the end of that tribulation period, then Jesus Christ is coming, and he's coming, listen, coming in the air with his angelic host, and we'll be coming with him. And what is he going to do? He's going to wipe out and destroy every single evil, vile thing on the face of this earth. He's going to transform this earth. And you know what he's going to do? He's going to make it a part of heaven, because heaven just isn't up yonder somewhere. He's going to absolutely remake this ball of dirt, and heaven is going to be not only the heavenly city, but it's also going to be a part of this earth.
He not only is going to do that, but he's going to start his millennial kingdom. The Bible says that Satan's going to be chained 1,000 years. And during that time, the Lord Jesus Christ is going to rule on this earth. It'll be absolutely perfect. Everything about it will be perfect. At the end of that time, Satan's going to be loose for a season, and then ultimately, absolutely thrown into the pit and destroyed forever and ever and ever. He says his smoke will ascend forever. At the end of that period of a millennium, there will be the great and final judgment, when all the wicked of all time stand before God and give an account. After that, eternity begins, the ultimate and final heaven that our Lord's preparing for us, and the ultimate and final hell that people will go to spend all of eternity. Now, I want you to think about something for a moment. Every single one of those issues is a vital part of your belief system. Listen, it begins with this book and takes you all the way to the last moment you spend on the face of this earth and heaven. Now, here's what I want you to think about for a moment. And this is why it's so important that you and I understand what we believe. I want you to think for just a moment, not what you do. I want you to think about who you are.

one who has forgiven us of our sin. We have the Holy Spirit who has indwelt us and sealed us forever as a child of the living God. You and I know that we have been created in the image of Almighty God, that we are fallen creatures. Yes, we are. But we are forgiven, listen, by the salvation that has been purchased at Calvary through the death of Jesus Christ. We are a part of the body of Christ, the church of the living God, where we can worship and praise Him and serve Him together. We have the wonderful opportunity of shouting this message to the entire world. We have the wonderful message of telling people in our home where we live, across the street, in our business, and to the entire world. This is a part. We have the wonderful privilege of walking every day in this awesome journey, which we call the journey of the Christian life, in the presence of Jesus Christ dwelling inside of us. We have, listen, the absolute assurance that Satan is a defeated foe, that we can resist him and we can overcome Satan no matter what happens in life. We have the wonderful assurance today that absent from the body, present with the Lord. We have the blessed assurance that when he comes, we're coming with him. And that all the things that are going to transpire on this earth, no matter what it is, he will have caught us up, or we will have died and gone on beforehand. We will be rewarded for all the good that God has done in our life. And forever and ever and ever, we have the irrevocable, unchangeable promise of the Godhead. God the Father, God the Son, God the Holy Spirit, that says, believe on the Lord Jesus Christ and thou shalt be saved. For God so loved the world that he gave his only begotten Son, that whosoever believes in him should not perish, but you and I have absolute eternal life. We are rich, wealthy people in those things that absolutely count for now and for all eternity. If we shouldn't shout, I'm telling you, what should we do? We should be praising God and glorifying him and thanking him and serving him and giving to him and sharing our faith. Why? Because we are rich, wealthy people, rich in the things, listen, that money can't buy and that death cannot take away. Amen. Jesus Christ, our Lord. Now I want you to think about something for a moment. None of us know when we're going to die. Most of us don't plan on it. There's some people in the hospital who know they're going to. Let me ask you a question. The Bible says, absent from the body, present with the Lord. Or it says, and in torment he lifted up, and he died, and in torment he lifted up his eyes, being in torment, asking for help. And God says, he said, you in your days live this kind of life, and there's a great gulf fixed between you and paradise. And those who are in torment cannot come to paradise. And those who are in paradise, of course, would not go to torment. Here's what I want you to see. I'm not talking about just going to church and trying to be good. I'm talking about the most critical, the most crucial, the most important decision you will ever make in your life. I'm talking about accepting Jesus Christ as your personal Savior, which will indeed determine your whole future unchangeable destiny after you die. It's unchangeable. Now, you just heard all the things that we have as a result of receiving Jesus. Let me ask you this. What do you have that's for certain, that's for sure, that money can't buy, death can't take away without Christ? Nothing. Would you not agree that it's rather foolish to live your life knowing that one of these days you're going to face death, D-E-A-T-H. It is appointed unto man once to die, and after this the judgment. What about it? In all of your preparation for living, have you made preparation to die? I want to say that again. In all of your preparation for living, have you made preparation to die? Most folks don't. I want to encourage you to ask the Lord Jesus Christ to forgive you of your sins and tell him that today you're turning your life over to him and let him begin to work in your life. You know what he'll do? Write your name in the Lamb's Book of Life. Make you one of his children. Seal you as a child of God. And you'll no longer have to worry about death or about life, because the Son of the living God says he's abiding in you. The presence of the Holy Spirit, he will never leave you nor forsake you. Not one single

0: second in life and not a second in death. You can't beat that. Listen, for God's great deal offered to every single person who will receive it. And Father, oh, how grateful we are. When we think about what you've done for us, who we are, what we possess, every single thing we possess as a result of relationship to Jesus Christ, we want to say hallelujah. We want to say praise you, Father. We want to say glory to you, dear God, that your love, that you could outlove our sinfulness, that your grace is greater than all of our sin, and that your love knows no boundaries. Your grace cannot be measured, and your forgiveness is forever and eternal. We bless you and praise you and worship you and adore you today in Jesus' wonderful name. Amen.
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0: Do you find yourself treating the Bible like a smorgasbord? More than likely you've been to one and there's this large array of food, every kind of food possible. And what you do is just walk down the line and you pick and choose what you want and ignore the rest of it. Well, some people treat the Bible the same way. They pick and choose whatever commands they want to obey and ignore the rest. But Jesus said, man shall live by every word that proceeds out of the mouth of God. And when I think about why our Lord gives us commands, the truth is there are two specific reasons why every single command is in the Bible. Number one, it is for our good. And number two, it is for the purposes of God. And knowing that our Heavenly Father is an all-wise God, he would never place a single command in the Scripture unless he had it in there for our good and for a single purpose that he has in mind. Well, I think one of those areas in which we do our picking and choosing, and there are probably many of them and many for different people, one of those areas is an area that people pick and choose, and they have all kinds of excuses for doing so. And that's what I want to talk about in this message, and I want to talk about an issue that is vital in the life of the believer, oftentimes overlooked. Sometimes by procrastination, people put it off all of their life, and that is baptism. Baptism is not an option. It is a divine obligation. And that's the title of this message, Baptism, Obligation, or Option. It is not an option. It is an obligation. Now, I want you to turn, if you will, to the book of Acts and look, if you will, in chapter 8. And while you're turning there, let me give you a little background. Philip is one of the deacons whom God has called, and he's been in Samaria preaching the gospel, and people are being saved, and lots of wonderful, exciting things are going on. And the Bible says that there was much rejoicing in the city. And so in the midst of all that, beginning in verse 26, the Bible says that God calls him to another place. So in verse 26, but an angel of the Lord spoke to Philip, saying, arise and go south to the road that descends from Jerusalem to Gaza. This is a desert road. And he arose and went, and behold, there was an Ethiopian eunuch, a court official of Candace, queen of the Ethiopians, who was in charge of all her treasure, and he'd come to Jerusalem to worship. And he was returning and sitting in his chariot and was reading the prophet Isaiah. And the Spirit said to Philip, go up and join this chariot. And when Philip had run up, he heard him reading Isaiah the prophet and said, do you understand what you're reading? And he said, well, how could I unless someone guides me? And he invited Philip to come up and sit with him. Now the passage of Scripture which he was reading was this, out of Isaiah, speaking of Jesus. He was led as a sheep to slaughter, and as a lamb before its shearers is silent, so he does not open his mouth. In humiliation his judgment was taken away. Who shall relate his generation? For his life is removed from the earth. And the eunuch answered Philip and said, please tell me, of whom does the prophet say this? Of himself or of someone else? And Philip opened his mouth, and beginning from this scripture in Isaiah, he says, beginning from the scripture, he preached Jesus to him, taking him through the prophets and through the life of our Lord as he knew him. And as they went along the road, they came to some water. And the eunuch said, look, water, what prevents me from being baptized? And Philip said, if you believe with all your heart, You may. And he answered and said, I believe that Jesus Christ is the Son of God. And he ordered the chariot to stop, and they both went down into the water, Philip as well as the eunuch, and he baptized him. Now, what I would like to do is to answer several questions about baptism because of two or three reasons. Number one, I know that many of you come from different denominations, and many of you belong to different denominations, and you hear people talking about sprinkling and pouring and baptizing by immersion, and you hear all kinds of things about baptism. Well, what I'd like to do is to say, in spite of all the things that we hear, the question is, what does the Word of God specifically, clearly, unquestionably teach about this act, which is an outward sign of an inward change in our life? Because baptism is a public declaration that the person being baptized has received the Lord Jesus Christ as their personal Savior through faith in Him and His death at Calvary as atonement for their sins. It is an outward sign of an inward spiritual change that has taken place in their life. So, baptism is not an option. It is a divine obligation. And so what I'd like to do is to explain some of the things about baptism and then talk about why a person should be baptized. It's very evident in the Scripture, first of all, that baptism is limited to believers only. What do I mean by believers? I do not mean that by that, that somebody believes in God or somebody believes that Jesus Christ was a good man, he was a great prophet, a great teacher, but rather that Jesus Christ is the virgin-born Son of God who came into this world for the primary purpose of laying down his life at Calvary, taking upon himself the sin of all mankind, past, present, and future, paying the penalty of that sin in order that every single person who receives him as their Savior will be liberated from the penalty of sin and have the gift of eternal life. When a person places their faith in Jesus Christ, they may not understand all of that, but that is exactly what they're doing. Now, it's interesting in the Scripture that nowhere is a person baptized who is not, first of all, a believer. Baptism isn't just for church members. Baptism is for those who have placed their faith in Jesus Christ. And if you'll notice in our passage what happens, the Scripture says when they came along the road, he said, look, what prevents me from being baptized? And Philip said to him, if you believe with all your heart, you may. And he answered and said, I believe that Jesus Christ is the Son of God. He placed his faith in Jesus Christ, believing that Isaiah, the prophet whose scripture that he'd been reading there was referring to Jesus Christ, that he was the Messiah, and therefore, having placed his faith in him, he was ready to be baptized. If you'll remember the 16th chapter of Acts, if you want to turn there, you'll recall this very famous passage when Paul and Silas were in jail, and God began to rattle the doors, open the doors by earthquake, and you recall that the jailer came running out, and he says in verse 30, and after he brought them out, he said, sirs, what must I do to be saved? And they said, believe in the Lord Jesus Christ, and you shall be saved, you and your household. Then if you'll turn to the 18th chapter for a moment, and again, in this 18th chapter, the Scripture says in verse 8, he says, and Crispus, the leader of the synagogue, believed in the Lord with all his household, and many of the Corinthians, when they heard, were believing and being baptized. Here's what you're going to find. All through the Scripture, before anybody is baptized, they have expressed personal faith in Jesus Christ as their Savior. It is limited to those who place their faith in Him. Somebody says, well, now, wait a minute now, but when I was born, I was christened, or I was sprinkled, I was poured on, and I became a Christian then. No, you didn't. There is not a single solitary verse in the Bible, nowhere, that implies in any way that a person is saved simply because they got poured on, sprinkled, or even immersed before they trusted Jesus Christ as their personal Savior. Now, I do believe in the dedication of babies. I think that's a wonderful idea, but I want you to think about what's happening. Here is a child who is maybe two or three weeks old or maybe a couple of months old, and so the parents bring them to church, and they have a ceremony, and the pastor prays over the child or whatever. And in some churches, the pastor would pour a sprinkle of water on that baby. Let me ask you, how much do you think that baby understands? Not one thing, except something bad's happening. He's getting poured on the top of his head. And so the poor child doesn't have any idea what's happening. Not belittling baby dedication. I'm simply saying this. It has absolutely nothing to do with salvation. Now, I never want to criticize any other denomination or anybody else, But there are basic convictions that you cannot avoid. And what I would like to do is to read a statement here, if I might. It's to read a statement from the largest religious body in America. And I want you to hear what their theology is concerning this whole idea of baptism and the baptism of babies. For example, baptism is that sacrament in which man, by being washed, listen, washed with water in the name of God the Father, God the Son, God the Holy Spirit, the three persons of the Trinity, is spiritually reborn. Now, when people believe that a person is born again because they've been baptized as a baby, it is totally unscriptural. As I say, I will not be critical of some denomination or some religious body. I'm simply saying to you this. There's not a single verse in the Bible to justify that. And I believe personally it is wrong to say to a child when they grow up, well, you're already saved. You don't need to be saved because when you were 3 months old or when you were 2 weeks old or when you were 4 weeks old, we took you to church and you got baptized and you became a Christian. No, they didn't, Mom and Dad. No, they didn't. You see, that may be the dogma of a church. That may be a church's theology, but what you have to ask is, what does God say? You see, baptism is for believers. Baptism is a commitment. Listen, it is a commitment that a person makes on the basis of the fact that they have had, listen, they have been transformed by the grace of God. And now having been saved by the grace of God, they follow the Lord Jesus Christ in baptism. Now, you could baptize hundreds and thousands of people and make them church members. It won't, listen, it'll get them into church membership. It will not get them into the kingdom of God. And so I want to say to you, if you're one of those persons, and I meet people like this all the time who will say, well, you know, I became a Christian when I was real small. How small? Well, my parents took me to church and I was baptized and I became a Christian. No, you didn't. Now, people don't like to hear that, but you know what? I'm not responsible for a person's reaction. I'm only responsible for telling you in love as best I know how that according to this book before which you and I will stand in the judgment, you have not been saved. You are not ready to go to heaven. If all you have in your relationship to God is the fact that you were baptized as a baby, it won't work. It never has worked. And there's not a scripture in the Bible to prove it. Now, somebody says, oh, but now wait a minute. Now, we'll just go back to that 16th chapter of Acts because this is one of their arguments. They'll say, for example, well, doesn't the Bible say in the 16th chapter of Acts that when Paul said to the Philippian jailer, believe in the Lord Jesus Christ and you shall be saved, you and your household. Well, what does that mean? It simply means this. Everybody else in your house can be saved. There's nothing in there about infants, about babies. Who says the jailer had any children to begin with? Doesn't say that. Not only that, think about this. If that meant everybody in your household could be saved, you'd have to include all the adults. Does that mean that because the Philippian jailer was saved, that if he had brothers and sisters living with him that were his age, that they got saved automatically simply because he was? No, it was not. Every single argument to defend the baptism of babies and making them saved by baptism, listen, it's what you call eisegesis. Exegesis is drawing out of the scripture what God said. Eisegesis is putting into it something that I wanted to say. You can search this book, listen, search this book, and what you're going to find is believing in Jesus Christ as your personal Savior absolutely is essential to salvation, and it is absolutely essential before a person is baptized. Now, I realize there have been people who have been baptized before they were saved. Many people, for example, as children, they used to go to Bible school, and I can remember this. I go to vacation Bible school, and the pastor on the last day gives this invitation for all you children who want to be saved. You come and come on down now. And so what happens? They watch their friends, and their best friend goes down. And after a while, your friends have all gone. You don't want to be left, so you go down. And what happens is you sign a card or something, and they will put your name in there, and they'll baptize you. You know what? If you're not saved, a good shower would have done you more good than being baptized when you've never trusted Jesus Christ as your Savior, because it is a matter of deception. And I joined two other churches before I ever joined a church and got saved. And what happened was I'd walk down the aisle and during vacation Bible school one time, another occasion, set me down the front row, said, please fill out this card, put my name and address and my mother's name and where I live and telephone number. And next thing I know, they want to baptize me. But thank God I had enough sense to realize, wait a minute. All I've done was walk down and say, yeah, this is what I want, but nobody explained anything to me, and they were going to baptize me. And, of course, I did not get baptized until I knew that I was saved. So there are lots of people out there, and I'm not being critical. I'm just saying I'd be more critical of the people who did that to you than the person who says, well, I thought I was saved. You are not saved until you express a personal relation. Listen, have a personal relationship with Jesus Christ. Express faith in him and his death at Calvary for the forgiveness of your sin. Absolutely essential before you are baptized. And if you were baptized before you were saved, you said, well, I don't think I should be baptized again. The first one didn't count. If you weren't saved, it didn't count. You need to be baptized. The second thing I want to say about baptism is this, that there are three forms that people use of baptism. Number one, there is pouring. Number two, there is sprinkling. And number three, there is immersion. Now, in the New Testament, what did they do? They immersed. There's not a single verse in the Scripture that you can take to prove that they sprinkled or poured. Now, let's look at those terms for just a moment. First of all, there was no doubt back in those New Testament days when a person was sick unto death and they wanted to be baptized and they could not take him out and immerse him. More than likely, they probably did pour water on them, on their head. And that's what they call clinical baptism because a person was at the point of death and could not be baptized. Sprinkling came along later as a matter of convenience. Nowhere in the Bible, for example, the two Greek words for sprinkling and pouring are never used to indicate baptism in the Scripture. Not a single time. Pouring and sprinkling, never used to indicate baptism. Therefore, what is the word? The word is baptizo. It's the word we use. And people say, well, why do you Baptists have to put them under the water? Because, listen, it has nothing to do with being a Baptist. It has to do with being obedient to the Word of God. It has to do with the meaning of baptism. It has to do with the fact that it's very important that the method and the purpose go hand in hand. What is the purpose for baptism? Well, we'll come to that in a few moments. But what I want you to see is that immersion is to, listen, the very word baptizo means to dip, to submerge. Now, for example, one of the ways you learn what words meant and how they were used is you read other areas rather than just the Scripture, and you go back in the Greek and see how was this word used in their modern day and in their common use of the language. For example, the word baptizo is used of a sinking ship. You don't sink a ship by sprinkling water. A ship's going under. For example, a person sinking in the mud, the word baptizo was used. A person drowning, the word baptizo was used. So that word means immersion. It means take them under. You say, well, that's not very convenient. That has nothing to do with it. Convenience has nothing to do with it. The issue is, do I want to be obedient to God? Do I want to go with Scripture? Do I want to do exactly what God says? Do I want to make the declaration, the statement that God intended me to make by the very idea of being baptized? Listen, baptism is not an option. It is an obligation. And it is my personal conviction that if I'm going to do it God's way, it does make a difference. What makes a difference is what it means. Now, if I don't understand what baptism means, and I don't understand how essential it is, and I don't understand the message of it, then it wouldn't make any difference. But the truth is, here's what God said. He gave us baptism by immersion for a very specific reason. And as you search the Scripture, you're not going to find any sprinkling and pouring going on when it comes to baptizing in the New Testament. Somebody says, but now, wait a minute. Wasn't water rather scarce? It was at times, sure. But you know what? There's not a single instance in the Scripture where they couldn't find any water. For example, around Jerusalem, there were many, many pools. And you recall on the day of Pentecost, there were 3,000 people who received the Lord Jesus Christ, placed their faith in him, and they were baptized. So there were plenty of places being baptized. And sometimes outside of a person's home, there was a pool. For example, the Philippian jailer, he and his household were saved, or at least he was saved for certain. And the Bible says that he was baptized, and so there was water nearby. So we can't use the excuse, well, I think they must have sprinkled because of water. Well, that's just something you read into the Scripture. That's not what the Bible says. Well, now, what about the timing of being baptized? When should a person be baptized? Here's what you'll find. In the book of Acts, as soon as they were saved, baptized. Over and over and over again. That is true of the Apostle Paul, for example. If you go back to the 9th chapter, it was certainly true of the Ethiopian eunuch. He says, here's water. What hinders me to be baptized? In the 9th chapter, for example, of Acts, just the chapter over, when the Apostle Paul was saved on the Damascus Road, he said, Lord Jesus, he said, Brother Saul, the Lord Jesus who appeared to you on the road by which you were coming has sent me so that you may regain your sight and be filled with the Holy Spirit. And immediately there fell from his eyes something like scales, and he regained his sight, and he arose, and he was baptized. He was baptized immediately. Here's what you're going to find in the scripture. Over and over and over again, they believed and were baptized. In the 10th chapter, for example, and the 10th chapter and the 47th verse, I want you to notice something here. The scripture says these people were saved, and the Bible says in verse 47, surely no one can refuse the water for these to be baptized who have received the Holy Spirit just as we did, and just as did we. He says, and he ordered them to be baptized. Now, so usually in the New Testament, people are baptized immediately. And so we do believe that it's essential and that putting it off is not wise. Here's the reason. If the devil can get you to put it off 1 week or 2 weeks or 3 weeks or a month or a year, I'll never forget the woman who walked down the aisle one Sunday morning. She was in her early 70s, and she said, I want to be baptized. And so I said, well, you ask her something about, had she just been saved? No, she said that I was saved as a girl. I'd somewhere in her teenage years. I said, now, and so I just had to, I said, well, ma'am, I hate to ask this. Tell me how old you are. So she told me how old she was, in her early 70s. I said, you mean to tell me that you've waited this long to be baptized? She said, yes. I said, well, why have you waited so long? Well, I don't know. Anyway, before I could say anything else, she began to tell me how over all these years that so many times she doubted her salvation, and she'd been through seasons of doubt and difficulty and about her relationship to God. And I'll tell you something. When you put off a command of God, listen, when God tells you to do something, when he says we're to be baptized and we refuse, we procrastinate, what we've done is we have acted in rebellion. You see, Jesus Christ is Lord. If thou shalt confess Jesus Christ as Lord, and baptism is for those who have trusted him as their personal Savior, acknowledging him as the Lord of their life, it is an act of obedience. It is not an option. It is a divine obligation. And so when a person puts it off and puts it off and puts it off, why? Well, I've heard all kinds of excuses. Well, you know what? I'm afraid of water. You know what? That's not acceptable to God. I've been baptizing for over 40 years, and I've never drowned anybody. Not a single person's ever been drowned. I have never heard of anybody being drowned in a baptismal experience, not one. Therefore, somebody says, well, but if you be baptized, you got to join some church, and I don't want to be a part of the denomination. You know what? That has nothing to do with being baptized. No excuse is acceptable in the eyes of God when he said, as you go, make disciples of all nations, baptizing them in the name of the Father, the Son, the Holy Spirit, teaching them to observe all the things that I've commanded you, and lo, I'm with you all the way. Even at the end of this age, all of my excuses won't work. Well, I just don't believe that's necessary to get to heaven. No, it's not necessary to get to heaven, but it's necessary to be obedient to God. And I'll tell you something else. You cannot, listen, person says, well, I'm being obedient to God, and I'm full of the Holy Spirit, and I've never been baptized. No, you haven't. Well, how can you tell me I'm not full of the Holy Spirit because I haven't been baptized? Because baptism is not an option. It is an obligation. It is a command of the Lord Jesus Christ. And if I deliberately refuse to acknowledge and to be obedient to him and what he calls me to do, do you think God's going to fill you with the Holy Spirit, anoint you with some kind of power in your life when you're deliberately, willfully disobeying a specific command of something which should have followed very immediately or quickly after your salvation? It is not going to happen. And friends, you're deceived. Not being critical, just telling you the truth. You cannot boast of being filled with the Holy Spirit when you deliberately refuse to be baptized, whatever the excuse may be. Because he didn't give any. Not a one. Now, one of the big issues in this whole idea of baptism is not only the fact that we're commanded to do it, not only the fact that of how we're to do it, and that is we're to be baptized by immersion, and not only the fact that it should be done rather soon, as quickly as possible. So what I want to talk about for a few moments is this whole idea of what is called baptismal regeneration, which means people believe that you have to be baptized in order to be saved, that you express your faith in Jesus, and then, in order to really be saved, you express your faith in Jesus, then you are baptized. Well, let's think about something for a moment. Let's take that case. Let's say, for example, that you came forward, you trusted Jesus Christ as your personal Savior. On your way home, God called you home. You mean to tell me that you believe that because you weren't baptized that you'd die and be lost? People who believe that baptismal regeneration, that baptism is essential to their salvation, would have to believe that. Where is the love of God? Listen, where is the atoning death of Jesus Christ? I want to show you why that absolutely cannot be true. It's interesting, and I want you to look at two passages of Scripture because somebody may bring up one of these. And you say, oh, I didn't see that one, but these two must go together. Look, if you will, in John chapter 3 And look, if you will, in the 22nd verse. 22nd verse of John chapter 3. I want you to notice what's happening here. Jesus is preaching and teaching and so forth. And so the 22nd verse of John chapter 3. After these things, Jesus and his disciples came into the land of Judea, and there he was spending time with them and baptizing. All right, now, look if you in chapter 4, verse 1. Now, John's writing this. When therefore the Lord knew that the Pharisees had heard that Jesus was making and baptizing more disciples than John, although Jesus himself was not baptizing, but his disciples were. What's he doing? He's clearing up the fact that Jesus was not out there baptizing. Look, if you will, I'm coming to something. Look, if you will, in 1 Corinthians chapter 1. 1 Corinthians chapter 1. I want you to notice something here about the Apostle Paul. Paul is talking about Apollos and himself, and both of them were outstanding preachers of the gospel, and people were saying, well, you know, I love Apollos. Apollos is the best preacher of all. Somebody says, no, the Apostle Paul is. And so Paul is trying to deal with this issue in the Corinthian church, one of the many issues he had to deal with. And so he says here, in verse 14, I thank God that I baptized none of you except Crispus and Gaius, and no man should say you were baptized in my name. Now, I did baptize also the household of Stephanas. Beyond that, I do not know whether I baptized any other. But Christ did not send me to baptize, but to preach the gospel, not in cleverness of speech, that the cross of Christ should not be made a void. So what he's simply saying is this. He says, that's not what God sent me to do. Baptism isn't the thing that I'm to major on. I'm not to major on preaching the gospel of Jesus Christ. Now, would Jesus or the Apostle Paul, would either of them have not baptized if that were part of salvation? Somebody says, well, you know, it's possible. Okay, let's give it that. Now, let's think about this for a moment. If you think about the scriptures, I want us to go through some scriptures remembering this now. If you believe that baptism is essential to salvation, remember who the Apostle Paul is. The Apostle Paul received the greatest revelations from God of any person who's ever walked on this earth apart from the person of Jesus Christ himself. He was very, listen, very specific, very clear. The Apostle Paul was absolutely, listen, he was committed to explaining truth in such a fashion that people could understand. And even at that, it was sometimes difficult. But here he was explaining the life of Christ. Here he was explaining the great spiritual truths. If anyone was committed to truth, if anyone was committed to being, listen, to being sure that people understand what the truth about God was, the truth about Jesus, the Apostle Paul was. Now, here's what you'll discover. And there are probably many verses that you and I could, many verses you and I could turn to. But I just want us to look at a few of the things the Apostle Paul said. And I want you to ask yourself this question. Would the Apostle Paul explain salvation and only give someone half the story? Would the Apostle Paul be the kind of man who would only tell you partially how to be saved? I don't think he is. Well, let's start with Jesus, for example. Listen to what Jesus said in John 3:16. You know it by heart. For God the Father so loved the world that he gave his only begotten Son, that whoever believes in him should not perish but have eternal life. What does it say about baptism? Nothing. Now, wait a minute. This is Jesus talking. Well, let's look at the Apostle Paul. And the Apostle Paul said to the Philippian jailer, he said, believe on the Lord Jesus Christ and thou shalt be saved. He didn't say believe and be baptized. Did he baptize him? Sure he did, because it was extremely important to take a public stand. We'll talk about that in a moment. And so, for example, at Pentecost, Peter preached believing and placing their faith in the Lord Jesus Christ and being baptized. Yes. Nowhere does it say baptism is essential to salvation. Listen to what the Apostle Paul said in Ephesians chapter 2. For by grace are you saved through faith. That not of yourselves. Listen, not of works, because even faith is a gift of God. Not of works, lest any man should boast. Period. Does he say anything about baptism? No, doesn't. Well, wait a minute. Now, you mean to tell me the Apostle Paul believed that baptism was essential to salvation, and when he talked about how to be saved, that he only gave him part of the story? It'd be an absolute contradiction to everything else the Apostle Paul believed. Likewise, the Apostle Paul, listen, he was just as deadly on works as a person could possibly be. For example, the second chapter of Galatians. Look at that for a moment. That passage may not be quite so clear to you. Look in Galatians chapter 2. In Galatians chapter 2, all through this book, what is the Apostle Paul dealing with? He's dealing with those Judaizers who said this. They said, in order to be saved, listen, you must trust the Lord Jesus Christ as your personal Savior and follow God's law in circumcision. Therefore, what was they doing? Placing works, adding to something other than the atoning death of Jesus Christ. And so here's what he said. Look what he said here in verse 16. He says in chapter 2, nevertheless, knowing that a man is not justified, declared righteous, or saved by the works of the law, but through faith in Christ Jesus, even we have believed in Christ Jesus, that we may be justified by faith in Christ and not by the works of the law. Since by the works of the law shall no flesh be justified. Now, if you listen to the Apostle Paul, what does he say? He says it's by faith and faith alone. That's it. And so what he was doing is saying, listen, it's not by works of the law. It is not anything that you and I do. Now, listen carefully. Anytime you fail to understand the impact and what really happened at the cross and the awesome effect of that upon mankind, you get off on all kind of tangents and add all kind of things. For example, what happened at the cross is that God the Father placed upon the Son our sin debt in full, and when he died, he paid our sin debt in full, and therefore to be saved, I place my faith in him as my personal Savior based on the fact that I believe that when he died for my sins, he atoned for my sins, period. Now, I don't have to do anything else other than that. When you get off at that point, here's what happens. You're going to add this and add that. This is why there are many people today who genuinely believe they're going to be saved by placing their faith in Jesus and good works. There are many people who believe it's not a matter of placing your faith in Jesus, but if you do enough good things, you'll be saved. What they don't understand is this. Listen carefully. They look at actions. They look at conduct. Here's what God looks at. Watch this. This is very important. The issue in salvation is not what I do or what I don't do. The issue in salvation is what is the nature of a person. The nature of a person is that a person's nature is sinful. We came into this world bent away from God. We came into this world with a sinful nature. That's why a 2-, 3-, 4-, 5-year-old can absolutely rebel against their parents. You say, don't touch that. You turn your head, they're going to touch it anyway. Why? Because it's there. You say, well, you mean to tell me that my sweet little wonderful darling child has a sinful nature? Yes. If you don't believe it, wait. You'll find out. The next time you call the pastor, you'll say, I know they have a sinful nature. Is there any way to change them? Yes. So what I want you to see is this. If you have the idea that works is what separates you from God, no. It's the fact that we come in this world with a nature bent away from God. So that when a person is saved by the grace of God, what does he do? He transforms us on the inside. Listen, not only are our sins forgiven, he says we become a new creation in Jesus Christ. He gives us a new spirit. Why? Now we want to be obedient. Now that's the nature of a child of God, to be obedient to God, to walk in his ways. Therefore, baptism has nothing to do with getting me saved. It is an act of obedience now that I am saved. Now, there are some verses people bring up. For example, they'll bring up the idea, well, it's a covenant promise. And that is, you know, parents are saved and you baptize the children and somehow they're going to be saved. No. You look in the scripture every single solitary time, no exception. Somebody has placed their faith in Jesus Christ. And the emphasis on baptism is an emphasis on obedience to Christ, not getting saved. Now, someone will turn to Mark. This is the scripture most people turn. Look in Mark, the last chapter, the 16th chapter of Mark. Now, what you have to do, and remember this, anytime you interpret scripture, you can pluck a verse of scripture out of the Bible and make yourself believe most anything. What you have to ask is, what does the scripture teach from Genesis to Revelation? So somebody reads this verse and say, aha, see there? Look, if you will, in verse 15 of Mark 16. And he said to them, Mark 16, last chapter of Mark, 15 verse. And he said to them, Jesus, go into all the world and preach the gospel to all creation. He who has believed and has been baptized shall be saved. But he who has disbelieved shall be condemned. Well, what about suppose they're not baptized? The emphasis here is not on being baptized to be saved, but listen, in the New Testament days, Baptism was extremely important in order for people to make a public declaration of what they've done. No, listen, no being ashamed, no secret discipleship. If that's the only verse, and there may be a couple of verses that people try to twist around, it's so evident that's not what it means. You see, salvation is the result of an act between you and God, an act of faith. Baptism is an expression, we come into it in a moment, an expression of what has happened on the inside. Remember we said in the very beginning, it is a declaration of your personal faith in Jesus Christ. It is an outward expression, it is an outward image, a public image of what has transpired in your heart. And so therefore, there's no way to prove in the Bible that you have to be baptized to be saved. It's not there. And that is a twist of that verse of Scripture, and surely, listen, the Apostle Paul, many places, when he talks about salvation, no place does he say that a person must be baptized in order to be saved. Now, the question is, well, why be baptized in the first place? So let me give you some specific reasons here. Number one, listen, I should be able to give you number one. That should be it. Settle issues. Sermon stop. But I'm not going to stop there. The first reason is this. Because Jesus commanded it, period. That's enough. When you not trusted Jesus Christ as our personal Savior, listen, we acknowledge the fact that He's the Lord of our life. That's what we are doing. We acknowledge the fact that this Jesus is God. He has the right to call the plays. Every command in the Scripture, He has the right to bring before me. So therefore, if I refuse baptism, whatever excuse I have, now I say this as loving and as gently as I know how, whatever my excuse may be, it is unacceptable, it is an act of disobedience, it is an act of rebellion. You mean to tell me that if I'm not baptized, that I'm rebelling against God? I mean to tell you, if you've trusted Jesus Christ as your Savior and you refuse to be baptized, you are living in rebellion toward God. Now, you may look at yourself and say, well, I do this, I do all these wonderful things. That has nothing to do with it. The issue is in the New Testament. In the New Testament, the emphasis on baptism was what? That they were to be baptized. Why? Because in those days, just as today, for example, it was very important that people not only trusted Jesus Christ, but that they made a public declaration that I have chosen to follow Jesus Christ. Remember, in the Apostle Paul's mind, the message that kept coming through over and over and over again in his message was the resurrection. Believing in the resurrection of Jesus Christ, for example. Would he have said this if he believed that baptism was essential? If thou shalt confess with thy mouth the Lord Jesus and believe in your heart that God hath raised him from the dead, thou shalt be saved. He does not say, and be baptized. Does that mean baptism is unimportant? No. It is just the fact that baptismal regeneration is not scriptural. And so what's the first reason to be baptized? Because Jesus commanded it. And I want to say to you again, there is absolutely no way to excuse yourself from not being baptized. And some of you maybe you've been saved a long time ago, and maybe you didn't think it was important. Maybe you've gotten saved listening to television or watching the TV or listening to radio, and you've never joined a church, and you say, well, you know, I worship every Sunday. That won't cut it. I'm telling you, my friend, baptism is not an option. It is a divine obligation. It is your responsibility to be baptized, to declare your faith in Jesus Christ. So that's the first reason. That should be efficient and sufficient, and that should be enough. The fact that he said it, what more do I need? But there are some other reasons, for example, to be baptized. And as we have been sort of hinting along here all along, that there is a very important reason. That's this. That what happens when you and I are baptized is that we are making a public confession of our faith in Jesus Christ. And that's important because God, listen, He does not want us being ashamed of Him. For example, look in 2 Timothy chapter 2 for a moment. 2 Timothy chapter 2, and Paul writing to young Timothy, he had his difficult times. And here's what he said to him. In this second epistle in the first chapter, I believe, he said in verse 8, he said, therefore, do not be ashamed of the testimony of our Lord. Now, let me ask you a question. Do not be ashamed of the testimony of our Lord. Let's be honest now. How many of us at some point have been in a group of people who were not Christians, or maybe they were telling things that were slightly shady, or they were knocking the church, or talked about the hypocrites in the church, and we were dead silent? Was it because we were ashamed of our faith? Or did we rationalize and say, well, you know, I don't want to say anything, but why not? If Jesus Christ is the Son of God and He saved you and me, and He's the Lord of our life, we have a responsibility for taking a public stand. Listen, that's what we said. That's what baptism says. Baptism is a public declaration that you have trusted Jesus Christ as your personal Savior. It is a public declaration of your intention to follow Him as the Lord and Master of your life. That was very important in those New Testament days when there was persecution and difficulty and hardship, and people were naturally tempted to keep to themselves what they were doing. And so this is why each time they were saved and then they were baptized. And the same thing is true today. There's a world of people out there who are looking around trying to find somebody who believes something. Listen, who believes something that is solid, something they can prove, something they're willing to live by, something they're willing to die by, something they believe in no matter what goes on. Somehow they have a sense of perseverance and a sense of faith that is absolutely unshakable no matter what. The unbelieving world is looking for people who have something that cannot be shaken in their life, and all of us who are believers have that. And I tell you, baptism is extremely important. It is an act of obedience, not an option, but an obligation. You have an obligation to make a public declaration of your faith. Look at two verses in Hebrews. Look, if you will, in Hebrews chapter 2. I believe it's chapter 2. Look at that for a moment. On over to Titus to Hebrews. And let's look at two passages here. One of them is in the second chapter, and one of them is in the 11th chapter. Second chapter is verse 11. Look at this. For both he who sanctifies and those who are sanctified are all from one Father, for which reason he is not ashamed to call them brethren. You know what he says? God's not ashamed of you and me. Now, sometimes we act in a way that makes us ashamed of ourselves, right? But he says God's not ashamed of us. Look in the 11th chapter of Hebrews. Again, he's referring to Old Testament saints and how God has worked in their lives. And he says these all died in faith, and they didn't understand all that you and I understand today. But look, if you will, in verse 16. But, he says, as it is, they desire a better country, that is a heavenly one. Therefore, God is not ashamed to be called their God, for he has prepared a city for them. God's not ashamed of us. He doesn't want us to be ashamed of him. Therefore, when a person is saved, one of the first acts that should follow that thereafter quickly is that person should be baptized, giving witness, listen, public witness, public declaration of what has happened in their life. Well, I think a third reason it's so important is this, and that is it portrays what has happened to you and me in salvation. What happened to us when we were saved? Here's what happened. Well, let's look at what happened to Jesus. What did he do? He died, he was crucified, he was buried, and he rose again. Now, this is why I want you to see it's so important to be immersed. Death, burial, resurrection. Death, burial, resurrection. Baptizing, what happens? We walk into the water. We are buried in Christ Jesus, that is, under the water. We come back up to walk in newness of life. Now, why do we baptize by immersion? Because it is the most accurate picture of what's going on. Why did he want us to be baptized? Because it was a public, listen, it was a public picture. It is a portrayal of what happened to you and me when we were saved. What happened when we were saved? Here's what happened. Being convicted of our sins, we accepted Jesus Christ as our personal Savior, which said, I die to my old lifestyle, I place my life in Christ, I'm buried in Him, and now I rise to walk in newness of life. You have a reason and a right to expect a different lifestyle of me because I'm not the person I used to be. I've been born again by the grace of God. I died to my old way, and I've been buried in Christ, and now I'm walking in newness of life. Immersion is the only form of baptism that pictures death, burial, and resurrection. That's why he gave it. To Jesus, it was very important that, listen, that those who followed him, that one thing that was uppermost in their mind, that he was the resurrected Christ. There were many people who claimed to be gods, many people who were teaching all kinds of philosophies. But Jesus, listen, he wanted to reemphasize and to rivet into our minds the truth of the resurrection. He's a living Christ. He's not a dead God. And this is the message of the New Testament. If thou shalt confess with thy mouth the Lord Jesus Christ and believe in thine heart, what? That God hath raised him from the dead, thou shalt be saved. Not believe in your heart a whole lot of other things, because ultimately, the ultimate test is, do I believe that Jesus Christ rose from the dead? Then he has to be God if he rose from the dead. Very important. So, what happens when you and I baptize? We are portraying to the world. We are portraying to the world what's happened to us. I'm not what I used to be. I've died to my old way. I may sometimes act like it, but I have a new spirit. Therefore, if any man be in Christ, he's a new creation. Old things have passed away, and behold, all things have become new. He says, I'm going to give you a new heart and a new spirit. We are not the same person we were when we were before we were saved. And now baptism has shouted and declared, I am new. Here's what's happened to me on the inside. Very important that you and I are baptized. And baptized by immersion. Well, I think when I think about all the different reasons to be baptized, I think of one of the others this, that baptism is a definite, deliberate point in time, listen, which signifies there's been a change in my life. It's like driving an eternal stake in our life. We know, I can remember the moment I was baptized outside in the pool. You remember you were in a church or in a river or whatever it might be. You remember your baptism. Why did God say, because he wants us to be able to look back and say, at that moment, at that moment, I followed the Lord Jesus Christ in obedient baptism because what? Because I had been saved by his grace. Very important we can drive the stake down. Baptism is driving it down. It's God driving it down. Never met a person who's forgotten it. Never. Never met a person who's forgotten they were baptized. Very important that you and I are baptized. Another reason is this, and that is, is certainly a declaration of, listen, of our faith in our own bodily resurrection. Now think about this for a moment. What's the picture all about? The picture is all about Jesus' death, burial, and resurrection. Every time, for example, I see a baptism or every time I participate in a baptism, what does it say to me every single time? Resurrection, resurrection, resurrection. How many of you want to die, be put in the most expensive coffin possible, and just stay there forever? Anybody? Right. Nobody. How many of you believe that when you die, you're going to be resurrected? Say amen. Amen. Every single time there is a baptism, what does that say? That's God shouting the message one more time. Jesus is Lord. He is God. This God who saved you is going to raise you up. This life is temporary. This life is short. Your salvation is absolutely secure. God had specific reasons for giving baptism, not salvation, but to remind us, to drive the stake down, to assure us, and to keep on reassuring us of the hope we have of the resurrection. And it keeps reminding us of that. And so there are lots of scriptures we could come to with that one. Then I think there's one last reason. There are many of them, but one last reason I want to give you, and that's this. And that is, with baptism, there is always a blessing. That is, God is going to bless you when you're baptized. How do I know that? Because I know this, that God rewards every single act of obedience. God rewards every single act of obedience. He says he's not so unjust as to forget our obedience and to forget our labor of love for him. God, he recognizes that. You say, well, what kind of blessing? Well, I'll tell you one of the blessings. When you and I walk through baptismal waters, and sometimes I can see this on the face of somebody I'm baptizing. When you walk through baptismal waters and you're baptized, you know in that moment you are being obedient to the living Word of God. And what happens? There's this awesome sense of assurance. This awesome sense of confidence. God is pleased with what's happening at that moment. He is. God is pleased when one of His children is baptized. There's the blessing of confidence and assurance. I'm being obedient to Almighty God. I'm doing what He's called me to do. There is a joy that comes in the heart of a person who is baptized. Listen, there's a joy that God puts there. Why? An act of obedience. Reminder that He saved you. Reminder, listen, that you died to your old way of life. And now you've got the Holy Spirit living on the inside of you to enable you to become now and to live out what Jesus Christ has done in your life. But there's also a blessing to the people who are watching. Your family, your friends who come or who come to watch others. Because you know what? Every time somebody goes down in that water and comes up again, I just want to shout hallelujah. It doesn't make a difference whether it's inside or outside, but there's something glorious about watching people who have been saved by the grace of God. You see, some of us have been saved so long, we have forgotten the joy that was ours when we were baptized. We've forgotten the assurance. We've forgotten the blessing. We have forgotten what happened on the inside of us. We knew at that moment our Heavenly Father was looking down and blessing and listening, approving and being joyous over the fact that you and I were being obedient to Him. Well, that's enough reasons. There's some others, but that's enough. Now, here's the big question. Have you ever at any time in your life placed your faith in Jesus Christ as your personal Savior? You say, well, I'm not sure about that. Well, my friend, you can be sure. Here's what you do. You tell the Lord Jesus, or however you want to pray, you say, Father, I know that I've sinned against you. I know the Word of God says that I have, and I already know it, whether the Word of God says it or not. I know I've sinned against you. I do believe what you say in the Scripture about Jesus dying for my sins. And so, Lord Jesus, I'm asking you to forgive me on the basis of what you did at Calvary. I know it's not my works, my conduct. It's what you did for me. I'm going to accept you as my Savior. You can do that anywhere. We get letters of people who stop on the highway, driving in the highway, listening to a tape, pull over to the side, ask the Lord Jesus Christ to save them, just as saved right there. If they walked down the aisle and got on their knees and wept and cried. Has nothing to do with where you are. It has to do with what happens on the inside. Some of you have never been baptized. You've had all kinds of reasons. I want to say to you, my friend, in all the love I know how, it is not an option. It is a divine obligation. With it comes awesome blessing. With it comes witness and testimony to others. Oftentimes with it, listen, comes such a testimony that somebody watching, somebody hears, somebody knows, somebody sees a difference in your life. It brings them to a saving knowledge of Jesus Christ. But thirdly, if you don't, you're going to suffer a lack in your spiritual life as long as you refuse to follow Him in baptism. If He's the Lord of your life, you just do what He says. And one simple thing He says that you can do, and that is to be baptized. Father, we love you and praise you. What a wonderful God you are. You're so patient, so kind to put up with us. When we know the truth and don't live by it, we know exactly what you say in the Scripture, and yet we put it off. I just ask in Jesus' name right now, give all of us, Father, the Spirit. Say, yes, Lord. Yes, to be saved. Yes, to be baptized. But we ask it in Christ's name. Amen.
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0: So I want to ask you a question. You've been having trouble with the devil? Has he been defeating you one time after the other? Is there an area you've not given to God? Friend, I've been defeated so many times. But all of a sudden it dawned on me, you can't separate. You can't separate those two. Submission and faith. Submission and resistance. You can't separate the two. It is submission to the will of God that enables my faith to rise up, remembering who I am and who is living within me, and that I do not have to yield to Satan, no matter what he's doing.
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0: If you had the power to change your appearance, would you use it? I hear you laughing. That means some of you would. Well, what would you change? Would you change your size, your shape, your weight, color of your hair, color of your eyes? Would you have a tummy tuck? Would you have a facelift? What would you do? Well, I've got some wonderful news for you. And that is that you're going to have something better than a facelift or a tummy tuck. You're going to have a body lift. And it's not going to cost you one copper penny. Because when Jesus Christ resurrects your body, believe me, you're going to be the best looking thing you have ever been in your whole lifetime. You can bet that life on that. Well, that's what the Bible teaches us. And so I want you to turn, if you will, to 1 Corinthians chapter 15. And the title of this message is Our Bodily Resurrection, a Divine Essential. Why is it that our Lord has chosen to resurrect these bodies of ours? And oftentimes we think it's just because He loves us and He wants to do something good for us. But there's something more to it than that. And I want us to read, if you will, in this 15th chapter, which is Paul's explanation of the resurrection and what's going to happen to our physical bodies. And he certainly clarifies that for us here. I want us to read just a few verses of this passage. And beginning in verse 20, here's what he says. But now Christ has been raised from the dead, the first fruits of those who are asleep. For since by a man came death, that is through Adam, by a man, that is through Christ, also came the resurrection of the dead. For as in Adam all die, so also in Christ all shall be made alive, that is those who are in Christ. But each in his own order, Christ the first fruits, after that those who are Christ that is coming.

bodily resurrection is directly related to God's purpose for mankind. What is His purpose? God's purpose for mankind is very clear. And that is, God has purposed to people a kingdom of those who would accept His grace, receive His love, worship Him, praise Him, and serve Him for eternity. God has purposed the people a kingdom with those who would receive His grace, accept His love, worship Him and praise Him and serve Him for all eternity. And it's interesting through the scriptures how often the Lord Jesus talks about the kingdom. For example, He says in Matthew chapter 6, He says, "Seek ye first the kingdom of God and His righteousness, and all these things shall be added to you." Remember what Jesus said to Pilate, and when they were discussing who He was, He said, "My kingdom is not of this world." Then on one occasion, Jesus said, "The Father has granted me a kingdom." And also when Jesus was giving John the revelation on the Isle of Patmos, He said, "Out of every tongue and tribe and nation and people, there will be people in My kingdom." And then He tells us, of course, how He's going to people His kingdom. How is He going to do it? He said to His disciples, "As you go, make disciples of all nations, baptizing them in the name of the Father, the Son, and the Holy Spirit, teaching them to observe all the things that I've commanded you. And though," He says, "I will be with you to the end of this age." He sends the church out to do what? To preach the gospel in order to people His kingdom. Now, God has a very perfect plan, and that plan is available to every person. But then there comes this problem. The problem is this, that even though God purposed to people a kingdom with those who would receive His grace and His love and would worship Him and serve Him all the days of their life, big problem arose. And that is the problem of sin. In the Garden of Eden, God had placed a perfect man and woman into a perfect environment. He says, in fact, that He created us in His own image. And so there they were in a perfect location, a perfect environment. They could have lived in perfect harmony with God forever and ever and ever. And yet in their rebellion, they chose to rebel against God. In that rebellion, three things were the consequence. Number one, separation from God. Number two, the corruption of man's nature. And number three, condemnation of man unto death. So in three simple words, you can describe and wrap up the consequences of sin. Separation, corruption, and condemnation. Separation from God, corruption of the human nature, and condemnation unto eternal death is the consequence of every single person who sins against God. Now the Bible says, "For all have sinned and come short of the glory of God." That means that every single one of us fall in the category of those who have been separated from God, corrupted in our nature, and living under the condemnation of eternal death. And when you think about the tragedy of it all, in Romans chapter 5, Paul said, "Therefore, just as through one man, that is Adam, sin entered into the world, and death through sin, and so death spread to all men because all have sinned." So everyone falls in the category of those who separated from God, corrupted in their nature, living under the condemnation of death. Now, we understand what it means to be separated from God. That is, we have no fellowship with Him, no intimacy with Him, no relationship with Him. But what about this idea of corrupted in our nature? Turn, if you will, to Ephesians chapter 2, and you will describe here a description of a corrupt nature. Listen to this, what he says. Chapter 2, verse 1, "And you were dead in your trespasses and sins, in which you formerly walked." This is a corrupt nature. Now watch this. "Walked according to the course of this world, according to the prince of the power of the air, of the spirit that is now working in the sons of disobedience." This is a corrupt nature. "Among them also," he says, "we too all formerly lived in the lust of our flesh, indulging the desires of the flesh and of the mind, and were by nature children of wrath, even as the rest." That is a corrupt nature. If you go back one book to Galatians chapter 5, and Paul will describe it another way, beginning, if you will, in verse 19. "The deeds of the flesh, the corrupt nature that we have are evident, which are immorality, impurity, and sensuality, idolatry, sorcery, enmity, strife, jealousy, outbursts of anger, disputes, dissensions," he says, "and factions, envious drunkenness," he says, "carousing, and things like these, of which I formerly

0: warn you that those who have to practice such things shall not inherit the kingdom of God. That is man's humanness. That is his corrupt nature. And so the problem here is this. What does God do? How does he people his kingdom with those who are separated because of their sin, corrupt in their very nature, bent away from God, and under the condemnation of death? Not only that, if you'll turn to the 6th chapter of 1 Corinthians, look there for a moment if you will, you'll see something that Paul said very clearly, made no mistake about it. He said, people who have this lifestyle, that is, people who are unrighteous, that is, people who rejected Jesus Christ, listen to what he says beginning in verse 9 of 1 Corinthians 6. He says, "Oh, do you not know that the unrighteous shall not inherit the kingdom of God? Do not be deceived, neither fornicators, nor idolaters, nor adulterers, nor effeminate, nor homosexuals, nor thieves, nor the covetous, nor drunkards, nor revilers, nor swindlers shall inherit the kingdom of God." And we just read a few moments ago in Galatians chapter 5 in those verses that those who practice such things will not inherit the kingdom of God. Now here is seemingly a dilemma. Here is God who purposed from the very beginning to establish a kingdom, that he would people that kingdom with those who would receive his grace, accept his love, praise him, worship him, and serve him all the days of eternity, future, which means endless eternity. That is, God has a work for us to do when you and I get to heaven. But what's the problem? The problem is this. How does God place those who are corrupted in their nature, under the condemnation of death, separated from him, into a perfect environment called heaven? When you read the 21st and the 22nd chapters of the book of the Revelation, you see that it says there's no darkness, no sin, no sickness, no tears. It is the absolute perfect environment that God intended for mankind. Revelation 21 and 22 is the epitome of God's gift of grace and goodness and love and eternal life to all of us. And you recall what Jesus said. He said, "Let not your heart be troubled. You believe in God, believe also in me. In my Father's house are many mansions. If it were not so," he said, "I would have told you. I'm going to prepare a place for you. And if I go and prepare a place for you, I'll come again and receive you to myself, that where I am, there you may be also." What kind of place is this going to be? You read the Revelation 21 and 22. It is a place of holiness, absolute eternal bliss. It is a place of worship and work and service to God, an absolute perfect relationship and perfect fellowship with our Lord and also with one another. Well, how do you get people who are corrupted in their nature, separated from God, under the condemnation of death, to be able to live in such a perfect environment when their very nature is worldly, when everything about them is so totally other than what God has planned? Well, that's the dilemma. Now, it's not a dilemma to God, but when you and I reason it out, think it out, rationalize it, any way you want to look at it, it is a problem. How does God get this worldly attitude and worldly spirit and worldly outlook on life? How does he get it transformed in such a fashion that you and I would one day be fit for the kingdom of God? What in the world is God up to? Well, when you look at the scriptures and you look at, notice, for example, what he says in this passage about the fact that Jesus Christ has been raised from the dead, then we know that Jesus Christ came into this world for a very specific reason. And so when you think about it, you think about it in this light, that our bodily resurrection is directly related to God's ultimate purpose, directly related to the problem that we have with this sinful, nature, which naturally has affected and contaminated and corrupted this physical body of ours. And so no matter what our body may look like and how well or how sick it may be, it is corrupted by the very presence of sin itself, and that's why this body will one day die. In fact, Jesus put it this way in the book of Hebrews. The Bible says, "It is appointed unto man once to die, and after this the judgment." The only way anyone could possibly escape death is the fact that Jesus Christ would come in your life and my life. If he came today, we would escape being buried. We would escape death as you and I know it. So here's the question. How does God? What must he do? Where does he begin to work? How does he people his kingdom when all of humanity was poisoned from the very fountainhead, which was Adam? Every man, every woman, every boy, every girl, every baby comes in this world, grows up. It doesn't take very long to realize there's something rebellious in the nature of humanity. There's something human about us that is so human and so rebellious we want our way, and people will live their entire life in spite of God's goodness and love to them, and will reject God, reject the Bible, reject the church, reject the Lord Jesus Christ, and die in their sins. Evidence, and listen, evidence of the awesome rebellion in the human heart. The Bible says the heart is deceitful above all things and desperately wicked. Why? We come into the world with a nature bent away from God, separated from God by the choice of our sin, corrupted in our nature by our very nature itself, and then under the condemnation of death. The soul that sinneth, it shall die. The wages of sin is death. He says all the trees in the garden are available, but one is not. Eat of that tree and death's the penalty. And so what happens? Separation, corruption, eternal death. Condemnation before God. How does God, what is he up to in this life, in your life, in my life? How does he get us into this kingdom? Well, first of all, God had to work in two areas. He had to work in the inner man, and the inside of us, our soul, our spirit, our emotions, our mind, our conscience, our will. And secondly, he had to work on the outer man, this physical body. And so when you begin to look at the scriptures and you ask yourself the question, well, you know, how did he do this? What did he do? Here's what he did. First of all, he decided to work on the inner man. God sent the Lord Jesus Christ to die on the cross. When he died on the cross, he paid your sin debt and mine in full. Stamped with his blood, paid in full. That meant that God justified, declared righteous every single guilty person who would accept him as their Savior. That is, in the coming of Jesus Christ to the cross, he offered reconciliation to every single one of us. That is, any person who would accept him as the Son of God, any person who would believe that he's the Savior, any person who would believe that his death would pay for their sin, he would reconcile us unto himself, justify us, declare us no longer guilty, make us a child of God, make us a part of his family. What did that do? That settled the issue of separation. So once you receive the Lord Jesus Christ as your personal Savior, no longer separated. So that dealt with that issue. No longer separated, because now we have been born again, born into the kingdom of God, born by our spirit into the family of God, and now we are sons and daughters of the living God. So step number one. Then he had to deal with this corrupt nature of ours. So what did he do? He says, for example, in 2 Peter, in that first chapter, speaking of this whole idea of the problem of our nature and how he was going to deal with it, here's what he said. He said, for example, for by these he's granted to us his precious and magnificent promises, in order that by them you might become partakers of the divine nature, having escaped the corruption that's in this world. Here's what happened. When you trusted Jesus Christ as your personal Savior, not only did he forgive you of your sin, reconcile you unto himself, he gave you a new nature. Now, I know what you're thinking. You're saying, well, sometimes I act just like I used to act. Right? You certainly do. Why? You're still living in this same old body. You still have a will. You still have the privilege. Listen. You have the privilege and the power within you to walk according to this new nature, which is yours, or you can resort by an act of your will to go back to what you no longer are, but to act like what you used to be. The term born again, why do you think he used that? Because it means a new life, a new beginning, a new start, a new nature. Listen, a new spirit. A new destiny. Everything about the believer is new. Now, because we don't always experience it all, and because everything we have coming to us we don't get in this life, we think, well, you know, I've tried that and it didn't work. And oftentimes people backslide and they say, well, the Christian life doesn't work. Yes, it works. It's a matter of believing. Listen, not only trusting him to be your Savior, but also walking in faith that moment by moment, day by day, the Spirit of God who is within you will enable you to, listen, to live out the life that God has called you to live. Why? Because remember what his purpose is. God's predestined purpose is to people a kingdom of those who would receive his grace, love him, serve him, praise him and worship him for all eternity. So God has committed himself to work on the inside of us. So in the coming of Jesus Christ at the cross, he dealt with the issue of separation, putting us into his family. In the coming of the Holy Spirit in your life and my life, giving us a new spirit, giving us a new nature, giving us a whole new outlook on life. Likewise, when he came and died on the cross, what did he do? The Bible says, listen, there is therefore now no condemnation to those who are in Christ Jesus. Our condemnation to eternal death was settled once and for all at the cross. So at the cross and the coming of the Lord Jesus Christ, here's what he did. He dealt with the big problem of getting us into the kingdom. He dealt with the first problem. The first problem is on the inside of us, the change of our nature, the change of our heart, so we would begin to think and act like God. Therefore, when a person says, well, I've been saved, and but you know, my feeling is that you get saved and you just sort of live out your life the way you want to. After all, you're going to get to heaven anyway. Remember this, God's purpose isn't just to save us. God's purpose for allowing you to be born. God's purpose for bringing you through life. God's purpose for working in your life daily. God's purpose for sending storm and pain and difficulty and hardships and trials. God's purpose for sending His love and goodness and mercy and kindness to you is to do what? God is in the process of doing what? He's in the process of preparing us. He is equipping us. He is getting us ready. But listen, He is getting us ready to live in His eternal kingdom. That's why He wants us to walk in holiness and righteousness. He doesn't want sin in our life. Why? Because where we're going is a very definite place where there is no sin, no sickness, no crying, no tears, no death. Death will have been finished once and for all. Sin will be over with once and for all. He's in the process of doing something in your life and my life every day. And what is He doing? Here's what He's doing. Listen, He is conforming us to the likeness of His Son. He says in Romans chapter 8 that God predestined you and me to be conformed to the likeness of His Son. That is the character of Jesus to be, listen, to be the character of every single one of us. The whole issue of getting saved isn't just keeping us out of hell. The issue of God saving us, that He loves us so much, that He wants to give us the awesome privilege of being one of those who people His eternal kingdom, whereby you and I will be able to live in absolute eternal bliss beyond any human comprehension, any earthly description, forever and ever and ever. And if you and I could just get one little slight glimpse of what heaven's going to be like, listen, we'd turn our back on sin, we'd turn our focus upon the Lord Jesus Christ, we would spend our lives in sharing and preaching and teaching the gospel of Jesus Christ so that nobody would miss what you and I are going to be able to enjoy. Amen. But, okay, what about this physical body? We still have this body to deal with, and he says in the scripture that He's going to raise it up at the last day. Now, I don't think any of us can possibly comprehend all that has already happened to us already. We don't understand all. We're just experiencing the product. We're experiencing the fruit of forgiveness and reconciliation and justification. But we don't understand all that took place. But listen to what He says in Colossians chapter 1, verse 13. He says, for He, that is God, delivered us from the domain of the authority of darkness and transferred us into the kingdom of His beloved Son. Now listen. Listen. Every single one of us who is a believer is already, we already have our citizenship in the kingdom of God. We're just not there yet. Now, on the one hand, we are in His kingdom spiritually, but not in the ultimate kingdom He's prepared for us. Probably the verse that best sums up what He's after is in, go back one book to Philippians. If you look in Philippians chapter 3 for a moment, and I want you to notice these two verses. Philippians chapter 3, verse 20. For our citizenship, listen, not shall be, but is. Our citizenship is in heaven, from which also we eagerly wait for a Savior, the Lord Jesus Christ, who will transform the body of our humble state, like we are now, into conformity with the body of His glory by the exertion of the power that He has even to subject all things to Himself. Here's what He says. He says these bodies of ours are going to be transformed, listen, conformed to the body of His glory. That is God's purpose, listen, to do what? People a kingdom. How does He deal with us? First of all, He deals internally with our soul, our spirit, the whole problem of sin and making us His children, giving us a new nature. Secondly, He has to deal with this body of ours because these bodies are sick. They become diseased, they become corrupt, and because sin has entered our life, the body was certainly affected by that. And so people just naturally die. They die of cancer, we say. They die of strokes, they die of heart attack, they die of all kinds of disease. And so somehow a person gets at a certain age and they say, well, I don't have much time left. Well, who says so? Or they'll say, well, you know, I'm just getting older and older, and I guess one of these days I'm just going to die. Or some people seemingly look to death early in life. It's just like part of life, and we think, well, that's just a natural, normal thing to happen. Well, I understand that. But on the other hand, I want you to see what God's purpose is here. God, listen, while God is not going to leave your body in its present appearance and state and substance, He is not going to leave it in the ground. Because the scripture says, Jesus said, I'm going to raise it up. I'm going to raise these bodies up. Every single believer who dies in Christ Jesus will have a resurrection body. Now, I want you to notice what he says about this in this 15th chapter. And if you will turn there for a moment, and let's look at some of these verses. We just saw that he says he's going to conform us to the body of Christ, and so that there's going to be a similarity there. And there's going to be a family likeness. But just how involved is that? I want us to look at several verses here, and because here's what Paul asked. Look, if you will, in verse 35. Because the Corinthians, listen, because in their Greek mind, this is the way they thought. They thought, now, salvation, yes, but this physical body, this matter we call body, is evil, and therefore, certainly, God isn't going to resurrect something like this evil body. And so he asked this question, verse 35, already beginning his argument. He says, but someone will say, how are the dead raised? And with what kind of body did they come? That is, they were arguing the issue that it could not be. And so when Paul answers, he answers rather strongly and firmly. He says, you fool, that which you sow does not come to life unless it dies. Now, when he said, you fool, here's what he was saying. He's saying, listen, you're reasoning from this point that God cannot deal with the human body. You've left God out of the whole equation. The reason there's going to be a resurrection is because Jesus promised to raise these physical bodies. He was raised from the dead. We have all the evidence we need to assure us of a personal bodily resurrection. The same Christ who said three times, maybe you ought to just look at this. Go back to John chapter 6 for a moment. John chapter 6, and I want you to notice these three verses here. He said them very close. Sixth chapter, beginning in verse 40. For this is the will of my Father. Watch this. This is the will of my Father, that everyone who beholds the Son and believes in Him may have eternal life, and I myself will raise him up on the last day. Would you not say that is a very clear, unmistakable promise of the Lord Jesus Christ, that God the Father, He says, God the Father, it is His will to raise up the body of every single believer. Look in verse 44. No one can come to me unless the Father who sent me draws him, and I will raise him up on the last day. And then, for example, in verse 54, he says, he who eats my flesh and drinks my blood, speaking of accepting him and making him a part of their life, has eternal life, and I will raise him up on the last day. I don't believe that would have been said that often if it were not extremely important in the mind of our Lord that He understand that every single one of us is going to experience a bodily resurrection. Why? I'll tell you why. Because this body of ours, listen, the Bible says flesh and blood cannot inherit the kingdom of God. That's what He says, for example, if you'll notice in the 15th chapter and the 50th verse. Now I say this, brethren, that flesh and blood cannot inherit the kingdom of God, nor does the perishable inherit the imperishable. That is, he says, these bodies of ours, frail, natural, human, flesh and blood, he says, they're not going to inherit the kingdom of God, but I'm not going to leave your body in the earth. There is going to be a physical resurrection, and here's what I'm going to do. This is the way you're going to look, and this is how your body is going to be. And so, very important in the mind of Jesus that his hearers understand. There is going to be a resurrection, and Jesus says, I'm the one who is going to raise your body. If you've trusted Jesus Christ as your Savior, listen, when you die, whether you die young or whether you die very, very old, I can guarantee you on the basis of everything this book teaches, your physical body is coming out of the earth, not the way it went in there. There's going to be a resurrection. Your body is going to be transformed conformed and glorified like the body of the Son of God. So if you're one of those persons and you don't like the way you look now, just wait, because you've got something fantastic coming. The great physician is really going to give you a body lift. He's going to change everything about your body so that it is conformed to the likeness of the body of Christ. Now, what in the world is that like? Well, let's look at this 15th chapter for a moment, because I want you to notice several things here. And one thing you and I can rest assured of, this body, when it's resurrected and transformed, listen, it's going to be resurrected and transformed and suited for, listen, suited for where it's going to spend eternity. Where is that? Revelation 21 and 22, it's going to spend eternity in heaven. Now, when God created the physical body as you and I have it, this physical body is equipped and prepared and able to live in this life. But the life to come, eternal life, listen, this physical body isn't fit. Therefore, he says, I promise you, I'm going to raise this body. Well, Lord, what's it going to be like? How am I going to look? What's going to be the substance of it? Well, look at this 15th chapter now, and I want you to notice several things. First of all, he says in verse 20 of the 15th chapter of 1 Corinthians, but now Christ has been raised from the dead, the first fruits of those who are asleep. Then if you'll notice in verse 23, but each in his own order, Christ the first fruits, after that those who are Christ that is coming. Now, why does he use an agricultural term here? Watch this. Here's the reason. For example, if you want to know what a crop's going to be like, what happens? The first reaping of the harvest gives you an idea what the rest of it's going to be. You get one truckload and you bring that in and you take a good bite of that apple, for example. You send the truck out the next time, you know what to expect. You know what he's saying? He says, listen, when you look at the body of the Son of God, he's the first fruits of the resurrection. That doesn't mean that he was the only person who was resurrected from the dead, because he raised Lazarus, for example, but Lazarus later died. Every person whom he raised later died. Now, he says Jesus is the first fruits. That is, he says, if you want to see what the harvest is going to be like, look at the body of Jesus Christ. How did he come forth? Transformed, listen, resurrected, transformed, and glorified. A body unlike the body that died when they buried him from the cross. Now, look at this for a moment. I want us to go down these verses. He says so in verse 42. So also is the resurrection of the dead. Now watch this. When he says it, he's speaking of our physical bodies. He says it is sown a perishable body. What does he mean by that? Here's what he means. This body can get sick. Listen, all kinds of disease and sickness and injuries can come to this body. This body is going to age. It's going to get old and older. It's not going to be able to do at some point what it was able to do at 20 or 30 years of age. So he says it is sown a perishable body, diseased. But notice what he says. He says that when he raises it up, it's going to be raised imperishable. No disease, no sickness, and listen, no age as you and I think in terms of age. He says an imperishable body. He says it is sown in dishonor, it is raised in glory. That is, when a person dies, for the most part, people do not look as good as they did maybe at teenagers or 20s or 30s, and some people probably get a little better looking the older they get, but whatever. He says it's sown in dishonor, he says raised in glory. What does that mean? When he says raised in glory, I want you to think about a couple of things. For example, when Jesus Christ was raised from the dead, you'll remember that a couple of times when they saw him, they weren't quite sure that was Jesus. Now, I'm sure that part of that was the fact that they didn't expect him to show up, even though he'd been telling them that all along. And so they were surprised. But on the other hand, I want you to think about something. What did Jesus go through in those 33 years? Well, he grew up a perfect young man. And then he started his ministry. And he began his ministry. It wasn't very long. So what did he find? Persecution, hardship, heartache, turmoil. Everywhere he turned, somebody was after him. The crowds loved him, and then they turned against him. On occasion, when he got through telling them what the kingdom of God was all about and what he was going to do, everybody walked away. And finally, he turns to his disciples and he said, are you all leaving too? Then came those days and weeks and months before the cross, and then those days before the cross. The Bible says he suffered and he bled, he died. Can you imagine what Gethsemane and what the crucifixion and what the brokenness of his heart, Judas and all the betrayal? Can you imagine what that must have not done to him emotionally and physically, but I believe also physically, certainly Jesus Christ bore in his agony over your sin and mine. When he upon the cross, listen, he was still conscious when he said, my God, why have you forsaken me? I don't think any of us will ever be able to comprehend the awesome weight, listen, the awesome emotional, spiritual weight that he must have felt upon his soul, upon his spirit, when he always in eternity past had been perfectly related to his Father, and now the Father was absolutely turning his back upon him. The Father, his glorious Father, was turning his back upon him and allowing him to suffer separation, which was the worst thing that he could possibly have done. Don't you know that had an awesome effect upon him that also certainly would have marred his body? Haven't you seen people, for example, if you've been to a high school or college reunions and you come away saying, my, they look old. Look at the wrinkles in their eye face. And you look at everybody else and you think, well, they look so old. What do you think they were thinking when they looked at you? The same thing that you likewise had aged. Now, and there are people, listen, there are people who go through difficulty and hardship in their life and they age quickly. You see their hair turning gray fast. You see wrinkles upon their face. You see their countenance is gone. Something's missing. Well, here's what happened. When Jesus Christ was crucified and he was buried, that body was buried. Listen, beat his back, pierced his hands, his forehead, his side. There's no way for us to begin to even imagine the kind of inner turmoil as he was hanging there crucified and there was his mother. Listen, sometimes when you're hurting, the worst thing about hurting is that somebody you love is having to sit by and watch you hurt and can't do anything about it. I believe that Jesus' body was marred. That's what Isaiah 53rd chapter talks about. He was a man of sorrows and grief. Does not talk about his beauty, but his ugliness. Something happened to him. When he came out of the grave, what happened? Here's what happened. His agedness reversed. And so therefore, what do you see? You see this glorified Christ. I believe there was more of a youthfulness about him. This body had been transformed. This body was to be glorified. Listen, glorified so that when he went to heaven in this glorified body, that's the body he went to heaven to dwell in with forever. And that's the kind of body you and I are going to have. He says, listen, watch this 15th chapter now. Go back, if you will, and look at this 49th verse. Just as we have borne the image of the earthly, which is what we do, we shall also bear the image of the heavenly. Flesh and blood can inherit the kingdom of God, but God is going to so transform your body and mind that we will have a body likened unto his. And you know what's going to happen? Listen, you can kiss age goodbye forever because you and I are going to, listen, we're going to step into the eternal kingdom of God where there is no agedness, no wrinkles, and no gray hair. Now, there's nothing wrong with gray hair. Nothing wrong with that at all. But what I'm saying is, you say, well, how are we going to look in heaven? This much I know. We're going to have a heavenly youthfulness. That's exactly what Jesus had. When he was resurrected from the grave, they hardly knew him at first when they saw him. Expectation's one thing, but also his countenance. Think about the beauty of his body, resurrected and transformed. Now, listen, now prepared to spend eternity with the Father. There's going to be a beauty about your physical body. God is going to see to that. Well, you say now, what does he mean when he talks about, when he says it's sown a natural body, it raised a spiritual body? Does that mean we're just going to float around in the air somewhere? No. When he says sown a natural body, he's talking about this physical body, like it is, with all of its imperfection, disease, and corruption and decay, and all that needs to be there to cause it to ultimately die. He says it's going to be raised, listen, raised a spiritual body. That doesn't mean something float in the air, but it means supernatural in its nature. Spiritual in its nature. It's going to be God's divine nature that raises and conforms this body to the body of his Son. Then if, for example, if you'll notice, he says, so also it is written, the first man, Adam, became a living soul. The last man became a life-giving spirit. Jesus Christ said, what did he say? Three times in John, I'll raise it up, raise it up. Raise it up. Listen, no matter what your age and what the disease or why you die, your physical body, now watch this, is going to be resurrected. You say, well, why does he have to resurrect this body? Just give us a new one. I'll tell you why. Because Jesus Christ is not going to lose anything. Because you see, this body is a part of you. You say, well, the real me is on the inside. Well, that's true, but this is still part of you. And he's not losing anything. Listen, Jesus Christ had a resurrected, glorified body. Jesus Christ has promised that you and I will have a resurrected, glorified body, and it will not be an aged body, corrupted body, diseased body, no more corruption, no more age, no more disease, no more sickness, no more any of that. Listen, everything an omnipotent, omniscient, almighty, all-wise God can place in one beautiful body is exactly what He's going to do in yours. And we're going to be able to know each other. Listen, we're not going to walk around like faceless people in heaven. We're going to know each other. Enough of our personality, our countenance will be there only. We will be there in all the beauty and the glory of the Son of God. Now, I believe also that there will be a glow about us. When He talks about the glory, you think about the countenance of our Lord Jesus Christ. Look in Matthew chapter 13 for a moment. Listen, we are going to be glowing. God is going to do something in your life and mine. Listen, these physical bodies transformed and like in the image of the Son of God. Listen to this. Listen to what He says now. Matthew chapter 13. I'll give you time to find it so you can look at this verse. Matthew chapter 13. Listen to what He says. Verse 43. He says, "Then the righteous will shine forth as the sun in the kingdom of their Father. He who has ears to hear, let him hear." Let me ask you something. He says, you and I will shine forth as the sun in the kingdom of God. What does that mean? That means that there will be a brilliant, radiant glory about every single one of the children of God. Now, we'll go back to Ephesians chapter 2 for a moment. And you recall that in Ephesians chapter 2, He makes us a promise here. Here's what He says. He says now, when you and I trust the Lord Jesus Christ as our personal Savior, here's what He did for us. He says He raised us up, that is, He placed us, so to speak, in His kingdom. Listen, well, let's look in verse 4. We read the first three verses about our corrupt nature, but verse 4 says, "But God, being rich in mercy because of His love with which He loved us, even when we were dead in our transgressions, made us alive with Christ," that is, by saving us, by grace you've been saved, "raised us up with Him and seated us with Him in the heavenly places in Christ Jesus." Listen to this. This is how absolutely assured you can be of your salvation. When you trust that Jesus Christ is your personal Savior in the mind of God, listen, we are already there. We are already there in the mind of God. It's that absolute sure. You're already there in the mind of God. We are here, yes, in the mind of God, in eternity future, in eternity past. We are His sons and daughters, absolutely secured, listen, by the blood of Jesus Christ. Listen, He says we are seated in the heavenlies with Him. The Spirit of God living on the inside of us, equipping us to live now, but doing what? Getting us ready for the life to come. Now watch this next verse. Verse 7. Why does He do this? In order that in the ages to come, He might show the surpassing riches of His grace and kindness toward us in Christ Jesus. Here's what He's saying. Remember what our first whole point was this, that God has purposed, listen, to people a kingdom of people who will receive His grace, accept His love, worship and praise Him and serve Him for all eternity. So what is He saying? He says as a result of His grace, and He takes us home to heaven, He says, here's what's going to happen. Every single one of us will be, listen, a radiant, beautiful, glorious, listen, Christ-glorifying person walking and living and serving in heaven, serving the Lord Jesus Christ, serving the living God. You know what has happened? God will have people His kingdom, and you and I will be a part of that. In your personality, recognized by your body, but a body, listen, they will not show its age, but listen, beautiful youthfulness. You say, well, how old will I be? Forget the age business. You're going to be listen, you're going to be the best that Almighty God can make you. Now, you can't beat that. You listen, you'll be as the best that Almighty God can make you. When you and I get to heaven, we're going to see the physical body the way God intended it to be forever and ever and ever. Now, Paul wraps it all up here, and he says many other things in this passage, but back to 1 Corinthians 15. Notice what he says. He says, in verse 51, "I tell you a mystery, everybody's not going to be dead. Not all are going to sleep, but we shall all be changed. In a moment, in the twinkling of an eye, at the last trumpet, for the trumpet will sound, and the dead in Christ," he says, "will be raised imperishable, and we shall be changed." Here's what he says. He says, these bodies are going to be raised, listen, imperishable, transformed, glorified. And if you and I were living, and Jesus were to come at this very moment, he says, in a moment, in twinkling of an eye, fast, you can bat our eye, He says, here's what would happen. You and I would be transformed. Listen, transformed, conformed to the likeness of Christ. And our bodies would glow with the glory of the Son of God as we are caught up into heaven. Now, that is what every single believer has in store for them. And notice what Paul said. He made this very important. Verse 53, but this perishable must put on the imperishable. This mortal must put on immortality. Why? Because death will have been swallowed up in victory, he says. Death, you lost your sting at the resurrection. Jesus conquered death. Now, here's what I want you to think about for a moment. Listen very carefully. This is the most important thing I have to say. You listen and say amen. You hear people say, well, I'm not a Christian, I'm not this, I'm not that, not this, that, but when I die, I'm going to heaven. I know I'm going to heaven because I just believe that's the kind of God he is. Now, I want you to think for just a moment. I'm not asking you to believe anything. Just think for just a moment. Just think rationally, logically for just a moment. If the very purpose of God in the very beginning was to people a kingdom of those who would receive his grace, love him, serve him, praise him, all of their life for all eternity, that was his purpose, and you have been separated from God because of your sin, you have a corrupt nature because of your rebellion, and you're under the condemnation of death. Let me ask you a question. How is it that you're going to be able to go to heaven when you have a physical body that is corrupt and diseased? You have an inner nature that is in opposition to God, rebellion toward God, or you would have accepted Jesus Christ, his Son. Just think for just a moment. How is it that you can think that God is going to take you with your corrupt nature, your separation from God, living under the condemnation of death, and take you out of this earth and place you into this absolutely perfect kingdom where holiness and righteousness reigns, and there is no sickness and no disease and no rebellion and no darkness and all absolute perfection, and the glory and the radiance of God is everywhere? Let's face it, it doesn't make sense. Forget the scripture for a moment. It doesn't make sense. It cannot be. Jesus said, I am the way, the truth, and the life. No man comes to the Father but by me. And my friend, no matter how good you try to be, and you say, well, but I just believe God's going to do this. And what you've got to answer is this. What is God going to do? How's he going to fit you for the kingdom of God? If your nature is corrupt, you're separated from God because of your sin, and you're under the condemnation of death. What are you going to do? There's not one single thing you can do. My friend, you could not be more deceived to think that somehow in your corruption, your separation, and living under the condemnation of death, and when you die, God's going to make an exception for you. And that somehow he's just going to take you into heaven because he's this wonderful big grandfather up in heaven, and he just loves everybody. He loves everybody, but you know what? He also acknowledges, listen, you love your freedom. Or you say, I don't want God telling me what to do. I want my freedom. Then fine. You want your freedom, you can have your freedom. With the freedom comes the principles and the laws that govern freedom. And here is the law of God. The soul that sinneth, it shall die. The soul that sins against God is separated from God. The nature of that sinner is corrupted against God, in rebellion toward God. That person is living under the condemnation of death. How do you deal with those three things? God cannot ignore it. If God ignored those three things in your life, here's the truth. The truth is this, that he can no longer be God. How could he be God and violate his own will, violate his own principles, violate his own truth? God would become a liar. God could no longer be trustworthy. Even you would not be trustworthy towards someone who violated so much and wrapped it up in one single sentence. I'm going to let you in anyway. No, listen. Adam sinned against God. He didn't get by with it. The truth is, if you look around, the consequences of sin is everywhere. The consequence of sin is everywhere. To think that you are going to be able to live in sin, rebellion toward God, separated from him, and somehow you're going to be able to just think your way into heaven. I want to tell you, Satan has so deceived you. There is only one way to get there. Remember what Jesus said, unless my Father draws you, he says you can't come. I am the way, the truth, and the life. No man comes to the Father but by me. Except a man be born again, he cannot see the kingdom of God. The truth is this. Unless our separation is dealt with, unless our nature is dealt with, unless the law of condemnation is dealt with in our life, there is absolutely, listen, absolutely no possibility of dying and going to heaven. There's not one single verse in the Bible, not a one, not one single verse in this book does it say anywhere that if you die without Christ, you're going to be resurrected and your body is going to be transformed in the likeness of the body of Christ. Think about this. If you live in rebellion toward the Lord Jesus Christ in this life and you don't want Him in your life, why would God, why would you want to be conformed to the likeness of Christ of a man whom you've rejected all of your life? That, you see how absolutely insensible that is. You know what it all brings us down to? One thing. There's only one way to get to heaven. Just one. All of your logic, all of your reasoning, all of your philosophies, all of your theologies, all of your unbelief, all of your skepticism doesn't make a bit of difference. There's only one way to get to heaven. And that is your separation from God must be dealt with, and it was by the cross. Your corrupt nature must be dealt with, and it was at the cross. Your condemnation must be dealt with, and it was at the cross. Then where does that lead you? Listen, that requires you, by the very nature of life and death, to go to the cross. What must you do at the cross? Humble yourself before the Son of God and acknowledge your sinfulness, your rebellion toward Him, and tell Him that you're asking Him to forgive you of your sins, that you believe He's the Son of God. You're accepting His death on the cross, listen, as full, adequate, sufficient, eternal payment for your sin. And the moment you do that, you become a child of God, born into the kingdom of God. Your life will never be the same because you became a new creature in Christ Jesus. Now, when I think about the best example of all of this, I think about what happens. You know what a caterpillar looks like. Caterpillar crawls on the earth. Every blade of grass is an object of something that has to crawl around. Every little pool of water. And besides that, flying above him, all these birds just looking for something juicy like him. And so he's always, always subject to attack. Always subject to death. And can only go so fast. I mean, think about how fast a caterpillar crawls. Not very fast. But one day, this old caterpillar, whose life is so morbid, crawls up a tree, out on a limb, under a leaf, somehow winds this cocoon around himself, and you and I come along and look at that and flip it, and we shake it. We don't hear anything, nothing going on. Dead. It's a tomb. It's dead. I think there's nothing to that. And then one day, there's a little break in that tomb. And out of that tomb crawls this beautiful gold, blue, and black butterfly. Now, he doesn't crawl back down the tree and crawl among the grass. Here's what he does. He looks out and says, "Wow! Wow!" Lifts those wings, and then what happens? He just starts flying over all the stuff he had to crawl through. All the things in life that were barriers to him, he can just fly now from what? One beautiful aroma of flower to the other. And enjoying life on a plane that was absolutely impossible until he died to where he lived. Listen, that's resurrection. That's what God has for every single one of His children. So I simply want to ask you this question. You want to live your life like a worm? Or do you want to live in the glory and the power and the majesty of the Son of God? He says these bodies of ours are going to be resurrected because, you see, in order for God to fulfill His big purpose, which was people a kingdom, were those who would receive His grace, accept His love, worship and praise and serve Him for all eternity. He had to deal with the inner man through the cross and the outer man through His resurrection and do what? Take us out of this life and give us a life that will forever and ever and ever bring praise and honor and glory to the Son of God. And that is the offer of the Lord Jesus Christ to every single person who will bow their heart and their knee before Him and say to Him, "I do believe You're the Son of God. I do receive You as my personal Savior here and now. I choose to receive the gift of eternal life. And my friend, in that moment, you become a living child of God. And Father, how very grateful all of us are. When we think about what you've done for us and what you're going to do, and that we have the promise of your Son, we have it in black and white print. We have the promise of your Son that it's going to be an absolute, total salvation. These bodies will one day be resurrected and forever and ever, joined with our spirit, with our soul, if we die before you come. And forever and ever, we shall be your godly children. I pray today for somebody who's never trusted Jesus as their Savior. They'd be wise enough to have heard and to take heed and to understand there is no hope and there is no other way than faith in Jesus Christ, the Son of God. For we ask it in His name. Amen.
1: We need to pay attention to the little things because they often make a big difference. With an illustration for believers, here's a moment with Charles Stanley.
0: You go out and leave your lights on, and they burn all day long while you're gone. You know what you just did? You just took money God gave you and gave it to the power company. Because you didn't use it. Nobody's there. Nobody's reading. Nobody needs any lights. So what would happen if we left all the lights on in these buildings all day long, all week long? We would be wasting hundreds of thousands of dollars. And so somebody says, well, if I leave the lights on in one room, what difference is that going to make? Now, I'm not saying you shouldn't leave a nightlight on or something like that, but I'm just talking about just walking out, leaving lights here and leaving lights there. People say, my kids did this, walk out and leave the lights on. What about the parents? Did you teach them to do that? And so if you grew up when there wasn't very much money and every penny counted, you know what you did? You walked out of the room and you cut the lights off. And so just because now you have plenty or have enough, you just leave them on and give it to somebody else. And so it doesn't take but a few mistakes like that. And you know what happens? Over a period of a year, you have just given away money and you have absolutely nothing to show for it.
1: Learn more about being a good steward of God's blessings at intouch.org.
2: With a message from God's Word, here's Charles Stanley.
0: There are two passages of Scripture. When I think about my own life, I think about these two passages have anchored my soul. One of them anchored my soul in the very beginning of my Christian life, and somewhere along the way I came across this passage. It's always been the one I've gone back to over and over and over again since I was saved, not very long thereafter. That's in Proverbs chapter 3, verses 5 and 6. And most of you know that by heart, don't you? Trust in the Lord with all your heart. Lean not to your own understanding. In all thy ways acknowledge Him, and He shall direct thy path. Anchored my soul to seek God's direction and have absolute assurance that He would show me what to do. Well, the second one came later in life because the storms in my life began later in life. And so the second passage is like the passage that God sort of anchored me to when difficulty and hardship began to come in my life way back yonder. And that's found in Psalm 62. And I want you to look at that, if you will, because that's what I want to talk about this evening. Only a very short portion of this passage. But I want us to read this 62nd Psalm and just want to talk about a couple of things here. And then we'll talk about the background, what's going on here, and then let me just make a couple of applications. I love the way the King James begins this passage, because it says, my soul, wait thou only upon God, for my expectation is from Him. The New American says, my soul waits in silence for God only. From Him is my salvation. He only is my rock and my salvation. My stronghold, I shall not be greatly shaken. How long will you assail a man that you may murder him, all of you, like a leaning wall, like a tottering fence? They've counseled only to thrust him down from his high position. They delight in falsehood. They bless with their mouth, but inwardly they curse. My soul, wait in silence for God only. For my hope is from him. He only is my rock and my salvation. My stronghold, I shall not be shaken. On God my salvation and my glory rest. The rock of my strength, my refuge is in God. Trust in him at all times, O people. Pour out your heart before him. God is a refuge for us. Men of low degree are only vanity. Men of rank are a lie. In the balances they go up. They're together lighter than breath. Do not trust in oppression, and do not vainly hope in robbery. And if riches increase, do not set your heart upon them. Once God has spoken, twice I've heard this, that power belongs to God. And loving kindness is thine, O Lord, for thou dost recompense a man according to his work. It's that first verse, my soul waits in silence for God only. From him is my salvation. I want to look at this passage of Scripture in light of this theme, and that is standing in the storm. Because all of us are going to face storms in our life of different kinds. They're coming from different directions. And I think probably what was going on in David's life when he wrote this is probably somewhere in this particular part of his life. You'll recall that he was anointed king by Samuel when he was only about 16 years of age. He was 30 years of age when he became the king. So approximately 15 years having been anointed king, nothing happened. Except what happened was he entered into a period, a very, very stormy season of his life. Because his friend Jonathan's father was Saul, King Saul. And the scripture says that King Saul, becoming jealous of David, said to Jonathan and to his servants, I want you to kill David. This immediately put Jonathan and David at a very disadvantage because they loved each other dearly. And so, beginning early in those years, David had to run for his life. So, not only did he ask his servants to kill him, but on one occasion, he himself tried to kill David by throwing a javelin at him, and he missed him. Then what did he do? He mounted his troops and he said, find him and kill him. For the next number of years, David hid out in caves, going from one place to the other, hiding out, trying to escape King Saul. Finally, in a battle, King Saul was injured and finally committed suicide. At the age of 30, David became the king. Those were very, very stormy years of his life. They weren't the only stormy years, but they were very stormy. And listen to what he said. He said, my soul waits in silence for God only. I believe that one of the most important keys, one of the most important principles to be found in the Word of God anywhere is this simple principle, learning to wait upon God. Now, I can remember different times in my life when I have discussed waiting upon the Lord with people, even pastors, even staff members and so forth. Their idea was, what you waiting for? Why do you want to wait? Let's get on with it. So let me put it this way. Most people's idea of waiting is just sitting around and doing nothing. That is not what the Bible means when the Bible speaks about waiting upon the Lord. Waiting upon the Lord is not sitting around doing nothing. Waiting upon the Lord, and I think when I think in terms of, in fact, lots of verses in the Bible that speaks of waiting, a number of them in the Psalms, for example, one of my favorite ones in Isaiah, we're talking about an active positive, that is, there's something active going. This is positive action. That is, if I choose to wait upon the Lord for something, that is a positive, active decision. I'm not doing nothing. I'm doing something that is very definite and positive. In the midst of a storm, for example, when storms come into your life, what do most of us want to do? We want to exit as soon as we possibly can. We look for a way out immediately. Or when something hits us on the blind side, oftentimes waiting upon the Lord is about the most ridiculous thing that you could think about. But here's the wisdom upon waiting. When he says, my soul waits in silence upon God only, why would David wait, waiting for what, when Saul is doing his best to kill him? Why would anyone just wait when things are difficult. I mean, let's get up and do something. Let's make something happen. Well, if you understand that waiting upon the Lord means to pause until we get further instruction. That is, you don't move until you get some instruction from God. One of the wisest things you and I can learn is to learn when to act, when to stop, when to be quiet, when to wait until God gives us direction. I think most people get in trouble in their life when they refuse to wait upon God, because it is one of life's most difficult lessons to learn. Waiting upon someone I cannot see. Waiting when I don't hear anything. Waiting when I don't see anything going on. Especially when everybody is shoving me along and saying that you need to do something. You need to do something. Let's do something. Let's get something going. And let me tell you something. When God doesn't tell you to move, you better not move. This is an absolute key critical principle of Scripture. My soul, wait thou only upon God. My expectation is from Him. So we're talking about something that is active, something that is positive. We're talking about staying at your present post until you get further instruction. Now, what does that require of me? Here's what it requires of me. If I'm going to learn to wait upon God, I've got to learn to listen to Him. If I don't

standing around waiting? No, listen carefully. Here's what we're waiting for. When God says, don't move, don't budge, just wait. No matter what the situation is, you find yourself facing something that you don't know how to handle, facing something that's painful and difficult and you can't fix, and you'd like to change your circumstance, you'd like to do this, you'd like to do that. God says, everything's dead silent. God, what do you want me to do? Dead silent. Listen, when God is silent, you better be still. Because if God wanted you to move, He would tell you what to do next. Now, what is it I'm waiting for? Here's what I'm waiting for. And very simple verse. I want you to turn to, keep this now. Go to Isaiah chapter 64. What am I waiting for? What is it? In other words, God says, wait. Wait upon the Lord. Trust also in Him. What am I waiting for? Here's what I'm waiting for in Isaiah chapter 64. Verse 4, you ought to underline this, mark it in red, put a pencil around it, whatever you have to do. Listen to what he says. Isaiah 64, verse 4. For from of old they have not heard nor perceived by ear, neither has the eye seen a God besides thee, who does what? Who acts in behalf of the one who waits for him. Oftentimes what we are waiting for, listen, we're waiting for God to tell us what to do. What would you have me do? But listen, equally probably as often we are waiting for God to intervene in our circumstance, whatever it is, to change the circumstance or to give me a different sense of direction. We're not just waiting around for nothing. We're waiting to hear God's voice. We're waiting for God to step into the circumstance and change it in a way that pleases and honors Him. It is difficult to wait. Especially when you don't hear anything, when you're hurting, nothing is moving, you don't see anything going on. And of course, all of us would like to shorten any time that God has set for us to wait. He says, my soul waits in silence upon God only. Now, sometimes we wait in confusion. Sometimes we wait in frustration. And when I think about how often we wait not only in confusion and frustration, we wait impatiently. And how many times have I have to admit, I have waited complainingly. Very impatiently and saying, God, let's get on with the deal here. And of course, sometimes I've laid out a plan for him. So in case, you know, he overlooked anything and say, well, now, you know, we can go ahead and move. And I think if we did it a certain way, I think everything just turned out fine. You know what God does? Nothing. He is dead silent because God, listen, one thing about God for certain, his timing is absolutely perfect. And if you'll go through the scriptures all the way back in the Old Testament, go all the way through, here's what you'll find. Timing is very important in the eyes of God. And oftentimes when God's people did not move when He said move, moved ahead of Him, they got in trouble every single time. You can't stay out of trouble being ahead of God or behind Him. You will get in trouble one way or the other. And so what happens is oftentimes we become impatient because there's some very definite requirements about waiting upon the Lord. What are they? I have to learn to be patient. I may have to discipline myself in some areas that are very difficult for me if I'm going to wait for the Lord. I'm going to have to learn to listen, discipline myself, be patient, but most of all, I'm going to have to keep my focus on God. If I get my focus off of God in the midst of the storm, you know what I'm going to do? I'm going to head out in some direction that looks good, looks right, and God hasn't said a thing. And so one of the keys of learning to wait is I just don't just sit around and do nothing, but I recognize I am actively obeying God. I am on the pathway wherever He's going to lead me. And right now, it appears that I'm not going anywhere, not doing anything, and everything is quiet, and everything in me wants to act and move and change. And David said, my soul waits in silence upon God only. And I wish I could say that I've always waited in silence, but I haven't. And sometimes I've complained, cried out to God, and sometimes I probably would like to have yelled at Him, but it wouldn't have done any good. My soul waits in silence. What does that mean? I bring myself to the position to be able to submit myself to an all-knowing, all-loving God and trust in His wisdom to know what is the best thing and when is the best thing without knowing what He's going to do next or why. He says, God does what? God involves Himself in our circumstances. And those who wait upon Him, we gain the benefit of what God does when He gets in the middle of that circumstance and changes it, alters it, or strengthens us, enables us to stand no matter how hard the winds may blow.

0: My soul waits in silence upon God only. It's not easy to wait. It's difficult to wait. But there's something about waiting. Here's what happens. When you and I begin to wait upon the Lord and we begin to listen to Him, here's what will happen. It'll drive us to the Word of God. It will cause us to search to know the ways of God. It will draw us into an intimate relationship with Him because our heart begins to hunger to know, God, what are you up to in my life? What are you trying to do? What are you trying to teach me? What do you want to accomplish? What is your goal for me at this point in my life? And when you and I begin to ask those questions, what happens? God begins to draw us closer and more intimately to Him. But if I'm out there running in hither and yon and trying to make something happen, I'm not asking God anything. I'm just doing my own thing. When David said, my soul waits in silence for God only, from Him is my salvation, He's my rock and my salvation. Now, why could David say, my soul waits upon God? Because it takes courage to do that. It just takes courage and faith to wait upon God. For example, in the 27th Psalm, if you'll turn there for just a moment, and you'll recall in the very last verse of this 27th Psalm what he says. He says in verse 14, and let's begin with verse 13. He says, I would have despaired unless I had believed that I would see the goodness of the Lord in the land of the living. He said, if I hadn't believed, if I hadn't placed my trust in God in this difficult time in my life, he says, I would have despaired. He says, wait for the Lord. Be strong and let your heart take courage. Yes, wait for the Lord. You know what? It takes courage to wait. It takes strength to wait. And so what he's saying here is simply this, that as you and I are waiting upon the Lord, trusting in Him, trusting for His divine intervention in our life, one thing for certain, listen, God has never forgotten where you are. And how many times have I had to remind myself, Lord, you know where I am. Nobody else may know where I am, but you know where I am. God knows where you are tonight. He knows where you are financially. He knows where you are in your relationships. He knows where you are in your family, your children, your husband, your wife, your friends. He knows where you are in your vocation. He knows where you are in His will and purpose and plan for your life and what He wants to do in you, through you. He knows exactly where you are on the path. He always has His eye on us because of His absolute, genuine, unconditional love and purpose for our life. And so we can wait. Now, what kind of security do I have in that? Look what he says. Listen to what he says about our relationship to Him. He says, look, he says, from Him is my salvation. He's the only one who can save us in circumstances. He only is my rock, my salvation, my stronghold. I shall not be shaken. Now, what is he doing? He is quietly waiting for God's direction, waiting for God's intervention, waiting for God to move in his life in a way that he probably would not expect, would not understand what to do, but remembering what he said. We remember what he said, that he acts in behalf of those who wait for him. So one thing for certain, if I am waiting upon the Lord and trusting in him and listening to him, here's the thing I know, that my God is acting in my behalf to bring me through the storm to accomplish whatever he chooses and whatever he has in mind. So when I know that God is acting in my behalf, I can wait, I can trust Him, and I can know that if He's acting in my behalf, that means He's working circumstances that I do not see. They're invisible. They're absolutely, totally, I'm blind to what may be going on. On the other hand, I may see why and what God may be doing in the midst of the darkness, in the midst of a situation or a stormy time when something is there that I cannot remove or cannot fix. Now listen to what he says. He says, He's my rock, my salvation, my stronghold. He said, I'll not be shaken. Then he talks about people against him. And then he says again in verse 5, my soul, as if he was saying it to himself, my soul, wait in silence for God only. Don't budge until God gives you direction. Then listen to what he says again. He says, for my hope is from Him. I don't have to give up. I have hope in Him. He only is my rock and my salvation. There isn't anyone else I can turn to. Nobody else can save me in this situation. There's nobody else I can rest upon. He's my rock. He's my stronghold. He will protect me. And he said a few moments ago, again in verse 2, He's my stronghold. He said, I will not be shaken no matter how hard the winds may blow. On God my salvation, my glory rests, the rock of my strength. My refuge is God. I can hide in Him no matter what's going on. And so what is he saying? Here is David in a very stormy time in his life, and he says, what's God's message to him? God's message to him is, David, wait. Just wait. Be silent and wait. Don't move until I give you direction. Now, there are two very important things, and they go together. Look, if you will, in verse 8. Go back to verse 1 now. My soul waits in silence for God only. And verse 8 says, trust in Him at all times, O people. Pour out your heart before Him. God is a refuge for us. If you and I are going to be able to stand in the difficult storms of life, there are two things we must learn to do. One of them is to wait in silence, trusting, patiently, believing, expecting, courageously, boldly, waiting. And secondly, trusting Him. That God knows what He's doing when He says wait. And that God will, listen, He says one thing He's learned. He said, look at that. Verse 11, once God has spoken, twice I've heard this. What's that? Power belongs to God. Now think about this. God says to you in a stormy time of your life, now just wait. Don't try to manipulate your circumstances. Don't rush out, just wait. And remember this, I'm going to be your salvation. I'm your rock. I'm your refuge. I'm your stronghold. I'm your hope. I'm everything you need. Just wait. And trust me at all times, because I will act in your behalf. And when I act in your behalf, I will act in such a fashion that you will see a demonstration of my power, because power belongs to God. Now, the one thing he says in this passage is this. You don't have to worry about enemies. We don't have to worry about enemies. What does he say? He says, how long will they do these things? Then he says, men are just like feathers. They're just like air. He says, they're lighter than breath. Now, how heavy is this? Whew. He says, that's what your enemies are like when you're waiting upon God and He is your refuge, your stronghold. Nobody can reach you and me apart from the permissive will of God. We're His children. He says, He's our stronghold, He's our refuge, He's our hope, He's our rock, He's our salvation. In fact, what else could He say to us to speak in terms of safety and security than all of these words? Rock, salvation, stronghold, hope, rock, salvation, stronghold, strength, refuge. What is He saying? Sometimes He'll say, wait. And we have to wait. We don't understand what's happening. We just wait. He will give us clear direction. He says the two things, this simple, very simple. If I learn to do these two things, I'll walk in the center of God's will. If I learn to wait, listen, and trust in the Lord with all my heart, lean not to my own understanding, in all my ways acknowledge Him and wait upon Him and trust Him to give me direction and guidance, I will fulfill God's purpose, will walk through the storm, and the winds can blow and howl as if hurricanes and tornadoes mixed up together in your life. You know what He says? I will not be shaken. Why? Because God has promised to take care of us. Now, I just want to leave you that passage of Scripture and simply say, I want to challenge you to ponder this for your own life. I can say a lot of personal things about this passage. This passage of Scripture has taken me through difficulty, hardship, trial, tribulation, and you name it. And how many times God would bring me back to simply say, my soul, wait only upon God for my expectations from Him. And you know what? You'll discover in some situations in life, He's the only one you've got. Sometimes we think we have others. He's the only one we have. He's the only one who controls your eternal destiny. And here's what He says, and I love this passage. He says, I will act in behalf of the one who waits for me. You know what? That means you and I can live with the most awesome sense of expectation. It doesn't make any difference how difficult, how dark the storm. When you and I learn to wait upon Him and trust Him and acknowledge Him, no matter what's going on, we can live with this awesome sense of expectation. Why? Because our God says, I will act in behalf of the one who waits for Him. Now you think about this. You and I can get up every morning and assure ourselves of this. My Heavenly Father is going to act in my behalf today. As I follow Him and trust Him and wait upon Him for direction and guidance, He's going to act in my behalf. Now, I don't know about you, but if somebody's going to act in my behalf, I want Him to be omnipotent, omniscient, and omnipresent. Amen? He's the God who's acting in your behalf and mine. So I simply want to ask you this. Have you been nudging God to get Him to move? And He's been real quiet? Here's what I've learned. You can't make Him do anything. Not one thing. You know what happens? We either learn to wait or we get frustrated. And we learn to wait upon Him, wait for His direction. Listen, with a sense of expectation, my Father is going to act in my behalf in this storm, in this need, in this circumstance, no matter what. That means I can get up every single morning, and it doesn't make any difference what in the world's going on and how thick and how dark and how heavy and how painful the trial may be. One thing I know, number one, my Heavenly Father is acting in my behalf today. And He is my salvation, my refuge, my stronghold, my hope. He is everything I need today, and He's acting in my behalf. And so what do I need to do? Trust in Him with all my heart. Lean not to my own understanding. In all my ways, acknowledge Him today. What will He do? He'll act in my behalf. If you'll take those two verses, wrap them around your heart, and let them sink in real deep, and let them be guiding verses in your life, it'll save you a whole lot of heartache, a whole lot of fear, and a whole lot of uncertainty, because you can walk through the most difficult time, what? With this great sense of inner peace, as the Apostle Paul says, that absolutely surpasses all human understanding. Amen? Amen. Father, we love You and praise You. And I just ask that You would sink these verses into our hearts tonight. Then, Lord, You apply them to people's hearts as their need arises. Let it become a reality in their heart that you desire to act in their behalf. Grant us the wisdom to know how to be quiet and to wait until You say, this is the moment. Until You act in our behalf, until we get further orders to proceed, is my prayer tonight in Jesus' name. And Father, I want to pray for those who are here this evening who feel that they are walking or sitting or standing in a storm, facing situations and circumstances they don't know how to deal with, don't know which way to turn, don't know how to handle it, threaten to give up, feeling hopeless and helpless. Would You just remind them that if they'll wait upon You and look to You, You will act in their behalf. They can be safe and secure in the midst of the most torrential storms because You've made us a promise and You will not fail us. In Jesus' name, amen.
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2: Christians in Canada enjoy prosperous churches, abundant fellowship, and a hope for the future. The strong legacy of democracy in Canada has been influenced by Christian faith across all parties, and the proportion of elected members of parliament who are committed Christians is much higher than the average population. Pray that God continues to bless Canada by raising up godly men and women to serve in positions of government and church leadership. While a majority of Canadians identify themselves as Christian, there is still a great need to share the gospel with the more than 20% of Canadians who have no religious affiliation. Through the efforts of In Touch Ministries of Canada, the Bible teaching messages of Dr. Charles Stanley are broadcast across the nation in English, and they're also producing broadcasts in the French Canadian and Mandarin Chinese languages. Pray for God's continued blessings on our efforts to share the good news of Jesus Christ with Canadians from all walks of life.
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4: You can't hide bitterness. It's coming out. Your children pick it up. Your wife picks it up. Your friends pick it up. The folks you work with pick it up. Listen, you can tell a bitter person. All they have to do is open their mouth a few minutes, and something inside of them is coming out, and you can tell there's something deeply wrong. It's bitterness. He says, don't let that happen to you.
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0: There are people who are in need, who have needs, and God impresses your heart to say something to them, to give them something, to go see them, to express some form of love to them. Don't make excuses. Just be obedient to God. He would not impress your heart to do something if there were not a need. He would not impress your heart to do something, to go, to be, to give, if God didn't have in mind something specific He wanted to accomplish.
2: The subject of giving makes many Christians stiffen with resistance. But for others, it's something that brings great joy. If you find fulfillment in meeting the needs of others, then you may have the gift of giving. Today on In Touch, the teaching ministry of Dr. Charles Stanley will learn about this spiritual gift as we continue our series, Living in the Power of the Holy Spirit.
0: Each believer has a motivational gift. That is the thing that gives you the most sense of confidence. When you operate out of that gift, you'll have the greatest sense of fruitfulness, being more productive that way, greatest sense of contentment because you're operating and working out of that particular gift. Now, a person can have any one of the seven gifts that he mentions and do well at whatever vocation God calls you. For example, a person can have the gift of service and be an excellent administrator. A person can have the gift of mercy, for example, be an excellent leader. So it doesn't mean that just because you don't have that particular specific gift doesn't mean you can't do well at what you do. The issue is not what your calling or what your profession, but the issue is, do you know what that spiritual gift is? You will operate out of that. And so when it comes to the gift of giving, what does he mean when he speaks of the gift of giving? Let's look at the characteristics and you ask yourself the question. Well, certainly I don't have the gift of giving because I'm not wealthy. It has nothing to do with being wealthy. You could have the gift of giving and being wealthy. You could have the gift of giving and not be wealthy. So it's not so much how much you have, but your attitude about it and what you do, how resourceful you are, and how you take care of those resources. So what's one of the first characteristics? One of the first characteristics is this, and that is a person who has the gift of giving is able to see resources. They're able to identify things that oftentimes people overlook. And so that person is able to make wise purchases, wise use of their money in order to have money to give for the Lord's work. And whereas someone would say, well, I just don't have anything to give, the person with the gift of giving, they're able to see, well, if I use this wisely, if I expend my resources wisely here, if I don't purchase that at this time, I'll have more to give to the Lord's work. And so they're able to plan ahead. That's why they have resources to give, because they're very careful with their money. A second characteristic of this person is simply this, and that is they desire, when they give, to feel a part of the work. The person with the gift of giving isn't somebody who just sort of gives with no relationship. They, first of all, give themselves. They have to see that they're involved in that work. For example, whether it's some other ministry or whether it's a church or whatever it might be, they want to be involved themselves. Their heart's got to be in it. They just don't give it out there and spread it out and have no relationship. They want to be involved. They want to feel like they're a part of it. They want to feel like that they're making a contribution to the Lord's work. And so their heart goes before their money. And oftentimes that person needs assurance in their heart. They need assurance that their decision is a decision that God has enabled them to make, not just giving it, but they want to be certain that God has led them to give, because their heart is there, not just their money. A third characteristic that's so evident in them, and that's this. They desire to give high-quality things. For example, the person with the gift of giving isn't going to find the cheapest thing they can find to give you a gift. But they're going to buy something that is of the quality that they can be proud that they gave it. Not that they want credit. And also, they want to give the kind of gift that has a lasting value to it. They don't buy trinkets and junk.
4: They want to buy something that has a lasting value that will be meaningful to you because it was meaningful to them to purchase it. And, of course, there's also the characteristic that they hope that their gift is an answer to prayer. The person with the gift of giving is very careful. And so they hope that somehow that they have discovered a need. And without you even mentioning it, that they are able to meet that need, and they get the greatest pleasure in recognizing the fact and realizing that they, without being told, have given to meet a need that God impressed them to give. The person with the gift of giving lives with a sensitivity. They live with a sensitivity of what is God saying? How does God want me to handle this? And the greatest sense of satisfaction that they get is simply this. They gave not knowing what the particular need was, or didn't know it when they knew that they wanted to give, and then find out that what they gave was a specific answer to prayer. Now, so when it comes to our relationship to money, and money can corrupt people as well as also crown them with many blessings. It depends on your attitude toward it and how you handle it. And so the person with the gift of giving is very careful. They want to be sure that God has told them to give it. And that's a very wise thing because people can just squander God's money and on the basis of being generous or giving to others when sometimes that's the motive's wrong. When you're giving to be recognized and giving to get thanks and giving to be seen and giving to be heard and all the rest, as the scripture says, he says, you know what? And Matthew is the one who said it. He said, you already have your reward. We give because we love him. We give because he's told us to do this and to speak to that person or to give to them. The person with the gift of giving, very careful, and what brings them the greatest satisfaction is they gave and discovered there was a need. God spoke to my heart and I obeyed God. Now, this person also has a desire to give secretly. And that is, they love giving without telling anybody. And you know what? One of the reasons the person with the gift of giving just keeps on giving is because as they keep on giving, not asking for anything in return, not looking for recognition, what does God do? God honors that. But giving secretly, the person who has the gift of giving, they take great delight in doing that because, as we said, first of all, they want to meet needs for the Lord's work. They're not looking for credit, not looking for recognition, but they're looking to be involved in the work. Because you see, the person with the gift of giving is not interested in getting rewards here and now. They're interested in future rewards. And so they can give generously. They can give however God requires them to give. And know in their heart that one of these days at the judgment, they'll be rewarded accordingly. And then, of course, the person with the gift of giving prefers to give without appeals. Now, there was a time, for example, on television when many people were asking for money. And here's what they'd say. And I can remember this. If you don't give to this ministry, if you don't send it in today, we're going to be off the air next week. If you don't give now, we're going to be gone. And my feeling was, be gone. And here's the reason. If God wants you on, he'll keep you on. You don't have to browbeat people to give. If it's the Lord's work, then listen, imagine Almighty God not providing for Almighty God's work. So we trust God. There are times when you make the need known in a very wise way. But when you start pressuring people to give, the person with the gift of giving may have tons of money to give, but you know what? They just start backing off. They don't like pressured appeals. Well, the truth is, none of us do. The person with the gift of giving, if you want to turn them off, turn up the pressure, you turn them off. Because that's the way they think. That's how they're wired for God. Just like the prophet's wired a certain way, the teacher's wired a certain way, the exhorter. Everybody is wired a certain way. And so the person with the gift of giving, very careful what they do with their finances. They're not being tight. They're not being stingy. It's just the fact that they choose because they understand the value and the power of financial resources. Then, of course, there is the concern that giving corrupts. The person with the gift of giving also has an understanding that money can corrupt. Now, money is neither good nor bad. It's simply a tool. You would not say this hammer is good or bad if it's made correctly. It's just a tool. Money is a tool. And listen carefully. Money can corrupt. And you look at the people, for example, who win the lottery. How many of them are disciplined? How many of them are broke within a few years? Why? because they didn't know how to handle money to begin with. They don't know how to handle it today, and it doesn't last. And the scripture tells us and warns us that it's like a bird with wings. It can leave you very fast. You can lose it a whole lot easier than you worked for it and made it. And so the person with the gift of giving, very sensitive to those things, and very sensitive and realize that you cannot be undisciplined with money. And when I say floating through the malls, for example, I simply mean that a lot of people, simply this, they're not disciplined with their finances. They somehow never stop to think, if I go shopping, should I ask God about whether I should buy this or not? And here's what happens. They ask the wrong question. The wrong question is this. The wrong question is, if I buy this, how much will I have left? That's not the right question. The right question is this the wisest thing to do? Because you can always rationalize, well, if I buy this, let's see, maybe I may have to scrunch a little bit, but I think I'll make it. Why are Americans in debt? Lack of discipline. Lack of discipline. We don't have to have everything we see. We don't have to have the most expensive. There are some people who shop at the most expensive places. You know why? Not because they can afford it, but they love to talk about where they went shopping. Why pay twice the price of something equal in value so you can boast of it? Poor handling of your resources. Person with the gift of giving, they're going to ask the right question. Is this the wisest thing I can do? Is this the wisest way for me to handle? Am I getting the best value for my money? And oftentimes, people do not. They ask the question, what do I have left? God holds us responsible for the way we spend all of our money. Let me ask you a question. Wouldn't you really rather have what God would provide for you with freedom, financial freedom? You don't owe anybody anything? Wouldn't you rather be financially free than to have all the stuff that's not needed, not necessary? And the truth is, listen, one of the characteristics of that person is contentment. Person with the gift of giving who is walking in the Spirit, they're contented. And if God wants to add something, or if He says you can have this or you can do this, here's what you'll discover. Watch this. God will give you much more than you expect, anticipate, or deserve if you let Him do it in His timing, in His way. But if you go out there and get yourself in debt, you know what happens? Oftentimes, God would provide for people what they get in debt buying because they don't give Him time to provide it in His way. You say, well, now, God would never do so and so. How do you know He wouldn't? And I think it must grieve the heart of God when He sees a person going out and purchasing something that He already knows He's lining up somebody over here to give them that very thing. You say, well, now, God wouldn't give me that. You don't know that. Well, I don't think I deserve that. Well, that's not the issue. The issue is this. Is God trying to teach you something? Does He want to show you how awesome He is? Does He want to show you how great He is, how good and loving and kind He is? Just give Him the opportunity. And sometimes we don't. Most people don't. And so they get themselves in debt, and then they wonder why they're having a hard time and what's God up to in their life. Now, that person also, listen, is very thrifty in what they purchase, not just what they think about other people. Very thrifty. Now, the result of that is this, that sometimes that person, in realizing what it took for them to make what they have, and most people who have an abundance worked hard. Most people who have an abundance, they worked hard, they saved, they tried to be disciplined in the things that God wanted them to have. And so what they have, they have because they have practiced some very simple principles. So the person with the gift of giving, they understand the value of money, how it can corrupt you, listen, think about this. Anything that enslaves you is not good. And so any conduct that you and I have, any way we live that puts us in any form of slavery is not good, because He said, listen, He came to set us free. Free in every aspect of our life. We all agree that any form of slavery is wrong, that God wants us free to obey Him. Then, of course, there is the whole issue of giving to motivate others to give. Sometimes the person who gives, and all of us are giving, and there's nothing wrong with sharing with someone else, not so much how much you give, but you might say, you know what, God impressed my heart to give so-and-so, and I didn't. Let me tell you what He did. You see, what happens is we have wonderful testimonies
5: of what happens in our lives when we give. Especially, and the personal gift of giving, they love to give sacrificially because they see God at work. And you see, a person maybe who has plenty, or certainly more than they need, for them to give sacrificially sometimes is hard because they have to ask, well, what's sacrificial? Because the more I give, the more I receive. And so they don't even feel the sacrifice, but they love the idea of giving to the point that they recognize, well, listen, at least I've sacrificed something here. So sometimes a sacrificial gift isn't so much the fact that we give when there's so much plenty, but the fact that we sacrifice something else. And the person with the gift of giving understands that, that there is blessing when we put the Lord first and obey Him in whatever He may require of us. And then, of course, they're able to see financial resources that other people overlook. If I challenge you today, not putting pressure, challenge you to give more than financially, you say, well, you know, there's no way I could give that much. But here's what the gift of giving says. Well, I don't have that much cash, but what else do I have? What would happen in your house if you went in your basement, in your closets, in your attic, things that you haven't looked at in years, things you have not used, dresses or trousers or suits you've not worn, you said, I'm going to collect everything in my house that I'm not using, and I'm going to see what happens. You may be surprised at how much money you have invested in stuff or things that you don't use, that you don't use them anymore. Let me ask you a question. How many of you ladies have pushed dresses back in the car? You don't ever wear them anymore. You wouldn't give them away, but you don't wear them anymore. How many of us have suits we don't wear anymore, or trousers or shirts or whatever it might be, or shoes? But how many of them do you really use? So listen, the personal gift of giving, you know what they do? They see resources. Other people say, well, you know what? I just don't have the money. Well, look around. And the reason I know that's true is because on one occasion we were raising money and asking people to make sacrificial gifts. You'd be surprised what people came up with. They had yard sales, garage sales. They looked at their jewelry. They gave jewelry. They looked at other things they have. They sold all kinds of stuff. I mean, hundreds of thousands of dollars worth of stuff that was not being used. They cashed it in, sold it in some fashion, gave it to the Lord's work. So the person, the gift of giving, they see these resources that oftentimes are overlooked. And then, of course, the person with the gift of giving, oftentimes, before they give, they will confirm it with their husband or wife. And let's say that God challenges you as a husband to give so much money to whatever, to whomever. Personal gift of giving doesn't give just off the cuff. They want confirmation. And so the man's going to say to his wife, let me tell you what I'm thinking. Why don't we pray and ask God to show us both so that we'll both know that we're doing the right thing? And there's a great sense of security because, you see, the personal gift of giving wants, desires to protect what God has given them, not that they're not going to give it. They want confirmation. Now there's a greater sense of security. She and I both prayed about it. He and I both prayed about it. Here's what we believe God wants us to do. And they give in that fashion. So somebody says, well, I'm not rich. Will this make me wealthy? Let me tell you why it will. He said, well, that's what I've been waiting for you to tell us. I've been waiting the whole message to find out how this make me wealthy. Tell you, make you wealthy. You'll have a fantastic relationship to Jesus Christ because you're bringing your life under discipline and you're being obedient to Him. That is the greatest form of wealth possible. Now you say, well, I had something more in mind like dollar marks. Well, let's put it this way. Here's what He says. Given it shall be given to you. And it's to be given to you the way God gives, and that's a full measure. The person with the gift of giving has a wonderful opportunity, but a great sense of responsibility and accountability. And I would simply say this, learn, first of all, the principle of discipline. I do what is right, what is wise, what is best, and then I watch God operate, and you'll see what happens. You may be surprised at how much money you save in one given week by watching carefully how much you spend, what you spend it on, how much you give, and how much you listen to God before you part with your resources you had to work for, and God in His grace gave you the strength to do it. You may find out that you are more wealthy than you thought. And you may find out with a little practice of discipline that God will multiply your resources. And you may find out as you operate on discipline, He will set you free of debt. And you thought it could never happen. That's my prayer for you.
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5: You go out and leave your lights on, and they burn all day long while you're gone. You know what you just did? You just took money God gave you and gave it to the power company. Because you didn't use it. Nobody's there. Nobody's reading. Nobody needs any lights. So what would happen if we left all the lights on in these buildings all day long, all week long? We would be wasting hundreds of thousands of dollars. And so somebody says, well, if I leave the lights on in one room, what difference is that going to make? Now, I'm not saying you shouldn't leave a nightlight on or something like that, but I'm just talking about just walking out, leaving lights here and leaving lights there. People say, my kids did this, walk out and leave the lights on. What about the parents? Did you teach them to do that? And so if you grew up when there wasn't very much money and every penny counted, you know what you did? You walked out of the room and you cut the lights off. And so just because now you have plenty or have enough, you just leave them on and give it to somebody else. And so it doesn't take but a few mistakes like that. And you know what happens? Over a period of a year, you have just given away money and you have absolutely nothing to show for it.
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0: Well, all of us are familiar with burdens in our life, and I'm sure that if we took time to have testimony tonight, that everybody in here could stand up and say, here's the burden of my heart, or here's the burden of my life, or here's what has burdened me the most, or here's what has sort of worn away at me. This is what's made me discouraged. This is how I've become so weary in life, and this is what I don't understand, and this is what I don't understand why God doesn't do thus. And so all of us understand something about burdens. But usually we probably think about burdens just being one particular thing, and so I want to talk about the kind of burdens we bear. And I want you to turn, if you will, to Matthew chapter 11. And here Jesus has been talking, speaking to his heavenly Father, and he comes to a particular verse here that I want us to read. A wonderful invitation that Jesus gives us, and certainly one that those who listened to him and heard this felt awesomely, overwhelmingly, lovingly invited to him when he said in verse 28 of Matthew chapter 11, "Come unto me, all who are weary and heavy laden, and I will give you rest. Take my yoke upon you and learn from me, for I'm gentle and humble in heart, and you shall find rest for your souls. For my yoke is easy and my load is light." All of us carry loads in our life at times and for different reasons. So I want us to think for just a moment about this whole idea of a burden. A burden is a heaviness. It's a weight we feel. That may be motivated by a number of things, but it is a sort of a weight and a heaviness that you and I feel in our heart and our spirit. Now, that burden can either motivate me to do something good, or it can motivate me to frustration and anxiety, or I can ask myself the question, what is this about? And find out, what is the reason, what is the cause of this heaviness in my life? Sometimes people will carry burdens for years and years and years and never deal with them. Oftentimes those burdens are unrecognizable. They can't quite identify what it is. If they said, if I just knew what this was. And sometimes it is a burden that they carry, a very weighty, heavy burden. So I want us to talk about three kinds. And the first one is the burden, as I look at this particular chapter here. I know this is not what Jesus is speaking of here, because he's talking to people in his day who lived in poverty. They were slaves, all kinds of difficulty and hardship. But I think one of the primary ones that I deal with, and I think probably most pastors ought to have to deal with, and that's simply a prophetic burden. I don't mean by that that God gives you some prophecy of things that are going to happen in the future. But there is a burden in the Old Testament, for example, especially in the King James Version, the Bible talks about the burden of the Lord to Isaiah, to Jeremiah, to Ezekiel. What that was, it was a message that God gave to his prophet, and it was a message that he had to deliver to his people. Now, that burden probably oftentimes was a message from God of judgment, a message of God, of warning of future coming condemnation or whatever it might have been. But it was a burden. The burden of the Lord was upon Isaiah. The burden of the Lord was upon Ezekiel or Jeremiah or Daniel or whoever it might be. And what that is, it is a compulsion. It is a heavy, weighty compulsion on the inside that prophet just has to tell it, motivated by God. A message of future judgment or of a warning of something that was going to happen to the nation of Israel. And so it was a prophetic burden. One that they received from God, given by God, had nothing to do with sin in the life of the prophet, but it had to do with a message that God intended for that prophet to deliver. And so there was a weighty heaviness, a disturbance on the inside. That prophet absolutely could not rest until that burden was delivered. Now, personally, I would like to say that I believe the real key to preaching the gospel of Jesus Christ and making it stick and making it effective and penetrating people's hearts is that the message of God needs to be a burden from the Lord. Now, a pastor can look into a book or listen to somebody else's sermon or whatever it might be and write him a little outline or do whatever it might be. That's no burden from God.
4: That may be a sermon, but it's not a burden from God. A burden from God is something He instills within your heart, maybe through some experience or through reading the Scripture or something that God wants to do in that person's life. But as God gives instruction and as He gives enlightenment, as He gives genuine interpretation of the truth of how it needs to be applied to someone's heart, first of all through his own heart, if that man is a godly man walking in the Spirit and God wants to deliver a message from, there's going to be a heaviness in his heart. And so therefore, I personally think that preaching the gospel ought to be the deliverance of a God-given burden that man cannot do otherwise than to deliver it no matter what. And if that burden is from God, and that person recognizes it is from God, there's not going to be any compromise. There's not going to be any softening it down. There's not going to be trying to mellow it. It's going to be, thus saith the Lord, here's what God is saying. Here's what God is teaching, and here's the truth. Now, I believe when that is delivered in the spirit of love, but in the spirit of divine authority, it's going to stick. It's going to penetrate. People's hearts are going to be moved. They're going to be impacted. They're going to be influenced. God is going to change people's lives. And so I think there is a burden, a prophetic burden, that God gives His servants to deliver the message. And that's why, personally, I don't think when I come on Sunday morning, I'm not here just to preach a sermon. Something is burning in my soul. Something's burning in my heart. I've got to tell you what God is teaching me or leading me to share with you, whatever it might be. That's that kind of burden. So you ask the question, well, when that kind of burden you experience, then how do you get rid of it? That is, how are you relieved of that kind of heavy, weighty burden? Well, the only way to be relieved of it is to deliver it. And so the prophet of old had to share it, had to shout it, had to tell it, no matter what happens. And so they would go to kings and they would go to rulers and give them the burden that God had placed upon their heart, and oftentimes, sometimes put in jail, sometimes beaten or whatever it might be, but at least they delivered God's message. And I would like to think that you as a Sunday school teacher, for example, that before you came to church on Sunday morning, with a Sunday school lesson prepared, it wasn't just the fact that you read a lesson over and you studied a few notes, but rather God got a hold of your heart to the degree that you just had to come tell it. You had to share it. And here's what will happen. When God burdens your heart with something, nobody will have to ask you to study. Nobody will have to ask you to pray. You are motivated. Something inside of you, you want to know the truth. You must discover the truth. Something burning on the inside of you says, must know the truth. I must be able to interpret the truth. I must be able to experience the truth. I must be able to share the truth. It is a compulsion, something that motivates you. And the only way to get relief of that is to share it or to declare it. So that's one type of burden. Now, but then there's a second type of burden that Jesus was referring to primarily here, and that's those daily burdens, those things that you and I have to deal with every day. For example, you're a man in business, and you have burdens, you have weighty decisions you have to make, and so oftentimes you feel the weight of it. Or a pastor feels the weight of his responsibility. Or you as a mother, you feel the weight oftentimes of how do you train your children and how do you get this stubbornness out of them and how do you make them behave and how do you help them grow up and desire the right things in life. And so there are those burdens that all of us face in life. And they may be a financial burden. It may be a burden that has to do with relationships. But we have those personal burdens, those things we carry with us. But likewise, in the same line of burden, there are burdens that God places in our heart for each other. For example, when I see someone hurting or see someone suffering or sense someone has a particular need and God speaks to my heart about that, then somehow I've got to do something about it. Now, I'd like to think that I could fix everybody I thought need to be fixed, but that wouldn't work. And sometimes I just want to help somebody, but I feel I want to help them, and somebody they won't accept it. Or oftentimes I think, God, please do not let anybody miss this. Don't let them miss this truth. It is a burden. And so we have prayer burdens. For example, when we ask you to pray for a certain person or you sense one of your friends who is going through some difficulty or hardship. And so when you get under the burden and you feel the burden, what do you feel? You feel a little heavy-hearted about it. You feel weighted down about it. You vicariously are suffering something that they're feeling, and so you want to help them. And sometimes it is a prayer burden. That is a burden that God places upon your heart so that you will intercede for them. And so what happens is here's God in heaven who sees your friend in need. God also sees you over here as one who is available to vicariously hurt with them and to feel what they feel. So what does God do? God, who sees their need, sees you as available. He places the burden of their life upon your heart, and your prayer to God goes to them. And that's how God includes you and me in helping and strengthening and undergirding and interceding and praying for other people. So sometimes it is a God-given burden. It is a God-given burden to His prophets. It is a God-given burden to us to pray for the people. But sometimes those burdens that you and I bear daily are burdens that we heap upon ourselves. So I want you to look at two or three verses of Scripture, if you will. And let's just look at two or three verses. Let's go back to the Psalms primarily. And look, if you will, in Psalm 55. Because here is a wonderful promise, a couple of chapters here. In the 55th Psalm, I want you to notice what he says about our burdens. And those burdens may take on any kind of characteristic. He says in verse 22 of Psalm 55, "Cast your burden upon the Lord, and He will sustain you. He will never allow the righteous to be shaken." Now, if this was the kind of burden I was to bear, He would not say, "Cast it upon Him." A burden I'm to bear that's given to me by the Lord is something He may want to do in my heart or to do in somebody else's life, and so He's burdened me to pray for them or to help them in some way. But there are those burdens and heartaches and difficulties and trials that you and I face in life that God does not intend. Listen, He does not intend for us to carry some things. For example, let's say that you have some financial need and you feel all weighted down and all burdened down. Does God intend for His children to be weighted down and burdened down and carrying the weight of this? No. He intends for us to lay this before Him. He says, "Cast your burden upon the Lord." So I want you to look, if you will, also in Psalm 68. In Psalm 68, here's a wonderful promise about a burden that you and I may have in life. And you remember that Jesus said, "Come unto me, all you that labor and are heavy laden, and I'll give you rest. Take my yoke upon you. Learn of me. Learn of my ways." And He said, I'll give you rest in your souls no matter what you're having to face. Look what He says in Psalm 68, verse 19. "Blessed be the Lord who daily bears our burden." Now I want you to think about this. He says in the 55th Psalm, "Cast your burden upon the Lord. He will sustain you." Psalm 68 says, "Blessed be the Lord who daily bears our burden." Now let me ask you a question. If He daily bears our burden, what should I do with mine? What He's saying is, look, He says, "Cast your burden upon the Lord," and He'll do what? He'll sustain you. If He's willing to carry it, what should I do with it? Give it to Him. So if I say, "Oh, let me tell you what's going on in my life," and we carry heavy burdens and weighty burdens, the reason we do is because somehow we've not learned how to get relief from them. Now, if it's a burden God gives me to pray for somebody, He's not going to relieve me of that burden until I have done what He said, as long as He says, and until He's accomplished what He wants to accomplish in that person's life, then I get free of that burden. But let's say it's something that I'm worried about, something I'm concerned about, and I think all of us have awakened in the night, and if you're in business or in your home life or relationships or whatever it might be, or not just waking up in the middle of the night, but whatever the timing may be, when you begin to think about something, you suddenly feel weighty about it and heavy about it, And you just think, "God, what am I going to do about this?" He says, we are to cast our burdens upon Him. He says He daily bears them. Therefore, if He is bearing my burden, I don't have to carry it. Now, that does not mean I don't have to think about it. It doesn't mean that I'm absolutely just totally ignore it. But if He's daily bearing my burden, while I'm aware of it, while I'm conscious of it, and while I'm seeking the Lord's mind and heart as to what to do with it, I don't have to feel the weight of it. And I can think of many times in my life when I've been through circumstances and situations that normally, if I did not know something about burden bearing and something about how to lay it down, I'm not sure I'd be standing here. Because some things have been extremely heavy, just like in your life. And so what do? We learn to do what He said. Cast your burden upon the Lord. Now, if I'm going to cast my burden upon Him, I have to first of all acknowledge that I have one. And secondly, I've got to be able to identify, this is what's bugging me. This is what's bothering me. Now, that burden may be something as a result of something going on inside of me emotionally that I feel. It may be something material, like something financial, or as we said, something also like an emotional relationship or whatever it might be. But a burden is that heavy weightiness that we feel with something that we're having to deal with, don't know how we're going to deal with it, and somehow we're carrying it. We feel responsible for it. Now, haven't you oftentimes had that kind of weightiness, and you get out and pray and talk to God, and what happens? Gone. You'd think we'd be smart enough to do what? Stay on our knees long enough to do what? Keep the weight off of our own shoulders. But we carry it and we bear it. And oftentimes it's because we think, well, you know, this is my lot in life. Your lot and my lot in life is to walk obediently before God and to trust Him to deal with everything in life we have to deal with. And oftentimes people have asked me, well, how do you just keep doing thus and so and preaching and doing all these things? And why aren't you concerned and worried and fretting and fuming and so forth? Well, you know, I learned that a long time ago. It doesn't do a bit of good. Fretting and fuming and worrying about things. Listen, if I believe my God is sovereign and He says He's bearing my burden, why should I get all discouraged and down in the dumps and get weary?

means is this, in our mind, in our spirit, in our heart, we say, Lord, I'm turning this over to you. I can't handle this. I don't believe you intend for me to bear this. I'm going to trust you to handle it. Now you say, well, but what does that mean? Here's what it means, that the sovereign God who has the power to handle any burden that you and I have to deal with, he will take it. I'll give you an example. I woke up just like two or three mornings ago. I woke up in the middle of the night, and I usually sleep pretty good. I woke up, and all of a sudden, I found myself tossing and turning. I thought, God, the devil is attacking me. What's going on? Why am I even thinking about this? That took me about 3 minutes. Then I just said, Lord, here's what you said. You said you have it. If you have it, I don't have to sleep with it. I turned over and went fast asleep. Now, I'm telling you, I've been to bed with some big-time burdens in my life. None too big for God. Not a one. I don't care what's bothering you, what's troubling you. If you let him have it, he will take it. He says he daily bears our burdens. He says he will not allow us to be shaken. That is, if you and I are willing to turn them over to him. Now, if I keep holding on to them and taking them upon myself and not understanding that I can lay it at his feet. Now, here's the problem. The problem is it's too intangible. Now, if I could say, well, now, if you'll take care of this for me, you'll take care of it, I'm going to leave it. But see, I'm telling God, whom I cannot see. Now, Lord, I'm putting this in your hands. You've got to deal with this for me. Can't I say to God, God, you said you daily bear our burden and that I can cast my burden upon you. Father, in Jesus' name, I'm just giving this to you because I can't handle it. And you said you didn't intend for me to handle this kind of burden. I'm just giving it to you. Now, let me ask you a question. What is the key to making that work? One word. Faith. Absolutely. I must believe that God is who he says he is. I must believe that he'll do what he says he'll do, and I must choose to respond and to act accordingly. My God has my burden. I don't have to worry about it. You said, but oh, you don't know what I'm facing. I'll tell you one thing. You're not facing anything too big for God. Amen. And he says he daily bears our burden. Now, our worry, you see, he spent so much time talking to his followers about worrying and fretting and caring and anxiety. He says in 1 Peter chapter 5, he says, cast all your anxieties, all of your cares, all of your burdens upon him, because he does what? He cares for you. So therefore, if he says, he daily bears my cares and my burdens, and if he says, cast them all upon him, and he says he cares for me, I don't have to carry them. I don't have to live with them. I don't have to suffer under them. I don't have to keep feeling the weight and the heaviness and become discouraged and weary with something my God has chosen and desires to carry in my behalf. So there's that burden that God gives his servants. There are those burdens that we heap upon ourselves, we carry, we choose to worry and fret. And this is why he says, now, look at the birds, look at the lilies of the field. Why? He says, why are you so anxious and worried about these things when your heavenly Father is much more considerate and much more caring about you than birds and lilies? Why do we carry these burdens? Either we do not believe that when we say, Father, I'm turning this over to you, that's all you and I have to say. Father, I'm turning this over to you. I'm going to trust you to handle this. I'm not going to worry about it, not going to fret, not going to carry this burden. You said you're carrying it now. Why should I carry something that he's so willing to carry? I don't have to. I think believers worry and fret and are concerned and are burdened down with things we do not have to be burdened down with if we'll just trust him to take it. But then there's a third kind of burden. And I want you to look at two or three scriptures here because that's the burden of sin. That's the burden of sin. That's the burden that is a result of condemnation. That is the burden that is a result of guilt. That's the burden that is a result of self-condemnation and guilt that we feel because of sin in our life. So let's go back, if you will, again to Psalm 32. Now, I think Psalm 32 gives us a pretty good explanation of what sin, when we deal with it, or when we don't deal with it, and we keep carrying it, here's what happens. I do believe that a lot of sickness is the result of sin. When I read this passage, I don't

0: just believe that. I know it's true. Now look at this passage, Psalm 32, and let's look at, let's just start with verse 1. He says, now, how blessed is he whose transgression is forgiven. That is, how happy, how delighted we are when we know that our sin is forgiven. Whose sin is covered. Covered by what? The blood of Jesus. How blessed is the man or the woman to whom the Lord does not impute iniquity. That is, that means he doesn't put that on my account. That account has been cleansed by the blood of Jesus. Sins, the guilt's not there. He says, does not impute iniquity to our account. Then he says, and in whose spirit there is no deceit. Now watch this. When I kept silent about my sin, what wasted away? My body. Does sin have an effect on the body? Absolutely. Through my groaning all day long, for day and night thy hand was heavy upon me. My vitality was drained away as with a fever heat of summer. Now think about this for a moment. He says in this passage that sin, the heavy weight of sin, he says, what did it do? He says, it wasted away my body. That means there's some kind of sickness going on the inside. And then he says, it drained my energy. My vitality was drained away. And how many people live on pills? And how often do you hear people say this? I'm so tired. I'm so tired. Now, there is a physical tiredness that comes from just pure old hard, good, diligent work. But most people's weariness and tiredness has nothing to do with labor. It has to do with emotion. It has to do with what they're feeling. It has to do with their sense of inadequacy and the fact they don't measure up and guilt. And some of that guilt is false guilt and some of it is real guilt. And so what happens? They feel drained. And so they go to the doctor and they say, well, I just need something for energy. Now, all of us want enough energy to do what we need to do and what we'd like to do. But if a person is continuous, listen, a person who is depressed, oftentimes that depression has its root in a deep sense of anger and resentment and hostility and bitterness. I'm not saying that there's no such thing as a clinical depression because of some chemical element in a person's body. I do understand that, not being critical of a person who has that problem. But so much depression is the result of carrying guilt and condemnation. Instead of dealing with it, people won't deal with it. They won't recognize it. They're afraid to deal with it. And so what happens? Their body is affected. And it's very clear in the scripture that sin affects the human body. And so when a person says, well, you know, I'm getting along fine. The problem is oftentimes they don't know what's going on the inside of them. He says it drains your energy. He says it wastes away your body. So listen to what he says. He says, now, in verse 5, I acknowledged my sin to thee, and my iniquity I did not hide. I said, I will confess my transgression to the Lord, and thou didst forgive the guilt of my sin. You see, one of the reasons that God wants us to deal with sin in our life, first of all, he wants us to have a right relationship with him, and secondly, he doesn't want us destroying ourselves. Sin is a destroyer. It not only takes people's money and destroys relationships and homes and everything else. Sin is a destructive element in the human body, draining our energy. Why? Because, listen, it sets up a physiological response in the human body. And that is, a person is going to have to carry the weight. Listen, tell me something any heavier than guilt. I mean, what's heavier than guilt? And so when I look at the scriptures, and there are lots of scriptures concerning this whole idea of burdens and the human body, and God says a lot about the human body. But when I think about all that's involved, in fact, look in Psalm 38 for a moment. Look in Psalm 38. Let's start with verse 1. O Lord, rebuke me not in thy wrath, and chasten me not in thy burning anger. For thine arrows have sunk deep into me, and thy hand has pressed down on me. There's no soundness in my flesh because of thine indignation. There is no health in my bones because of my sin. For my iniquities are gone over my head as a heavy burden. They weigh what? Too much for me. You know why God doesn't want us living in sin? It weighs too much. You know why he doesn't want living in sin? Because sin has a physical, physiological, emotional, mental, spiritual effect in a person's life. God does not want sin in our life because of what it does to our relationship to Him, and listen, what it does to us personally. And so when a person refuses to confess their sin, refuses to repent of their sin, refuses to deal with their sin, and it looks like they're getting by. No, they're not. Because he says it drains your person. He says, well, you know, everybody gets tired. And see, there's always, listen, we can always rationalize sin no matter what. Everybody gets tired, right. But there is a weariness that comes as the result of living disobediently before God. There is a heaviness that is the result of it. There are oftentimes, I think, diseases that affect the human body as a result of disobedience and rebellion toward Almighty God. And so what a person needs as a prescription is real simple. You don't have to go to the drugstore. You don't have to call the doctor. All you have to do is get on your knees, confess it, repent before God, walk away from it, and what happens? Healing begins at that moment. If the cause is sin, and we deal with the root cause, which is sin, then we can expect the healing to begin. And this is why oftentimes that people who've been greatly depressed in life cannot figure out what in the world's going on, been to one doctor after the other, taken all kinds of medicine, all kinds of shots, all kinds of psychologists and psychiatrists and trying to find out what in the world's wrong. Real simple. Anger, hostility, bitterness, resentment, guilt, all of these things will do to a person what no pill, no shot, no psychiatrist, no psychologist can deal with unless they deal with the whole issue of sin in their life. Now, we said, for example, in the burden of God's servants, how do they get relief from that burden? Delivering the message. In dealing with the daily cares of our life, how do we get rid of those burdens? What do? We give them to God. And then we ask the question, how do we get rid of this burden of sin? So I want you to go back, and let's look at two or three passages, if you will. Go back, if you will, first of all, to Isaiah chapter 53. Isaiah chapter 53, and I want to remind you of something here. Now, let's look at this for a moment. When God gives His servant a message or a burden, here's what He can't do. He can't give that to somebody else. In other words, nobody else can deliver that for Him. When you and I have a burden of the cares of our life, we can get up under that burden with other people and help them through those. We can sort of share that. When it comes to our sin, there's only one person who can deal with that burden. Who is it? Jesus. Listen to what the Bible says in Isaiah 53. Look in verse 4. Surely our griefs He Himself bore, and our sorrows He carried. Yet we ourselves esteemed Him stricken, smitten of God and afflicted. He was pierced through for our transgressions. He was crushed for our iniquities. The chastening for our well-being fell upon Him. And by His scourging we are healed. All of us like sheep have gone astray. Each of us has turned to his own way. But the Lord has caused the iniquity of us all to do what? Fall on Him. Who bears the burden of our sin? Either we bear it or what? Or God bears it. Either we bear it or we have to deal with it with the Lord Jesus Christ. Then if you look, let's look, if you will, in a couple others. Look in 1 John chapter 2, for example. And notice what he says in this passage, speaking to believers here, when he talks about my little children. 1 John chapter 2, listen to what he says. He says in verse 1, my little children, I'm writing these things to you that you may not sin. And or but, if anyone sins, we have an advocate with the Father, Jesus Christ the righteous, and He Himself is the sacrifice. He is the one who carries it. For our sins, and not for ours only, but also for those of the whole world. God sent Jesus Christ into the world to bear the burden of our sins. Go back, if you will, to 1 Peter for a moment. And look, if you will, in the second chapter. A chapter and a verse that I bring to you very often because I think it is so very, very important. It's the heart of the whole redemptive plan. Listen to what he says. Verse 24, 1 Peter chapter 2. He says, and He, Christ Himself, bore our sins, the burden of our sins, in His body on the cross, that you and I may die to sin and live to righteousness. For by His wounds, by carrying our sin debt in His body, He says, you and I are healed. Now, so only one who delivers the message can be relieved of that burden. And only those who are willing to deal with their burdens and turn them over to the Lord can be relieved of that burden. And how do we get relief from the burden of sin? We confess it, we repent of it, and we accept as true that when Jesus Christ went to the cross, He bore our sin debt in full on the cross. And therefore, the only way you and I can get relief from the burden of sin is that Jesus took it. There's not a single verse anywhere in the Bible. There's absolutely not a single avenue anywhere to be found to get relief from the burden of sin other than through the cross of Jesus Christ. And so He says He is the sacrifice for our sins. He bore in His body, what? The burden of our sin, the weight of our sin, the condemnation, the guilt, and the judgment of our sin. And so every single one of us who is a believer has been set free from condemnation and eternal punishment as a result of Jesus bearing our burden. And you see, John the Baptist says, look, there's the Lamb of God who takes away the sin of the world. And how did He take it away? God the Father placed it upon Him, and He bore in His body the burden of our sin. Now, I thought about something going back to that 32nd Psalm. You remember what he said? He said, sin causes my body to waste away, and sin causes my vitality and my strength to be diminished. Think about this. You think about how you and I feel when we feel real guilty about something. Or we look back in our life and we think, oh God. Or we feel guilty about something that's going on in our life now. Think about the heaviness and the weight and the conviction and the burden and the awesome feeling of sorrow and shame and guilt. Now let's multiply that by about 9 billion times. If my sin causes me to feel drained and heavy and weary and weighted down, and if my sin causes my body to feel like it's wasting away, what do you think Jesus felt when the Father placed upon Him all the guilt, all the condemnation, all the burden of sin for the entire world, past, present, and future? That's why I say there is absolutely no human way to evaluate what happened to Jesus in those moments when He was on the cross and when He shouted out, my God, why hast Thou forsaken Me? And suffered in those moments the penalty of the burden of sin upon the whole world in those moments separated from God. Now, I've seen people who came to a conclusion about their life for the first time and were so smitten with guilt and condemnation on drugs, on alcohol, absolutely wrecked and totally ruined their life. And all of a sudden, for the first time, all the guilt and all the pain and all the hurt that they'd caused everyone, suddenly they recognized that and felt that, and weeping and weeping and weeping and weeping as if they would die. That's just one person's sin. And they could hardly stand it. All of us have felt guilt. And all of us have felt the guilt of our sin. And all of us have felt shame for our disobedience to God. Jesus said, I want you to remember that all your sin, all your burdens, all your guilt, all your condemnation for you, your family, your friends, people you know, the people in the entire world, I want you to remember, Jesus said, I bore that penalty and that weight for you because I love you. The only reason you and I have a single hope beyond this life is the cross. The only way you and I are going to be able to live in a wicked, vile, sinful, violent world with any peace whatsoever is this burden bearer is walking with us each day and keeps it off of our shoulders. It won't make any difference if it's 40 tons, if it's a 16th of an inch off my shoulder, I don't feel any of it. It can be 40 tons or 4 pounds or 4 ounces, it won't make any difference. And the key is, do I believe what He said? You think about this for a moment. Suppose, beginning tonight, no Bible, no church, no hymns, no prayer, no God, no Jesus in your life, and you had to live the rest of your life alone. without any help from Almighty God whatsoever. Tell me, how long would you last? Is it any wonder that the world is so full of sin and disobedience and rebellion? Listen, you know what they're trying to do? They're trying to survive without the only life jacket available that'll keep them afloat, and that's Jesus. They're trying to survive all the difficulty and hardship and burdens and trials and heartaches and headaches, plus the burden of sin and guilt and condemnation and inadequacy and insufficiency and all the rest. No life jacket. When you don't have Jesus, you don't have anything that's really going to matter. And Father, we do want to get on our face before you, in our heart at least, to say, Lord, we are so inadequate. We are so undeserving that when I think about realizing what you've done for us, God forbid that we would think about anything else. But your love for us, your grace toward us, your forgiveness toward us, your watch care over us, your burden bearing of all of our cares, that you've written our name in the Lamb's Book of Life and we're your children, and that we love you and we honor you and we adore you and praise you and we worship you and we want to follow you and serve you all the days of our life. In obedience and submission to your perfect will. And this is our prayer tonight in Jesus' name. Amen.
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2: With a message from God's Word, here's Charles Stanley.
0: Why do we hesitate to make big requests of God? Is it because we think that somehow we're going to exhaust his resources? We're going to challenge his strength? Or is it because we don't feel worthy? Because we doubt that he will do what he promised to do. When you make a request of God and he doesn't answer your prayer immediately or when you expect, what is your response? Do you just quit and give up? Or do you ask yourself the question, why is God not answering this prayer having made the promises he made? Well, what I want to talk about in this message, this is the title, Making Big Requests of God. And so I want you to turn, if you will, to John chapter 14. And you'll recall that Jesus is in the upper room with his disciples at this point. And some of the most precious truths that Jesus ever gave, he gave in these chapters, 13, 14, 15, 16, 17. And if you'll notice in John chapter 14, he makes one of the most breathtaking, astounding, almost unbelievable, impossible promises to be found anywhere in the Bible. In fact, the truth is that when most people come to this verse, they just read right over that and they will say, well, you know, I know that's what it says, but it surely must mean something else because he certainly couldn't mean that. I mean, he just couldn't have meant that. So let's see whether he did or not. Verse 12 of chapter 14. Truly, truly, I say to you, he who believes in me, the works that I do shall he do also, and greater works than these shall he do because I go to the Father. And whatever you ask in my name, that will I do that the Father may be glorified in the Son. If you ask anything in my name, I will do it. There are three astounding promises from Christ. If I should ask you, how many of you really believe that? Probably everybody in here would raise their hand. Well, you believe it because it's in the Bible, but do you believe it in your everyday life? That is, are you willing to claim that and practice that in your everyday life? Did he really mean what he said when he said, the works that I do, you shall do greater works? That sounds like we would have to be very prideful, egotistical, to say, well, whatever Jesus did, he said, I would do greater works, and I believe what he said. Well, what did he mean? Well, there are two things primarily I want us to see in this passage here, because this verse here is the basis, really, for asking big things of God. So I want to begin with that whole idea, and that is the basis of asking big things of God. And I want us to look at this verse for a moment. And if you'll think about it, it's almost impossible for us to just say, well, nobody can do greater works than Christ. I mean, he couldn't possibly have meant that. And so it's easy to skip over it and move on to say, well, that's one of those verses that has some mysterious meaning that one of these days when we get to heaven, we'll understand what it means. No, he intends for us to understand right now what it means. Because I want you to notice two things about it. First of all, he says, truly, truly, I say to you, he who believes in me. So he's not limiting this to his disciples now who sit around the table with him. He is including not only his disciples, but those who will believe all the way up to the 20th century, which includes you and me. He who believes in me, the works that I do, shall they do also, and greater works than these shall they do, because I go to the Father. And what he's simply saying is that what he's promising is not limited to those disciples, but includes us. Secondly, it's all in the future tense. That is future tense from when he spoke it, because he said, not in spite of the fact that I'm going to the Father, but because I go to the Father, this is true. The things that you've seen me do, he says, greater works than these you will do, not if I go, but because I'm going to the Father, not limited to them, but in the future tense, everything following the crucifixion, the resurrection, and his ascension. And so when he says in this passage, these things shall you do also, he notice what he says when he says here that the works that I do. Well, think about the works that Jesus did. If you'll think about the Gospel of John, and you go back to chapter 1 and go all the way through, here's what you'll find out. The Gospel of John is filled with physical miracles that Jesus performed. For example, he turned water into wine. He fed 5,000 with 5 loaves and 2 fishes. He walked on water and he raised Lazarus from the dead. That's just to mention a few. What we have to ask is, what was the purpose of Jesus' miracles? Was the purpose of Jesus' miracles to prove that he could walk on water? Was it to prove the fact that he could meet the needs, the physical need, hunger of 5,000 people? Why did he raise Lazarus from the dead? Was it because he wanted to give joy and peace back to Mary and Martha who'd lost their brother? What was his purpose for the miracles? Listen carefully. The primary purpose for all of these miracles was not to alleviate suffering, not to feed the hungry, but the primary purpose for all of these miracles was to validate, affirm and confirm and prove that Jesus Christ was who he said he was. He said, I am the King. He said, I am the Messiah. He said, the Father and I are one. If you have seen me, you've seen the Father. So Jesus went about performing miracles, not simply to heal, though that was a part of his loving compassion for people, but in order to say, here's one of the reasons you can believe what I say. And he performed miracles that they had no human earthly explanation for, except that he had to be God. And they would say, for example, who is this man? No man ever spake like this. No man ever spoke with this kind of authority. But even when he performed miracles, do you think that convinced the unbelievers that he was the Son of God? Some of them believed, but some of them did not. And this is one of the fallacies today of people saying, well, if I could see a miracle, I'd believe in God. Not necessarily so. Let me ask you a question. How many of you, listen carefully, how many of you came to Jesus Christ, to a saving knowledge of Christ? You were saved as a result of seeing a physical miracle take place. Raise your hand. All right. In the first service, there was nobody. In this service, there was one person. Well, we're talking about somewhere around 5,000 or so people, and one person says they came to Christ as a result of seeing a physical miracle. Not many people really followed Jesus because of the miracles very long. They followed him for a while. But you see, the very purpose of the miracles was to validate to them, I am who I say I am. You and I don't need miracles today to convince us, because I have something that's far more valuable to me than any physical miracle. He has given us his word. This is his revelation. He's spoken once, and once was good enough to say, I am God. And so the reason for the miracles was not the reason that oftentimes people say that. People say, well, you know, I believe that God is a God of miracles and signs and wonders. I do too. And I'm going to tell you one of the greatest wonders of all is that he saved you and me. That's not the only kind of miracles he's still up to. God still performs miracles, but his purpose for doing so is entirely different. So, when we come to this passage and he says, the works that I do, you shall do even greater than these. For example, let's look at this. Here he was, Jesus, who never probably went over about 75 miles anyway from Jerusalem, somewhere thereabouts. And he never left the borders of Palestine. And then let's take the apostle Peter. First of all, Peter, on the day of Pentecost, preached the gospel to thousands of people. And the Bible says that 3,000 people were added to the church. I don't know how many times Jesus preached to that many people or had that kind of a response. In fact, so many times Jesus turned around and said, in fact, in the 6th chapter of John, one time he looked at his disciples and he said, are you all leaving too? I mean, Jesus wasn't known for having big crowds that lasted very long. Every time he got a crowd, you know what he started talking about? Suffering, death, and the cross. They couldn't handle it. Peter preached, 3,000 people saved. That's recorded. And then here comes along the Apostle Paul. The Apostle Paul went all over his known world, the Asian world, into major city after major city after major city, establishing churches, preaching the gospel. Look how God worked through the life of the Apostle Paul. Look at what happened at Pentecost, the beginning of the church. Jesus spent most of his time with about 12 men. But following Pentecost and following, there was the establishment of the church, and the body of Christ began to grow, and they began to spread, and men began to preach the gospel, and people began to be saved, and the body of Christ began to move out across the world. And the Bible says that the Apostle Paul wrote to the Romans, he said in chapter 1, verse 8, he said, your faith is known throughout the world. Well, if you took the Apostle Paul and stood him up beside the Lord Jesus Christ, as far as physical ministry and as far as location and distance and establishing churches, you'll have to say that the Apostle Paul, if you counted numbers and all the rest, would be a stretch ahead of Jesus. But you see, that wasn't what Jesus was talking about. He says, you're going to do greater works than I do. And he meant exactly what he said. He wasn't giving some symbolism. He meant exactly what he said. For example, they also preached to the Gentiles. Jesus came to preach primarily to the Jews. But the Apostle Paul and the early church began to do what? Envelop the Gentile world under the preaching of the gospel. And so what he said, he meant exactly what he said. Let's take a few examples. Someone could say, well, what about healing a blind person and giving them sight? When Jesus says, the works that I do, you shall do greater, you answer this question. Which is the greater? That a person receive their physical sight, or that they receive spiritual sight, understand the gospel of Jesus Christ, see him as the crucified, risen Lord, and receive him as their personal Savior, and live eternally with God. Here's a person, for example, who's a leper. And it took a miracle to cleanse a leper from their leprosy. But what is the greater miracle but to cleanse a person from all the sin they've ever committed, ever will commit, by one great act of Jesus at the cross, and save them to live for God in for all eternity? What about a person who cannot hear? What is the greater miracle? That a person receive their physical hearing, or that the Word of God be spoken so clearly that they hear the truth of the Word of God, that they believe what they hear, receive Christ as their Savior, and are saved for eternity. What is the greater miracle? Raising Lazarus from the dead, who would soon die later on, or bringing a person who is dead in trespasses and sins into a saving knowledge of Christ and raising them up to become a new creation in Christ and to live eternally for God. The flesh wants physical miracles to prove something. And Jesus says, the works that I do, you shall do greater works. And what he was doing is comparing the spiritual work that his servants were doing, that the people of God would perform, compared to the physical miracles that he was doing. Does that mean that you and I would perform miracles greater than God? No. Does it mean we are in competition with him? No. Does it mean we could be more successful than him? No. Does it mean any of that? He was simply making a statement that he meant to be practically and literally true. The things that I have done, he says, you will do greater than these. Is that a room for pride? No. Notice what he said. He says, because I go to the Father. When he went to the Father, what did he do? Exactly what he promised to do. He said, if I go, I'll send to you the comfort of the Holy Spirit. He'll be in you, with you, and upon you. At Pentecost, the Spirit of God came, baptized the whole body of Christ, released the supernatural resurrection power of Christ in the life of every single believer, so that today every single believer is indwelt by the Holy Spirit, through whom supernatural resurrection power can be released if we're willing to trust God to do it. He meant exactly what he said when he said, greater works than these shall you do also. Now, with that in mind, you say, well, what in the world does that have to do with the whole idea of asking and making big requests of God? Simply this. Here's the basis of it. And the basis of it is simply this. Jesus said, you can do it and you can expect great results. It is very interesting to me and extremely crucial that you and I understand the link between these two things. The mighty works that God wants to perform and the means by which they're to be performed, which is prayer. If you'll notice what he says, look at this now. I want you to follow along. Every word's important and placed properly. Truly, truly, I say to you, he who believes in me, the works that I do shall he do also. And greater works than these shall he do, because I go to the Father. And what's the next word? And whatever you ask in my name, that will I do, that the Father may be glorified in the Son. If you ask anything in my name, I will do it. You cannot separate the great works that God wants to perform through his people. You cannot separate them from prayer. They go hand in hand. They are knit together. They are absolutely inseparable. Prayer is God's means of performing his work, his mighty works, his great works through his children. Now, the problem with us is we don't really and truly believe that God is willing to do that kind of thing through us. He is willing. He said it. He couldn't have said it any clearer. The works that I do shall you do, and greater works than these shall you do. So somebody says, well, I'm looking for a miracle. Let me ask you a question. Why are you looking for a miracle? Do you want something to satisfy your curiosity? Or do you want to believe God? You want to know what honors God more than anything else? What honors God is for a believer to look in the Word of God and say, that's what Jesus said, that's what I believe, that's what I'm going to live by. Not, here's what Jesus said, now when he shows me in some physical miracle, then I'm going to believe him. What you're saying is, what he says isn't enough, he's still got to prove who he is. And I want to tell you, my friend, folks who are living and working by miracles today, they've got to see one more and got to have one more and got to experience one more to believe God has little faith. The desire for miracles is an expression of doubt toward the living God who has said, if ye shall ask anything in my name, I will do it. So, on the basis of that promise and its link with prayer, here is what I really want to get to in this message. That is, what are the conditions then that I have to meet and that you have to meet in order for God to release this power in and through your life so that he can do mighty works in your life? I believe if you and I could ask the Lord Jesus Christ this morning, if he were to walk in and we'd say, Lord Jesus, we want to ask you a question. In your mind, having the big picture from one end of eternity to the other, what is a greater miracle to you, Lord Jesus? Your walking on water in a storm, or seeing this 25-year-old young man delivered from a life of sin, radically transformed, placing his faith in your death at Calvary, and surrendering his life to you to live for you the rest of his life? What is a greater miracle? And no doubt in my mind, Jesus would say, his transformation by grace through the bloodshed at Calvary is the greatest miracle of all. Don't underestimate the work of the gospel of Jesus in the life of a single individual looking for some physical miracle out there for God to do something we cannot explain. You know what that does? That puts every single one of us in the position of being a person through whom God is still performing miracles every day, when you and I are sharing our faith and praying for people and seeing them physically healed and spiritually healed and made whole emotionally. All of that is the work of God's great grace. Greater works, he says, than these shall you do. Do you know what your potential is this morning? Do you know what God could do through you? Do you have any idea what he would do through you? If you'd believe verses 12, 13, and 14. Well, making big requests. I believe there are five requirements for making big requests based on what he says. Notice, and whatever you ask in my name, that will I do. He says, I'm going to do what you ask me to do. That the Father, he said, my purpose for doing is that the Father is going to be glorified in the Son. That is, when I release in you the power to do what I call you to do, then the Father is going to be glorified in my action in your life. So the Lord Jesus Christ is exalted and the Father is exalted. And he says, if you shall ask anything in my name, I will do it. All right? I want you to jot these down. Now, I'm going to tell you how important they are to me. I've written them down and put them on the wall where I pray so I can check myself out. Now, look at what he says. First of all, first requirement. Complete dependence upon the merits and the mediation of Christ. Complete dependence upon the merits and the mediation of Christ as the only ground for expecting his answer. The only ground for expecting his answer. Now, what do I mean by that? Simply this. The only authority and the only right you and I have to come into the presence of God is as a result of who Christ is, what he did at Calvary, and what he's done in our life, and who he is in us. And the fact that he is seated at the Father's right hand, making intercession for you and me now. You see, you and I have no right to come to God and say, well, Lord, last week I did pretty good. Well, that doesn't cut any ice with God. Well, God, last year, this is how much money I gave. Well, Lord, this is how much I'm giving now. Well, that's wonderful, but that doesn't give me access to God. There's no amount of work, no amount of giving, no amount of anything that opens the door to the Father. He says, I am the way, the truth, and the life. No man comes to the Father but by me. There is none other name given among men under heaven whereby any man must be saved. If ye shall ask anything in my name, that is coming by the authority of the person of Christ. We come to God the Father in the name of Jesus Christ. That is, as a result of what he did at Calvary and applied to my heart and made me clean and pure in his sight. And the fact that he sits at the right hand of the Father making intercession for us, that's our access to him. Now, it's extremely important that you and I understand that. Otherwise, we come to him in a very subtle, subconscious kind of fashion. Well, Lord, I just want to thank you today. We should come to God every single time. God, Father, have you address him in Jesus' name. I thank you for what Jesus Christ has done in my life. I thank you that he's made access. That is, we should be conscious of it, whether you state it or not. Praising the Lord Jesus Christ that he's made it possible through the shedding of his blood and the forgiveness of our sin that we can come to him. And when we come to him in any other way, we come to him on the basis of our pride and our works, our self-sufficiency, and God just wipes that out. He is holy God who has clothed us in righteousness because we have received his Son and acknowledge, listen to this, we acknowledge that the greatest event in human history, second to nothing that has ever happened and nothing that ever will happen, is the twofold experience of the crucifixion and the resurrection of Jesus Christ, the greatest event in all of human history, past, present, and future. Anything that's important to God, when I come to him, I need to recognize that I can come only by what Jesus has done at the cross. That's the first thing. The second requirement, if I'm going to ask big things of God, is that I must come separated from all known sin. He says, if I regard iniquity in my heart, if I hold on to it, he says, I'll not hear you. And so what are we to do? When we sin against God, we have to confess it and to repent of it, to turn away from it. You may have to turn away from it and turn away from it and turn away from it, but turn away from it. And God understands and recognizes and accepts our repentance as believers. Because you see, if God answered our prayer, when we are deliberately and willfully living in sin and not dealing with it, what he would be doing is sanctioning it. So he'd say, oh, this is what you want, fine, no problem. And what he would be doing is sanctioning our lifestyle so as to bring us to repentance, convict us of our sin, repent of our sin so that God can hear and answer our prayer. Now, usually when we think about sin, people say, well, I don't lie and steal and cheat and this, that, and the other. What about gossip? And what about not paying the debt? You owe somebody something and you absolutely refuse to pay them. What about that part? And what about just a plain old critical spirit? What about laziness? What about not giving a full 8 hours on the job? What about those little things that we just sort of push aside and think, well, God doesn't see that? Listen, slothfulness, laziness in the eyes of God. If you want to know what God thinks about laziness, read the book of Proverbs. God hates laziness and slothfulness and divisiveness. He hates those things that divide his people and destroy. And you see, God says a lot about work and being disciplined and doing our best and making our life count. And you see, if you're one of those persons who's just sort of floating through life and say, where are you going? Well, I'm not too sure. What are you going to do in your life? Not too sure. Having a sense of direction? Well, not yet. What are you going to major in skill? I don't have any idea. You know, I'm just so I get a degree is all that matters. I want to tell you, that's not of God. God made you for a purpose, and the primary purpose for which he made you is to glorify himself. Slothfulness, laziness, purposelessness, and no sense of direction, carelessness, indifference, spending God's money on other things, God isn't going to honor it. Now, let me give you an example. Somebody says, well, I'd give more money to the building program if I had more to give, but see, I'm just in debt. How'd you get there? Well, let's be honest. How'd you get that? Misspent God's money. Now, let me tell you why God won't let some of you get out of debt unless you make a change. Here's the reason. You see, if you don't recognize the impact of it, if you just say, well, God, Lord, I just want to get out of debt. God, I want to get out of debt. Now, if you want to get out of debt so you can give more to the kingdom of God, and the Bible says that God honors and prospers, that, in fact, he says in Proverbs, wise men and women give to the Lord's work. Read the book of Proverbs. So if a person wants to get out of debt so they can get that burden off of them and feel freer so they can spend more money on some more things that they want, I'm here to tell you, you're not going to get out of debt. Because God is going to get you out of this debt so you can get in this debt. He's going to get you out of this debt so you can give more money to him, stay out of debt, and God begin to do in your life what he wants to do. And I'm sure that many of you would give more to what we're trying to do if you had it to give. But the reason you don't have it to give is because somebody else already got, listen, they've already got their name on your salary before you ever get it. They've got their section. It's already divided up. You want to get out of debt? I'm here to tell you, God will get anybody out of debt who wants to get out of debt if they'll practice some principles. But the question is why you want to get out of debt. You want to get out of debt to be free, to be able to serve God with all of your heart. The Bible says the borrower is servant to the lender. And the problem in the church today is that we've got a whole church throughout America that's enslaved to the banks and the credit card holders and all the rest. Can't give any money to God. You want to get out of debt? Make a covenant promise with God. If he will get you out, here is what you will do for the kingdom of God. And I want to tell you, if you tell him that, you better do it. If you just want to get out so you'll feel better, so you can spend it on some other things you want, forget it. It's not going to happen. So you see, those kind of things we have to deal with in our life. We want God to answer our prayer. There's a third requirement for answering and asking and having God do big things in our life. And listen to this now, and I want to explain it. Faith in God's word of promise. Faith in God's word of promise, as contained in his word of oath. I'll explain it in a second. Faith in God's word of promise. And then I'm going to talk about this word of oath. That is, God has made a promise. He's taken an oath. Listen to what Jesus said. He said, if ye shall ask anything in my name, if you come to me, and we finish, we'll know what in his name contains all of this. If you come to me on my merits, and you come to me on my mediation with the Father, and you come to me with no sins separating us, clouding our relationship, and you come to me believing, trusting me, you can count on my word. I will do what you ask. If ye shall ask anything in my name, I will do it. Now, I want you to turn, if you will, to Hebrews chapter 6. In Hebrews chapter 6, there is an example, a good example here of what he's referring to. And the example is that of Abraham, and then we'll move on down below this passage. Beginning in verse 13 of Hebrews chapter 6. For when God made the promise to Abraham, since he could swear by no one greater, he swore by himself, saying, I will surely bless you, and I will surely multiply you. That is, from your loins will be one, through whom all the nations of the earth will be blessed. I will surely bless you and will multiply you. And thus, having patiently waited, he obtained the promise. God made him a promise, and when God takes an oath to promise, God is going to fulfill it. For men swear by one greater than themselves, and with them an oath given as confirmation is an end of every dispute. That is, man makes a promise, takes an oath. Then he says, verse 17, in the same way, God, desiring even more to show to the heirs of the promise the unchangeableness of his purpose, interposed with an oath. That is, when God makes a promise, you and I have a right to expect and anticipate and risk everything on his promise and his oath to keep his promise. Otherwise, he's changing, untrustworthy, unreliable, and you never know where you stand. But he says, what I want you to see is this. When you come to God, you must believe him. And he's made a very simple promise, and he says later on in this same book, in Hebrews chapter 11, that those of us who come to him must believe that he is, and that he is a rewarder of those who diligently seek him. So let me ask you again, why is it sometimes when we start praying, and then we just quit praying, we just quit? We say, well, you know, I asked God and he didn't do it. Well, how much time did you give him to do it? Well, now, let me say this. Sometimes there are deadlines. I understand that. Once in a while, somebody walk down the aisle and say, next Tuesday, let me tell you what's happening, next Thursday. So there are deadlines. And there are deadlines, for example, in people's finances. And there are deadlines and decisions that have to be made. But lots of times, they're not deadlines. And so we begin to pray for something, something big in our life. And we want God to do something. And he doesn't do it. Now, listen carefully now. So what do? We say, well, I guess he just doesn't want to do it. I guess God's just not going to answer that prayer, and we quit. Did we stop believing God? If God is who he says he is, and he makes a promise, and he, listen, we have the word of the living God. And he says, if ye shall ask anything in my name, count on it as done. And how many times do we say, well, oh God, I hope so. Lord, I'm sure hoping you're going to, but I hope so. If I'm going to make big requests of God, I must come to him on his merits and his mediation alone with a clean heart, trusting God. Trusting God to be to me exactly who he says he is. Think about this. It's out of God's character not to keep his promise. Let me tell you why he can't fail you. Because, listen, the very nature of God, the very essence of God is truthfulness. He has to keep his word. So who can make him? Nobody has to make him. That's his nature. That's his nature. Keep promises. He's taken an oath. I will do it. Then why do we doubt him? Think about this. Do you realize that to doubt God is to insult him? Yes, Lord, I know that's what you said, but then God must be saying, oh, do you mean that I won't keep my word? Do you mean that the Bible's not true? Do you mean you can't count on me? Is that what you mean? Now, we don't say that, but that's the way we live. We have the awesome privilege of making big requests of God. And he says, if you shall ask anything in my name, I will do it. Because he says, whatever you've seen me do, he says, the works that you've seen in me, greater works than these you shall do. And if you shall ask anything in my name, I will do it. That's the way God wants us to operate. Now, I've told you this before, but I'm going to tell you again, because most folks have to hear it about 60 times. My wife and I lived in Fort Worth, Texas, when we went to seminary. We had a living room, a kitchen about as big as this pulpit, and a bedroom and a bathroom, and that was it. So over in the living room in the corner is where I had my place to pray. And I can remember I was down praying one night, crystal clear, not in hearing the voices, but my spirit. It's like God said to me, crystal clear. Whatever, and I was just a kid in seminary. Whatever you accomplish in life, you'll have to accomplish on your knees. Period. Well, the truth is, that's true of everybody. That's true of everybody. To accomplish things that have eternal values. Oh, there are lots of folks who can accomplish and achieve great things in life that are made of stone, cement, wood, hay, stubble, lots of other things. But you know that the lasting things in life are the result of God's people praying to God, asking the supernatural power of God to do His mighty work. The things that have lasting consequences. Whatever you accomplish, you'll have to accomplish on your knees. I wish I could tell you that I'd never forgotten that, but I have. And when I come to the end of myself and find myself failing, I have to get back on my knees and say, God, how could I have forgotten, but God, I did. I repent of it and I thank you for your forgiveness. Because you say that's what the reason he linked these two things together. Great works, prayer. Greater works, prayer. You want God to do something in your life that's fantastic? You have this monumental request, this great challenge you're facing? Then go to your knees. Requirement number four, to ask in the will of God. That's what asking in Jesus' name is all about. Listen to what he says. He says, if you shall ask anything in my name, well, I'm coming to him on his merits, on his mediation with a clean heart, trusting him. Now, if I'm coming and expecting him to do it, what do I have the right to ask? Now, think about this. You and I have the right to ask anything we choose to ask that is in keeping with God's purpose and plan for our life. Or if we come asking as a church, we have the right and the authority and the privilege to ask anything that is in keeping with God's will and purpose and plan for the church or any ministry, whatever it might be. You see, the simplicity of it overwhelms us. Somehow, if I could just work and if I could just take a little credit, we can't take any credit. It is the loving grace of God. It is the generosity and the kindness of God that I do not understand, except to experience it. He says, if you'll ask anything in my name, I will do it. Here's how he says it. He says in 1 John chapter 5, this is the confidence that I have in him, that if I ask anything according to his will, he hears me. That promise is to every single believer. The only thing I have to do is to be sure that what I'm asking is in keeping with His will. You say, well, does that mean that you should never ask anything for yourself? No, it doesn't mean that. But it means that I have to sift what I'm asking for through the will of God. Lord, is this of you? And He will show you in one of several ways whether it is or not. Sometimes He just takes the desire out of our life if it's not His will. If it is His will, He increases the intensity of our desire. Or He may show us in His Word that's not His will. He may show us that that looks good, but there's a better way, and this is His will. But He will reveal His will to us.
3: He says, we're to come to him asking, trusting in his will. Look, if you will, in James chapter 4 for a moment. James chapter 4, verse 3. He says, you ask and do not receive because you ask with wrong motives, so that you may spend it on your pleasures. That is, if I ask God, Lord, get me out of debt. Want to get out of debt, God? Why do I want to get out of debt? So I can have more money to spend on some other things I want. He says, then forget that one. It's not going to happen. He says, my motive must be right. And we have the right to ask big things of God as long as we know that they're the will of the Father. And you see, God has so much he's willing to give you and to do in your life if you let him do it. Don't give up when God does not answer. Ask yourself the question, Lord, why didn't you answer?

Whatever request you and I make to God, it has a value on it. There's some value I place on every request. Some things are major. They have great value. Some things not as valuable. Here's what I want you to see. If I give up and quit because God doesn't answer this request when I think He ought to or quickly, and I just quit, what I'm saying is, God, I didn't put much value on that anyway. But if I bring a request to God and He doesn't answer and I keep bringing it back to Him and bringing it back to Him and bringing it back to Him, and God, I'm trusting You, I'm believing You, here's what You said. It doesn't make a difference what I see going on. I'm going to trust You. I'm not going to listen. I'm not going to look. I'm going to believe exactly what You said. And bring it to Him and bring it to Him and bring it to Him and bring it to Him and bring it to Him. God is going to honor that. I want you to look at another passage of Scripture. In James chapter 5. Look there for just a moment. James chapter 5. And look, if you will, in verse 7. He illustrates it this way. He says, "Be patient, therefore, brethren, until the coming of the Lord. Behold, the farmer waits for the precious produce of the soil, being patient about it until he gets the early and late rains." A farmer doesn't go out and dig it up in 2 weeks to see why it's not growing. He waits. You know why? Because he knows that when the rains come, then he's going to see the fruit. Here's what I want to ask you. How many folks have you ever seen whose husband or wife was lying in the hospital dying and said, "Well, God, prayed enough about that." You know what they do? They pray diligently, ceaselessly, steadfastly, never give up, never say die, until the person is healed or until they're gone. I want to say it again. How long I pray for something and how diligently I bring it to God, what that does, we send a message to God, this is how much it weighs. This is how much value I put on it. God, I'm not giving up. It's so valuable, God, I'm not giving up. This is how much I think it weighs, God. I'm not giving up no matter what I see or what I hear. You think God doesn't honor that? My keeping on, keeping on, keeping on, keeping on sends a message to God. This is valuable. This is crucial. This is critical. Never give up. And that's what Luke 18 is all about, the story of the woman who pleaded with the judge. And he said to us, "Pray and don't faint." I want to ask you a question. Think about this. On the top of your body is a head. And in this head, there's a brain, the mind. All of us have one. And Jesus made a statement. He said, "The works that I've done, greater works. I'll do great works through your life." Now, remember this. That's great from God's viewpoint. Nobody else may think it's great. God does. He says, "Here's what I'm willing to do in your life. If you're willing to come to me in my name and ask and rely upon me and me only to do it through you." Here's what I want you to think about. Every single person who's listening, we all have a mind. And we all have this awesome power to make a choice. A choice to either believe what He says or not believe it. And if you're willing to believe what He says, you'll find out what God can and will do in your life. But if you don't, you never will. And you live your life wondering, what would He have done if I'd have just trusted Him? If I'd have just believed Him? If I'd have just taken Him at His word and said, "God, I don't know what You want to do with my life, but here I am, and whatever You say, I am going to believe it." What is your potential? Listen, whatever you and I think it is, if you lock it in to verses 12, 13, and 14, it just skyrocketed. Why? Because then God

0: is released and liberated within you to make of you and to bring of you and to achieve through you and to become in you and to do through you things that will never happen unless we come His way. Believing and expecting and anticipating, we have the right to make big requests. When we come by His mediation, His merits alone, with a clean heart, trusting Him, asking in His will, and never giving up until God has answered our prayer. What a wonderful potential every single person has. And listen, all you have to do right where you are is do this. In this mind of yours, you make a decision. I will believe God for His best. Father, You make it so simple and so plain and so easy for us to understand. And then You release that awesome supernatural resurrection power which You promised to make it a living reality. How would you pray that the Holy Spirit will sink this simple truth into each one of our hearts so that it is not just simply a truth that we think about, but it is a lifestyle by which we live and in which we live, so that all You want to do through all of us, You'll be released to do it. And that we will stand back and we will walk in the midst of, and we will enjoy with great amazement what You are willing and ready and able to do if we'll simply trust You. We love You. We praise You. We thank You for Your forgiveness. How patient You are with us. How You must have to tolerate our lack of belief and our slothfulness and our unwillingness to launch out and risk and trust You. God, make some radical changes, trust changes today. Bring about some radical changes in thinking, that we don't have to accept things as they are. They can be better. They can change. They can be transformed. We can see the marvelous, miraculous work of the Holy Spirit in our life and in the lives of those we touch. You know who's seated here today and who's seated there watching and listening, who needs a mighty touch of Your Spirit. Oh God, would You grant them the grace to simply whisper this prayer right now? Heavenly Father, You know my deepest need at this moment. I trust You to meet that need in Your way, in Your timing. I accept it as good as done, because You've made a promise that cannot be broken. In Jesus' name, amen.
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3: Today's scripture reading is Matthew chapter 22, verses 36 through 40. Teacher, which is the great commandment in the law? And Jesus said to him, You shall love the Lord your God with all your heart and with all your soul and with all your mind. This is the great and foremost commandment. The second is like it. You shall love your neighbor as yourself. On these two commandments depend the whole law and the prophets.
2: Most of us learn the golden rule in childhood. Treat others the way we want to be treated. This standard makes intuitive sense to young children who know that if you want others to share with you, it's wise to share with them. But as relationships grow more complicated, living this out becomes far more difficult. In today's passage, Jesus gives us the two greatest commandments, to love God with all your heart, soul, and mind, and to love others as yourself. The second one is where most of us struggle. When we've been hurt, our instinct is to protect ourselves or to retaliate. We may not strike back openly, but resentment has a way of coloring how we speak about people or treat them. As believers, thankfully, we're not left to act in our own strength. We're indwelt by the Holy Spirit, who empowers us to forgive even when everything in us resists. The fruit of the Spirit is love, joy, peace, patience, kindness, goodness, faithfulness, gentleness, self-control. We can't manufacture these qualities. They grow in us as we yield to the Spirit's work. Are these characteristics evident in your interactions with others, even with the people who are hardest to love? Ask the Lord to produce His fruit in you today. What He grows will always surpass what we could force on our own.
4: With a message from God's Word, here's Charles Stanley.
0: Does it really matter what you believe as long as you believe something? I mean, as long as you have something to believe in, does it really make any difference what that is? Well, some people would say yes, and some people would say no. It really doesn't make any difference as long as you believe in something. But making a difference to whom and believe what? In 1997, a survey was taken, and about 60% of the American people say that their religious beliefs are very meaningful to them and make a difference. About 40% say that their religious beliefs don't really make any difference. Not very important to them at all. Well, you add not only to that 40%, but you add all of those people who have no religious beliefs whatsoever, who are either agnostics or atheists, who just don't even think about it. And you add all of those to that 40%, and then is it any wonder we have such moral problems, problems with violence, bloodshed, killing babies, any old kind of lifestyle goes, if what you believe doesn't really make any difference at all, then is there any question about the fact that we have a society that's being permeated with those kind of ideas and philosophies that absolutely, ultimately will destroy us? Does what you believe make any difference? Well, let's see what God says in His Word, and I want you to turn, if you will, to 1 Peter chapter 3, and the title of this message is simply that. What you believe, does it matter? 1 Peter chapter 3, Peter's writing to believers who are scattered all over the world of his day, who are undergoing persecution, of people who are ostracizing them and harassing them, physically abusing them, criticizing them, and it's because of their belief, what they believe in primarily. So he says to them in 1 Peter chapter 3, beginning in verse 13, he says, "And who is there to harm you if you prove zealous for what is good? But even if you should suffer for the sake of righteousness, you are blessed, and do not fear their intimidation, and do not be troubled. But sanctify Christ as Lord in your hearts, always being ready to make a defense to everyone who asks you to give an account for the hope that is in you, yet with gentleness and reverence. And keep a good conscience, so that in the thing in which you are slandered, those who revile your good behavior in Christ may be put to shame." Now, I want you to notice this 15th verse for a moment. When he says, sanctify Christ in your heart, what he means is simply this. Make the Lord Jesus Christ Lord of your life. Make Him Lord of your life. Then he says, always, not sometimes, always being ready to make a defense to everyone who asks you to give an account or reason for the hope that is in you, yet with gentleness and reverence. Now, does it make a difference what you believe? Yes, it does. Now, think about this from two lights. Number one, just plain old human reasoning says it does make a difference what I believe. Why? Because every single facet of your life and mine is affected by what we believe. There's no part of our life that's not affected by what we believe. Now, that doesn't mean that you and I can't counteract what we believe or do something that we know is certainly a contradiction to what we believe in. But the truth is, for the most part, primarily, 99% of the time, what we believe governs and guides and dictates and determines our decision-making process and our conduct, conversation, our character, every facet of our life. For example, your attitude towards yourself. Your attitude towards yourself is highly influenced by what you believe about your personhood, what you believe about your abilities and your capacities and whether you're worth something or not. What you, for example, your attitude about other people. What do you believe about other people? Do you believe that they're worthy of being loved, that they're to be used? Do you believe that they're just the physical beings like animals, or do you believe they're the creations of God? It's going to affect how you treat them. What you believe, for example, about your attitude towards your vocation. Do you believe that your vocation is what God would have you to do? Is this the will of God for your life, or is this just another job just to make a living? It has to do, for example, and affects your sense of excellence in life and how you carry out your responsibilities and duties. Do you believe that it's the will of God for you? Do you believe that it's best for you and everybody concerned that you do, that you put in a good day's labor? That you give your best in whatever you do? It may not be as good as someone else's, but it's your very best. Do you believe that's important? What do you believe about money, for example? What you believe about money makes a great deal of difference to what happens to your finances. If your idea is easy come, easy go, then you'll never have in life what you need or what you desire. If you believe, for example, that money is the basis of your security, it's going to dictate a lot of things in your life. If you believe that money is the most important thing in your life and that your whole goal is to make all you can as quickly as you can so you can hurry up and retire and spend all you can and just enjoy life, it's going to govern every aspect of your life. What you and I, our attitude, what we believe makes all the difference in the world. What I believe about God certainly is going to affect every single aspect of my life. So when somebody says, well, look, as long as you believe something, isn't that all that matters? No, it's not. Listening to a talk show this week, and this lady was talking about how she'd been through some real difficulty and hardship in her life, and she was making it, and she painted a pretty sad story. And so this talk show artist said, well, how did you make it through? She said, I just believed. She says, well, now, how did you make that? I just believed. I just kept on believing and believing and believing. I kept thinking, okay, believe what? Believe whom? Believe what? Never did answer that. What she was saying is that she was just trying to believe just something, somewhere, somehow. And so the question is, does it matter what you and I believe? Plain old human reasoning says, yes. Anything that affects my decisions in life and affects every facet of my life certainly is important. It does matter what you believe. But not only just plain human reasoning, but also, for example, the warnings of the Scripture concerning false doctrine and error. And I want you to turn to several of these, and let's just look at them for a moment, because when you and I think about it, if I'm believing error, if I'm believing false doctrine, then it's certainly going to affect my life. So let's look at several passages of Scripture. Turn, if you will, first of all, to turn to 2 Peter chapter 2 for a moment. 2 Peter chapter 2, and if you'll notice in this first verse, listen to a warning. Here's several warnings that God gives us in the Word. If what we believe didn't make any difference, these warnings wouldn't be here. 2 Peter chapter 2, verse 1. Peter says, but false prophets also rose among the people, just as there will also be false teachers among you who will secretly introduce destructive heresies, even denying the master who bought them, bringing swift destruction upon themselves, and many will follow their sensuality, and because of them the way of the truth will be maligned. And in their greed they will exploit you with false words. Their judgment from long ago is not idle, and their destruction is not asleep. Here is a warning that we have to watch out for false doctrine and for error. Turn, if you will, on back over to 2 Timothy for a moment. Back toward Hebrews and 2 Timothy. And look, if you will, a passage here. I want you to notice Paul is challenging Timothy here in verse 2 of this fourth chapter to preach the word, be ready in season, out of season, reprove, rebuke, exhort, and with great patience and instruction. Then he says, another warning, listen to this. He says, Timothy, the time will come when they or people will not endure sound doctrine. They don't want to hear it. But wanting to have their ears tickled, they will accumulate for themselves teachers in accordance to their own desires, and will turn away their ears from the truth, and will turn aside to myths. But you be sober in all things, endure hardship, do the work of an evangelist. He says, fulfill your ministry. He says, there's going to come a time when people do not even want to know the truth. They don't want to hear the truth. And what they're going to do is they're going to find some people who will teach them exactly what they want to know. Look, if you will, in 2 Timothy, look, if you will, in the third chapter and verse 13. Notice what he says. 2 Timothy 3:13. But evil men and impostors will proceed from bad to worse, deceiving and being deceived. You, however, continue the things you have learned and become convinced of, knowing from whom you have learned them, and that from childhood you've known the sacred writings, which are able to give you the wisdom that leads to salvation through faith, which is in Christ Jesus. Now he said, now you've heard the truth. He says, you stick by the truth that you've heard. Turn, if you will, to 1 Timothy, and look, if you will, in the second chapter, and look in the fourth verse. The third verse says, this is good and acceptable in the sight of God, our Savior, who desires all men to be saved and to come to the knowledge of the truth. That is, God isn't just satisfied in our being saved. God wants us to know the truth. Then I want you to turn to John chapter 8 for a moment. John chapter 8, and if you will look at the 24th verse, and listen to what he says in this 24th verse. Jesus is talking to the Pharisees, and they're doubting who he is and arguing with him and so forth and denying who he is. And so he says in verse 24, he said, I said therefore to you that you shall die in your sins, for unless you believe that I am he who I say I am, he says you shall die in your sins. Does it make any difference what you believe? Jesus says, yes, it does. If you don't believe that he is who he says he is, he says a person will die in their sins. And the Bible says the wages of sin is death. The gift of God is eternal life through Jesus Christ our Lord. It is appointed unto man once to die, and after this the judgment. If a person dies in their sins, that means they die without Christ and are absolutely hopelessly and helplessly lost. Does it make any difference what you believe? Yes, it does. Warning after warning in the scripture concerning not believing the truth but believing false doctrine. And it's interesting that Paul warns again, and Peter warns, both of them warn again and again and again about listening to things that are not true and listening to those who are teaching things that are not true. So the question comes, well, does it make a difference? Yes, it does. It matters, listen, it matters greatly what you and I believe. Which simply leads me to say, secondly, this. Not only it does matter, but you and I should develop a belief system that we can live by and that we can die by. Now listen to what he says again in 1 Peter, again, as we notice in this third chapter, in the 15th verse. He says, sanctify Christ, that is, set Christ apart as Lord in your life, always being ready to make a defense to everyone who asks you to give an account for the hope that is in you. He says, do it now with gentleness and reverence, not haughtily, not pridefully, not crudely, not in some ugly fashion, he says, but with reverence and gentleness. Now, I want you to look at that verse for a moment. He says that you and I should have a belief and a belief system that is such that, notice what he says now, that we would be ready, that is to be prepared, to make a defense, ready to defend our belief to everyone, not some people, not once in a while, but always ready to make a defense to everyone, he says, who asks us to give an account, to give a reason for our hope. That is, you think about this. When you and I say that we've been saved, and if somebody said to you, well, do you know that you're going to heaven when you die? Yes, I do. Well, tell me why you believe that. What is your reasoning for that? How can you be so sure that you're going to heaven when you die? Do you believe that your body is going to be resurrected one of these days? Yes, I do. Why do you believe that? Well, here's the reason I believe that. Well, what's the proof of that? How can you be so sure of that? Well, do you believe that just your sins have been forgiven? Yes, I do. Well, how are you sure? You see, people have a right to ask you and me who believe in Jesus Christ as our Savior, who claim to be Christians. They have a right to ask us, what do you believe? Why do you believe it? And what is your reasoning for believing this? Why would you, how can you say that you're staking your whole eternal future on something that you read in the Bible? That is, why would you believe such? They have a reason to ask us, you mean you tithe your income? Yes. Well, explain to me, how is it that you can take 9/10 and you mean to tell me that 9/10 will go further than 10/10 because you gave a tenth to God? Well, where do you get that from, and why do you believe that, and what's the basis of that? People who are unbelievers have a right to ask you and me what we believe and why we believe it, and we have the responsibility of giving them a reason why. And this is why he says, watch these words now. He says, set apart Christ as Lord in your life, always, not sometimes, being ready, prepared to make a defense. Now, apologetics is a section of theology which is devoted to defending the faith. That is, those truths that we believe the Bible teaches. A person who is in apologetics, they're defending the faith. Well, that word in the Greeks, two little words, apo, logia, one of the alapo means back, and logia means to speak. All words, and simply it means speak back, that is to defend. And if you notice what he says here, he says, always be ready to defend, to declare the reasoning for our beliefs, what we believe. And if you notice again, he says, to give to everyone who asks you an account, a reason for the hope that is in you. That is, all of us who are believers have hope. We don't just have hope, we have a blessed assurance. And we believe that our blessed assurance is based on the truth. Not some truth, but the truth. That is the eternal truth of the living God. Therefore, we are ready to make a defense, ready to give a reason, ready to give an account for the faith that we have. And so he says, this is our responsibility. Now, there are a lot of people, for example, who say, well, I'm not sure I could do that. I don't know. What do you mean by belief system? Here's what I mean by belief system. I mean by belief system, that is, in thinking in terms of our whole idea of beliefs and what we believe, I'm talking about a set of beliefs that you have based on the Word of God, which govern and direct your life. A belief system is a set of beliefs that you have based on the Word of God, by which your life is governed and directed. That is, there are some things that must be determining factors in your life. For example, we say the ultimate word of authority is the Bible, the Word of God. In your life and my life, there are some foundational truths that govern how we operate. They govern our whole lifestyle, as we said a few moments ago, every aspect of our life. Well, if I should ask you today, what is your belief system made of? That is, what are the things that you believe, that you stake your life on, that govern your life, determine your decision-making process, things you want to live by and things you want to die by? Now, some people have some beliefs that they believe very strongly. Not necessarily the truth, but that's the way they believe them because they've been taught them. And so often we hear people who will write us and say, well, this is what I have been taught all of my life, but when I listen to you explain the Word of God, somehow the two do not match. Well, listen. The question is, how did your belief system develop? That is, all of us have a set of beliefs about different things, but we're talking about primarily beliefs about every aspect of life, those beliefs that are based upon the Word of God. Now, there's a whole segment of society out there who has absolutely no concern, no care, and no respect for the Word of God. Well, now, you can't make somebody believe what they don't want to believe. The issue is this, that you and I are to so live our life, and we're to be able to so to defend our faith. When we come up against people like this, first of all, we want them to see our lifestyle. Secondly, we want them to see what we believe. And what we want to be sure about is that what we say we believe and the way we live are consistent with each other. Otherwise, they have a reason to doubt that what we believe really works. Because if it really worked, we'd be living by it. So when you think about how do people develop their belief system? Well, first of all, we grow up in a family, and our parents, they believe certain things, and they hand them down to us. Then we go to school, and we learn other things that sometimes are true and not so true. We either accept those beliefs, or we reject those beliefs. You go to college, for example, and you hear professors who want to play God, and they tell you why the Bible is not true and why it's full of errors and all those things, and you have to decide, is that part of my belief system, or is it not? Or you've been taught the Word of God, and you've been taught this is God's infallible, inerrant Word of God, and therefore it is the Word of the living God, is the revelation of God, and you're going to stake your whole life on what it says. That's a part of your belief system. So all of us have a belief system. Now, we either got it by picking up beliefs here and there from other people, or in the process of growing and learning, we have studied and searched and asked ourselves the question, well, what is consistent with the Word of God? Because those of us who believe us, we want our belief system to be consistent with the Word of God. And my friend, listen carefully. Are you listening? Say amen. If everybody in America believed in the Ten Commandments and attempted to practice the Ten Commandments, do you know what would absolutely almost be totally void? The daily news. Because what is that composed of primarily? Murder, rape, all kinds of, the things that you just think about what's on the news. If everybody lived and practiced the Ten Commandments, of course, a lot of things in our society would be eliminated. I'm simply saying this. Those people who say, I'm not interested in the Bible, that's an old antiquated book that's totally outdated. Well, it's interesting that those of us who have peace and joy and happiness in our life, and those of us who have a sense of contentment and can face death, believe in the resurrection, believe there's a heaven after this one, and have a lot to live for, and watch God enable us to endure difficulty and hardships and trials and troubles and tribulations with a joy in our heart and an indestructible faith. We wouldn't swap what we have for anything out there. Amen? No way in the world. We wouldn't swap what we have. Now, on the other hand, I understand that people oftentimes have not been taught. And when they begin to listen, the Spirit of God begins to identify to their heart and say to them, that is the truth. You see, there's a witness of the Holy Spirit that says that is true. That is not true. Now, listen carefully. When we talk about a belief system, we're talking about developing a set of beliefs. Listen. That becomes a part of your mental grid. And that is that everything you hear as you develop that belief system, everything you hear gets run through that. And so therefore, if that grid system is made up of truth, biblical truth, every time you hear error, if you are deepened in that truth and you are establishing that truth, when error comes your way, something alarm goes off. Something goes off that says, that doesn't match what? It doesn't match the grid. And the grid is very important, and it's very important what that grid's made of, and it's very important how that grid system within you gets developed. And so therefore, for example, let's say here are your kids, you try to teach them the best you know how, and they go away to college, and they hear all these things that you know and they know are absolutely not correct. Well, they have to choose. Am I going to try to take out of my grid those things that my godly parents taught me and replace them with this so-called up-to-date philosophy where anything goes and accept all kinds of immorality as a way of life and accept all kinds of lifestyle as a way of life? Am I going to accept these things or am I going to stick with the eternal truth of the living God? So oftentimes people whose belief system is right about so many things, if they allow themselves to be, as we saw in the scriptures, deceived by those who teach error, deceived by false doctrine, which is usually mixed up with enough truth that it sounds good. And if you'll notice over and over again in these scriptures about false doctrine and deception is the word here, according to what they desire. Heaping teaches itching ears, what they desire, what they want to hear. And you see, you can replace godly wisdom and you can replace truth in your grid system with what is not truth. If that is what you choose to believe because that's the way you want to live. What we're talking about is a grid system that's based on the truth of God's Word that will stand the test of arguments, life, and death. And if it won't stand the test of death, if I were you, I'd get rid of it. Because one thing for certain, we're all going to die one of these days. And if what you believe is, listen, if it's not adequate to live by, it won't be adequate to die by. If it's not adequate to die by, it won't be adequate to live by. So what you have to decide is this. What do I believe? Why do I believe it? Can I defend my beliefs? Or am I one of those persons who says, well, you know, I do believe some things, but I'm not quite sure what I believe. I think about the millions of people, for example, who sit in church week after week. And as they sit in church and listen and they go out and they live their life, and here's the problem. They call the Holy Spirit an it. They do not realize He's the person of the Trinity. They think you can be saved by being good. They would say that baptism is a choice you have in life and it's not really absolutely necessary. Or they would say, well, you know, you don't have to join a church to be a Christian, to be a believer, to be saved. That's true, but what kind of Christian would a person be without being instructed in the fellowship and the worship of God with His people? And so you could just go right down the list of things that people believe. For example, they say, well, yes, I've trusted Jesus as my Savior, but am I saved? Well, I hope so. And I could go down a long list of things that I've heard people say, many of whom have been Christians or have said they've been Christians for years and years. Now, here's the issue. My friend, if this is the Word of God, which it is, and you believe it, then it's time that we understand exactly what we believe, why we believe it, and to be able to defend it, because we live in a society that is full of false doctrine and error, and it is everywhere. And many people can't even discern the difference. For example, this lady said to me on one occasion, she was telling me about how she watched the television and how she loved this, that, and the other. She says, the three favorite preachers I love, you're one of them. And then she named two of the very fine men. And she says, I just listen to you all every Sunday. And she says, I just get so blessed and I just love all of y'all. Well, I guess she was wondering and thinking that I was going to have this beam on my face and was saying thank you very much for loving me. But you know what? I stood there sort of dumbfounded, because I'm telling you, if I've ever heard three divergent theologies, absolutely, totally, diametrically opposed to each other, and I'm thinking, dear God, ma'am, one thing for certain, she couldn't tell me what she believed, because you know what? Here's what she does. She's a pick and chooser. I choose a little bit of this, I pick a little bit of that, I choose a little bit of this and pick a little bit of that. What is she doing? She's picking and choosing what she wants to believe, what she wants to hear. Now you put that kind of theology together and you mark this one down. You listen and say amen. Here's the thing you'll find. When you start finding people who are picking and choosing theology, 99.99% of the time, they're going to be off, totally out and left field on the absolute essential of the atoning death of Jesus Christ. And somewhere along the way, they're going to mix up some good works into their salvation. It just happens over and over again every time. So when somebody says, well, do you believe the Bible? I believe the Bible. Well, tell me what you believe. And oftentimes they can't. And so what I don't want you to do, I don't want you to be able to have to walk up to somebody in a very wobbly fashion and say, well, talk to me later. I have to think about it. No. Listen to what he says. He says, always being able to do what? Always being able to make a defense to everyone who asks you, what is the reason you believe what you believe? Why do you believe that? Now, I want to say again to fathers and mothers, listen, you need to instruct your children. If you don't, listen, I understand this. You can't hand down your theology, but yes, you can. You can hand it down to them. You can hand down your belief system, but here's what's going to happen. If it isn't solid, listen, if it isn't absolutely established in something that's immovable, unchangeable, and defendable, you know what? Somewhere along the way, it's going to get tested, and they'll give it up. Now, even if you have done your very best as a parent, you've said, here's what I believe. Here's what God says. And you can hand it down. You know what they're going to do? They're going to test it out themselves. And sometimes they'll keep it. And sometimes they'll mix a little error with it. And ultimately, maybe we hope and pray that they'll come back to saying, you know what? My mom and dad were smarter than I thought they were. They knew more about God than I thought they did. Or it may be that because you have not established what you believe, you can't really tell them what you believe. But listen, even if you can't, say to them, son, search for the truth. Sweetheart, search for the truth. Find your church, somebody's teaching the Word of God, not just preaching some sermon. Very important what you and I believe. Very important what we teach our children, because it affects every single area of our life and affects all of our relationships. Every relationship in life we have is affected by what we believe. And so when he says here, he says, be sure that you are able to make a defense for what you believe. Now, with that in mind, what I'd like to do is to give you five very basic reasons why you and I should be able to make a defense, that is to declare to someone else what we believe. Now, what's the first one? So they all start with P. You've got a P for each finger. There are five of them. Very important. I jot these down. First of all, by knowing what I believe, it prevents us from being misled by error and false doctrine, which I've tried to say over and over again. It prevents us from being misled by error and false doctrine. Now, we have just as much error, just as much false doctrine being proclaimed today as they did in Paul's day. And one of the biggest problems in the church in Paul's day, even after he'd go and establish a church and go back around, one of the biggest problems they had were infiltrators of erroneous doctrine, teaching error. And this is why he said so many times to Timothy, Timothy, watch out. Timothy, be careful. And I want you to look at two or three passages here again where he warns Timothy of what may happen. Turn, if you will, to 2 Timothy. Look, if you will, in the fourth chapter here again, the fourth chapter. And I want you to notice what he warns him for here again, 2 Timothy chapter 4.
5: Again, I want you to read this verse because I want you to notice the word that he uses. The time will come when they will not endure. They won't. I mean, listen, we're talking about church people, believers, will not endure sound doctrine. Listen to this. Wanting, desiring what? Desiring to have those teachers who will make them feel good, tickle their ears. They will accumulate for themselves teachers in accordance to their own desires. That is, what they've decided is, here's what we believe, and this is the kind of preacher we want. And so, therefore, when you go to some liberal church somewhere, listen, if you go to some liberal church somewhere that nobody's preaching the Word of God, nobody's opening the Bible, nobody's teaching the Word of God, you say, well, you know, that preacher this, that preacher that. Listen, you know what? He wouldn't be standing there if they hadn't chosen him. They had to choose him. Therefore, when he says here, watch out. Watch out, Timothy. They'll not endure sound doctrine. They will accumulate. They will find somebody who will teach them and preach to them what they want to hear that makes them feel real good. They don't want to hear about sin. They don't want to hear about hell. Don't give them any of that. You just want to make them feel good. If I walked out of here every Sunday and somebody said, oh, Pastor, just love that sermon, just made me feel so good, I'd feel like I'd been a failure. Because sermons aren't to make people feel good. It's to entrench them in truth. Comfort them, yes. Exhort them, yes. Bring about reproof and conviction, yes. But not just a good feeling. But this is what he says. He says, watch out, Timothy. This is what's going to happen. He says, they're going to look for people who give them what they desire. And he says, and these people who get what they desire will turn away their ears from the truth and will turn aside to myths. Now, all you have to do is watch the television or listen to the radio, and you're going to hear all kinds of error. I'm not being critical of anybody in particular. I'm just saying there's all kind of error and all kind of false doctrine being proclaimed. And here's the thing I want you to remember. Listen very carefully. Listen, say amen. Now, watch this. Here's the thing you have to remember. Why is it that people who go to church week after week, and oftentimes they do hear the Word of God, they search the Scriptures to some degree, and they think, well, you know, praise the Lord, I'm growing in my Christian life, and yet somebody will come along, and next thing you know, they're believing something off the wall. Now, here's what I want you to remember. Be careful that what you believe is not based on what you heard from somebody who's very charismatic. I'm not talking about denominations, in their personality, someone who is very eloquent, someone who is very persuasive, and someone who's smooth. Be careful. In other words, what you and I believe is not based on what somebody said, but what does God teach? And so therefore, when he said to Timothy, watch out, be careful, over and over and over again, he's telling young Timothy whom he's taught. And Timothy and Peter are saying to others also, watch out for false doctrine, error, those who are teaching those things that satisfy them. But not only them, I want you to look at another couple of passages here, because if you'll notice what he says also look in Ephesians chapter 4 for a moment. Ephesians chapter 4. Paul, in this fourth chapter, talking about the church and talking about the responsibility, for example, of pastors and teachers. In fact, when he describes the gifts to the church, he calls them pastor teachers because that's what God intended them to be. Pastors and teachers. Not just pastors, but pastor teachers. And listen to what he says. He says, now, it is the responsibility of the pastor and teacher to teach the people, for example, instruct them. Then he says, if we do this and do it well, verse 14, as a result, we will no longer be children tossed here and there by waves and carried about by every wind of doctrine, by the trickery of men, by craftiness in deceitful scheming. But rather, he says, speaking the truth in love, we are to grow up in all aspects unto him who is the head, even Christ. So what is the responsibility of a pastor? The responsibility of a pastor is to teach the truth, instruct in the ways of God so that people will do what? They will understand what the Bible teaches. They will develop a belief system that is based squarely on the Word of God. They will begin to formulate their own theology. And if somebody says, well, I don't understand theology, that's just simply a study of God. Every single believer here has one. That is, you have some ideas, you have some beliefs about God. The truth is, we want to be sure that they're beliefs that are doctrinally sound, that is, are biblically based. And so over and over and over again, for example, we have warning after warning about those deceitful, cunning, treacherous teachers, full of error, teaching error and false doctrine, which was destroying the church. For example, if you take the epistles of Paul, for example, here's what you'll discover. Why did he write Galatians? Because of error. That is, those Jewish Christians who had been taught by the Apostle Paul to trust the Lord Jesus Christ as their personal Savior, that their salvation, their forgiveness was based on the atoning death of Jesus Christ plus nothing. And the Judaizers come in and say, well, now, that's right, that's true. But what you must do to be really saved is you must add the law to that. And you must keep the Ten Commandments. You must keep the Mosaic Law. And this is why he says in that fifth chapter, he says, why have you fallen from grace? And what he means there is not the fact that you can fall from grace of being saved eternally, but what he was saying is you have walked away from the freedom that God has given you in believing and understanding that your salvation is based on the atoning death of Christ. And now you're going, giving up your freedom, going back to get under the burden of the law, trying to keep the Ten Commandments, trying to keep the Mosaic Law, which had you in slavery before you were saved. Why did he write 2 Thessalonians? Because he said, there are those who've come in who are trying to teach you that Jesus Christ has already come. He said, beware of those who are teaching that. Why, for example, in John did he write 1 John? A little epistle of 1 John toward the back of the Bible there was written because he was dealing with a philosophy called Gnosticism. And the Gnostics did not believe in a bodily resurrection that you and I would experience. Nor did they believe that God could be the only creator, because they couldn't. Their idea was, how can God be the creator and at the same time allow evil in the world? If he's the God he says he is, he wouldn't allow evil in the world. And so they were trying to teach the fact that there's some other creator besides the creator that you and I know as Almighty God. You can go through book after book and you're going to find the same thing, dealing with some kind of error. It's always been that way. It will always be that way. And you can look around you. Why are there so many denominations and so many churches? Well, somebody says, well, do you mean that we're the only one teaching the truth? No, I wouldn't say that. Now, we may have our differences in some areas that are probably maybe church government or some other things. And there are some people who believe in sprinkling and some who believe in baptism. And we say this is the reason we believe in baptism, because when you bury somebody after they've died, you don't sprinkle dirt on them, man. You cover them up. And when he talks about immersion, and the Bible speaks of immersion, taking them under, what is that a picture of? Our death to our old way, buried in Christ, and risen to walk a new kind of life. Is somebody going to be lost because they don't get immersed? No, they just go in a little drier than we are. That's all. So there's some things like that that we think they make a great deal of difference, but there's some people out there who don't, and there are, of course, other people who put lots of emphasis on spiritual gifts. Well, all of us believe in the spiritual gifts. They're just not the most important thing in life. The most important thing in life is walking obediently before the Lord Jesus Christ, making Him Lord of our life. That's what the Christian life's all about. Now, you and I both know, if you want to get a crowd, here's how you can get a crowd. It doesn't make any difference to a great degree what a person preaches. If they can get somebody who will do something that offers them something. Listen, you start preaching, we're all King's kids. Hallelujah, we're all King's kids. God wants us all to be wealthy. And if you'll just trust God and put your faith in Him, He'll heal you every time. If you put your trust in God, He'll make you wealthy. If you do all these things, and I want to say, all right, I'll tell you what you do. You lay that theology down by what Jesus said, and friends, somebody's got a problem. The Bible does not say God's going to heal everybody. The Bible does not say He's going to make everybody wealthy. The Bible does not say that everybody's going to speak in tongues. The Bible doesn't say a lot of things that are being taught. Now, listen, here's the thing I want to say again. You must not be caught up by some charismatic personality or somebody who's eloquent or somebody who is so enthusiastic. You think, well, how could they be wrong when they're so enthusiastic? Very easily. This is a day when you and I need to know what we believe and why we believe it, lest we, too, be carried away by every wind of doctrine. Why do you think, for example, one particular sect works on the believers, people who are already members of churches? Why don't they go out trying to win people who primarily don't even claim anything? Because they know that so many people who are church members know so little about what they believe, cannot defend their faith. They knock on your door with their little sack and their little books, and they start asking you a bunch of questions. And if you're not prepared, they can throw you off course. Here's the thing you ask them every time. Explain to me, who is Jesus? Then ask them this question. Is He God? When they say no, shut the door. Because you have identified the problem right there. They're just some questions that identify who the person is and what they're up to. Is there any way to be saved other than through the shed blood of Jesus Christ and our faith in His atoning death at Calvary plus nothing? If they say, yes, there's something, oh, now you've got to keep the Sabbath, you've got to do this, shut the door. Because they're totally off base. It's very important you and I know what we believe, because listen, remember, you are developing a biblical grid through which every single thing you hear goes through that grid in your mind, and you're able to identify error, false doctrine, truth. And if we had that entrenched in our minds and our hearts, we'd be strong and firm in the things of God. So number one, we said the first reason is we certainly do want to protect ourselves from that kind of false doctrine that's out there and out there so prevalent today. Everywhere you turn, you find it. So first of all, we want to prevent ourselves from being misled by erring false doctrine. The second thing is this. We want to be able to, listen, we want to be able to not only prevent ourselves from being misled, but we also want to be able to protect ourselves, listen, from fear and intimidation. Listen to what he says. Verse 14, 1 Peter now 3. Even if you should suffer for the sake of righteousness, you are blessed. Do not fear their intimidation. Do not be troubled. Set Christ the Lord in your life. Be ready to make a defense. Now, for example, people say to you, well, tell me why you believe what you believe. Now listen. How can I defend something if I don't know what I believe about it? How can I explain to someone what I believe if I don't know what I believe? That's why it's so very, very important we know what we believe and why we believe it. Now, you may say to someone, I don't believe that. And they say to you, well, why do you believe what you believe? Well, I just believe it. I just believe it. Well, you know what? To a person who's really seeking, that's not a good enough answer. And so what he's saying in this passage is this. He says, be ready to make a defense. Be ready to defend what you believe, because there are going to be people who are going to question you. And so when he says, always be prepared, what does that mean? That means I've got to study some. It means I've got to search the Word. That means I've got to compare what I read with the Word of God and decide in my mind, what is it I do believe? I guarantee you that most of the people here, most of you, work around somebody who has a set of beliefs that have nothing to do with the Word of God, or maybe some who have a little mixture of the Word of God. And if they said to you, well, now, exactly tell me what you believe about moral standards. Tell me what your moral standards are. And more than likely, they're heading you in a different direction or heading you in a particular direction. Suppose somebody came to you and said, you know, I just feel guilty all the time. What do I do about it? What would you say to them? You see, he says, always being ready, he says, to make a defense, always being ready to tell a reason why. Now, more than likely, most of you know what you believe about some things, at least most things, but if somebody said, well, now, why do you believe that? Do they not have a right to ask and to expect us to give an answer? And that's why he says it so strongly here. He says, always be ready. Always be ready to give them a reason for what you believe. Now, your kids have walked up to you and said, well, now, why should I do that? Just because I said so. Now, you know what? No kid's going to accept that. If you give them a reason why they're not to do something or why they're to do something, then, you know, a kid can pick that up. But if you say, just because I said so, well, that's like me saying, well, I believe that just because that's the way I believe and that's it. No. Here's what he says. He says, always be ready to defend, to give a reason for what you believe. So first of all, I want to prevent myself from being deceived by false doctrine and error. Secondly, I certainly want to protect myself from being intimidated by somebody who's going to attack my faith. So therefore, I'm going to discover what I believe and why I believe it and be able to defend it. Well, there's the third thing I want you to jot down. That's this. And that is preparation. Listen, preparation to answer those people who have an honest question and who honestly are seeking the truth. You think about this. We've got a whole world of people out there who are lost as they can be. A world of people out there who are hurting over all kinds of things. People who really and truly would like to know the truth. They want to know the truth. They're searching for the truth. And evidence of that is all the letters we get from people all over the world who are searching for truth, hungering for truth. You think about how many people who feel hopeless and helpless and insecure and health-wise. They're hurting, some of them in the hospital. The doctors already told them you don't have long to live. And you know what? 1,000 things are going through their mind. Don't have long to live. What's going to happen when I die? Where am I going? I've heard all kind of things. I've heard that you go to purgatory. What's that? I've heard you go to hell. What's that? I heard you go to heaven. How am I going to get there? I wonder if somebody can tell me. Listen, we don't understand how many people out there who deep down inside want to know the truth. They've come to a place in their life. And you may be one of those. You've come to a place in your life where, you know, the only thing that matters now is what's going to happen when you die, because the doctor said, you know what, this is it. You don't have long. You have to face reality you've never faced before. You want to know the truth. And these people want to know the truth. When you and I have the privilege of sharing the truth, listen, we need to know what we believe. We need to know why we believe it, so we can say to someone who's facing death, someone who's in a great time of difficulty and hardship and pain and trouble, tribulations and trials and difficulties. They don't know which way to turn. They don't know what to do. You and I should be able to say, here's what God says. We should be able to say, well, here's what the Bible says. Listen, I don't mean get in an argument with people. Arguing with folks, that doesn't really make a lot of difference. But at least listen, say, here's what God says. Here's what I believe. Here's what God has done in my heart. Let them argue, fuss, fume all they want to. Here's what God says. Here's what I believe. Here's what God has done in my heart. And here's what I've discovered in all these years of ministry. People may not agree with what I believe, but when they are hurting deeply enough, and when their heart is ripped apart, they want to know, tell me, what does God say? Where is my hope? You see, people don't want hope just from somebody's opinion. They want hope based on something that's real. And friend, you and I have the listen, here is the ultimate final authority about everything in life that really matters. Why should we not have the truth? And why should we not be prepared when there's a world of people that he says we're to carry out the Great Commission, go into all the world and preach the gospel to every creature? Well, you know, we can't give that job just to the missionaries. That's next door in our own home, wherever it might be. Knowing the truth, walking in the truth, following the truth, living by the truth. But how am I going to share with somebody who's really hurting if I don't know the truth, if I don't know why I believe it? Because you see, you could say to somebody, well, it's not your good works. And they say, well, you mean to tell me, this is that's a good honest answer, good honest response. You mean to tell me that if I've done the best I could, and nobody has, but people think they have, if I've done the best I could and tried to live a good life, you mean to tell me when I stand in the presence of God, I'm not going to heaven and just because I rejected Jesus? No, you're not. Well, that I don't believe that. Well, you see, now, if it's my opinion versus their opinion, they're going to walk away believing that they're just as right as I am. But if you can show them in the Bible, here's what the Bible says. Not by works of righteousness, even if your works were righteous, but by His grace He has saved you. And this is what His grace is all about. And this is how His grace was provided in the death of His Son. You see, what if you just explain to someone, listen, it's not that I think you're a bad person. It's just that I think this. God says your goodness can't be good enough. And you say to them, well, why would Jesus have had to die if you could be that good? You don't have to argue. You just speak the truth. You don't need to listen. You don't need to quote all the verses of the Bible. You don't even need to be able to quote all the books of the Bible. It isn't learning a lot of Bible knowledge just for quoting reasons. It is, listen, learning the basic truths you're willing to live by and to die by. And so there are multitudes of people out there who desperately hungering and thirsting to know the truth because they're scared. They're afraid of life. They're afraid of death. They're insecure about lots of things. They're looking for somebody who can give them something that's solid, something that they can live by, something they can die by. So first of all, I want to prevent myself from being deluded or being deceived by error and false doctrine. I want to protect myself. I want to protect you from being intimidated and fearful of those people who will attack what you believe. And thirdly, we certainly want to be prepared for those people who genuinely want to know the truth. How can I be saved? And I'll ask you this question. How many people sitting in this place who know that you've been saved and you've been saved a long time, if somebody walked up to you and said, you know what? I finally realize I need to be saved. Can you tell me how to be saved? Let me ask you a question. Could you say, yes, I can, with confidence, assurance, absolute confidence that you're going to listen. God's going to use you in that moment and your voice and your knowledge to take that person who's headed toward an eternal damnation and listen, turn around their whole eternal destiny and head them toward heaven. That's in the palm of your hand for that moment. Can you tell me, sir, how to be saved? Could you do it in less than 5 minutes? Or would you say, I'll tell you, when I go to church over at First Baptist and we have a whole bunch of pastors. No, don't tell them that. Well, I've got a book I want you to read. No. I've got this gospel tract. No. That person said, tell me how to be saved. Tell me how to get right with God. I want to know how to get right with God right now. That's troubled in this spirit. What would you say? Let me ask you a question. Would you not agree that all of us are inexcusable if we can't answer that? If we've been saved, but listen, when I think about what God the Father did in His whole great and grand and glorious eternal plan, and I think about what He did by sending His Son Jesus Christ to the cross and atoned for all of my sin, made my, listen, forgave me of every single sin, past, present,

so that you and I may be persuasive in our expression or our presentation of what we believe, so we can be persuasive. It isn't just to protect myself from intimidation and fear and prepare myself to speak to those people who really want to know the truth and to prevent myself from being deceived by error and false doctrine. But listen, to be persuasive. Now, suppose, for example, you walked up to me and you said, "Tell me the truth. What do you believe about heaven?" And I suppose I said, "Well, here's what I think heaven's probably, well, the last book of the Bible, one of those, a couple of those chapters over there, you know what? Nobody's persuaded by that." Now listen carefully so you don't misunderstand. It is not that you and I save anybody or persuade anybody to be a Christian. It is the work of the Holy Spirit in you and in me that makes the difference. It is Christ in us, in the presence of the Holy Spirit, the Spirit of God speaking through us. It may be man or woman's voice, but it is the work and the ministry and the power of God. Anybody who takes credit for it is a fool. It's the work of God. But on the other hand, God chooses people like you and myself and others. He chooses our voice. He chooses our mind to do what? To instruct them in the way of truth. Now, he says, always be ready to make, listen, to make a declaration of what you believe, to defend it, to speak it, to tell the reason why. Why? Because if I'm ready and I'm prepared, I can say it with authority. I can say it with conviction. I can say it sincerely. I can say it persuasively. Now, you will not convince anybody of much if you don't have any conviction by it. For example, if somebody says, "Well, what do you believe about the Holy Spirit?" Well, here's what I heard. In other words, or if you don't even say that, you just say, well, somebody will, if they ask you, "Well, now tell me exactly how to be saved," and you wobble around, and it's sort of foggy and cloudy and hazy. You know what? I tell you, I hate to say this, but I've heard some sermons and I think, oh God, if I was trying to get saved, I'd miss it. I'd absolutely miss it. Totally miss it. Because if there's one thing we are responsible for in the eyes of God, listen, is to make the truth simple and clear so that somebody who's searching and seeking will know it. But listen, it's not going to be that way unless I have a conviction about it. If I'm convicted about it, then I'm going to speak with authority about it. Now, I don't mean you have to be eloquent. I'm simply saying this. You know with all the sincerity of your heart, if you have a deep, abiding conviction about something, when you say it, it's going to have a ring to it that it will not have otherwise. If I walked up here on a Sunday morning and I said, "Well, today, good morning, friends. I'm going to preach this sermon. It's going to last 20 minutes. And certainly I don't want you to be upset. And so I just want to talk about the joys of being a Christian." And I hem-hawed around and didn't tell you about how to get saved and didn't tell you how to become a Christian. And I flim-flammed around about this. You'd be gone about 15 minutes and I'd be with you. Listen, we're living in a day when it is absolutely essential to know the truth. Because listen, let's face it, it's tough being a Christian, amen? It's tough being a Christian. Well, think about how bad it is, how tough it is if you just have a little bit of truth. If you don't know the truth, you and I have, listen, we have a responsibility to speak, listen, with authority and conviction. Listen, that conviction is based on two things. Number one, it is what the Word of God teaches, and secondly, it is what is going on in our life. Now, you can't just say, "Well, here's what I believe. Hallelujah, praise God. Glory to God, hallelujah." Well, glory to God, hallelujah is fine if you can give me a biblical basis for telling me what you believe. And you say, listen, I'm all for praise and worship. I love it. I love it. It satisfies my soul and my spirit. But don't jump up and down the hall unless you know what you're jumping up and down the hall about. Because if you do, you're going to get depressed out there. Listen, I see it. You get depressed as you can be when, you know what, when all the flim-flam's over and all the howling screaming's over and you're facing life and all hell's broken loose in your life and you don't have any basis for believing that Almighty God loves you, as sinful as you may be, that His love is unconditional, His forgiveness for you never changes. That's why it's not enough just to be able to praise Him. I praise Him on the basis I know who He is. If I'm going to be persuasive, I've got to know the truth. I've got to believe the truth, and I have to have a conviction about it. It means, man, I'm not deviating from this. Somebody says, "But now, wait a minute. Have your beliefs, since you've been a Christian, have your beliefs changed over the years?" Yes, it has. Thank God it has. I was

0: saved when I was 12. You can imagine how little I knew at the age of 12. Well, let's go a step further. Have you changed some of the things you believe since you've been a pastor? Yes, I have. Thank God I have. And to your goodwill, it has been. Because you know what? The more I study, and the more I listen, and the more I apply, and the more I allow God to work in my life, the more I learn. Have I changed any basic doctrines in all those years? No, I have not. Understood them better. Better comprehension. Understanding how to apply them to my heart better. But as far as the basic truths of the Word of God, you see, if you're not convicted and you're not persuaded and you're not settled, when you start talking to somebody else and you're a little bit foggy and a little bit hazy and a little bit wobbling, you're trying to sweeten it up so they'll feel good. I'm here to tell you, you know what? They're not persuaded by that. They're not convicted by that. And not much is going to happen. Last reason I want to give you. Why you and I should absolutely know what we believe and why we believe it and be able to defend it. Our personal relationship with God. You know what? The more I study the Word of God, the more I understand, listen, what the Bible teaches about Him, the more excited I get. Because our strength of faith toward God, our belief in Him, our trust in Him, is primarily based on what the Word of God says about Him and what we believe the Word of God says about Him. Now you see, there are a lot of people there who talk about having experiences. Now listen carefully, watch this. When somebody says, let me tell you what God said to me. Anytime somebody says that, my grid system turns fiery red. And I also understand there have been times when I've said to you, I want to tell you what I believe God has said to me. You have a right for yours to turn red. And if I say something that doesn't fit the Word of God, sound your alarm and come tell me. Because listen, what I believe is not the authority. The authority is this book. And if what I believe does not match this, then I need to give up what I believe and change my beliefs. Now, here's what I want you to see. Think about this one aspect of your Christian life alone. Think about your prayer life. You get on your knees and you talk to God. You're going to have lots of questions about lots of things. But suppose you know God is not only the Creator, but the one who loved you so much, He had this awesome plan of redemption. And He loved you so much, He sent His only begotten Son to the world who died on the cross to pay your sin debt in full. And that God chose, listen, God chose to crucify His Son. That's the reason He loves you the way He does and the way He expresses it in that whole encounter at the crucifixion. Suppose you begin to understand that God is living on the inside of you in the presence of the Holy Spirit. Suppose you begin to understand what unconditional love is all about. And suppose you begin to understand and you begin to think about all the promises that He's made in His Word concerning answered prayer. And suppose you begin to understand that He's immutable, that He's absolutely unchangeable, that He is absolutely faithful, that every single attribute of God is the epitome of all that it possibly could be. And here's what happens. Every time you and I learn something new about Almighty God, you know what happens? Our faith in Him, our strength in our faith, everything gets stronger and stronger. Our convictions become stronger and stronger because we get deeper, more wonderful insights into who God is like. Does it make a difference what I believe? Yes, it does. Make a difference what you believe? Yes, it does. I want to say again, I repeat this on purpose. Daddy, listen to me. You are responsible for God to instruct your children and teach them in the ways of God. Give them a belief system. Hand down to them a belief system that you are willing to live by, you are willing to die by, you want them to be willing to live by, and that they can die by. You owe it to your children. Whatever, you owe it to your children. God gave you the privilege of having children. He's given you the privilege of instructing them in the ways of truth. You owe it to them that, listen, they're going to walk out into a hellish society that, listen, that is committed to doing everything it possibly can to tear down every godly fiber in their body. So what are you going to do? Get so busy and get so full of other things and allow yourself to be so materialistic that the most important thing that your kids need is they need an explanation of this book. You say, well, I'm leaving it to the pastors. You can't do that. You know why? It doesn't make any difference what a pastor teaches. Your children watch you. And because they love you more than they love the pastor, which is the right thing, more than likely they're going to do what you do rather than what somebody else says. I cannot tell you, please listen to me, I cannot tell you how extremely important it is. You give your children a belief system that is based upon the Word of God. Something they live by and something they die by. Now, here's what happens. Now, look at this passage of Scripture, and I think about all that Peter said here in this one verse. He says, always being prepared. Here's what I know. If I understand what I believe and am able to defend it, it will help me in my walk with Him. It will help me in my prayer to Him. It will help me in my service for Him. And it will certainly help me in my worship of Him. Very important, you know what you believe. Now you say, well, I'm not a Christian. Prove to me that it makes a difference what I believe. Well, let's say it very shortly, very quickly, and very briefly. Listen. Here's what God said. For all have sinned and come short of the glory of God. I include you. The wages of sin is death. That's eternal death. It is appointed unto man once to die and after the judgment. That's an inescapable confrontation with God. If you do not believe that I am who I say I am, Jesus said, you will die in your sins. To die in your sins is to face judgment. And to face a judgment and to be judged, according to Revelation 20, is to be eternally separated from God. Now, friend, that is truth I live and die by, because that is exactly what the Word of God says. The other side of that is this. For God so loved the world that He gave His only begotten Son, that whoever is willing to place their trust in Jesus and His atoning death at Calvary will be forgiven of their sins and have the gift of eternal life. The wages of sin is death, but the gift of God is eternal life. And that gift comes to you and to me not because we deserve it, but when Jesus died, He flung His arms open to a whole world of sinners and said, if you'll place your trust in me and my death on this cross, you will become a child of God, forgiven, eternally secure in your relationship to me. Does it make a difference? It makes an eternal difference. And I want to encourage you to ask the Lord Jesus Christ to forgive you of your sins and tell Him, God, I know so little, I don't even know enough to be saved. Yes, you do. Here's what you do. You accept what He says in His Word. You believe that He died on the cross for your sins. You tell Him, I'm asking you to forgive me of my sin, placing my trust in you and asking you to save me on the basis of what you said. Believe on the Lord Jesus Christ and thou shalt be saved. Yes, you will. Does what you believe make a difference? Absolutely. Father, we love you and praise you. Thank you for your precious word. Thank you that what we believe does make a difference. We can face all kinds of difficulties with assurance and confidence. We can face death with absolute assurance that absent from the body, present with the Lord, nothing to intimidate us or to cause us to fear. Thank you for saying, I'll never leave you nor forsake you. And all of us who've lived with you a pretty good while know that you've never left us nor forsaken us, not one single time. Thy word is truth, and our life becomes an expression of that truth as we follow you. We just say, bless your holy name today, in Jesus' name. Amen.
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0: Does it matter what you believe? It certainly does, because it affects every single area of our life. Now, the problem is most people sort of know what they believe about some things, or maybe most things, but being able to express what they believe and being able to share it with someone else is oftentimes different, for the simple reason that they're not exactly sure what they believe. And oftentimes people say, well, yes, I do have my set of beliefs, but I'm not even sure exactly what I ought to believe. There's so many ideas about the Bible and so many ideas about the Christian life and who God is and who Jesus is and the spiritual gifts and so forth. What am I to believe? How am I to believe it? Well, in this message, here's what I'd like to do. I want to talk about this whole idea of a belief system, and I want to give you a pattern of a belief system. That is, I want to give you a list of things that certainly should be a part of your belief system. That is, what you believe, those things that govern and guide your lifestyle and how you operate. This does not mean that I'm going to explain every single aspect of the Scriptures, but I want to give you a list of words that really will cover the gamut of the things that you and I believe in general throughout the Word of God. And I want to encourage you to jot them down and maybe to jot down a couple of these Scriptures. I wouldn't have time to give you all the Scriptures that relate to these or even to give you a full explanation of any one of these words, but at least to give you an idea of what should be involved in somebody's belief system and why you ought to believe it. So I want you to follow along, and I want to remind you of what Peter said in his first epistle when he said, sanctify Christ. That is, you are to set apart the Lord Jesus Christ as Lord in your life. Then he says, always being ready to make a defense, being able to give a reason for what you believe. So what I'd like to do in this is simply to give you that which I believe in the Scriptures, but also a comprehensive grasp of what the Bible says about the major issues. Each one of these should be a part of your belief system. Let's begin with the Bible. The Bible is the unfolding revelation of God, of Himself, through His spoken word, and as He intervened in history and in nature, and finally coming into this world as the God-man. Therefore, when we think in terms of the Scripture, we think in terms of the Bible being, the Bible says it is inspired in 2 Timothy chapter 3. What does he mean by inspired? Inspired means it was God-breathed. What does it mean, God-breathed? It means that God chose individuals. He chose these men according to their spirituality. He chose them according to their background, where they were, at what God wanted to say at this particular time in history. And when the Bible says that they were God, these words are God-breathed, it means that God spoke to them. They wrote the words that God spoke to them. And what we have in the Scripture is the Word of God. When we talk about the reliability of the Bible, is the Bible reliable? Yes, it is. Because God gave His perfect word in those original manuscripts, and there were no mistakes in those. God was doing the speaking. The God who gave His word to begin with is certainly capable and able to give us a Bible today that is reliable and accurate. You've heard people talk about finding these scrolls and those scrolls. No one has ever found a single solitary scroll that changed one single doctrinal point in the Word of God. Confirmed and affirmed many, but never anything that contradicted it. So when you and I think about what we hold in our hand the Word of the living God, the self-revelation of God, which He gave through these men. Now, what was His purpose for doing so? His purpose for doing so, according to the Scripture, is this, that you and I may grow in our relationship to Him. The Bible says that we may practice righteousness. That is, this is God's instruction book. God has given us this book as an instruction book. That is, it is our final authority for our faith, what we believe. It is the final authority in our life for how we are to carry out our life. So in conduct and faith, this is the final authority. So the Bible is the unfolding, it's the record of the unfolding revelation of God of Himself. The second word is the Godhead. Well, what do you mean by Godhead? Well, there is one God, but that one God expresses Himself in three ways. God the Father, God the Son, God the Holy Spirit. That is three distinct persons of the Trinity. And that is what we call it, the Trinity. If you'll recall, for example, in Genesis chapter 1, verse 2, the Spirit of God is hovering over the creation. In the 26th verse of that first chapter, the Bible says that God said, let us make man in our image. Who is us? It certainly is not angels. Angels are not creators. It is God the Father, God the Son, God the Holy Spirit. You recall, for example, in the Great Commission, the Bible says we're to be baptized in the name of the Father, the Son, and the Holy Spirit. Certainly they would not have been there if they were not also God. You recall that Jesus said in that 14th chapter of John, in the 8th verse, He talked about the fact, He said, the Spirit whom the Father will send in My name, Jesus mentioning all three persons of the Godhead. And so when we think in terms of God the Father, God the Son, God the Holy Spirit making up the Godhead, each and every one of those, the Father, Son, the Spirit, are equal. All their attributes are the same. All of them are divine. So it's not a matter of having three gods. It is a matter of having one God who is an expression or exists in three persons, and that is God the Father, God the Son, God the Holy Spirit, all three of whom have all the same attributes. Third word. The third word is God the Father. Our belief system should not only include what the Bible is and the Trinity, but also God the Father. Now, for example, in Ephesians chapter 4, the Bible talks about one Lord and one God over all. And you'll recall, for example, in Genesis chapter 1, verse 1, the Bible says, "In the beginning, God created the heavens and the earth." Who is this God? This is God our Father. You'll recall also in Matthew chapter 6 in the Sermon on the Mount, when the disciples were asking him to show them how to pray, what did he say? He says, this is the way you're to pray. Our Father who art in heaven. Jesus came to reveal the Father. Now who is this Father? This is the God of the Bible, the Father of the Bible. He is eternal. He is unchangeable. He is absolutely perfect in his justice. He is absolutely holy. He is a God of goodness and love and mercy and kindness and grace and forgiveness. He is the sovereign God of this universe, which means that he is in absolute control of every single thing. God the Father is in control of everything that happens in this universe. When you and I come to Romans 8:28, the Bible says that all things work together for good to those who love God, to those who are called according to his purpose. Who is it that is executing? Who is it that is overseeing all of these things to make them good? God the Father, our Heavenly Father watching over us. So that when we think in terms of what is the relationship of our God to the Son, Jesus Christ is the Son of the living God. And so each one of us who has trusted Jesus Christ as our personal Savior, we too are the sons and daughters of God, so that therefore you and I can call God our Father, our Heavenly Father. That is the way Jesus said you and I are to address our prayers. Then, of course, there is God the Son. God the Father, God the Son. Who is God the Son? This is the eternal Son of God, Jesus the Christ, who was conceived by the Holy Spirit, born of a virgin, according to Luke chapter 1, who existed in times past even before he came into this world, because John chapter 1 verse 1 says, "In the beginning was the Word, and the Word was with God, and the Word was God." And that word "was" there simply means this, that from the beginning of time, when you start the beginning of time, before that, Jesus Christ was. That is, he was in existence then. He was in a face-to-face relationship with God the Father. So when we talk about this whole idea of Jesus coming to the world, who is it that came? Who came was God the Son. That is, God incarnate, that is taking upon himself human flesh and walking among men. Who was he? He was God. He said, "If you have seen me, you've seen the Father." He said, "I am the Father of one." Jesus never questioned the idea that he and the Father were one. He never questioned the fact that he was God. And one of the reasons that got him in so much trouble with everybody else is because he claimed to be God. That's why a person cannot say that Jesus Christ was a good man, he was a good physician, a good preacher, a good teacher, but certainly he could not possibly be God. If he is not God, then he's a liar. And if he's a liar, he cannot be divine. If he's a liar, he cannot be holy. It is God the Father, God the Son. Why did he come? Jesus Christ came into this world, sent by the Father, he says. He sent him into the world not to condemn the world, but that the world through him might be saved. Therefore, Jesus Christ came into this world for the primary purpose. He says, "I came to seek and to save that which is lost. I came that men might have life and have it more abundantly." So he came for some very specific reasons. He came to die on the cross for your sin and mine. What he did on the cross was that he fulfilled God's requirement for justice against sin. And the penalty of sin is death. Someone had to die for sin who was absolutely sinless. And so Jesus Christ, who is the virgin-born, sinless Son of God, came as the Lamb of God to lay down his life on the cross of Calvary in order to pay your sin debt and mine in absolute and complete fullness. Therefore, when we think in terms of Jesus Christ, the Son of God, we think in terms of him as our Savior, our Lord, our Master, our King, and our reigning King who will reign forever. He came to die on the cross for your sins and mine. Following his death on the cross, the Bible says he was buried in a borrowed tomb. 3 days later, he was resurrected. seen by his disciples and later ascended to the Father. Ascended to the Father to sit down at the Father's right hand to make intercession for you and me. So that every single one of us has access to God the Father, because the Bible says there's one mediator between God and man, and that is the person Jesus Christ. So that all of us have one who sits at the Father's right hand to make intercession for us. The Bible says he will remain there until he does what? Until he fulfills one of his promises when he said, if I go away, I will come again to receive you to myself. John chapter 14, that where I am, there you may be also. And so you and I have God the Father, God the Son. Then there is God the Holy Spirit. Who is this Holy Spirit? The Holy Spirit is the person of the Trinity, as divine, with the same attributes that God the Father and God the Son have. And the Bible tells us that the Holy Spirit, in the second verse of the first chapter of Genesis, was hovering over the creation. He oftentimes in the Old Testament would come upon individuals and anoint them for the work that they were called to do. Oftentimes you'll hear people refer to the Holy Spirit as an it. The Holy Spirit is just as much a person as God the Father and God the Son. At Pentecost, the Holy Spirit came to do what? To baptize the church, or to place the church into the, and make them the body of Christ. He came at Pentecost to indwell every single believer from that point on. In the Old Testament, he would come and he would go in people's lives. Beginning at Pentecost, he came to anoint and he came to indwell every single believer. He came to glorify the Father. It was the beginning, as we say, of the church. And so, when the Holy Spirit came, he came for that very specific reason. Now, the Holy Spirit has many ministries, and if you'll think in terms of the ministries of the Holy Spirit, what you'll discover is this. You'll discover that as you and I look at our lives, and in each area of inadequacy in which we find ourselves, we find that the Holy Spirit, who is indwelling every believer, is there to meet our need. He's the one who regenerates. Listen, he's the one who brings about regeneration or salvation in our life. The Bible speaks in terms of the Holy Spirit as a person, as one who is involved in our salvation. For example, Jesus said in the 16th chapter of John, he says the Holy Spirit will come. He will come for this reason: to convict the world of sin and of righteousness and of judgment. What does he mean by that? That he will come to convict the world of their sinfulness, that he will convict us of the righteousness of Christ as the only thing and the only person who is adequate to die for our sins. And thirdly, he will come to convict us of the judgment of God which is to come. So that when you trust that Jesus Christ is your Savior, you are responding to what? You are responding to the convicting power of the Holy Spirit. You are responding to the revealing power of the Holy Spirit, who revealed to you that Jesus Christ was the only one who is adequate enough to save you by giving himself on the cross of Calvary. Now, having indwelt every single one of us, the Bible says, what does he do? He gifts every single believer with a spiritual gift. You have one of seven primary motivational gifts that motivates us in our work and our service for the Lord. The gifts of the Spirit are varied because God has called each of us to do something different in life. Not only does he give us our spiritual gift, but the Bible says he empowers us. He enables us. In fact, it is the work of the Holy Spirit in the life of every single believer who enables us to become the persons God wants us to be and enables us to do the work that God has called us to do. That is, he gives us supernatural divine energy. He's the one who gives us understanding. The Bible says he is our teacher. He's the one who brings to our remembrance those things he wants us to remember. That's what Jesus said about him. The Bible says that he is our comforter. He is the one who comforts us in times of difficulty and hardship and trial in life. The Holy Spirit is the one who bears fruit in your life and my life. The Bible says in Galatians chapter 5, the fruit of the Spirit, not the fruit of the Christian, but the fruit of the Spirit, is love and joy and peace and goodness and gentleness and faithfulness and self-control and all of that. The Bible says also that he is the one who seals you and me under the day of redemption. That is, when you trusted Christ as your Savior, the Spirit of God came into your life to do what? He came into your life and sealed you as a child of God, he says, under the day of redemption, which means that, listen, he placed within you himself in order that you and I have a guarantee from Almighty God by the presence of the Holy Spirit that, listen, as long as we live on this earth, we're the child of God. And the moment we leave this earth, we go into the presence of Almighty God. Why? Because we have been sealed by the Divine One, the one who has all the attributes of God the Father and God the Son, the Holy Spirit. He is our seal unto the day of redemption. Every single believer indwelt by Him. Every single believer gifted by Him. Every single believer enabled, and listen, anointed and empowered by the Holy Spirit to do any and everything God would call us and would have us to do. That is the work and the ministry of the Spirit. Then the next part that you should have, the next word you should have in your belief system is creation. The Bible says in Genesis chapter 1, in the beginning God created. And what I want you to remember is this, that God created everything directly. He created directly by His power. The Bible says He created man in His own image. He created the heavens and the earth. And in Genesis chapter 1 and 2 is God's account of how He created all things. And no scientist has ever been able to discredit one single verse of chapters 1 and 2 in the way that God said He created all things. And if you recall one of the key verses in that, He says that each thing, listen, multiplied or reproduced itself after a very important phrase, after its kind, which means that God's creation was direct and personal. That is, man did not evolve from a one-cell amoeba. Neither did this world and this earth and the universe and all the stars and galaxies and everything else out there. They're not the result of some crazy explosion out there somewhere. Because, listen, everything in the creation bears evidence. There is design. There are principles. There are laws. And for all that to happen, a mind greater than everything that is in existence must be behind it. It would be like saying a print shop absolutely, totally exploded, and the print pieces were blown to smithereens, and now we have Webster's Big Dictionary as a result of this explosion. God is the one who created this universe and everything in it, and He's the one who is in absolute control. And the Scripture says in Colossians chapter 1 also that Jesus Christ was in a part of that creation, and He's the one who sustains it and keeps it together. The next word you're to jot down is this, and that is man. What about man? Well, the Bible says that man was created in the image of God. Genesis chapter 1, verse 26. Man is created in the image of God. And God created man for what reason? To love him, to have fellowship with him, and to be glorified in man, and for man to serve him. Well, what happened? The Bible says in Genesis chapter 3 that man fell into sin in the Garden of Eden. Tempted by Satan, man disobeyed God. When man disobeyed God, something happened to his relationship. Something happened to his very nature. The sinless, perfect nature that man had in the very beginning in the garden, he lost it. When sin entered his life, his whole nature became corrupt. And that corrupt nature separated man from God. So that every person today that is born of this world is born of this world with a sinful nature. This is why little children at the age of 2 and 3 who know nothing about sin as such, nothing about God as such, will absolutely, deliberately look you in the eye. And as soon as you turn your back, they will do exactly what you said not to do. Why? As loving and as sweet as your children, as grandchildren are, they have a poor sinful nature. Sorry about that. They have a sinful nature. And if you do not discipline them, they'll grow up and break your heart. And so what happens is that man was born with a sinful nature, and therefore all of us came into this world as sinful beings. Man is a fallen creature. Though created in the image of God, we are fallen creatures. And therefore, as a result of that, a result of what happened in the garden, every single person, listen, from that point on, was born with a sinful nature, separated from God, because God, who is absolutely holy, cannot look upon that which is absolutely sinful. And so what did God do? God responded, listen, not because He reacted, but knowing what was going to happen beforehand, God, of course, provided something for man's sinful nature and for man's sinful being. So today, when you and I look at man, look at ourselves, look around us and see all the violence, all the crime, all the sin, all the things that are happening, we say, well, isn't this strange? Not according to the Scripture, because He says, listen, He says, in times past, you and I were dead in trespasses and sins in the second chapter of Ephesians. Dead in trespasses and sin. What happened in the Garden of Eden? The Bible says that God pushed them out of the garden, shoved them out, absolutely separated. And listen, death, sin, suffering, pain, sickness, sorrow, and all these things came into being as a result of man's sin. So that, as Adam and Eve, who were, by the way, who were real persons, not figments of the imagination, they weren't symbolical of anything, they were real persons, and as a result of their fall, all mankind has fallen, and therefore God's whole redemptive plan is directed toward reaching down and doing for man what he could not do for himself. No person's able to forgive himself in the eyes of God. No person's righteousness, no person's good works. He says, listen, he says, for by grace are you saved through faith, that not of yourselves, not of works, lest any man should boast. He says, our goodness and our works are like filthy rags in the eyes of God. And he says, not by works of righteousness which we've done, but by his grace and mercy and love, he saved us. So that man in his sinful condition is absolutely, totally incapable. Listen, he cannot merit enough, nor can he do enough works, nor can he ever get good enough to save himself. And the fallacy and one of the counterfeits and the lies of Satan is this, that if you do enough good works to outweigh the evil in your life, then surely you'll go to heaven when you die. And that kind of lie covers up and is very deceptive for this reason. The issue is not my bad works. The issue is my nature. Man by his very nature is a sinful being. Man by his very nature has a bent away from God. What redemption does is to so work in a person's life as to change their nature. This is why the very idea that when a person says, well, I look at the good things I've done in my life and I look at the evil, and surely as I look at my life, I have much better things over here and many more good things over here than I have bad things over here. You mean to tell me when I stand before God, he's going to ignore the good things that I've done and let me die and go to hell when I've been as good as I could be? The issue is not your goodness. Now listen carefully. This is very important. The issue is not your works. The issue is your nature. You are a sinful being, and until God changes your spirit and gives you a new spirit and a new nature and a new heart, you are eternally separated from Almighty God. That is what man is all about. Man cannot do anything to help himself in any fashion to make himself acceptable in the eyes of a holy God. Now, if you take this God the Father and bring him down to a human level and make him to be someone who's like a grandfather who ignores and overlooks sin, you may get him to agree with that, but that is not the God of the Bible. The God of the Bible is a wonderful, loving Heavenly Father, but he's a God of justice. He's a God of love. Yes, he is also a holy God who cannot look upon sin. That's why he sent the Lord Jesus Christ to do for mankind, to redeem mankind from a sinful condition from which man could not in any way escape apart from the love of God and the grace of God. Well, certainly the next word that should be in your belief system is the word salvation. What is salvation? Salvation is the gift of God's grace whereby he provides forgiveness for your sin and my sin. That is what salvation is all about. Now, how did he bring this to pass? The Bible says that Jesus said it this way. He says, I've come into the world to seek and to save that which is lost, and that men might have life and have it more abundantly. He said, I did not come to be served, but I came to serve. He said, I came. How did he come? He says, he came as the Lamb of God. You recall that John down by the river said, behold, the Lamb of God who takes away the sin of the world. This is the eternal Son of God. And our salvation is wrapped up in, absolutely related to nothing else but the person of Jesus Christ. So that when Jesus Christ came into this world, he came for the purpose of our redemption. Salvation is a gift of the grace and goodness and love and mercy of God that takes care of the forgiveness of our sin. Now, how did he do that? Jesus Christ came, he says, as the Lamb of God. All those Old Testament sacrifices from the very beginning, the Bible says they were foreshadows. They were pictures of that which was to come. What is that which was to come? It was the person of Jesus Christ who would die at the cross of Calvary. When he died at the cross of Calvary, God the Father placed all the sin of all mankind upon him. Therefore, the key word in understanding why Jesus came is the word substitute. He came and died on the cross as your substitute and mine. Remember, the Bible says the wages of sin is death. The soul that sinneth, it shall die. If somebody had not died in your place and my place, you and I would die in our sins and stand before a holy God and be condemned forever. But the sinless Son of God, the only sinless person who's ever lived, because He is deity, because He is God, Jesus Christ came, went to the cross, paid your sin debt and mine in absolute completeness and fullness, and as a result, made it possible for anybody and everybody to be saved. He says, if I be lifted up, I will draw all men unto me. Whosoever shall call upon the name of the Lord shall be saved. If thou shalt confess with thy mouth, Jesus Christ is Lord, thou shalt be saved. And you remember what Paul says, believe on the Lord Jesus Christ and thou shalt be saved. Everywhere you turn in the Bible, salvation is a result of a personal relationship with Jesus Christ. Salvation's not good works. A person who is saved does good works. Salvation isn't believing something necessarily. Salvation is receiving by faith Jesus Christ, the Son of God, the eternal Son of God, virgin born, conceived of the Spirit, God the Father, God the Son, God the Holy Spirit, believing Jesus Christ as personal Savior. That's what brings about all of our forgiveness. There is no forgiveness in this world apart from Him. There is no acceptance before Almighty God in any form or fashion by ignoring, rejecting, trying to get to God in some fashion apart from Jesus Christ. If that were true, then God the Father would have made the biggest blunder in all of history. That is, if He sent His only begotten Son to die on the cross to pay for your sins and mine, and that wasn't necessary, you and I could be good enough for ourselves, then God made a blunder. And therefore, because He sent Him, we know that was the only way for man to be saved. Jesus Christ came into this world to die for our sins. Salvation is the gift of Almighty God, offered to all men everywhere, those who will place their faith in Him. The Bible says, except a man be born again, he cannot see the kingdom of God. Jesus said, I am the way, the truth, and the life. No man comes to the Father but by me. And my friend, no matter what you believe, no matter how much you try to believe it, how good you try to be, if you reject the Son of God, there is no salvation. If you reject Jesus Christ as your Savior and Lord, when you die, there is absolutely no hope of salvation. There's not a single verse in this book that says that in spite of the fact that you have rejected Jesus Christ, you're going to be saved. No. What He gives us eternal security. What is eternal security? Eternal security is the work of God, whereby He guarantees, listen, He guarantees that salvation, once received, is forever and cannot be lost. Eternal security is the work of God, whereby He guarantees that the gift of salvation, once received, can never be lost. That's what salvation is all about. It isn't something that I get because of my behavior. It isn't something that I can keep because of my behavior. It is a relationship. Listen, salvation is a relationship. It is not something I believe. It isn't something I attend. It is not something I belong to. Listen, it is a personal relationship with the Son of God as a result of our simple faith in Him. Salvation. Well, the next word I want you to put in your category of belief is this, and that is the church. The church. What in the world is the church? Well, you and I could say many things about the church, but let me just say this. The Bible says, for example, Jesus said, I will build my church, and the gates of hell will not be able to withstand the onslaught of the kingdom of Almighty God. You'll recall, for example, that at Pentecost, when the Holy Spirit came, He came and anointed, He came and filled, He came and indwelled that group of believers. And when we think in terms of the church, now, what is the church? The church is the whole body of Christ. What is the body of Christ? The church is made up of believers everywhere, in every country in the world, in every part of this globe. The church, the body of Christ, is every single believer. It has nothing to do with being a Baptist, a Methodist, or a Presbyterian, a Catholic, or anything else. The body of Christ is that group of people who have trusted Jesus Christ as their personal Savior and now have become a part of the body of Christ. God is our Heavenly Father. We are His children. But now, the church also meets in local groups. For example, the Methodist churches, Presbyterian, all the rest. We are meeting in local groups, in local bodies. Why do we meet? We meet in order to do what? To serve the Lord. We meet together in order to worship the Lord, to praise Him. We meet also to accept the vision that God has given us around the world, to share the gospel of Jesus Christ. And so God has made it possible for each one of us to belong to His church, and that is to a particular local body. Now, in thinking in terms of that, and thinking of how it is to express itself. The body of believers are to express themselves in love for one another, encouraging each other, uplifting each other, praying for each other, and helping each other in times of need. That should be the expression that the world sees of us. And that is that we are followers of Jesus Christ, that our conduct is in keeping with the one whom we call as the Lord and the Master of our life. When we think in terms of what is the work of the church, ultimately it is this. The church is not a country club. The church is not just a place for social action. The church is not just a place for social fellowship, though all those things are a part of it. The church is the body of Christ, infilled by the Holy Spirit, enabled by the Holy Spirit, corporately and individually as a person. And what is our responsibility? Our responsibility is to do exactly what Jesus said when he said, "As you go, make disciples of all nations, baptizing them in the name of the Father, the Son, and the Holy Spirit, teaching them to observe all the things that I've commanded you, and lo, I'm with you all the way, even to the end of this age." He said to that early church, he says, "Ye shall receive power after that the Holy Ghost has come upon you. And ye shall be witnesses unto me in Jerusalem and Judea and Samaria and the uttermost parts of the earth." It is very clear, unmistakably clear, that the work and the ministry of the church is what? It is reaching out and bringing people to a saving knowledge of Jesus Christ. It is also not only reaching people for Jesus, but it is also making disciples, teaching them, instructing them, growing them up in the things of God. And therefore, the privilege of being able to be a part of the church is a wonderful privilege that God has given us. And therefore, to be able to assemble together and to pray together and to pray for one another, all of this is extremely important in the eyes of God, because he has given us a mission. And listen, the reason God has sown this world down in New Testament churches is because it is his purpose and his goal that the church of the Lord Jesus Christ, listen, proclaim the name of Jesus. Listen, our mission is clear. Our work is very clear. We're not to do many things that oftentimes churches get sidetracked to doing. Our primary responsibility, proclaim the gospel, love people, help them to understand what it means to receive Jesus, disciple, grow them up, and that each one of us would multiply our witness and our testimony for Jesus Christ. In the church, for example, there are two ordinances that we practice. Two according to the scripture. There are only two in the Bible. The first one is baptism. What is baptism? Baptism by immersion, which is the scripture way to baptize, not sprinkle, not pour on, but by immersion. Baptism by immersion, because what we have to ask is, what is baptism all about? Baptism is a picture that God has given us of what happens to every single person who is saved, who is forgiven of their sins, and who becomes a child of God. What happens is this. We place our faith in Jesus Christ, and our sins are forgiven, and we are regenerated by the power of the Holy Spirit living on the inside of us. We get a new spirit, we get a new life, and we get a whole new destiny. What do? That means that we have turned from our old life. We are walking in a new direction. So what do? We baptize by immersion, because that's what the Bible teaches. Died to our old life, buried in Christ Jesus, risen to walk in newness of life. The unbelieving world has a right to expect something new and different about us, because we've died to our old way of life, buried in Christ, and risen to walk in newness of life. Is baptism important? It is absolutely important. Or Jesus would not have said, "As you go, make disciples of all nations, baptizing them." Why? Because he wants every single believer to do what? To simply bear witness and to declare before the world, "I have died to my old way of life. I have been buried in Christ Jesus," which means I have placed my life in him. And now I have risen from that old life to walk in newness of life, in the fullness and the power and the joy of the Holy Spirit of the living God. And now you can expect my character, my conversation, my conduct to be different, because I have a new spirit. I have a new life. I am born again. I am a child of the living God. Therefore, when we think in terms of baptism, baptism is extremely important. When a person says, "Well, I've been saved, but I've not been baptized, but I don't think it's important," then you've not read the scripture. Baptism is absolutely important. Now listen carefully. Baptism does not save you. Baptism is an expression of your obedience. Listen, to refuse to be baptized is to express disobedience. It is an outright denial of the law of God. It is an outright denial of the command of God. He says if we've been saved, we should be baptized. And what we are doing, we're declaring to the world and to the church that we are now a part of the body of Christ. Well, what about the Lord's Supper? Is the Lord's Supper some optional idea? No. You remember what he says in the Gospels? Jesus said it this way. He said, in the breaking of the bread and the drinking of the wine, he says, this is my body broken for you. This is my blood. It's the blood of a new covenant. That is, from this point on, what happens? And you recall in the crucifixion of Jesus that the veil in the temple was rent from top to bottom. No more sacrifices, no more Holy of Holies. Why? Because Jesus Christ at that moment was coming into the, listen, he chose to come into the life of every single one of us who's been saved. And that's why he said, I am abiding in you and you are abiding in me. I in you, you in me. And if you recall that oftentimes Paul would talk about being in Christ and Christ in us. The Christian life is all about Jesus Christ living his life in us. So that when we come to this Lord's table, which we call communion, and we talk about celebrating, what are we celebrating? While it is a time to examine our hearts, primarily, it is a time to celebrate. To celebrate what? To celebrate, listen, his crucifixion for our sin, which is provided for our forgiveness. It is a time to celebrate that forgiveness. It is a time to celebrate, listen, not only that crucifixion, but to celebrate his resurrection. And to celebrate the awesome, listen, anticipation that you and I have that Jesus Christ is coming again. The Lord's Supper is a time of commemoration. It is a time of celebration. It should be a time of joy and expectation that our Savior who gave his life at Calvary has given us the awesome, unchangeable, irrevocable promise, and that is, I'm coming again to receive you to myself. Where I am, there you may be also. The church has an awesome responsibility to evangelize the world, and because every single one of us is an individual member of the church, we too share in that responsibility to evangelize the world. We have two ordinances, baptism and the Lord's Supper, both of which are absolutely essential. Listen, not to salvation, but to obedience. A person can go to communion. You can be baptized 10 times. It won't get you into heaven. These are symbolical things that indicate the fact that you have a new spirit, a new life. And when you and I come to the Lord's table, we're coming with praise and thanksgiving for what he's done and the blessed assurance that what we have, we can never lose, and that is eternal life. Well, when you think in terms of what ought to be in your belief system, another word I want you to write down is the Christian life. What about the Christian life? What is the Christian life? Oftentimes people think in terms of the Christian life as being something we do. And that is, the Christian life is going to church, reading the Bible, praying, being baptized, coming to the Lord's table. That's not what the Christian life is. These are things that Christians do as a result of having been born again, having trusted Jesus Christ as Savior, having become a Christian. But what is the Christian life? The Christian life is simply this. It is Christ living in us and Christ expressing his life through us. His what? His character, his conduct, and his conversation. Those of us who are believers are those who have received Jesus Christ as our Savior. The Holy Spirit is indwelling us, and he's the one who's bearing the fruit of good conduct, good character, and good conversation. So that when somebody says, what is a Christian? A Christian is one who's received the Lord Jesus Christ as personal Savior, and one in whom and through whom Jesus Christ is expressing his very life and very nature. Now, when we think in terms of the Christian life, we think in terms of, we say, well, what does a Christian do? Well, let me put it this way. First of all, the most important thing is this. As a child of God, it is the will and purpose of God as for us who are believers to grow in our relationship with him. Remember that the Christian life is a relationship with Jesus Christ. We're to grow. Listen carefully. We ought to progressively mature in our relationship with Jesus Christ. That is, he says, for example, grow in the grace and knowledge of our Lord Jesus Christ. How are we to do that? Well, there are several things involved in that, but I want you to understand that it is not enough to be saved and stopped. That is, because this is a relationship, we're to grow in our relationship, growing in our intimacy of him, growing in our understanding of him, growing in our commitment to him, growing in our surrender to him, because when you and I were saved, we were like diamonds in the rough, and some of us were pretty rough. And so therefore, what does God do? He begins his work of doing what? Maturing us, polishing us, shining us, working in our life. How does he do that? In several ways, one of which, of course, is tribulation, trial, hardship, difficulty, persecution. All of these things are part of the Christian life. You remember what he said to Timothy? He said, listen, if you live godly in Christ Jesus, you can expect the world to persecute you. Therefore, the Christian life is not a life of ease, comfort, and pleasure. It is a life of maturing, of progressively growing into Christ-likeness. It is not because I'm getting better, it's because the Christ who is within me, the Christ who is within you, is having more and more control of our life, and we're surrendering more and more to Him, and the Spirit of God, listen, is filling us, and He is exercising more control of our life. So it isn't that we get better apart from Him, it is Christ on the inside of us. Well, when you think about the Christian life and think about growing, what's involved in that growing process? Well, one thing that is certainly important, and that is the Word of God. You will not grow in your Christian life if you neglect this book. Peter says in the first chapter, or second chapter, 1 Peter, he says, as newborn babes desire, what? The sincere milk of the Word. What does he mean by that? Well, he's simply saying this. When you first become a Christian, you're like a babe in Christ. He says, desire the sincere milk of the Word. What does he mean? He means those things that are the easiest to understand. There are some things in the Bible that are much easier to understand than others. And you recall that even Peter said about what Paul wrote. He said, some things that Paul writes are very difficult to understand. Now, that gives me a lot of comfort when I read it. And I think, well, if Peter didn't understand it, then maybe I don't have such a hard time either. So there's some things that are simple to understand. There's some things that are not so simple to understand. Once in a while, I'll meet a new Christian, and I'll say, well, you need to read the Word of God. They say, well, I've been reading it. Haven't been saved but a month, so I've been reading the book of Revelation. Say, wait a minute. That's not where you start. That is not, listen, that's not milk, friend. That's T-bone steak. That is not milk. And so when he says, as newborn babes desire the sincere milk of the Word, as a new Christian, I'm to start with the understanding. And oftentimes what I'll say to somebody who's a new Christian, read the Gospel of John. Because the Gospel of John was written with the purpose that we may believe that Jesus Christ is the Son of God. And oftentimes reading the Gospels, of course, it's narrative, and we begin to understand who Jesus is and how He operated and so forth. So certainly, one of the very basic ideas when it comes to Christian growth is learning the Word of God, studying the Word of God, reading it, meditating upon it, thinking about it, absorbing it, watching how God works it in your life, and keeping a diary and seeing how God has kept His promises in your life. You see, as you begin to soak your mind and your heart and your spirit with the Word of God, you know what you do? You're driving out things that ought not to be there. Listen, the Word of God is a cleanser. The Bible says, thy word have I hid in my heart that I might not sin against God. The Word is a lamp unto my feet, a light unto my path. And so, certainly, if you're going to progressively move in your relationship to Him, studying and reading and meditating upon the Word of God. Secondly, is prayer. You'll recall what Paul said to Colossian Christians, he said in that fourth chapter, devote yourself to prayer. Now, devoting yourself to prayer isn't now lay me down to sleep, pray the Lord my soul to keep. If I should die before I wake, pray the Lord my soul to take. Well, first of all, if you know what eternal security is, you don't even have to pray that prayer anymore because you're already settling your issue where you're going to spend eternity. It may be a good prayer for children, but I wouldn't recommend it for the simple reason. What you want them to understand that once they're saved by the grace of God, they don't have to keep praying, Lord, if I should die, please take my soul. He already has your soul. Prayer is the way to develop your relationship, talking with Him, listening to Him, allowing God to speak to your heart. When you mix the Word and you mix prayer, and that is a discipline in your life, you are going to begin to grow in your Christian experience. But growing in the Christian life is not only reading the Bible and praying, but you know what it is? It's also sharing with other people what God has done in your life. There's something about telling and sharing of the people what Christ is doing in your life. What does it do? First of all, it's like more affirmation, more confirmation. You get stronger and more confident in what you believe and what you're saying. God begins to work in your life, and here's what you'll discover. You'll discover that one of the best ways for you to learn the Word of God is to share what you do know with someone else, because they're going to ask you questions you don't know. They'll send you back to the Word of God so you'll know what you do know the next time you share with them. And so sharing your faith is certainly a part of the Christian life. Not only that, but serving the Lord. Listen to what he says. He says in Ephesians chapter 2, for by grace you are saved through faith, that not of yourselves, it's the gift of God, not of works, lest any man should boast. Then he says, we are his workmanship. God's the one who's made us as we are. We are his workmanship, created in Christ Jesus for good works, which God preordained, foreordained that you and I should walk in them. If I'm going to grow and mature in my Christian life, reading the Bible and prayer and Serving the Lord is a very important part of that, because as I learn to give myself away to others, what am I doing? I'm following the pattern of Jesus. What did he say? He said, I didn't come to be served, but I came to serve. If I am going to grow in my Christian life, I am certainly going to have to be willing to serve the Lord. Not only that, but if you're going to grow in your Christian life, one of the things you have to get over is selfishness. All of us have to some degree a sense of selfishness and self-centered in our life. And the reason that God has given us so many scriptures about giving, it isn't because his work will not go on unless we do certain things. God is going to provide for his work. Here's what he's done. He's chosen in his church, chosen in the Christian life, that you and I would be givers. The Bible says that God loves a cheerful giver. If giving were not important, he would never have made that statement. And he says, give and it shall be given to you, good measure, pressed down, shaken together. Did you know that one of the times in our life when we're acting the most like God is when you and I are giving to other people, for example, giving in the Lord's work? When he says the ministry and the work of the church is to spread the gospel around the world, it takes money to spread the gospel around the world. One of the ways that you and I grow in our faith is giving. That's God's tangible way of saying that. Here's something you can tangibly practice. You can put your finger on this. You can count this. You can measure this. You can see if I kept my promise. For example, you say, well, how will I know that God kept his promise? Well, you just remember what you asked him. And listen, one thing about money is this. It is a very tangible thing by which you can measure your request to Almighty God. It is also God's way of testing us. He says that the cattle on a thousand hills are his, that God owns every single thing, that we are to bring the tithe into the storehouse, God's church in this church age, in order that the work may go on and the work may not suffer. And so in the eyes of God, giving is a very, very important part of that. Loving each other and looking out for another and comforting one another and being there in times of hurt and pain and suffering and sorrow. This is a part of growing in our Christian life, being able to suffer with someone else and get

He's giving us that sense of confidence and absolutely unshakable security that no matter what happens, God is on our side. The Christian life is a wonderful adventure. The Christian life is a journey with the person of Jesus. It is the most fantastic adventure that a person could ever undertake in this life because it is walking hand in hand in, heart with and heart with, and here's something else. It is a walk that will never cease. You and I may suffer the experience of death, which we'll come into in a few moments, but you know what? Jesus Christ, listen to what he said. He said, I will never leave you nor forsake you, and Jesus never told a lie. Whatever he promises, all of heaven will back up every single promise that he made. Very important you and I understand what the Christian life is all about. Christ living his life in and through us in order to bring glory to God, honor to God by the life that we live. Well, something else I want you to add to your belief system, and that is put down this word, Satan. Well, the Bible says in the Isaiah the 14th chapter that Satan was a created being. That Satan is a person. He is not some figment of the imagination. He's just not just some spirit. He was a very important angel. And because he rebelled against Almighty God, and with him went a host of angels, he was cast to the earth. And the reason he rebelled against God, because he said, Satan wanted to be like the Most High God. He wanted to be equal with God. He wanted to have the same power, the same reputation that God. In his rebellion toward God, he was cast out. Now, there are good angels as well as evil angels. And so God, the Bible says, created angels. Why did he create them to begin with? He created angels as his messengers. That is, angels are the servants of God. They're the created servants of God. And therefore, they worked in the days in the Old Testament. They worked in Jesus' days, and they still work today. For example, if you turn to the 16th chapter of Luke, you'll recall it's the story of the rich man and the beggar. And that the beggar died, and the Bible says, and the angels carried him into Abraham's bosom or paradise. That is, when a child of God departs this life, is it not feasible to believe that the angels that surround us would take the spirit of a person in the presence of Almighty God? So there are good angels that are still God's created messengers out there serving him all over this globe. And so therefore, when we come to Satan, what do we find? We find the instigator. Listen, the source of all sin, the source of all pain and hurt and sorrow and death, the instigator of every single lie, the instigator of every single thing that is evil. He is the instigator of everything, of all crime and all violence. Here's what Jesus said about him. If Jesus didn't think he were real, he certainly wouldn't have talked about his relationship up there in the wilderness when he was tempted by him. If Jesus didn't think he were real, he certainly wouldn't have said he's a murderer and he's a liar. He's the liar of liars. Jesus believed that Satan was a real person. He knew that he was a real person. He wrestled with him often. And simply because we only see in those early chapters of the Gospels about his wrestling with him in the wilderness and his temptation, that's not the only time Satan was continuously attacking the Lord Jesus Christ. And what is his goal? Here's what he does. Satan has chosen to set up a counterfeit kingdom. That counterfeit kingdom is the world system. When you look at the world system, which is our society without God, what you have is the counterfeit kingdom. And so therefore, what's his method? His method, listen, is deception, division, and destruction. He'll do everything in his power to deceive a child of God or to deceive someone who's lost. He'll do everything in his power to divide a church, to divide families, to divide businesses, to divide friendships, everything he can. His ultimate goal is to destroy. Why do you think he has so many people on drugs and alcohol and all the things that absolutely destroy the human body? Because his ultimate name is the destroyer. Satan is a destroyer. And every single person who's rejected Jesus Christ as Savior, Christ is not saving their life. You know who your God is? Your God is the devil. You say, well, the devil's not my God. Let me tell you what Jesus said about him. He said he's a ruler. And listen, when he fell by God's permissive will, here's what God did. By his permissive will, he allowed Satan to be an awesome force in this universe so that you and I live in a universe where two kingdoms are in conflict with each other. Here's the counterfeit kingdom. And what's the counterfeit kingdom? Here's Satan showing us all, listen, he's got propaganda everywhere. The commercials are everywhere. You must have this, you must have that. Do this, do that, do the other. In other words, if you want to feel good, look good, and all the rest, what's he doing? He's doing his best to allure people into a counterfeit kingdom. What he tells them is, now is the thing that matters. Indulge yourself now, feel good now, have it now. What he will not tell them is, what's beyond now? He only speaks in terms of now, not

0: the future. He never speaks in terms of eternity. He never speaks in terms of the consequences of sin. He never speaks in terms of what's going to happen. It's always indulge yourself now. And listen, it looks like if you look around, you'd almost say, it looks like he's winning. Everywhere you turn, the devil is expressing his evil, his violence, his bloodshed, his immorality. You name it, it's everywhere. And the world is caught up in it, soaked up in it. Why? Because it looks good, it sounds good, and what does it do? It satisfies the carnal nature. It satisfies the fallen nature. And therefore, Satan knows exactly how to deceive. But remember this, it is deception. Listen, deception, division, and destruction. That's his goal. And so therefore, he operates every way he possibly can. What does he do? He tempts us to sin. He tries to discourage the believer. He tries to divide the church. He tries to get believers fussing and fighting with each other. He tries to get us to distrust each other. Anything he can possibly do. Remember, deception, listen, deception, division, destruction, that's his goal. Now, part of his problem is this. Part of his problem is that he knows that all of us who read the scripture have already read his obituary. His obituary is to be found in Revelation chapter 20, which says that he will be cast in the lake of fire and the smoke of Satan in the lake of fire will ascend forever and ever, which means you and I know that ultimately he's a defeated foe. He was defeated at the cross by the death of the Lord Jesus Christ, but his ultimate judgment will not come until the end time, when the Bible says that God will cast him into the lake of fire where he will exist forever and ever in fire and brimstone, and the smoke of that will be forever. His symbolical way of saying he will be eternally punished for his rebellion toward Almighty God in the very beginning of time. So therefore, when we think in terms of how we should relate to Satan, people say, I'm scared to death of the devil. Listen to what he says in James chapter 4. He says, resist the devil and he will flee from you. You and I have on the inside of us the person of the Holy Spirit. It is the Holy Spirit of the living God living on the inside of us. And the Bible says, listen carefully, he that is within you is greater than he that's in the world. Satan is not on the inside of you. God is on the inside of you. He says, I'll never leave you nor forsake you. And listen, nothing can touch you. Not anything on the face of this earth can touch you without God's permissive will. It's sort of like this. God has buffeted every single one of his children with what? With his presence and his power. The only time anything can get through is when God chooses to let it through. When he chooses to let it through, he lets it through, listen, for a good reason. What does he say? He says that he is engineering all of our circumstances to those of us who love him for our good and his glory. Therefore, God is in absolute control. Satan can't do anything. Listen, Satan can't do anything that God doesn't let him do. And anything God lets him do, God is going to turn for our good if we will respond in faith, placing our trust in him. Well, the next word that should be in our belief system is, listen, man's eternal destiny. What is the eternal destiny of man? Listen carefully. The Bible says it is appointed unto man once to die, and after this the judgment. The soul that sinneth, it shall die. The wages of sin is death. Listen carefully. What is the eternal destiny of the believer, the person who's placed their faith in Jesus? His eternal destiny of the believer, immediately and consciously, when you and I die as believers, we go immediately and consciously into the presence of a loving Heavenly Father who is waiting for us. The Bible says in 2 Corinthians chapter 5, absent from the body, present with the Lord. You recall what Paul said in that first chapter of Philippians? He says, I'm pulled in two directions. He said to the Philippian Christians, on the one hand, he says, I just want to die and be with the Lord. On the other hand, he says, I want to stay here and serve you and minister to you because you need me. Now listen carefully. There are people who believe in purgatory, that one of these days when a believer dies, that you are going to go somewhere and suffer for your sins, and then when you get clean enough, you're going to heaven. Now, let me explain carefully why that is a false doctrine. Number one, first of all, there's not a single verse in the Bible about purgatory. Secondly, if the blood of Jesus Christ cannot cleanse you from sin in this life by the grace of God, your going to purgatory is not going to get you clean. The Bible says you can't have grace and works. Something can't be a gift and at the same time something you work for. If a person has to go somewhere and suffer for their sin, then God didn't forgive them. What God did is he did, listen, what God did is make a promise, then make them pay for it, and then finally when they've paid for it, they're going to get to heaven. That's not forgiveness. That's working. Listen, that is working for your ultimate salvation. You can turn this Bible any way you want to. There is absolutely, listen, doctrinally, reasonably, by faith, you look at it, there's no place for a purgatory in the Word of God. You don't have to pay for what Jesus paid for at the cross. What that's saying is that Jesus Christ, in his substitutionary death at the cross, was not sufficient. It was pretty good, and it did rather well, but it wasn't sufficient. Because it's not sufficient and because his salvation's not complete, you're going to have to go to purgatory and you're going to have to suffer for your sins. And when you get clean enough, then you're going to get into heaven. Who decides when you get clean enough? You say, well, God does that. But let me ask you a question. Why are you going if the Lord Jesus Christ has already atoned for your sin? Here's the reason people believe in it. Number one, they've been taught it. They've been taught a lot of error. Secondly, listen carefully. In the mind, it is a reasonable thing to think, but it's part of Satan's deception. It's reasonable to think, well, look, I mean, I know I've been saved, but I still sin against God, and I know I'm not perfect, and here I'm going to die, and I've got weaknesses and frailties in my life, and sinned against God, and I have temptation. Sometimes I can't seem to overcome, and here I'm going to die. You mean to tell me that God's going to take me to heaven just like I am? Yes. Why? Here's the reason. Because the Scripture said that when Jesus Christ died on the cross, he placed your sin debt in full on him, and therefore he paid your sin debt in full. Listen, if you have to pay for it, he didn't pay for it. Secondly, you cannot pay for it. And here's the issue. The issue is this. If he died for your sin, then why do you think you have to pay for it? You don't have to pay for it. It is a settled issue. You are eternally secure. Listen, there is no eternal security if I've got to go somewhere and suffer for a long period of time because of my sin. Here's what I want you to remember. When Jesus Christ saved you, listen, the Bible says, listen, he clothed you with, in Romans chapter 5, he clothed you with the righteousness of Christ. In the eyes of God, he doesn't see us as sinful human beings out there wandering around. He sees us his children who are doing what? Progressively maturing. Sometimes we take two or three steps back. Backwards, and we'll take one step forward. Sometimes we'll take three steps forward, then we blow it again. We go almost fall off the cliff, and we go back and forth. What are we doing? But you know what we're doing? We're growing. When you and I, listen, no matter how righteous we may try to be, when you and I on our deathbed, if it should be such, listen, it doesn't make any difference how godly you have been. You know what happens? The more godly you and I are, the more inadequate we realize we are, and the more sinful we realize this whole flesh is, you will never get to the place in your life where you think that somehow, now I'm acceptable, God. No, you won't. The holier your life is, the more unrighteous you're going to feel. Now, here's the issue. The issue is guilt. The issue is guilt. A person looks at their life and they say, well, look what I've done. Look where I've been. Look what I am. And somehow it seems like I haven't grown very much. You mean to tell me that God's going to take me just like I am and take me to a holy heaven? Yes. Why? Because God has clothed you in, listen, in righteousness. He has made you righteous. Listen, what is justification? Justification is declaring not guilty those who are guilty. How can God do that? Because his son paid your price and the judge has set you free. Somebody else went to prison for you. That is, somebody else went to the cross for you. Somebody else died for you. Therefore, you are set free. There's no place for purgatory. Listen, saved by the grace of God, immediately, consciously, listen, absent from the body, present with the Lord. Not absent from the body, period of time in purgatory, present with the Lord. Thank God that's not in the Bible. Secondly, listen, if the Apostle Paul had believed, as some people believe, that you die and you rest in a grave for 1,000 or so years until Jesus comes, then you wake up. My friend, the Apostle Paul would never have made this statement. He says, now, here's my problem. He says, on the one hand, I want to die and be with the Lord. On the other hand, I want to stay here and serve you. If Paul thought that he was going to die and get to the grave and lie there unconscious for ever so how many years, and that would have been a long time, the Apostle Paul, a long time has happened since he died, he'd still be in the grave in an unconscious state. There's not a single verse in the Bible that indicates that when you die, two things don't happen. Number one, the Bible doesn't say that's the end of you. The Bible doesn't say that you just become matter and you no longer exist. The Bible doesn't teach that. Secondly, the Bible doesn't teach that you lie in a grave somewhere until one of these days there's a resurrection. Absent from the body, present with the Lord. He says in 1 Thessalonians chapter 14, those who've already died in Christ Jesus who are with him. He says when he comes, listen, when he comes, if he were to come today, you know what? My mother, my father, my grandparents, and some millions of other people who've already passed on, they would come with him. If they were lying in some grave, something would have to happen here. absent from the body, present with the Lord. Not one single verse in the Bible that says you're going to purgatory. Not a single verse that says you're going to be buried in a grave somewhere. You can mark this down. You cannot bury a child of God. You can put our body in there, but you cannot put us in there, because there's going to be, even that's temporary, because every single one of us is going to be resurrected into a glorified body. Now, listen, what about that lost person? That lost person who dies without Christ, the Bible says what? Absolutely, consciously, instantly, what happens to them? Go to torment. How long are they in torment? Until the final judgment, when they stand in the presence of Almighty God in the great white throne judgment in Revelation chapter 20, when they are judged for their works. Now, when the believer dies, we're going to be rewarded for our works. We're going to be rewarded. God isn't going to play some film and show all the bad things that you've done and then say, well, you know, here's all the bad, here's all the good. No. When you're saved with the grace of God, what does He do? He says our sins are separated as far as the east is from the west. He says, like He dumps them in the depths of the sea, and thank God you and I never have to face them again. Amen? Now, what about the unbeliever? The unbeliever? The unbeliever immediately, consciously goes into torment. A place of suffering, the same place the rich man went to in the 16th chapter of Luke. And they're there suffering until the great judgment, when they stand in the great white throne judgment, and the Bible says that God's going to open the books. What books? That's His books where He's kept the record. Listen, the records of those who have been born and the life that they've lived. Those of us who know Jesus Christ as our Savior, and the Bible says our name is written in the Lamb's book of life. There is a book of life. And listen, if a person is not named, their name is not there, He says they're cast in the lake of fire. And so when a person dies without Christ, listen, there's not a single verse in this Bible that says you're going to get a second chance. There's not one single verse that says if you die and then you decide that you want to change things, you're going to receive Jesus. No. When a person dies, they die fixed in that character. And forever and ever and ever, they're separated from God. That's why we get serious about preaching the gospel. That's why there's nothing joking and funning about the proclamation of the gospel. We're talking about people's eternal destiny. We're talking about eternal consequences. We're talking about something that will not be changed once you breathe your last breath in this life. There's not a single verse in the Bible that says you get a second chance. Listen, the chance, the opportunity is shouting at you. And that is, whosoever shall call upon the name of the Lord shall be saved. But God so loved the world that He gave His only begotten Son, that whosoever believes in Him should not perish but have everlasting life. That's what this is all about. Helping you to understand the truth in order that you may know that Jesus Christ is your Savior. The moment you die, you're absolutely in the presence of Almighty God. Well, that's man's eternal destiny. One last word I want you to put in your system of belief, and that's future things. Well, you say, what do you mean by future things? Well, the next event in God's calendar of time as far as is what He's going to do, the Bible says in 1 Thessalonians 4:13, speaking of when He comes back, that what next thing that's going to happen is that Jesus is coming back for His church, that is all believers. Coming back for us in this age, all believers. He says He will descend from heaven with a shout, with the voice of the archangel, the trump of God, and the dead in Christ shall rise first. What does He mean by that? All of our loved ones who passed on before, their bodies are in graves all over this world. He says when He comes in the air, listen, not only is He going to bring our loved ones who passed on with Him, He says their bodies are going to be resurrected. He says in the twinkling of an eye, which is faster than you can bat your eye, their bodies are going to be transformed and glorified in the likeness of the body of Christ, and their body and soul shall be united in the air with Him. Then we who are alive shall be transformed likewise in the twinkling of an eye, and we shall be caught up together with them in the clouds, and we shall forever be with the Lord. No one who is unsaved is going to be in that resurrection. That's why when Jesus Christ comes for His body, you know what's going to happen? I'm afraid some of the churches are going on. Some people are still going to be up behind pulpits and business. And listen, life is going to go on. There'll be a lot of change, a lot of shock in people's minds. But you know what the world will do? This counterfeit kingdom of whom Satan is the God, they will give an explanation. And maybe there are galaxies. Maybe there are worlds out there. And maybe there are saucers and all this other kind of junky stuff. In other words, maybe something happened. I guarantee you the world will try their best to give an explanation. Can't you imagine all the anchor men and anchor women on the television that day or that night saying something has happened? We can't quite figure out what it is. We've had airplane crashes, train crashes, bus crashes. The expressways are all blocked up. Doctors have disappeared. All the things that are happening, there must be some great calamity. Trying to explain all that, it will be absolutely the most fascinating thing for all of us who are looking down and saying, listen to that silly explanation for what God tried to tell them the whole time. That is what the rapture of the church is all about. That's a glorious thing that's going to happen, but it's going to be followed by what the Bible calls in the 24th chapter of Revelation. Listen, the 24th chapter of Matthew, the Great Tribulation. Not that it will instantly start, but this world will be moving toward that for some time, and then it will begin. The Antichrist, the Great Tribulation, seven years of persecution, 7 years of the most wrathful kind of events that you and I could imagine. If you want to know what it's going to be like, you turn to the 6th chapter of the book of the Revelation, you read through the 19th chapters, and you'll find God pouring out His judgment in vials and bowls and all the rest. Everything imaginable, God sending down His judgment upon this earth. And what will men do? You'll think, well, everybody will get converted. No, they won't. The Bible says that they will hide in the rocks and the mountains and crying out to hide from this awesome judgment of Almighty God. Just because there's a judgment does not mean that people are going to always get converted. There'll be many people who are saved in the tribulation period. The Bible says at the end of that tribulation period, then Jesus Christ is coming, and He's coming, listen, coming in the air with His angelic host, and we'll be coming with Him. And what is He going to do? He's going to wipe out and destroy every single evil, vile thing on the face of this earth. He's going to transform this earth. And you know what He's going to do? He's going to make it a part of heaven. Because heaven just isn't up yonder somewhere. He's going to absolutely remake this ball of dirt, and heaven is going to be not only the heavenly city, but it's also going to be a part of this earth. He not only is going to do that, but He's going to start His millennial kingdom. The Bible says that Satan's going to be chained 1,000 years. And during that time, the Lord Jesus Christ is going to rule on this earth. It'll be absolutely perfect. Everything about it will be perfect. And at the end of that time, Satan's going to be loose for a season, and then ultimately, absolutely thrown into the pit and destroyed forever and ever and ever. He says His smoke will ascend forever. At the end of that period of a millennium, there will be the great and final judgment when all the wicked of all time stand before God and give an account. After that, eternity begins, the ultimate and final heaven that our Lord's preparing for us and the ultimate and final hell that people will go to spend all of eternity. Now, I want you to think about something for a moment. Every single one of those issues is a vital part of your belief system. Listen, it begins with this book and takes you all the way to the last moment you spend on the face of this earth and heaven. Now, here's what I want you to think about for a moment. And this is why it's so important that you and I understand what we believe. I want you to think for just a moment, not what you do. I want you to think about who you are. Listen to this. Who are you? Here's who you are. As a child of God, you are a person who owns the most precious, valuable thing on the face of this earth, a record of the living revelation of Almighty God, accurate for living in this life and for dying by. You and I have the Trinity, God the Father, God the Son, God the Holy Spirit, who's on our side and who is working in our behalf. We have God the Father we can come to as a child and pray to, and who will hear and answer our prayer. We have Jesus Christ, the Son of God, as our Lord and Master and King, one who lives on the inside of us and who will enable us and strengthen us, one who has forgiven us of our sin. We have the Holy Spirit who has indwelt us and sealed us forever as a child of the living God. You and I know that we have been created in the image of Almighty God. That we are fallen creatures, yes we are, but we are forgiven, listen, by the salvation that has been purchased at Calvary through the death of Jesus Christ. We are a part of the body of Christ, the church of the living God, where we can worship and praise Him and serve Him together. We have the wonderful opportunity of shouting this message to the entire world. We have the wonderful message of telling people in our home where we live, across the street, in our business, and to the entire world. This is a part. We have the wonderful privilege of walking every day in this awesome journey, which we call the journey of the Christian life, in the presence of Jesus Christ dwelling inside of us. We have, listen, the absolute assurance that Satan is a defeated foe, that we can resist him and we can overcome Satan no matter what happens in life. We have the wonderful assurance today that absent from the body, present with the Lord. We have the blessed assurance that when he comes, we're coming with him, and that all the things that are going to transpire on this earth, no matter what it is, he will have caught us up, or we will have died and gone on beforehand. We will be rewarded for all the good that God has done in our life, and forever and ever and ever we have the irrevocable, unchangeable promise of the Godhead, God the Father, God the Son, God the Holy Spirit, that says, believe on the Lord Jesus Christ and thou shalt be saved. For God so loved the world that he gave his only begotten Son, that whosoever believes in him should not perish, but you and I have absolute eternal life. We are rich, wealthy people in those things that absolutely count for now and for all eternity. If we shouldn't shout, I'm telling you, what should we do? We should be praising God and glorifying him and thanking him and serving him and giving to him and sharing our faith. Why? Because we are rich, wealthy people, rich in the things, listen, that money can't buy and that death cannot take away. Amen. Jesus Christ, our Lord. Amen. Now I want you to think about something for a moment. None of us know when we're going to die. Most of us don't plan on it. There's some people in the hospital who know they're going to. Let me ask you a question. The Bible says, absent from the body, present with the Lord. Or it says, and in torment, he lifted up, and he died, and in torment, he lifted up his eyes, being in torment, asking for help. And God says, he said, you in your days live this kind of life. And there's a great gulf fixed between you and paradise. And those who are in torment cannot come to paradise. And those who are in paradise, of course, would not go to torment. Here's what I want you to see. I'm not talking about just going to church and trying to be good. I'm talking about the most critical, the most crucial, the most important decision you will ever make in your life. I'm talking about accepting Jesus Christ as your personal Savior, which will indeed determine your whole future unchangeable destiny after you die. It's unchangeable. Now, you just heard all the things that we have as a result of receiving Jesus. Let me ask you this. What do you have that's for certain, that's for sure, that money can't buy, death can't take away without Christ? Nothing. Would you not agree that it's rather foolish to live your life knowing that one of these days you're going to face death, D-E-A-T-H. It is appointed unto man once to die, and after this the judgment. What about it? In all of your preparation for living, have you made preparation to die? I want to say that again. In all of your preparation for living, have you made preparation to die? Most folks don't. I want to encourage you to ask the Lord Jesus Christ to forgive you of your sins and tell him that today you're turning your life over to him and let him begin to work in your life. You know what he'll do? Write your name in the Lamb's Book of Life, make you one of his children, seal you as a child of God, and you'll no longer have to worry about death or about life, because the Son of the living God says he's abiding in you. The presence of the Holy Spirit, he will never leave you nor forsake you. Not one second in life and not a second in death. You can't beat that. Listen, for God's great deal offered to every single person who will receive it. And Father, oh, how grateful we are. When we think about what you've done for us, who we are, what we possess, every single thing we possess as a result of relationship to Jesus Christ, we want to say hallelujah. We want to say praise you, Father. We want to say glory to you, dear God, that your love, that you could outlove our sinfulness, that your grace is greater than all of our sin, and that your love knows no boundaries. Your grace cannot be measured, and your forgiveness is forever and eternal. We bless you and praise you and worship you and adore you today in Jesus' wonderful name. Amen.
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0: Do you find yourself treating the Bible like a smorgasbord? More than likely you've been to one, and there's this large array of food, every kind of food possible, and what you do is just walk down the line and you pick and choose what you want and ignore the rest of it. Well, some people treat the Bible the same way. They pick and choose whatever commands they want to obey and ignore the rest. But Jesus said, man shall live by every word that proceeds out of the mouth of God. And when I think about why our Lord gives us commands, the truth is there are two specific reasons why every single command is in the Bible. Number one, it is for our good. And number two, it is for the purposes of God. And knowing that our Heavenly Father is an all-wise God, He would never place a single command in the Scripture unless He had it in there for our good and for a single purpose that He has in mind. Well, I think one of those areas in which we do our picking and choosing, and there are probably many of them and many for different people, one of those areas is an area that people pick and choose, and they have all kinds of excuses for doing so. And that's what I want to talk about in this message, and I want to talk about an issue that is vital in the life of the believer, oftentimes overlooked. Sometimes by procrastination, people put it off all of their life, and that is baptism. Baptism is not an option. It is a divine obligation. And that's the title of this message, Baptism, Obligation, or Option. It is not an option. It is an obligation. Now, I want you to turn, if you will, to the book of Acts and look, if you will, in chapter 8. And while you're turning there, let me give you a little background. Philip is one of the deacons whom God has called, and he's been in Samaria preaching the gospel, and people are being saved, and lots of wonderful, exciting things are going on. And the Bible says that there was much rejoicing in the city. And so in the midst of all that, beginning in verse 26, the Bible says that God calls him to another place. So in verse 26, but an angel of the Lord spoke to Philip, saying, arise and go south to the road that descends from Jerusalem to Gaza. This is a desert road. And he arose and went, and behold, there was an Ethiopian eunuch, a court official of Candace, queen of the Ethiopians, who was in charge of all her treasure, and he'd come to Jerusalem to worship. And he was returning and sitting in his chariot and was reading the prophet Isaiah. And the Spirit said to Philip, go up and join this chariot. And when Philip had run up, he heard him reading Isaiah the prophet and said, do you understand what you're reading? And he said, well, how could I unless someone guides me? And he invited Philip to come up and sit with him. Now the passage of Scripture which he was reading was this, out of Isaiah, speaking of Jesus. He was led as a sheep to slaughter, and as a lamb before its shearers is silent, so he does not open his mouth. In humiliation his judgment was taken away. Who shall relate his generation? For his life is removed from the earth. And the eunuch answered Philip and said, please tell me, of whom does the prophet say this? Of himself or of someone else? And Philip opened his mouth, and beginning from this scripture in Isaiah, he says, beginning from the scripture, he preached Jesus to him, taking him through the prophets and through the life of our Lord as he knew him. And as they went along the road, they came to some water. And the eunuch said, look, water, what prevents me from being baptized? And Philip said, if you believe with all your heart, you may. And he answered and said, I believe that Jesus Christ is the Son of God. And he ordered the chariot to stop. And they both went down into the water, Philip as well as the eunuch, and he baptized him. Now, what I would like to do is to answer several questions about baptism because of two or three reasons. Number one, I know that many of you come from different denominations, and many of you belong to different denominations, and you hear people talking about sprinkling and pouring and baptizing by immersion, and you hear all kinds of things about baptism. Well, what I'd like to do is to say, in spite of all the things that we hear, the question is, what does the Word of God specifically, clearly, unquestionably teach about this act, which is an outward sign of an inward change in our life? Because baptism is a public declaration that the person being baptized has received the Lord Jesus Christ as their personal Savior through faith in Him and his death at Calvary as atonement for their sins. It is an outward sign of an inward spiritual change that has taken place in their life. So baptism is not an option. It is a divine obligation. And so what I'd like to do is to explain some of the things about baptism and then talk about why a person should be baptized. It's very evident in the scripture, first of all, that baptism is limited to believers only. What do I mean by believers? I do not mean that by that, that somebody believes in God or somebody believes that Jesus Christ was a good man, he was a great prophet, a great teacher, but rather that Jesus Christ is the virgin-born Son of God who came into this world for the primary purpose of laying down his life at Calvary, taking upon himself the sin of all mankind, past, present, and future, paying the penalty of that sin in order that every single person who receives him as their Savior will be liberated from the penalty of sin and have the gift of eternal life. When a person places their faith in Jesus Christ, they may not understand all of that, but that is exactly what they're doing. Now, it's interesting in the scripture that nowhere is a person baptized who is not, first of all, a believer. Baptism isn't just for church members. Baptism is for those who have placed their faith in Jesus Christ. And if you'll notice in our passage what happens, the scripture says when they came along the road, he said, "Look, what prevents me from being baptized?" And Philip said to him, "If you believe with all your heart, you may." And he answered and said, "I believe that Jesus Christ is the Son of God." He placed his faith in Jesus Christ, believing that Isaiah, the prophet whose scripture that he'd been reading there was referring to Jesus Christ, that he was the Messiah, and therefore, having placed his faith in him, he was ready to be baptized. If you'll remember the 16th chapter of Acts, if you want to turn there, you'll recall this very famous passage when Paul and Silas were in jail, and God began to rattle the doors, open the doors by earthquake, and you recall that the jailer came running out, and he says in verse 30, and after he brought them out, he said, "Sirs, what must I do to be saved?" And they said, "Believe in the Lord Jesus Christ, and you shall be saved, you and your household." Then if you'll turn to the 18th chapter for a moment. And again, in this 18th chapter, the scripture says in verse 8, he says, "And Crispus, the leader of the synagogue, believed in the Lord with all his household, and many of the Corinthians, when they heard, were believing and being baptized." Here's what you're going to find. All through the scripture, before anybody is baptized, they have expressed personal faith in Jesus Christ as their Savior. It is limited to those who place their faith in Him. Somebody says, "Well, now, wait a minute now, but when I was born, I was christened, or I was sprinkled, I was poured on, and I became a Christian then." No, you didn't. There is not a single solitary verse in the Bible, nowhere, that implies in any way that a person is saved simply because they got poured on, sprinkled, or even immersed before they trusted Jesus Christ as their personal Savior. Now, I do believe in the dedication of babies. I think that's a wonderful idea, but I want you to think about what's happening. Here is a child who is maybe 2 or 3 weeks old or maybe a couple of months old, and so the parents bring them to church, and they have a ceremony, and the pastor prays over the child or whatever. And in some churches, the pastor would pour a sprinkle of water on that baby. Let me ask you, how much do you think that baby understands? Not one thing, except something bad's happening. He's getting poured on the top of his head. And so the poor child doesn't have any idea what's happening. Not belittling baby dedication. I'm simply saying this. It has absolutely nothing to do with salvation. Now, I never want to criticize any other denomination or anybody else, but there are basic convictions that you cannot avoid. And what I would like to do is to read a statement here, if I might, is to read a statement from the largest religious body in America. And I want you to hear what their theology is concerning this whole idea of baptism and the baptism of babies. For example, baptism is that sacrament in which man, by being washed, listen, washed with water in the name of God the Father, God the Son, God the Holy Spirit, the three persons of the Trinity, is spiritually reborn. Now, when people believe that a person is born again because they've been baptized as a baby, it is totally unscriptural. As I say, I will not be critical of some denomination or some religious body. I'm simply saying to you this. There's not a single verse in the Bible to justify that. And I believe personally it is wrong to say to a child when they grow up, well, you're already saved. You don't need to be saved because when you were 3 months old or when you were 2 weeks old or when you were 4 weeks old, we took you to church and you got baptized and you became a Christian. No, they didn't, Mom and Dad. No, they didn't. You see, that may be the dogma of a church. That may be a church's theology, but what you have to ask is, what does God say? You see, baptism is for believers. Baptism is a commitment. Listen, it is a commitment that a person makes on the basis of the fact that they have had, listen, they have been transformed by the grace of God. And now having been saved by the grace of God, they follow the Lord Jesus Christ in baptism. Now, you could baptize hundreds and thousands of people and make them church members. It won't, listen, it'll get them into church membership. It will not get them into the kingdom of God. And so I want to say to you, if you're one of those persons, and I meet people like this all the time who will say, well, you know, I became a Christian when I was real small. How small? Well, my parents took me to church and I was baptized and I became a Christian. No, you didn't. Now, people don't like to hear that, but you know what? I'm not responsible for a person's reaction. I'm only responsible for telling you in love as best I know how that according to this book before which you and I will stand in the judgment, you have not been saved. You are not ready to go to heaven. If all you have in your relationship to God is the fact that you were baptized as a baby, it won't work. It never has worked. And there's not a scripture in the Bible to prove it. Now, somebody says, oh, but now wait a minute. Now, we'll just go back to that 16th chapter of Acts because this is one of their arguments. They'll say, for example, well, doesn't the Bible say in the 16th chapter of Acts that when Paul said to the Philippian jailer, believe in the Lord Jesus Christ and you shall be saved, you and your household. Well, what does that mean? It simply means this. Everybody else in your house can be saved. There's nothing in there about infants, about babies. Who says the jailer had any children to begin with? Doesn't say that. Not only that, think about this. If that meant everybody in your household could be saved, you'd have to include all the adults. Does that mean that because the Philippian jailer was saved, that if he had brothers and sisters living with him that were his age, that they got saved automatically simply because he was? No, it was not. Every single argument to defend the baptism of babies and making them saved by baptism, listen, it's what you call eisegesis. Exegesis is drawing out of the scripture what God said. Eisegesis is putting into it something that I wanted to say. You can search this book. Listen, search this book, and what you're going to find is believing in Jesus Christ as your personal Savior absolutely is essential to salvation, and it is absolutely essential before a person is baptized. Now, I realize there have been people who have been baptized before they were saved. Many people, for example, as children, they used to go to Bible school, and I can remember this. I go to vacation Bible school, and the pastor on the last day gives this invitation for all you children who want to be saved. You come and come on down now. And so what happens? They watch their friends, and their best friend goes down. After a while, your friends have all gone. You don't want to be left, so you go down. And what happens is you sign a card or something, and they will put your name in there, and they'll baptize you. You know what? If you're not saved, a good shower will have done you more good than being baptized when you've never trusted Jesus Christ as your Savior, because it is a matter of deception. And I joined two other churches before I ever joined a church and got saved. And what happened was I'd walk down the aisle and during vacation Bible school one time, another occasion, set me down the front row, said, please fill out this card, put my name and address and my mother's name and where I live and telephone number. And next thing I know, they want to baptize me. But thank God I had enough sense to realize, wait a minute. All I've done was walk down and say, yeah, this is what I want, but nobody explained anything to me, and they were going to baptize me. And, of course, I did not get baptized until I knew that I was saved. So there are lots of people out there, and I'm not being critical. I'm just saying I'd be more critical of the people who did that to you than the person who says, well, I thought I was saved. You are not saved until you express a personal relationship. Listen. Have a personal relationship with Jesus Christ. Express faith in Him and His death at Calvary for the forgiveness of your sin. Absolutely essential before you are baptized. And if you were baptized before you were saved, you say, well, I don't think I should be baptized again. The first one didn't count. If you weren't saved, it didn't count. You need to be baptized. The second thing I want to say about baptism is this, that there are three forms that people use of baptism. Number one, there is pouring. Number two, there is sprinkling. And number three, there is immersion. Now, in the New Testament, what did they do? They immersed. There's not a single verse in the Scripture that you can take to prove that they sprinkled or poured. Now, let's look at those terms for just a moment. First of all, there was no doubt back in those New Testament days when a person was sick unto death and they wanted to be baptized and they could not take them out and immerse them. More than likely, they probably did pour water on them, on their head. And that's what they call clinical baptism, because the person was at the point of death and could not be baptized. Sprinkling came along later as a matter of convenience. Nowhere in the Bible, for example, the two Greek words for sprinkling and pouring are never used to indicate baptism in the Scripture, not a single time. Pouring and sprinkling, never used to indicate baptism. Therefore, what is the word? The word is baptizo. It's the word we use, and people say, well, why do you Baptists have to put them under the water? Because, listen, it has nothing to do with being a Baptist. It has to do with being obedient to the Word of God. It has to do with the meaning of baptism. It has to do with the fact that it's very important that the method and the purpose go hand in hand. What is the purpose for baptism? Well, we'll come to that in a few moments. But what I want you to see is that immersion is to, listen, the very word baptizo means to dip, to submerge. Now, for example, one of the ways you learn what words meant and how they were used is you read other areas rather than just the Scripture, and you go back in the Greek and see how was this word used in their modern day and in their common use of the language. For example, the word baptizo is used of a sinking ship. You don't sink a ship by sprinkling water. Ship's going under. For example, a person sinking in the mud, the word baptizo was used. A person drowning, the word baptizo was used. So that word means immersion. It means take them under. You say, well, that's not very convenient. That has nothing to do with it. Convenience has nothing to do with it. The issue is, do I want to be obedient to God? Do I want to go with Scripture? Do I want to do exactly what God says? Do I want to make the declaration, the statement that God intended me to make by the very idea of being baptized? Listen, baptism is not an option. It is an obligation. And it is my personal conviction that if I'm going to do it God's way, it does make a difference. What makes a difference is what it means. Now, if I don't understand what baptism means, and I don't understand how essential it is, and I don't understand the message of it, then it wouldn't make any difference. But the truth is, here's what God said. He gave us baptism by immersion for a very specific reason. And as you search the Scripture, you're not going to find any sprinkling and pouring going on when it comes to baptizing in the New Testament. Somebody says, but now, wait a minute. Wasn't water rather scarce? It was at times, sure. But you know what? There's not a single instance in the Scripture where they couldn't find any water. For example, around Jerusalem, there were many, many pools. And you recall on the day of Pentecost, there were 3,000 people who received the Lord Jesus Christ, placed their faith in Him, and they were baptized. So there were plenty of places to be baptized. And sometimes outside of a person's home, there was a pool. For example, the Philippian jailer, he and his household were saved, or at least he was saved for certain. And the Bible says that he was baptized, and so there was water nearby. So we can't use the excuse, well, I think they must have sprinkled because of water. Well, that's just something you read into the Scripture. That's not what the Bible says. Well, now, what about the timing of being baptized? When should a person be baptized? Here's what you'll find. In the book of Acts, as soon as they were saved, baptized. Over and over and over again. That is true of the Apostle Paul, for example. If you go back to the 9th chapter, it was certainly true of the Ethiopian eunuch. He says, here's water. What hinders me to be baptized? In the 9th chapter, for example, of Acts, just the chapter over, when the Apostle Paul was saved on the Damascus Road, he said, Lord Jesus, he said, Brother Saul, the Lord Jesus who appeared to you on the road by which you were coming has sent me so that you may regain your sight and be filled with the Holy Spirit. And immediately there fell from his eyes something like scales, and he regained his sight, and he arose, and he was baptized. He was baptized immediately. Here's what you're going to find in the Scripture. Over and over and over again, they believed and were baptized. In the 10th chapter, for example, and the 10th chapter and the 47th verse, I want you to notice something here. The Scripture says these people were saved, and the Bible says in verse 47, surely no one can refuse the water for these to be baptized who have received the Holy Spirit just as we did, and just as did we. He says, and he ordered them to be baptized. Now, so usually in the New Testament, people are baptized immediately. And so we do believe that it's essential and that putting it off is not wise. Here's the reason. If the devil can get you to put it off 1 week or 2 weeks or 3 weeks or a month or a year, I'll never forget the woman who walked down the aisle one Sunday morning. She was in her early 70s and she said, I want to be baptized. And so I said, well, you ask her something about had she just been saved? No, she said that I was saved as a girl. I'd somewhere in her teenage years. I said, now, And so I just had to, I said, well, ma'am, I hate to ask you this. Tell me how old you are. So she told me how old she was, in her early 70s. I said, you mean to tell me that you've waited this long to be baptized? She said, yes. I said, well, why have you waited so long? Well, I don't know. Anyway, before I could say anything else, she began to tell me how over all these years that so many times she doubted her salvation, and she'd been through seasons of doubt and difficulty and about her relationship to God. And I'll tell you something. When you put off a command of God, listen, when God tells you to do something, when he says we're to be baptized and we refuse, we procrastinate, what we've done is we have acted in rebellion. You see, Jesus Christ is Lord. If thou shalt confess Jesus Christ as Lord, and baptism is for those who have trusted him as their personal Savior, acknowledging him as the Lord of their life, it is an act of obedience. It is not an option. It is a divine obligation. And so when a person puts it off and puts it off and puts it off, why? Well, I've heard all kinds of excuses. Well, you know what? I'm afraid of water. You know what? That's not acceptable to God. I've been baptizing for over 40 years, and I've never drowned anybody. Not a single person's ever been drowned. I have never heard of anybody being drowned in a baptismal experience, not one. Therefore, somebody says, well, but if you be baptized, you got to join some church, and I don't want to be a part of the denomination. You know what? That has nothing to do with being baptized. No excuse is acceptable in the eyes of God when he said, as you go, make disciples of all nations, baptizing them in the name of the Father, Son, and the Holy Spirit, teaching them to observe all the things that I've commanded you, and lo, I'm with you all the way. Even at the end of this age, all of my excuses won't work. Well, I just don't believe that's necessary to get to heaven. No, it's not necessary to get to heaven, but it's necessary to be obedient to God. And I'll tell you something else. You cannot, listen, person says, well, I'm being obedient to God, and I'm full of the Holy Spirit, and I've never been baptized. No, you haven't. Well, how can you tell me I'm not full of the Holy Spirit because I haven't been baptized? Because baptism is not an option. It is an obligation. It is a command of the Lord Jesus Christ. And if I deliberately refuse to acknowledge and to be obedient to him and what he calls me to do, do you think God's going to fill you with the Holy Spirit, anoint you with some kind of power in your life when you're deliberately, willfully disobeying a specific command of something which should have followed very immediately or quickly after your salvation? It is not going to happen. And friends, you're deceived. Not being critical, just telling you the truth. You cannot boast of being filled with the Holy Spirit when you deliberately refuse to be baptized, whatever the excuse may be. Because he didn't give any. Not a one. Now, one of the big issues in this whole idea of baptism is not only the fact that we're commanded to do it, not only the fact that of how we're to do it, and that is we're to be baptized by immersion, and not only the fact that it should be done rather soon, as quickly as possible. So what I want to talk about for a few moments is this whole idea of what is called baptismal regeneration, which means people believe that you have to be baptized in order to be saved, that you express your faith in Jesus, and then, in order to really be saved, you express your faith in Jesus, then you are baptized. Well, let's think about something for a moment. Let's take that case. Let's say, for example, that you came forward, you trusted Jesus Christ as your personal Savior. On your way home, God called you home. You mean to tell me that you believe that because you weren't baptized that you'd die and be lost? People who believe that baptismal regeneration, that baptism is essential to their salvation, would have to believe that. Where is the love of God? Listen, where is the atoning death of Jesus Christ? So I want to show you why that absolutely cannot be true. It's interesting, and I want you to look at two passages of Scripture because somebody may bring up one of these, and you say, oh, I didn't see that one, but these two must go together. Look, if you will, in John chapter 3, and look, if you will, in the 22nd verse. 22nd verse of John chapter 3. I want you to notice what's happening here. Jesus is preaching and teaching and so forth, and so the 22nd verse of John chapter 3. After these things, Jesus and his disciples came into the land of Judea, and there he was spending time with them and baptizing. All right, now, look if you're in chapter 4, verse 1. Now, John's writing this. When therefore the Lord knew that the Pharisees had heard that Jesus was making and baptizing more disciples than John, although Jesus himself was not baptizing, but his disciples were. What's he doing? He's clearing up the fact that Jesus was not out there baptizing. Look, if you will, I'm coming to something. Look, if you will, in 1 Corinthians chapter 1. 1 Corinthians chapter 1. I want you to notice something here about the Apostle Paul. Paul is talking about Apollos and himself, and both of them were outstanding preachers of the gospel, and people were saying, well, you know, I love Apollos. Apollos is the best preacher of all. Somebody says, no, the Apostle Paul is. And so Paul is trying to deal with this issue in the Corinthian church, one of the many issues he had to deal with. And so he says here in verse 14, I thank God that I baptized none of you except Crispus and Gaius, and no man should say you were baptized in my name. Now, I did baptize also the household of Stephanas. Beyond that, I do not know whether I baptized any other. But Christ did not send me to baptize, but to preach the gospel, not in cleverness of speech, that the cross of Christ should not be made a void. So what he's simply saying is this. He says, that's not what God sent me to do. Baptism isn't the thing that I'm to major on. I'm not to major on preaching the gospel of Jesus Christ. Now, would Jesus or the Apostle Paul, would either of them have not baptized if that were part of salvation? Somebody says, well, you know, it's possible. Okay, let's give it that. Now, let's think about this for a moment. If you think about the scriptures, I want us to go through some scriptures remembering this. Now, if you believe that baptism is essential to salvation, remember who the Apostle Paul is. The Apostle Paul received the greatest revelations from God of any person who's ever walked on this earth apart from the person of Jesus Christ himself. He was very specific, very clear. The Apostle Paul was he was committed to explaining truth in such a fashion that people could understand. And even at that, it was sometimes difficult. But here he was explaining the life of Christ. Here he was explaining the great spiritual truths. If anyone was committed to truth, if anyone was committed to being sure that people understand what the truth about God was, the truth about Jesus, the Apostle Paul was. Now, here's what you'll discover. And there are probably many verses that you and I could, many verses you and I could turn to. But I just want us to look at a few of the things the Apostle Paul said. And I want you to ask yourself this question. Would the Apostle Paul explain salvation and only give someone half the story? Would the Apostle Paul be the kind of man who would only tell you partially how to be saved? I don't think he is. Well, let's start with Jesus, for example. Listen to what Jesus said in John 3:16. You know it by heart. For God the Father so loved the world that he gave his only begotten Son, that whoever believes in him should not perish but have eternal life. What does it say about baptism? Nothing. Now, wait a minute. This is Jesus talking. Well, let's look at the Apostle Paul. And the Apostle Paul said to the Philippian jailer, he said, believe on the Lord Jesus Christ and thou shalt be saved. He didn't say believe and be baptized. Did he baptize him? Sure he did, because it was extremely important to take a public stand. We'll talk about that in a moment. And so, for example, at Pentecost, Peter preached believing and placing their faith in the Lord Jesus Christ and being baptized. Yes. Nowhere does it say baptism is essential to salvation. Listen to what the Apostle Paul said in Ephesians chapter 2. For by grace are you saved through faith. That not of yourselves. Listen, not of works, because even faith is a gift of God. Not of works, lest any man should boast. Period. Does he say anything about baptism? No, doesn't. Well, wait a minute. Now, you mean to tell me the Apostle Paul believed that baptism was essential to salvation, and when he talked about how to be saved, that he only gave him part of the story? It'd be an absolute contradiction to everything else the Apostle Paul believed. Likewise, the Apostle Paul, listen, he was just as deadly on works as a person could possibly be. For example, the second chapter of Galatians. Look at that for a moment. That passage may not be quite so clear to you. Look in Galatians chapter 2. In Galatians chapter 2, all through this book, what is the Apostle Paul dealing with? He's dealing with those Judaizers who said this. They said, in order to be saved, listen, you must trust the Lord Jesus Christ as your personal Savior and follow God's law in circumcision. Therefore, what was they doing? Placing works, adding to something other than the atoning death of Jesus Christ. And so here's what he said. Look what he said here in verse 16. He says in chapter 2, nevertheless, knowing that a man is not justified, declared righteous, or saved by the works of the law, but through faith in Christ Jesus, even we have believed in Christ Jesus, that we may be justified by faith in Christ and not by the works of the law. Since by the works of the law shall no flesh be justified. Now, if you listen to the Apostle Paul, what does he say? He says it's by faith and faith alone. That's it. And so what he was doing is saying, listen, it's not by works of the law. It's not anything that you and I do. Now, listen carefully. Anytime you begin, anytime you fail to understand the impact and what really happened at the cross and the awesome effect of that upon mankind, you get off on all kind of tangents and add all kind of things. For example, what happened at the cross is that God the Father placed upon the Son our sin debt in full, and when he died, he paid our sin debt in full, and therefore to be saved, I place my faith in him as my personal Savior based on the fact that I believe that when he died for my sins, he atoned for my sins, period. Now, I don't have to do anything else other than that. When you get off at that point, here's what happens. You're going to add this and add that. This is why there are many people today who genuinely believe they're going to be saved by placing their faith in Jesus and good works. There are many people who believe it's not a matter of placing your faith in Jesus, but if you do enough good things, you'll be saved. What they don't understand is this. Listen carefully. They look at actions. They look at conduct. Here's what God looks at. Watch this. This is very important. The

I know they have a sinful nature. Is there any way to change them? Yes. So what I want you to see is this. If you have the idea that works is what separates you from God, no, it's the fact that we come in this world with a nature bent away from God. So that when a person is saved by the grace of God, what does he do? He transforms us on the inside. Listen, not only are our sins forgiven, he says we become a new creation in Jesus Christ. He gives us a new spirit. Why? Now we want to be obedient. Now that's the nature of a child of God, to be obedient to God, to walk in his ways. Therefore, baptism has nothing to do with getting me saved. It is an act of obedience now that I am saved. Now, there's some verses people bring up. For example, they'll bring up the idea, well, it's a covenant promise. And that is, you know, parents are saved and you baptize the children and somehow they're going to be saved. No. You look in the scripture, every single solitary time, no exception, somebody has placed their faith in Jesus Christ. And the emphasis on baptism is an emphasis on obedience to Christ, not getting saved. Now, someone will turn to Mark. This is the scripture most people turn. Look in Mark, the last chapter, the 16th chapter of Mark. Now, what you have to do, and remember this, anytime you interpret scripture, you can pluck a verse of scripture out of the Bible and make yourself believe most anything. What you have to ask is, what does the scripture teach from Genesis to Revelation? So somebody reads this verse and say, aha, see there? Look, if you will, in verse 15 of Mark 16. And he said to them, Mark 16, last chapter of Mark, 15 verse, and he said to them, Jesus, go into all the world and preach the gospel to all creation. He who has believed and has been baptized shall be saved, but he who has disbelieved shall be condemned. Well, what about suppose they're not baptized? The emphasis here is not on being baptized to be saved, but listen, in the New Testament days, baptism was extremely important in order for people to make a public declaration of what they've done. No, listen, no being ashamed, no secret discipleship. If that's the only verse, and there may be a couple of the verses that people try to twist around, it's so evident that's not what it means. You see, salvation is the result of an act between you and God, an act of faith. Baptism is an expression, we come into it in a moment, an expression of what has happened on the inside. Remember we said in the very beginning, it is a declaration of your personal faith in Jesus Christ. It is an outward expression. It is an outward image, a public image of what has transpired in your heart. And so therefore, there's no way to prove in the Bible that you have to be baptized to be saved. It's not there. And that is a twist of that verse of scripture. And surely, listen, the Apostle Paul, many places when he talks about salvation, no place does he say that a person must be baptized in order to be saved. Now, the question is, well, why be baptized in the first place? So let me give you some specific reasons here. Number one, listen, I should be able to give you number one. That should be it. Settle issues. Sermon stop. But I'm not going to stop there. The first reason is this, because Jesus commanded it, period. That's enough. When you and I trust that Jesus Christ is our personal Savior, listen, we acknowledge the fact that he's the Lord of our life. That's what we are doing. We acknowledge the fact that this Jesus is God. He has the right to call the plays. Every command in the scripture, he has the right to bring before me. So therefore, if I refuse baptism, whatever excuse I have, now I say this as lovingly and as gently as I know how, whatever my excuse may be, it is unacceptable, it is an act of disobedience, it is an act of rebellion. You mean to tell me that if I'm not baptized, that I'm rebelling against God? I mean to tell you, if you've trusted Jesus Christ as your Savior and you refuse to be baptized, you are living in rebellion toward God. Now, you may look at yourself and say, well, I do this, I do all these wonderful things. It has nothing to do with it. The issue is in the New Testament. In the New Testament, the emphasis on baptism was what? That they were to be baptized. Why? Because in those days, just as today, for example, it was very important that people not only trusted Jesus Christ, but that they made a public declaration that I have chosen to follow Jesus Christ. Remember, in the Apostle Paul's mind, the message that kept coming through over and over and over again in his message was the resurrection. Believing in the resurrection of Jesus Christ, for example. Would he have said this if he believed that baptism was essential? If thou shalt confess with thy mouth the Lord Jesus and believe in your heart that God hath raised him from the dead, thou shalt be saved. He does not say, and be baptized. Does that mean baptism is unimportant? No. It is just the fact that baptismal regeneration is not scriptural. And so what's the first reason to be baptized? Because Jesus

0: Jesus commanded it. And I want to say to you again, there is absolutely no way to excuse yourself from not being baptized. And some of you maybe you've been saved a long time ago and maybe you didn't think it was important. Maybe you've gotten saved listening to television or watching the TV or listening to radio and you've never joined a church and you say, well, you know, I worship every Sunday. That won't cut it. I'm telling you, my friend, baptism is not an option. It is a divine obligation. It is your responsibility to be baptized, to declare your faith in Jesus Christ. So that's the first reason. That should be efficient and sufficient, and that should be enough. The fact that he said it, what more do I need? But there are some other reasons, for example, to be baptized. And as we have been sort of hinting along here all along, that there is a very important reason. That's this, that what happens when you and I are baptized is that we are making a public confession of our faith in Jesus Christ. And that's important because God, listen, he does not want us being ashamed of him. For example, look in 2 Timothy chapter 2 for a moment. 2 Timothy chapter 2, and Paul writing to young Timothy, he had his difficult times. And here's what he said to him. In this second epistle in the first chapter, I believe, he said in verse 8, he said, therefore, do not be ashamed of the testimony of our Lord. Now, let me ask you a question. Do not be ashamed of the testimony of our Lord. Let's be honest now. How many of us at some point have been in a group of people who were not Christians, or maybe they were telling things that were slightly shady, or they were knocking the church, or talked about the hypocrites in the church, and we were dead silent? Was it because we were ashamed of our faith? Or did we rationalize and say, well, you know, I don't want to say anything, but why not? If Jesus Christ is the Son of God and he saved you and me, and he's the Lord of our life, we have a responsibility for taking a public stand. Listen, that's what we said. That's what baptism says. Baptism is a public declaration that you have trusted Jesus Christ as your personal Savior. It is a public declaration of your intention to follow him as the Lord and Master of your life. That was very important in those New Testament days when there was persecution and difficulty and hardship, and people were naturally tempted to keep to themselves what they were doing. And so this is why each time they were saved and then they were baptized. And the same thing is true today. There's a world of people out there who are looking around trying to find somebody who believes something. Listen, who believes something that is solid, something they can prove, something they're willing to live by, something they're willing to die by, something they believe in no matter what goes on. Somehow they have a sense of perseverance and a sense of faith that is absolutely unshakable no matter what. The unbelieving world is looking for people who have something that cannot be shaken in their life, and all of us who are believers have that. And I tell you, baptism is extremely important. It is an act of obedience, not an option, but an obligation. You have an obligation to make a public declaration of your faith. Look at two verses in Hebrews. Look, if you will, in Hebrews chapter 2. I believe it's chapter 2. Look at that for a moment. On over to Titus to Hebrews. And let's look at two passages here. One of them is in the second chapter, and one of them is in the 11th chapter. Second chapter is verse 11. Look at this. For both he who sanctifies and those who are sanctified are all from one Father, for which reason he is not ashamed to call them brethren. You know what he says? God's not ashamed of you and me. Now, sometimes we act in a way that makes us ashamed of ourselves, right? But he says, God's not ashamed of us. Look in the 11th chapter of Hebrews. Again, he's referring to Old Testament saints and how God has worked in their lives. And he says, these all died in faith and they didn't understand all that you and I understand today. But look, if you will, in verse 16. But he says, as it is, they desire a better country, that is a heavenly one. Therefore, God is not ashamed to be called their God, for he has prepared a city for them. God's not ashamed of us. He doesn't want us to be ashamed of him. Therefore, when a person is saved, one of the first acts that should follow that thereafter quickly is that person should be baptized, giving witness, listen, public witness, public declaration of what has happened in their life. Well, I think a third reason it's so important is this, and that is It portrays what has happened to you and me in salvation. What happened to us when we were saved? Here's what happened. Well, let's look at what happened to Jesus. What did he do? He died, he was crucified, he was buried, and he rose again. Now, this is why I want you to see it's so important to be immersed. Death, burial, resurrection. Death, burial, resurrection. Baptizing, what happens? We walk into the water. We are buried in Christ Jesus, that is, under the water. We come back up to walk in newness of life. Now, why do we baptize by immersion? Because it is the most accurate picture of what's going on. Why did he want us to be baptized? Because it was a public, listen, it was a public picture. It is a portrayal of what happened to you and me when we were saved. What happened when we were saved? Here's what happened. Being convicted of our sins, we accepted Jesus Christ as our personal Savior, which said, I die to my old lifestyle, I place my life in Christ, I'm buried in Him, and now I rise to walk in newness of life. You have a reason and a right to expect a different lifestyle of me because I'm not the person I used to be. I've been born again by the grace of God. I died to my old way, and I've been buried in Christ, and now I'm walking in newness of life. Immersion is the only form of baptism that pictures death, burial, and resurrection. That's why he gave it. To Jesus, it was very important that, listen, that those who followed him, that one thing that was uppermost in their mind, that he was the resurrected Christ. There were many people who claimed to be gods, many people who were teaching all kinds of philosophies. But Jesus, listen, he wanted to reemphasize and to rivet into our minds the truth of the resurrection. He's a living Christ. He's not a dead God. And this is the message of the New Testament. If thou shalt confess with thy mouth the Lord Jesus Christ and believe in thine heart, what? That God hath raised him from the dead, thou shalt be saved. Not believe in your heart a whole lot of other things, because ultimately, the ultimate test is, do I believe that Jesus Christ rose from the dead? Then he has to be God if he rose from the dead. Very important. So, what happens when you and I are baptized? We are portraying to the world. We are portraying to the world what's happened to us. I'm not what I used to be. I've died to my old way. I may sometimes act like it, but I have a new spirit. Therefore, if any man be in Christ, he's a new creation. Old things have passed away, and behold, all things have become new. He says, I'm going to give you a new heart and a new spirit. We are not the same person we were when we were before we were saved. And now baptism has shouted and declared, I am new. Here's what's happened to me on the inside. Very important that you and I are baptized. And baptized by immersion. Well, I think when I think about all the different reasons to be baptized, I think of one of the others this, that baptism is a definite, deliberate point in time. Listen, which signifies there's been a change in my life. It's like driving an eternal stake in our life. We know, I can remember the moment I was baptized outside in the pool. You remember you were in a church or in a river or whatever it might be. You remember your baptism. Why did God say, because he wants us to be able to look back and say, at that moment, at that moment, I followed the Lord Jesus Christ in obedient baptism because what? Because I had been saved by his grace. Very important, we can drive the stake down. Baptism is driving it down. It's God driving it down. Never met a person who's forgotten it. Never. Never met a person who's forgotten they were baptized. Very important that you and I are baptized. Another reason is this, and that is, it's certainly a declaration of, listen, of our faith in our own bodily resurrection. Now think about this for a moment. What's the picture all about? The picture is all about Jesus' death, burial, and resurrection. Every time, for example, I see a baptism or every time I participate in a baptism, what does it say to me every single time? Resurrection, resurrection, resurrection. How many of you want to die, be put in the most expensive coffin possible, and just stay there forever? Anybody? Right. Nobody. How many of you believe that when you die, you're going to be resurrected? Say amen. Amen. Every single time there is a baptism, what does that say? That's God shouting the message one more time. Jesus is Lord. He is God. This God who saved you is going to raise you up. This life is temporary. This life is short. Your salvation is absolutely secure. God had specific reasons for giving baptism, not salvation, but to remind us, to drive the stake down, to assure us, and to keep on reassuring us of the hope we have of the resurrection. And it keeps reminding us of that. And so there are lots of scriptures we could come to with that one. Then I think there's one last reason. There are many of them, but one last reason I want to give you, and that's this. And that is, with baptism, there is always a blessing. That is, God is going to bless you when you are baptized. How do I know that? Because I know this, that God rewards every single act of obedience. God rewards every single act of obedience. He says he's not so unjust as to forget our obedience and to forget our labor of love for him. God, he recognizes that. You say, well, what kind of blessing? Well, I'll tell you one of the blessings. When you and I walk through baptismal waters, and sometimes I can see this on the face of somebody I'm baptizing. When you walk through baptismal waters and you're baptized, you know in that moment you are being obedient to the living Word of God. And what happens? There's this awesome sense of assurance, this awesome sense of confidence. God is pleased with what's happening at that moment. He is. God is pleased when one of his children is baptized. There's the blessing of confidence and assurance. I'm being obedient to Almighty God. I'm doing what he's called me to do. There is a joy that comes in the heart of a person who is baptized. Listen, there's a joy that God puts there. Why? An act of obedience. Reminded that he saved you. Reminded, listen, that you died to your old way of life. And now you've got the Holy Spirit living on the inside of you to enable you to become now and to live out what Jesus Christ has done in your life. But there's also a blessing to the people who are watching. Your family, your friends who come or who come to watch others. Because you know what? Every time somebody goes down in that water and comes up again, I just want to shout hallelujah. It doesn't make a difference whether it's inside or outside, but there's something, listen, there's something glorious about watching people who have been saved by the grace of God. You see, some of us have been saved so long, we have forgotten the joy that was ours when we were baptized. We've forgotten the assurance. We've forgotten the blessing. We have forgotten what happened on the inside of us. We knew at that moment our Heavenly Father was looking down and blessing and listening, approving and being joyous over the fact that you and I were being obedient to him. Well, that's enough reasons. There's some others, but that's enough. Now, here's a big question. Have you ever at any time in your life placed your faith in Jesus Christ as your personal Savior? You say, well, I'm not sure about that. Well, my friend, you can be sure. Here's what you do. You tell the Lord Jesus, or however you want to pray, you say, Father, I know that I've sinned against you. I know the Word of God says that I have, and I already know it, whether the Word of God says it or not. I know I've sinned against you. I do believe what you say in the Scripture about Jesus dying for my sins. And so, Lord Jesus, I'm asking you to forgive me on the basis of what you did at Calvary. I know it's not my works, my conduct. It's what you did for me. I'm going to accept you as my Savior. You can do that anywhere. We get letters of people who stop on the highway, driving in the highway, listening to a tape, pull over to the side, ask the Lord Jesus Christ to save them, just as saved right there. If they walked down the aisle and got on their knees and wept and cried, has nothing to do with where you are. It has to do with what happens on the inside. Some of you have never been baptized. You've had all kinds of reasons. I want to say to you, my friend, in all the love I know how, it is not an option. It is a divine obligation. With it comes awesome blessing. With it comes witness and testimony to others. Oftentimes with it, listen, comes such a testimony that somebody watching, somebody hears, somebody knows, somebody sees a difference in your life. It brings them to a saving knowledge of Jesus Christ. But thirdly, if you don't, you're going to suffer a lack in your spiritual life as long as you refuse to follow him in baptism. If he's the Lord of your life, you just do what he says. And one simple thing he says that you can do, and that is to be baptized. Father, we love you and praise you. What a wonderful God you are. You're so patient, so kind to put up with us. When we know the truth and don't live by it, we know exactly what you say in the Scripture, and yet we put it off. I just ask in Jesus' name right now, give all of us, Father, the Spirit. Say, yes, Lord. Yes, to be saved. Yes, to be baptized. But we ask it in Christ's name. Amen.
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0: So I want to ask you a question. You've been having trouble with the devil? Has he been defeating you one time after the other? Is there an area you've not given to God? Friend, I've been defeated so many times. But all of a sudden it dawned on me, you can't separate. You can't separate those two. Submission and faith. Submission and resistance. You can't separate the two. It is submission to the will of God that enables my faith to rise up, remembering who I am and who is living within me, and that I do not have to yield to Satan, no matter what he says.
2: 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With a message from God's Word, here's Charles Stanley.
0: If you had the power to change your appearance, would you use it? I hear you laughing. That means some of you would. Well, what would you change? Would you change your size, your shape, your weight, color of your hair, color of your eyes? Would you have a tummy tuck? Would you have a facelift? What would you do? Well, I've got some wonderful news for you. And that is that you're going to have something better than a facelift or a tummy tuck. You're going to have a body lift. And it's not going to cost you one copper penny. Because when Jesus Christ resurrects your body, believe me, you're going to be the best looking thing you have ever been in your whole lifetime. You can bet that life on that. Well, that's what the Bible teaches us. And so I want you to turn, if you will, to 1 Corinthians chapter 15. And the title of this message is Our Bodily Resurrection, a Divine Essential. Why is it that our Lord has chosen to resurrect these bodies of ours? And oftentimes we think it's just because He loves us and He wants to do something good for us. But there's something more to it than that. And I want us to read, if you will, in this 15th chapter, which is Paul's explanation of the resurrection and what's going to happen to our physical bodies. And he certainly clarifies that for us here. I want us to read just a few verses of this passage. And beginning in verse 20, here's what he says. But now Christ has been raised from the dead, the first fruits of those who are asleep. For since by a man came death, that is through Adam, by a man, that is through Christ, also came the resurrection of the dead. For as in Adam all die, so also in Christ all shall be made alive, that is those who are in Christ. But each in his own order, Christ the first fruits, after that those who are Christ that is coming. Then comes the end, when he delivers up the kingdom to God and Father, when he has abolished all rule and all authority and power. For he must reign until he has put all the enemies under his feet. The last enemy that will be abolished is death. Now, I want us to understand what God has in mind in resurrecting your body and mine. And when you think about what the Scripture says about the resurrection and all the verses and all the times that Jesus referred to that, what I want us to see, first of all, here is this, that our bodily resurrection is directly related to God's purpose for mankind. What is His purpose? God's purpose for mankind is very clear. And that is, God has purposed to people a kingdom of those who would accept His grace, receive His love, worship Him, praise Him, and serve Him for eternity. God has purposed the people a kingdom with those who would receive His grace, accept His love, worship Him, and praise Him, and serve Him for all eternity. And it's interesting through the Scriptures how often the Lord Jesus talks about the kingdom. For example, He says in Matthew chapter 6, He says, "Seek ye first the kingdom of God and His righteousness, and all these things shall be added to you." Remember what Jesus said to Pilate? And when they were discussing who He was, He said, "My kingdom is not of this world." Then on one occasion, Jesus said, "The Father has granted me a kingdom." And also when Jesus was giving John the revelation on the Isle of Patmos, He said, "Out of every tongue and tribe and nation and people, there will be people in My kingdom." And then He tells us, of course, how He's going to people His kingdom. How is He going to do it? He said to His disciples, "As you go, make disciples of all nations, baptizing them in the name of the Father, the Son, and the Holy Spirit, teaching them to observe all the things that I've commanded you. And though," He says, "I will be with you to the end of this age." He sends the church out to do what? To preach the gospel in order to people His kingdom. Now, God has a very perfect plan, and that plan is available to every person. But then there comes this problem. The problem is this, that even though God purposed to people a kingdom with those who would receive His grace and His love and would worship Him and serve Him all the days of their life, big problem arose. And that is the problem of sin. In the Garden of Eden, God had placed a perfect man and woman into a perfect environment. He says, in fact, that He created us in His own image. And so there they were in a perfect location, a perfect environment. They could have lived in perfect harmony with God forever and ever and ever. And yet in their rebellion, they chose to rebel against God. In that rebellion, three things were the consequence. Number one, separation from God. Number two, the corruption of man's nature. And number three, condemnation of man unto death. So in three simple words, you can describe and wrap up the consequences of sin. Separation, corruption, and condemnation. Separation from God, corruption of the human nature, and condemnation unto eternal death is the consequence of every single person who sins against God. Now the Bible says, for all have sinned and come short of the glory of God. That means that every single one of us fall in the category of those who have been separated from God, corrupted in our nature, and living under the condemnation of eternal death. And when you think about the tragedy of it all, in Romans chapter 5, Paul said, therefore, just as through one man, that is Adam, sin entered into the world, and death through sin, and so death spread to all men because all have sinned. So everyone falls in the category of those who, separated from God, corrupted in their nature, living under the condemnation of death. Now, we understand what it means to be separated from God. That is, we have no fellowship with Him, no intimacy with Him, no relationship with Him. But what about this idea of corrupted in our nature? Turn, if you will, to Ephesians chapter 2, and you will describe here a description of a corrupt nature. Listen to this, what he says. Chapter 2, verse 1, and you were dead in your trespasses and sins, in which you formerly walked. This is a corrupt nature. Now watch this. Walked according to the course of this world, according to the prince of the power of the air, of the spirit that is now working in the sons of disobedience. This is a corrupt nature. Among them also, he says, we too all formerly lived in the lust of our flesh, indulging the desires of the flesh and of the mind, and were by nature children of wrath, even as the rest. That is a corrupt nature. If you go back one book to Galatians chapter 5, and Paul will describe it another way, beginning, if you will, in verse 19. The deeds of the flesh, the corrupt nature that we have are evident, which are immorality, impurity, and sensuality. Idolatry, sorcery, enmity, strife, jealousy, outbursts of anger, disputes, dissensions, he says, and factions. Envious drunkenness, he says, carousing, and things like these, of which I forewarn you, that those who practice such things should not inherit the kingdom of God. That is man's humanness. That is his corrupt nature. And so the problem here is this. What does God do? How does He people His kingdom with those who are separated because of their sin, corrupt in their very nature, bent away from God, and under the condemnation of death? Not only that, if you'll turn to the 6th chapter of 1 Corinthians, look there for a moment if you will, you'll see something that Paul said very clearly. Made no mistake about it. He said, people who have this lifestyle, that is, people who are unrighteous, that is, people who rejected Jesus Christ, listen to what he says beginning in verse 9 of 1 Corinthians 6. He says, oh, do you not know that the unrighteous shall not inherit the kingdom of God? Do not be deceived, neither fornicators, nor idolaters, nor adulterers, nor effeminate, nor homosexuals, nor thieves, nor the covetous, nor drunkards, nor revilers, nor swindlers shall inherit the kingdom of God. And we just read a few moments ago in Galatians chapter 5, in those verses, that those who practice such things will not inherit the kingdom of God. Now here is seemingly a dilemma. Here is God who purposed from the very beginning to establish a kingdom, that he would people that kingdom with those who would receive His grace, accept His love, praise Him, worship Him, and serve Him all the days of eternity, future, which means endless eternity. That is, God has a work for us to do when you and I get to heaven. But what's the problem? The problem is this. How does God place those who are corrupted in their nature, under the condemnation of death, separated from him into a perfect environment called heaven. When you read the 21st and the 22nd chapters of the book of the Revelation, you see that it says there's no darkness, no sin, no sickness, no tears. It is the absolute perfect environment that God intended for mankind. Revelation 21 and 22 is the epitome of God's gift of grace and goodness and love and eternal life to all of us. And you recall what Jesus said. He said, let not your heart be troubled. You believe in God, believe also in me. In my Father's house are many mansions. If it were not so, he said, I would have told you. I'm going to prepare a place for you. And if I go and prepare a place for you, I'll come again and receive you to myself, that where I am, there you may be also. What kind of place is this going to be? You read the Revelation 21 and 22. It is a place of holiness, absolute eternal bliss. It is a place of worship and work and service to God, an absolute perfect relationship and perfect fellowship with our Lord and also with one another. Well, how do you get people who are corrupted in their nature, separated from God, under the condemnation of death, to be able to live in such a perfect environment when their very nature is worldly, when everything about them is so totally other than what God has planned? Well, that's the dilemma. That's not a dilemma to God, but when you and I reason it out, think it out, rationalize it, any way you want to look at it, it is a problem. How does God get this worldly attitude and worldly spirit and worldly outlook on life? How does he get it transformed in such a fashion that you and I would one day be fit for the kingdom of God? What in the world is God up to? Well, when you look at the scriptures and you look at, notice, for example, what he says in this passage about the fact that Jesus Christ has been raised from the dead, then we know that Jesus Christ came into this world for a very specific reason. And so when you think about it, you think about it in this light, that our bodily resurrection is directly related to God's ultimate purpose, directly related to the problem that we have with this sinful, nature, which naturally has affected and contaminated and corrupted this physical body of ours. And so no matter what our body may look like and how well or how sick it may be, it is corrupted by the very presence of sin itself, and that's why this body will one day die. In fact, Jesus put it this way in the book of Hebrews. The Bible says, it is appointed unto man once to die, and after this the judgment. The only way anyone could possibly escape death is the fact that Jesus Christ would come in your life and my life. If he came today, we would escape being buried. We would escape death as you and I know it. So here's the question. How does God, what must he do? Where does he begin to work? How does he people his kingdom when all of humanity was poisoned from the very fountainhead, which was Adam? Every man, every woman, every boy, every girl, every baby comes in this world, grows up. It doesn't take very long to realize there's something rebellious in the nature of humanity. There's something human about us that is so human and so rebellious. We want our way, and people will live their entire life in spite of God's goodness and love to them, and will reject God, reject the Bible, reject the church, reject the Lord Jesus Christ, and die in their sins. Evidence of the awesome rebellion in the human heart. The Bible says the heart is deceitful above all things and desperately wicked. Why? We come into the world with a nature bent away from God, separated from God by the choice of our sin, corrupted in our nature by our very nature itself, and then under the condemnation of death. The soul that sinneth, it shall die. The wages of sin is death. He says all the trees in the garden are available, but one is not. Eat of that tree and death's the penalty. And so what happens? Separation, corruption, eternal death. Condemnation before God. How does God, what is he up to in this life, in your life, in my life? How does he get us into this kingdom? Well, first of all, God had to work in two areas. He had to work in the inner man and the inside of us, our soul, our spirit, our emotions, our mind, our conscience, our will. And secondly, he had to work on the outer man, this physical body. And so when you begin to look at the scriptures and you ask yourself the question, well, you know, how did he do this? What did he do? Here's what he did. First of all, he decided to work on the inner man. God sent the Lord Jesus Christ to die on the cross. When he died on the cross, he paid your sin debt and mine in full. Stamped with his blood, paid in full. That meant that God justified, declared righteous every single guilty person who would accept him as their Savior. That is, in the coming of Jesus Christ to the cross, he offered reconciliation to every single one of us. That is, any person who would accept him as the Son of God, any person who would believe that he's the Savior, any person who would believe that his death would pay for their sin, he would reconcile us unto himself, justify us, declare us no longer guilty, make us a child of God, make us a part of his family. What did that do? That settled the issue of separation. So once you receive the Lord Jesus Christ as your personal Savior, no longer separated. So that dealt with that issue. No longer separated because now we have been born again, born into the kingdom of God, born by our spirit into the family of God, and now we are sons and daughters of the living God. So step number one. Then he had to deal with this corrupt nature of ours. So what did he do? He says, for example, in 2 Peter, in that first chapter, speaking of this whole idea of the problem of our nature and how he was going to deal with it, here's what he said. He said, for example, for by these he's granted to us his precious and magnificent promises in order that by them you might become partakers of the divine nature, having escaped the corruption that's in this world. Here's what happened. When you trusted Jesus Christ as your personal Savior, not only did he forgive you of your sin, reconcile you unto himself, he gave you a new nature. Now, I know what you're thinking. You're saying, well, sometimes I act just like I used to act. Right? You certainly do. Why? You're still living in this same old body. You still have a will. You still have the privilege. Listen. You have the privilege and the power within you to walk according to this new nature, which is yours, or you can resort by an act of your will to go back to what you no longer are, but to act like what you used to be. The term born again, why do you think he used that? Because it means a new life, a new beginning, a new start, a new nature. Listen, a new spirit. A new destiny. Everything about the believer is new. Now, because we don't always experience it all, and because everything we have coming to us we don't get in this light, we think, well, you know, I've tried that and it didn't work. And oftentimes people backslide and they say, well, the Christian life doesn't work. Yes, it works. It's a matter of believing. Listen, not only trusting him to be your Savior, but also walking in faith that moment by moment, day by day, the Spirit of God who is within you will enable you to, listen, to live out the life that God has called you to live. Why? Because remember what his purpose is. God's predestined purpose is to people a kingdom of those who would receive his grace, love him, serve him, pray him and worship him for all eternity. So God has committed himself to work on the inside of us. So in the coming of Jesus Christ at the cross, he dealt with the issue of separation, putting us into his family. In the coming of the Holy Spirit in your life and my life, giving us a new spirit, giving us a new nature, giving us a whole new outlook on life. Likewise, when he came and died on the cross, what did he do? The Bible says, listen, there is therefore now no condemnation to those who are in Christ Jesus. Our condemnation to eternal death was settled once and for all at the cross. So at the cross and the coming of the Lord Jesus Christ, here's what he did. He dealt with the big problem of getting us into the kingdom. He dealt with the first problem. The first problem is on the inside of us, the change of our nature, the change of our heart, so we would begin to think and act like God. Therefore, when a person says, well, I've been saved, and but you know, my feeling is that you get saved and you just sort of live out your life the way you want to. After all, you're going to get to heaven anyway. Remember this, God's purpose isn't just to save us. God's purpose for allowing you to be born. God's purpose for bringing you through life. God's purpose for working in your life daily. God's purpose for sending storm and pain and difficulty and hardships and trials. God's purpose for sending his love and goodness and mercy and kindness to you is to do what? God is in the process of doing what? He's in the process of preparing us. He is equipping us. He is getting us ready. But listen, he is getting us ready to live in his eternal kingdom. That's why he wants us to walk in holiness and righteousness. He doesn't want sin in our life. Why? Because where we are going is a very definite place where there is no sin, no sickness, no crying, no tears, no death. Death will have been finished once and for all. Sin will be over with once and for all. He's in the process of doing something in your life and my life every day. And what is he doing? Here's what he's doing. Listen, he is conforming us to the likeness of his Son. He says in Romans chapter 8 that God predestined you and me to be conformed to the likeness of his Son. That is the character of Jesus to be, listen, to be the character of every single one of us. The whole issue of getting saved isn't just keeping us out of hell. The issue of God saving us, that He loves us so much, that He wants to give us the awesome privilege of being one of those who people His eternal kingdom, whereby you and I will be able to live in absolute eternal bliss beyond any human comprehension, any earthly description, forever and ever and ever. And if you and I could just get one little slight glimpse of what heaven's going to be like, listen, we'd turn our back on sin, we'd turn our focus upon the Lord Jesus Christ. We would spend our lives in sharing and preaching and teaching the gospel of Jesus Christ so that nobody would miss what you and I are going to be able to enjoy. But, okay, what about this physical body? We still have this body to deal with, and he says in the scripture that he's going to raise it up at the last day. Now, I don't think any of us can possibly comprehend all that has already happened to us already. We don't understand all. We're just experiencing the product. We're experiencing the fruit of forgiveness and reconciliation and justification. But we don't understand all that took place. But listen to what he says in Colossians chapter 1, verse 13. He says, "For he, that is God, delivered us from the domain or the authority of darkness and transferred us into the kingdom of His beloved Son." Now listen. Listen. Every single one of us who is a believer is already, we already have our citizenship in the kingdom of God. We're just not there yet. Now, on the one hand, we are in His kingdom spiritually, but not in the ultimate kingdom He's prepared for us. Probably the verse that best sums up what He's after is in, go back one book to Philippians. If you look in Philippians chapter 3 for a moment, and I want you to notice these two verses. Philippians chapter 3, verse 20. "For our citizenship," listen, not shall be, but is, "our citizenship is in heaven, from which also we eagerly wait for a Savior, the Lord Jesus Christ, who will transform the body of our humble state, like we are now, into conformity with the body of His glory by the exertion of the power that He has even to subject all things to Himself." Here's what He says. He says, these bodies of ours are going to be transformed, listen, conformed to the body of His glory. That is God's purpose, listen, to do what? People a kingdom. How does He deal with us? First of all, He deals internally with our soul, our spirit, the whole problem of sin and making us His children, giving us a new nature. Secondly, He has to deal with this body of ours because these bodies are sick. They become diseased, they become corrupt, and because sin has entered our life, the body was certainly affected by that, and so people just naturally die. They die of cancer, we say, they die of strokes, they die of heart attack, they die of all kinds of disease. And so somehow a person gets at a certain age and they say, well, I don't have much time left. Well, who says so? Or they'll say, well, you know, I'm just getting older and older, and I guess one of these days I'm just going to die. Or some people seemingly look to death early in life. It's just like part of life, and we think, well, that's just a natural, normal thing to happen. Well, I understand that. But on the other hand, I want you to see what God's purpose is here. God, listen, while God is not going to leave your body in its present appearance and state and substance, He is not going to leave it in the ground. Because the scripture says, Jesus said, I'm going to raise it up. I'm going to raise these bodies up. Every single believer who dies in Christ Jesus will have a resurrection body. Now, I want you to notice what he says about this in this 15th chapter. And if you will turn there for a moment and let's look at some of these verses. We just saw that he says he's going to conform us to the body of Christ. And so that there's going to be a similarity there. And there's going to be a family likeness. But just how involved is that? I want us to look at several verses here. And because here's what Paul asks. Look, if you will, in verse 35. Because the Corinthians, listen, because in their Greek mind, this is the way they thought. They thought, now, salvation, yes. But this physical body, this matter we call body, is evil. And therefore, certainly, God isn't going to resurrect something like this evil body. And so he asked this question, verse 35, already beginning his argument. He says, but someone will say, how are the dead raised? And with what kind of body did they come? That is, they were arguing the issue that it could not be. And so when Paul answers, he answers rather strongly and firmly. He says, you fool, that which you sow does not come to life unless it dies. Now, When he said you fool, here's what he was saying. He's saying, listen, you're reasoning from this point that God cannot deal with the human body. You've left God out of the whole equation. The reason there's going to be a resurrection is because Jesus promised to raise these physical bodies. He was raised from the dead. We have all the evidence we need to assure us of a personal bodily resurrection. The same Christ who said three times, maybe you ought to just look at this. Go back to John chapter 6 for a moment. John chapter 6, and I want you to notice these three verses here. He said them very close. Sixth chapter, beginning in verse 40. But this is the will of my Father. Watch this. This is the will of my Father, that everyone who beholds the Son and believes in him may have eternal life, and I myself will raise him up on the last day. Would you not say that is a very clear, unmistakable promise of the Lord Jesus Christ, that God the Father, he says, God the Father, it is his will to raise up the body of every single believer. Look in verse 44. No one can come to me unless the Father who sent me draws him, and I will raise him up on the last day. And then, for example, in verse 54, he says, he who eats my flesh and drinks my blood, speaking of accepting him and making him a part of their life, has eternal life, and I will raise him up on the last day. I don't believe that that would be, have been said that often if it were not extremely important in the mind of our Lord that he understand that every single one of us is going to experience a bodily resurrection. Why? I'll tell you why. Because this body of ours, listen, the Bible says flesh and blood cannot inherit the kingdom of God. That's what he says, for example, if you'll notice in the 15th chapter and the 50th verse. Now I say this, brethren, that flesh and blood cannot inherit the kingdom of God, nor does the perishable inherit the imperishable. That is, he says, these bodies of ours, frail, natural, human, flesh and blood, he says, they're not going to inherit the kingdom of God, but I'm not going to leave your body in the earth. There is going to be a physical resurrection, and here's what I'm going to do. This is the way you're going to look, and this is how your body is going to be. And so, very important in the mind of Jesus that his hearers understand. There is going to be a resurrection, and Jesus says, I'm the one who is going to raise your body. If you've trusted Jesus Christ as your Savior, listen, when you die, whether you die young or whether you die very, very old, I can guarantee you on the basis of everything this book teaches, your physical body is coming out of the earth, not the way it went in there. There's going to be a resurrection. Your body is going to be transformed, conformed, and glorified like the body of the Son of God. So if you're one of those persons and you don't like the way you look now, just wait, because you've got something fantastic coming. The great physician is really going to give you a body lift. He's going to change everything about your body so that it is conformed to the likeness of the body of Christ. Now, what in the world is that like? Well, let's look at this 15th chapter for a moment, because I want you to notice several things here. And one thing you and I can rest assured of, this body, when it's resurrected and transformed, listen, it's going to be resurrected and transformed and suited for where it's going to spend eternity. Where is that? Revelation 21 and 22, it's going to spend eternity in heaven. Now, when God created the physical body as you and I have it, this physical body is equipped and prepared and able to live in this life. But the life to come, eternal life, listen, this physical body isn't fit. Therefore, he says, I promise you, I'm going to raise this body. Well, Lord, what's it going to be like? How am I going to look? What's going to be the substance of it? Well, look at this 15th chapter now, and I want you to notice several things. First of all, he says in verse 20 of the 15th chapter of 1 Corinthians, but now Christ has been raised from the dead, the first fruits of those who are asleep. Then if you'll notice in verse 23, but each in his own order, Christ the first fruits, after that those who are Christ that is coming. Now, why does he use an agricultural term here? Watch this. Here's the reason. For example, if you want to know what a crop's going to be like, what happens? The first reaping of the harvest gives you an idea what the rest of it's going to be. You get one truckload and you bring that in and you take a good bite of that apple, for example. You send the truck out the next time, you know what to expect. You know what he's saying? He says, listen, when you look at the body of the Son of God, he's the first fruits of the resurrection. That doesn't mean that he was the only person who was resurrected from the dead, because he raised Lazarus, for example, but Lazarus later died. Every person whom he raised later died. Now, He says Jesus is the first fruits. That is, he says, if you want to see what the harvest is going to be like, look at the body of Jesus Christ. How did he come forth? Transformed, listen, resurrected, transformed, and glorified. A body unlike the body that died when they buried him from the cross. Now, look at this for a moment. I want us to go down these verses. He says so in verse 42. So also is the resurrection of the dead. Now watch this. When he says it, he's speaking of our physical bodies. He says it is sown a perishable body. What does he mean by that? Here's what it means. This body can get sick. It can, listen, all kinds of disease and sickness and injuries can come to this body. This body is going to age. It's going to get old and older. It's not going to be able to do at some point what it was able to do at 20 or 30 years of age. So he says it is sown a perishable body, diseased. But notice what he says. He says that when he raises it up, it's going to be raised imperishable. No disease, no sickness, and listen, no age as you and I think in terms of age. He says an imperishable body. He says it is sown in dishonor. It is raised in glory. That is, when a person dies, for the most part, people do not look as good as they did maybe at teenagers or 20s or 30s. And some people probably get a little better looking the older they get. But whatever, he says it's sown in dishonor. He says raised in glory. What does that mean? When he says raised in glory, I want you to think about a couple of things. For example, when Jesus Christ was raised from the dead, you'll remember that a couple of times when they saw him, they weren't quite sure that was Jesus. Now, I'm sure that part of that was the fact that they didn't expect him to show up, even though he'd been telling them that all along. And so they were surprised. But on the other hand, I want you to think about something. What did Jesus go through in those 33 years? Well, he grew up a perfect young man, and then he started his ministry. And he began his ministry. It wasn't very long. So what did he find? Persecution, hardship, heartache, turmoil. Everywhere he turned, somebody was after him. The crowds loved him, and then they turned against him. On occasion, when he got through telling them what the kingdom of God was all about and what he was going to do, everybody walked away, and finally he turns to his disciples, and he said, are you all leaving too? Then came those days and weeks and months before the cross, and then those days before the cross. The Bible says he suffered, and he bled, he died. Can you imagine what Gethsemane and what the crucifixion and what the brokenness of his heart, Judas and all the betrayal? Can you imagine what that must have not done to him emotionally and physically? But I believe also physically, certainly Jesus Christ bore in his agony over your sin and mine. When he upon the cross, listen, he was still conscious when he said, my God, why have you forsaken me? I don't think any of us will ever be able to comprehend the awesome weight, listen, the awesome emotional, spiritual weight that he must have felt upon his soul, upon his spirit, when he always in eternity past had been perfectly related to his Father. And now the Father was absolutely turning his back upon him. The Father, his glorious Father, was turning his back upon him and allowing him to suffer separation, which was the worst thing that he could possibly have done. Don't you know that had an awesome effect upon him that also certainly would have marred his body? Haven't you seen people, for example, if you've been to a high school or college reunions and you come away saying, my, they look old. Look at the wrinkles in their eye face. And you look at everybody else and you think, well, they look so old. What do you think they were thinking when they looked at you? The same thing that you likewise at age. Now, and there are people, listen, there are people who go through difficulty and hardship in their life and they age quickly. You see their hair turning gray fast. You see wrinkles upon their face. You see their countenance is gone. Something's missing. Well, here's what happened. When Jesus Christ was crucified and he was buried, that body was buried. Listen, beat his back, pierced his hands, his forehead, his side. There's no way for us to begin to even imagine the kind of inner turmoil as he was hanging there crucified and there was his mother. Listen, sometimes when you're hurting, the worst thing about hurting is that somebody you love is having to sit by and watch you hurt and can't do anything about it. I believe that Jesus' body was marred. That's what Isaiah 53rd chapter talks about. He was a man of sorrows and grief. Does not talk about his beauty, but his ugliness. Something happened to him. When he came out of the grave, what happened? Here's what happened. His agedness reversed. And so therefore, what do you see? You see this glorified Christ. I believe there was more of a youthfulness about him. This body had been transformed. This body was to be glorified. Listen, glorified so that when he went to heaven in this glorified body, that's the body he went to heaven to dwell in with forever. And that's the kind of body you and I are going to have. He says, listen, watch this 15th chapter now. Go back, if you will, and look at this, 49th verse. Just as we have borne the image of the earthly, which is what we do, we shall also bear the image of the heavenly. Flesh and blood can't inherit the kingdom of God, but God is going to so transform your body and mind that we will have a body likened unto his. And you know what's going to happen? Listen, you can kiss age goodbye forever, because you and I are going to, listen, we're going to step into the eternal kingdom of God where there is no agedness, no wrinkles, and no gray hair. Now, there's nothing wrong with gray hair. Nothing wrong with that at all. But what I'm saying is, you say, well, how are we going to look in heaven? This much I know. We're going to have a heavenly youthfulness. That's exactly what Jesus had. When he was resurrected from the grave, they hardly knew him at first when they saw him. Expectation's one thing, but also his countenance. Think about the beauty of his body, resurrected and transformed. Now prepared to spend eternity with the Father. There's going to be a beauty about your physical body. God is going to see to that. Well, you say now, what does he mean when he talks about, when he says it's sown a natural body, it raised a spiritual body? Does that mean we're just going to float around in the air somewhere? No. When he says sown a natural body, he's talking about this physical body, like it is, with all of its imperfection, disease, and corruption and decay, and all that needs to be there to cause it to ultimately die. He says it's going to be raised, listen, raised a spiritual body. That doesn't mean something floating in the air, but it means supernatural in its nature. Spiritual in its nature. It's going to be God's divine nature that raises and conforms this body to the body of his Son. Then, if, for example, if you'll notice, he says, so also it is written, the first man, Adam, became a living soul. The last man became a life-giving spirit. Jesus Christ said, what did he say? Three times in John, I'll raise it up, raise it up, raise it up. Listen, no matter what your age and what the disease or why you die, your physical body, now watch this, is going to be resurrected. You say, well, why does he have to resurrect this body? Just give us a new one. I'll tell you why. Because Jesus Christ is not going to lose anything. Because you see, this body is a part of you. He said, well, the real me is on the inside. Well, that's true, but this is still part of you. And he's not losing anything. Listen, Jesus Christ had a resurrected, glorified body. Jesus Christ has promised that you and I will have a resurrected, glorified body, and it will not be an aged body, corrupted body, diseased body, no more corruption, no more age, no more disease, no more sickness, no more any of that. Listen, everything an omnipotent, omniscient, almighty, or wise God can place in one beautiful body is exactly what he's going to do in yours. And we're going to be able to know each other. Listen, we're not going to walk around like faceless people in heaven. We're going to know each other. Enough of our personality, our countenance will be there only. We will be there in all the beauty and the glory of the Son of God. Now, I believe also that there will be a glow about us. When he talks about the glory, you think about the countenance of our Lord Jesus Christ. Look in Matthew chapter 13 for a moment. Listen, we are going to be glowing. God is going to do something in your life and mine. These physical bodies transformed, and like in the image of the Son of God. Listen to this. Listen to what he says now. Matthew chapter 13. I'll give you time to find it so you can look at this verse. Matthew chapter 13. Listen to what he says. Verse 43. He says, then the righteous will shine forth as the sun in the kingdom of their Father. He who has ears to hear, let him hear. Let me ask you something. He says, you and I will shine forth as the sun in the kingdom of God. What does that mean? That means that there will be a brilliant, radiant glory about every single one of the children of God. Now, we'll go back to Ephesians chapter 2 for a moment. And you'll recall that in Ephesians chapter 2, he makes us a promise here. Here's what he says. He says now, when you and I trust the Lord Jesus Christ as our personal Savior, here's what he did for us. He says he raised us up. That is, he placed us, so to speak, in his kingdom. Listen. Well, let's look in verse 4. We read the first three verses about our corrupt nature, but verse 4 says, but God, being rich in mercy because of his love with which he loved us, even when we were dead in our transgressions, made us alive with Christ, that is, by saving us, by grace you've been saved, raised us up with him and seated us with him in the heavenly places in Christ Jesus. Listen to this. This is how absolutely assured you can be of your salvation. When you trust that Jesus Christ is your personal Savior in the mind of God, listen, we are already there. We are already there in the mind of God. It's that absolute sure. You're already there in the mind of God. We are here, yes. In the mind of God, in eternity future, in eternity past, we are his sons and daughters, absolutely secured. Listen, by the blood of Jesus Christ, listen, he says we are seated in the heavenlies with him. The Spirit of God living on the inside of us, equipping us to live now, but doing what? Getting us ready for the life to come. Now watch this next verse. Verse 7. Why does he do this? In order that in the ages to come, he might show the surpassing riches of his grace and kindness toward us in Christ Jesus.

part of that. In your personality, recognized by your body, but a body, listen, they will not show its age, but listen, beautiful youthfulness. You say, well, how old will I be? Forget the age business. You're going to be listen, you're going to be the best that Almighty God can make you. Now, you can't beat that. You listen, you'll be as the best that Almighty God can make you. When you and I get to heaven, we're going to see the physical body the way God intended it to be forever and ever and ever. Now, Paul wraps it all up here, and he says many other things in this passage, but back to 1 Corinthians 15. Notice what he says. He says in verse 51, I tell you a mystery. Everybody's not going to be dead. Not all are going to sleep, but we shall all be changed. In a moment, in the twinkling of an eye, at the last trumpet, for the trumpet will sound, and the dead in Christ, he says, will be raised imperishable, and we shall be changed. Here's what he says. He says, these bodies are going to be raised, listen, imperishable, transformed, glorified. And if you and I were living, and Jesus were to come at this very moment, he says, in a moment, in the twinkling of an eye, fast, you can bat our eye, he says, here's what would happen. You and I would be transformed. Listen, transformed, conformed to the likeness of Christ. And our bodies would glow with the glory of the Son of God as we are caught up into heaven. Now, that is what every single believer has in store for them. And notice what Paul said. He made this very important. Verse 53, but this perishable must put on the imperishable. This mortal must put on immortality. Why? Because death will have been swallowed up in victory, he says. Death, you lost your sting at the resurrection. Jesus conquered death. Now, here's what I want you to think about for a moment. Listen very carefully. This is the most important thing I have to say. You listen and say amen. You hear people say, well, I'm not a Christian, I'm not this, I'm not that, not this, that, but when I die, I'm going to heaven. I know I'm going to heaven because I just believe that's the kind of God he is. Now, I want you to think for just a moment. I'm not asking you to believe anything, just think for just a moment. Just think rationally, logically for just a moment. If the very purpose of God in the very beginning was to people a kingdom of those who would receive his grace, love him, serve him, praise him, all of their life for all eternity. That was his purpose. And you have been separated from God because of your sin. You have a corrupt nature because of your rebellion. And you're under the condemnation of death. Let me ask you a question. How is it that you're going to be able to go to heaven when you have a physical body that is corrupt and diseased? You have an inner nature that is in opposition to God, rebellion toward God, and you would have accepted Jesus Christ, his Son. Just think for just a moment. How is it that you can think that God is going to take you with your corrupt nature, your separation from God, living under the condemnation of death, and take you out of this earth and place you into this absolutely perfect kingdom where holiness and righteousness reigns, and there is no sickness and no disease and no rebellion and no darkness and all absolute perfection, and the glory and the radiance of God is everywhere? Let's face it, it doesn't make sense. Forget the scripture for a moment. It doesn't make sense. It cannot be. Jesus said, I am the way, the truth, and the life. No man comes to the Father but by me. And my friend, no matter how good you try to bend, you say, well, but I just believe God's going to do this. And what you've got to answer is this. What is God going to do? How's he going to get, listen, how's he going to fit you for the kingdom of God? If your nature is corrupt, you're separated from God because of your sin, and you're under the condemnation of death. What are you going to do? There's not one single thing you can do. My friend, you could not be more deceived to think that somehow in your corruption, your separation, and living under the condemnation of death, that when you die, God's going to make an exception for you. And that somehow he's just going to take you into heaven because he's this wonderful big grandfather up in heaven, and he just loves everybody. He loves everybody, but you know what? He also acknowledges, listen, you love your freedom. Or you say, I want God telling me what to do. I want my freedom. Then fine. You want your freedom, you can have your freedom. With the freedom comes the principles and the laws that govern freedom. And here is the law of God. The soul that sinneth, it shall die. The soul that sins against God is separated from God. The nature of that sinner is corrupted against God, in rebellion toward God. That person is living under the condemnation of death. How do you deal with those three things? God cannot ignore it. If God ignored those three things in your life, here's the truth. The truth is this, that he can no longer be God. How could he be God and violate his own will, violate his own principles, violate his own

0: truth. God would become a liar. God could no longer be trustworthy. Even you would not be trustworthy towards someone who violated so much and wrapped it up in one single sentence. I'm going to let you in anyway. No, listen. Adam sinned against God. He didn't get by with it. The truth is, if you look around, the consequences of sin is everywhere. The consequence of sin is everywhere. To think that you are going to be able to live in sin, rebellion toward God, separated from Him, and somehow you're going to be able to just think your way into heaven, I want to tell you, Satan has so deceived you. There is only one way to get there. Remember what Jesus said, unless my Father draws you, He says you can't come. I am the way, the truth, and the life. No man comes to the Father but by me. Except a man be born again, he cannot see the kingdom of God. The truth is this. Unless our separation is dealt with, unless our nature is dealt with, unless the law of condemnation is dealt with in our life, there is absolutely, listen, absolutely no possibility of dying and going to heaven. There's not one single verse in the Bible, not one single verse in this book does it say anywhere that if you die without Christ, you're going to be resurrected and your body is going to be transformed in the likeness of the body of Christ. Think about this. If you live in rebellion toward the Lord Jesus Christ in this life and you don't want Him in your life, why would you want to be conformed to the likeness of Christ, of a man whom you've rejected all of your life? That, you see how absolutely insensible that is. You know what it all brings us down to? One thing. There's only one way to get to heaven. Just one. All of your logic, all of your reasoning, all of your philosophies, all of your theologies, all of your unbelief, all of your skepticism, doesn't make a bit of difference. There's only one way to get to heaven. And that is your separation from God must be dealt with, and it was by the cross. Your corrupt nature must be dealt with, and it was at the cross. Your condemnation must be dealt with, and it was at the cross. Then where does that lead you? Listen, that requires you, by the very nature of life and death, to go to the cross. What must you do at the cross? Humble yourself before the Son of God and acknowledge your sinfulness, your rebellion toward Him, and tell Him that you're asking Him to forgive you of your sins, that you believe He's the Son of God. You're accepting His death on the cross, listen, as full, adequate, sufficient, eternal payment for your sin. And the moment you do that, you become a child of God, born into the kingdom of God. Your life will never be the same because you became a new creature in Christ Jesus. Now, when I think about the best example of all of this, I think about what happens. You know what a caterpillar looks like. Caterpillar crawls on the earth. Every blade of grass is an object of something has to crawl around. Every little pool of water. And besides that, flying above him, all these birds just looking for something juicy like him. And so he's always, always subject to attack. Always subject to death. And can only go so fast. I mean, think about how fast a caterpillar crawls. Not very fast. But one day, this old caterpillar, whose life is so morbid, crawls up a tree, out under on a limb, under a leaf, somehow winds this cocoon around himself, and you and I come along and look at that and flip it, and we shake it. We don't hear anything, nothing going on. Dead. It's a tomb. It's dead. I think there's nothing to that. And then one day, there's a little break in that tomb. And out of that tomb crawls this beautiful gold, blue, and black butterfly. Now, he doesn't crawl back down the tree and crawl among the grass. Here's what he does. He looks out and says, wow, wow, lifts those wings, and then what happens? He just starts flying over all the stuff he had to crawl through. All the things in life that were barriers to him, he can just fly now from what? One beautiful aroma of flower to the other, and enjoying life on a plane that was absolutely impossible until he died to where he lived. Listen, that's resurrection. That's what God has for every single one of His children. So I simply want to ask you this question. You want to live your life like a worm Do you want to live in the glory and the power and the majesty of the Son of God? He says these bodies of ours are going to be resurrected because, you see, in order for God to fulfill His big purpose, which was people a kingdom, were those who would receive His grace, accept His love, worship and praise and serve Him for all eternity, He had to deal with the inner man through the cross and the outer man through His resurrection and do what? Take us out of this life and give us a life that will forever and ever and ever bring praise and honor and glory to the Son of God. And that is the offer of the Lord Jesus Christ, that every single person who will bow their heart and their knee before Him and say to Him, I do believe You're the Son of God. I do receive You as my personal Savior here and now. I choose to receive the gift of eternal life. And my friend, in that moment, you become a living child of God. And Father, how very grateful all of us are. When we think about what You've done for us and what You're going to do, and that we have the promise of Your Son, we have it in black and white print. We have the promise of Your Son that it's going to be an absolute total salvation. These bodies will one day be resurrected and forever and ever, joined with our spirit, with our soul, if we die before You come. And forever and ever, we shall be Your godly children. I pray today for somebody who's never trusted Jesus as their Savior. They'd be wise enough to have heard and to take heed and to understand there is no hope and there is no other way than faith in Jesus Christ, the Son of God. For we ask it in His name. Amen.
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0: There are two passages of Scripture. When I think about my own life, I think about these two passages have anchored my soul. One of them anchored my soul in the very beginning of my Christian life, and somewhere along the way I came across this passage. It's always been the one I've gone back to over and over and over again since I was saved, not very long thereafter. That's in Proverbs chapter 3, verses 5 and 6, and most of you know that by heart, don't you? Trust in the Lord with all your heart. Lean not to your own understanding. In all thy ways acknowledge Him, and He shall direct thy path. Anchored my soul to seek God's direction and have absolute assurance that He would show me what to do. Well, the second one came later in life because the storms in my life began later in life. And so the second passage is like the passage that God sort of anchored me to when difficulty and hardship began to come in my life way back yonder. And that's found in Psalm 62. And I want you to look at that, if you will, because that's what I want to talk about this evening. Only a very short portion of this passage. But I want us to read this 62nd Psalm and just want to talk about a couple of things here. And then we'll talk about the background, what's going on here, and then let me just make a couple of applications. I love the way the King James begins this passage because it says, my soul, wait thou only upon God, for my expectation is from Him. The New American says, my soul waits in silence for God only. From Him is my salvation. He only is my rock and my salvation, my stronghold. I shall not be greatly shaken. How long will you assail a man that you may murder him, all of you? Like a leaning wall, like a tottering fence. They've counseled only to thrust him down from his high position. They delight in falsehood. They bless with their mouth, but inwardly they curse. My soul, wait in silence for God only. For my hope is from Him. He only is my rock and my salvation. My stronghold, I shall not be shaken. On God my salvation and my glory rest. The rock of my strength, my refuge is in God. Trust in Him at all times, O people. Pour out your heart before Him. God is a refuge for us. Men of low degree are only vanity. Men of rank are a lie. In the balances they go up. They're together lighter than breath. Do not trust in oppression, and do not vainly hope in robbery. And if riches increase, do not set your heart upon them. Once God has spoken, twice I've heard this, that power belongs to God. And loving kindness is thine, O Lord, for thou dost recompense a man according to his work. It's that first verse, my soul waits in silence for God only. From him is my salvation. I want to look at this passage of Scripture in light of this theme, and that is standing in the storm. Because all of us are going to face storms in our life of different kinds. They're coming from different directions. And I think probably what was going on in David's life when he wrote this is probably somewhere in this particular part of his life. You'll recall that he was anointed king by Samuel when he was only about 16 years of age. He was 30 years of age when he became the king. So approximately 15 years having been anointed king, nothing happened. Except what happened was he entered into a period, a very, very stormy season of his life. Because his friend Jonathan's father was Saul, King Saul. And the scripture says that King Saul, becoming jealous of David, said to Jonathan and to his servants, I want you to kill David. This immediately put Jonathan and David at a very disadvantage because they loved each other dearly. And so, beginning early in those years, David had to run for his life. So, not only did he ask his servants to kill him, but on one occasion, he himself tried to kill David by throwing a javelin at him, and he missed him. Then what did he do? He mounted his troops and he said, find him and kill him. For the next number of years, David hid out in caves, going from one place to the other, hiding out, trying to escape King Saul. Finally, in a battle, King Saul was injured and finally committed suicide. At the age of 30, David became the king. Those were very, very stormy years of his life. They weren't the only stormy years, but they were very stormy. And listen to what he said. He said, my soul waits in silence for God only. I believe that one of the most important keys, one of the most important principles to be found in the Word of God anywhere is this simple principle, learning to wait upon God. Now, I can remember different times in my life when I have discussed waiting upon the Lord with people, even pastors, even staff members and so forth. Their idea was, what are you waiting for? Why do you want to wait? Let's get on with it. So let me put it this way. Most people's idea of waiting is just sitting around and doing nothing. That is not what the Bible means when the Bible speaks about waiting upon the Lord. Waiting upon the Lord is not sitting around doing nothing. Waiting upon the Lord, and I think when I think in terms of, in fact, lots of verses in the Bible that speaks of waiting, a number of them in the Psalms, for example, one of my favorite ones in Isaiah, we're talking about an active, positive, that is, there's something active going. This is positive action. That is, if I choose to wait upon the Lord for something, that is a positive, active decision. I'm not doing nothing. I'm doing something that is very definite and positive. In the midst of a storm, for example, when storms come into your life, what do most of us want to do? We want to exit as soon as we possibly can. We look for a way out immediately. Or when something hits us on the blind side, oftentimes waiting upon the Lord is about the most ridiculous thing that you could think about. But here's the wisdom upon waiting. When he says, my soul waits in silence upon God only, why would David wait, waiting for what? When Saul is doing his best to kill him? Why would anyone just wait when things are difficult? I mean, let's get up and do something. Let's make something happen. Well, if you understand that waiting upon the Lord means to pause until we get further instruction. That is, you don't move until you get some instruction from God. One of the wisest things you and I can learn is to learn when to act, when to stop, when to be quiet, when to wait until God gives us direction. I think most people get in trouble in their life when they refuse to wait upon God.
2: Because it is one of life's most difficult lessons to learn. Waiting upon someone I cannot see. Waiting when I don't hear anything. Waiting when I don't see anything going on. Especially when everybody is shoving me along and saying, that you need to do something. You need to do something. Let's do something. Let's get something going. And let me tell you something. When God doesn't tell you to move, you better not move. This is an absolute key critical principle of Scripture. My soul, wait thou only upon God. My expectation is from Him. So we're talking about something that is active, something that is positive. We're talking about staying at your present post until you get further instruction. Now, what does that require of me? Here's what it requires of me. If I'm going to learn to wait upon God, I've got to learn to listen to Him. If I don't know how to listen to God and how to hear Him, how am I going to know when to wait and when to move? In fact, I don't think you can separate these two principles. Learning to wait and learning to listen go hand in hand. Because when will I know when I have waited and God is now ready to move or change a circumstance if I don't know how to hear Him? So that's why I say one of the wisest things we can do is to teach our children, instruct them how to listen to God, how to learn to be able to discern when God is speaking to them. And it's not something they've just thought about themselves. David learned to wait upon the Lord. My soul, he says, my soul waits in silence upon God only. Now, waiting for what? Just standing around waiting? No, listen carefully. Here's what we're waiting for. When God says, don't move, don't budge, just wait. No matter what the situation is, you find yourself facing something that you don't know how to handle, facing something that's painful and difficult and you can't fix, and you'd like to change your circumstance. You'd like to do this. You'd like to do that. God says, everything's dead silent. God, what do you want me to do? Dead silent. Listen, when God is silent, you better be still. Because if God wanted you to move, He would tell you what to do next. Now, what is it I'm waiting for? Here's what I'm waiting for. In very simple verse, I want you to turn to, keep this now. Go to Isaiah chapter 64. What am I waiting for? What is it that, in other words, God says, wait. Wait upon the Lord. Trust also in Him. What am I waiting for? Here's what I'm waiting for in Isaiah chapter 64. Verse 4. You ought to underline this, mark it in red, put a pencil around it, whatever you have to do. Listen to what he says. Isaiah 64, verse 4. For from of old they have not heard nor perceived by ear, neither has the eye seen a God besides thee, who does what? Who acts in behalf of the one who waits for Him. Oftentimes what we're waiting for, listen, we're waiting for God to tell us what to do. What would you have me do? But listen, equally probably as often we're waiting for God to intervene in our circumstance, whatever it is, to change the circumstance or to give me a different sense of direction. We're not just waiting around for nothing. We're waiting to hear God's voice. We're waiting for God to step into the circumstance and change it in a way that pleases and honors Him. It is difficult to wait, especially when you don't hear anything, when you're hurting, nothing is moving, you don't see anything going on. And of course, all of us would like to shorten any time that God has set for us to wait. He says, my soul waits in silence upon God only. Now, sometimes we wait in confusion. Sometimes we wait in frustration. And when I think about how often we wait not only in confusion and frustration, we wait impatiently. And how many times have I have to admit, I have waited complainingly, very impatiently, and saying, God, let's get on with the deal here. And of course, sometimes I've laid out a plan for Him. So in case, you know, He overlooked anything, and say, well, now, you know, we can go ahead and move, and I think if we did it a certain way, I think everything just turned out fine. You know what God does? Nothing. He is dead silent because God, listen, one thing about God for certain, His timing is absolutely perfect. And if you'll go through the Scriptures all the way back in the Old Testament, go all the way through, here's what you'll find. Timing is very important in the eyes of God. And oftentimes when God's people did not move when He said move, moved ahead of Him, they got in trouble every single time. You can't stay out of trouble being ahead of God or behind Him. You will get in trouble one way or the other. And so what happens is, oftentimes we become impatient because there's some very definite requirements about waiting upon the Lord. What are they? I have to learn to be patient. I may have to discipline myself in some areas that are very difficult for me if I'm going to wait for the Lord. I'm going to have to learn to listen, discipline myself, be patient, but most of all, I'm going to have to keep my focus on God. If I get my focus off of God in the midst of the storm, you know what I'm going to do? I'm going to head out in some direction that looks good, looks right, and God hasn't said a thing. And so one of the keys of learning to wait is I just don't just sit around and do nothing, but I recognize I am actively obeying God. I am on the pathway wherever He's going to lead me. And right now, it appears that I'm not going anywhere, not doing anything, and everything is quiet. And everything in me wants to act and move and change. And David said, my soul waits in silence upon God only. And I wish I could say that I've always waited in silence, but I haven't. And sometimes I've complained, cried out to God, and sometimes I probably would like to have yelled at Him, but it wouldn't have done any good. My soul waits in silence. What does that mean? I bring myself to the position to be able to submit myself to an all-knowing, all-loving God and trust in His wisdom to know what is the best thing and when is the best thing without knowing what He's going to do next or why. He says, God does what? God involves Himself in our circumstances. And those who wait upon Him, we gain the benefit of what God does when He gets in the middle of that circumstance and changes it, alters it, or strengthens us, enables us to stand no matter how hard the winds may blow. My soul waits in silence upon God only. It's not easy to wait. It's difficult to wait. But there's something about waiting. Here's what happens. When you and I begin to wait upon the Lord and we begin to listen to Him, here's what will happen. It'll drive us to the Word of God. It will cause us to search to know the ways of God. It will draw us into an intimate relationship with Him because our heart begins to hunger to know, God, what are You up to in my life? What are You trying to do? What are You trying to teach me? What do You want to accomplish? What is Your goal for me at this point in my life? And when you and I begin to ask those questions, what happens? God begins to draw us close and more intimately to Him. But if I'm out there running and hither and yon and trying to make something happen, I'm not asking God anything. I'm just doing my own thing. When David said, my soul waits in silence for God only, from Him is my salvation, He's my rock and my salvation. Now, why could David say, my soul waits upon God? Because it takes courage to do that. It just takes courage and faith to wait upon God. For example, in the 27th Psalm, if you'll turn there for just a moment, and you'll recall in the very last verse of this 27th Psalm what he says. He says in verse 14, and let's begin with verse 13. He says, I would have despaired unless I had believed that I would see the goodness of the Lord in the land of the living. He said, if I hadn't believed, if I hadn't placed my trust in God in this difficult time in my life, he says, I would have despaired. He says, wait for the Lord. Be strong and let your heart take courage. Yes, wait for the Lord. You know what? It takes courage to wait. It takes strength to wait. And so what he's saying here is simply this, that as you and I are waiting upon the Lord, trusting in Him, trusting for His divine intervention in our life, one thing for certain, listen, God has never forgotten where you are. And how many times have I had to remind myself, Lord, You know where I am. Nobody else may know where I am, but You know where I am. God knows where you are tonight. He knows where you are financially. He knows where you are in your relationships. He knows where you are in your family, your children, your husband, your wife, your friends. He knows where you are in your vocation. He knows where you are in His will and purpose and plan for your life and what He wants to do in you, through you. He knows exactly where you are on the path. He always has His eye on us because of His absolute, genuine, unconditional love and purpose for our life. And so we can wait. Now, what kind of security do I have in that? Look what he says. Listen to what he says about our relationship to Him. He says, look, he says, from Him is my salvation. He's the only one who can save us in circumstances. He only is my rock, my salvation, my stronghold. I shall not be shaken. Now, what is he doing? He is quietly waiting for God's direction, waiting for God's intervention, waiting for God to move in his life in a way that he probably would not expect, would not understand what to do, but remembering what he said. We remember what he said, that he acts in behalf of those who wait for him. So one thing for certain, if I am waiting upon the Lord and trusting in him and listening to him, here's the thing I know, that my God is acting in my behalf to bring me through the storm to accomplish whatever He chooses and whatever He has in mind. So when I know that God is acting in my behalf, I can wait, I can trust Him, and I can know that if He's acting in my behalf, that means He's working circumstances that I do not see. They're invisible. They're absolutely, totally, I'm blind to what may be going on. On the other hand, I may see why and what God may be doing in the midst of the darkness, in the midst of a situation or a stormy time when something is there that I cannot remove or cannot fix. Now listen to what He says. He says He's my rock, my salvation, my stronghold. He said, I'll not be shaken. Then He talks about people against Him. And then He says again in verse 5, my soul, as if He was saying it to Himself, my soul, wait in silence for God only. Don't budge until God gives you direction. Then listen to what He says again. He says, for my hope is from Him. I don't have to give up. I have hope in Him. He only is my rock and my salvation. There isn't anyone else I can turn to. Nobody else can save me in this situation. There's nobody else I can rest upon. He's my rock. He's my stronghold. He will protect me. And He said a few moments ago, again in verse 2, He's my stronghold. He said, I will not be shaken no matter how hard the winds may blow. On God my salvation, my glory rests, the rock of my strength. My refuge is God. I can hide in Him no matter what's going on. And so what is he saying? Here is David in a very stormy time in his life, and he says, what's God's message to him? God's message to him is, David, wait. Just wait. Be silent and wait. Don't move until I give you direction. Now, there are two very important things, and they go together. Look, if you will, in verse 8. Go back to verse 1 now. My soul waits in silence for God only. And verse 8 says, trust in Him at all times, O people. Pour out your heart before Him. God is a refuge for us. If you and I are going to be able to stand in the difficult storms of life, there are two things we must learn to do. One of them is to wait in silence, trusting, patiently, believing, expecting, courageously, boldly, waiting. And secondly, trusting Him. That God knows what He's doing when He says wait. And that God will, listen, He says one thing He's learned. He said, look at that. Verse 11, once God has spoken, twice I've heard this. What's that? Power belongs to God. Now think about this. God says to you in a stormy time of your life, now just wait. Don't try to manipulate your circumstances. Don't rush out, just wait. And remember this, I'm going to be your salvation, I'm your rock, I'm your refuge, I'm your stronghold, I'm your hope, I'm everything you need. Just wait and trust me at all times because I will act in your behalf. And when I act in your behalf, I will act in such a fashion that you will see a demonstration of my power because power belongs to God. And the one thing he says in this passage is this. You don't have to worry about enemies. We don't have to worry about enemies. What does he say? He says, how long will they do these things? Then he says, men are just like feathers. They're just like air. He says, they're lighter than breath. Now, how heavy is this? Whew. He says, that's what your enemies are like when you're waiting upon God and He is your refuge, your stronghold. Nobody can reach you and me apart from the permissive will of God. We're His children. He says He's our stronghold, He's our refuge, He's our hope, He's our rock, He's our salvation. In fact, what else could He say to us to speak in terms of safety and security than all of these words? Rock, salvation, stronghold, hope, rock, salvation, stronghold, strength, refuge. What is He saying? Sometimes He'll say, wait. And we have to wait. We don't understand what's happening. We just wait. He will give us clear direction. He says the two things, this simple, very simple. If I learn to do these two things, I'll walk in the center of God's will. If I learn to wait, listen, and trust in the Lord with all my heart, lean not to my own understanding, in all my ways acknowledge Him and wait upon Him and trust Him to give me direction and guidance. I will fulfill God's purpose, will walk through the storm, and the winds can blow and howl as if hurricanes and tornadoes mixed up together in your life. You know what he says? I will not be shaken. Why? Because God has promised to take care of us. Now, I just want to leave you that passage of Scripture and simply say, I want to challenge you to ponder this for your own life. I can say a lot of personal things about this passage. This passage of Scripture has taken me through difficulty, hardship, trial, tribulation, and you name it. And how many times God would bring me back to simply say, my soul, wait only upon God for my expectations from Him. And you know what? You'll discover in some situations in life, He's the only one you've got. Sometimes we think we have others. He's the only one we have. He's the only one who controls your eternal destiny. And here's what He says, and I love this passage. He says, I will act in behalf of the one who waits for me. You know what? That means you and I can live with the most awesome sense of expectation. It doesn't make any difference how difficult, how dark the storm. When you and I learn to wait upon Him and trust Him and acknowledge Him, no matter what's going on, we can live with this awesome sense of expectation. Why? Because our God says, I will act in behalf of the one who waits for Him. Now you think about this. You and I can get up every morning and assure ourselves of this. My Heavenly Father is going to act in my behalf today. As I follow Him and trust Him and wait upon Him for direction and guidance, He's going to act in my behalf. Now, I don't know about you, but if somebody's going to act in my behalf, I want Him to be omnipotent, omniscient, and omnipresent. Amen? He's the God who's acting in your behalf and mine. So I simply want to ask you this. Have you been nudging God to get Him to move, and He's been real quiet? Here's what I've learned. You can't make Him do anything. Not one thing. You know what happens? We either learn to wait or we get frustrated. And we learn to wait upon Him, wait for His direction. Listen, with a sense of expectation, my Father is going to act in my behalf in this storm, in this need, in this circumstance, no matter what. That means I can get up every single morning, and it doesn't make any difference what in the world's going on and how thick and how dark and how heavy and how painful the trial may be. One thing I know, number one, my Heavenly Father is acting in my behalf today. And He is my salvation, my refuge, my stronghold, my hope. He is everything I need today, and He's acting in my behalf. And so what do I need to do? Trust in Him with all my heart. Lean not to my own understanding. In all my ways, acknowledge Him today. What will He do? He'll act in my behalf. If you'll take those two verses, wrap them around your heart, and let them sink in real deep, and let them be guiding verses in your life, it'll save you a whole lot of heartache, a whole lot of fear, and a whole lot of uncertainty, because you can walk through the most difficult time, what? With this great sense of inner peace, as the Apostle Paul says, that absolutely surpasses all human understanding. Amen? Father, we love You and praise You. And I just ask that You would sink these verses into our hearts tonight. Then, Lord, You apply them to people's hearts as their need arises. Let it become a reality in their heart that you desire to act in their behalf. Grant us the wisdom to know how to be quiet and to wait until You say, this is the moment. Until You act in our behalf, until we get further orders to proceed, is my prayer tonight in Jesus' name. And Father, I want to pray for those who are here this evening who feel that they are walking or sitting or standing in a storm, facing situations and circumstances they don't know how to deal with. Don't know which way to turn. Don't know how to handle it. Threaten to give up. Feeling hopeless and helpless. Would You just remind them that if they'll wait upon You and look to You, You will act in their behalf. They can be safe and secure in the midst of the most torrential storms, because You've made us a promise, and You will not fail us. In Jesus' name, amen.
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4: Do
0: You can't hide bitterness. It's coming out. Your children pick it up. Your wife picks it up. Your friends pick it up. The folks you work with pick it up. Listen, you can tell a bitter person. All they have to do is open their mouth a few minutes, and something inside of them is coming out, and you can tell there's something deeply wrong. It's bitterness. He says, don't let that happen to you.
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0: There are people who are in need, who have needs, and God impresses your heart to say something to them, to give them something, to go see them, to express some form of love to them. Don't make excuses. Just be obedient to God. He would not impress your heart to do something if there were not a need. He would not impress your heart to do something, to go, to be, to give, if God didn't have in mind something specific He wanted to accomplish.
4: The subject of giving makes many Christians stiffen with resistance. But for others, it's something that brings great joy. If you find fulfillment in meeting the needs of others, then you may have the gift of giving. Today on In Touch, the teaching ministry of Dr. Charles Stanley will learn about this spiritual gift as we continue our series, Living in the Power of the Holy Spirit.
0: Each believer has a motivational gift. That is the thing that gives you the most sense of confidence. When you operate out of that gift, you'll have the greatest sense of fruitfulness, being more productive that way, greatest sense of contentment because you're operating and working out of that particular gift. Now, a person can have any one of the seven gifts that he mentions and do well at whatever vocation God calls you. For example, a person can have the gift of service and be an excellent administrator. A person have the gift of mercy, for example, be an excellent leader. So it doesn't mean that just because you don't have that particular specific gift doesn't mean you can't do well at what you do. The issue is not what you're calling or what your profession, but the issue is, do you know what that spiritual gift is? You will operate out of that. And so when it comes to the gift of giving, what does he mean when he speaks of the gift of giving? Let's look at the characteristics and you ask yourself the question, well, certainly I don't have the gift of giving because I'm not wealthy. It has nothing to do with being wealthy. You could have the gift of giving and being wealthy. You could have the gift of giving and not be wealthy. So it's not so much how much you have, but your attitude about it and what you do, how resourceful you are, and how you take care of those resources. So what's one of the first characteristics? One of the first characteristics is this, and that is a person who has the gift of giving is able to see resources. They're able to identify things that oftentimes people overlook. And so that person is able to make wise purchases, wise use of their money in order to have money to give for the Lord's work. And whereas someone would say, well, I just don't have anything to give, the person with the gift of giving, they're able to see, well, if I use this wisely, if I expend my resources wisely here, if I don't purchase that at this time, I'll have more to give to the Lord's work. And so they're able to plan ahead. That's why they have resources to give, because they're very careful with their money. A second characteristic of this person is simply this, and that is they desire, when they give, to feel a part of the work. The person with the gift of giving isn't somebody who just sort of gives with no relationship. They, first of all, give themselves. They have to see that they're involved in that work. For example, whether it's some other ministry or whether it's a church or whatever it might be, they want to be involved themselves. Their heart's got to be in it. They just don't give it out there and spread it out and have no relationship. They want to be involved. They want to feel like they're a part of it. They want to feel like that they're making a contribution to the Lord's work. And so their heart goes before their money. And oftentimes that person needs assurance in their heart. They need assurance that their decision is a decision that God has enabled them to make, not just giving it, but they want to be certain that God has led them to give, because their heart is there, not just their money. A third characteristic that's so evident in them, and that's this: they desire to give high quality things. For example, the person with the gift of giving isn't going to find the cheapest thing they can find to give you a gift. But they're going to buy something that is of the quality that they can be proud that they gave it, not that they want credit. And also, they want to give the kind of gift that has a lasting value to it. They don't buy trinkets and junk. They want to buy something that has a lasting value that will be meaningful to you because it was meaningful to them to purchase it. And, of course, there's also the characteristic that they hope that their gift is an answer to prayer. The person with the gift of giving is very careful. And so they hope that somehow that they have discovered a need. And without you even mentioning it, that they are able to meet that need, and they get the greatest pleasure in recognizing the fact and realizing that they, without being told, have given to meet a need that God impressed them to give. The person with the gift of giving lives with a sensitivity. They live with a sensitivity of what is God saying? How does God want me to handle this? And the greatest sense of satisfaction that they get is simply this. They gave not knowing what the particular need was, or didn't know it when they knew that they wanted to give, and then find out that what they gave was a specific answer to prayer. Now, so when it comes to our relationship to money, and money can corrupt people as well as also crown them with many blessings. It depends on your attitude toward it and how you handle it. And so the person with the gift of giving is very careful. They want to be sure that God has told them to give it. And that's a very wise thing because people can just squander God's money and on the basis of being generous or giving to others when sometimes that's the motive's wrong. When you're giving to be recognized and giving to get thanks and giving to be seen and giving to be heard and all the rest, as the scripture says, he says, you know what? And Matthew is the one who said it. He said, you already have your reward. We give because we love him. We give because he's told us to do this and to speak to that person or to give to them. The person with the gift of giving, very careful, and what brings them the greatest satisfaction is they gave and discovered there was a need. God spoke to my heart and I obeyed God. Now, this person also has a desire to give secretly. And that is, they love giving without telling anybody. And you know what? One of the reasons the person with the gift of giving just keeps on giving is because as they keep on giving, not asking for anything in return, not looking for recognition, what does God do? God honors that. But giving secretly, the person who has the gift of giving, they take great delight in doing that because, as we said, first of all, they want to meet needs for the Lord's work. They're not looking for credit, not looking for recognition, but they're looking to be involved in the work. Because you see, the person with the gift of giving is not interested in getting rewards here and now. They're interested in future rewards. And so they can give generously. They can give however God requires them to give. And knowing in their heart that one of these days at the judgment, they'll be rewarded accordingly. And then, of course, the person with the gift of giving prefers to give without appeals. Now, there was a time, for example, on television when many people were asking for money, and here's what they'd say. And I can remember this. If you don't give to this ministry, if you don't send it in today, we're going to be off the air next week. If you don't give now, we're going to be gone. And my feeling was, be gone. And here's the reason. If God wants you on, he'll keep you on. You don't have to browbeat people to give. If it's the Lord's work, then listen, imagine Almighty God not providing for Almighty God's work. So we trust God. There are times when you make the need known in a very wise way. But when you start pressuring people to give, the person with the gift of giving may have tons of money to give, but you know what? They just start backing off. They don't like pressured appeals. Well, the truth is, none of us do. The person with the gift of giving, if you want to turn them off, turn up the pressure, you turn them off. Because that's the way they think. That's how they're wired for God. Just like the prophet's wired a certain way, the teacher's wired a certain way, the exhorter. Everybody is wired a certain way. And so the person with the gift of giving, very careful what they do with their finances. They're not being tight. They're not being stingy. It's just the fact that they choose because they understand the value and the power of financial resources. Then, of course, there is the concern that giving corrupts. The person with the gift of giving also has an understanding that money can corrupt. Now, money is neither good nor bad. It's simply a tool. You would not say this hammer is good or bad if it's made correctly. It's just a tool. Money is a tool. And listen carefully. Money can corrupt. And you look at the people, for example, who win the lottery. How many of them are disciplined? How many of them are broke within a few years? Why? because they didn't know how to handle money to begin with. They don't know how to handle it today, and it doesn't last. And the scripture tells us and warns us that it's like a bird with wings. It can leave you very fast. You can lose it a whole lot easier than you worked for it and made it. And so the person with the gift of giving, very sensitive to those things and very sensitive and realize that you cannot be undisciplined with money. And when I say floating through the malls, for example, I simply mean that a lot of people, simply this, they're not disciplined with their finances. They somehow never stop to think, if I go shopping, should I ask God about whether I should buy this or not? And here's what happens. They ask the wrong question. The wrong question is this. The wrong question is, if I buy this, how much will I have left? That's not the right question. The right question is, is this the wisest thing to do? Because you can always rationalize, well, if I buy this, let's see. Maybe I may have to scrunch a little bit, but I think I'll make it. Why are Americans in debt? Lack of discipline. Lack of discipline. We don't have to have everything we see. We don't have to have the most expensive. There are some people who shop at the most expensive places. You know why? Not because they can afford it, but they love to talk about where they went shopping. Why pay twice the price of something equal in value so you can boast of it? Poor handling of your resources. Person with the gift of giving, they're going to ask the right question. Is this the wisest thing I can do? Is this the wisest way for me to handle? Am I getting the best value for my money? And oftentimes, people do not. They ask the question, what do I have left? God holds us responsible for the way we spend all of our money. Let me ask you a question. Wouldn't you really rather have what God would provide for you with freedom, financial freedom? You don't owe anybody anything? Wouldn't you rather be financially free than to have all the stuff that's not needed, not necessary? And the truth is, listen, one of the characteristics of that person is contentment. Personal gift of giving who is walking in the Spirit, they're contented. And if God wants to add something, or if he says you can have this or you can do this, here's what you'll discover. Watch this. God will give you much more than you expect, anticipate, or deserve if you let him do it in his timing, in his way. But if you go out there and get yourself in debt, you know what happens? Oftentimes, God would provide for people what they get in debt buying because they don't give him time to provide it in his way. You say, well, now, God would never do so. And so how do you know he wouldn't? And I think it must grieve the heart of God when he sees a person going out and purchasing something that he already knows he's lining up somebody over here to give them that very thing. You say, well, now, God wouldn't give me that. You don't know that. Well, I don't think I deserve that. Well, that's not the issue. The issue is this. Is God trying to teach you something? Does he want to show you how awesome he is? Does he want to show you how great he is, how good and loving and kind he is? Just give him the opportunity. And sometimes we don't. Most people don't. And so they get themselves in debt, and then they wonder why they're having a hard time and what's God up to in their life. Now, that person also, listen, is very thrifty in what they purchase, not just what they think about other people. Very thrifty. Now, the result of that is this, that sometimes that person, in realizing what it took for them to make what they have, and most people who have an abundance worked hard. Most people who have an abundance, they worked hard, they saved, they tried to be disciplined in the things that God wanted them to have. And so what they have because they have practiced some very simple principles. So the person with the gift of giving, they understand the value of money, how it can corrupt you, listen, think about this. Anything that enslaves you is not good. And so any conduct that you and I have, any way we live that puts us in any form of slavery is not good, because he said, listen, he came to set us free, free in every aspect of our life. We all agree that any form of slavery is wrong, that God wants us free to obey him. Then, of course, there is the whole issue of giving to motivate others to give. Sometimes the person who gives, and all of us are giving, and there's nothing wrong with sharing with someone else, not so much how much you give, but you might say, you know what, God impressed my heart to give so-and-so, and I didn't. Let me tell you what he did. You see, what happens is we have wonderful testimonies of what happens in our lives when we give. Especially, and the personal gift of giving, they love to give sacrificially because they see God at work. And you see, a person maybe who has plenty, or certainly more than they need, for them to give sacrificially sometimes it's hard because they have to ask, well, what's sacrificial? Because the more I give, the more I receive. And so they don't even feel the sacrifice, but they love the idea of giving to the point that they recognize, well, listen, at least I've sacrificed something here. So sometimes a sacrificial gift isn't so much the fact that we give when there's so much plenty, but the fact that we sacrifice something else. And the person with the gift of giving understands that, that there is blessing when we put the Lord first and obey Him in whatever He may require of us. And then, of course, they're able to see financial resources and other people overlook. If I challenge you today, not putting pressure, challenge you to give more than financially, you say, well, you know, there's no way I could give that much. But here's what the gift of giving says. Well, I don't have that much cash, but what else do I have? What would happen in your house if you went in your basement, in your closets, in your attic, things that you haven't looked at in years, things you have not used, dresses or trousers or suits you've not worn, you said, I'm going to collect everything in my house that I'm not using, and I'm going to see what happens. You may be surprised at how much money you have invested in stuff or things that you don't use, that you don't use them anymore. Let me ask you a question. How many of you ladies have pushed dresses back in the car? You don't ever wear them anymore. You wouldn't give them away, but you don't wear them anymore. How many of us have suits we don't wear anymore, or trousers or shirts or whatever it might be, or shoes? But how many of them do you really use? So listen, the personal gift of giving, you know what they do? They see resources. Other people say, well, you know what? I just don't have the money. Well, look around. And the reason I know that's true is because on one occasion we were raising money and asking people to make sacrificial gifts. You'd be surprised what people came up with. They had yard sales, garage sales. They looked at their jewelry. They gave jewelry. They looked at other things they have. They sold all kinds of stuff. I mean, hundreds of thousands of dollars worth of stuff that was not being used. They cashed it in, sold it in some fashion, gave it to the Lord's work. So the person with the gift of giving, they see these resources that oftentimes are overlooked. And then, of course, the person with the gift of giving, oftentimes, before they give, they will confirm it with their husband or wife. And let's say that God challenges you as a husband to give so much money to whatever, to whomever. Personal gift of giving doesn't give just off the cuff. They want confirmation. And so the man's going to say to his wife, let me tell you what I'm thinking. Why don't we pray and ask God to show us both so that we'll both know that we're doing the right thing? And there's a great sense of security because, you see, the personal gift of giving wants, desires to protect what God has given them, not that they're not going to give it. They want confirmation. Now there's a greater sense of security. She and I both prayed about it. He and I both prayed about it. Here's what we believe God wants us to do. And they give in that fashion. So somebody says, well, I'm not rich. Will this make me wealthy? Let me tell you why it will. He said, well, that's what I've been waiting for you to tell us. I've been waiting the whole message to find out how this make me wealthy. Tell you, make you wealthy. You'll have a fantastic relationship to Jesus Christ because you're bringing your life under discipline and you're being obedient to Him. That is the greatest form of wealth possible. Now you say, well, I had something more in mind like dollar marks. Well, let's put it this way. Here's what He says. Given it shall be given to you. And it's to be given to you the way God gives, and that's a full measure. The person with the gift of giving has a wonderful opportunity, but a great sense of responsibility and accountability. And I would simply say this, learn, first of all, the principle of discipline. I do what is right, what is wise, what is best, and then I watch God operate, and you'll see what happens. You may be surprised at how much money you save in one given week by watching carefully how much you spend, what you spend it on, how much you give, and how much you listen to God before you part with your resources you had to work for, and God in His grace gave you the strength to do it. You may find out that you are more wealthy than you thought. And you may find out with a little practice of discipline that God will multiply your resources. And you may find out as you operate on discipline, He will set you free of

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1: You go out and leave your lights on, and they burn all day long while you're gone. You know what you just did? You just took money God gave you and gave it to the power company. Because you didn't use it. Nobody's there. Nobody's reading. Nobody needs any lights. So what would happen if we left all the lights on in these buildings all day long, all week long? We would be wasting hundreds of thousands of dollars. And so somebody says, well, if I leave the lights on in one room, what difference is that going to make? Now, I'm not saying you shouldn't leave a nightlight on or something like that, but I'm just talking about just walking out, leaving lights here and leaving lights there. People say, my kids did just walk out and leave the lights on. What about the parents? Did you teach them to do that? And so if you grew up when there wasn't very much money and every penny counted, you know what you did? You walked out of the room and you cut the lights off. And so just because now you have plenty or have enough, you just leave them on and give it to somebody else. And so it doesn't take but a few mistakes like that. And you know what happens? Over a period of a year, you have just given away money and you have absolutely nothing to show for it.
0: 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Is there someone who needs the truth you heard today? 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When In Touch returns, can you juggle several tasks at once and still accomplish your goals? 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You might have the gift of organization. We'll learn about this spiritual gift when we return again for In Touch, the teaching ministry of Dr. Charles Stanley. 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
1: Why do we hesitate to make big requests of God? Is it because we think that somehow we're going to exhaust His resources? We're going to challenge His strength? Or is it because we don't feel worthy because we doubt that He will do what He promised to do? When you make a request of God and He doesn't answer your prayer immediately or when you expect, what is your response? Do you just quit and give up? Or do you ask yourself the question, why is God not answering this prayer having made the promises He made? Well, what I want to talk about in this message, this is the title, Making Big Requests of God. And so I want you to turn, if you will, to John chapter 14. And you'll recall that Jesus is in the upper room with His disciples at this point. And some of the most precious

is, precious truths that Jesus ever gave, he gave in these chapters, 13, 14, 15, 16, 17. And if you'll notice in John chapter 14, he makes one of the most breathtaking, astounding, almost unbelievable, impossible promises to be found anywhere in the Bible. In fact, the truth is that when most people come to this verse, they just read right over that and they will say, well, you know, I know that's what it says, but it surely must mean something else because he certainly couldn't mean that. I mean, he just couldn't have meant that. So let's see whether he did or not. Verse 12 of chapter 14. Truly, truly, I say to you, he who believes in me, the works that I do shall he do also, and greater works than these shall he do because I go to the Father. And whatever you ask in my name, that will I do, that the Father may be glorified in the Son. If you ask anything in my name, I will do it. There are three astounding promises from Christ. If I should ask you, how many of you really believe that? Probably everybody in here would raise their hand. Well, you believe it because it's in the Bible, but do you believe it in your everyday life? That is, are you willing to claim that and practice that in your everyday life? Did he really mean what he said when he said, the works that I do, you shall do greater works? That sounds like we would have to be very prideful, egotistical, to say, well, whatever Jesus did, he said I would do greater works, and I believe what he said. Well, what did he mean? Well, there are two things primarily I want us to see in this passage here, because this verse here is the basis, really, for asking big things of God. So I want to begin with that whole idea. That is the basis of asking big things of God. And I want us to look at this verse for a moment. And if you'll think about it, it's almost impossible for us to just say, well, nobody can do greater works than Christ. I mean, he couldn't possibly have meant that. And so it's easy to skip over it and move on to say, well, that's one of those verses that has some mysterious meaning that one of these days when we get to heaven, we'll understand what it means. No, he intends for us to understand right now what it means. Because I want you to notice two things about it. First of all, he says, truly, truly, I say to you, he who believes in me. So he's not limiting this to his disciples now who sit around the table with him. He is including not only his disciples, but those who will believe all the way up to the 20th century, which includes you and me. He who believes in me, the works that I do, shall they do also, and greater works than these shall they do because I go to the Father. And what he's simply saying is that what he's promising is not limited to those disciples, but includes us. Secondly, it's all in the future tense. That is future tense from when he spoke it, because he said, not in spite of the fact that I'm going to the Father, but because I go to the Father, this is true. The things that you've seen me do, he says, greater works than these you will do, not if I go, but because I'm going to the Father, not limited to them, but in the future tense, everything following the crucifixion, the resurrection, and his ascension. And so when he says in this passage, these things shall you do also, he notice what he says when he says here that the works that I do. Well, think about the works that Jesus did. If you'll think about the Gospel of John, and you go back to chapter 1 and go all the way through, here's what you'll find out. The Gospel of John is filled with physical miracles that Jesus performed. For example, he turned water into wine. He fed 5,000 with 5 loaves and 2 fishes. He walked on water and he raised Lazarus from the dead. That's just to mention a few. What we have to ask is, what was the purpose of Jesus' miracles? Was the purpose of Jesus' miracles to prove that he could walk on water? Was it to prove the fact that he could meet the needs, the physical need, hunger of 5,000 people? Why did he raise Lazarus from the dead? Was it because he wanted to give joy and peace back to Mary and Martha who lost their brother? What was his purpose for the miracles? Listen carefully. The primary purpose for all of these miracles was not to alleviate suffering, not to feed the hungry, but the primary purpose for all of these miracles was to validate, affirm and confirm and prove that Jesus Christ was who he said he was. He said, I am the King. He said, I am the Messiah.
He said, the Father and I are one. If you have seen me, you've seen the Father. So Jesus went about performing miracles, not simply to heal, though that was a part of his loving compassion for people, but in order to say, here's one of the reasons you can believe what I say. And he performed miracles that they had no human earthly explanation for, except that he had to be God. And they would say, for example, who is this man? No man ever spake like this. No man ever spoke with this kind of authority. But even when he performed miracles, do you think that convinced the unbelievers that he was the Son of God? Some of them believed, but some of them did not. And this is one of the fallacies today of people saying, well, if I could see a miracle, I'd believe in God. Not necessarily so. Let me ask you a question. How many of you, listen carefully, how many of you came to Jesus Christ, to a saving knowledge of Christ? You were saved as a result of seeing a physical miracle take place. Raise your hand. All right. In the first service, there was nobody. In this service, there was one person. Well, we're talking about somewhere around 5,000 or so people, and one person says they came to Christ as a result of seeing a physical miracle. Not many people really followed Jesus because of the miracles very long. They followed him for a while. But you see, the very purpose of the miracles was to validate to them, I am who I say I am. You and I don't need miracles today to convince us, because I have something that's far more valuable to me than any physical miracle. He has given us his word. This is his revelation. He's spoken once, and once was good enough to say, I am God. And so the reason for the miracles was not the reason that oftentimes people said that. People say, well, you know, I believe that God is a God of miracles and signs and wonders. I do too. And I'm going to tell you, one of the greatest wonders of all is that he saved you and me. That's not the only kind of miracles he's still up to. God still performs miracles, but his purpose for doing so is entirely different. So when we come to this passage and he says, the works that I do, you shall do even greater than these. For example, let's look at this. Here he was, Jesus, who never probably went over about 75 miles anyway from Jerusalem, somewhere thereabouts. And he never left the borders of Palestine. And then let's take the apostle Peter. First of all, Peter, on the day of Pentecost, preached the gospel to thousands of people. And the Bible says that 3,000 people were added to the church. I don't know how many times Jesus preached to that many people or had that kind of a response. In fact, so many times Jesus turned around and said, in fact, in the 6th chapter of John, one time he looked at his disciples and he said, are you all leaving too? I mean, Jesus wasn't known for having big crowds that lasted very long. Every time he got a crowd, you know what he started talking about? Suffering, death, and the cross. They couldn't handle it. Peter preached, 3,000 people saved. That's recorded. And then here comes along the Apostle Paul. The Apostle Paul went all over his known world, the Asian world, into major city after major city after major city, establishing churches, preaching the gospel. Look how God worked through the life of the Apostle Paul. Look at what happened at Pentecost, the beginning of the church. Jesus spent most of his time with about 12 men. But following Pentecost and following, there was the establishment of the church, and the body of Christ began to grow, and they began to spread, and men began to preach the gospel, and people began to be saved, and the body of Christ began to move out across the world. And the Bible says that the Apostle Paul wrote to the Romans, he said in chapter 1, verse 8, he said, your faith is known throughout the world. Well, if you took the Apostle Paul and stood him up beside the Lord Jesus Christ, as far as physical ministry and as far as location and distance and establishing churches, you'll have to say that the Apostle Paul, if you counted numbers and all the rest, would be a stretch ahead of Jesus. But you see, that wasn't what Jesus was talking about. He says, you're going to do greater works than I do. And he meant exactly what he said. He wasn't giving some symbolism. He meant exactly what he said. For example, they also preached to the Gentiles. Jesus came to preach primarily to the Jews. But the Apostle Paul and the early church began to do what? Envelop the Gentile world under the preaching of the gospel. And so what he said, he meant exactly what he said. Let's take a few examples. Someone could say, well, what about healing a blind person and giving them sight? When Jesus says, the works that I do, you shall do greater, you answer this question. Which is the greater, that a person receive their physical sight or that they receive spiritual sight, understand the gospel of Jesus Christ,
see Him as the crucified, risen Lord, and receive Him as their personal Savior, and live eternally with God. Here's a person, for example, who's a leper. And it took a miracle to cleanse a leper from their leprosy. But what is a greater miracle but to cleanse a person from all the sin they've ever committed, ever will commit, by one great act of Jesus at the cross, and save them to live for God in for all eternity? What about a person who cannot hear? What is a greater miracle? That a person receive their physical hearing, or that the Word of God be spoken so clearly that they hear the truth of the Word of God, that they believe what they hear, receive Christ as their Savior, and are saved for eternity. What is a greater miracle? Raising Lazarus from the dead, who would soon die later on, or bringing a person who is dead in trespasses and sins into a saving knowledge of Christ and raising them up to become a new creation in Christ and to live eternally for God. The flesh wants physical miracles to prove something. And Jesus says, the works that I do, you shall do greater works. And what He was doing is comparing the spiritual work that His servants were doing, that the people of God would perform, compared to the physical miracles that He was doing. Does that mean that you and I would perform miracles greater than God? No. Does it mean we're in competition with Him? No. Does it mean we could be more successful than Him? No. Does it mean any of that? He was simply making a statement that He meant to be practically and literally true. The things that I have done, He says, you will do greater than these. Is that room for pride? No. Notice what He said. He says, because I go to the Father. When He went to the Father, what did He do? Exactly what He promised to do. He said, if I go, I'll send to you the comfort of the Holy Spirit. He'll be in you, with you, and upon you. At Pentecost, the Spirit of God came, baptized the whole body of Christ, released the supernatural resurrection power of Christ in the life of every single believer, so that today every single believer is indwelt by the Holy Spirit, through whom supernatural resurrection power can be released if we're willing to trust God to do it. He meant exactly what He said when He said, greater works than these shall you do also. Now, with that in mind, you say, well, what in the world does that have to do with the whole idea of asking and making big requests of God? Simply this. Here's the basis of it. And the basis of it is simply this. Jesus said, you can do it and you can expect great results. It is very interesting to me and extremely crucial that you and I understand the link between these two things. The mighty works that God wants to perform and the means by which they are to be performed, which is prayer. If you'll notice what He says, look at this now. I want you to follow along. Every word's important and placed properly. Truly, truly, I say to you, he who believes in me, the works that I do shall he do also. And greater works than these shall he do, because I go to the Father. And what's the next word? And whatever you ask in my name, that will I do, that the Father may be glorified in the Son. If you ask anything in my name, I will do it. You cannot separate the great works that God wants to perform through His people. You cannot separate them from prayer. They go hand in hand. They are knit together. They are absolutely inseparable. Prayer is God's means of performing His work, His mighty works, His great works through His children. Now, the problem with us is we don't really and truly believe that God is willing to do that kind of thing through us. He is willing. He said it. He couldn't have said it any clearer. The works that I do shall you do, and greater works than these shall you do. So somebody says, well, I'm looking for a miracle. Let me ask you a question. Why are you looking for a miracle? Do you want something to satisfy your curiosity? Or do you want to believe God? You want to know what honors God more than anything else? What honors God is for a believer to look in the Word of God and say, that's what Jesus said, that's what I believe, that's what I'm going to live by. Not, here's what Jesus said, now when He shows me in some physical miracle, then I'm going to believe Him. What you're saying is, what He says isn't enough, He's still got to prove who He is. And I want to tell you, my friend, folks who are living and working by miracles today and have got to see one more and got to have one more and got to experience one more to believe God has little faith. The desire for miracles is an expression of doubt toward the living God who has said, if ye shall ask anything in my name, I will do it.
So, on the basis of that promise and its link with prayer, here is what I really want to get to in this message. That is, what are the conditions then that I have to meet and that you have to meet in order for God to release this power in and through your life so that He can do mighty works in your life? I believe if you and I could ask the Lord Jesus Christ this morning, if He were to walk in here and we'd say, Lord Jesus, we want to ask you a question. In your mind, having the big picture from one end of eternity to the other, what is a greater miracle to you, Lord Jesus? Your walking on water in a storm, or seeing this 25-year-old young man delivered from a life of sin, radically transformed, placing his faith in your death at Calvary, and surrendering his life to you to live for you the rest of his life? What is the greater miracle? And no doubt in my mind, Jesus would say, His transformation by grace through the blood shed at Calvary is the greatest miracle of all. Don't underestimate the work of the gospel of Jesus in the life of a single individual looking for some physical miracle out there for God to do something we cannot explain. You know what that does? That puts every single one of us in the position of being a person through whom God is still performing miracles every day when you and I are sharing our faith and praying for people and seeing them physically healed and spiritually healed and made whole emotionally. All of that is the work of God's great grace. Greater works, He says, than these shall you do. Do you know what your potential is this morning? Do you know what God could do through you? Do you have any idea what He would do through you? If you'd believe verses 12, 13, and 14. Well, making big requests. I believe there are five requirements for making big requests based on what He says. Notice, and whatever you ask in My name, that will I do. He says, I'm going to do what you ask Me to do. That the Father, He said, My purpose for doing is that the Father is going to be glorified in the Son. That is, when I release in you the power to do what I call you to do, then the Father is going to be glorified in My action in your life. So the Lord Jesus Christ is exalted and the Father is exalted. And He says, if you should ask anything in My name, I will do it. All right? I want you to jot these down. Now, I'm going to tell you how important they are to me. I've written them down and put them on the wall where I pray so I can check myself out. Now, look at what He says. First of all, first requirement. Complete dependence upon the merits and the mediation of Christ. Complete dependence upon the merits and the mediation of Christ as the only ground for expecting His answer. The only ground for expecting His answer. Now, what do I mean by that? Simply this. The only authority and the only right you and I have to come into the presence of God is as a result of who Christ is, what He did at Calvary, and what He's done in our life, and who He is in us. And the fact that He is seated at the Father's right hand, making intercession for you and me now. You see, you and I have no right to come to God and say, well, Lord, last week I did pretty good. Well, that doesn't cut any ice with God. Well, God, last year, this is how much money I gave. Well, Lord, this is how much I'm giving now. Well, that's wonderful, but that doesn't give me access to God. There's no amount of work, no amount of giving, no amount of anything that opens the door to the Father. He says, I am the way, the truth, and the life. No man comes to the Father but by Me. There is none other name given among men under heaven whereby any man must be saved. If he shall ask anything in My name, that is coming by the authority of the person of Christ. We come to God the Father in the name of Jesus Christ. That is, as a result of what He did at Calvary and applied to my heart and made me clean and pure in His sight. And the fact that He sits at the right hand of the Father making intercession for us, that's our access to Him.
Now, it's extremely important that you understand that. Otherwise, we come to Him in a very subtle, subconscious kind of fashion. Well, Lord, I just want to thank you today. We should come to God every